Asia, if you're baptized, it means you're letting your family and others in your community know that you're a Christian now. And in some cases, that brings martyrdom, that brings persecution. Sometimes family members will disown people in various cultures for becoming a Christian. So depending on the culture, this is a more of a step of courage or more of an act of obedience and a step of courage than it is in our Western culture. In our Western culture, it's not as risky as it is in some other cultures. But nonetheless, it's not technically necessary for salvation, but I do believe it's the first step of obedience for any believer. I believe you can't really step into ministry or a more full Christian life in terms of your obedience and how the Lord's going to use you unless you take this first step of obedience. And I mention that because maybe you're watching this and you're a believer, but you were christened as a baby before you were a believer, or you were had some kind of other tradition where the baptism was different, but it was before you became a believer. I believe every Christian, even if you were baptized as a baby or sprinkled as a baby or whatever the case may be, once you have chosen for yourself to follow Jesus Christ, I believe it's your obligation to follow him in obedience and get baptized in a Bible-believing church or by a Bible-believing pastor or somebody with some kind of spiritual oversight. So anyway, that's the answer there. And by the way, one important case study, and this was technically before the church began, but it still holds true, the thief on the cross that died next to Jesus, who turned to Jesus, and Jesus said, "Today you'll be with me in paradise." He never got down and got baptized or did any good works. Simply by faith in Christ, he got to heaven. And that's what we need to keep in mind. It's by faith alone that we're made right with God and that we get to go be with Jesus in heaven. But everything else is done out of obedience to him. And that has some implications too, which we'll talk about in a few questions that we'll get to here in a minute. So hopefully that answers that question for you. If you're just joining us or you want to know how to get your question answered, you can text it to the number below, 714-815-7097, and we'll answer that on a future episode of today's Bible Questions. But with that being said, let's get to the next question. And this is another anonymous short question, but one that many people have probably thought of or wonder about once you hear the question, and it's this. Can you be resurrected if you are cremated? In other words, kind of the main tradition in Christians in the West from, you know, as far back as we can go, prefers burial or being put in a mausoleum and keeping the body intact. In the first century, there were, you know, like when Jesus was buried, people were buried in a tomb. Then the loved ones would go back about a year later after the flesh had rotted off and gather the bones and put the bones in a bone box and then go put that somewhere as commemoration. So depending on the era of history, there have been different ways people deal with dead bodies. I've heard some people say, well, you should never get cremated because that reminds you of the fires of hell and we don't want to be associated with anything about fire. There's really no verse that says anything about that. But here to answer this question, can you be resurrected if you are cremated? The answer is yes. God knows where all your molecules are at the resurrection or the rapture, which is the same event for us in the church age. Revelation 20:13 says the sea gave up the dead who were in it. This is talking about the great white throne judgment at the very end of the world. But it says that even those who died at sea and obviously had been rotted at sea and eaten by fish and whole nine yards, that they will be resurrected from the sea. So be sure that God is sovereign. He knows where every molecule in the universe is. He can put things back together that are taken apart. And nothing that happens to us. Think about somebody, a Christian believer who's a soldier in a war who gets blown up or dies in a plane accident. Obviously, their body's not going to be intact, but God knows where all the molecules are, and he can bring them all back together at the right time during the rapture and the resurrection. So you can set your mind at ease. That answers that part of that question. There may be other questions that people have related to that, but yes, no matter what happens to our body, God knows where everything is. Thank God. And I've heard it said there's not one maverick molecule in the universe. God knows where every single one is and what the future of everyone is. Well, here's another question, and this is kind of a neat question to think about, and it's a little bit mind-bending, but I think it's a healthy one to think through and a healthy one to think about, and it does have some
We get some answers to this from different avenues in Scripture, but here's the question. And again, this is another anonymous one. I guess people didn't want to leave their names for this particular week, but the question is this. Jesus is God who is everywhere. So Jesus is the second member of the Godhead, and he has all the attributes of the Trinity. So omniscience, omnipresence, all that stuff. So Jesus is God who's everywhere. Therefore, will I have Jesus to myself forever? So I think this person, to paraphrase what I think this question is really saying is, when I'm in heaven after I die or after the rapture, am I going to be walking with Jesus nonstop 24/7? Is my fellowship with him going to be nonstop? And the answer is, and I get this from Deuteronomy 29:29 says, the secret things belong to God. So I think this is one of those secret things. We don't know exactly how that's going to play out. But the things that are revealed to us are for us and our children forever. So there are certain things God has revealed to us and certain things that he has not. Based on other areas of Scripture that I read, I believe we'll have fellowship with Christ in heaven, but I think we'll also be doing other things. I think we'll still be serving him. I think we'll be fellowshipping with other believers. I think we'll be reminiscing with the people we've read about in Scripture. I believe we'll be exploring the planets and the galaxies and the new creation. I think there's all kinds of things that we're going to be doing. But it does relate to another question that comes up, and this is another logical question. And actually, this relates to another question that's coming up here shortly. There's a thing in our future as believers called the Bema Seat or the Judgment Seat of Christ. And I believe that occurs right after the rapture. And there's several reasons for that. Number one, after the church is in heaven, we see them with the wedding garments and crowns. So the Bema Seat, which we'll unpack in a future question here in a few minutes, is about Christians getting their rewards for what they did in the body after being believers. And also Jesus said, the last thing he said in Revelation was, "Behold, I'm coming soon, and my reward is with me." So I believe the immediate thing after the rapture, the first thing we do is get our rewards at the Bema Seat. Now, the tribulation period only lasts 7 years. There's going to be millions, perhaps billions, of Christians who are caught up in the rapture and have to stand before the Bema Seat. That can't happen in a 7 year period. So I do believe in that instance with the Bema Seat, because I believe each of us, there's a lot of other verses that highlight the fact we're going to have this special moment with Christ at the Bema Seat when we're rewarded and he gives us a new name and he gives us a white stone with a name written on it that no one else knows, and all kinds of mysterious things are going to happen, I believe, at the Bema Seat, but it's not going to be rushed. So I believe even though it is a chronological 7 year period, that the Bema Seat and the wedding, by the way, has to take place in that 7 years up in heaven while the tribulation period is taking place on earth, I believe in some way, some shape or form, time is going to be different for that Bema Seat experience, because I believe every believer will have a moment with Christ, and I believe we'll be able to cheer on other believers as they're getting their rewards at that moment. So some of that is scripturally based. Some of that is inference or logical need because of how many Christians are going to be there at that moment. And some of it is some sanctified speculation. So that's not a hill I would die on, but I tend to believe time is going to stand still, like in the Old Testament when he had the sun stand still, or it's going to be somehow different, or Jesus's omnipresence is going to make somehow, just like Jesus can answer and hear millions of prayers simultaneously, perhaps he'll be able to give every believer their rewards simultaneously. Yet to us, it's going to be like we have this one-off personal moment with the Lord. So something to bend your mind around and have fun with as you think about some of the glories that we have to look forward to in our future with the Lord as believers. But I'll mention a couple of verses related to the Bema Seat in case you want to look these up. 2 Corinthians 5:10 says, "For we must all appear before the judgment seat of Christ." And he's talking to church age believers here. Romans 14:10 says, "We all stand before the judgment seat of God." And this word judgment seat, the Greek word is bema. And the bema was an elevated platform that rulers or judges of the Isthmian Games or some other events
were on this elevated platform to watch how the players were running or to pass judgment on a case or decide on something. So it's kind of an authoritative area where citizens of that area or of the games or that city come to the judgment seat to have judgment passed on them. And there is a verse that says we'll see some opportunities that we missed. We'll see some of our works burn up like wood, hay, and straw. But the works that we did for the Lord that were pure and had great motives and were sacrificial for the Lord, I believe those are more like gold and things that will not burn up. So we have those connotations in there. So anyway, interesting thing to think about that's in our future is this Bema seat of Christ or the judgment seat of Christ. By the way, one other thought on that, a lot of Bible teachers I've seen conflate that with the great white throne judgment that we read about in Revelation 20. That is specifically an unbeliever's judgment for their works to see if they can get into heaven or not. And of course they can't because nobody is righteous enough to get to heaven. So all of those we see get tossed into the lake of fire, sadly. But the Bema seat is a different event. It's a believer's judgment, not for salvation, but for rewards for what we did for the Lord after our salvation. So something we have to look forward to. And also just wanted to mention that because that some people get confused by that and think that they're talking about the same judgment, but they're actually different judgments. Okay, here's another question. And I'm going to read this and then I'll paraphrase it. And again, this is an anonymous one. And this question says, what does it mean to test God? How would I test him? And I thought we were supposed to test people to make sure that they are not false. So real quick, that's really two different questions. There is a verse that says we're to test the spirits. So we're to test the teaching that we hear to see if it aligns with Scripture. We're to evaluate a believer's works to see if they're doing what God calls them to do. And that's where church discipline comes in and that kind of thing. We can't judge those outside of the church, but those inside of the church, if they're living like the world, there is many instances in the New Testament that talk about church discipline or looking at the fruit that they bear and that kind of thing. And of course, any leadership role has a higher level of qualifications. When you read the qualifications for a pastor or an elder or even deacons, they have certain qualifications that are even higher than just an everyday believer. But the real question here is, what does it mean to test God? And I think that's the key question here. So those are really two different things. There's one good test when we read in Scripture. There's one way that God calls us to test him, and it's found in Malachi 3:10. And it's a test to tithing. It's a test to see if you can outgive God. And God says there, bring the whole tithe into the storehouse that there may be food in my house. Test me in this, the Lord says, and see if I will not throw open the floodgates of heaven and pour out so much blessing that there will not be room enough to store it. So this is the one area, the only area in Scripture where God does say, test me in this. If you give, and by the way, this isn't a name it and claim it verse. It doesn't mean if you give God or donate to some ministry $100, God's going to bless you with $1,000. God is simply saying, if you trust me with your finances and your resources and you give to me, give to ministry causes, tithe to your church, all that kind of stuff, I'm going to bless you in unexpected ways. It may be financial. It may make your car last longer. It may just be a spiritual blessing. It may be a relational blessing. For example, I think of how we raised our kids that way to tithe and give to the Lord. And I'm proud to see, even in college, you know how broke college students are. I got a report. I didn't even know my son was doing this, but I got the report because it came back to me from the church because I was the only email they had that he had been tithing the little bit of money that he got in college. So all that to say, God will bless you for tithing and for trusting him in this. And this is the one area that he does say, test me in this. And the word here, the Hebrew word used there, means to examine, scrutinize, or prove, as in proving something is gold or refined and that kind of thing. So that's a particular word that's used for testing there. Now, there's another Hebrew word for testing. It's nasa. And I'm probably mispronouncing that, but it means to put to the test, to try or to tempt. And this is what God is saying. It's used in
Deuteronomy 6:16, where God says, "Do not put your Lord God to the test as you did at Massa."

You remember, he quoted Deuteronomy 6:16 when he was in the wilderness being tempted by Satan, when Satan took him up to a high point and was telling him to jump off, because he basically was saying, if you're the Messiah, if you're the one, the chosen one of God, if you jump off of this, God's not going to allow you to die a natural death. So he's going to send his angels to catch you or do something. So if you're really who you say you are, jump off this temple. So he was tempting Jesus to make God prove himself. And that's where Jesus said, let's see. Well, Satan said to Jesus, if you're the Son of God, throw yourself down, for it is written, he will command his angels concerning you, and they will lift you up in their hands so that you will not strike your foot against a stone. And here's what Jesus answered him with. He said, isn't it also written, do not put your Lord God to the test? And that's in Matthew 4, verses 5 through 7. And that's where Jesus quoted Deuteronomy 6:16 using this Hebrew word that means tempt or test. So in other words, you can't force God's hand. You can't demand something of God. If we're walking and living a life of faith, that means we're trusting God day by day, moment by moment, and we can't test him or say, God, you have to act in this way. Look at the book of Job. Job went through some horrific trials and had a lot of complaints against God. But by the end, he repented of that and he realized he couldn't be legalistic thinking, just because I act in a righteous way, that means God has to do things this way. God is God. We are not. We have to trust him with that. So I think that's more what is talking about here when it says, do not test or do not tempt God. I think that's the only clear example we have. And of course, Jesus is our role model for everything. So the fact that he referenced that and gave us an example gives us a lot to go on there. So anyway, that answers that question. And if this is your first time joining us or you're wondering how to get your question answered, you can text your question to the number below and we'll get that on air on a future episode of today's Bible Questions. So let's jump right to the next question. And this is another anonymous one. I guess this is the day for anonymous questions. But this person says, what is the mark of the beast? Again, short question with a pretty extensive answer. The mark of the beast, you read about it in Revelation chapter 13. It is going to take place at the midpoint of the future 7-year tribulation period. The Daniel 9:27 tells us this also, that the future Antichrist is going to confirm a 7-year covenant, and that at the midpoint, he's going to break the covenant with Israel and go after them. And then this ties in perfectly with Revelation 13, where after coming on the scene and looking like Mr. Peacemaker and brokering this deal with Israel and the many, by the midpoint, he actually turns on them and goes after them and tries to destroy them. We see that in Revelation chapter 12. We see the beast, the dragon, going after Israel, but God will protect them in Petra. Anyway, that's a topic for a different question. But to answer your question, the mark of the beast is a physical mark on the skin, and it's going to be on the forehead or on the hand, it says. And it's going to be implemented and instituted by the false prophet. So he's going to kind of institute this whole thing. And it's a means of buying and selling. If you have the mark, you can be part of the global economy. If you don't have the mark, you can't be a part of the global economy. Now, there's been speculation over the years about what exactly the mark is. It's the Greek word charagma, which means it's a mark, it's an insignia. So it's going to be something visible on the skin. Now, will it have digital capabilities? We don't know. We're not told, but that's very possible. But it's a mark that is either the name of the Antichrist or the number of his name using Jewish gematria, kind of the numbers of the letters of his name. And that we don't know what that is. We can speculate. Those at the time of the Antichrist will understand that more fully. But here's the main thing I want to point out with the mark of the beast is, number one, we'll be out of here. We are raptured before the tribulation period begins. This happens at the midpoint. We may be seeing the developmental stages of what's going to be used for the mark, but nothing we see in the world today is the mark. And lastly, I want to point out that at the midpoint of the tribulation, nobody is going to accidentally take the mark. Those who take it are doing it as an act of worship of the beast. They're making a choice to align with him and against God. So it's not
you don't have to feel sorry for the people that are going to take the mark. I mean, I do feel sorry because their fate is sealed.

0: at that point, and they're gonna be in the lake of fire eventually. But we don't have to feel sorry for them in the terms that they accidentally took it or they had to take it because they just wanted to survive. Nobody who takes the mark will be a believer in Christ. They will all be aligning themselves with the beast, with Satan, and choosing their destiny at that moment. And by the way, a few judgments later, we find that everyone who took the mark also has these boils all over their body. So there could be something in the mark that causes these boils, or it's just a judgment from God on those who took the mark. So thankfully, those of us who accept the Lord before the rapture don't even have to think about that. But this is going to be more meaningful Bible verses for those who are living at that time. And those who don't take the mark, by the way, will have to hide out or somehow try to live off the grid. And what we learn is most of them, these are believers, they'll be beheaded and they'll be tribulation martyrs, and they'll have a special place in God's plan and a special place in God's heart. So even in the midst of judgment, there's grace, but you don't have to face that horrible time or face the choice to take the mark if you accept Jesus today. If you don't know him, you'll be out of here with the rapture and will not have to face any of that. So a lot more we could say about the mark, but we'll move on. Then we have time for one more question in today's episode. And it's this, and this is another anonymous question. This person says, "The Bible says there will be no seas in the new world. Will that be true of the oceans as well? If so, I have to assume there will be no more fish or no other water creatures alive." So when you get to the last couple chapters of the book of Revelation, we have a description of the new heavens and the new earth and the new Jerusalem. And it specifically says, among many other details, that no longer will there be any seas. Now, I think what that's saying is, if you think about it right now, oceans separate people. Oceans are seen as the deep, are seen as scary things. So I think what it's saying there, I do think we take this literally. I think there will be no more oceans, but I don't think that means there's going to be no bodies of water. I think it's going to be more like it was in the Garden of Eden, where springs water things from the deep, from underneath the ground. So there'll be streams, which obviously have to go to lakes and ponds. And we do learn that the Dead Sea is going to be, in the Millennial Kingdom, is going to be full of fish, and it's going to be not going to be salty anymore. So I do believe, we don't know exactly what kind of creatures will be in the new heavens and the new earth, but I suspect it will be not a lot different. It'll be like Eden before the curse. It'll be how creation was supposed to be, with some upgrades and some amazing twists that God has for us. But I think where it says there will be no more oceans, I think just think about now how much oceans separate America from Europe, so to speak. Oceans are seen as separation, and they're dangerous areas. There's going to be no danger. There's going to be no separation. Fellowship is going to be complete. But I do believe there still will be water and sea creatures and that kind of thing in the new heavens and the new earth, because all of those things were created before the fall took place. So it really, the new heavens and the new earth really is like a return to Eden, but worldwide, with God now dwelling with man in the New Jerusalem. And just like in the Garden of Eden, when it said Jesus or God walked with Adam and Eve in the cool of the day, I do believe that was the pre-incarnate Christ, a theophany or a Christophany, a physical manifestation of God seen through the Son. But anyway, that's another question for another day. But I think everything we have to look forward to in heaven, it's not going to be so out there and so different that we can't even comprehend it. It's going to be everything we ever dreamed of, only better and without the curse and without sin and with perfect fellowship with Jesus and with every other believer that's there with us for eternity. So, brothers and sisters, we have a lot to look forward to as believers in Christ when it comes to heaven. I think there's also a lot of surprises awaiting us that the Lord has, that he's given us little glimpses of, but we don't know fully what those are going to be until we get there. And isn't that just like a good heavenly father? Here coming up on Christmas, what good father doesn't like giving their kids great gifts that they didn't expect? God is no different. He wants to give us great gifts, and he will do so when we get to see him. Well, that does it for this episode of today's Bible Questions. Again, if you have a question, text it, and we'll get it on a future episode. And I'll see you next time. This is Todd Hampson. Take care.
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Let's turn in our Bibles to 2 Corinthians chapter 9. And we've entitled this, Bragging Rights. And we're going to look at the first seven verses here, Bragging Rights. And Paul's really bragging on the church in Corinth, although they had a lot of flaws in them. Have you ever bragged upon your kids, but you know the flaws of the kids? But you know in the heart of that kid, there's just so much good, even though they might be kind of a rascal and maybe a rebel and that kind of thing. And you find that some people will put others down where you see into the heart of that person, you know who they are. And so Paul is going to do that with the church there in Corinth. And so he writes, let's read the seven verses, pray, and then let's get into it. 2 Corinthians 9 verse 1 says, "For it is superfluous for me to write to you about this ministry to the saints. For I know your readiness, of which I boast about you to the Macedonians, namely that Achaia has been prepared since last year, and your zeal has stirred up most of them. But I have sent the brethren, that our boasting about you may not be made empty in this case, that as I was saying, you may be prepared." That's prepared to give that offering. "Lest if any Macedonians come with me and find you unprepared, we, not to speak of you, should be put to shame by this confidence. So I thought it necessary to urge the brethren that they would go on ahead to you and arrange beforehand your previously promised abundant gift, that the same might be ready as a bountiful gift and not affected by covetousness. Verse 6, "Now this I say, he who sows sparingly shall reap sparingly, and he who sows bountifully shall reap bountifully. Let each one do just as he has purposed in his heart, not grudgingly or under compulsion, for God loves a cheerful giver." Father, I know when we talk about money in church, it gets such a bad rap. And there's so much worldly mindedness that says, oh, the pastors are all about money. And I can understand that, the way that some do the offerings and some of these heretics on TV, these TV evangelists go about it and really gives everyone a bad name. And so, Lord, I do pray that just as your word does not come back void and your word doesn't change, just as we saw Franklin Graham in the shoebox ministry, the Samaritan's purse, as he talks about culture changes, but the word doesn't change. Lord, your word doesn't change. So I pray that we cut through all the deception and all the lies. And Lord, I pray that we lay this out as would be pleasing to you. And nothing less than that, what's pleasing in your eyes. Let us speak as an oracle or a representative of you. And give us ears to hear what your spirit would say. Lord, only what you would want us to hear. In Jesus' name we pray. Amen. So if you've been with us, you understand that Paul is writing to the church in Corinth, and he wants them to complete the collection of funds that they had already determined to give to the poor church there in Jerusalem. Now, they did that about a year ago that they were so excited to support the church in Jerusalem who had been fallen on hard times, and not only that, they were persecuted there for the gospel's sake. And so now they had physical needs. And that church in Jerusalem where the apostles came out of, they gave spiritual input to the other churches, the Gentile churches. So it's only right, Paul will say in previous times, that it's only right that you would help out in the physical needs there. So Paul was using the Corinthian church to encourage the Gentile churches there in Macedonia and Achaia to now come on board to give to the church in Jerusalem.
And it was quite effective because those Gentile churches were doing that. They were coming through. They were giving offerings to the church in Jerusalem. They were involved in that. But the problem was, a year has passed. And that zeal that the Corinthian church had, they hadn't come through yet with the funds. And so Paul is saying, you know what? I don't want you to make our boast in you guys, Corinthian church, of none effect. When we come and you don't have the collection, and some of those from the Macedonian churches or what they hear about, it's all of a sudden you have to get together an offering, they're going to think that I was lying. I was just hyping you to try to get funds out of them. That wouldn't be good. You see, that goes on today, and we'll give some illustrations of that. That goes on today. You make something look really good to kind of get funds out of someone else, and that really isn't true. It really isn't happening. And so that's what Paul has been instructing in chapter 8, instructing the Corinthians to get the offering ready, when they come to pick it up. And so then in chapter 9, he continues on. He says in verse 1, and we'll deal with by the verses and kind of extract from this and apply it to us. So verse 1 and 2 says, "For it is superfluous." We don't use that word too often, do we? But it just means I don't have to go on and on about how I'm bragging about you and how you are committed. "For it is superfluous for me to write to you about this ministry to the saints. For I know your readiness, of which I boast about you to the Macedonians, namely, that Achaia has been prepared since last year, and your zeal has stirred up most of them." And so Paul is saying, I don't need to brag on you. I don't need to puff you up and build you up and go on and on about you because I know your love. Even though you haven't acted on it, I know deep down inside, for whatever reason, for whatever procrastination, whatever busyness you have, but I know your love and your willingness to follow through with that commitment. So it's always good when you know a person not to assume the worst of that person. I have had to deal with people that assume the worst of somebody that is a person of integrity, and it really bums me out. It bums me out. It makes me want to go to bat. It makes me want to get in their face because it's like they're so carnal in their so-called Christianity. And I've had to go toe-to-toe with some of these people, and Paul doesn't want that. He doesn't want the critics to come in and say, "Paul, you're a phony. These Corinthian Christians are phonies. You're using them to try to get money out of other churches so that you look good and you get more money." So he's just saying, I know your heart. I know what's inside of you. I don't care what others might want to pin on you. And because I've boasted about you in the past to other churches, and then in that boast, how you were so zealous, so ready to get on board with the church there in Jerusalem, they came on board. They were eager to come, and your zeal inspired them. But it's been a year. It's been a year, and you haven't followed through with it yet. So I'm asking you, follow through, prepare the offering so when we come, it's all ready with us, or with you, so that we can just pick it up. So to some of those that have already given, other churches are with us, they might go, wow, everything is not as Paul said. They weren't even ready. They had to kind of cobble together an offering when we came, so we kind of feel deceived. We feel deceived by Paul. We feel deceived by those Corinthians. And that's probably one of the worst things that a church and Christians, and especially unbelievers, feel, that they're deceived by pastors and leaders and churches when it comes to money. The very worst. And I think a lot of people have backed away from churches because of that. Well, notice Paul goes on. He doesn't want that said about him or the church in Corinth because he knows their heart. He says in verse 3, and we'll go down to verse 4, "But I have sent the brethren, that our boasting about you may not be made empty
in this case that, as I was saying, you may be prepared. So make sure you've got that offering ready when they come. Lest, if any Macedonians come with me and find you unprepared, we, not to speak of you, should be put to shame by this confidence. And so if others find out that, yeah, your heart was right, but you didn't follow through with it, your practicality wasn't there. I think sometimes we can do things, we have faith to do something, but we don't, and our heart is in it, but we don't follow through with it. Sometimes we need to kind of look at the heart and realize, well, maybe they didn't follow through, but, and then eventually they do follow through. So you don't label them because they didn't do it right away, and that's what Paul's saying. So he sent Titus, as he says here, and he sent two brethren, and we already saw that he's sending two of the brethren as well, and they're unnamed. They're kind of guys that we don't know who they are, but they're of good reputation. And they're going to receive the money that is already prepared there in Jerusalem. But he's somewhat concerned. Paul's somewhat concerned that he's bragged on their generosity because they were zealous to support the church there in Jerusalem. They were motivated, but they didn't follow through. So a lot of people could think that what Paul is saying and what they were all about, they're really insincere. They're saying it, but they're not doing it. And so he's hoping they come through, and then when Paul sends them, the contingents or those that are going before them, that offering will be ready, so that just in case some of the Macedonians or those from Achaia, they come or they hear, and the offering's not prepared, and all of a sudden you, as I mentioned, kind of cobble together and the spur of the moment, the offering, and they see that and they hear that, they go, what's the deal? I thought a year ago they were on board, and that's why we came on board, because we thought they were so sincere, but they really weren't sincere. You see, the worst thing in the church would be hypocrisy. Now, I know that sometimes, you know, that could happen. And it can happen in the pew. Young Christians, you kind of say things and do things that, you know, follow through, and people get the impression that you're a hypocrite. You don't follow through with your Christianity. But worst of worst of worst is in the pulpit. In the pulpit, when those leaders that have been around for a while and they're leading a church and they're found out to be hypocrites, they're not true, they're not honest, their word is not true. How are you ever going to believe the Bible if you can't believe the integrity of that leader? And you see, that's what Paul is concerned with. He's not so much concerned with himself or the church, but he's concerned with the name of Jesus Christ and the ministry of the church. I mean, the others, yeah, are involved. But ultimately, it all goes back to God and what God wants to accomplish in people's lives. He wants to save souls. He wants to bring them out of darkness into light. And if the church is an impediment to that, if the leadership is an impediment to that, woe are they. You see, that's where Paul's heart is, and that's where our heart should be. You see, Paul, he's hoping to come, or he's hoping that they would come through. And that his boast would not be in vain, that they would have that offering ready when he sent that contingency down to them. That it's not just hype. He didn't just hype the churches into giving and use the Corinthians, you know, as the ones that, you know, he's using to get the others to give. And it turns out to be a sham because they didn't come through. Good intention, but they didn't come through, and that would be humiliating. When Paul would come with the Macedonians, he'd look around and, oh, the offering, yeah, we've got to get the offering together. Now, hey, could we have some ushers and can we get that offering? And the Macedonians are thinking, wait a minute, a year ago, we came through with the offering and these guys haven't yet? These are the guys that inspired us because they were so zealous. And so can you see the humiliation that Paul's saying, not only for Paul himself, who's boasting in the Corinthians,
but also for the Corinthians, because they didn't come through. And so he goes on, verse 5, and he says, "So I thought it necessary to urge the brethren that they would go on ahead to you and arrange beforehand your previously promised bountiful gift." I like that. "Bountiful gift, that the same might be ready as a bountiful gift and not affected by covetousness." In other words, we show up and you're not ready and it's like we're covetous. Well, they weren't ready, so here, let's get a spur of the moment, an offering going here and give your biggest gift kind of thing. And that would be a shame. So Paul didn't want them to take up the offering when they were there, because of the optics. It's always the optics. When two new people come into the church, I'm always, first of all, let me say this. You think if you're coming in, you're hearing for the first time, you think, yeah, typically they're always talking about money. No, we go through the Bible verse by verse. We started in 1 Corinthians. So we're going to hit every aspect of life. And we just happen to land on chapter 8 and chapter 9 when you're listening, when you're here. So we talk about money. We talk about other things. We talk about adultery. We talk about marriage. We talk about sin. We talk about stumbling block. We talk about a lot of things. So you're not going to miss anything in the Word of God. You're not going to miss about homosexuality. You're not going to miss cross-dressing, how all these things are an abomination to the Lord. I know it's not politically correct. And if you have somebody come in that's looking for a woke kind of church and you deal with that, well, they're not going to like that. But you see, we go verse by verse, so we hit everything in culture, everything that we have to deal with. And so we hit money now. And that might be an issue with you. But I can't apologize because God's not apologizing, because that's in His Word. And so the thing about it is, optics is everything. And that's what Paul is talking about. It would look bad if, Corinthians, you weren't prepared. If you were not prepared and they came and they were expecting to have that offering on hand because you'd already followed through with it, but now it's a spur-of-the-moment thing. The optics are they're going to think that, wow, they were just doing this, and all along for the last year they were lying to us. Lying about these Corinthians being so zealous and on board and having this bountiful offering that they're ready to give. You see, the critics talk. And they talked about Paul, that Paul was a fraud, that Paul would come and he would do it for himself. I mean, that's par for the course, you know. Pastors are going to have to go through that. When we came from the North Shore into town, I mentioned this a while back. He said, one of the guys, I don't even know who it was, he lived in Pupukea, he said, "Bill Stonebreaker is the biggest fraud on the North Shore." I couldn't figure out what he was talking about. I'd love to have a conversation. What are you talking about? Is it because people are coming off drugs and loose living and coming to the Lord and, you know, coming into a lifestyle in Christ? Is that being a fraud? Because they're leaving behind the old life and coming into a new life? I can't figure that out. But you always have the critics. And so Paul was very careful not to give the critics any fodder, not to give the critics any handle to hold on to, any way to accuse against the ministry, against the Lord, against the church. Because, I mean, it's always been, oh, Christianity, oh, they're all about money. Well, they're not about money. They're about saved souls, and they're about the truth of the Word of God. I think, sadly enough, many do bring shame to Christ and the church because an overemphasis on giving. Overemphasis on that. And if you've noticed, you've been here long enough, we don't overemphasize that. We mention those that are going off on the mission trip. What do? We mentioned it in passing. If you want to give, put in the agape boxes. We don't make a big deal out of that. You see, but the charlatans, they fleece the flock. Plenty of them around. Most of them on Christian TV. Well, not Kahlo TV, but some of these TV evangelists.
They don't feed the flock, they fleece the flock. And Paul wanted to avoid at all costs some of the brethren making accusations against him. And so he sent this advanced team ahead of him, and they were to give the offering to them so that when Paul came, they weren't going to take up an offering. They weren't going to take an offering. Now, you can imagine if Paul did come and they weren't ready. And here's Paul. Oh, you guys, I know you're zealous. I know you're love, but you did it. For some reason, you neglected that. Hey, procrastination is not a gift of the Holy Spirit. You procrastinated. You put it off. Well, now you got to do it. So here I am, and let's take the big offering to you, this bountiful gift. That would be bad. That would not look good. The optics would not be good. Not only for the people and not only maybe for those that are coming in and watching, but also to Paul. That would be horrible for Paul to have to do that. He be the guy, the main guy that is there so that they will give a lot. You see, I think it's sad when others are used to raise funds. This happened quite a few years ago, but it happened at Farrington High School. Didn't have anything to do with New Hope. I know New Hope was there for a long time. This is way before that. This is when we were out on the North Shore, and I was listening to Pastor Chuck's tapes, and Chuck really became my pastor. He ordained me, but we were still out in the North Shore, and a church, an organization, I'm not even sure which one it was, they invited Chuck over there for a conference. And I think it might have been a two-day conference. I'm not sure. Didn't go to the conference, but went to the evening event with Chuck because we were out in the North Shore and we had our things to do. And I know Chuck, and I know Chuck about how he feels about raising funds around him and using him, you know, to raise funds or to get money. And so I was there at that meeting at Farrington, and I was pretty much sitting very close to him, and then they started going off into the offering and giving an offering. And I saw Chuck, and Chuck is always, he doesn't react right off. And then when they gave their spiel, Chuck had to pray for that. But then when they had the offering, Chuck took out of his pocket, I still vividly remember this, he took out of his pocket and he put into the offering. Chuck is always wanting to be an example. So, you know, he had to do that. He basically, I think, was, you know, corralled. I mean, it wasn't something Chuck would ever do on his own. Well, after that, I thought, oh, Chuck really looks uncomfortable. That, and I knew that's not something Chuck does. And so then went, you know, after that evening, we went back to the North Shore, and I guess Chuck was there for another day or two, and we hung out with Chuck for a short time, and then he went back to California and started teaching again, and I will always get Chuck's teaching tapes. And apparently I'd got a teaching tape where when he had gone back, he referred to Hawaii. And Chuck will always do that. When something happens, he's not going to hide it, but he's going to expose what is not good. Here's what Chuck said. And this was in that teaching and in that recording, but it was transcribed. Later on, Chuck transcribed it. But this is word for word what he said. And I don't know how much longer after, but he said, I was over in Hawaii speaking at a Bible conference where I've been invited to speak at this Bible conference. And so the first night when the fellow went to take the offering, he took about 10 minutes. And you know, we have, quote, we have asked our brother Chuck to come over here, and it cost, you know, the money and all to get him here. And we want to make sure that he's well taken care of and all. And so we want you to really give tonight to provide for our dear brother Chuck's needs. And that Chuck is kind of paraphrasing what the guy said. And then here's what Chuck says. And all this kind of stuff, he said, I sat there on the platform just embarrassed, silly.
And so when I finally got a chance to get up, I said, I appreciate what this brother said about your poor brother Chuck, but I want you to know I'm not going to take one penny for being here. For I have an extremely wealthy father who takes care of all my needs, and I don't have to depend upon people to provide for my needs because my father so adequately takes care of me, gives me a generous expense account, and supplies all my needs. And so, if you want to take up offerings here, that's fine. If you want to give, that's good. But don't give for poor brother Chuck, because he's not going to take a cent from you. I'm here to give and not to receive. That's Chuck's heart. Very bold in that, saying that. But Chuck has a way of sticking in the knife and you don't even know it. He's got a big smile, but it's so true. Maybe not sticking in the knife, but just saying where he's at. And later, Chuck also, he told me this later when we were together after that, but he also said this in that transcript. He said, I was just really embarrassed, and that's what he mentioned to me. I don't like my name used as the goat or the gimmick or whatever to get people to give. I do trust my father to supply my needs, and he does. He's very good about it. He's very faithful in that. And so really, I sort of modeled myself after Paul in this regards. He's talking about his father, God, who supplies all of his needs. That's who he's talking about. His rich, wealthy father, God, supplies our needs. So one of the things after that, now it has to be balanced. Because Chuck has not said in this tape, but he said later, you know, as he went on in ministry, he said that in ministry, that he went the opposite way. He went the opposite extreme because of the overemphasis on money. And he felt that he had robbed people of the grace of giving, the blessing of giving.

Since nobody's perfect, how good is good enough? A book by C.A. Stanley. Good people go to heaven, don't they? It only makes sense. Actually, it doesn't really make any sense at all. Are you banking your eternity on a theory that doesn't hold water? Chances are you've never really thought it through, but you owe it to yourself to do so. 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How Good is Good Enough by C.A. 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
1: Thank you for watching his channel. With a national update, I'm Elizabeth May. A new development on the Iran war. The White House says the United States and Iran have started a new agreement to help end the conflict. Vice President J.D. Vance announced that a 60-day negotiation period begins this week. During this time, both sides will work toward a larger peace agreement. According to the White House, Iran is following the first steps of the deal. The agreement includes stopping military actions and keeping important shipping routes open, including the Strait of Hormuz. The U.S. government says this is an important step to preventing more fighting in the region. President Trump has supported the agreement but warned that the United States will respond if Iran breaks its promises. The deal has received mixed reactions. Some members of Congress support diplomacy, while others believe the agreement gives Iran too many benefits. The next 60 days will be closely watched around the world. The Department of Justice has announced charges against 15 people in Minnesota for allegedly working together to interfere with federal immigration enforcement officers. According to prosecutors, the group coordinated actions to disrupt efforts by Immigration and Customs Enforcement during an operation earlier this year. Federal authorities say the suspects tracked ICE agents, blocked vehicles, and took part in activities designed to prevent arrests from taking place. Some of the defendants also face additional charges involving alleged assault, threats, stalking, and damage to property. Supporters of the accused say the charges are unfair and target people who oppose current immigration policies. They argue that the defendants were exercising their right to protest. Justice Department officials say peaceful protest is protected by law. However, they say actions that threaten officers or interfere with law enforcement duties are illegal. The case is now headed to federal court. In other news, Florida has filed a lawsuit against OpenAI, the company behind ChatGPT, raising concerns about the impact of artificial intelligence on children and other users. State officials claim the company did not do enough to warn people about potential risks or provide adequate protections for minors. According to the lawsuit, Florida argues that some users may face risks related to mental health, privacy, safety, and excessive reliance on AI tools. The state is seeking legal action and greater accountability from the company. OpenAI has previously said it continues to improve safety measures and content protections for its products. The company has not yet fully addressed all of the claims made in the lawsuit. Legal experts say this case could become an important test for how artificial intelligence is regulated in the United States. The lawsuit is expected to move through the courts and attract national attention in the coming months. Meanwhile, the war in Sudan continues as fighting between two rival military groups spreads across the country. The conflict is between the Sudanese Armed Forces and the Rapid Support Forces. It has caused severe damage in many cities and rural areas. The United Nations calls to urgent action, and I do ask you to say a prayer for our Sudanese brothers and sisters there in the Sudan today. Thank you for watching his channel. With a national update, I'm Elizabeth May.
2: Wonderful. Thank you so much. Thank you. It's for me, as a pastor, I always get very, very proud, very excited when anybody from our group goes out and represents the Lord Jesus Christ and represents the Ark. We had two groups. We had one group that went to Guatemala, and they had a sensational time, and they went out there to go for water wells, and they not only broke, but they got water and inside an army post. Yes. And the Guatemalan army, and they were on base, and The gospel was shared to all the soldiers, and many officers came to know the Lord Jesus Christ. I mean, geez. And so, and then we had another team that went with Pastor John Paul Jones. They went to Portland, Texas. A lady, an elderly lady, her home was totally destroyed. And along with Samaritan's Purse, our group went and they, well, I don't want to spoil it, but this coming Wednesday, as part of our study, we're still in Luke chapter 20. They'll come and share with you a little bit of their testimony. And they're all back safe and sound. And I thank you from the pulpit to you. I thank you all who do that in the name of the Lord. I know it's your money. I know it's your time, but your commitment to the Lord Jesus Christ blesses me, and I thank you as a pastor for being involved, and welcome back home. Thank you so much. Amen. And one more thing, if I may. We had a ministry who took a break. It's an alcohol chemical dependency support group. We took a break, and we're going to start it again on the first Friday. That'll be the 3rd of January. We'll begin on every Friday. So for 52 Fridays, rain, shine, or hurricanes, or earthquakes, we're going to have this ministry open once again. I wish we didn't have one. I wish this ministry will never grow. But the reality is that we are inundated with drugs, an infestation of alcoholism. Our children in our community, it's an epidemic, ladies and gentlemen. And it's affecting Christian couples and Christian marriages. Our children are no different from our in the society. And even grown men with children, grown women as mothers and grandmas, still addicted and hitting the pipe. And so there's a sinful situation, and we need to have this open. And, you know, yes. And every third month, if they're clean, we're going to have a celebration. We're going to invite the parents and the family and the children, and we're going to have a celebration to recognize them for their sobriety. We're going to recognize them for their accomplished goal, even though it's only 3 months. And so I believe the power of the Lord Jesus Christ can save, can heal, can restore, and God will give you a new thirst. Amen. I agree very, very, very much. And let me, so you'll understand, in Mexico, there's a massive wholesale killing. It's a monstrosity, if you've been reading lately. Chapo, El Chapo, his son was captured by the police, and the police right away went on social media saying, we got him. And all of Chapo's thugs came out with heavy machine guns and disrupted the whole city, that the government capitulated and they let him go out of prison because they didn't want a war in their hand. I mean, you know what I'm talking about, right? This is the power of what's going on, and we say, oh, Mexico problems. You got to stop, man. It's not Mexico, it's the United States. What do you mean by that? Well, it's a simple law of economics. What is the law of economics? Supply and demand. If there's no demand, there's no supply. Look at California, legalized, is trying to decriminalize marijuana, and the marijuana in Tijuana went down. It's like pepper now. You can buy it cheap as pepper. But what's coming in the United States is a horrible chemical drug called fentanyl. Fentanyl kills, man. Fentanyl is a chemical. It's not like weed. It breaks down in your body. This is a chemical, and it stays there, and it's destroying our youth. It's an epidemic. The voracious appetite is from the United States. The law of economics is supply and demand. There's a great demand in our society, and they'll supply it for money. Our government doesn't know what to do. They think by putting a wall is going to take care of business. They think it's not. It's not. What I don't hear politicians saying this, that there has to be a spiritual change in our society. And that spiritual change can start with one person and one family. one house in the community. And so we're going to add our one little grain of sand, and hopefully this change can come across America. Because if not, fentanyl is coming from China illegally, being transported through Mexico in thousands of pounds. Just a little baggy bag is enough to kill almost 20,000 people. And what they do, they lace it upon the weed, making them like old blunts. If you don't know what blunt is, you're safe. Don't worry about it. And they smoke this thing, and they become like demons. Demons, like demons. And I'm just telling you this because I see it. I see it. And it's affecting a lot of families. So, Quench, would you pray on Friday that the Quench ministry will be able to minister to many of these men and women and children who are caught up in this vice. And I thank you. And I thank all of you. Because we don't charge for that. There's no charge. Everything we do comes from our funds. And where do the funds come from? From the very sheep and the crew of the ark, which is you. And I thank you for it in the name of Jesus. Thank you so much. Turn with me to Genesis chapter 27. I dedicate this service to a gentleman who is in our ministry. He's involved in the gardening ministry. His name is Wayne Cantrell. Wayne Cantrell lost his wife over the weekend. And so this service is dedicated to him and to all those who have lost loved ones. Father, in the name of Jesus, would you bless your word to our hearts? We already know your word is blessed, but let your word bless our hearts. We pray for Wayne. We pray for his entire family, his children during this loss. And I pray that if the ark could be of any help, this place is his. Go before us. Bless us now in Jesus' name. Amen. Chapter 27, the blessing of Isaac in the bitterness, the bitter fruit of bitterness. This is one of the most saddest chapters in all of Genesis. Everyone here, every personality and character in chapter 27, they're all jacked up. They're messed up. They're doing everything wrong, especially Isaac. This is the son of the promise. And then his wife, Rebecca. What happened to Rebecca? We don't know, but man, she went up, she went sideways. And then the two sons, they're already dysfunctional. This didn't happen overnight. You see, we are told in chapter 25, specifically in verse 28, that when Isaac and Rebecca had children, they were expecting one child, but they had twins. And the Bible says that Isaac loved Esau because he ate of his game. Now, he didn't love Esau because he was a good son. He was a spiritual-minded son. He loved Esau because this man loved to eat. And he loved them because he was a hunter. And he would bring venison. Venison is not a deer. Venison in the old King James, venison is any animal that was caught hunting. I am told, I don't know because I don't like when people bring venison or they bring antelope or they bring deer. They go to the Sierras, they hunt, and they go, "Pancho, would you like some steaks, some venison steaks?" I go, "No." It's wonderful. It's gamey. It tastes much better. How many agree with that? Anybody that likes that kind of game? See, you guys know. And you guys like to hunt. And you guys like to eat that. And you watch Discovery Channel. I love that. But I don't like it. I don't know about you. But people tell me that it's savory. It's wonderful food. Well, he loved his son. But here's the problem. According to verse 28 of chapter 25, Isaac loved Esau because he ate of his game, but Rebekah loved Jacob. And there you see already the dysfunctional family. Now, the book of Genesis, as you know, we're going to the book of Genesis systematically. The book of Genesis very simply divided into two parts. Chapters 1 to 12, we have Adam and Eve, the creation of the world, the creation of man. We have the fall of man. We have the flood. And then we have Noah, Noah's ark, and it ends. And chapter 12 begins all the way from 12 to 50. 12 to 50 is the life of four prominent men. That is Abraham, Isaac, Jacob, and one more, the prince of Egypt. What's his name? Joseph. So now we already finished with the legacy of Abraham. He died. Isaac now is the man who is in charge now. He's the progenitor.

in the godliness and the righteousness of Isaac. And then we see him again in chapter 24. A bride is found for Isaac, which is Rebekah. Isaac buries his father Abraham. And then in chapter 24 and 25, we have the birth of his twin boys Esau and Jacob. Now you remember, in chapter 25, Rebekah was having difficulty with her pregnancy. She didn't understand what was going on. There was a lot of soccer players inside of her. There's a bunch of kicking. And so she pleaded and asked the Lord, "What's wrong with me? What's going on?" And the Lord revealed that to her. The Bible revealed that God told her, "You have two nations inside of you. And they're struggling." And then he said this, which is reverse according to tradition and culture. "You have two children inside of you. The younger one shall be over the older, and the older shall serve the younger." That's going against traditional normalcy. Usually, even today, the older one gets the preference, whether boy or girl. But Jesus, forgive me, what is Jesus? But there, Jehovah God made a quality sovereign decision. And the question will be addressed later. Why do you choose him over that? And those are the things that is up to the sovereignty of God. We don't know. But that was the mandate. And so the Bible says that Esau was born first. He was hairy. He was very hairy. And they call him Harry. But he was coming out, and the other little twin was holding on to his foot. And they called him heel catcher, Jacob. Jacob is already the promised child. And so we are told also in chapter 26 that Esau marries outside the faith, because chapter 26 ends in a very sad note. Esau marries outside the faith and made life miserable for his parents, Isaac and Rebekah. And thus we see Esau's distressing trajectory of the waywardness that he begins. Esau, when you look at his profile and you look at his biography in the Bible, he's spoken about a profane man. It wasn't that he was speaking profanities. A profane man is someone who is not interested in the things of God. He doesn't feel nothing at all. And so in this chapter, chapter 27, there's so much to learn. There's so much. We can say in chapter 27, I guarantee you, for the next 10 weeks, because there's so much. But what I grab from it, because I believe it applies to many of us, is that this man, Esau, experienced the bitterness of soul that the Bible speaks about. Bitterness. Bitterness is a horrific toxic for each and every one of us. Bitterness destroys the heart, destroys the mind. Bitterness, sometimes people have bitterness. There isn't somebody here who has not experienced bitterness. Bitterness basically means displeasure at something, circumstance, or relationship. But when you not only experience bitterness and you stoke bitterness and you let bitterness just sit in you, and you have bitterness against the government, against the world, against people, against women, against men, against your own family, against your mother. And that's the toxic kind of bitterness that Esau experienced. You see, the Word of God, the Bible says that the Word of God is powerful. That the Word of God is sharper than a two-edged sword. That the Word of God is able to prick or penetrate, not to your head, but it penetrates and hits what? The very heart. Not only hits the heart, but the Word of God is able to discern the intent of the heart. You cannot get a girlfriend, a boyfriend, a husband, or a wife that can understand your heart. My wife doesn't understand the heart of my heart. She knows me in many ways. I know her too. But I don't know her heart, but God does. And the Word of God speaks clearly. Esau had none of that. You see, I want you to understand what Jesus said, because we may not have time to finish the chapter. And I'm telling you, we can finish it next week in the name of Jesus. But I want you to understand that

0: that when you open God's word, your heart is listening to the word of God. Jesus said this, "No one can come to me unless the Father who sent me draws him, and I will raise him up on the last day. As I have said to you that no one can come to me unless it has been granted to him but my Father." So let's suppose there's two of you out there who have never received the Lord. I know there's more. You will not respond. I can't make you. Even though you're an air conditioner unit, even though we have wonderful worship music, even though you see this emotional expression by the kids bringing boxes to give to little kids who don't have anything at all, you may be touched, but nothing will make you come to Jesus Christ. It's when you realize inside of you, when you experience what we call in English compunction. Compunction is a very fancy word. Compunction, this means this: to have remorse, contrition, regret, or sorrow for wrongdoing. In the book of Acts chapter 2 and 3, we have an illustrious, powerful man by the name of Peter. But at the end of the Gospels, Peter is a wimp. Peter is a rancor. He's hiding. He's embarrassed. He's shameful what he did. He denied the Lord. But the Bible said that God restored him. And when the Holy Spirit came, Peter was a different person. And he began to preach his first sermon. He was powerful, unafraid, and he was with full clarity. And the Bible says that 3,000 people could not no longer handle the truth. And the Bible says they were cut to the, say it loud, they were cut to the heart. That's what compunction means. But you see, I love words. And I speak Spanish. The English language has stolen many words from the Latin language. This is one of them. They're two words. It's called compungere. Com means with. Pungere means with stabbing. And that's exactly what it means. You see, if the truth of God, if the word of God, not my opinion, not what I think, in a moment we'll read the word of God. It may not make sense to a lot of people, but to you, if your heart is open and God has broken your heart and you realize that you need God, these words are going to be comfort to you. And this word of God is going to talk to you. And you're going to feel a compunction to say, I have bitterness. I am dysfunctional. I'm lost. I'm blind. I'm in darkness. I pretend to be righteous and I'm not. You know what? It's true. And you admit it. Oh, you may look. You may look stupid. You may feel stupid. But in the eyes of God, He's been waiting for you to admit that. And once you admit it, you're one giant leap ahead of a lot of people, because a lot of people don't want to admit it. They're like Esau. They're profane. Hey, if you don't like it, it's the way I am. Take it or leave it. Stupid. Take me, but let me change. Let me change. And so here we have this man who once again is cheated by his brother Jacob. Let me give you a capsulized version. It's again the saddest chapter in the Bible. You have here in this Bible, you have elements of deceit, outright lying, conniving, betrayal, carnal maneuvers, domestic drama, plotting and counterplotting. So you have scheming, deceiving, usurping God's choice of man. The whole family is dysfunctional. This is a sad situation. It all begins with Isaac. He thinks he's dying because his eyesight is going. So it's a different Isaac now. Isaac is full of carnality. Now, carnality doesn't have to be sexually. What we think, he's a carnal guy. Oh, yeah, he's a maniaco, you know. No. Carnality can be a desire to have food. Carnality could be not consider other people. You're always looking for your own bones. Carnality can be that you're just greedy. And I'm pointing to you, not necessarily, I have to point to somebody, not, and you gave me that look right now. I'm so sorry. I won't point again, you know. I just do what my mom used to, my mother-in-law used to do. She would point. Grandma, what, hey, mom, who's that? So I won't point. So he's full of carnality. He only wanted to eat, but he says, I'm dying. Because his eyesight was going. He was 137 years old, ladies and gentlemen. He didn't even know he was about to live over 40 more years, but he thought he was dying. It all starts with him. Now, if I'm dying, if I know I'm dying, I will call my family, my children, and gather all my children. But imagine how absurd it would be for me to tell, hey, gather around me, everybody, gather around me. I feel like I'm going to die. And I looked to my older daughter. I said, could you make me some menudo before I die? You see how absurd that is? That's how absurd this guy is. And then he tells his son, his older son, go get me some game. Go get me some venison. Go hunt so I can eat my good last meal. And by the way, I will bless you with the patriarchal blessing. And Esau sees his opportunity. So he takes off. But guess who was on the other side of the door listening? Rebecca. And Rebecca goes crazy. She counterplots him. And now she goes, mijo. Yeah, that's Jacob. I heard your father. And notice he exaggerates. She says things that he did not say. And he goes, you go. And I want you to go get some goats. But goats is not the same thing as something you hunt. I know, but your dad don't know the difference. I'll cook something for him. And Jacob's trying to get out of it. He goes, but I'm a smooth man. He's a hairy man. That's all right. We'll put a covering of goats on it. Yeah, but then my dad will smell me. No, we'll put some clothes that belong to your brother, and we'll get away with it. He goes, but if he finds out I'm a deceiver, the blessing can turn into a curse. That's what chapter 2, verse 12 tells us. See, the blessing, patriarchal blessing, is not just a blessing. This is the patriarchal blessing that determines the destination and character of an individual. It's very powerful. So Jacob is afraid. He goes, what about if he finds out and he curses me? And this is what Rebecca says. Mijo, let the curse be on me, eh? What happened to that chick? I don't know. We'll talk about that more in a moment. This is a lesson for every woman. And all the men are saying, good, good, good. No. Listen. Rebecca has had a bad deal. But I've been around the block knowing that no woman turns like that unless the man turns her to that. You understand that? It takes two to tango, man. Someone doesn't turn out like Rebecca. Rebecca probably saw this man, and this dude was just sitting down. He was not functional. He was in the flesh. And all he wanted to do was eat. And now, did he forget that the blessing belongs to Jacob? Is he going to usurp that? How is he going to do that? He's going to bless the wrong son, disobeying God, just for some meat? Oh, no. Listen to me, my son. You listen to me. He's not a young kid. He's an older man. Still a mama's boy. Okay, mom, I'll do whatever you want me to do. And there's a price to pay. So we read here the sensual pleasure in chapter 27. Now it came to pass, verse 1, when Isaac was old and his eyes were so dim that he could not see, that he called Esau, his older son, and said to him, my son. And he answered, here I am. Then he said, behold, now I am old. I do not know the day of my death. Now therefore, please take your weapons, take your quiver and your bow, and go out to the field and hunt me game for me. And make me savory food. The word savory food means tasty, wonderful food. It's mentioned like around 6 times in this chapter. Make me savory food such as I love, and bring it to me that I may eat, that my soul may bless you before I die. Wow. My soul. Now, it's not my intention to try to sound like I know Hebrew, but soul is a very important word in the Bible. Jesus speaks about our soul. What would it profit a man if he gains the whole world and yet he loses his own soul? So our soul is very important. Sometimes we have problems defining it. What is our soul? The soul has many, many facets in the Old Testament mentioned by one word called nephesh, N-E-P-H-E-S-H. Nephesh means many things. For example, we have the same American idiom. We say things like, my girlfriend just left me. My heart is broken. Or we can say things like, man, I have heartburn. Your heart is not burning. It's your esophagus, not your heart. But we say heart to mention the seat of your emotions, the seat of your will. The government of your constitution is your heart. It's a symbol. It's an emblem. Nefesh is also like that. Nefesh could mean your mind. It could be your psyche. It could be your will. It could be your heart. It could be your dreams. It could be anything, including carnality, throat, the desire to eat. So what we have here is that we have an Isaac who thinks he's dying. Like I shared with you, he's going to have around 43 more years before he dies. He's out of all three, Abraham, Isaac, and Jacob, and even Ishmael, and including Joseph, he's the one that died at 180 years old. And you can look that up in chapter 35, verse 28, when he died. So he has more years to go. But the oddity is that he's asking to satisfy hunger before he dies. That's a sensual pleasure. When you're more concerned about what you're going to eat than instead of exacting what God wants, the pleasure of food, which is carnality, drove him away. He says, when you come back, I will give you my blessing. And you have to understand that the blessing is very important. The blessing was a patriarchal blessing. I note, a blessing that involved not just property settlement, but the right of progenitorship. The word comes from the word progenitor. That means a direct ancestor of somebody. And to give him the right standing in direct line as the ancestor of the coming Christ of God. Now, this blessing could either be a blessing or a curse. According to verse 12, Jacob protests to his mom, "Mom, if he catches me deceiving him, instead of a blessing, he's going to curse me." It is believed that the blessing could also release some kind of a power and effectively determine the character and the destiny of the recipient. And so, I'll give you the blessing. So that's that. So Esau says, right on, gets his quiver, gets his arrows. I'm going to go hunt because on that way back, I'm going to make my daddy some stew. And then after that, he's going to give me the blessing. And I know the blessing's supposed to be for my little brother. I know that. And we've been talking about it for years, but if my father wants to give you that blessing, so be it. So he takes off. Rebecca, she is in the chisme room. Chisme means gossip. And she's listening to him. Notice verse 5. Now Rebecca was listening when Isaac spoke to Esau his son, and Esau went to the field to hunt game and to bring it. So Rebecca spoke to Jacob her son, saying, "Indeed, I heard your father speak to Esau your brother, saying, 'Bring me game and make me savory food for me, that I may eat and bless you.'" That's exactly what he said. But notice what she added. "In the presence of the Lord before my death." That is not what Isaac said. You see, here's a tendency. We have a tendency to exaggerate whenever we're lying about someone else. We had our own 2 cents. And she added like $10 worth. He said if he go hunt, that he's going to come in and it's going to give him the blessing in the presence of the Lord. That's a lie. So you already see the scheming. You already seen the character flaws. You already seen that Isaac and Esau, they're infected. And also Rebecca is also infected by this dysfunctionality. So he says in verse 8, "Now therefore, my son, obey my voice according to what I command you. Go now to the flock and bring me from there 2 choice kids of the goats." Now stop. This is already, it's already jacked up. You see, Esau went to go hunt for some antelope or some wild game. She just went to the pen, domesticated goats. And said, "Won't that taste the difference?" And evidently, he did not. So she is using trickery. "I'm not going to go hunt. You know how to hunt?" "Oh, I don't know how to hunt." "I don't either." "Let's get 2 little goats. So they go. He goes next door to the pen, gets 2 goats for her. Notice, he says in verse 9, "Now go there to the flock and bring me 2 their choice kids of the goats, and I will make savory fruit from them from your father, such as he loves. Then you shall take it to your father that he may eat it and that he may bless you before his death." And Jacob said to Rebekah, his mother, "Look, Esau, my brother, is a hairy man, and I'm a smooth-skinned man." He already sees an objection. "Listen, I'm a smooth man. I will be considered a smooth man. See, I don't have." But I share with the first service that I met men who are so hairy. And I had a friend who worked at a hamburger stand. Actually, he owned a hamburger stand back in the days right here in Whittier. And he was known because he had so much hair in his arms and he had hair coming out. He had his shirt open and it would come out all the way up here. He had hair coming out of his ears. When I would ask him, "Hey, what time is it?" He would blow on it. One day, because see, I had a little girlfriend in Montebello High. And one time I said, you know, I used to see a lot of cha-cha girls. And I said, and then I started dating one in Montebello. She came back and man, she said, "I'm not a cha-cha girl." I'm like, "Oh, I didn't mean that." So no, she's not a cha-cha girl. She's a fine girl. Mom and dad live in Monterey Park and she's cool, okay? She's one, which is rare for me to have nice ladies, but she was one of the nice ones. And so I would go to Montebello a lot, and I would go to this restaurant to wait for her. That's how I knew this guy. So at any rate, one time I saw him changing. He took his shirt off. And I told him, "Hey, take the sweater off too." It wasn't a sweater, ladies and gentlemen. And he starts cracking up. All this to say to you is that how can I impersonate someone who is hairy when dad is going to feel me? And Rebecca has everything. She's a schemer. And she has everything already prepared. "Just listen to me, son." So there's the objection. "I don't have hairy skin." Verse 12. He says, "Perhaps my father will feel me and I shall seem to be a deceiver to him." Here it is. "And I shall bring a what? A curse on myself and not a blessing." But his mama said to him, "Let your curse be on me, my son. Only obey my voice and go get them from me." Woo! Shot caller right here. Put it on me. Put the curse on me. Don't worry about it. And so he becomes subjugated to her dictates. He becomes a little puppet of her schemes. But he's not an innocent person. He also participates because he understands what this means. So he goes along with the game. Verse 14. And he went and got them and brought them to his mother. And his mother made savory fruit just as his father loved. Then Rebekah took the choice clothes of her older son, Esau, which were with her in the house. And he put them on Jacob, her younger son. Verse 16, and she put the skin of the goat, of the skin of the goats on his hand and on the smooth part of his neck. Now, ladies and gentlemen, how many of you, only raise your hand, okay? How many of you have, you've been to Pomona Fair? You've been to the zoo, you've been to a petting zoo. How many of you have never touched goat's hair before? See, most of us, Pomona Fair. Ask two people, go to Pomona Fair. Or go to El Monte. We know the difference. We know the difference. You can be scaly and smell. You can, they even smell. It's nasty. You can go one side because it's smooth and it goes this way. Or you go the opposite way. Ugh. So mom puts on skins of a goat and put it here. How ridiculous. Oh, and put on your brother's clothes. Okay, and here's the stew. Now go in. Here's Jacob. Now watch this drama. Watch this drama. Verse 17. Then she gave the savory food and the bread which she had prepared into the hand of her son Jacob. So he went to his father and said, "My father!" And he said, "Here I am. Who are you, my son?" Okay, notice how many lies. "I'm Jacob." Lie. Oh, no, Jacob said to his father, "I am Esau." Lie number one. "I'm your firstborn." That's the second lie. "I have done just as you told me." That's lie number three. "Please arise, sit and eat my game, that your soul may bless me." But Isaac said to his son, "How is it that you have found so quickly, my son?" He could have told him, "Well, we're next door. It's not really a game, it's a goat." But he didn't. He lied. And he included God's name. Notice what he says. And he said, "Because the Lord your God brought it to me." That's lie number five. Then Isaac said to Jacob, "Please come near that I may feel you, my son, whether you are really my son Esau or not." So Jacob went near to Isaac, his father. And the father felt him and said, "The voice is Jacob's voice. Ah, but the hands are the hands of Esau." So the sense of feel, the sense of smell, and obviously he couldn't see. There you see the status of a man who is deteriorating. He's not going to die until 43 years later. He feels in his own heart that he's dying, but his senses are no longer there. And so notice what happens. And verse 23, and he did not recognize him because his hands were hairy like his brother Esau's hand. So he blessed him. And then he said, "Are you really my son Esau?" Here's lie number six. "I am." And he said, "Bring it near to me and I will eat of my son's game so that my soul may bless you." So he brought it near to him and he ate and he brought wine with him and drank. Then his father Isaac said to him, "Come near now and kiss me, my son." And he came near and kissed him and he smelled the smell of his clothing and that confirmed to him and the blessing came. "Surely the smell of my son is like the smell of the field, which the Lord has blessed." Therefore, now notice the blessing he's about to give. Speaks about power, prosperity, sovereignty, lordship, divine protection. This is patriarchal. He gives him the blessing. It was meant for him to begin with, but he was changing gears. But he gives the blessing. "Therefore, may God give you of the dew of heaven, of the fatness of the earth, and plenty of grain and wine. Let people serve you and nations bow down to you. Be master over your brethren and let your mother's sons bow down to you. Cursed be everyone who curses you and be blessed and blessed be those who bless you." Now notice the exit. Now it happened as soon as Isaac had finished blessing Jacob, and Jacob had scarcely gone out from the presence of Isaac, his father, that Esau, his brother, came in from the hunting. The blessing came. And the conniver, Jacob, I'm done. He takes off. Runs. And here comes Esau. Papi, here's the blessing. Here's the food. And Jacob begins to shake. Who are you? I'm Esau. No. Who was that that came earlier? And Esau said, that deceiver. He jacked me up again. And then the anger, the bitterness, the resentfulness, the anger that rises out of people when they feel cheated by other people, it gets overwhelming to Esau, and Esau becomes that person that he became. He became full of rage and bitterness, and he comforted himself psychologically by saying this, once my pops die, I'm going to kill the bastard. The bastard is my own choice of words. I'm going to kill my brother. I'm going to kill him. And he comforted himself by saying, no. One of these days, I'm going to kill him. And so here you see this grand fiasco. This is the results. Now, by the way, in a moment, I'll tell you that. The Bible says, whatever you sow, you should reap. Isaac will reap, Rebekah will reap, Esau will reap, Jacob will reap. It's not a good ending, man. It's a sad ending. But this is the Word of God. A lesson for all of us to see that we cannot get away with scheming, with lying, with deceiving people, with counterplotting other people. If it's the will of God, when it's the will of God, there's absolutely nothing you can do. If God is blessing your brother, your sister, that's a blessing from God. He's not blessing you. Rejoice that God is blessing your sibling. Rejoice that someone is being blessed. But the tendency is for us to be angry. We're not getting blessed. We're doing everything the same. My brother's not even a Christian. Look at my neighbors. They're always drinking outside. They're always partying. They always have war playing in the back. And I go to church, I get up early in the morning, I come and I pray, and I come back. These people are partying, they're eating carne asada all the time. And then they get blessed, and we get angry. So you see the fiasco. He leaves. The Bible says that Esau came after his brother. Verse 31, and he also made savory food and brought it to his father and said to his father, let my father arise and eat of his son's game that your soul may bless me. And his father Isaac said to him, who are you? So he said, I am your son, your firstborn Esau. Then Esau, what? Trembled exceedingly and said, who? Where is the one who hunted game and brought it to me? I ate all of it before you came, and I have blessed him, and indeed he shall be blessed. When Esau heard the words of his father, he cried with an exceedingly great and bitter cry and said to his father, bless me also, O my father. But he said, your brother came with deceit and has taken away your blessing. And Esau said, is he not rightly named schemer Jacob? For he has supplanted me these two times. He took away my birthright. No, he did not. You sold it for a piece of meal. And now look, he has taken away my blessing. And he said, have you not reserved a blessing for me? Then Isaac answered and said to his son, indeed, I have made him your master. And all his brethren I have given to him as servants. With grain and wine I have sustained him. What shall I do now for you, my son? And Esau said to his father, have you only one blessing, my father? Bless me also. Oh, my father, bless me. And Esau lifted up his voice and began to weep. Then Isaac, his father, answered to him, and he gives him a token blessing. But it's not a patriarchal blessing. It's the kind of blessing that you give your children. My mom used to bless me. Ever since I was 12 years old, I started going out. My mom's from the old country, and when I would go out, she knew there was a lot of things going on in the 60s. And she would say, deja persignarte, deja darte la bendición. Let me give you the sign of the cross and pray a blessing over you. Wow. And at times I would get on my knees. Anybody done that? Yeah. You're from the old country. And my mom would bless me. And I love when she would bless me. She would touch my head and she would give me a kiss in my forehead. That was it. When I went in the Marine Corps and I did my four months of training and regimental training and jungle training, and now I have WESPEC orders to go to Vietnam, and we just had two neighbors killed in Vietnam just recently, like two months and a month. I went to his funeral and I was one of the pallbearers in my uniform, and now I'm telling my mom I'm going to Vietnam, Mamita. And she started to weep and she gave me the sign of the cross. And before when I came out, I would go to a party, and I knew that I was going to get loaded, and I knew I was going to get drunk, and I would ask distortedly, bless me so I won't get too drunk. And she would say, don't drink too much. Gave me the blessing. Well, all this to say to you is that when I became a Christian, I realized that the blessings come from God. Amen? But I was too young and stupid, too religious. One time she said, I'm going to bless you. I want to sign. And I told her, I don't need your blessing no more. I'm a Christian. The blessings come from God. And you can applaud it. Oh, yeah, that's great. No, that's the most stupid thing I had ever done. Because I was not a good witness to my mom. I should have let her do whatever she'd been doing for years. But I didn't. And that is my regret. But God redeemed me, because 2 years before she died, she gave her heart to the Lord Jesus Christ. Amen? I mean, we're talking about family here. I made a mistake. I shouldn't have said, well, I'm a Christian now. I don't need none of the hokey pokey. It's not even the Bible. I should have let her be mom. Love. When I did that and I rejected her blessings, she was crestfallen. I saw in her face, it's a distortion of a single mom who's basically said, I raised you. I did everything for you. I worked two jobs for you. For you to reject me like this, that's what I saw. Friends, don't do that. Your parents or your grandparents or your siblings may not know the Lord Jesus Christ, but you don't have to be a jerk. Love them. You go watch a game today after service and they're drinking, don't get stupid. Say, well, I'm only drinking water. I want to be wiser, not Budweiser. Don't do that. Love them. They're in darkness like you were in darkness, and God had mercy upon you. Be like God. Be merciful to them. Show them kindness and courtesy. Don't disparage their lifestyle. It's all they know for right now. By you adding more guilt to what they're doing, you're only polarizing them. The way to bring them close to you is by loving them. By loving them doesn't mean you're approving what they do. By loving them, you accept them as human beings. So don't be a religious jerk. Jerks, religious jerks, they're weird. Be kind, be blessing. So let me finish. Where are we at? I don't know where are we at. Verse 39. So here's a little token prayer, a little blessing. Behold, your dwelling shall be of the fatness of the earth. Excellent. And of the dew of heaven from above. Excellent. By your sword you shall live, out of sight. And you shall serve your brother. And it shall come to pass when you become restless that you shall break his yoke from your neck. One day, I'm going to break the yoke that my brother has. Ladies and gentlemen, this man Esau, 25 years later, he's been waiting for the moment to kill his brother. I don't want to give too much things away. But later on, you see Esau hugging his brother and crying and kissing and kissing and crying. Reconciliation was possible. Eternal destination, totally different. But as far as filial and fraternal relationships, Jacob broke him down. How did he do that? Love. And how was love? Oh, you'll see it. Oh, I'm telling you. Genesis is not boring, man. You're boring. Genesis is exciting. Let me finish. Forgive me, you see. So Esau hated Jacob because of the blessing with which his father blessed him. And Esau said in his heart, "The days of mourning for my father are at hand. Then I will kill my brother Jacob." And the word of Esau, her older son, were told to Rebekah. So she sent and called Jacob, her younger son, and said to him, "Surely your brother Esau comforts himself concerning you by intending to kill you. Now therefore, my son, obey my voice." I would have told her, "Nah, get out of here. I've been listening to your voice. Look what happened." But no, she says, "Arise, flee from my brother Laban in Haran. And stay with him a few days until your brother's fury turns away, until your brother's anger turns away from you, and he forgets what you have done to him. Then I will send and bring you from there. Why should I be bereaved also of you both in one day?" Go away for a few days. Ladies and gentlemen, the reality is that she thinks it's going to be a few days. Days turns into weeks. Weeks into months. Months into years, years into decades. She will never see her son ever again. She will never see his grandchildren. She will never get to see nothing. And so Rebekah thinks she's doing the right thing. This is the consequences of someone who is going against God's will. And so she says this, and Rebekah said to Isaac, "I am weary of my life because of the daughters of Heth. If Jacob takes a wife of the daughters of Heth like these who are the daughters of the land, what good will my life be to me?" You see, she was already grief-stricken. She was already engulfed with pain because Esau was marrying outside and marrying Hittites and marrying girls to spite his mom and dad. So he says, "I'll send you away." And so Jacob starts. For all intents and purposes, Isaac is alive, but he's no longer in the story until he dies. From now on, we follow the third person of the patriarchs of Israel, the God of Abraham, Isaac, and now we follow Jacob. Jacob's still a schemer. He's a liar. He's a conniver. He's running away. But God's going to meet him. And God is going to change his name from schemer to Israel, which means God govern. God's grace. I look forward to see. The next time, we'll touch more on the antidote for bitterness, which I had, but time does not permit us, because we need to get rid of bitterness. If anything, next week, it's just a remedy, if I may, a prescription against bitterness. Because bitterness is a devastating mental attitude sin, and it triggers and it creates a wide range of other peripheral sins with bitterness. And so, may the Lord help us, and may the Lord bless you. Listen, as I shared earlier, let me close this service. I already went 2 minutes over. If I can have the worship team here, and I apologize. Listen, what I'm about to ask you, I always do this every week as much as I can on Sunday. I give this invitation. If you're not a Christian, but you understand that you're a sinner, and Jesus came to die for sinners and to give you eternal life, forgiveness of your sins. If you acknowledge that he rose from the dead, he will forgive you, cleanse you. He will even give you the Holy Spirit as a down payment of his grace and love upon you. But as I shared with you, no one can make you stand up, raise your hand, or come forward. No one. Even Jesus said that. No one can come to me unless my Father in heaven has created compunction in your heart. You can say to yourself, I don't need God. I'm all right. I don't want him. Yippee-yay-yay. That's fine. That's fine. But perhaps today, something clicked. Something happened. And something you said to yourself, I don't have Jesus. I don't have God. And my life is emblemic that I don't have God. Look what I'm doing. It's empty. There's no purpose. It's full of sorrow, pain. I have no hope. I have no peace. I have nowhere to go. And I thought maybe if I come today, I may hear something. And perhaps today your heart was open. How do I know that? Because the Word of God was open. We read an entire chapter of the Word of God. And the Bible said that the Word of God is living, active, sharper than a two-edged sword, able to penetrate blood and bone and marrow, and goes directly to your heart. So if God spoke to you and your heart now is open, I'm asking you, would you like to receive Jesus? If that is you, would you stand to your feet? Let me pray with you that Jesus can come into your heart today. If that is you, just stand to your feet, whoever you are. Whoever you are. God bless you. God bless you. Remain standing, would you? Remain standing. Anybody else? Anybody else? Next door? Anybody next door? Are we all right? God bless you. God bless you. Anybody else? Anybody else? Don't leave. Don't leave without Jesus. Don't leave. It's really a little awkward to stand up, huh? It's kind of awkward. I had to go forward, man. Anybody else? Anybody else? For those of you that are standing, would you repeat the simple prayer and welcome to the family? You're welcome to stay in this church or go to another church, but welcome to the family. Would you repeat the simple prayer after me? Dear Jesus, I am a sinner, and I acknowledge that I need you as my Savior. Forgive me. Cleanse me. I accept you as my Lord and Savior. Fill me with your Holy Spirit. Create in me a new life. And put my name in the book of life and fill me with your Holy Spirit in Jesus' name. Amen. Welcome to the family. Let's all stand.
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Hey, welcome to today's show. And I want to start out by saying, I want to challenge you. I want to challenge you today to lock in, that is focus, and listen. Listen carefully for how God might want to speak to you regarding, for example, your natural desires, your pursuits, the things that can occupy you. Well, how about redirecting that energy toward the things that matter for eternity? You know, we can spend a lot of time in pursuit of things that won't matter. But God wants you and I to be redirected onto His path and to follow Him. And along the way, we can notice how God sometimes will interrupt our plans and He will reconfigure us. He'll replace us into the exact moment that He wants us to live for His glory. It's amazing. So listen, I want you to be ready to write things down and see what God is speaking to you in the moment. As we go through this study, be ready. Have your Bible open. Have your notepad open. Expect God to speak, because friends, we're going to open the Word of God. And when we do that, God will speak. He's promised to do that. So again, grab your Bibles. Let's get into the study as we are considering walking in God's purpose. How fun is that? So let's dive into this now. In Jesus' name, amen. Be open to what He, that is God, has next. In verse 23, he says, but now, no longer having a place in these parts. I'm going to stop right there at that verse. But now, no longer having a place in these parts. When I say that, I can hear some, but now, no longer having a place in these parts. Sounds like a line out of some Western. What was Paul saying? Paul was announcing, you know what? I have evaluated the situation here in Corinth, and I have preached the gospel. Churches have been established. There are people doing the ministry. There's no reason for me to be here anymore. These parts have been covered and are being covered by the Christians that are there. Here's what it doesn't mean. It doesn't mean that Paul witnessed to every Corinthian. He didn't witness to 500,000 people personally. It means that he witnessed and he also left ministries, are you with me, to do the work. And so Paul looks around and he says, nothing here for me to do. Time for me to go. Isn't that a great thing? I was talking to somebody just the other day, and their career is based in things like this. At the end of the day, they can see what they've done. And I have to tell you, and I told them, I said, I'm not supposed to admit this to you, I'm a pastor, but I'm envious of you. You get up, you go, you work, and at the end of the day, you back away from your project and you can see that you built that thing and it was just installed and the homeowner loves it and you take a picture and you post it and now you move on to your next project. He goes, that's a great sense of accomplishment. And when he said that, I went, because I don't have that. I'm not supposed to have that. I don't get that. Listen, I can kind of relate to a mom. Because a mom works so hard, hardest job in the world. A mom works so hard and she knows, I am not going to get any credit for any of this until this nut has some kids. Right? Think about it. How long is that? 20 years. In this day and age, 40 years. God bless all the moms in the world. As a pastor, I don't know. At the end of the day, I can't go, whoo! Look at that. Wow. Wipe my brow. What a great day of achievement. I can't do that. I got to wait till I'm dead to see what happened. I don't get a progress update or a report card until it's all over. And my heart's desire is to see how you do. My heart's desire is to see you move in those areas that God has given you life, a reason and a purpose to live your glorious life that He has saved you to live. In all these various areas of life God's people are in is a remarkable thing.
It goes on, that verse does, having a great desire, he says, these many years to come to you. Wow, many years. The word desire, look at this beautiful word, having this great desire, many years, a persistent longing for, to yearn. The word means to have an underlying desire to have or to be, in this sense, fit regarding a thing or a place, meaning that as Christians, our desired values and pursuits have changed and are now upon lasting things. Paul says, I have so long desired, yearned to be with you, but he endured the time because he was involved in the things of God, but all the while he had this desire to go see the brothers and sisters that he had heard about in Rome. He had this great desire, and desire is a very powerful thing. Take inventory. What are your desires? I know in this church, because the word of God goes out, there's many of you that are thinking, I need to know, I want the desire that God desires for my life. That's a great prayer. And I know what you mean by that. Write this down, please. Psalm 37, verse 4. This is fun. Psalm 37, verse 4. You know, Paul knew this verse. Delight yourself in the Lord. Stop right there, comma. Delight. Be consumed with him. What does he want to do? What is he doing? What would be the God thing to do? Remember those little wristbands? What would Jesus do? Delight yourself in the Lord. This job, this event, this situation, this relationship, what would God do? Delight yourself in the Lord. Next, and he shall give you the desires of your heart. Did you get that? The qualifier is delight yourself in the Lord. He begins to change your heart. God is so good. Watch this. God starts to change your heart as you delight yourself in him. He changes your heart and you start desiring things that you don't realize until later that God put it in your heart. So for example, I mean, I'm just making this up obviously, but you say to yourself, I would never move to Detroit. I would never move to Detroit. Now, God is not going to change your heart to punish you. But here's what happens. As you delight in him, he winds up putting a desire inside of you that winds up being your delight, and you and God share the same delight. Until one day you say, somebody needs to do that in Detroit. And you start thinking about Detroit. And then you start looking at homes in Detroit. And you take a vacation. You hear what I'm saying? And what you never would have anticipated in the flesh, God winds up doing a work in your heart over time, whereby you begin to act like this now. Dear God, I'd love to go to Detroit. Show me if it's your will or not. And God says, hey, knucklehead. I put that in there. Because you've been delighting in me. Your heart now has been knit to my heart. And you'll love the mission. You'll love it just as Paul loved those in Rome. That's a good work of God. And he'll give you the desires of your heart. That's a safe thing. Say, wait a minute. You mean if I go to Vegas?

or the donkey or the car or the train or whatever it is. It's a great way to live, everybody. We need not make the mistakes that we so often do as we seek him and follow him. He wants to lead us. He delights in that. He loves it. He says in Isaiah, why don't you listen to me and let me lead you with my right hand? Why be like, well, I'm not going to say it's old King James, but it's the back end of a donkey. Why would you be like the rear end of a donkey and make it difficult for you where you have to use a bridle and a bit? Let me lead you with my hand. Do you want that with God? I do. We should. He wants to lead us. Psalm 37:4 is very dear. Next thing is verse 24 is that we must be willing to do or to work together. So for the love of God, will we go to the ends of the earth? You see, Jack, I still don't get how that part applies to my life when I'm stuck here in this job or what. Just hang on. We must be willing to work together. So you guys have all heard that term, that's like herding cats. I used to not understand this, but now I do understand this. So have you noticed, everybody, that as brothers and sisters, we're supposed to be willing to work together. Do you know, in the ways of the flesh or human strength, we have better chances of building a reusable spaceship to catapult things and people out into space and have it return and land on a landing pad. That is much easier to get a team together and stay on target, focused at SpaceX, than it is in your local church. I promise you that. I used to work for one of the biggest corporations in the world, and we were renowned for our team work. We were granted massive budgets in R&D to develop these inventions or ideas by world-renowned physicians. And I was a Christian. There was a Jehovah's Witness. There was an atheist. There was a Mormon. There was a Buddhist. Very bright, very opinionated. Let me tell you something. Oh, by the way, no time card, no punching in or out. The end result was, did the team achieve today's goals? How long did it take? Didn't matter if it took an hour or, listen, not kidding, 18 hours. The team met the goals. High-fived each other, went back home, came back the next day to do it again until the project was complete. Listen, all of us had a completely different worldview. None of us would get together under any other circumstance, period. We would make that project work, we'd finish it, and that corporation then would produce it, and then the rest is investment history. That said, try to do that with church. Well, I want to sit here. Well, we're going to go over here for it. Why there? Okay, this is what we need to do. We need to make sure that we've got these things in place before we can have the new believers go this way. Well, I think it should be the opposite way. You guys, it's like herding cats. You want to know why? Because listen, Satan doesn't go around poking companies and scrambling their heads up. But Satan hates the church. Don't you want to be hated? That was very weak. That was kind of like, I don't know how I should have laughed at that. Don't you want your name to be known in hell? I do. I want my name on a chalkboard in hell saying, we got to do something to stop this guy. What an honor. Did you know that God cannot, or Satan cannot do anything in your life and against your life without the permission of your father? That means go reckless. Well, I want to tell that lady the gospel, but what if God's not in it? Stop thinking like that. Step out and do it, and if God's not in it, nothing's going to happen. But don't stand around and analyze it. You'll never get off your couch.

0: for the love of God. That's why we do it. And so this getting together, it's hard. And church life's tough. And I should say this right now. It's amazing to see how people have these skills, and they come and they bring an application, and they've got, I mean, they could be Harvard, Johns Hopkins University, I don't care what it, they got all these skills and all of these achievements in the world, and then they come into the church life in a staff position, and it's a total disaster. And they don't even know why, because you can't take the things of the world, because God will not do his church with worldly wisdom. Dr. Warren Wiersbe says, if you can explain what's going on in your church, God is not the one doing it. So be nice to me when you guys ask me, so what's going on around here? And I say, I don't know. You should say, praise the Lord. Yeah. But we got to work together. And he says in verse 24, whenever I journey to Spain, I shall come to you. That's those that are in Rome. For I hope to see you on my journey and to be helped. This is so amazing to me. Hang on, everybody. Please don't take this the wrong way. And to be helped on my way there, that is to Spain, by you. If first I may enjoy your company for a while. Okay, you're not going to like this. But this is what he's saying. Can't wait to see all of you guys. It's going to be awesome. I'm on my way to Spain, but I'm going to swing by down into Italy, and then I'll head out from Rome on my way to Spain. And I can't wait to see you guys, and I know you guys cannot wait to see me. And I also know that you are going to help me financially get to Spain. He just says it. I love it. When God is in something, he's going to provide for that thing, whatever it is. In your marriage, listen, friends, listen. Those of you who are going through a rough patch in marriage, God provided your spouse. He will get you through this rough season. He'll get you through it. Corporation, God's next step for you, he'll do it. But I love the fact that Paul is just being so honest with them. He's not afraid. The word hope means to have full expectation or to expect. He's got that assurance. And then the word helped. This is that word. Are you guys okay? We're almost done. You all right? We're not going to finish. I gave hope. I gave up hope again. The word helped to establish a beachhead. Those of you who are military minded, you got to establish a beachhead if you're coming onto the enemy's territory in the area of ocean or sea. That's what the word means? Exactly. I want to be, he says, I expect to be helped by you. I expect from you guys, he's saying, to help establish a beachhead for me. What does that mean? To stop and to be filled up with supplies. The word means to have provision so as to continue on in the work or race for human souls. What an amazing word. I'm coming to Rome. Can't wait to see all of you. Oh, and by the way, you guys are going to help me establish that stop as a beachhead, because you're going to prepare me to get into Spain to launch the gospel there. Tarsus, that's where we're going. That's the intended destination. Scholars don't know if Paul ever made it there or not. Some say he did, some say he didn't. I don't care. Paul had his sights set on Spain, and he's going to get there by way of Rome. I ask you something. Do you have your eyes set on heaven? When you got up this morning, when you get up tomorrow morning, the big challenge is this. The big hindrance is this. Will the things of the world consume you? Get your attention? Or is your aim to preach Christ? Say, Jack, I'm not a preacher. I'll say that in a moment. I'll address that in a moment. Is to preach Christ and to reach the ends of the earth for the love of God. And I'm going to do that by way of fill in the blank. Are you longing to be in ministry to make a difference for the kingdom of God, but You're the best welder that the company has. And you have been struggling where, Lord, use me. I'm just abandoned here at this company. Maybe you're the school teacher. Maybe you're the housewife, or maybe you're the house husband now. Lord, use me. Excuse me. Hello. Take a deep breath. Look around. I would say to you today, are you open to the will of God? And you would say, yes, I am. For the love of God, would you do what he asked you to do? Yes. Yes. Do you trust him? Think, everybody. Side note, side. Pause. In your own life, ask yourself, are you able to say to God right now, not out loud, God, I'm willing to do whatever you want me to do. Hey friends, I hope this message has resonated with you in a very powerful way to both encourage you and to stretch you in your walk with Jesus Christ. And I also want to leave with you a couple of things to carry into your week that's before you. Number one would be to consider daily surrendering to God. And what that means is walking in God's purpose begins with daily surrender. It's something that we just need to mindfully do, decide to do that. Maybe you need to write yourself a note to remind you to surrender to God on a daily basis every morning. And as you delight in the Lord, he will reshape your desires toward what matters for eternity. And to be used by God wherever you're at. Wherever you're at today, next week, by the hour, by the month, until Christ comes or takes you home, friend, wherever you're at is where God wants you to minister. Think of that. How exciting is that? God can use you at home and work, school, ministry. Stay available. My pastor used to tell me, keep yourself usable. I like that. Let's do the same. And because listen, God's desire is to lovingly interrupt our plans and bring about his perfect will. So friends, listen, this is why we are here. There's no greater thing than for you and I to do the will of God. I hope you've been able to determine by now that we are committed to a dynamic Christian life. I must confess, my friend, I am blessed to have been brought up in a great church and have been blessed to pastor a great church, always expecting God to do something radical. The Bible says in Daniel 11:32 that those who know their God will carry out great exploits. Let's do the same. He's the same God yesterday, today, and forever. So friends, to help you with your walk with Jesus, you can find everything that we do at jackhibbs.com. And there you can find all kinds of ways on how to grow and also how to get involved in advancing your faith. There's no greater way. So until next time, stand strong, stay in the faith by sticking to the Word of God. Faith comes by hearing, and hearing by the Word of God, Romans 10:17 tells us. So until next time, God bless you.
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3: It is one of the most feared books of the Bible. Many are convinced that it is just too confusing to tackle. Most churches avoid it, believing that it is too difficult to understand. But starting today, you're going to see how this book gives hope for the future and reveals many answers to the mysteries of the end times. The Bible even promises a blessing if you study it. The blessing starts next.
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3: We're starting a brand new series, Understand the Book of Revelation. And yes, my friend, you can understand the Book of Revelation. I'm so excited about this new study. I mean, it's going to be wonderful. We're going to go through the Book of Revelation, and we're going to learn many things that the Bible has revealed in regards to it. Now, what I want to do to kind of start us off a little bit, I want to bring in our Bible prophecy chart. This is our chart of time. We call it Bible prophecy, God's order of events. But we're going to see here how the Book of Revelation is revealed in this chart. Now, I want to start here down. We're going to come down to the church age, because the church age is found in the Book of Revelation, chapters 2 and chapters 3. We're going to look there. Now, we will cover chapter 1. In chapter 1, we're going to look at the revelation of Jesus Christ, and we're going to look at the glorified vision of Christ. But we're going to move into chapter 2, which begins the church age here. Then we're going to go a step further. In the chart, I want you to look there. We're going to see the Great Tribulation. We're going to find that in Revelation chapter 6 through chapters 19. It's going to cover the whole time of Great Tribulation, dealing with the seal judgments, the trumpet judgments, the vial judgments, and just a lot of other things in the Book of Revelation is really neatly compacted in that part of the chart. Then we're also going to stay in chapter 19. And you're going to look, and you're going to see the marriage supper of the Lamb. You're going to see the second coming of Christ, and you're going to see the battle of Armageddon in chapters 19, which is in the Book of Revelation. We're going to move a little further in Revelation. We're going to move to chapter 20. Now, in chapter 20 here, I want you to look at the chart again. We're going to look here in this section dealing with the millennial reign of Christ, the thousand-year reign of Jesus, and also we're going to slide up on the chart, and you're going to see the great white throne judgment. You find that in Revelation chapter 20. Then we're going to close out this series looking at Revelation chapters 21 and 22. We're going to move down to the very end of the chart, and you're going to see the eternal state, the new heavens and the new earth. So this is going to be a wonderful action-packed study. I believe the Lord's going to really bless our time. And again, I just want to encourage you to stay with us in this whole series. It's going to be a good little series. We're going to go through this wonderful book of prophecy. Now, to start off, I always like to do this. I want to talk about scholars. What are scholars saying about the Book of Revelation? So I'm going to quote five different scholars here just to give you some idea of what they believe and what they say about this wonderful book. The first one I want to quote is Dr. Ed Heinsohn from his book, The Revelation, or the Book of Revelation, Unlocking the Future. Listen to what he says. He says, it is the last book of the Bible and describes the final consummation of all things. In so doing, it serves as the capstone of the entire biblical library of 66 books. The general nature of the Revelation has been described as both apocalyptic and prophetic. And I really like that. But I like how he called it the capstone of the biblical library of 66 books. You know, this is the end. end of the story. Again, it's the last book in the Bible. We're going to see one of the most valuable books of the Bible. And again, we must understand it as believers. Now, I'm going to quote another scholar, Dr. Jack Van Impe, from his book, Revelation Revealed. Listen to what he says about the book of Revelation. He said, the book of Revelation is the culmination of Bible prophecy, the point at which all the prophecies of the ages converge and find their ultimate fulfillment. Revelation discloses the future of the Jew, Gentiles, and the church of our Lord Jesus Christ. Within its pages are specific details concerning the Savior's return, the establishment of his millennial kingdom, and finally, the eternal state of both the saved and the lost. And I love that too. We're going to see some amazing things that this book is going to reveal. Now, we'll look at the next scholar, which is Dr. David Reagan, from his book, Wrath and Glory, The Meaning of the Book of Revelation. Listen to what he says about Revelation. He says, studying the book of Revelation today at the beginning of the 21st century is particularly important because Christians are faced with two great challenges, the decay of society and the growing apostasy in the church. As we face these grim realities, we need the encouragement that is contained in the book of Revelation. I love that. We need the encouragement that is contained in the book of Revelation. You know, this is one book that has really have taken a beating. I mean, a lot of people don't want to study Revelation. They got all these weird ideas. You know, when most pastors say they're going to study Revelation, people say, oh, I'm not coming to hear that book. I mean, automatically people put a fear on the study of this book. But, you know, as he said here, it is a book that will encourage Christians. I mean, this book will encourage you. You know, I have a series we teach and it's called Rejoicing Through the Book of Revelation. And the reason why we call it that, because Revelation is a book of rejoicing. You know, the end of the story, which you're going to see in this series, the end of the book of Revelation is beautiful. It's blessing. It's a wonderful book that everybody need to understand. You don't need to be afraid of it. It's a wonderful study. And again, we're going to see it. Now, two more scholars here. Here's the next one here. This is Dr. Hilton Sutton from his book, The Book of Revelation Revealed. Listen what he says about Revelation. He said, you never put down a book without reading the last chapter or leave a play at the closing act. Closing act is about to begin. The Revelation is the final book of the 66 volumes which compose the Bible. It is the last chapter of the most exciting, provocative book you will ever read. The closing act of the play of plays. The grand finale of the master performance. I love that. You know, the book of Revelation is the sum of all of the Bible. It's the end of the story. And you know something? God put it there so we can understand it. You know, I've quoted before in many programs past, Scripture says that God would do nothing except he first reveal it to his prophets. That's found in the book of Amos. The Scripture says God would do nothing in the earth except he first reveal it. Well, you know, the book of Revelation is the sum of what God has revealed in regards to our future. There's a future for the redeemed that's in that book. There's also a future for the unredeemed, those that are not born again. But we're going to see this book is so beautiful, and there's some shocking things that it's going to reveal that's going to really surprise you. And I think it's going to really, really bless your soul. Now, I'm going to quote this last scholar here. This is from the late Dr. Tim LaHaye. Listen to what he says about the book of Revelation. He said, no other book in the Bible challenges the Christian to live every day in the light of his soon coming. That is why every Christian should read and understand this book. This book will challenge you to live a godly life. This book will convict you to walk on the straight and narrow, but it will also encourage you to have a future that you can stand on, that you can trust. This is the book of Revelation. I really love teaching this book. I love whenever I go through it, whenever I teach it, I love it because it encourages my heart every time I go through it. Now, why isn't the book of Revelation being studied in our churches? Why aren't people reading this book? I want to give you a few reasons why I believe. One of the first reasons, because many are afraid of the book of Revelation, and truly they are. They are afraid. You may be watching this program. You said, I'm afraid of that book. Well, I want to encourage you Stay with us in this series as the Word of God unlocks the truths of the book of Revelation. This study will be designed to take the fear out of that book, and it's going to give you understanding that's going to replace it. It's going to give you peace of mind to know that God has a future that he's already revealed in this wonderful book of prophecy. Now, here's another reason, and this reason I'm about to give you is one that I had for many years, and I'll explain why. But here's another reason. Some don't study the book of Revelation because they have been taught, and listen at this, they've been taught that if they study the book of Revelation, they will lose their minds. Now, believe it or not, saints, you've heard me say in my own personal testimony, I was taught in the church that if you study the book of Revelation, you could lose your mind. When I became a Christian in my young adult life, I shared before, I would never go into the book of Revelation because I didn't want to lose my mind. Really, it was a lie of the devil that was planted early in my young life. And, you know, it's amazing. God has a wonderful sense of humor as he called this little fellow to the study of Bible prophecy and the book of Revelation. What I found out that as I studied this book of Revelation, the fear that I had of losing my mind vanished. You know why? Because there's nothing in the Bible that God has put there that will cause you to lose your mind. Don't believe the lie. I want you to stick with us. You know, if this is your first time watching our program, stay with us as we cover the book of Revelation. You're going to find out that this book is a blessing and it's going to bless you. Now, here's another reason I'm going to give you why people don't study. Some avoid apocalyptic literature because of the unnecessary conflict they think that it brings to their churches. Now, some pastors think that if you study Revelation, it's going to cause conflict in the church. Well, I beg to differ there because it will not. As a matter of fact, this is a wonderful book. Not only that, it's an evangelistic book. It will motivate the hearts of the people to go and reach the harvest. You know, this book don't bring conflict. What it does, it answers questions and it brings peace to those who understand it. This book is designed for your understanding. We're going to look at apocalyptic literature. I'm going to even deal with the term apocalypse in a few minutes and just give you some understanding. You know, people have used that term apocalypse or apocalyptic to bring fear upon humanity. And I'm going to show you what that word actually means. And it's going to help you. Now, here's the last reason I want to give you why people don't study the book of Revelation, because some believe that they won't be able to understand it. Now, I must admit, when the Lord called me to study the book of Revelation and to start teaching Bible prophecy almost 40 years, when the Lord called me to teach this, I didn't understand the book of Revelation. I said, Lord, you called me to study this book and teach this book? And I prayed a simple prayer that you find in the book of James. James said that if you lack wisdom, ask God, and God will give you understanding. So as I began my journey to study this wonderful book of prophecy, I said, Lord, open up my understanding. Lord, help me to understand the word. And I must admit, saints, as I began to study God's word, God began to open the scriptures. He began to open the book of Revelation. Now, one thing we're going to find out about Revelation and understand this book, you must be a student of the scriptures. You know, you can't just stay in the book of Revelation to understand the book of Revelation. We're going to see that the book of Revelation, you must go from Genesis to Revelation. You must look at the whole books of the Bible in order to understand this wonderful book of prophecy. So we're going to go all over the scriptures in this series, understanding the book of Revelation. And, you know, I'm so excited. I'm looking forward to our time together as we delve into God's word, looking at this wonderful book of prophecy. Now, I want to start off with a verse here, and I love this passage. This is Revelation chapter 1. We're going to look at verse number 3. Now, listen at this. John wrote in verse 3, Jesus said, "Blessed is he that readeth, and they that hear the words of this prophecy, and keep those things that are written therein, for the time is at hand." I love this passage. In the third verse of chapter 1, God pronounces a blessing on those that would read it. Look what he says. Those who read. So I'm going to read to you the book of Revelation in this series. As I'm reading this book of prophecy, I'm going to be blessed. Then he says, blessed are those that hear. So if you listen to what I'm going to give you in this series on Revelation, you will also be blessed. And then he said, those that keep. We're going to see that all through the book of Revelation, there are things that we must keep as believers, as Christians. So if you read it, if you hear it, and if you keep the things that are written in this wonderful book, the Bible says that God will give you a blessing. I mean, how many of us want a blessing? I want a blessing. I want God to bless me. And, you know, as we study this book, we're going to see some beautiful things as God is going to open the scriptures to our hearts. And, you know, we are going to be blessed. Now, let me give you a little outline as to what we're going to discuss in this series, Understanding the Book of Revelation. We're going to start off with how to study the Book of Revelation. I'm going to show you some different things about the Book of Revelation that will help you understand this book. And as you look at some of these things, it's going to make it clear to you as you go through it. Because, see, a lot of people, they start reading the Book of Revelation, and then they get bogged down with some of the symbols and things, and it's kind of discouraging to them. Well, you know, there is a way to study Revelation. I'm going to talk about that, but I'm also going to show you the three divisions of the book of Revelation. I like to call them the table of contents. Yes, right. The book of Revelation has a table of contents. And you know, if you understand the table of contents, it's going to put the book of Revelation in perspective. It's going to help you understand, where we are, you know, and I like this because when we look at that, I'm going to show you exactly where we are in that table of contents. You know, some people try to put us in Revelation chapter 9. We're not in chapter 9 Revelation. Reason why? Because of the table of contents. And I'm going to show you and I'm going to explain to you why we cannot be in chapter 9. We're going to see some beautiful things, though, as we look at this wonderful table of contents. And then from there, we're going to go into Revelation chapter 1. And in chapter 1, we're going to begin this study. And again, we're going to start off and see some beautiful things. So this series is going to last a little while, but I want you to hang with us. I want to encourage you to pull out your notebooks and pads and take notes as we journey through this wonderful, wonderful book of prophecy. All right. So let's start off, first of all, with how to study the book of Revelation. Now, before I begin to give you some of those little tips, I want to give you what I call a revelation factoid, a revelation factoid. And I want you to see this little picture right here. It says the revelation of St. John the Divine. Most of your Bibles have this particular header in your Bibles, the revelation of St. John the Divine. You know, many Bible commentators have placed that in their header notes. The revelation of St. John the Divine. But I want you to understand something, that the scriptures say different. I want you to know something, that this is not the revelation of St. John the Divine. And the reason why we know that is because of Revelation chapter 1, verse number 1. Listen to what verse 1 says. This is the revelation of Jesus Christ, which God gave unto him to show unto his servants things which must shortly come to pass. Verse 1 reveals to us who this whole book of Revelation is all about. Now, you look at your Bible, look at your header. Your header may say the revelation of St. John the Divine. What I did in my Bible, I scratched that out because it's the publisher's header notes. I scratched that out because it's not the revelation of St. John. Now, St. John, he was the prophet that received it, or the scribe, because Jesus told him, John, write what you see. So John wrote what he saw. As a scribe, as a holy scribe, he was a prophet that God revealed the future to. And again, so this is not the revelation of St. John. This is the revelation of Jesus Christ. I want to quote from the book Revelation by Dr. John Walvoord. Listen to what he says regarding the revelation of Jesus. He said the opening words of the book of Revelation immediately reveals Jesus Christ as its futuristic and central theme, presenting him and his present and future glory. The book's prophetic character is indicated in the words, the revelation of Jesus Christ, that concerns things that must soon take place. The word revelation is the translation of the Greek word apocalypse, the basis of the English word apocalypse. Without the article meaning a, revelation, disclosure, or unveiling. It is the revelation of the truth about Christ, a disclosure of future events surrounding his second coming when Christ will be revealed. It is also the revelation which comes from Christ. And we're going to see this all the way through. We're going to see that the book of Revelation is going to reveal Jesus Christ, our Lord and our Savior. We're going to see him. We're going to see our Savior like we've never seen him. The book of Revelation is going to reveal to us Jesus. We're going to see a wonderful portrait of Christ revealed in this wonderful book of prophecy. Now, regarding that term revelation, the term revelation, it means to unveil or to uncover that which was previously hidden. So you know something? In the translation of this word, this very word here, it literally means that it is a book that's going to be uncovered. It is translated from the Greek word apocalypsis, which means to lift up as a curtain so as to clearly show what had been covered. Now, what we're going to see in Revelation is going to uncover the life of Christ. It's going to uncover and reveal hidden prophecies that God wants us to understand and know. The term Revelation, the book of Revelation, is a book that is revealed. Now, again, a lot of people use that term, the apocalypse, and they use it in the sense of a scary thing. You see the news periodicals in the grocery store, you know, those rag magazines, they say the apocalypse. And all they're saying is the unveiling. But they use it in the term that makes it seem scary. All it is the unveiling. So the title lets us know that the book of Revelation, or this book, is open and revealed, and we can understand its teachings and its interpretation. So I want you to hang on, because we're going to see some beautiful, beautiful things as we look at this. Now, I want to quote one more scholar here. This is Mark Hitchcock from his book, 101 Answers to Questions about the Book of Revelation. He's going to deal with some key things of interpreting the Book of Revelation. He said, what are some of the keys to interpreting Revelation? Especially all the symbols. The book of Revelation may be the most neglected book in the Bible. There are undoubtedly many reasons for this, but a chief one is that there are people who either claim or assume that no one can really understand what it means. They view Revelation the same way that Winston Churchill once described the Soviet Union. Listen to this. He said it was a riddle wrapped up in a mystery inside an enigma, which all mystifying symbols and striking images that appear throughout the book. Many people despair of ever understanding the book of Revelation. Even many pastors never preach on Revelation. Or if they do, they preach only on the first three chapters. Again, this book has been so labeled as a book that no one can understand. Many pastors, as he shared, many pastors won't study it, or they may do a verse by verse study of the book of the Bible. But when they get to Revelation, they go through it really fast, or they just lightly touch certain things and then move to another subject altogether. I want you to understand, if you stay with us as we study this, this book is going to be open to you, and God's going to give you some beautiful things that's going to help you understand this wonderful book. Now, I want to look at, again, some major keys to understanding the book of Revelation. And we're going to have come down to a close in this part, and we're going to pick up next week with chapter one. But one of the major keys to understanding this book is to know that parts of the prophecies are revealed in symbolic form, while others parts are revealed in literal forms. And what I mean by that, the symbolic parts of Revelation need to be interpreted using the scripture. Now, there are symbols throughout the whole book of Revelation, but guess what? The scripture helps understand the symbols. You know, a symbol points to something that is literal. And again, so these symbols we're going to see throughout the book of Revelation going to help us understand a literal understanding of this wonderful book of prophecy. Then there are literal parts of Revelation. The literal parts need no interpretation and should be taken as they are written. There are some parts of Revelation that is just clear and just so easy to understand, don't need no major interpreting. Some people try to make the whole book a book of symbols. When you do that, you get into trouble. Some people try to make the whole book literal. When you do that, you also get into trouble. The book of Revelation is a book of symbols and a book of literal things that will come to pass. And we must understand those symbols and those literal things throughout the book of Revelation. Again, it's going to be beautiful. You know, we're going to have a wonderful, wonderful time, you know, as we spend time studying the book of Revelation. You know, I love this book so much. And again, I mentioned before that as we go through it, you're going to see how much of the whole Bible is revealed in the book of Revelation. I want to give you one little testimony here as we come down to a close. I remember when I started studying, first started studying Revelation, I got to chapter 4 and I got confused. I'll be honest, I got confused and I was so confused there. And then the Lord stopped me in the midst of my study and I did a full series study on the tabernacle of Moses. I went back to the Old Testament and did a full study that lasted over a year and a half on the tabernacle. Then I came back to the book of Revelation and picked up my studies. When I picked up my studies in chapter 4, my study of the Old Testament tabernacle opened the book of Revelation to me. What I'm trying to say to you is this, that we're going to see that the whole Bible is included in the book of Revelation. We must become students of the word in order to understand this wonderful book of prophecy. Now, next week, we're going to pick up. We're going to look at the three divisions of the book of Revelation or the table of contents. And then we're going to begin our journey looking at Revelation chapter 1, which we're going to start off with the revelation of Jesus Christ. In other words, it's going to unveil, uncover, and reveal to us Jesus Christ. We're going to see the character of our Lord. We're going to see some beautiful things about Jesus that many people did not know nor understand. This is a wonderful book of prophecy. The book of Revelation is so good. And again, I always like to say, you know, that through this time, we can learn about our Savior. I want to say, too, if you're watching today and you're not born again, this is a wonderful study to get saved in. So simple. The Bible says, whosoever shall call upon the name of the Lord, they shall be saved. And again, I guarantee you, as you spend time with us, God's going to help you understand this wonderful book of prophecy. If you've been afraid of the book of Revelation, God's going to remove the fear. And again, I want to encourage you to be with us as we start this new series, or as we pick up with part 2 of the series, Understanding the Book of Revelation. Tell your friends about it. And again, we'll see you next week. When you understand the table of contents of the book of Revelation, I believe this is key in helping us to understand where we are in Bible prophecy. I'm going to show you where we are in prophecy. But he said, John, he said, write the things which thou hast seen and the things which are and the things which shall be hereafter.
4: To hear Don speak in person, start by visiting his website, accordingtoprophecy.org. That's according, the number 2, prophecy.org. And here's what's coming up on Don's schedule in the weeks ahead. Don will share the word with Sugarland Bible Church of Sugarland, Texas, June 28th. Standing Stones Community Church welcomes Don for teaching July 12th in Phoenix, Arizona. Don will address the 11th Annual Bible Prophecy Conference of Agape Fellowship August 14 and 15 in Port Sulphur and August 16 in Devant, Louisiana. Don speaks on the Mark of the Beast at Community Bible Church of Beaufort, South Carolina, Sunday, August 30th. Coming September 13th through the 15th, it's According to Prophecy Ministries' 23rd Annual West Coast Bible Prophecy Conference in San Diego, California. According to Prophecy Ministries, we'll be speaking on board an Alaska cruise September 20th through the 27th. You can also hear Don teach at ATP Christian Fellowship's Bible Study Session at Church of the Good Shepherd, Bonita, California. See the website for actual dates.
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8: Good morning, friends. Great to see you. God bless you and welcome. If you have your Bibles, if you would open with me now to 1 John chapter 5. 1 John chapter 5, picking up in verse 6 today. The message entitled, The Witness of Heaven. 1 John chapter 5, beginning in verse 6, if you'd follow along. This is he who came by water and blood, Jesus Christ. Not only by water, but by water and blood. And it is the Spirit who bears witness, because the Spirit is truth. Come to be known as the Textus Receptus. Textus Receptus. Not Texas. Textus. Textus Receptus. Which is, what is that? It is the printed edition of the Greek New Testament. And when he was putting together the first and second edition, he did not put in verses 7 and 8, this Johannine comma. However, there was pressure placed upon him by the Catholic Church and others who wanted it, demanded that it be included. And so Erasmus included it, this Johannine comma, and in later editions of the Textus Receptus, and they found their way into both the King James and the New King James. Now that is a convenient to have such an explicit statement confirming the Trinity in the Bible. But again, scholars have pointed out that in the original, that actually wasn't there. You say, well, what does that mean? Well, let me tell you what it doesn't mean. It doesn't mean that the doctrine of the Trinity is false or invalid, because in the totality of Scripture, the doctrine of the Trinity of God is woven into the fabric of the Bible. We see the Father, we see the Son, we see the Holy Spirit working together, equal and yet distinct persons. The most challenging truth of the Trinity, here it is that you can never fully explain it and perfectly understand it this side of heaven. I just want to put that out there. God is infinite. You know this. God is infinitely greater than we are. How can I fully understand all there is to know about God? I don't even fully understand his grace. I'm amazed by it. I don't fully understand his love. I don't fully comprehend the depths of God's sovereignty. I don't, but what I do understand, I'm grateful for. But the point is this: the Bible teaches the Father is God, that Jesus is God, and the Holy Spirit is God, and all of the attributes of deity are ascribed to each person of the Godhead. And the Bible teaches that there is only one God. Explain that to us. I just did. That is pretty much what you come away with. It just says it and I believe it. In fact, the word Trinity is not found in the Bible, nor is the word Bible found in the Bible. But the word Trinity is certainly, although not found in the Bible, is taught throughout the Bible. And it is the word we use to describe the triune nature of God. The triune God, three coexistent, co-eternal persons who are God. Now, over the years, people have done their best to actually try to explain the Trinity. When I was a little boy, I remember I must have been in kindergarten, and I got a book that had a picture of an apple on it. And I can see it in my mind. And the whole point of this book Showing an apple was to explain the Trinity. You have the skin, you have the meat of the apple, you have the seed. It's three different parts, but it's all one apple. I just say that might help you, but God is not an apple, just to be clear. Then they said, well, it's like an egg, man. You got the shell, you got the yolk, you got all that other stuff that's connected to it. You know, definitely need to be cooked. And three parts, but one egg. God is not an egg. Then people say, well, it's kind of like water. You know, water has different parts. You got the liquid, you got the vapor, you got the ice, all different forms of water, but still water. Again, all of these things fall short. These illustrations might give us a glimpse or try to help us understand the Trinity, but they're not completely accurate, because an infinite God cannot be fully represented by a finite illustration. I hope that is clear. So there you have it. How's that for a little theological detour? But I wanted you to be clear. Listen, Darcy and I were talking about this backstage. I said, do you think I should comment again? Because I did it first service. I'd comment on the Johannine comma. He said, yeah, you should. So the people just don't look at you and think what you're saying and take it at face value. You need to explain. You need to teach them how to be Bereans of the Word of God. Don't just take my word for it. Look it up, man. Study. Study to show yourself approved, a worker that doesn't need to be ashamed, rightly dividing the Word of God. Well, moving on. We have the, thank you. So here we have the witnesses. We got the word. We got the water. We got the blood. We got the spirit. The question is whether or not we're going to receive these witnesses. Look at verse 9. He says, if we receive the witness of men, the witness of God is greater. For this is the witness of God, which he has testified of his Son. The word receive, it is a word meaning to take hold of, to make your own, to admit, to choose, or to select. The witnesses that God has presented, we have now the opportunity either to receive it or to reject it. We have a decision to make. The argument that John presents, he says, listen, you receive the witness of men every day, and man is fallible. So why wouldn't you receive the witness of the infallible God? Think about it. You receive witness from people every day, from mankind. You find out, hey, listen, you should eat salmon. It's really good for you. And so you're like, okay, we're getting salmon. And then a year later, you find out, you know what? You shouldn't eat that because there's a lot of mercury in it. So unless it's freshwater, I mean, all these things, you take the witness of man and you run with it. And then you find out, does that bother anybody else when they tell you to eat it? And then they say you can't eat it. Like, it drives me nuts. Now I've got all these problems because I thought you said I was supposed to. I took the witness of man. It's fallible. They're still figuring stuff out. I think we've learned over the last several years not to take the witness of man without checking it, you know. Fact checker has a whole new meaning. I always say, who fact checks the fact checkers? We do. So don't just, you know, we take man's witness. They say, hey, listen, it's going to rain outside. Well, we better get an umbrella. Whose witness is that? The meteorologist? You know, we always listen. Hey, listen, there's going to be traffic. There's a guy flying in a copter. He said, there's traffic on the 5. You might want to reroute. And so what do? You take the witness and you reroute. We believe the witness of people. John says, why won't you believe and receive the witness of God? God is the one testifying here. We're not talking about people here. We're talking about the living God is testifying. That's the argument that is presented here by John. But some people, they do not receive the witness of God. If you go back and you read the Gospels, you look at the ministry of Jesus, you know, he performed countless miracles right in the presence in front of religious leaders. I mean, they were like right there when he said, hey, rise up and walk. They saw a paralyzed guy lowered through the roof, get up and walk out. They said, we don't believe that. I mean, you just saw it. They saw a blind guy who'd been blind his whole life. His eyes are open. They said, we don't believe that. He's right here. You asked his mom and dad. They said he was blind. I mean, he told you the story. You don't believe. They wouldn't believe it. Jesus said this in John chapter 5, verse 36. He said, I have a greater witness than John's. The works which the Father has given me to finish, the very works that I do, that is the miracles, they bear, here's the word, witness of me that the Father has sent me. In John chapter 5, verse 43, Jesus said, I have come in my Father's name, and you do not receive me. If another comes in his own name, him you will receive. The witnesses had been brought to the stand, the Father clearly testifying of his Son, Jesus testifying. But there's a third, or a fourth rather, witness. And that is, we are not only to receive the witnesses, but also, here's the other thing to keep in mind, we are to believe the witnesses, believing the witnesses. Do you receive the witness of the Father? Do you receive the things he presented? And not just do you receive it, but do you actually believe it? Verse 10, so important. He who believes in the Son of God has the witness in himself. He who does not believe, God, has made him, that is God, a liar, because he has not believed the testimony that God has given of his Son. Folks, this right here, this is what it all comes down to. This is where the decisions are made, the gavel comes down, the jury votes. Here's all the evidence is coming in. You've received it. The question is, do you actually believe the evidence that's been presented? A choice has to be made, whether or not I will accept the witness of God and if I will believe it. A person's response, listen carefully, a person's response to the evidence that is presented concerning salvation, concerning heaven, concerning hell, concerning everything that God told us, the person's response to that evidence, listen, it will determine your eternal destiny. Whether you believe it or you reject it. If a person believes in the witness that God has given and responds to salvation, the Bible says they actually have that witness in themselves. Think, how do I have the witness in myself? What is that referring to? You know what that's referring to? It's referring to the Spirit of God in salvation. It's through the work of God's Holy Spirit that we come to salvation and we are born again. You know this. John wrote about it, John chapter 3. He said, Jesus said, most assuredly, I say to you, unless one is born of water and of the Spirit, he cannot enter the kingdom of God. That which is born of the flesh is flesh, and that which is born of the Spirit is spirit. Do not marvel that I said to you, you must be born again. The wind blows where it wishes, and you hear the sound of it, but you cannot tell where it is coming from or where it goes. So is everyone who is born of the Spirit. Romans chapter 8, verse 16 says this. Listen carefully. The Spirit, Holy Spirit himself, bears witness with our spirit that we are children of God. As I respond to the gospel, as I believe the witness, as I repent of sin, turn to Christ, suddenly the Spirit of God, the Bible says, takes up residency within me. The witness who's been witnessing to me now lives through me. That's powerful. 1 Corinthians chapter 6, 3:16 says this. Listen to this. Do you not know that you are the temple of God? And look at this, that the Spirit of God dwells in you. That's a question mark. Do you know that? Do you know that? Because the Bible says that. You have the witness within you. 1 Corinthians 6:19, Paul said, do you not know that your body is the temple of the Holy Spirit who is what? In you, whom you have from God, you are not your own. The point is, one of the benefits of believing in the witness that the Father has given, the witnesses that he has presented, believing their testimony, is that now we have the witness of the Holy Spirit within us. And check this out, we now become the witness. I'm a witness. You're a witness. We're called to be a light, called to be a witness. The Bible says, be ready to give an answer to everyone who asks you for the hope that is within you with meekness and in fear. Be ready to witness. Be ready to give testimony. Every single person here who is born again, you have a testimony. It's always amazing to me to meet people for the first time in the church and ask the question, how did you get saved? How did you become a Christian? And you'd be amazed. I'm looking through this room. I know some of your testimonies. Some of you, if the person next to you knew what I knew or knew what they, you'd be like, what? You know, but it's amazing. You have a testimony. What God's done in your life. I also, if you knew my testimony, maybe you wouldn't be here. But the point is we all have a testimony. Some people get discouraged. They don't feel like their testimony is, you know, beefy enough. Like, man, I need a good testimony. Like, well, what's a good testimony? I don't know, man. I don't really have a good testimony. Why do you say that? I was never in like a motorcycle gang. I didn't do drugs. I didn't smoke anything. And my testimony is so weak. You know, listen, I know a lot of people that would love to not have that testimony and have a different one. Here's a great testimony. How about I walk with Jesus my whole life and I'm still serving him to this day? That's a great testimony to have. That's the one you want. But here's the thing. People can.

he who does not believe God, he who does not believe God, what does it say? Has made him a liar. Oh. Track this right here. For most people, when they choose to reject the gospel, the provision for salvation, when they refuse to accept the witness that God has given through his son who died on the cross, if they decide not to believe, they would not see their unbelief as calling God a liar. Listen, I'm not saying God's a liar. Actually, you are saying God's a liar. Because God has presented the witnesses, if you would, brought them to the stand, and the evidence is in, it's undeniable, and you say, I don't believe that. Do you know what you're saying? Do you know what you're saying? You're saying, according to John, God, you lie. Your witnesses are fake. I don't believe it. I reject it. John says, you are calling God a liar. If you're here today and you're not a Christian and you reject God's provision for your salvation to trust in the finished work of Christ for the atonement of your sins, and you buy into this popular idea that you can reach heaven by blazing your own trail to glory, John says, in reality, what you're really saying, God, you're a liar. Because God said in his word, there is no other way except through his son. And if you say, I don't believe that, what you are in essence declaring, God, you lie. That's startling. Listen, repeated, consistent rejection of God's provision for your salvation can lead you to become hardened in your heart. And I believe it can lead to a permanent state of the hardness of heart, where you will no longer believe. I don't believe, I'm not going to believe. In Matthew chapter 12, as Jesus' ministry was moving forward, the religious leaders gave their assessment of Jesus' ministry, and they attributed his miracles to the work of the devil. And Jesus turned to those religious leaders and told them they were on dangerous territory regarding something known as the unpardonable sin, the blasphemy of the Holy Spirit. Listen, Matthew chapter 12, this is what it says. The one sin God can't forgive. You ready? Here it is. Therefore, I say to you, every sin and blasphemy will be forgiven men. We say, thank you, Lord. But the blasphemy against the Spirit will not be forgiven men. Anyone who speaks a word against the Son of Man, it will be forgiven him. But whoever speaks against the Holy Spirit, it will not be forgiven him, either in this age or in the age to come. First of all, good news, God can forgive every sin. There's only one. Aren't you glad to say there's 10 sins God can't forgive? No, there's just one. And that is the blasphemy of the Holy Spirit. And we say, well, what is that one? Have I done that? The blasphemy of the Holy Spirit happens, takes place when you come to the wrong conclusion about who Jesus is. It involves the wrong conclusion about his work on the cross and his work in salvation in other people's lives. And this occurs when you keep resisting the witnesses and the evidence that the Holy Spirit is presenting. Guys, that's the job of the Holy Spirit. Did you know that? To draw people to Jesus. So if he is testifying and witnessing and seeking to draw people to Jesus, and you keep rejecting the witness and the drawing of the Holy Spirit, you are in danger at some point of blaspheming him. You know that people end up in hell for one reason. You know what the ultimate reason is? They have rejected Christ as their Savior. They have resisted and rejected the testimony of the Holy Spirit. That is why. Every other sin could be forgiven if repented of. But here it says the blasphemy of the Holy Spirit will not be forgiven. And what is it? It is to deny the testimony, the witness of the Holy Spirit that Jesus is God and he is the one way to salvation. That's the only thing that cannot be forgiven. There's a line. I don't know where it is. Only God knows when a man or woman can say no over and over again and they've made up their minds and God honors the decision that they've made. It was G. Campbell Morgan that said this, quote, unbelief is not failure in intellectual apprehension. It is disobedience to the clear commands

0: of God. Hey, listen, maybe God has been trying to get your attention and you've been resisting. The Bible says, don't harden your heart. Don't stop your ears. Don't close your eyes to the work of God trying to draw you. You don't have forever to make the decision. You have today. Have you noticed recently? A lot of people that some of us older people grew up with are now passing away. A lot of people dying in the news. The Hulkster, praise God, he got saved right before he went to be with the Lord. Ozzy. I don't know. The hard one for me was Theo Huxtable. That one got me. That was, you know, the guy from Cosby Show. I mean, you grew up watching that guy. You think, oh man. I mean, but here's the point. He's 50. I mean, here in his 50s. Here's the thing. You have today. Nobody knows the day or the hour. You don't know how long you have. You don't know what could happen. Are you ready to meet the Lord? Have you responded to the testimony? Have you received it? Time is limited. Life is a vapor, man. In 1 John chapter 5, here's where we will conclude. John said, here it is again, and this is the testimony. Here's the testimony. God has given us, that is who believe, eternal life. And this life is in his Son. He who has the Son, has life. And he who does not have the Son of God does not have life. In verse 10, John emphasizes the importance of believing God's testimony. And he states, this is the testimony of God. We have been given eternal life. But that life only comes through Jesus. If you have Jesus, you have life. If you reject the witness concerning Jesus, you don't have life. Friend, listen. The courtroom, it's been called to order. The witnesses have taken the stand. The word of God, the water, the blood, the spirit, testimonies of God's people. God himself gave a testimony of his Son. The evidence is not lacking. It is overwhelming. And the verdict is clear. And here's the verdict. Whoever has the Son has life. Whoever does not have the Son of God does not have life. Period. So the question is not, what more proof do you need? But what will you do with the truth that's already been given? You can dismiss the evidence. You can ignore the witness. But know this, to reject God's testimony is to call him a liar. Today, heaven is spoken. The Spirit bears witness. The gospel stands as the clearest declaration of God's love and power. The evidence is in. Do you believe it and will you receive it? God so loved the world that he gave his one and only Son, that whoever would believe in him should not perish but have everlasting life. And listen, God wants you to be in heaven with him. That's why he came. To die in our place so that we could be saved. Have you responded to that? I pray today that you have made that decision. And if you have not made that decision, there is no better day than right now to give your life to Christ. You may never have another moment like this. Would you pray with me? Heavenly Father, this morning as we conclude, go to the gospel being presented, the witnesses brought to the stand, Lord, decisions have to be made. I pray that you would move on the hearts of those listening today. And if you're here this morning, as eyes are closed and heads are bowed, if you are not a Christian, if you are not born again, if you are not on your way to heaven, if you have been resisting the witnesses, but today you see the evidence and you recognize this is real. And I want Jesus and I want heaven. I want to know that I'm forgiven. I want eternal life that he promised. What do I need to do? You believe. That's it. That's what Jesus said. Believe. And if you can believe that you're a sinner, and if you can believe that Jesus died in your place and that he rose again and offers you salvation, friend, you can be saved. Anybody at all today, slip your hand up, raise it up high. I want to pray for you today. If you are not yet a Christian, You are not ready for heaven. Today can be your day. Raise your hand up. I want to pray for you right now in this room. Anybody at all? Slip your hand up. I want to pray for you. I see you right over here. God bless you. Anybody else today? Raise it up high. I want to see you. Once you raise it, you can put it down. Anybody else in the room? I can see you. If you're outside, raise your hand up. Overflow, raise your hand up. You in the family room today? You're not saved? Raise your hand. God loves you. He died to prove it. Anybody else today? For those of you who raise your hands, I'm going to lead you in a word of prayer from where you are. Whether you're inside, outside, upstairs, around the corner, listen, pray with me right now. Or watching online, this is a prayer asking Jesus to be your Lord and Savior. Something like this. Dear Heavenly Father, thank you for sending your son Jesus to die on the cross for my sin and to rise again from the dead. Today I turn my life over to you. I ask you to be my Savior and my Lord. And I ask for the power of the Holy Spirit so that I can live for you all the days of my life. In Jesus' name, amen. Listen, if you prayed that prayer from your heart today, I want you to know something. On the authority of Scripture, the Bible says that God heard you. And if you've called on his name, the Bible makes it clear that you're saved. Friends, today we have the opportunity. Yeah, praise God for that. Yeah.
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0: Welcome to Christ Meets Culture. I'm Pastor Rob Pacienza. There's a lot of pressure on parents today. Pressure to raise an honor student, to get them into a good college, to make sure they have every opportunity and don't fall behind. There's pressure to buy them the newest shoes or the latest phone, and to make sure they're eating healthy, limiting screen time, and staying out of trouble. And many, if not all those things are good things, but they're not the most important thing. Because children don't need perfect parents. They need parents who are shaped by the gospel. They need parents who are honest about their sin, who are quick to repent, who build a home centered on Christ, and who are secure in the love of God. Because the most powerful thing you pass down is not success, it's a life transformed by Christ. So today, we want to take a look at what it means to be kingdom fathers and mothers, and how that kind of life shapes the next generation. So let's turn to God's Word. This morning we look at 1 John chapter 3, verses 1 through 6 and verses 16 through 18 in a message, Kingdom Fathers and Mothers. What does it mean for God the Father to raise us as parents? If you belong to Jesus this morning, you never graduate and you never move beyond the point of being raised as a child of God. John uses the metaphor often of the family to describe the church. He uses the metaphor of children to describe the people of God. And that's what we read of here in 1 John chapter 3. See what kind of love the Father has given to us that we should be called children of God, and so we are. The reason why the world does not know us is that it did not know him. Beloved, we are God's children now, and what we will be has not yet appeared, but we know that when he appears, we shall be like him because we shall see him as he is. And everyone who thus hopes in him purifies himself as he is pure. And everyone who makes a practice of sinning also practices lawlessness. Sin is lawlessness. You know that he appeared in order to take away sins, and in him there is no sin. No one who abides in him keeps on sinning. No one who keeps on sinning has either seen him or known him. Verse 16. By this we know love, that he has laid down his life for us, and we ought to lay down our lives for the brothers. But if anyone has the world's goods and sees his brother in need, yet he closes his heart against him, how does God's love abide in him? Little children, let us not love in word or talk, but in deed and in truth. And the grass withers, the flower fades, but the word of the Lord, it stands forever. Aren't we glad that we have the word of the Lord this morning? Amen. You may be seated. I mentioned on week one of this study that many of you would accuse me of doing a sermon series that seems so narrow in focus. I mean, how do you do a series on the family in a broader church community? But I made the case that this sermon series is for all of us if we belong to Jesus Christ. And if you think about it, in these terms and in this way, it makes sense. You see, this sermon series is targeted to those that have children in the home. And you go, that makes sense. Why I would be sitting under a sermon series entitled Kingdom Families. The sermon series is also targeted to those that will one day have children. The sermon series is also targeted to those that are responsible for every child in the church. Who's that? That's every single person that's a member of Coral Ridge. Because you take a vow at baptism that you will support every parent in the Christian nurture of their child. So that's every single person that belongs to Jesus Christ here this morning. This sermon series is for you. But it's even broader than that. It is everyone who is being fathered by God. That's us all. Every single one of us that belongs to Jesus Christ never, as I said, grows beyond the point of being parented and fathered by Almighty God as his children. And so the question I want to answer this morning in this message entitled Kingdom Fathers and Kingdom Mothers, what type of physical or spiritual fathers and mothers do we need to be inside the church of the 21st century for the sake of the next generation? This message this morning is for all the adults in the room that belong to Jesus Christ. How will we live and how will we model citizenship in the kingdom of God for the sake of the next generation? What are the marks of a kingdom father and a kingdom mother? Let's study 1 John together this morning. The first mark that we see in this passage is the mark of being honest and humble. Kingdom fathers and kingdom mothers are honest and humble. We need to be self-aware of who we are, and it's the grace of God alone that enables us to do so. The self-awareness comes in verses 4, 5, and 6 when John addresses the reality of all the problems of the world, and it's the problem of sin. In verse 4, everyone who makes a practice of sinning practices lawlessness. He's clearly addressing a problem that is not just prevalent outside of the church, but inside the church. That he's writing to people inside the church that are dealing with sin and lawlessness. He addresses this idea of sin back in chapter 1 in verse 8 when he says, if we say we have no sin, we deceive ourselves and the truth is not in us. The worst thing that we can do for the next generation is to act as if we are not the biggest sinners in the room. It is the reality of our sin first and foremost. It is being self-aware of what the Bible calls the root of all the problems, which is sin. To be aware of it and acknowledge it, to be honest and humble about it. The last thing we need is a church full of adults that are looking down upon other children and looking down upon other parents. A church that fails to not look first in the mirror, but instead constantly is looking out the window. Our children, all of our children, not just the children in our home, but the children in this church need to see grown men and women who are honest and humble about their sin. And the greatest gift that we can give the next generation is not our competence, but it is our repentance. I want to ask you a question, an honest question. When is the last time that you actually practiced repentance? In your home, with your spouse, with your children, in your relationships. When's the last time that you were able to admit that you were wrong? The last time you were able to acknowledge your sin? The last time you were quick to repent and ask for forgiveness and were able to say, in all of my relationships, I am the chief sinner. We need kingdom fathers and mothers, kingdom adults inside the church that are honest and humble. The second mark of a kingdom father and mother are those that deny themselves. Following Christ comes at a great cost. And what did it cost Christ? We see it in verse 16. By this we know love, that he laid down his life for us. Therefore, we ought to lay down our lives for our brothers. It is the model of Christ sacrificing himself, denying himself, that motivates us and moves us to deny ourselves, to pick up our cross, and to die daily to ourselves. The last thing the next generation needs is to see adult men and women in the church that profess one thing on Sunday morning and practice another thing Monday morning. We need models for our children and our children's children of adult men and women who love the kingdom of God more than the kingdom of this world, that model it in their work in their labor, in their homes, in their marriages, in their family, in their spending. We need kingdom fathers and mothers that are modeling for the next generation what it means to daily die to themselves, and through it they would advance the kingdom of God and bring heaven to earth. Kingdom fathers and mothers that are honest and humble. Kingdom fathers and mothers that deny themselves. And third and lastly, and most importantly, kingdom fathers and mothers that are secure in Christ. It is the father love of God that alone, listen to me very carefully, the father love of God alone that will be the source of security and the power to be the father and the mother that God has called you to be. So where do you get it? Verse 1, it says, see what kind of love. That word see can be translated behold. It means immediately turn your attention and your direction in the other way. Behold, see, there is something great that is about to happen. And what is the greatness of what is about to happen? It follows in the next few words. See what kind of love the Father has given us that we should be called children of God. What kind of love is this? An otherworldly love. A world that does not make sense under the sun. But a love that makes sense only through a relationship with Jesus Christ. It is a supernatural love that tells us that in Christ, God the Father has lavished such a great love upon us that we actually would be called children of God. Verse 2, that we would be called beloved. That we are God's children, not tomorrow, not the next day, but we are called God's children now. Friends, this alone is where we get the security, the power, that we're not leading our lives and leading our children or our grandchildren or the next generation out of a spirit of fear or out of longing for their affirmation or fear of approval of man. But we lead the next generation with the spirit that I am so secure in the Father love of God through Christ Jesus that I realize I don't get life from my kids. I get life from the Father love of God, and that life that the Father love of God gives me empowers me and moves me and motivates me to be the kingdom father and the kingdom mother that God has called me to be. This is what the next generation needs. Men and women sitting in this church this morning that are honest and humble, that deny themselves, but are so secure in the finished work of Jesus Christ. Why? Because behold, what a love the Father has lavished upon us that we would be called children of God. And so we are. Let's pray. Father, Lord, I pray that you would move this message, your message, into our souls, that you would transform us and raise us up as kingdom fathers and mothers, raised as children of God for your glory. May we be emboldened and empowered this day to live as kingdom men and women, fathers and mothers, modeling for the next generation according to your power what it means to live for the kingdom of God and his righteousness, that we would show them a life that is broken but dependent, humble but honest, self-denying but firmly secured in the good news of Jesus Christ, so that from generation to generation they might know the greatness of God and the great love of our Father. And it's in Christ's name I pray this prayer. Amen. I'm here today with the board chair of Coleridge Ministries, Jennifer Kennedy Cassidy.
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1: 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Thank you.
2: We go to a good church, but we rush home to watch Rob because his messages are based on the Word of God and tie into today's culture.
0: One of the clearest voices calling families back to God's design was my dear friend, Dr. Vodi Bakum. He was a husband and father of nine who faithfully lived out what he taught until the Lord called him home last year. Before his passing, Coleridge Ministries and the Institute for Faith and Culture were working with Vodi on a teaching series focused on the centrality of the family, and we'll be releasing it in the coming months. But for now, I want to share a few insightful comments from the series related to Kingdom Families.
3: The first place we have to start is with God, the God who created the world, and the world that God created. If we don't start there, if our starting point is off, then our ending point has to be off.

0: can't start with the idea that man is the result of some sort of random evolutionary process and then end up with something ordered, something true, good, and beautiful. You can't do that, because you don't get truth, beauty, and goodness from the random. You have to start with the God who created the world. Also, the God who created the world on purpose and with a purpose. And the only way that things function rightly is if things function in accordance with God's plan in His creation. So we have to start with God, and we have to start with His creation. We have to see ourselves from that perspective, so that we're not looking inward for answers. Because if I'm looking inward, then my answer is going to be different from your answer. The answer today is going to be different than the answer tomorrow. And what satisfies me in the moment may be something that is impure, unhealthy, dangerous, or even deadly. The foundation upon which our understanding of manhood, womanhood, marriage, family is built is in Genesis chapter 1 and Genesis chapter 2. The God who created the world made us in His image, and He made us male and female. He made men and women for a marriage relationship that is fruitful and that is protective. When we look at, for example, male headship within marriage, people want to argue that, you know, male headship or patriarchy is evil, that it's a creation of man, or that it's overturned in the book of Ephesians, where we don't look at headship in the new creation, right, of Christians. But headship is not a product of the fall. Headship came before the fall, and we see that clearly in that Adam exercised dominion and headship by naming the animals. And then when Eve is created, he names her not once, but twice. First, he names her woman, and then he names her Eve. God gives us marriage, and He also gives us the purpose of marriage. Three main purposes of marriage. One purpose of marriage, of course, is procreation. But there's also illustration and sanctification. In terms of illustration, we have a triune picture of the triune God. The God who has existed eternally as Father, Son, and Spirit. The Son eternally proceeding from the Father, or eternally begotten by the Father. The Spirit eternally proceeding from Father and Son. He then gives us this man and says that it's not good for the man to be alone. And then proceeding from the man is the woman. And proceeding from the union of the man and the woman is children. This triune representation of the triune God, if you will. And then in the New Testament, we have marriage as a picture, according to Ephesians 5, of the relationship between Christ and His church. So there's illustration. There's also sanctification. Sanctification, passively and actively. You know, on the one hand, there's this sanctification that comes from being in a relationship with another broken sinner, right? That sanctifies us, but also actively in pursuing the God-given relationship and pursuing the passions that we have within the context of that God-given relationship has a sanctifying influence as well. What we've done is we've essentially said that there is no need for sanctification when it comes to our sexual desires, because whatever you want is good. That's not the way that we were designed. And finally, there's this picture of procreation. One of the things that Adam was not going to be able to do on his own is procreate. So one of the main reasons that God gives us marriage is for procreation, because God intends for the work that Adam and Eve were called to do in the garden to be spread beyond that. So it's not just about having children. It's about raising them in the discipline and instruction of the Lord so that we continue to advance God's kingdom. The fact of the matter is, God created man. God created man in his image. He created Adam. And then from Adam, he created Eve. He gave Adam as a vice regent. He gave him dominion. And then he gave Adam and Eve as these co-vice regents, dominion over everything else. When theistic evolution comes up and says that evolution happened and, you know, God just governed it, we're essentially denying our first parents. We're denying the existence of a literal Adam and a literal Eve. And the problem with that is our understanding of marriage as a creation ordinance goes back to the existence of a literal Adam and a literal Eve. So when we deny the God who created the world, we deny his creation. We deny creation ordinances. We even deny our very essence as human beings. We're now denying what it means to be a man and what it means to be a woman, let alone what it means to be a husband, a father, a mother, a wife.
1: Look at this book. This is called Lessons on Liberty.
2: There are few things as enjoyable as passing the beautiful, timeless truths of America's Christian heritage on to the next generation. 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
1: So before we close, I want to leave you with three questions. Question number one, are you actively modeling confession and repentance? The primary thing that our children need is not to see our strength and our competence, but to see our repentance and confession. Question number two, are we actively living our lives rooted and grounded in the love of the Father? We do not need to be men and women that are constantly trying to prove ourselves. Our children and the next generation don't need perfect men and women and perfect parents. They need to see men and women that are rooted and grounded and secured by the love of the Father. And the third question is this, have you ever received the love of God? Have you ever entered into a personal relationship with Jesus Christ? Maybe you're listening to this episode today and you are constantly trying to justify yourself, constantly trying to prove yourself. Well, the good news is that you can experience the salvation of Christ and forever experience the love of the Father. If you've never prayed to receive Christ, right here, right now, we can go to the Father together by simply closing your eyes, bowing your heads, and pray this prayer with me. Let's go to the Father together. Dear Heavenly Father, Lord, I thank you for the good news that there is salvation through Jesus Christ and Jesus Christ alone, that we can experience your love forever, not because of our good works, not because of our righteousness, but because of the work and the righteousness of your Son. God, this day I acknowledge that I'm a sinner in need of grace, and I look to your Son by faith alone as my only hope in life and death. I want to experience the love of God forever. I want to know that my Heavenly Father looks down upon me, and I can live with the assurance forever that I am forever approved, forever accepted, and forever loved because of Jesus Christ and Jesus Christ alone. This day, I place my total faith and my trust in the finished work of Jesus Christ. And it's in his name I pray, amen. If you prayed that prayer today, I want to be the first to welcome you to the family of God. It's critical that you tell a family member or a friend that today you receive Jesus Christ as your Lord and Savior, that today and forevermore, you are now a child of the Heavenly Father. I want to thank you for joining me today on Christ Meets Culture, and I want you to remember that culture may change, but Christ remains the same.
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6: Thank you for watching His Channel. With a national update, I'm Elizabeth May. A new development on the Iran war. The White House says the United States and Iran have started a new agreement to help end the conflict. Vice President J.D. Vance announced that a 60-day negotiation period begins this week. During this time, both sides will work toward a larger peace agreement. According to the White House, Iran is following the first steps of the deal. The agreement includes stopping military actions and keeping important shipping routes open, including the Strait of Hormuz. The U.S. government says this is an important step to preventing more fighting in the region. President Trump has supported the agreement but warned that the United States will respond if Iran breaks its promises. The deal has received mixed reactions. Some members of Congress support diplomacy, while others believe the agreement gives Iran too many benefits. The next 60 days will be closely watched around the world. The Department of Justice has announced charges against 15 people in Minnesota for allegedly working together to interfere with federal immigration enforcement officers. According to prosecutors, the group coordinated actions to disrupt efforts by Immigration and Customs Enforcement during an operation earlier this year. Federal authorities say the suspects tracked ICE agents, blocked vehicles, and took part in activities designed to prevent arrests from taking place. Some of the defendants also face additional charges involving alleged assault, threats, stalking, and damage to property. Supporters of the accused say the charges are unfair and target people who oppose current immigration policies. They argue that the defendants were exercising their right to protest. Justice Department officials say peaceful protest is protected by law. However, they say actions that threaten officers or interfere with law enforcement duties are illegal. The case is now headed to federal court. In other news, Florida has filed a lawsuit against OpenAI, the company behind ChatGPT, raising concerns about the impact of artificial intelligence on children and other users. State officials claim the company did not do enough to warn people about potential risks or provide adequate protections for minors. According to the lawsuit, Florida argues that some users may face risks related to mental health, privacy, safety, and excessive reliance on AI tools. The state is seeking legal action and greater accountability from the company. OpenAI has previously said it continues to improve safety measures and content protections for its products. The company has not yet fully addressed all of the claims made in the lawsuit. Legal experts say this case could become an important test for how artificial intelligence is regulated in the United States. The lawsuit is expected to move through the courts and attract national attention in the coming months. Meanwhile, the war in Sudan continues as fighting between two rival military groups spreads across the country. The conflict is between the Sudanese armed forces and the Rapid Support Forces. It has caused severe damage in many cities and rural areas. The United Nations calls to urgent action, and I do ask you to say a prayer for our Sudanese brothers and sisters there in the Sudan today. Thank you for watching his channel with a national update. I'm Elizabeth May.

Join us for the Word for Today with Pastor Chuck Smith of Calvary Chapel, Costa Mesa. Our desire is to know Christ and to be conformed to His image by the power of the Holy Spirit. The ministry of Calvary is dedicated to the teaching of God's Word and its practical application to our lives. Let's join the service already in progress as we study the Word for Today.

This morning we'd like to draw your attention to Matthew 21, and especially looking at verse 42. Jesus said unto them, "Did you never read in the scriptures the stone which the builders rejected? The same has become the head of the corner. This is the Lord's doing, and it is marvelous in our eyes." Here in chapter 21 of the book of Matthew, he brings us to the final few days in the life of Jesus, in his public ministry here on earth. It begins with his entry into Jerusalem on Sunday, we call the Palm Sunday. He's riding on a donkey, as was prophesied by the prophet Zechariah. "Behold, your king is coming to you. He is lowly. He is sitting on the colt, the foal of a donkey." And he presents himself to them as their king, their promised Messiah. And then as he sees and is viewing Jerusalem, he begins to weep. He weeps at what they are missing out on because of their blindness, because they do not recognize who he is. And it's for their loss that he is weeping. He was rejected by the religious leaders who conspired against him and had him crucified really before the week was over. After Jesus had cleansed the temple and had driven out the money changers and the mercenaries that were there, he challenged the priest and who gave him authority. The priest challenged him and said, "Who gave you the authority to do this?" And he gave to them the parable of the householder who planted a vineyard, and he let it out to some mercenaries and then went to a far country. And when the time of harvest came, he sent his servants to collect his share. But they beat his servants and mistreated them. So he finally sent his son and said, "Surely they will reverence him." But they said, "Here's the heir, let's kill him." And so they killed the son. And he said, "Now when the Lord or the master comes, what do you suppose he'll do to those mercenaries? Have you never read in the scripture, the stone that was rejected of the builders has become the chief cornerstone?" And they suddenly realized that this parable was directed against them. But in questioning who is the stone, God is often in the scriptures referred to a rock or to a stone. Deuteronomy 32:18. "You are not mindful of the rock that created you. You have forgotten the God that formed you." 1 Samuel 2:2. "There is none holy as Jehovah, for there is none beside thee, and neither is there any rock like our God." 2 Samuel 22:32. "For who is God except Jehovah? And who is a rock except our God?" In 2 Samuel 22:47, "The Lord lives, and blessed be my rock, and exalted be the God, the rock of my salvation." Psalm 42:9, "I will say unto God, my rock, why hast thou forgotten me? Why go I mourning because of the oppression of the enemy?" And in Psalm 61:2, "From the end of the world will I cry unto thee, and when my heart is overwhelmed, lead me to the rock that is higher than I." This is only a very small portion of the listings throughout the Bible where God is referred to as our rock or our stone. And as Paul said in reference to Jesus, "Who is God over all, blessed forever. Amen." The stone that the builders rejected. The builders, of course, would be the rulers of the people. And in this case, they were the spiritual leaders, the chief priest, the scribes, and the Pharisees.
and they rejected Jesus as the Messiah. Why? Because they knew that he was teaching against the things that they were practicing. They were making merchandise of the people. They were using their desire to know God as something to enrich themselves. And thus they rejected Jesus because he objected to the way they were treating the people and exposed their hypocrisy. He had called them a generation of hypocrites and vipers. They feared that because of Jesus, they were losing their authority over the people and thus their livelihood. And so John tells us that they said, if we let him alone, all men will believe on him, and the Romans will come and take away both our place and our nation. So that was their desires, to hang on to the good thing that they had that gave to them a good life. And they feared that if the people would listen to Jesus, that the Romans would come and they would take away their position of authority over the people in religious matters. So, as a result of their rejecting of Jesus as the stone, the scribes and the Pharisees did ultimately lose everything. The Roman troops came in 70 AD, utterly destroyed the city of Jerusalem. Hundreds of thousands of Jews were slaughtered. The temple was destroyed. Not one stone was left standing on another. The city was leveled, and those who were not killed were taken as slaves and scattered throughout the whole world, and their nation ceased to exist. In seeking to save their position, they lost it. And the words of Jesus were fulfilled when he said, he who seeks to save his life shall lose it, but he who will lose his life for my sake, the same shall find it. Jesus, the stone that was rejected by the builders, he became the chief cornerstone upon which the church has been built. Isaiah prophesied of the Messiah, saying in Isaiah 28:16, therefore, thus saith the Lord God, behold, I lay in Zion for a foundation a stone, a tried stone, a precious cornerstone, a sure foundation, and he that believes shall not be confounded. When Peter acknowledged that Jesus was the Christ, the Son of the living God, Jesus said, blessed art thou, Simon, son of Jonah. Flesh and blood did not reveal this unto you, but my Father, which is in heaven. And I say unto you that you are Petros, a little pebble, but upon this rock, Petra, I will build my church, and the gates of hell shall not prevail against it. So the fact that Jesus is the Messiah, the Son of the living God, is the foundation upon which the church has been built. Paul wrote in 1 Corinthians 3:11, for other foundation can no man lay than that which has been laid, which is Jesus Christ. We sing and did sing this morning, on Christ the solid rock I stand, all other ground is sinking sand. Peter gives an interesting example

in Zion for a chief cornerstone, elect and precious, and he that believeth on him will not be confused. Unto you, therefore, which believe, he is precious, but unto them which are disobedient, the stone which the builders disallowed, the same is made the head of the corner, and a stumbling stone, a rock of offense, even to them which stumble at the word, being disobedient, whereunto they were also appointed. There's a very interesting story that was told concerning the building of the temple. Now, when Solomon had built the temple in Jerusalem, it was of interesting architecture because the stones were laid in a pattern that they were interlocking, and they did not use mortar in the stones. And thus, they didn't use any tools on the job. The stones were quarried at another area, and each one was designed and cut out to fit perfectly so that when they built the temple with these interlocking blocks, there was no sound of trowel or tools, but they just would bring the stones from the quarry, and they had the whole pattern set out in the plans, and they knew where the stones would go, and thus they built the temple, not using mortar or tools. There came from the quarry a stone that they did not see where it fit. They just didn't understand this particular stone, and carefully examining it, just couldn't figure out where it fit into the whole pattern. And so they just cast it aside over into the bushes and forgot about it until the temple was completed and they were ready to dedicate the temple. They discovered that the chief cornerstone was not there. So they sent the message to the quarries, you know, you've not sent us the chief cornerstone. The people at the quarry sent back the message, it has already been sent. And of course, messages went back and forth and wondering about where in the world is this chief cornerstone. When suddenly someone remember that stone that came and we just tossed over in the bushes, you know, and so they went over and got the thing out, and sure enough, it was the chief cornerstone. The stone that the builders had rejected had actually been the chief cornerstone of the building, and they just didn't recognize it. Maybe you're here today, and you are sort of like the chief priest, and you've rejected Jesus from being your Lord and ruler over your life. Have you ever thought just why it is that you've rejected Jesus? Is it his teaching? What is it of his teaching that you have found offensive and unbelievable? He taught us that God loves us supremely. He taught us that we should love God supremely and love one another, even as we love ourselves. He taught us that we should be merciful, that we should be forgiving. He has taught us to do for others what we would like others to do for us. Which of these teachings do you disagree with? Which ones do you find offensive? Is it his claims? He claimed to be the Son of God. He claimed that he came to redeem this world from sin. He claimed that whoever would believe in him would not perish but have everlasting life. He claimed that they would crucify him, but that he would rise from the dead on the third day. Can you disprove any of those claims of Jesus? Can you prove that he was not the Son of God? Can you prove that he did not rise from the dead? What if the claims of Jesus were false? What do you think you have lost by believing in the claims of Jesus?

discovered a better life, a life that is worthwhile, a life that is filled with joy, a life that is filled with peace, a life that is filled with hope. But what if the claims of Jesus are true? What have you lost by not believing? Jesus relates an interesting parable that actually talks about those who rejected his reigning over their lives. In Luke 19:12, Jesus said, "There was a certain lord who went to a far country to receive for himself a kingdom and to return. And he called his 10 servants and delivered them $10 and said to them, 'Occupy till I return.' But the citizens hated him, sent a message after him saying, 'We will not have this man to reign over us.'" Is that you? Are you saying, "I will not allow Christ to reign over my life"? So when the master returned, he called his servants to him, to whom he had given the money, that they might give an account to him of how they had used the money. And then he commanded that those his enemies who did not want him to reign over him to be put to death. This, of course, will be the fate of those who reject the stone. Jesus said, "And whosoever shall fall on this stone shall be broken. But on whomsoever it shall fall, it will grind him to powder." They did not fall on the stone, and they did not receive him as their Messiah. And as a result, the stone fell on them, and they were ground to powder, and they ceased to exist as a nation for 2,000 years. This will ultimately be your fate. You will come to Jesus Christ and be saved, or you will continue to resist his being the Lord of your life and declare that you will not allow him to rule over you, and you will suffer the consequences and be damned forever. Dare you afford to gamble with your eternal destiny? What if you're wrong in believing that this story of Jesus is nothing more than a fairy tale? David wrote in Psalm 34:8, "O taste and see that the Lord is good. Blessed or happy is the man who trusts in him." That's what I'm just encouraging you to do today. Try it. Taste and see. The Lord is good. And you will be blessed or happy when you learn to put your trust in him. Father, we thank you for the fact that Jesus is indeed that precious stone, that precious cornerstone, and that we have built our faith and our confidence on him and on his claims as being the Son of God who loves us, who came and died for our sins, that we might know the joy of having eternal life in heaven in his kingdom. Lord, there are those here today who have not yet made that decision to surrender their lives to Jesus. We pray, Father, that this would be the day that they would make that kind of a commitment to just taste and see. Try it for themselves. See if the Lord is not good and how blessed they can be when they put their trust in him. So, Lord, we just commit now these words to you, that you will plant them in the hearts of those that are here, especially, Father, those who have not yet known the joy and the blessings and the peace of living in fellowship with you. Help them, Lord, this day to make that glorious discovery. And we thank you, Father, in Jesus' name. Amen. Shall we stand? The pastors are down here at the front to minister to you today who would like to make Jesus
the foundation of your life, building your life upon him and upon his love for you and for me, becoming everything God intended and wants us to be as just men and women who have put their trust in God and found that he is indeed faithful. And he keeps his word, he keeps his promise, he has done what he has promised to do, and will do it for you if you'll just give him the opportunity and the chance to do so. There is a sure foundation upon which you can build your life, and those who build it on that foundation will never be ashamed. They'll never be disappointed. They'll find that the Lord is indeed all that he has said he was, and he'll do for you all that he said he would do. Try it. You'll like it. Guaranteed.

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1: Since nobody's perfect, how good is good enough? 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
2: Yesterday's prophecies for today's world.
3: When anyone, anywhere, responds to this knowledge by having a desire to know this God, God will move heaven and earth to get the message to.
2: And now, the continuation of Hal Lindsey's Bible study, the book of Revelation.
3: Revelation chapter 9, verses 13 through 21. This is the sixth trumpet of judgment that is about to sound. Remember, there, the chronology of this book is carried forward by these three series of judgments. First, series of judgments that are called the seal judgments. That is, they had a scroll, and each time they'd break a seal, they would unroll it and read a judgment, then break another seal and read it. And on the seventh seal, that was opened, and that opened a new series, telescopic, the series of the trumpets, and these became much worse. Whereas God judged the earth by fourths, fourth of the mankind was wiped out during the seal judgments. In the trumpet judgments, he deals with the earth in thirds. Third of the trees burned up. Third of fresh water is polluted and poisoned. Third of all the life in ships in the sea destroyed. And now we come to another third. Let's begin with verse 13. And I'm reading from the New American Standard. It says, "Then the sixth angel sounded, and I heard a voice from the four horns of the golden altar, which is before God. One saying to the sixth angel who had the trumpet, release the four angels who are bound at the great river Euphrates. And the four angels who had been prepared for the hour, the day, the month and the year were released." And what's there? Here's a purpose clause. What's the purpose of it? So that they would kill a third of mankind. Now, this is devastating news, because once again, it shows the book of Revelation switches between heaven and it switches between there in earth, just as easily as I would switch conversation with one person and another. Because to the one who's really tuned in with the Spirit of God, you realize that what happens in heaven determines what's happening here. And the book of Revelation over and over again shows that everything that is going to happen during this tribulation period before Jesus returns starts in heaven. And it says there's a voice that comes from the golden altar that is before God. And this, and in the book of Revelation, it tells us that there is a tabernacle in heaven that is actually the pattern after which the one that was made by the Israelites was made. That's why God told Moses to make everything exactly according to the pattern that he showed him. And so The golden altar, we know, is the place of prayer. It's the place where incense was burned, and the sweet savor was a picture of prayers of the saints going up to God. And so one of the horns of this altar, which represents all of the prayers of God's people and represents all of the people of God that have been martyred and slaughtered by the Christ-rejecting world, it speaks out and it says, release the four angels who are bound at the great river Euphrates. Now, these are special kinds of angels. You know, that there is an order of angels that's very, very well described in the Bible. And the ranks are respected among these angels. There's a great order among the angels. Now, we know that these are beings that are of enormous power. But they're divided into ranks, and some have much more power than the other. And it says that these four angels had been bound at the great river Euphrates. Now, tracking back, the time that they would have been bound would have been during the time of Noah, because apparently they were responsible for all kinds of terrible things. These are particularly violent and powerful angels. Ephesians chapter 6. All right, it says in verse 10, finally, be strong in the Lord and in the strength of his might. Put on the full armor of God that you may be able to stand firm against the schemes of the devil. For our struggle is not against flesh and blood, but against the rulers, against the powers, against the world forces of this darkness, against the spiritual forces of wickedness in the heavenly places. All right, now, let me go over some of the Greek words that are presented here about the rank and file of the angels. The first one, it says that our struggle is against the powers. Now, the Greek word is archon, from which we get the word archangel. And so the first order of power in the angelic realm is they're called archons. And in the archons, there are cherubs and seraphs. The cherubim, I-M in Hebrew is like S in English. It means plural. Cherubim means plural for cherub. Cherubim are the most powerful, and all of the archons are cherubs. Now, an archon then is also, there are archangels among the fallen. That is, there was a third of the whole angelic realm rebelled against God and followed the highest and most mighty of all angels, Lucifer, who became known as the devil and Satan. And the archons are people that you really want to have your armor on when you meet. And I find that the more God uses you, the more you start coming up against the archons. Let me tell you something. Sometimes it's scary, and you really get that armor on real close and start trusting on the one who's in you, the Holy Spirit. Then the next one, it says, our strife is against the powers and against world forces of this darkness. The word here, world forces, is exousios in Greek, which means high authority, high authorities. They are the high authorities of this darkness that we're in. They're the ones that have a special power to blind people to everything about God. There has to be spiritual forces that keep this darkness in the earth. And the exousios are mighty authorities that specialize in blinding people to the truth of God and to his word. Then it says, and we fight against the world forces of this darkness, against the rulers, against the powers. The powers is the one I was looking for. I didn't read it correctly. The rulers are the archons. The powers are the exousias, the mighty authorities, and against the world forces. Now, this is one word in Greek. It's cosmokratoros. Kratoros means a mighty power. Cosmos means an organized world system. It doesn't just simply mean the world. It means an organized world system. So these are fallen angels that have a special duty of keeping control of the world system that we're in. See, we don't live in a world system that's friendly in any way to God. The Bible says that Satan controls the world system that we live in. Now, the world system is made up of all of the thought and the thought control and the order of things and the way this world is run. Now, that just gives you some idea of how the ranks are made in the angelic family, and especially among demons, which are fallen angels. And if you think that there is not an order and God respects that order, let me show you something. Turn to Jude. This is talking about the people who do not understand the spirit world we live in. Verse 8. Yet in the same manner, these men also, by dreaming, defile the flesh and reject authority and revile angelic majesties. But Michael, the archangel, when he disputed with the devil and argued about the body of Moses, did not dare pronounce against him a railing judgment, but said, "The Lord rebuke you." Now, what does that tell us? That even the devil is paid respect by the archangel Michael because of his position that he had before God. So he didn't take the devil on personally, but called upon the Lord to take him on. Now, if the archangel Michael did that, where does that leave you and me? You say, "The Lord rebuke you. In the name of Jesus, I do this." But you don't come against the devil or any of these archons in your own strength. Because we're not wrestling with flesh and blood here. We're wrestling with mighty, mighty powers. And it's not to be afraid. I'm not saying these things to make you afraid, but rather to say that we need to walk moment by moment in dependence upon the Holy Spirit, which is called being filled with the Holy Spirit. What does it mean to be filled with the Holy Spirit? It means at any given moment, by your faith and your choice, you allow the Holy Spirit to take control of your life and you depend upon Him. And at that moment, the Holy Spirit takes over and works through you. These are mighty angels. They're archons. And apparently, they were malicious and violent movement among men. It says that the angel is commanded to release these four angels that are bound at the great river Euphrates. And the four angels who had been prepared. Now, the Greek word here is perfect tense, perfect participle, and it means an action that was instituted at a point of time that continued. So sometime back in history, God prepared these four of the most mighty and violent angels for a special job. But he kept them bound. And this preparation that God allowed was for an hour, a certain hour, a certain day, a certain month, and a certain year. Now, God usually doesn't single something out like that. In other words, it was absolutely for a specific time, place, and purpose. But look at what happens immediately after these four archons are released. It says in verse 14, the number of the armies of the horsemen was 200 million. And I heard the number of them. And this is how I saw them in the vision. Now, it's important, the place where these angels were bound. They were bound at a place, actually, where we believe the Garden of Eden was, where the first sin came into the human race. But it's very important to note that in the ancient times, all of the historians used the Euphrates River as the boundary between the Near East and the Far East. And the minute these angels are released, it talks about this vast 200 million man army rising up. And they're coming from east of the Euphrates. We learn about that in Revelation chapter 16 because it calls them the kings of the east. Immediately, this army is mustered. And it's the demonic forces that these four angels control that bring all of this there. And we can tell that by the juxtaposition that it is with the release of these angels. Do you see that? What happened in heaven immediately causes what happens on earth. The number of the armies of horsemen was 200 million. And I heard the number of them. And this is how I saw in the vision the horses and those who sat on them. Now remember this, and I want you to remember it well. When we read this, we have to constantly remember that John from the first century was brought time travel by God up to see this and witness it, and then brought back to the first century and told to write about it. So we have to see it through his eyes as a first century man looking at marvels of technology he had no understanding of. He couldn't have possibly understood. So he says he sees horsemen. Well, in that day, the only mechanized armies were on horses. The only fast-moving armies were all on horses. So he sees them as horses, and he says, and I heard the number of them, but obviously they're not real horses because look at the description he gives. He says, and this is how I saw in the vision, the horses and those who sat on them. The riders had breastplates the color of fire. Now, you know what the color of fire is. And of hyacinths, this is a very bright pink colored flower that grows in the Middle East. And of brimstone. Now, brimstone is used here in the sense, now you look at brimstone, that means hot lava that comes out of a volcano. When you look at that, it's like elements, like metal that's been in a furnace and it's red hot. So that's how it looked to him. And so it says, and the heads of the horses are like heads of lions. So right away, he's not talking about real horses, is he? It's just something that looked, he didn't know what to make of it. It was moving along, so he called them horses, but now they've got heads of lions. So he's trying to describe, as a first century man, what in the world this is, you see. And he says, and out of their mouths proceeds fire and smoke and brimstone. And verse 18 is where it gets grim. And a third of mankind, was killed by these three plagues, by the fire and the smoke and the brimstone which proceeded out of their mouth. Fire, smoke, or tremendous fallout, and molten elements. I believe all of these are part of a thermonuclear war. And a third of mankind is wiped out by it. And where does it come from? From this Eastern army that comes from east of the Euphrates. Now it says, for the power of the horses is in their mouths and in their tails. For the tail, their tails are like serpents and have heads, and with them they do harm. Now, I was sitting here today praying and thinking about this. What was he seeing? It's like something proceeds out of its mouth, but it's like a tail. And the tail looks like a serpent. But it's the head that does the destruction. I believe what he was watching was the launching of ballistic missiles. And a ballistic missile leaves a trail like a serpent's tail. And as it streaks, it continues like a serpent's. But its power to kill is in the warhead, the head. And I believe that's what he was seeing, because you have to look at it through his eyes as a first century man. He was struggling to describe things of a very technical age, far advanced to anything they could have known. And so I believe what he's talking about here, the fire and the tremendous fallout that comes out from a thermonuclear weapon, and the elements, the earth just melting because of all of the intense heat of thermonuclear weapons. And a third of mankind is wiped out by this. Now, you have to take the mathematics here. In chapter 6, during the first judgments of the seals, a fourth of mankind was killed. Now a third of what is left is killed. So you add that together, it adds up to 50% of what they started with. So 50% of the population of the earth is now dead. It says in verse 20, now this is what's truly amazing. The rest of mankind, now what does that mean? The 50% that's left, who were not killed by these plagues, did not repent. And the Greek word here is metanoeo, which means to change your mind so that you change your behavior. They see all of this. Man, think of what they've seen. They've seen mountains blown away. They've seen a fourth of the population killed in one part. They've seen a warfare that caused a third of all the trees on earth to be burned up and all of the grain burned up. They've seen a third of all the life in the sea and the ships destroyed. They've seen the fresh water, a third of all fresh water polluted and poisoned. So it killed man. And now they see another third of mankind killed, so that 50% of the population of the world in a very short time has been killed. And still, they don't repent. But what is it that the Holy Spirit particularly points out as the great sin God sees here? He says, and they did not repent of the works of their hands, so as not to worship what? Demons. And he says, the idols of gold and silver and brass and stone and of wood, which can neither see nor hear nor walk. I don't believe this particularly means idols as they used to be in the old world, but I mean, man became so materialistic with the possession of these things that Satan has a hold of their hearts. And in the process, they sell their soul and worship demons. But then there's another category. That's the first category that they didn't repent. And then in verse 21, it literally says, and they also, which shows this is something else, and they also did not repent of three things: of their murders, nor of their sorceries, nor of their sexual, it's four things, nor of their sexual immorality, immorality means sexual immorality, nor of their thefts. So it's five things: the worship of demons, murder, sorcery, sexual immorality, and theft. That's what predominates the world thinking. And so it says that that is going to have a hold on mankind as nothing else, and they won't repent. I mean, we could just see that beginning then. Folks, this is where the world's headed. What we're talking about here, not fairy tales. It's not something that is just, symbols or allegories. This is real. God's saying this is what's coming. And I believe it's coming very soon. And that's why it is so important to get a grip on the faith that Paul said, the dead in Christ shall rise first, then we who are alive and remain shall be caught up together with them in the clouds to meet the Lord in the air, and so shall we ever be with the Lord. Wherefore, comfort one another with these words. And he says, behold, I show you a mystery. We shall not all die, but we shall all be changed. In a moment, in the twinkling of an eye, this mortal must take on immortality. This corruptible must take on incorruption. And then that which is, and he said, this will happen in the twinkling of an eye.
4: If you have the guts to be a real revolutionary, come forward right now and accept Jesus Christ as your real revolutionary, and he'll make a revolutionary that'll change lives.
3: Thank you so much for standing with me as a watchman on the wall. 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
3: Thank you so much for standing with me as a watchman on the wall. 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
2: Welcome to Brad Dacus Live. I'm Brad Dacus, president and founder of the Pacific Justice Institute. On today's show, we're going to talk about some cases involving religious freedom that I know you probably haven't heard of, and you're going to find them very, very interesting. So help me do that today. We have with us one of our star attorneys, Natalie Smith. Thank you for joining us, Natalie.
3: Thanks, Brad. Happy to be here.
2: Yeah, it's great to have you. And you're in the office here in Southern California.
3: Yes.
2: And doing a great job. And I know you're working with Michael Peffer. He's the one who just heads up that office, and he's been with us a long time. And I understand he has you pretty busy working on a good number of cases.
3: Yes. Good problems, right? People standing up for their faith, and here we are, encouraging them and helping them out. And I'm just so happy to be part of that type of team.
2: Yeah, well, we're so glad to have you. And sometimes when I hear from attorneys like you how many cases they have, how many more cases are taken on, part of me says, yes, that's great. And part of me says, like, oh, wow, this is going to be a lot of work, you know?
3: Right.
2: But that's okay. We roll up our sleeves, and by God's grace, we make it happen. And I tell you, I sort of step back, but I've noticed the last 2 years, you know, we've been doing this now since 1997. I founded the organization ministry in 97.
3: Wow.
2: And yet, I would say the last 2 years has been our highest success rate in cases and litigation. You know, we can't prevail all the time. So success rate goes up and down, but the last 2 years have been absolutely incredible. Victory, victory, victory, victory.
3: Yeah.
2: And I think part of that, of course, is God's grace and His providence and parting the water, so to speak, in the courtroom. But part of it also, I think, is the fruits of President Trump's appointments to the federal courts, federal bench. What say you?
3: I totally agree. I mean, sometimes when lawsuits are going and you get rulings, you're like, who ordered this? Like, what judge has this opinion? Yeah. And I'm so grateful when we don't deal with that because of the appointments that he's made.
2: Yeah. And we still have those rogue judges out there that were appointed by some other administrations.
3: Yeah.
2: That, in fact, I heard that the prior administration, the Biden administration, actually more than half of their judicial appointments to the federal bench had not done one single jury trial.
3: Wow.
2: In their life. Not one. And here they're being made a federal district court judge. So it was a packing the court, in my opinion, with rogue political left-wing activists,
3: right,
2: to be, quote, judges on a massive scale. And that's what we have to fight sometimes because of how people vote in presidential elections. It has consequences.
3: Yeah.
2: And fortunately, President Trump kept his word, and he appointed justices that respect the Constitution, the original intent of the Constitution, the strict construction of the language of the Constitution as well, and law, federal law. And it's been a huge blessing for us in our cases. And praise God, and I just for that, and I just hope he has the opportunity to fill every single vacancy that exists during his second term of office. So
3: I second that.
2: Yeah.
3: And Brad, I think part of it too is a lot of people just don't even know. They don't know what's going on. they don't see the consequences of how they voted. So that's why shows like this are so important, right? So we can get the word out. Like, look, this is what your vote resulted in.
2: Yeah. So, yeah, and they can see the results. And I'm extremely grateful for the appointments that were made by President Trump in his first term. And we're starting to see those also rolling out now in his second term. But there's still a lot of vacancies. Got to make sure those are filled. And by the way, this coming election, this midterm election, could have a big impact because, yeah, the president is not on the ballot. So he's there. So he can make his appointments, but they have to be approved by the Senate. And the Senate is on the ballot. And if the left takes control of a Senate, those who despise the word of God, who despise righteousness in terms of the sanctity of life or the rights of parents, or protecting the institutions of supported by a biblical value system, like the institution of marriage, et cetera. If they get control of the Senate and their political establishment gets control of the Senate, they could block every single future, not just Supreme Court, but circuit court and district court judge that the president nominates. We could just have massive vacancies only to be filled by whoever's elected in 2028. There's really a lot on the line here. So I just hope people understand that and they make a point to vote this November, and they need to vote for senators that are in agreement with President Trump's worldview when it comes to appointments. That is, justices that are not rogue and pushing their radical agenda or have a emotional, psychological thing about the president. They're just going to be challenge everything that he does.
3: Right.
2: But rather, are nonpartisan. They look at the Constitution. They look at original intent. They look at strict construction. What does the language say? Same with federal law. That's how we maintain justice. That's how we maintain a system that allows people to have confidence that we're not like a banana republic where judges just go willy-nilly and for whatever reason, but we have a system that we can count on as a people.
3: Yeah.
2: So
3: I'm going to be reminding everyone in my circle, vote, go vote. Yeah. I hope that everyone watching the show does the same thing.
2: And hope and vote comes. And vote with a biblical worldview.
3: Yes.
2: Otherwise, you're voting against God.
3: Yeah.
2: And I would not want to vote against God. Yeah. So, which is effectively what we do when we vote for people who go against the word of God and the biblical beliefs and values of God.
3: Right.
2: I mean, it's pretty logical. And if people really believe in God and respect God, and especially if they have a real relationship with God, then surely they would not want to vote for someone for some other reason that was clearly against what God's word says is true and right. And I've heard of pastors doing this. I've seen an elder of a church saying, quote, abortion is just one issue, end quote. That's like saying during Nazi Germany, well, the Holocaust of the Jews is just one issue on the ballot.
3: Yeah.
2: See, really? In the eyes of God, it's a Holocaust, what's happening to the preborn. And if you believe in what the word says, you have a biblical worldview, it is very clear how you should vote. And so I think I'm hoping people will remember that this coming election. Speaking of elections, we at Pacific Justice are in the process of helping churches have voter registration Sundays. Now, this is exciting, Natalie. So 3 elections ago, we were able to get 321 churches for the first time ever to have voter registration Sundays.
3: Wow.
2: 2 elections ago, it went up to 512. This last election, the general election we had, it was just under 900.
3: Wow.
2: We now already have over 1,000 churches committed to having voter registration Sundays on Sunday mornings. And a lot of those, most of those are in key, pivotal congressional districts across the country.
3: Yeah.
2: And I just want to encourage people out there, folks, if your church does not have a voter registration Sunday, talk to us. Peter Mord asked to talk to Peter. He's the one who heads up that division at PJR, Church Engagement Division. Talk to him and talk to your pastor, and we'll answer all the questions. It's legal. It's not controversial. It's not partisan. It's just doing the right thing. You know, if a church is truly filled with the love of Jesus, and they learn the Bible, they believe in the Bible, and they have the love of Jesus, they're going to care about people outside their church walls. And if they truly care about people outside their church walls, they're going to vote. Voting is a manifestation of the reality, or lack thereof, of the love of Christ.
3: Yeah.
2: And the manifestation of biblical teaching, which hopefully, folks, you're attending a church that has a biblical worldview and doesn't skirt around the issues of the day, as the Word of God is very clear on whether it's marriage, sanctity of human life, protecting our children against radical, perverted LGBTQ propaganda in the public schools. So I want to encourage you, contact us. We'll be happy to serve you to get these churches registered, have voting registration Sundays. Another resource we have is our church kiosk. Have you seen our church kiosk?
3: I have seen it. I just have to say one thing about the voting.
2: Yes.
3: You know, like you said, it's like, it's the love of Christ. We should want to influence, be the light in our communities. And it reminds me of this video I saw where this guy was talking about a dream that he had where he was wrestling. It was like the devil on one side, God on one side. Okay, all the things of this world. And then there's a fence, right? Like you can choose the God side or this side. And the guy was struggling. He's like, well, I like these things, you know, money, whatever. And then the things of God. So he's like, you know what? I don't want to make a decision. I'm just going to sit on the fence. And then he just hears in the dark, like the devil cracking up. And he's like pulling him to the dark side. And he's like, what are you doing? Like, I haven't picked your side. Like, I'm on the fence. And the devil's cracking up. And he's like, the fence is mine. The fence is the devil's. Like, ooh. We don't get to just not make a choice. We have to stand up for good or evil.
2: If we don't make a choice, we've made a choice.
3: Exactly.
2: And it's for evil.
3: Exactly.
2: It's choosing not to follow God.
3: Yeah.
2: And that's the choice. And so I thank you for sharing that. That's,
3: yeah.
2: You're absolutely right. And so many people, they say, well, you know, and they're living on the fence. They say, well, I like this, but I, over here, you know, if I vote for this candidate, it's going to help me in my government program.
3: Yeah.
2: I'm going to get more money, more entitlement. They use the word entitlement. That's a lie. There's nothing. You're not entitled to anything as far as financial handouts from the government.
3: Right.
2: That's grace. That's mercy. Oftentimes, mercy because of bad decisions that people have made, and we, the taxpayer, are helping them. Yeah. But that's not an entitlement. So I wish, you know, but nonetheless, we have a lot of people compromising, and they need to choose this day who you shall serve.
3: Yes.
2: That's the question. Is it going to be the Lord, or is it going to be your own selfish interests or some agenda that you have that really does not correspond with the Word of God, the Holy Word of God? Maybe that person that attends, like I say, an Episcopal church where they teach heresy and all kinds of compromising the Word of God, or First United Methodist churches, where the heresy is plentiful, or PCUSA, Presbyterian PCUSA churches, where they compromise the Word of God. You know, they need to choose to attend a church that is in accordance with what the Bible teaches.
3: Yes.
2: So if they're Episcopal, I say, and they want all the liturgy and the traditions, then join an Anglican church that preaches the Word of God.
3: Yeah.
2: If they're going to a Methodist, they like the Methodists. And, well, Wesley would not approve of First United Methodist. Join a Wesleyan Methodist church.
3: Yeah.
2: And if they're Presbyterian and they go to PCUSA, join a PCA or an Orthodox Presbyterian church.
3: Yeah.
2: Or just go to a Calvary Chapel. Play it simple.
3: No. Yeah. Hard to stray when you're reading straight from the...
2: Or if they go to American Baptist Church, as another example.
3: Yeah.
2: They're straight away. It's heretical. Absolutely heretical to the Word of God.
3: Yeah.
2: They go to a Southern Baptist, and a Conservative Baptist, a North American Baptist, an Independent Baptist church that you know is going to stay solid with the Word of God. Anyway, so those are some exhortations that people can hopefully take to heart, especially when they go to vote. Now, let's talk about some hot cases.
3: Okay.
2: There's a real important case. We just filed this lawsuit on June 12th.

0: They opened this because a local shelter had closed down and these children had nowhere to go. So literally the youth shelter people called the church and said, we have nowhere to send these children. Help. Church pastor acted out in faith and built this home on the church property for these kids. So fast forward, now the state of California shows up and just inspects the property and says, hey, you know what? You guys actually need to be licensed. There's something called the California Community Care Facilities Act, and this is a community care facility and it needs to be licensed by the state. And the church doesn't want to do that because it turns out if you are licensed, you have to, you're now subject to all these regulations that end up totally interfering and going against with or going against the Bible.
1: Well, okay, we're going to talk about that.
0: Yes.
1: A little later. But excuse me. Tell me, Natalie, what is this? What do they actually do for these teenagers? What do they do for them?
0: Everything. They see this mission, this ministry, as their way of showing these children God's love. So the children don't have to be Christians to come in. They just need a place to stay, right? So they give them food. They take them to and from school. They live on the property. And they get consent from the child's legal guardians for them to stay there.
1: So the parents, if it's, will say, okay, they have to give consent. I like that.
0: Yeah.
1: So they're not going against parents. They're working with the parents. Okay.
0: Yes.
1: Excellent.
0: And sometimes it's the parents that are calling and being like, hey, can our kids go there?
1: Oh, because they're reaching a critical point where the child is just out of control.
0: I don't know if they just don't have the resources to be able to even feed their own children.
1: Oh, okay.
0: You know? And so then the church is like, okay, well, they can stay here. And as part of living there, you know, you're going to church every Sunday. You're going to youth group. You're having devotionals with the pastors that are showing up, that are with the church and come to the ministry. And it's great. I mean, it's for those that are Christians, they get to be discipled by these staff that are strong Christians and teach them how to just live with that biblical worldview that we talked about, right?
1: Yeah, and they don't hide this from the parents. They're very upfront. This is who we are.
0: Yes.
1: We're a Christian ministry.
0: At intake, they let them know, these are the rules and this is what we follow.
1: Oh, excellent. So they provide food, housing, emotional care, Christian discipleship. Sounds great. So I understand that there was an actual raid.
0: Yes.
1: On this home, courtesy of the California Department of Social Services. Thank you, Governor Gavin Newsom.
0: Yeah.
1: So this department made a warrantless, unannounced search of the home and threatened penalties and actually cited this home for violating what?
0: Yeah, they showed up. They started taking pictures. They were trying to get residence files, which obviously have confidential information.
1: Yeah, that's personal information.
0: Yeah. The pastor's like, no, where's your warrant? You know? So in the end, they were cited for different violations of the California Community Care Facilities Act. So.
1: Yeah. So let me just talk about this while we go through this. This department... This agency, this ministry, holds itself out as church-run. My understanding, it's right there, probably right at or next to the church or near the church. It provides all these wonderful services. And someone, I guess, contacted the government for them to get involved and to raid them without a warrant. My understanding is... The Constitution says you have to have a warrant before you can invade someone's private property.
0: Right.
1: I mean, you know, they didn't have any evidence of someone about to be killed. I don't know if you have emergency situations where you've got, you know, life and death, safety involved. Yeah, they can bust down a door and they can quickly come in. You don't have to wait for the gunshots. But that's not what we're talking about here at all.
0: No. And that's part of the problem, Brad. These people can come in and do, you know, try to perform these warrantless searches, and you're like, why are you even here? And they don't want to tell you. It's just, oh, someone made an anonymous complaint.

0: It's Department of Social Services. Yeah. And they think that they often have just a blank check to violate anyone's rights at any time, and they don't. And we at Pacific Justice have gone head-to-head with them on the past that defend parents' rights when they're trying to take kids out of private homes.
1: Yeah.
0: I've dealt with a situation once where they were trying to intimidate the family to bring the kids outside because knew they didn't have a warrant.
1: Yeah.
0: And I remember, and they even had a helicopter flying overhead to try to intimidate them. They had five squad cars out there with their lights flashing. And this girl was 15 years old, and I'm on the phone. This is like for several hours with the parents telling them what to do, what to say.
1: Yeah.
0: Verbally. You're talking right now with the police officer? I said, okay, take a look at what they have in the way of their warrant that they have. What boxes are checked? Read the boxes that are checked. I said, okay, they do not have authorization to enter your home, and they know it.
1: Wow.
0: So tell them, repeat after me. And I had repeat after me. Officer, I do not give you permission to enter our home. If you do enter our home, we will not use any force, any violence in any way, shape, or form against you or any of your agents, but you do not have my legal authority or consent to enter our home.
1: Yeah.
0: You or any of your agents. And I said, did you hear that? I said, I want to say it again. So we did it again. And so the officer says, yeah, he gets it. So it's great. And then, but they still wouldn't leave. They still want to intimidate. So then what I said is, I says, okay, is your daughter's bedroom on the front of the house? They said, yes. Have her open up the window. Keep the screen on. Have her open up the window and have her tell officers, come over here, please. So the officers come over there. And I said, now, I want you to get your cell phone and your video camera on. I want you to videotape your daughter talking to the officer. And let the daughter express whether she feels threatened in any way and whether she wants to be left alone.
1: Yeah.
0: So the police fell into the trap. I say the police. It's really the social workers. I love law enforcement. Police are great.
1: Yeah.
0: They were doing what the social workers says they had to do. And a lot of officers don't like this part of their job. So they walk up there to the girl and to where her window is. And she's just crying. And she says, why don't you leave us alone? I love my mom and dad. They're great parents. They don't harm me at all. They're wonderful. Why are you doing this to us? Why don't you leave us alone? Why are you doing this? And then the officer looked and he saw that we were recording and videotaping the whole thing.
1: Yeah.
0: And he went, oh, shoot. Yeah. And so then they disbanded. And then we had them quickly take their daughter after they left to an independent place where we got a professional psychiatrist, professional pediatrician to issue reports analyzing the family, the daughter, that there's no evidence, reasonable suspicion of abuse or neglect. Checkmate, no right to hurt this family. But had we not gotten involved, they would have been intimidated and they would have lost their child.
1: Yeah.
0: So that's what they do. So getting back to this case. sorry about that.
1: No, that was so good because it really...
0: I mean, so they went in without a warrant.
1: Mm-hmm.
0: And it's not just one house. We're talking about a church-run home with teenagers.
1: Yes.
0: And they went through personal files.
1: Yes.
0: And they have no warrant to enter the place.
1: Thank God the teenagers were not there at the time because, you know, they would have tried to question them and intimidate them. Like
0: traumatize them.
1: Yeah. Yeah. Exactly. Yeah. These are kids that already have a rough upbringing. You know, they're there because they have nowhere else to go. So.
0: They're working through major mental, emotional issues.
1: Yeah.
0: You know, so yeah, it's or combination thereof. So they do that. And then, we at Pacific Justice Institute, we took an action on this, and I tell you what, I'm going to hold this for the audience. We're going to talk exactly what we at Pacific Justice Institute did on behalf of this house, this church-run home for teenagers when we return right after this.
2: Since nobody's perfect, how good is good enough? A book by C.A. 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
0: Welcome back. And folks, if you'd like to keep up with the work of the Pacific Justice Institute, we have an e-newsletter called The Legal Insider. We also have that in addition to other resources that are available at our website. And we have something else on our website, and that's where you can get tickets to our big upcoming Celebration of Justice gala. It's going to be absolutely fantastic. We have Emily Campagno from Fox News. She's on Outnumbered. She's on the Gutfeld. Sharp attorney, very articulate, woman of faith. She's going to be our keynote speaker. We also have Ray Comfort of Living Water Ministries. He's going to be there as well. We're also going to have Todd Starnes. This is going to be an absolutely fantastic, wonderful event. We run out of seats. We get about a month to 2 months before the event. It's October 17th, but we're probably going to get sold out. That's what's happened the last several years. So if you want tickets or you want to sponsor a table, maybe your company wants to sponsor a table and have 700 plus, 750 individuals of influence to learn about you, your business, your ministry, whatever, or you just want to get tickets, just go to our website, pji.org. 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O-R-G, PJI.org. And most importantly, if we can help you, if you feel like your rights as a parent are being violated against the government, by the government, the sanctity of human life, your religious freedom at school, the workplace, the public square, your ministry, whatever, feel free also to go to our website and let us know. We're here to help. That's why we have 37 offices coast to coast and why we have 147 cases in litigation, because it's really hard for us to say no. Our goal is to make sure everyone gets help, that no one's left on the side of the road. We're the only organization that I know of our type, that has that as their goal, as their objective, as opposed to just cherry-picking a few high-profile cases and then telling everyone else to be warm, be filled, may things work out.
1: Yeah.
0: We really sacrifice, our attorneys sacrifice, attorneys like you, to make a difference. And this home here we're talking about, there's a good chance that had we not stepped in, that they may not have had anyone going to bat for them, possibly, right?
1: I agree. Yeah, and it's a problem because what happens is violations of the act, which they were cited with, result in civil penalties and potentially criminal penalties.
0: Oh, wow.
1: So not only would they potentially get shut down probably by all the fines if they ended up continuing to be unlicensed without our help, they might... people at the home might get criminal charges filed against them based on, as we talked about, warrantless searches.
0: Yeah.
1: So
0: it's pretty intensive, and I'm just glad that you're there, that PJI is here to defend them and go to bat for them. So this raid happens without a warrant. All this stuff takes place, helter skelter. They're cited, as you said, with civil penalties, possibly criminal penalties. What happens next? What did PJI do when we were contacted?
1: Well, what happens next is CDSS, California Department of Social Services, asked for the representative of this house to go ahead and sign the citation. And the citation said, okay, the appeal process has been explained to you, which the appeal process was never explained. So we refused... the attorney that was representing them before us refused to sign it because the appeal process was never explained. And because it was never explained, PJI just took matters into our own hands and went ahead and just sent them a letter appealing it on our own. So generally,
0: it's an administrative appeal.
1: Yes.
0: Okay.
1: Yes. So I think they have about a month to respond to the appeal.
0: Social services.
1: Social services.
0: Okay.
1: Social services took like 9 months to go ahead and respond to that appeal.
0: 9 months?
1: Yes.
0: It's not like they're short-staffed.
1: Right, right.
0: I mean, and if it's that urgent of a matter, why are they taking so long to respond to our administrative appeal?
1: Exactly.
0: Well, anyway, you can say, well, they're bureaucrats, but I think it's also part of their intimidation factor.
1: They draw things out,
0: and then they hope they're going to get you to cave, or hopefully that maybe that this church run ministry will run out of resources.
1: Right.
0: To quote, pay the attorneys. Well, we don't charge. Yeah. We do our work completely out of charge. So
1: we're good.
0: So that tactic doesn't work.
1: Right.
0: When PJI is defending someone and the clients. So it took 9 months.
1: They actually, the home stopped accepting new resident intakes for a little bit because they felt we don't want to take people in and then get shut down. And then it's more of an issue for the kids.
0: Wow. So it directly impacted what they were doing to help,
1: yes,
0: help teenagers.
1: Yes.
0: Shame on the state of California, the social workers out there, and the leadership, the governor of California, that signs off on all this kind of outrageous persecution of Christians and Christian ministries.
1: Right. Exactly. I second that.
0: Yeah. Gavin Newsom, I don't know how he can sleep at night when you look at all the things that he's done and the bills that he's passed that are used as such a tool of oppression against Christians and Christian ministries like this one at hand. All right. So 9 months went by.
1: Finally, the pastor at some point was like, you know what? I feel like I'm sinning against God. Like, I have to just continue taking in these residents. It doesn't matter. And he did. And eventually, California Department of Social Services responded, denying that appeal, and just stayed on the same track. Look, if you guys don't shut down, you will be fined potentially up to $1,000 a day, and we might take some sort of criminal steps against you guys.
0: Yeah, they want the money.
1: Yeah,
0: it's terrible.
1: And it's not just the appeal, right? The other thing is there's exemptions to this act, to having to be licensed. One of the exemptions is a religious exemption, but it's very specific. It has to be a facility conducted by and for the adherents of any well-recognized church or religious denomination, but it has to be for the purpose of providing facilities for the care or treatment of the sick who depend solely upon prayer or spiritual means for healing in the practice of the religion.
0: Okay, so that applies to, like, cultic. I mean, I guess, what do you have, like, the Church of Scientology? Christian Science. Christian Science, I think, does that. And they're not Christians, but theologically. And then I guess you have, what, maybe Seventh-day Adventist bite, maybe? But I think they get to medical treatment. They have a medical school. So, I mean, so basically, mainstream, as far as Christians, Baptists, Lutherans, whatever, Calvary Chapel, they wouldn't qualify because they believe in using medicine, right?
1: Right.
0: So there's really not a religious exemption here for 99% of the people of faith in the United States or in the state of California.
1: Yeah. It solely depends on how you practice your religion, which is illegal. They can't differentiate like that.
0: Why is that illegal? Why can't they say, well, we're going to provide religious exemptions for those who are of this particular faith, who are against all forms of medicine, but we're not going to give an exemption to other people of faith who believe it's okay to get medical treatment. Why would that be unconstitutional in simple language?
1: The state's not allowed to show partiality to specific religions. So they're saying, okay, based on your religious choices, you get to have some sort of privilege. That's unconstitutional.
0: Yeah.
1: So
0: I agree. In fact, we're going to That's actually in the claim. So,
1: yes.
0: Now, there's no license here. Why is there no license? Why? I mean, why did they decide not to get a license? Some people say just get licensed. Gosh. It'll all be done and over. It's not that simple either.
1: It's not that simple.
0: With that license comes a lot of evil, dark mandates and requirements that a Christian really couldn't sign off on, right?
1: Right. So if you're licensed, you have to, the facility has to put up regulations that tell these children that live there their rights, which these purported rights all go against the Bible. And obviously against the values that this Christian home is trying to instill in the children. They're trying to teach them, look, we follow Jesus, we listen to what he says, and we follow the Bible. So they don't want to post these regulations, which include LGBTQ support for other faiths, and they also don't want to train their staff in LGBTQ competency training, which would also be required as part of the licensing.
0: And they say competency, it's really indoctrination training.
1: Yeah.
0: It's evil.
1: Yes.
0: Totally evil, very, very wicked. And so that's, so this license is basically truncates any, the ability for any church-run Christian organization to have a home for teenagers or to minister in any way, because California law is so directly anti-Christian in their requirements to get a license in the first place.
1: Exactly.
0: This is a very important case, because we're not just talking really about, I mean, just this one church-run home for teenagers. We're talking about any ministry that in the state of California that wants to do something like this.
1: Right.
0: You really, they can't exist and be Christian. Only secular, pro-pervert, pro-LGBTQ, pro-abominable acts before God.
1: Yeah.
0: Only those kinds of groups.
1: Yes.
0: Would be approved for teenagers in trouble to go to. This is really sick.
1: It's disgusting.
0: And the stakes are so high. We talk about the teenagers. These kids have already been traumatized, a lot of them. They already have a lot of issues. And they're thrust into this kind of environment that the state of California and those who passed this law, who signed this law, like the governor and others, decided to mandate. So there's real problems with it. What's some of the forced messaging that if they got this license? I want people to really understand the depth of evil that is being pushed on these kind of church-run ministries.
1: Yeah, I know.
0: If they get a license. So what's some of the... I know one of them is it requires the pronouns, that if a boy says he's a girl, then they have to use she and use a female name, even though they know it's a male. And they also know that this confusion, if solidified, it's a psychological issue. It's not a biological issue. And if it's solidified, that child's suicide rate skyrockets.
1: Yeah.
0: Even higher. It's a higher mortality death rate than a child who's fighting leukemia with today's medicine.
1: Yeah.
0: So that's how... That's just, that alone of itself, we should just be outraged.
1: Yeah, just pause. Like, okay, does everyone realize what they're trying to do to the next generation? This is the next generation of what is supposed to be disciples for Jesus. As far as we're concerned as Christians, right? Like, this is what we want for them. This is what this ministry wants for them. That's what they're trying to teach them, how to be disciples of Jesus. And so it's just unacceptable. This is why we need to fight back. And I love that the whole ministry just grew out of, it was just a faith walk, right? Again, these are people that are just living out their faith. This is all based out of James 1:27. Pure and undefiled religion before God and the Father is this, to visit orphans and widows in their trouble and to keep oneself unspotted from the world. So like, that's their verse, to keep oneself unspotted from the world. That's what they would love for these children. How are you going to be unspotted from the world when they're just trying to, like, push all of this into you?
0: I know. So this messaging is very dark. Some of the examples, I guess, the young people there, I guess they don't have to attend religious services activities, and they can do those activities, religious activities, according to their faith, Native American, whatever it is.
1: Right.
0: Church, this Christian-run ministry has to allow maybe an imam to come into their ministry and do Islamic rituals with the kid who says they're Islamic and or someone else of a different religion. That's not the purpose of a Christian-run ministry.
1: No, they can't. They cannot support that without sinning against God, and that's where they're at. Do we sin against God or do we follow these regulations? Yeah. That's it. That's why we had to step in. But yeah, it's not just pronouns. As far as this LGBTQ stuff, it's, give them the clothing of their choice, the hygiene products of their choice, you know?
0: So if it's a male, they get female hygiene if they want and clothing and vice versa.
1: Yes.
0: Okay. So there's using resources in a way to promote confusion and destruction.
1: Yes.
0: Also with regards to same-sex sexual activity and preference, how does that play out? In the mandate.
1: Yeah, they're supposed to be allowed to have caregivers, child welfare and probation personnel and legal counsel who've received instruction on cultural competency and sensitivity to that. So
0: Translation meaning
1: the staff have to be trained in that.
0: In
1: LGBTQ support.
0: Oh, good night.
1: Yeah. And the staff can't be trained in that. They are already trained in the Bible and they know that goes against it.
0: Totally.
1: So it's just unacceptable. They can't do it. They can't and they won't.
0: And so what about reproductive issues? I understand I saw the word reproduction.
1: Yes.
0: Here. So do they have to, how does that play out?
1: They have to be allowed to access whatever reproductive care that they want.
0: Like abortions, birth control pills.
1: All these things that we do not support, right?
0: Right.
1: Abortion is a sin.
0: Yeah. Parents don't put their kids in a Christian church-run home like this for teenagers to have that kind of an influence.
1: No.
0: And it's destructive. And it goes, of course, against the deeply held, sincerely held Christian beliefs of that ministry. So there's a lot of these mandates that are just absolutely no way a Christian-run ministry like this could get licensed with these kinds of heretical, non-Christian, anti-Christian mandates that are very immoral and dark from a Christian biblical worldview, without a doubt. Now, we didn't just sit back and say, this is a terrible thing happening. We filed a lawsuit.
1: We said, you know what? This interferes with their free exercise of their religion, of how they want to run their ministry, of how they want to participate in healing. You know, how we said earlier, it doesn't have to just be by spiritual means, but even if it were, the statute doesn't define spiritual means. So it's just up in the air for whoever happens to be working at the Department of Social Services that day to decide, okay, is this spiritual enough? Okay, they can be exempt from the licensing scheme. So that's an issue, right? There's 31 exemptions from the act. And we went over the religious exemption that only applies to certain religions that the state will support and is totally based on just how they practice their religion. And there's also an exemption for, quote, any facility deemed similar by the department. So they can just decide based on how we're feeling today, is this facility similar enough to the other exemptions for us to decide that we're going to exempt it?
0: Is it similar enough to the other exemptions for the
1: city? To the 31 exemptions to the act. There's 31 secular activities, for example, like a regular youth home, right, that are exempt from the act. And this church-run home is not allowed to be part of that.
0: Okay, so they have exemptions.
1: They have exemptions.
0: For secular, that the church is not able to qualify for that.
1: No.
0: Okay, so we had some problems here.
1: Yeah.
0: Yeah, real problems. And I'm glad we're not just sitting back on it. So we've filed a lawsuit. We claimed the free exercise of religion is being violated. That's also the Establishment Clause is being violated because they're giving preference to one religion over another.
1: Yes.
0: They can't do that. free speech claim. We have a free speech claim as well?
1: Yes, because they would be required to post these regulations that we talk about, train the staff in the LGBTQ things that we discussed, which they don't want to do. It would just be a forced speech against their beliefs.
0: Yeah, it reminds me of a case we had challenging a law, you know, signed into law in California by the governor. And this law would have required every pro-life clinic in the state of California to have a large sign in the waiting room telling women with a phone number where they can go to get a free or low-cost abortion.
1: Yeah.
0: In a pro-life women's ministry clinic. They had to advertise evil, which is totally against their whole purpose for existing. We were the first to file a lawsuit to challenge that. Others joined in, filed lawsuits. Anyway, it went all the way to the Supreme Court, and the Supreme Court said this is unconstitutional.
1: Yeah.
0: You can't, on free speech grounds, you can't force them to speak something, post something that is that goes against totally what they believe in.
1: Yeah.
0: And what they think. So what about the due process claim?
1: Well, if they are licensed, then the department is allowed to go ahead and perform these warrantless searches that we were discussing.
0: So that's what the law in California says.
1: Yes.
0: So if this home for teenagers is licensed, then they're basically surrendering their due process rights and allowing the state to come in at any time and investigate anything, including personal information about the child or family or private information.
1: And it can just be an anonymous complaint. They can go investigate it. You don't have a right to know.
0: At any time, the government can come in.
1: Yeah. And then, as we said, then you can find yourself in criminal court, depending on what comes out of those searches and whatever you told these people, which they're not giving you Miranda rights before they're questioning whoever, whatever facility that they're inspecting.
0: The Miranda rights, that's what they say. You have a right to remain silent. Anything you say can be used against you in a court of law. I learned that on Adam 12 when I was a kid. So I learned some of those Miranda rights. Also, law school helped me too. So,
1: yeah.
0: But so bottom line, that's what we're talking about. And so they don't have to even give Miranda rights, and yet they could be criminally prosecuted. Now, if someone, if I understand my case law where the Miranda rights, you know, came from an activist court, the Supreme Court at the time, and, you know, the purpose of that is so that someone, if they have a, being subject to being criminally prosecuted, they need to be told the Miranda rights so they understand that anything they say can be used against them. They may be, they have a right to remain silent.
1: Yeah.
0: These are real important if the government is taking an action that they know or have good reason to believe will result in criminal prosecution. They need to say these Miranda rights to let make sure people know what their rights are.
1: Yeah, it's so important. I mean, one of the strongest pieces of evidence are people's words incriminating themselves, and they don't even realize it. And in this case, they would have no way to realize it because nobody's giving them the advisements. So,
0: and also I've noticed oftentimes, and I've been in juvenile court before, and I've caught social services doing this. Well, they'll say what someone says and they'll lie.
1: Yeah.
0: They'll flat out lie. And that's why, another reason why it's so important people understand their right not to, to give information, not to talk to social workers. They're not all liars, they're not all evil, but I've met up plenty of them who are part of the radical LGBTQ agenda. They want pretexts to take children from Christian families.
1: Yeah.
0: Many of them, if they had their way, they would, Christian families, all Christian families would lose their children because they see Christians as dangerous people. I mean, that's how sick and demented the Department of Social Services is and the many countless social services that work under them. And one reason we see that, so people understand where I'm coming from on this, is not just what I've seen in juvenile court in attempts to lie and provide false information on, as a pretext to take children wrongfully, but also understanding where these social workers came from. Statistically, social workers today have a much higher likelihood of being sexually abused themselves.
1: What?
0: And that's why they have a higher likelihood of being lesbian or homosexual or even transgender.
1: Yeah.
0: Because there's a direct correlation with sexual child abuse and increased likelihood of having gender identity or sexual orientation problems and issues.
1: Yeah.
0: So that translates into zealous social workers who personify their history and experience into these every other case that they see.
1: That has nothing to do.
0: Has nothing to do with that. And then taking children that shouldn't be taken. And that's the psyche and the mindset of so many social workers. If there's two occupations I could flood with Christians, one would be public school teachers.
1: Yes.
0: And the other would be social service agents.
1: Yeah.
0: Because there's such tremendous abuse and darkness happening to children in those two areas because of what I just mentioned. So due process is very important. They're violating due process. And and this was a part of our claim. We included that, the violation of the 4th, 5th, and 6th Amendments in the Constitution.
1: Yes.
0: As a part of this lawsuit. This lawsuit was filed in federal court?
1: Yes, in June.
0: In June, just recently.
1: Just recently, or a few weeks ago. So, and not only that, but we also filed a motion for a preliminary injunction.
0: So what's a preliminary injunction? Motion, the average person may not know that.
1: Yeah, a preliminary injunction is a motion asking the court to prohibit, in this case, the California Department of Social Services from, or the state, from taking any action against the ministry while the lawsuit is pending. Basically saying, look, if there's no prohibition on these people at the moment, by the end of the lawsuit, they're going to suffer some sort of irreparable harm.
0: Well, violation of the First Amendment rights, their free speech, free exercise of religion.
1: Yeah.
0: Ability to minister to kids in crises.
1: Exactly.
0: So we'll see what happens, see what the court. Now, in order for the judge to grant that motion, they have to believe that there is a substantial likelihood that the church-run ministry in the end is going to prevail.
1: Yes.
0: So that is a bit of a hurdle.
1: It's tough. It's tough. But that's why we send out notifications to everyone, prayer warriors that we have on our side, right? Please keep us in prayer. We need God's protection over this. Hmm. And honestly, Brad, it doesn't matter if we don't get that granted. Obviously, it would be ideal for it to be granted, right? That's what we want. But with all of our PJI cases now, I've noticed if we get something is denied, we just take it up a higher level. And it just turns out to be more glory to God because more people get to see, hey, this is what we're arguing. This is what people are standing up for.
0: Yeah. And if we win, if we have to take it to the circuit court level, so like the Ninth Circuit in this case.
1: Yeah.
0: And we prevail, it's going to have a broader impact as a matter of precedence as opposed to just one federal district court.
1: Yes.
0: So it is true. I remember when we were trying to get the churches and synagogues opened up again and during the pandemic, we filed a temporary restraining order to try to prevail. We lost at the federal district court level. Then our awesome chief counsel, Kevin Snyder, he files an emergency writ to the Ninth Circuit. This is a fast track, rapid fire, quick Ninth Circuit. We didn't prevail. Then we filed an emergency petition to the Supreme Court. These are high-risk, fast-track litigation strategies. So we did that in the Supreme Court after just 3 days of deliberation. Ordered the state of California, you open those churches and synagogues now, and it sent shockwaves to every state in the country. Had we prevailed at just the lower court initially, we wouldn't have had that impact. New York... Right. Who knows? Maybe New York would still have the churches shut down. And the blue states would still be keeping Christians from going to church.
1: Oh, I agree. Probably.
0: So sometimes when we have to file an appeal, losing is actually sometimes the best thing to happen because that is what enables us to then file an appeal to at a broader, larger court and a broader precedent. That's a good thing.
1: It's Brad, as a Christian, I'm like, I'm always in a win-win situation. You know, we're not losing. Even if it looks like we're losing, we're not losing. God will be glorified.
0: I will tell you, in the last 2 years, we have seen more victories, not just in terms of numbers, but as a percentage than we've ever seen before. God has given us a hand of favor. It's unbelievable.
1: Yeah.
0: And we have two pending cases right now as we speak before the Supreme Court. We filed a petition for certs. And I think there's a really good chance that at least one of the two will be taken up. Actually, both of them have a really good chance.
1: Yeah.
0: So we'll see what happens. But this is real important. We're not just talking about legal theory here. We're talking about real human lives, in this case, of teenagers. And they're not isolated. We're talking about teenagers in similar church-run ministries, not just in California, but these kinds of restrictions and mandates are probably, and oppression is probably taking place against other ministries in other states, other blue states in particular, oppressive yes. states, right? Like Oregon, Washington, New York, Illinois.
1: Yeah.
0: That's my second guessing.
1: Educated guess, yes. No, yeah, and it's important because we're not just talking about, these are salvation issues. That's what, when people don't stand up, they don't realize these are salvation issues. There are kids getting saved at this ministry that have turned from other faiths to Christianity.
0: Yeah, and their lives are being transformed.
1: Yes.
0: Hey, Natalie, thank you so much for your work you're doing, for being a part of our team at Pacific Justice Institute. Keep it up.
1: Thanks,
0: God. And I look forward to our next time to talk.
1: Thank you.
0: So, folks, there you have it. It's our God-given freedoms we're talking about. Now, let's choose to keep them. I'm Brad Dacus, president and founder of the Pacific Justice Institute. Let's continue the fight for your freedoms.
2: Since nobody's perfect, how good is good enough? A book by C.A. 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Are you banking your eternity on a theory that doesn't hold water? Chances are you've never really thought it through, but you owe it to yourself to do so. 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

Well, hello there, and welcome to another episode of Today's Bible Questions. I'm your host, Todd Hampson, and I'll be answering your questions today. There's some really good ones that you all have sent in, and if you're just tuning in and this is the first show you've caught, or you want to know how to get your question answered on a future episode, just use the number that you see on the screen below, 714-815-7097, and text your question to that number, and we'll get it on a future episode. Also, many of the questions that we have may be questions that you have had, so just tuning in and just watching, you're automatically going to be blessed by what other people have submitted and other questions that have come in. It's the nature of the beast that as we study God's word, we have more and more questions. We might have one question answered, but then there's three more we have related to it, and that's the nature of biblical maturity and Bible study and growing in the Lord. So I commend you for watching this show and again, being kind of forward-thinking and submitting your question to get answered on a future episode. Well, today we've got some really interesting questions, as always. These are some that you may not have thought before, but as soon as you hear them, you're going to say, yeah, I have that question too. What is the answer to that question? So I think you're going to be really blessed by today's episodes. And we'll get through as many of these as we can. A couple of them are short to be answered, and a few more are going to take a little bit more time to answer. But I don't want to skimp on those because there's some important concepts that I think the Lord would want us to take a look at. So the first question is this one. And this is an anonymous writer said, or anonymous person wrote in and said, do you have to be baptized to go to heaven? So the short answer is no. Baptism is an outward sign of what the Lord has already done inside of you. Just like communion, when we take communion, the Lord's Supper, when we break the wafer and drink the juice, we're commemorating what Jesus already did. It's a sign looking back to what was done. And baptism is an outward sign showing that you're already saved, but you're proclaiming to the world, anybody who's watching, that you're dead, you're buried with him as resurrection, and you're brought to life with him through faith in Christ. So it's an outward sign, kind of like a wedding ring is to someone who's married. It shows that you belong to someone else. So when you're baptized, you are proclaiming to the world that you belong to Jesus and that you're standing with him. Now, in our culture, that may not be that scary. I mean, it is scary to some people to get up in front of people and get baptized. But in some cultures, even today, in Islamic cultures or certain Islamic countries or certain places in Africa and Asia, if you're baptized, it means you're letting your family and others in your community know that you're a Christian now. And in some cases, that brings martyrdom, that brings persecution. Sometimes family members will disown people in various cultures for becoming a Christian. So depending on the culture, this is a more of a step of courage or more of an act of obedience and a step of courage than it is in our Western culture. In our Western culture, it's not as risky as it is in some other cultures. But nonetheless, it's not technically necessary for salvation, but I do believe it's the first step of obedience for any believer. I believe you can't really step into ministry or a more full Christian life in terms of your obedience and how the Lord's going to use you unless you take this first step of obedience. And I mention that because maybe you're watching this and you're a believer, but you were christened as a baby before you were a believer, or you were had some kind of other tradition where the baptism was different, but it was before you became a believer. I believe every Christian, even if you were baptized as a baby or sprinkled as a baby or whatever the case may be, once you have chosen for yourself to follow Jesus Christ, I believe it's your obligation to follow him in obedience and get baptized in a Bible-believing church or by a Bible-believing pastor or somebody with some kind of spiritual oversight. So anyway, that's the answer there. And by the way, one important case study, and this was technically before the church began, but it still holds true, the thief on the cross that died next to Jesus, who turned to Jesus, and Jesus said, "Today you'll be with me in paradise." He never got down and got baptized or did any good works.
simply by faith in Christ he got to heaven, and that's what we need to keep in mind. It's by faith alone that we're made right with God, and that we get to go with be with Jesus in heaven. But everything else is done out of obedience to him, and that has some implications too, which we'll talk about in a few questions that we'll get to here in a minute. So hopefully that answers that question for you. If you're just joining us or you want to know how to get your question answered, you can text it to the number below, 714-815-7097, and we'll answer that on a future episode of Today's Bible Questions. But with that being said, let's get to the next question. And this is another anonymous short question, but one that many people have probably thought of or wonder about once you hear the question, and it's this. Can you be resurrected if you are cremated? In other words, kind of the main tradition in Christians in the West from, you know, as far back as we can go, prefers burial or being put in a mausoleum and keeping the body intact. In the first century, there were, you know, like when Jesus was buried, people were buried in a tomb. Then the loved ones would go back about a year later after the flesh had rotted off and gather the bones and put the bones in a bone box and then go put that somewhere as commemoration. So depending on the era of history, there have been different ways people deal with dead bodies. I've heard some people say, well, you should never get cremated because that reminds you of the fires of hell, and we don't want to be associated with anything about fire. There's really no verse that says anything about that. But here to answer this question, can you be resurrected if you are cremated? The answer is yes. God knows where all your molecules are at the resurrection or the rapture, which is the same event for us in the church age. Revelation 20:13 says the sea gave up the dead who were in it. This is talking about the great white throne judgment at the very end of the world. But it says that even those who died at sea and obviously had been rotted at sea and eaten by fish and whole nine yards, that they will be resurrected from the sea. So be sure that God is sovereign. He knows where every molecule in the universe is. He can put things back together that are taken apart. And nothing that happens to us. Think about somebody, a Christian believer who's a soldier in a war who gets blown up or dies in a plane accident. Obviously, their body's not going to be intact, but God knows where all the molecules are, and he can bring them all back together at the right time during the rapture and the resurrection. So you can set your mind at ease. That answers that part of that question. And there may be other questions that people have related to that, but yes, no matter what happens to our body, God knows where everything is. Thank God. And I've heard it said there's not one maverick molecule in the universe. God knows where every single one is and what the future of everyone is. Well, here's another question, and this is kind of a neat question to think about, and it's a little bit mind-bending, but I think it's a healthy one to think through and a healthy one to think about, and it does have some, we get some answers to this from different avenues in Scripture, but here's the question, and again, this is another anonymous one. I guess people didn't want to leave their names for this particular week, but the question is this: Jesus is God, who is everywhere. So Jesus is the second member of the Godhead, and he has all the attributes of the Trinity. So omniscience, omnipresence, all that stuff. So Jesus is God who's everywhere. Therefore, will I have Jesus to myself forever? So I think this person, to paraphrase what I think this question is really saying is, when I'm in heaven after I die or after the rapture, am I going to be walking with Jesus nonstop 24/7? Is my fellowship with him going to be nonstop? And the answer is, and I get this from Deuteronomy 29:29 says, the secret things belong to God. So I think this is one of those secret things. We don't know exactly how that's going to play out. But the things that are revealed to us are for us and our children forever. So there are certain things God has revealed to us and certain things that he has not. Based on other areas of Scripture that I read, I believe we'll have fellowship with Christ in heaven, but I think we'll also be doing other things. I think we'll still be serving him. I think we'll be fellowshipping with other believers. I think we'll be reminiscing with the people we've read about in Scripture. I believe we'll be exploring the planets and the galaxies and the new creation. I think there's all kinds of things that we're going to be doing. But it does relate to another question that comes up, and this is another logical question. And actually, this relates to another question that's coming up here shortly.
there's a thing in our future as believers called the Bema seat or the judgment seat of Christ. And I believe that occurs right after the rapture. And there's several reasons for that. Number one, after the church is in heaven, we see them with the wedding garments and crowns. So the reward, the Bema seat, which we'll unpack in a future question here in a few minutes, is about Christians getting their rewards for what they did in the body after being believers. And also Jesus said, the last thing he said in Revelation was, "Behold, I'm coming soon, and my reward is with me." So I believe the immediate thing after the rapture, the first thing we do is get our rewards at the Bema seat. Now, the tribulation period only lasts 7 years. There's going to be millions, perhaps billions, of Christians who are caught up in the rapture and have to stand before the Bema seat. That can't happen in a 7 year period. So I do believe in that instance with the Bema seat, because I believe each of us, there's a lot of other verses that highlight the fact we're going to have this special moment with Christ at the Bema seat when we're rewarded and he gives us a new name and he gives us a white stone with a name written on it that no one else knows, and all kinds of mysterious things are going to happen, I believe, at the Bema seat, but it's not going to be rushed. So I believe even though it is a chronological 7 year period, that the Bema seat and the wedding, by the way, has to take place in that 7 years up in heaven while the tribulation period is taking place on earth, I believe in some way, some shape or form, time is going to be different for that Bema seat experience, because I believe every believer will have a moment with Christ, and I believe we'll be able to cheer on other believers as they're getting their rewards at that moment. So some of that is scripturally based. Some of that is inference or logical need because of how many Christians are going to be there at that moment. And some of it is some sanctified speculation. So that's not a hill I would die on, but I tend to believe time is going to stand still, like in the Old Testament when you had the sun stand still, or it's going to be somehow different, or Jesus's omnipresence is going to make somehow, just like Jesus can answer and hear millions of prayers simultaneously, perhaps he'll be able to give every believer their rewards simultaneously. Yet to us, it's going to be like we have this one-off personal moment with the Lord. So something to bend your mind around and have fun with as you think about some of the glories that we have to look forward to in our future with the Lord as believers. But I'll mention a couple of verses related to the Bema seat in case you want to look these up. 2 Corinthians 5:10 says, "For we must all appear before the judgment seat of Christ." And he's talking to church age believers here. Romans 14:10 says, "We all stand before the judgment seat of God." And this word judgment seat, the Greek word is bema. And the bema was an elevated platform that rulers or judges of the Isthmian games or some other events were on this elevated platform to watch how the players were running or to pass judgment on a case or decide on something. So it's kind of an authoritative area where citizens of that area or of the games or that city come to the judgment seat to have judgment passed on them. And there is a verse that says we'll see some opportunities that we missed. We'll see some of our works burn up like wood, hay, and straw. But the works that we did for the Lord that were pure and had great motives and were sacrificial for the Lord, I believe those are more like gold and things that will not burn up. So we have those connotations in there. So anyway, interesting thing to think about that's in our future is this Bema seat of Christ or the judgment seat of Christ. By the way, one other thought on that, a lot of teachers, Bible teachers I've seen, conflate that with the great white throne judgment that we read about in Revelation 20. That is specifically an unbeliever's judgment for their works to see if they can get into heaven or not. And of course they can't, because nobody is righteous enough to get to heaven. So all of those we see get tossed into the lake of fire, sadly. But the Bema seat is a different event. It's a believer's judgment, not for salvation, but for rewards for what we did for the Lord after our salvation. So something we have to look forward to. And also just wanted to mention that, because that some people get confused by that and think that they're talking about the same judgment, but they're actually different judgments. Okay, here's another question. And I'm going to read this and then I'll paraphrase it. And again, this is an anonymous one. And this question says, "What does it mean to test God?
how would I test him? And do I think, and I thought we were supposed to test people to make sure that they are not false. So real quick, that's really two different questions. There is a verse that says we're to test the spirits. So we're to test the teaching that we hear to see if it aligns with Scripture. We're to evaluate a believer's works to see if they're doing what God calls them to do. And that's where church discipline comes in and that kind of thing. We can't judge those outside of the church, but those inside of the church, if they're living like the world, there is many instances in the New Testament that talk about church discipline or looking at the fruit that they bear and that kind of thing. And of course, any leadership role has a higher level of qualifications. When you read the qualifications for a pastor or an elder or even deacons, they have certain qualifications that are even higher than just an everyday believer. But the real question here is, what does it mean to test God? And I think that's the key question here. So those are really two different things. There's one good test when we read in Scripture. There's one way that God calls us to test him, and it's found in Malachi 3:10. And it's a test to tithing. It's a test to see if you can outgive God. And God says there, bring the whole tithe into the storehouse, that there may be food in my house. Test me in this, the Lord says, and see if I will not throw open the floodgates of heaven and pour out so much blessing that there will not be room enough to store it. So this is the one area, the only area in Scripture where God does say, test me in this. If you give, and by the way, this isn't a name it and claim it verse. It doesn't mean if you give God or donate to some ministry $100, God's going to bless you with $1,000. God is simply saying, if you trust me with your finances and your resources and you give to me, give to ministry causes, tithe to your church, all that kind of stuff, I'm going to bless you in unexpected ways. It may be financial. It may make your car last longer. It may just be a spiritual blessing. It may be a relational blessing. For example, I think of how we raised our kids that way, to tithe and give to the Lord. And I'm proud to see, even in college, you know how broke college students are. I got a report. I didn't even know my son was doing this, but I got the report because it came back to me from the church, because I was the only email they had, that he had been tithing the little bit of money that he got in college.

Deuteronomy 6:16, where God says, "Do not put your Lord God to the test as you did at Massa." This area of testing has to do with kind of God, prove yourself to me, make yourself known, or kind of painting God into a corner. It has to do with a lack of trust, a demand. You're demanding that God proves himself to you, or a complaint to God. God, you're not meeting my expectations. I thought you were supposed to work in this way. You better work in this way for me, Lord. Or it's kind of like a temper tantrum from a toddler saying, "God, I demand this of you," is the kind of testing that's talking about here. And Jesus quoted this. If you remember, he quoted Deuteronomy 6:16 when he was in the wilderness being tempted by Satan, when Satan took him up to a high point and was telling him to jump off, because he basically was saying, if you're the Messiah, if you're the one, the chosen one of God, if you jump off of this, God's not going to allow you to die a natural death. So he's going to send his angels to catch you or do something. So if you're really who you say you are, jump off this temple. So he was tempting Jesus to make God prove himself. And that's where Jesus said, let's see, G well, Satan said to Jesus, "If you're the Son of God, throw yourself down, for it is written, he will command his angels concerning you, and they will lift you up in their hands so that you will not strike your foot against a stone." And here's what Jesus answered him with. He said, "Isn't it also written, do not put your Lord God to the test?" And that's in Matthew 4, verses 5 through 7. And that's where Jesus quoted Deuteronomy 6:16 using this Hebrew word that means tempt or test. So in other words, you can't force God's hand. You can't demand something of God. If we're walking and living a life of faith, that means we're trusting God day by day, moment by moment, and we can't test him or say, "God, you have to act in this way." Look at the book of Job. Job went through some horrific trials and had a lot of complaints against God. But by the end, he repented of that and he realized he couldn't be legalistic thinking, just because I act in a righteous way, that means God has to do things this way. God is God. We are not. We have to trust him with that. So I think that's more what is talking about here when it says, do not test or do not tempt God. I think that's the only clear example we have. And of course, Jesus is our role model for everything. So the fact that he referenced that and gave us an example gives us a lot to go on there. So anyway, that answers that question. And if this is your first time joining us or you're wondering how to get your question answered, you can text your question to the number below and we'll get that on air on a future episode of today's Bible questions. So let's jump right to the next question. And this is another anonymous one. I guess this is the day for anonymous questions. But this person says, "What is the mark of the beast?" Again, short question with a pretty extensive answer. The mark of the beast, you read about it in Revelation chapter 13. It is going to take place at the midpoint of the future seven-year tribulation period. The Daniel 9:27 tells us this also, that the future Antichrist is going to confirm a seven-year covenant, and that at the midpoint, he's going to break the covenant with Israel and go after them. And then we this ties in perfectly with Revelation 13, where after coming on the scene and looking like Mr. Peacemaker and brokering this deal with Israel and the many, by the midpoint, he actually turns on them and goes after them and tries to destroy them. We see that in Revelation chapter 12. We see the beast, the dragon, going after Israel, but God will protect them in Petra. Anyway, that's a topic for a different question. But to answer your question, the mark of the beast is a physical mark on the skin. And it's going to be on the forehead or on the hand, it says. And it's going to be implemented and instituted by the false prophet. So he's going to kind of institute this whole thing. And it's a means of buying and selling. If you have the mark, you can be part of the global economy. If you don't have the mark, you can't be a part of the global economy. Now, there's been speculation over the years about what exactly the mark is. It's the Greek word charagma, which means it's a mark, it's an insignia. So it's going to be something visible on the skin. Now, will it have digital capabilities? We don't know. We're not told, but that's very possible. But it's a mark that is either the name of the Antichrist or the number of his name using Jewish gematria, kind of the numbers of the letters of his name. And that, we don't know what that is. We can speculate. Those

0: at the time of the Antichrist will understand that more fully. But here's the main thing I want to point out with the mark of the beast is, number one, we'll be out of here. We're raptured at before the tribulation period begins. This happens at the midpoint. We may be seeing the developmental stages of what's going to be used for the mark, but nothing we see in the world today is the mark. And lastly, I want to point out that at the midpoint of the tribulation, nobody is going to accidentally take the mark. Those who take it are doing it as an act of worship of the beast. They're making a choice to align with him and against God. So it's not, you don't have to feel sorry for the people that are going to take the mark. I mean, I do feel sorry because their fate is sealed at that point, and they're going to be in the lake of fire eventually. But we don't have to feel sorry for them in the terms that they accidentally took it or they had to take it because they just wanted to survive. Nobody who takes the mark will be a believer in Christ. They will all be aligning themselves with the beast, with Satan, and choosing their destiny at that moment. And by the way, a few judgments later, we find that everyone who took the mark also has these boils all over their body. So there could be something in the mark that causes these boils, or it's just a judgment from God on those who took the mark. So thankfully, those of us who accept the Lord before the rapture don't even have to think about that. But this is going to be more meaningful Bible verses for those who are living at that time. And those who don't take the mark, by the way, will have to hide out or somehow try to live off the grid. And what we learn is most of them, these are believers, they'll be beheaded and they'll be tribulation martyrs, and they'll have a special place in God's plan and a special place in God's heart. So even in the midst of judgment, there's grace, but you don't have to face that horrible time or face the choice to take the mark if you accept Jesus today. If you don't know him, you'll be out of here with the rapture and will not have to face any of that. So a lot more we could say about the mark, but we'll move on. Then we have time for one more question in today's episode. And it's this, and this is another anonymous question. This person says, the Bible says there will be no seas in the new world. Will that be true of the oceans as well? If so, I have to assume there will be no more fish or no other water creatures alive. So when you get to the last couple chapters of the book of Revelation, we have a description of the new heavens and the new earth and the new Jerusalem. And it specifically says, among many other details, that no longer will there be any seas. Now, I think what that's saying is, if you think about it right now, oceans separate people. Oceans are seen as the deep, are seen as scary things. So I think what it's saying there, I do think we take this literally. I think there will be no more oceans, but I don't think that means there's going to be no bodies of water. I think it's going to be more like it was in the Garden of Eden, where springs water things from the deep, from underneath the ground. So there'll be streams, which obviously have to go to lakes and ponds. And we do learn that the Dead Sea is going to be, in the Millennial Kingdom, is going to be full of fish, and it's going to be not going to be salty anymore. So I do believe, we don't know exactly what kind of creatures will be in the new heavens and the new earth, but I suspect it will be not a lot different. It'll be like Eden before the curse. It'll be how creation was supposed to be, with some upgrades and some amazing twists that God has for us. But I think where it says there will be no more oceans, I think just think about now how much oceans separate America from Europe, so to speak. Oceans are seen as separation, and they're dangerous areas. There's going to be no danger. There's going to be no separation. Fellowship is going to be complete. But I do believe there still will be water and sea creatures and that kind of thing in the new heavens and the new earth, because all of those things were created before the fall took place. So it really, the new heavens and the new earth really is like a return to Eden, but worldwide, with God now dwelling with man in the new Jerusalem. Just like in the Garden of Eden, when it said Jesus or God walked with Adam and Eve in the cool of the day, I do believe that was the pre-incarnate Christ, a theophany or a Christophany, a physical manifestation of God seen through the sun. But anyway, that's another question for another day. But I think everything we have to look forward to in heaven, it's not going to be so out there and so different that we can't even comprehend it. It's going to be everything we ever dreamed of, only better and without the curse and without sin and with perfect fellowship with Jesus and with every other believer that's there with us for eternity. So, brothers and sisters, we have a lot to look forward to as believers in Christ when it comes to heaven. I think there's also a lot of surprises awaiting us that the Lord has, that he's given us little glimpses of, but we don't know fully what those are going to be until we get there. And isn't that just like a good heavenly father? You're coming up on Christmas. What good father doesn't like giving their kids great gifts that they didn't expect? God is no different. He wants to give us great gifts, and he will do so when we get to see him. Well, that does it for this episode of Today's Bible Questions. Again, if you have a question, text it, and we'll get it on a future episode, and I'll see you next time. This is Todd Hampson. Take care.
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2: Since nobody's perfect, how good is good enough? A book by C.A. Stanley. Good people go to heaven, don't they? It only makes sense. Actually, it doesn't really make any sense at all. Are you banking your eternity on a theory that doesn't hold water? Chances are you've never really thought it through, but you owe it to yourself to do so. 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
4: Scripture has got to be our authority. It can't be our feelings. We say things today like, I follow my gut. Don't do that. You're going to get yourself in trouble. I follow my feelings. I just feel like it. I feel like that's right. Our feelings lead us astray. Our feelings lie to us.

0: delivering the powerful message of God's Word throughout Tucson and the world. This is Practical Christian Living with Robert Furrow.
1: The title of our message today is Don't Let the World Mold You. Instead, Break the Mold. Don't let the world mold you. Instead, break the mold. We can all be molded by culture. Culture affects us in that way. Studies have shown that within just weeks of joining a new social media platform, people start conforming to the culture and values. Join LinkedIn, and suddenly you'll be talking about synergy and leveraging opportunities. You get on TikTok, and within a month, you're using phrases and following trends you never would or have before. Move to a new city or country, and within months, the accents begin to change. And even values begin to shift over environmental or other changes, whether we realize it or not. I have a friend who is from Dallas, Texas. And every time I spend just a little bit of time with him, I found myself picking up that Dallas, Texas accent. And I find myself saying things that I don't normally say, like reckon so, just because he's there and that's how he talks. And he is extremely Texas, and it wears off. The same is true with us, with our culture. This is the way the world works. It is excellent at confirming us to think like the world. We all could have secular worldviews if we get conformed by the things that are in the world. Instead, as believers and having the new creation, we should be transformed by the power of the Spirit. This means as the Spirit does its work, we start to have a biblical worldview. Rather than having a secular worldview, we want to have a biblical worldview. Now, this is our line-by-line, verse-by-verse study in the book of Romans. We're in Romans chapter 12, verses 1 and 2 today. This section of Scripture is the hinge for the last five chapters in the book of Romans. We've had 11 chapters so far, and this is the shift. This is the change in the book, where the book suddenly becomes practical, where all of a sudden we are told, because of the things that we have learned in the first 11 chapters, this is the way that you and I should live. We saw that Romans 1 through 3 talked about the universal need for salvation. It condemned everyone under sin. All of us are under sin. In chapters 4 through 5, the provision of justification by faith. How God established that you and I could be saved by trusting in Jesus by faith. In chapters 7 and 8, how those who find Christ are to live by the Spirit. The Spirit empowers us to be able to battle against sin. The Spirit empowers us to be able to live for Christ. When we were in that chapter is when we used the gorilla analogy, where there was a true story of a gorilla that was kept in a cage in someone's home illegally. And they found it and they turned it over to a zoo. And when they put it in the enclosure and they opened up the cage that it had lived in its entire life, it wouldn't leave. It didn't know what freedom was. It just stayed in the cage. And that's what Christians are like at times. We have freedom of the power of the Spirit inside of us to fight against sin. And we just seem to continue the relationship that we had with sin before we ever came to Christ. Knowing that we are empowered to no longer be slaves to sin, Romans chapter 6 tells us. And that's a very important thing for us to understand. But then he gets to chapter 9, and when he talks about the Jews coming to Christ in mass, he says, and so all Israel will be saved. Then he goes into a worship, a time of praise. He just breaks into praise while he's writing to God, that we were all condemned under sin, but both Jew and Gentile have freedom in Christ. We have been given eternity. Now, the last five chapters swing to practical Christian living. And it's very powerful because of the implications of the first 11 chapters. Now, we are going to talk about how we as Christians are supposed to live. And this little section that we're going to go over now is very familiar. So I want to encourage you to read it with me. And if you can get out of the inoculated phase to this passage. to read it for the first time, to understand what it's saying and not just go, oh, I know this scripture. And trust me, I'm massively inoculated to it. This is one that I memorized when I was like 14 years old, and I could teach the whole passage by heart, but let me read it to you. It's Romans 12, 1 and 2. I beseech you therefore, brethren, by the mercies of God, that you present your bodies as living sacrifices, acceptable to God, which is your reasonable service. And do not be conformed to this world, but be transformed by the renewing of your mind, that you may prove what is the good and acceptable and perfect will of God. We start with, I beseech you, therefore. The beseech there is interesting. And the Greek word means to come alongside of and to plea. I picture a child who doesn't want to get in the water. Maybe they're at swimming lessons, they just don't want to get in the pool. And a mother that comes alongside of the child and tries to encourage him to go into the water. She's pleading with them. That's the word that Paul uses. He uses a word, I beseech you, I plead with you, I want to come alongside of you, and I want to help you to be able to discover this truth. And he says, I beseech you, therefore. And that therefore is the connection to the last 11 chapters. Because of the last 11 chapters, I beseech you, therefore. And then he says, then there's the brethren by the mercies of God. I beseech you, therefore, brethren, by the mercies of God. And the little words like brethren, when you're writing a letter, matter. Paul's not just taking up space. He just doesn't have to have so many words that he writes. He is wanting people to know that there's a fellowship between them, that they are brethren. I beseech you, therefore, brethren, there's a relationship with someone. And again, relationships are important. They're important because if you don't know someone, if they say something to you, then it really doesn't matter all that much. If someone is going to criticize you or they're going to try to correct you and they don't know you, they don't have the relationship to be able to do that. But if someone who knows you and loves you brings a criticism, even though it might hurt, because our flesh doesn't like to be criticized, even though it might hurt, if we know someone, then the criticism hits home more and can speak to us more. And so he says, brethren, by the mercies of God. And he says, by the mercies of God, because what he's going to ask you to do in these two verses is not easy. You have to have the mercy of God to be able to do what this verse is asking you to do. And that is that you present your bodies as a living sacrifice. In the Greek, this is the same term that is used to make a sacrifice on the altar. So it's like giving a sacrifice. And when you gave sacrifices, you would go and give the animal alive, but the animal would be killed. And so its consciousness would be killed. But we are to be living sacrifices. The animal was alive in the start of the sacrifice, but by the end of the sacrifice, the animal's not alive anymore. You and I are living sacrifices. Now, the statement that everybody says when they're teaching this passage is the problem with living sacrifices is that they crawl off the altar. And that's really true. We do have a tendency to kind of go back on that 100% full commitment to God. But this is a principle that is not new here. This idea of living for God rather than living for yourself. Jesus said in Matthew, I think it's chapter 6, he said, seek first the kingdom of God and its righteousness, and all of these things will be added unto you. Now he says, by the mercies of God, that you are a living sacrifice. And then he says, holy, acceptable to God. Now he's talking about the quality of the sacrifice. When Leviticus sets up the sacrifices that were to be given, it was an agricultural community. It was places that had grapes or had barley or different kinds of produce. And so they would bring this produce and their animals for sacrifices. And so they would go out to their flock and they were to choose the best of their flock. And they were to give the first fruits to God. They were to collect the first part of the gathering, and they weren't to go, let me wait to see how much we get out of this. Let me wait to see whether the weather stays good for us for this harvest. They were to give God the first fruits, and they were to give God the best. You didn't go out and find your lamb that was limping and kind of had mange and looked horrible and think, that's a good one to give to God. You went and found your very best sheep you could do, and you gave it to him. And there was something in giving God that, in saying, I'm giving you my best. I'm giving you the first fruits. It's when you say, Lord, I want to live for you. Now, you may have behavioral struggles. Behavioral issues are hard to change. You may have a stronghold in your life that's been there for a while. You may have a sin nature that is prone to some sin. We saw this in Scripture with certain individuals. But God is able to come in and make you holy and pure and acceptable with the right heart and saying to him, I've sinned against you. So that if you've got some sin in your life now and you're feeling the guilt and the shame of that, and the enemy is so good at putting us under conviction. Have you ever had the enemy do that to you? Where he brings you under the conviction of something? He's so good at it. But God says that we have been cleansed and that we are clean, and he guarantees our forgiveness. And Satan, when he brings you under that condemnation, there's no condemnation in Christ Jesus, is a liar as he makes those kind of statements. We are set free. Now, after we're told that we're to give a holy and a pure sacrifice unto God, or a holy and acceptable sacrifice unto God, we're told, which is our reasonable service. Now, that's an interesting way to phrase that in the New King James. I teach from a New King James Bible. The ESV says, which is your spiritual worship. So which one is it? Reasonable service or spiritual worship? And they sound radically different, don't they? But they're not. Because the service and worship is the same. Worship is not just when we're singing to God. Worship is not just when we praise him. You are worthy, Lord. You receive all power and glory and honor, and I lift you up and I praise your name. I'm certainly worshiping him there, but I worship him when I come into this place. I worship him when I serve him. You worship him when you make yourself available for him. You worship him when you give to the poor, when you give to the church, when you do certain acts of service, that's worship. And so in one, they translated worship, and the other one, they translated service, because we often have a misunderstanding about what worship is. It's a much broader term. This is a worship service. Everything we're doing in this service is a worship to God. And when you say to him, I want you in my life more, I want to be closer to you, that is worship too. Now, what about the reasonable and the spiritual? Well, the word here is connected to the word logos, which is word. And it's more than word. Logos, you can't always tell where you get a word from in English. It doesn't always translate back over well. This one just happens to. So the word logos, we get our word logo from it. And it means word, but it means more than word. It means like a logo. So it's who we are. It is our logo service. It's who we are before him. And that's why one renders it as spiritual, because it's the entire person. You are giving your body on the altar, but it's not just your body. It's your body, your soul, and your spirit. It's everything that you are that is placed upon that altar, because wherever your body goes, there your soul and spirit goes as well. And so when you lay that upon the altar, this is your reasonable service, or it is your spiritual worship as you surrender yourself to God. Now, how does it happen? So far, we've talked about Paul encouraging us and laying ourselves on this as a living sacrifice before him. And I want to read this whole first verse together. I beseech you, therefore, brethren, by the mercies of God, to present your body's living sacrifice, a living sacrifice, holy, acceptable to God, which is your reasonable service. Then we go on to verse 2. And I want to read that in its entirety before we break it down. And do not be conformed to this world, but be transformed by the renewing of your mind, that you may prove what is the good and acceptable and perfect will of God. There's so much in the second half of this passage. He begins with a negative command. Literally, it could be rendered, stop being conformed. That's the way it's constructed in the Greek. When it says, and do not be conformed, stop being conformed. Because you and I so easily get conformed to the world that we live in. It's good to ask ourselves, is there anything that I am believing or that I have been conformed to by the culture around me? Am I hanging on to anything? Because I've surrendered my life to Christ, I'm following Him, but have I been conformed by this culture, and do I believe anything still that is different than the authority of Scripture? Because Scripture has got to be our authority. It can't be our feelings. We say things today like, I follow my gut. Don't do that. You're going to get yourself in trouble. I follow my feelings. I just feel like it. I feel like that's right. When, to some degree, I could pull myself up to with my bootstraps and I could put effort into something and I could accomplish something. But sooner or later, I'm going to run into a wall. I'm going to run into the sovereignty of God. Sooner or later, I have to know what the truth of the Word of God is. And that's why we don't conform we don't let ourselves stop being conformed by the world. It's not, don't be conformed by the world. It's stop being conformed by the world. That you and I are being conformed. And so we've got to evaluate, how am I conformed? What is it that I'm thinking that isn't of God, but is instead of this world? So don't be conformed to this world, but be transformed by the renewing of your mind. In the midst of a world that puts pressure on you and wants to make you into what it wants you to be. There's no one who does that better than media, by the way. Media conforms people into the image that they want. They bring stories the way they want them to be, saying what they want them to say, to try to conform you. But instead, we're to be the transformed. The Greek is related to the word and sounds like metamorphosis. It's metamorpho, but it's metamorphosis. It's the process of a caterpillar becoming a butterfly. That's metamorphosis. And this word is a transformation. When we are conformed by this world, we are like a caterpillar. When we are transformed by God, we are like a butterfly. No wonder Jesus said, you are the most free. You of all people are the freest who are out there. The term means to change into another form, like a caterpillar becoming a butterfly, completely transformed. Now, the word renewing here is essential. Look at it again. There's so much more when you dive into these passages. Being transformed by the renewing of your mind. Your mind has to be renewed. Why are you conformed to the culture around you? Why do you become like your culture? Because of your mind. Where does the enemy attack? He attacks your mind. What was the attack of Satan on Eve? Has God said you can't eat of any of the trees in this garden? He attacked the goodness of God, but he did it through her mind, her reason. To Jesus, if you are the Son of God, then take these rocks and turn them into bread. You've been fasting for 40 days, you're hungry. So if you are the Son of God, so he attacked his mind. No wonder the Bible tells us that the weapons of spiritual warfare are mighty in God, for the casting down of arguments, taking every thought captive to the obedience of Jesus Christ. That's spiritual warfare. When we learn that I'm just not going to let my mind go wherever my mind wants to go. I'm going to take my thoughts captive to the obedience of Jesus Christ. So the word for renewing here, it's essential. The word renewing means renovation, a complete change for the better. That's the idea of a renovation. Listen, if you are having behavioral issues, it's the way to overcome behavioral issues is to correct what your mind dwells upon. If your mind's dwelling on something, then that's going to end up being your behavior. If you could put your mind in another place and start thinking about things that are good and holy and pure and pleasant. And doesn't the Bible say something like that? Think on whatever's good and holy and pure. And it's got a whole list of the things that it says. And our mind becomes renewed. And we find that we are free from those strongholds, free from those very things that used to hold us, because we are taking our thoughts captive to the obedience of Jesus Christ. And so then he finally makes in this statement, and here's where we'll end, that you may prove what is the good, acceptable, and perfect will of God. Now think about what he's saying here. He's saying you're going to prove that God's will is good, acceptable, and perfect. When you stop being conformed by the world, but you are transformed by the renewing of your mind. How does the transformation happen? It doesn't happen just by accident. It happens by renewing your mind. You are transformed by renewing your mind, the kind of things that you're thinking about. And then you prove what is the good, acceptable, and perfect will of God. Now, that's not three different wills of God for you. God doesn't have a good, perfect, and acceptable one. I've heard that taught before. That's nonsense. God's will for you, you might think that this isn't true, but it's so true. God's will for you is good. God's will for you is perfect. And God's will for you is acceptable. What God wants for you, morally, spiritually, in your relationships, is good. And when you renew, when you are transformed by renewing your mind, you prove what the will of God is for you, because you find that good, true, the good, acceptable, and perfect will that God has for you in your life. That's the way we gain it. And if that's the way we gain it, then that's amazing. And it all starts by not being conformed by this world. By saying, I'm not going to let this world conform what I think. I need to know what God's word says. And that's why we need to make a priority in reading God's word, studying God's word, and listening to his word. I told you here recently that you can put the YouVersion app on your phone. You can click it to start playing and have it play over the Bluetooth of your car. And you can listen to a book as you're driving down the road. And I'll tell you, in doing that, because I've been doing that lately, I'll tell you how fast a book goes by. You can listen to the entire book of Colossians. I can listen to the entire book before I get home. And I'm thinking, why don't I read Colossians more? It at times seems like such a chore, but it's not a chore. It's God's word that makes the radical difference inside of each one of us. So a couple of things in closing. Remember how quickly social media shapes us. Again, I quoted it in the beginning. Studies show that when people are connected to social media, they take on certain characteristics of that particular social media. Remember how quickly it shapes us. Within weeks of joining the platform, we're using the language and following its trends. Imagine if we expose ourselves to the Word of God with that same intensity. Imagine if we're always picking up our Bible to finish reading whatever we were reading. Instead of to look at how many likes I've got or the next post that comes up. In just weeks, you'll be renewed. In just a matter of weeks, you'll be renovated by the renewing of your mind. Number two, worship is not just what we sing. It's what we surrender. Let your life be an offering, which we sing in one of our songs, by the way. When the world presses in, let the word of God press deeper and be more of an effect than the word. Transformation begins in the mind. God will bring a mystery to the fear, which I don't know what that means. It's a path to walk by faith and surrender. I need to be more careful when I'm writing out my notes in my last statements. So I'm just going back to the beginning of my statement there. Worship is not just what you sing. It's much more in life. And may God be blessed because we are those that want to follow his word and take this incredible passage that tells us how we can be transformed, how we can be changed, how we can be renovated for God, how we can be better in just a little while if we get our mind to be transformed. And may God do that effectively with you. Stand with me, would you? And let's pray. Father, thank you for the time we're able to spend here today talking about these things. We pray that your Holy Spirit would speak to us clearly about the truth of this passage and how it tells us how we can renovate our mind. And Lord, I pray that your Holy Spirit would make these things true in each one of us. And we thank you for this. In the name of Jesus, we pray. Amen.

0: Hi, this is Robert Furrow. It's our prayer and hope that this program has been a blessing to you. If you've never given your life to Jesus Christ, the Bible says that if you receive Him, you'll be given the power to become a child of God. And if you invite Him into your life today, He will come in with life-changing power. The Bible says that if you believe in Him, you will be saved. And if you call on the name of the Lord, that He will answer you. If you haven't invited Him into your life, we encourage you to commit yourself to Him. Find a Bible-believing church in your community and watch what the Lord does in your life.
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2: Thank you for watching His Channel. With a national update, I'm Elizabeth May. A new development on the Iran war. The White House says the United States and Iran have started a new agreement to help end the conflict. Vice President J.D. Vance announced that a 60-day negotiation period begins this week. During this time, both sides will work toward a larger peace agreement. According to the White House, Iran is following the first steps of the deal. The agreement includes stopping military actions and keeping important shipping routes open, including the Strait of Hormuz. The U.S. government says this is an important step to preventing more fighting in the region. President Trump has supported the agreement but warned that the United States will respond if Iran breaks its promises. The deal has received mixed reactions. Some members of Congress support diplomacy, while others believe the agreement gives Iran too many benefits. The next 60 days will be closely watched around the world. The Department of Justice has announced charges against 15 people in Minnesota for allegedly working together to interfere with federal immigration enforcement officers. According to prosecutors, the group coordinated actions to disrupt efforts by Immigration and Customs Enforcement during an operation earlier this year. Federal authorities say the suspects tracked ICE agents, blocked vehicles, and took part in activities designed to prevent arrests from taking place. Some of the defendants also face additional charges involving alleged assault, threats, stalking, and damage to property. Supporters of the accused say the charges are unfair and target people who oppose current immigration policies. They argue that the defendants were exercising their right to protest. Justice Department officials say peaceful protest is protected by law. However, they say actions that threaten officers or interfere with law enforcement duties are illegal. The case is now headed to federal court. In other news, Florida has filed a lawsuit against OpenAI, the company behind ChatGPT, raising concerns about the impact of artificial intelligence on children and other users. State officials claim the company did not do enough to warn people about potential risks or provide adequate protections for minors. According to the lawsuit, Florida argues that some users may face risks related to mental health, privacy, safety, and excessive reliance on AI tools. The state is seeking legal action and greater accountability from the company. OpenAI has previously said it continues to improve safety measures and content protections for its products. The company has not yet fully addressed all of the claims made in the lawsuit. Legal experts say this case could become an important test for how artificial intelligence is regulated in the United States. The lawsuit is expected to move through the courts and attract national attention in the coming months. Meanwhile, the war in Sudan continues as fighting between two rival military groups spreads across the country. The conflict is between the Sudanese Armed Forces and the Rapid Support Forces. It has caused severe damage in many cities and rural areas. The United Nations calls to urgent action, and I do ask you to say a prayer for our Sudanese brothers and sisters there in the Sudan today. Thank you for watching His Channel with a national update. I'm Elizabeth May.
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1: 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And by doing so, we place our trust in God that eventually produces transformation for us and our family for many generations to come. 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
2: I've been so encouraged in my own heart just preparing to share this message, and I'm teaching on tithing, trust, and transformation. Tithing, trust, and transformation. And I highly encourage you to go back and listen to the teaching from last week, of course, as we should each week. But I highly encourage you to go back and listen as I just kind of share it from my heart about the benefit of tithing and how it operates in our life to bring us into the blessed life that Christ died for us to live. And so tithing is a good thing. Amen. You know, we have to make sure that we program our hearts to understand that the word of God says every good and perfect gift comes from the Father above. God doesn't communicate anything to us or give us an instruction to do anything or require anything of us that's not good. And so we must never, ever allow the enemy's voice to manipulate our hearts and minds to think that something that God has given to us as a good thing to be a blessing is something punitive or something negative. And I think in some situations, generally speaking, that even within the church, that sometimes we've had negative sentiments about tithing. If it's in the word of God, it is good, because God is good and his word is good. And he has a purpose. He has an intent behind his instruction. Deuteronomy 28, that every time we obey the Lord to hearken diligently to his voice, God says all these blessings will come on you and overtake you. All these blessings will come on you and overtake you, take you, if you hearken diligently to the voice of the Lord. Amen. So we want to be people of obedience to the word of God, unquestioned obedience to the lordship of Jesus Christ. So tithing, trust, and transformation. I'm excited about just unpacking and explaining that. That really excites me. And kind of the subtitle here, I say how obeying God, tithing, trust, and transformation, how obeying God with his treasure. Everybody say his treasure. We'll see that we're just stewards of what God has given us. None of us are owners of anything. We don't own a thing. God just, let's just say he loaned it to us as stewards to manage it on his behalf. And so I say here how obeying God with his treasure builds trust and brings transformation in my life. How we manage the resources and any responsibility that God gives us, it builds trust, not only in terms of his ability to trust us to say, I know that you're going to be a good steward over what I've given you. And he uses that to determine whether or not he wants to give us more. So we build trust with God. And I could say it, man, God loves all of his people, but God doesn't trust every Christian. You shouldn't trust every Christian. I don't trust every Christian. We can love everybody, but we can't trust everybody because trust has to be proven. It's got to be proven. Over time, you watch people to find out if they're trustworthy. But it's a kind of a slow process based upon what people consistently do and their behavior over time, not their intentions. You can't trust folks' intentions. You trust their actions. And the same thing is true with how God relates to us. God, you can't just, well, I just trust you. He loves you, but he doesn't trust us. He wants to see how you respond to his word and how you obey and whether or not you do what he's instructed us to do, the way that he's instructed us to do it, when he tells us to do it, how he instructed us to do it. God monitors that, and over time we build trust with God. You read that in the scripture, sometimes God will make a phrase and say, I know Abraham. I know my servant David. God monitors obedience day in and day out to see whether or not we become trustworthy, and that determines our future responsibilities and the course of our life based upon whether or not God can trust us. And it also brings us to a deeper place that we're able to trust him, that by giving a part of our income to the Lord, we're saying, in effect, Lord, my trust is not in my money. My trust is in you. And I trust you enough that if I obey you and give away a part of it, as you've commanded me, I trust that you're still going to take care of me and that all of my needs are going to be met. And I'm going to have more money with 90% than I would have had with 100%. I trust that by faith, that your grace, we talked about that earlier, would be active in my life, that I can give more and prosper more. I can give more and prosper more. I trust that. That happens by faith. And there's a bunch of folks in this room that can say, it's true. It's true. Come on, raise your hand and just witness and testify. Look at all these hands, man. We can just tell you no sham, no hustle, no gimmick. None of that, man. We don't do pressure this, and we don't do any of that pressure stuff. It's just, man, God's grace. God does what he says. We just obey the Lord, and we step back and we watch his goodness. We just watch him keep his word. And that's all it is. Amen. Somebody say amen. All right. So how obeying God with his treasure builds trust and brings transformation in my life. So two outcomes really for this teaching. I'm going to get moving here. Two outcomes in this teaching, two faith outcomes, I should say. Number one, I want to encourage non-tithers to become tithers. I want to encourage non-tithers to become tithers. I owe that to you pastorally for your good, for your family, for the blessing that God has for you. I want to encourage non-tithers to become tithers. And then number two, I want to encourage those of us who are already tithers. I feel the Lord is stirring my heart for us to go deeper and our faith to prove God. For those of us who are already tithers, I feel the Lord is sensing us that he's got more, and he's saying, stay right there in faith concerning the tithe and the promises that I've made according to the tithe, because God wants to do some greater stuff for his glory. He wants to do some greater things for his glory, for his kingdom, for his purposes. As we move closer and closer and closer to the coming of our Lord Jesus Christ, the purposes of God are unfolding at an accelerated pace, and he's just looking for some folks that he can trust to work through as we prepare the way for the coming of the Son of God. Are you with me? All right. So those are two things here. We say this, we teach this because faith comes by what? That's why we have to teach it. That's why we talk about it. That's why we communicate these things, because faith comes by hearing, not because you heard. So even though some of us, including myself, I've heard teaching on tithing before, faith doesn't come because you heard. Faith comes by hearing. And even there are new believers, there are folks that may be new to the church, that maybe you came from a church that didn't teach this way precisely about tithing. And so we're going to take some time here to build faith, because faith comes by hearing. I believe God is setting us up for something greater to come. I know he is. And also, man, a generational shift is happening right now, and we need to continue to impart truth to our children and our grandchildren. We got to keep passing on what we know, especially those of us who've proven God, and we can see that we've experienced that transformation part that I'm talking about. Well, we need to teach our children and our grandchildren how we did it. We need to teach them how we did it. It's important for us to empower them and pass on what it is that God is done in our lives. And I believe a financial shift is happening, is coming as well for the kingdom of God. That God is going to see his covenant people. Everybody say covenant people. He's going to see to it that his covenant people, I believe, will just increasingly become prosperous and debt-free and more involved in stewarding what God is doing in the kingdom. This is God's plan for us as a church, for us as a family, for you as an individual, to be financially free, to be debt-free, to be prosperous. Genesis, the blessing of Abraham, God says, I will bless you and make you a blessing. That word blessing is the Hebrew word berakah, which means I will make your life to be a well. I will make your life to be a well, that people can keep drawing buckets of resources out of your life and you never run dry. Come on. That's the blessing of Abraham for his covenant people. We didn't come up with that. We started out the service singing that song, I take you at your word. So if God, if that's what you said, then I agree it, then so be it. Somebody say, amen. All right, come on. We just agree with God around here. We just agree with God. Amen. All right. So this covenant thing now, I'm going to come back to Israel. I'm still teaching just about the people, and we're going to sort through some of that stuff. And again, the blessing of Abraham. And this is part of that, this idea of tithing and being in covenant relationship with the Lord. And we'll see how the Lord is continuing to move in the lives of people, that as we discipline ourselves in Christian practice to do what God has commanded us to do, he will show himself faithful and show himself strong. And tithing is a part of a complete Christian life. Tithing is part of a complete Christian life. Tithing doesn't make us Christian, but if you want to be a complete Christian, according to scripture, tithing is a part of being a complete Christian. I wanted that in my life. I didn't want to be mostly Christian. If it's in the word, I want to be complete. I want to be a man of integrity in my own life. And I said, man, if that's what it takes, then I want to come in line with the word of God. And so it helps us to be a complete Christian. And this is very important for our young adults and for those who are teens right now to understand this, because maybe you tithe because your parents told you, or because you saw your parents doing it. I want to ensure that it becomes your faith and you find a place of conviction to stand in God's blessing for yourself, to prosper, make your own money and build your own life separate from your parents. But to know that tithing is a part of that for those of us who are in the house of God. Can you say amen? Amen. These things are important, you know. Sometimes husbands and wives may not be on the same page, and maybe the wife is inclined to tithe and the husband is not, or vice versa. And maybe this is the time for the Holy Spirit to speak to the two of you and just settle it and say, you know what, this is me. This is my voice. This is the way, walk ye in it. And then you can get an agreement around it. And that's when you really start to see God move. That's when you really see God move, when you agree around the tithe. And so I'm so grateful for this. All right. Matthew 6:24, right? We're going to start there. All right. I believe that fear, any fear in the name of Jesus concerning the tithe, is going to turn to faith. Any fear is going to be dispelled. And I believe in Jesus' name, it's going to become great faith. It's going to be great faith. Let's start here. Matthew 6:24. Let me get going here. Matthew 6:24 from the Amplified Bible. Jesus, our Lord, says this. He says, no one can serve two what? Say that word again. That is a strong term that Jesus used. He says, no one can serve two masters. Master implies ownership and control. It implies ownership and control. Master also implies servitude. Whatever is our master, whoever is our master, or whatever is our master, you're talking about something that is in ownership, control, and something to which we are in servitude to it. And so Jesus makes it clear here, it's a multiple choice test with A and B. Only two answers. He says it here, no one can serve two masters, for either he will hate the one and love the other master, or he will stand by the one master and be devoted to the one master and despise, get this, and be against the other master. Interesting. He says you cannot serve option A, God, and option B, what? Jesus lays it out very, very plain. Here's a test. Multiple choice, two answers, A and B, God and mammon. One of them, Jesus said, and he would know better than all of us, one of them, Jesus said, will be your master. And he said, you can't serve them both. So whichever one is not your master, he actually says here, you'll actually be against that master if you serve the other master. So we, of course, want to see to it that God alone, that Jesus alone is our master, that he's the one in ownership, authority, and control of our lives. We're in servitude to him and not to that other master that Jesus says here is mammon. You cannot serve God and mammon. And he makes it plain for us. Deceitful riches, money, possessions even, or whatever is trusted in. Deceitful riches, money, possessions, or anything that we put our trust in. Jesus, all of that. He uses the term mammon to describe all of

Are you hearing me? Now, let me, for a moment, let me speak from pastoral experience when I look at this verse of scripture. A famous line that pastors hear all the time is, Pastor, I got to work. And they kind of say, Oh, Pastor, I got to work. And sometimes it's almost like there's this delight in kind of, you know, slipping out of discipleship and accountability and an excuse to not be in church because I got to work. So I would include job and our work, our job and our companies, even in that area that we control them. We don't let them control us. There are times, and it's just factual. It comes to mind. I spent a lot of time in the airport, and there have been times I've seen, with all due respect, Muslim TSA agents will stop their work and will go find a place in a crowded waiting room and kneel and pray and make it very, very clear. You can take this job if you want it. There's another priority. In other words, consider what they consider their master. That I've seen it. Forget the job. Forget the rules and the handbook. You can fire me if you want to. There is something more important to me than this job. And I'm just speaking just by way of a conviction. I've seen it, and it's just understanding who our master is, you know. Now, I'm not encouraging us to do anything unwise, but I'm just making a point that at the end of the day, we gotta make sure we're clear about who's running who. Are you with me? Come on, man. It's still important to, you know, Mr. Boss Man, whoever, Mr. Manager, like, you know, I need to be in the house of God with my husband, with my wife, with my children, under the word. I need it. That is a priority to me because I serve God. So if you need me two Sundays, I need two Sundays. I mean, let's do something. But I need to be in the house of God to serve my master. And it just can't be, well, I have to work. Some point you have to say, wait a minute, is that costing me something in terms of my family and God's purposes for my life? And so that's just something we need to be mindful of. Amen. Amen. You know, listen, I think we can learn a lot. I'll give you this one. We can learn a lot from the Chick-fil-A folks. We can learn a lot from the Chick-fil-A folks. And what do I mean by that? However they do it, they make it clear that God is their master. And they are the number one franchise in America, making more money than everybody else, being open one less day. They're honoring the Sabbath. Let's just call it the principle of the tithe and our master, that they've incorporated the master in their business model. And that's exactly how God blesses, man. He can give you a whole lot more in 6 days or 3 days than he can in 7 days when you honor him and put him first. Are you with me? Come on. We got a lot to learn, man. That's somehow, some way the blessing is on that organization. And they're comfortably number one, beating everybody, and they're closed on Sunday. Tell their employees, go to church, be with your family, go to church. They get it. They get it. Somebody say amen. Amen. maybe Chick-fil-A is God's witness to the church. You know, okay. All right, Matthew 22, verse 20. Let's go here. We saw 6:24. Let's go to 22:20. And Jesus said to them, whose likeness, I quoted this last time, whose likeness and title are these? It's a conversation about taxes being paid. Verse 20, Jesus said to them, whose likeness and title are these? They said, verse 21, Caesar's. Then Jesus said to them, pay therefore to the what? The things, very important. Pay therefore to Caesar the things that are due to Caesar.

0: Then he says, and pay to the that are to who? You hear Jesus make that very plain. Pay to Caesar the things. There are some things that are due to Caesar. He was talking about taxes are the things that are due to Caesar. And then he turned around and he doesn't explicitly call it the tithe, but then he says, but pay to God the things that are due to God. And I think there's strong theological reason here to believe that Jesus is saying, by contrast, that if you give Caesar his money, the portion of your money that belongs to Caesar, Caesar is due. Then he turned around and said, well, give God the portion of your money that God is due. He lays it out very clear. A portion of your money, Jesus said, belongs to two entities. A portion of it goes to Caesar, taxes. And then throughout scripture, the other portion goes to God. Jesus said, give Caesar his part, give God his part. Now, you look at this verse of scripture. Let me show you this one. Leviticus 27. He said to give God, pay God, the things that are due God. So the question is, what is God due? Well, I'm glad you asked. Luke 27:30 tells us here what is God due. It says here, and all the what? Say it again, all the, not some of it, but all the of the land, whether it is of the seed of the land or of the fruit of the tree, is the, it is to the, it's right there in the word of God. Remember, Jesus said, give God what's due, the things, tangible things that are due to God, give him what's due. And the word of God tells us here, all the tithe, it belongs to God. It's his. And it's holy. That part is separate from the profane, dedicated to God, exclusive for his use. That tithe, which means tenth, is holy. That part belongs to God. That part belongs to God. Is that in the word? Right. And Jesus said to give to God his part. What's due to God is very, very important. Now, just think about the difference for a moment. Jesus said in Matthew 6:24, he calls it God and mammon. In Matthew 24, then he talks about God and Caesar. When you look at this verse of scripture, the tithe is holy and it belongs to the Lord. Pay means to give money that is due. Let's go back to Matthew 22. Verse 21, if you put that back up for me. Matthew 22:21. Pay. Everybody say pay. Pay to who? He says pay to Caesar. Then he says pay to God. We all know what it means to pay. That means give it up. That's a big theological definition of pay. It means cough it up. Give it up. Take it out of your pocket and give it where it's supposed to. And it says here, pay to God the things that are due to God. The difference between God and Caesar, let me just say, Caesar, man, that rascal is slick. Caesar is really, really slick. If we're going to, Caesar doesn't even ask you to pay him. Caesar takes. He just takes it. He is not courteous enough to come ask you for anything. Caesar takes. And whether you make money or you spend money, Caesar takes on both sides. As soon as you make some money, Caesar takes. You're going to have state, federal income tax, whatever, all that kind of stuff. Every time you buy some, sales tax, county tax, excise tax. Caesar is so brutal. When you die, Caesar has a death tax. You're going to pay me to live, and you're going to pay me to die. That's how ruthless Caesar is. You die, like, you don't give me a sorry for your, I'm happy for your loss. Can't say sorry for your loss. Pay me. Real estate taxes, on and on and on. Caesar takes his portion, and that's what we see. That's life. Caesar takes his portion. He doesn't play with being paid. And get this, Caesar is a taker, but this is where faith comes in. Caesar is a taker. God is a giver.
1: You know, declaring Jesus to be Lord of our lives is not a devotional statement only. It is a statement of faith to declare Jesus to be King and Master over our lives, and that He is the one in ownership and authority in our lives. One of the greatest tests to prove that Jesus is truly King of our lives is the test of giving. In Matthew chapter 6, verse 24, Jesus says, "No one can serve two masters, for either he will hate the one and love the other, or else he will be loyal to the one and despise the other. You cannot serve God and mammon," which is money. Worship is simple, friends. When Jesus really controls our heart, he automatically controls what's in our hands. Before we go, I want to remind you that your partnership matters. 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

0: Hey, welcome to today's show. And I want to start out by saying, I want to challenge you. I want to challenge you today to lock in, that is focus, and listen. Listen carefully for how God might want to speak to you regarding, for example, your natural desires, your pursuits, the things that can occupy you. Well, how about redirecting that energy toward the things that matter for eternity? You know, we can spend a lot of time in pursuit of things that won't matter. But God wants you and I to be redirected onto His path and to follow Him. And along the way, we can notice how God sometimes will interrupt our plans and He will reconfigure us. He'll replace us into the exact moment that He wants us to live for His glory. It's amazing. So listen, I want you to be ready to write things down and see what God is speaking to you in the moment. As we go through this study, be ready. Have your Bible open. Have your notepad open. Expect God to speak, because friends, we're going to open the Word of God. And when we do that, God will speak. He's promised to do that. So again, grab your Bibles. Let's get into the study as we are considering walking in God's purpose. How fun is that? So let's dive into this now. In Jesus' name, amen. Open to what He, that is God, has next. In verse 23, he says, "But now, no longer having a place in these parts." I'm going to stop right there at that verse. "But now, no longer having a place in these parts." When I say that, I can hear some, well, "but now, no longer having a place in these parts." Sounds like a line out of some Western. What was Paul saying? Paul was announcing, you know what? I have evaluated the situation here in Corinth, and I have preached the gospel. Churches have been established. There are people doing the ministry. There's no reason for me to be here anymore. These parts have been covered and are being covered by the Christians that are there. Here's what it doesn't mean. It doesn't mean that Paul witnessed to every Corinthian. He didn't witness to 500,000 people personally. It means that he witnessed and he also left ministries, are you with me, to do the work. And so Paul looks around and he says, nothing here for me to do. It's time for me to go. Isn't that a great thing? I was talking to somebody just the other day, and their career is based in things like this. At the end of the day, they can see what they've done. And I have to tell you, and I told them, I said, I'm not supposed to admit this to you. I'm a pastor, but I'm envious of you. You get up, you go, you work, and at the end of the day, you back away from your project and you can see that you built that thing and it was just installed and the homeowner loves it and you take a picture and you post it and now you move on to your next project. He goes, "That's a great sense of accomplishment." And when he said that, I went, because I don't have that. I'm not supposed to have that. I don't get that. Listen, I can kind of relate to a mom. Because a mom works so hard, hardest job in the world. A mom works so hard and she knows, I am not gonna get any credit for any of this until this nut has some kids. Right? Think about it. How long is that? 20 years. In this day and age, 40 years. God bless all the moms in the world. As a pastor, I don't know, at the end of the day, I can't go, look at that. Wow. Wipe my brow. What a great day of achievement. I can't do that. I got to wait till I'm dead to see what happened. I don't get a progress update or a report card until it's all over. And my heart's desire is to see how you do. My heart's desire is to see you move in those areas that God has given you life, a reason and a purpose to live your glorious life that He has saved you to live. In all these various areas of life God's people are in is a remarkable thing. It goes on, that verse does, having a great desire, he says, these many years to come to you. Wow, many years. The word desire, look at this beautiful word, having this great desire, many years, a persistent longing for, to yearn. The word means to have an underlying desire to have or to be, in this sense, fit regarding a thing or a place, meaning that as Christians, our desired values and pursuits have changed and are now upon lasting things. Paul says, I have so long desired, yearned to be with you, but he endured the time because he was involved in the things of God, but all the while he had this desire to go see the brothers and sisters that he had heard about in Rome. He had this great desire, and desire is a very powerful thing. Take inventory. What are your desires? I know in this church, because the word of God goes out, there's many of you that are thinking, I need to know, I want the desire that God desires for my life. That's a great prayer. And I know what you mean by that. Write this down, please. Psalm 37, verse 4. This is fun. Psalm 37, verse 4. You know, Paul knew this verse. Delight yourself in the Lord. Stop right there, comma. Delight. Be consumed with him. What does he want to do? What is he doing? What would be the God thing to do? Remember those little wristbands? What would Jesus do? Delight yourself in the Lord. This job, this event, this situation, this relationship, what would God do? Delight yourself in the Lord. Next, and he shall give you the desires of your heart. Did you get that? The qualifier is delight yourself in the Lord. He begins to change your heart. God is so good. Watch this. God starts to change your heart as you delight yourself in him. He changes your heart and you start desiring things that you don't realize until later that God put it in your heart. So for example, I mean, I'm just making this up obviously, but you say to yourself, I would never move to Detroit. I would never move to Detroit. Now, God is not going to change your heart to punish you. But here's what happens. As you delight in him, he winds up putting a desire inside of you that winds up being your delight, and you and God share the same delight. Until one day you say, somebody needs to do that in Detroit. And you start thinking about Detroit. And then you start looking at homes in Detroit. And you take a vacation. You hear what I'm saying? And what you never would have anticipated in the flesh, God winds up doing a work in your heart over time, whereby you begin to act like this now. Dear God, I'd love to go to Detroit. Show me if it's your will or not. And God says, hey, knucklehead. I put that in there. Because you've been delighting in me. Your heart now has been knit to my heart. And you'll love the mission. You'll love it just as Paul loved those in Rome. That's a good work of God. And he'll give you the desires of your heart. That's a safe thing. Say, wait a minute. You mean if I go to Vegas and I throw down these numbers, he's going to... No, that's not what it means. It means because you're delighting him, which is perpetual, your thinking, your moving, your activity, your actions. Please, Christian, grab this and run with it. You are free every moment of your life, of your day, to walk with Jesus Christ. You're free. You're free because you know what? You're following the Lord. He's prompting your heart. He's leading your life. He's interrupting your situations. Even if he doesn't want you to make it to Spain, you're on your way and he'll turn the boat or the donkey or the car or the train or whatever it is. It's a great way to live, everybody. We need not make the mistakes that we so often do. As we seek him and follow him. He wants to lead us. He delights in that. He loves it. He says in Isaiah, why don't you listen to me and let me lead you with my right hand? Why be like, well, I'm not going to say it's old King James, but it's the back end of a donkey. Why would you be like the rear end of a donkey and make it difficult for you where I have to use a bridle and a bit? Let me lead you with my hand. Do you want that with God? I do. We should. He wants to lead us. Psalm 37:4 is very dear. Next thing is verse 24, is that we must be willing to do or to work together. So for the love of God, will we go to the ends of the earth? You see, Jack, I still don't get how that part applies to my life when I'm stuck here and this job or what. Just hang on. We must be willing to work together. So you guys have all heard that term, that's like herding cats. I used to not understand this, but now I do understand this. So have you noticed, everybody, that as brothers and sisters, we're supposed to be willing to work together. Do you know, in the ways of the flesh or human strength, we have better chances of building a reusable spaceship to catapult things and people out into space and have it return and land on a landing pad? That is much easier to get a team together and stay on target, focused at SpaceX, than it is in your local church. I promise you that. I used to work for one of the biggest corporations in the world, and we were renowned for our team work. We were granted massive budgets in R&D to develop these inventions or ideas by world-renowned physicians. And I was a Christian. There was a Jehovah's Witness. There was an atheist. There was a Mormon. There was a Buddhist. Very bright, very opinionated. Let me tell you something. Oh, by the way, no time card, no punching in or out. The end result was, did the team achieve today's goals? How long did it take? Didn't matter if it took an hour or, listen, not kidding, 18 hours. The team met the goals. High-fived each other, went back home, came back the next day to do it again until the project was complete. Listen, all of us had a completely different worldview. None of us would get together under any other circumstance, period. We would make that project work, we'd finish it, and that corporation then would produce it, and then the rest is investment history. That said, try to do that with church. Well, I want to sit here. Well, we're going to go over here for it. Why there? Okay, this is what we need to do. We need to make sure that we've got these things in place before we can have the new believers go this way. Well, I think it should be the opposite way. You guys, it's like herding cats. You want to know why? Because listen, Satan doesn't go around poking companies and scrambling their heads up. But Satan hates the church. Don't you want to be hated? That was very weak. That was kind of like, I don't know how I should have laughed at that. Don't you want your name to be known in hell? I do. I want my name on a chalkboard in hell saying, we got to do something to stop this guy. What an honor. Did you know that God cannot, or Satan cannot do anything in your life and against your life without the permission of your father? That means go reckless. Well, I want to tell that lady the gospel, but what if God's not in it? Stop thinking like that. Step out and do it, and if God's not in it, nothing's going to happen. But don't stand around and analyze it. You'll never get off your couch. Oh, for the love of God. That's why we do it. And so this getting together, it's hard. And church life's tough. And I should say this right now. It's amazing to see how people have these skills, and they come and they bring an application, and they've got, I mean, they could be Harvard, Johns Hopkins University, I don't care what it, they got all these skills and all of these achievements in the world, and then they come into the church life in a staff position, and it's a total disaster. And they don't even know why. Because you can't take the things of the world. Because God will not do his church with worldly wisdom. Dr. Warren Wiersbe says, if you can explain what's going on in your church, God is not the one doing it. So be nice to me when you guys ask me, so what's going on around here? And I say, I don't know. You should say, praise the Lord. Yeah. But we got to work together. And he says in verse 24, whenever I journey to Spain, I shall come to you. That's those that are in Rome. For I hope to see you on my journey and to be helped. This is so amazing to me. Hang on, everybody. Please don't take this the wrong way. And to be helped on my way there, that is to Spain, by you, if first I may enjoy your company for a while. Okay, you're not going to like this, but this is what he's saying. Can't wait to see all of you guys. It's going to be awesome. I'm on my way to Spain, but I'm going to swing by down into Italy, and then I'll head out from Rome on my way to Spain. And I can't wait to see you guys, and I know you guys cannot wait to see me. And I also know that you are going to help me financially get to Spain. He just says it. I love it. When God is in something, he's going to provide for that thing, whatever it is. In your marriage, listen, friends, listen. Those of you who are going through a rough patch in marriage, God provided your spouse. He will get you through this rough season. He'll get you through it. Corporation, God's next step for you, he'll do it. But I love the fact that Paul is just being so honest with them. He's not afraid. The word hope means to have full expectation or to expect. He's got that assurance. And then the word helped. This is that word. Are you guys okay? We're almost done. You all right? We're not going to finish. I gave hope. I gave up hope again. The word helped to establish a beachhead. Those of you who are military minded, you got to establish a beachhead if you're coming onto the enemy's territory in the area of ocean or sea. That's what the word means? Exactly. He says, I expect to be helped by you. I expect from you guys, he's saying, to help establish a beachhead for me. What does that mean? To stop and to be filled up with supplies. The word means to have provision. So as to continue on in the work or race for human souls. What an amazing word. I'm coming to Rome. Can't wait to see all of you. Oh, and by the way, you guys are going to help me establish that stop as a beachhead because you're going to prepare me to get into Spain to launch the gospel there. Tarsus, that's where we're going. That's the intended destination. Scholars don't know if Paul ever made it there or not. Some say he did, some say he didn't. I don't care. Paul had his sights set on Spain, and he's going to get there by way of Rome. I ask you something. Do you have your eyes set on heaven? When you got up this morning, when you get up tomorrow morning, the big challenge is this. The big hindrance is this. Will the things of the world consume you? Get your attention? Or is your aim to preach Christ? Say, Jack, I'm not a preacher. I'll say that in a moment. I'll address that in a moment. Is to preach Christ and to reach the ends of the earth for the love of God. And I'm going to do that by way of fill in the blank. Are you longing to be in ministry to make a difference for the kingdom of God, but you're the best welder that the company has? And you have been struggling where, Lord, use me. I'm just abandoned here at this company. Maybe you're the school teacher. Maybe you're the housewife, or maybe you're the house husband now. Lord, use me. Excuse me. Hello. Take a deep breath. Look around. I would say to you today, are you open to the will of God? And you would say, yes, I am. For the love of God, would you do what he asked you to do? Yes. Yes. Do you trust him? Think, everybody. Side note, side. Pause. In your own life, ask yourself, are you able to say to God right now, not out loud, God, I'm willing to do whatever you want me to do. Hey friends, I hope this message has resonated with you in a very powerful way to both encourage you and to stretch you in your walk with Jesus Christ. And I also want to leave with you a couple of things to carry into your week that's before you. Number one would be to consider daily surrendering to God. And what that means is walking in God's purpose begins with daily surrender. It's something that we just need to mindfully do. Decide to do that. Maybe you need to write yourself a note to remind you to surrender to God on a daily basis every morning. And as you delight in the Lord, he will reshape your desires toward what matters for eternity. And to be used by God wherever you're at. Wherever you're at today, next week, by the hour, by the month, until Christ comes or takes you home, friend, wherever you're at is where God wants you to minister. Think of that. How exciting is that? God can use you at home and work, school, ministry. Stay available. My pastor used to tell me, keep yourself usable. I like that. Let's do the same. And because, listen, God's desire is to lovingly interrupt our plans and bring about his perfect will. So friends, listen, this is why we are here. There's no greater thing than for you and I to do the will of God. I hope you've been able to determine by now that we are committed to a dynamic Christian life. I must confess, my friend, I am blessed to have been brought up in a great church and have been blessed to pastor a great church, always expecting God to do something radical. The Bible says in Daniel 11:32 that those who know their God will carry out great exploits. Let's do the same. He's the same God yesterday, today, and forever. So friends, to help you with your walk with Jesus, you can find everything that we do at jackhibbs.com, and there you can find all kinds of ways on how to grow and also how to get involved in advancing your faith. There's no greater way. So until next time, stand strong, stay in the faith by sticking to the Word of God. Faith comes by hearing, and hearing by the Word of God, Romans 10:17 tells us. So until next time, God bless you.
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This morning we'd like to draw your attention to Matthew 21, and especially looking at verse 42. Jesus said unto them, "Did you never read in the scriptures the stone which the builders rejected? The same has become the head of the corner. This is the Lord's doing, and it is marvelous in our eyes." Here in chapter 21 of the book of Matthew, he brings us to the final few days in the life of Jesus in his public ministry here on earth. It begins with his entry into Jerusalem on Sunday, we call the Palm Sunday. He's riding on a donkey, as was prophesied by the prophet Zechariah. "Behold, your king is coming to you. He is lowly. He is sitting on the colt, the foal of a donkey." And he presents himself to them as their king, their promised Messiah. And then as he sees and is viewing Jerusalem, he begins to weep. He weeps at what they are missing out on because of their blindness, because they do not recognize who he is. And it's for their loss that he is weeping. He was rejected by the religious leaders who conspired against him and had him crucified really before the week was over. After Jesus had cleansed the temple and had driven out the money changers and the mercenaries that were there, he challenged the priest and who gave him authority. The priest challenged him and said, "Who gave you the authority to do this?" And he gave to them the parable of the householder who planted a vineyard. And he let it out to some mercenaries and then went to a far country. And when the time of harvest came, he sent his servants to collect his share. But they beat his servants and mistreated them. So he finally sent his son and said, "Surely they will reverence him." But they said, "Here's the heir, let's kill him." And so they killed the son. And he said, "Now when the Lord or the master comes, what do you suppose he'll do to those mercenaries? Have you never read in the scripture, the stone that was rejected of the builders has become the chief cornerstone?" And they suddenly realized that this parable was directed against them. But in questioning, who is the stone? God is often in the scriptures referred to a rock or to a stone. Deuteronomy 32:18. "You are not mindful of the rock that created you. You have forgotten the God that formed you." 1 Samuel 2:2. "There is none holy as Jehovah, for there is none beside thee, and neither is there any rock like our God." 2 Samuel 22:32. "For who is God except Jehovah? And who is a rock except our God?" In 2 Samuel 22:47, "The Lord lives, and blessed be my rock, and exalted be the God, the rock of my salvation." Psalm 42:9, "I will say unto God, my rock, why hast thou forgotten me? Why go I mourning because of the oppression of the enemy?" And in Psalm 61:2, "From the end of the world will I cry unto thee, and when my heart is overwhelmed, lead me to the rock that is higher than I." This is only a very small portion of the listings throughout the Bible where God is referred to as our rock or our stone. And as Paul said in reference to Jesus, "Who is God over all, blessed forever. Amen." The stone that the builders rejected. The builders, of course, would be the rulers of the people. And in this case, they were the spiritual leaders, the chief priest, the scribes, and the Pharisees.
and they rejected Jesus as the Messiah. Why? Because they knew that he was teaching against the things that they were practicing. They were making merchandise of the people. They were using their desire to know God as something to enrich themselves. And thus they rejected Jesus because he objected to the way they were treating the people and exposed their hypocrisy. He had called them a generation of hypocrites and vipers. They feared that because of Jesus, they were losing their authority over the people and thus their livelihood. And so John tells us that they said, if we let him alone, all men will believe on him, and the Romans will come and take away both our place and our nation. So that was their desires, to hang on to the good thing that they had that gave to them a good life. And they feared that if the people would listen to Jesus, that the Romans would come and they would take away their position of authority over the people in religious matters. So, as the result of their rejecting of Jesus as the stone, the scribes and the Pharisees did ultimately lose everything. The Roman troops came in 70 AD, utterly destroyed the city of Jerusalem. Hundreds of thousands of Jews were slaughtered. The temple was destroyed. Not one stone was left standing on another. The city was leveled, and those who were not killed were taken as slaves and scattered throughout the whole world, and their nation ceased to exist. In seeking to save their position, they lost it. And the words of Jesus were fulfilled when he said, he who seeks to save his life shall lose it, but he who will lose his life for my sake, the same shall find it. Jesus, the stone that was rejected by the builders, he became the chief cornerstone upon which the church has been built. Isaiah prophesied of the Messiah, saying in Isaiah 28:16, therefore, thus saith the Lord God, behold, I lay in Zion for a foundation a stone, a tried stone, a precious cornerstone, a sure foundation, and he that believes shall not be confounded. When Peter acknowledged that Jesus was the Christ, the Son of the living God, Jesus said, blessed art thou, Simon, son of Jonah. Flesh and blood did not reveal this unto you, but my Father, which is in heaven. And I say unto you that you are Petros, a little pebble, but upon this rock, Petra, I will build my church, and the gates of hell shall not prevail against it. So the fact that Jesus is the Messiah, the Son of the living God, is the foundation upon which the church has been built. Paul wrote in 1 Corinthians 3:11, for other foundation can no man lay than that which has been laid, which is Jesus Christ. We sing and did sing this morning, on Christ, the solid rock I stand, all other ground is sinking sand. Peter gives an interesting commentary on this particular passage. Peter tells us in 1 Peter 2:3, you have tasted and found that the Lord is gracious, to whom coming as unto a living stone, disallowed indeed of men, but chosen of God and precious. You also, as living stones, are built as a spiritual house, a holy priesthood, to offer up spiritual sacrifices that are acceptable to God. Wherefore also it is contained in the scripture, behold, I lay in Zion for a chief cornerstone, elect and precious, and he that believeth on him will not be confused.
Unto you, therefore, which believe, he is precious. But unto them which are disobedient, the stone which the builders disallowed, the same is made the head of the corner, and a stumbling stone, a rock of offense, even to them which stumble at the word, being disobedient, whereunto they were also appointed." There's a very interesting story that was told concerning the building of the temple. Now, when Solomon had built the temple in Jerusalem, it was of interesting architecture because the stones were laid in a pattern that they were interlocking, and they did not use mortar in the stones. And thus, they didn't use any tools on the job. The stones were quarried at another area, and each one was designed and cut out to fit perfectly so that when they built the temple with these interlocking blocks, there was no sound of trowel or tools, but they just would bring the stones from the quarry, and they had the whole pattern set out in the plans, and they knew where the stones would go, and thus they built the temple, not using mortar or tools. There came from the quarry a stone that they did not see where it fit. They just didn't understand this particular stone, and carefully examining it, I just couldn't figure out where it fit into the whole pattern. And so they just cast it aside over into the bushes and forgot about it until the temple was completed and they were ready to dedicate the temple. They discovered that the chief cornerstone was not there. So they sent the message to the quarries, "You know, you have not sent us the chief cornerstone." The people at the quarry sent back the message, "It has already been sent." And of course, messages went back and forth, and wondering about where in the world is this chief cornerstone. When suddenly someone remembered that stone that came and we just tossed over in the bushes, you know, and so they went over and got the thing out, and sure enough, it was the chief cornerstone. The stone that the builders had rejected had actually been the chief cornerstone of the building, and they just didn't recognize it. Maybe you're here today, and you are sort of like the chief priest, and you've rejected Jesus from being your Lord and ruler over your life. Have you ever thought just why it is that you have rejected Jesus? Is it his teaching? What is it of his teaching that you have found offensive and unbelievable? He taught us that God loves us supremely. He taught us that we should love God supremely and love one another even as we love ourselves. He taught us that we should be merciful, that we should be forgiving. He has taught us to do for others what we would like others to do for us. Which of these teachings do you disagree with? Which ones do you find offensive? Is it his claims? He claimed to be the Son of God. He claimed that he came to redeem this world from sin. He claimed that whoever would believe in him would not perish but have everlasting life. He claimed that they would crucify him, but that he would rise from the dead on the third day. Can you disprove any of those claims of Jesus? Can you prove that he was not the Son of God? Can you prove that he did not rise from the dead? What if the claims of Jesus were false? What do you think you have lost by believing in the claims of Jesus? You've discovered a better life, a life that is worthwhile, a life that is filled with joy, a life that is filled with peace,
a life that is filled with hope. But what if the claims of Jesus are true? What have you lost by not believing? Jesus relates an interesting parable that actually talks about those who rejected his reigning over their lives. In Luke 19:12, Jesus said, "There was a certain lord who went to a far country to receive for himself a kingdom and to return. And he called his 10 servants and delivered them $10 and said to them, 'Occupy till I return.' But the citizens hated him, sent a message after him saying, 'We will not have this man to reign over us.'" Is that you? Are you saying, "I will not allow Christ to reign over my life"? So when the master returned, he called his servants to him, to whom he had given the money, that they might give an account to him of how they had used the money. And then he commanded that those his enemies who did not want him to reign over him to be put to death. This, of course, will be the fate of those who reject the stone. Jesus said, "And whosoever shall fall on this stone shall be broken. But on whomsoever it shall fall, it will grind him to powder." They did not fall on the stone, and they did not receive him as their Messiah. And as a result, the stone fell on them, and they were ground to powder, and they ceased to exist as a nation for 2,000 years. This will ultimately be your fate. You will come to Jesus Christ and be saved, or you will continue to resist his being the Lord of your life and declare that you will not allow him to rule over you, and you will suffer the consequences and be damned forever. Dare you afford to gamble with your eternal destiny? What if you're wrong in believing that this story of Jesus is nothing more than a fairy tale? David wrote in Psalm 34:8, "O taste and see that the Lord is good. Blessed or happy is the man who trusts in him." That's what I'm just encouraging you to do today. Try it. Taste and see. The Lord is good. And you will be blessed or happy when you learn to

kingdom. Lord, there are those here today who have not yet made that decision to surrender their lives to Jesus. We pray, Father, that this would be the day that they would make that kind of a commitment to just taste and see. Try it for themselves. See if the Lord is not good and how blessed they can be when they put their trust in Him. So, Lord, we just commit now these words to You, that You will plant them in the hearts of those that are here, especially, Father, those who have not yet known the joy and the blessings and the peace of living in fellowship with You. Help them, Lord, this day to make that glorious discovery. And we thank You, Father, in Jesus' name. Amen. Shall we stand? The pastors are down here at the front to minister to you today who would like to make Jesus the foundation of your life, building your life upon Him and upon His love for you and for me, becoming everything God intended and wants us to be as just men and women who have put their trust in God and found that He is indeed faithful. And He keeps His word. He keeps His promise. He has done what He has promised to do. And we'll do it for you if you'll just give Him the opportunity and the chance to do so. There is a sure foundation upon which you can build your life. And those who build it on that foundation will never be ashamed. They'll never be disappointed. They'll find that the Lord is indeed all that He has said He was, and He'll do for you all that He said He would do. Try it. You'll like it. Guaranteed.

0: Well, hi, everybody. I'm Don Stewart, and welcome to The Story of Joseph, God's Divine Appointments, Episode 7. Now, if you recall, in the past, we have talked to you about this message here about Joseph, Genesis 37 through 50. It's not only about him. There are two other J's that are involved, his father Jacob and his brother Judah. And now we're going to see Judah to begin to come to the forefront as we move on in the story in the book of Genesis. In fact, Judah is going to be the one that's going to fulfill the long-awaited promises made by the Lord of the coming Messiah. All right, now here's what's interesting. When we read the Bible, it all miraculously fits together. We're going to just go back a little bit and talk about the stage already being set for Judah in previous chapters. In chapter 35, we read that Reuben was the oldest son of Jacob. And he, of course, was supposed to get the birthright, and he was going to be the favored son, which the Messiah would probably come through. But he had himself disqualified. We read about this in Genesis 25, 21 to 22. It says, Israel, of course, that's the other name for Jacob, moved on again and pitched his tents toward Migdal Eder. When Israel was living in that region, Reuben went in and slept with his father's concubine, Bilhah, and Israel heard of it. That's Genesis 35, 21 to 22. So what happened was the oldest son, Reuben, basically disqualified himself as being the heir, as being the one whom the Messiah will come through, the promised line, because he slept with his father's secondary wife, Bilhah. Now, you got two other sons before Judah, and we're going to find them getting disqualified also before the Joseph story. In chapter 34, it reveals how the second and third oldest son, Simeon and Levi, fell from favor because of horrendous conduct they exercised towards the people of the defenseless city of Shechem. They killed people wantonly, defenseless people, and Jacob was very upset at that. And so they lost their right to be in the promised line. And so that is why, we've talked about this from the beginning, the three J's come in, and now the last J, Judah, is going to come to the forefront in this account. And so he's the next brother in line. He's the son of Leah. And again, like I said, it's getting ready now for him to be the prominent one in this account here in Genesis. So although the chapters have been devoted and are devoted primarily to Joseph, we're going to see Judah coming to the forefront. Now, one of the interesting things we're going to see here, remember from the first episode we had, the famous dream of Joseph, the brothers are going to bow down to him, and they made fun of him. They called him the dreamer, this and that. Well, what's interesting and what's ironic here, it's not going to be eventually the brothers are going to bow down, the offspring of Jacob, to the brothers of Joseph's line, but the brothers of Judah's line, as we're going to see in the prophecy that Jacob himself makes. So we've got a lot of interesting things going on here. So the bowing down, which acknowledges royalty and kingship, is eventually going to come to not Joseph's line, but Judah's line. And that's, of course, the ultimate irony, is that the royal honor does not reside in the house of Joseph, but actually in the house of Judah. And so as the narrative continues on, we're going to see Judah come to the forefront. We will point that out. All right, let's pick up where we left off last time. We call this first heading, Judah Rises to the Occasion. Now, because of the continuing famine, the brothers must return to Egypt, Joseph's brothers, to purchase some additional grain. Now, here's where Judah comes to the forefront, because it is he who reminds his father, Jacob, of what Joseph, again, they don't know it's Joseph, he's just the second in command of Egypt as far as they're concerned, they think he's an Egyptian, but basically what Joseph said was, you don't come back unless you come back with your youngest son, Benjamin. So in Genesis 43, 8, 9, it says, then Judah said to his father Jacob, send Benjamin with me, and we will go at once, so that we, you, and our children may live and not die. I guarantee you that he will be safe, and I will be personally responsible for him. If I don't bring him back to you, you can blame me all my life. So Judah is the one that steps forward. And also something interesting, I was thinking about it, when you read the accounts, you hear the brothers speaking, but the only brothers who ever speak besides Joseph are Reuben and Judah. You don't hear from Simeon, the one who's now, remember we left him last time in this prison cell in Egypt. You don't hear from Benjamin, he never speaks. You don't hear from the other sons. Sometimes you hear the group of them, but not singled out. So Judah here is singled out, and he is the one that tells Jacob, his father, says, look, remember what this man told us. Unless we bring the youngest son back, we're not getting any more food. And so what he did, he takes a positive initiative here. In other words, like he did just the opposite, what he did with Joseph, sending him to Egypt. Now he takes the initiative, says, look, I will guarantee myself. I will be the surety, the bond, the guarantee here that Benjamin will come back. So again, Judah moving to the forefront. So Jacob now, he has no choice. He reluctantly agrees that Benjamin must go. He says, then their father Jacob said to them, if it has to be that way, then do this. Take some of the best foods in our land in your packs. Give them to the man as a gift. Some balm, some honey, spices, myrrh, pistachio nuts, and almonds. Take twice as much money with you this time and take back the money that was returned to you in the sacks last time. Maybe it was a mistake. And take Benjamin with you. Now leave and go to the man. And I pray that God Almighty will cause the governor to be merciful to you, and that he will allow Simeon and Benjamin to come back with you. If I am robbed of my children, then I am robbed of them. That's Genesis 43, 11 to 14. Okay, so the brothers now, they don't have any choice. They're out of food there in Canaan. They have to return to Egypt, and they have to come with Benjamin. But what Jacob does, interesting, he brings some gifts to appease Joseph. Just as earlier in the book of Genesis, he brought some gifts to appease his own brother Esau after he had stolen the birthright from him. Now, what's fascinating, too, we find out something interesting about Jacob. He doubles the amount of money of the silver that Joseph had put in the sacks. Jacob may be without food, but he is certainly not without money. So he's doing well financially, but of course you can't eat your money. You've got to have the food. So that's why they go to Egypt. Now, we're getting to the place where Joseph is finally going to see his younger brother Benjamin. The brothers leave Canaan. We read about this next. So the men took these gifts, Genesis 43, 16 to 17, and they took double the money with them, along with Benjamin. Then they hurried down to Egypt and stood before Joseph. When Joseph saw Benjamin with them, he said to the servant who was over his household, bring the men to the house, slaughter an animal, and prepare it, for the men will eat with me at noon. The men, just as Joseph said, he brought the men into Joseph's house. The man did. That's Genesis 43, 16 to 17. All right, so what we've got here is a great feast being prepared by Joseph for the brothers. And I'm wondering what they were, we don't know what's going on in their minds, but why prepare a feast for us? We're going to get an idea what they're thinking about. Does he do this for everybody that comes from other countries? So anyway, it's basically for his younger brother, Benjamin. And so the problem is the brothers wonder, you know, this is really sneaky. This is suspicious. He's probably going to try and make us all slaves. That's why he's doing this. He just doesn't like us for some odd reason. So we read now and further in Genesis that the men were afraid when they were brought to Joseph's house. They're afraid what's going to happen. They said, we are being brought in because of the money that was returned in our sacks last time. He wants to capture us, make us slaves, and take our donkeys. So they approached the man who was in charge of Joseph's household and spoke to him at the entrance of the house. My lord, we did indeed come down the first time to buy food, but when we came to the place where we spent the night, we opened our sacks. Each of us found his money, the full amount in the mouth of his sack. So we have returned it. We have brought additional money with us to buy food. We do not know who put the money in the sacks. And so he's rehearsing the story of what happened, what we've already read, which we know about as readers what took place. But now he's telling this man because he thinks somehow they're going to be, you know, in trouble because the money was back in their sacks. Now, what's really interesting, they have no idea what to expect. They believe the Lord is punishing them. That's how the money got in the sacks and what they did 22 years ago to their younger brother, Joseph, whom they don't realize is the governor that's going to be standing right before them. Now, what it does show, though, and this is good, is what we're going to see. They at least have a conscience now. The conscience they have is bothering them because they realize it was a horrible deed. As they mature, and as you know, we all mature, we probably look back, not that we sell our brother into slavery, but we look back at events in our lives, and we have a conscience thinking, you know, that probably wasn't the best move that we made at the time. Now, what's interesting here is the reassurance by the man in charge of Joseph's household. Listen to what he says. Everything is fine, the man in charge of Joseph's household told him. Don't be afraid. Your God and the God of your father has given you treasure in your sacks. I had your money. In other words, look, I've still got your money. That was a miraculous work of God, your God. He put the money back in your sacks, but I have the money here. And so I'm sure they're scratching their head now. Then it says, then he brought Simeon out to him. So Simeon, the brother that was left behind, remember, he was the second oldest. He was brought to him. So the servant in charge brought the men into Joseph's house. He gave them water, washed their feet, food for the donkeys. They got their gifts ready for Joseph's arrival at noon, for they had heard there was going to be a great meal there. So basically, again, this man, this servant of, I'm sure Joseph was working on him all these years, had told him that your God has miraculously put the money in the sacks, and he makes it appear, like I said, that the money was still in the hands of Egypt, that they paid. In other words, we didn't lose anything. We don't know where that money came from, but it wasn't from us. So the brothers have to be confounded. Now, what in the world is taking place? What's going on? And again, their conscience is starting to bother. What is God doing? So now, Joseph is finally going to see his brother Benjamin as he greets his brothers after their return trip to Egypt. We should note, too, also something interesting. He continues to ask about their father, Jacob. When Joseph came home, they presented him with the gifts they had brought inside, and they bowed down to the ground before him, of course, fulfilling the dreams that he had. He asked them how they were doing. Then he said, "Is your aging father well, the one who you spoke about? Is he still alive?" "Your servant, our father, is well," they replied. "He is still alive." Genesis 43, 27 to 28. So Jacob again asks about his father, Jacob. He discovers he's still alive, and the brothers don't seem to appreciate the fact that he's interested in their own father. And so they'll get it in a minute, but not quite yet. So then Joseph, he asks again about Jacob. But now, after 22 years, he sees Benjamin. And here's what the Bible tells us. When Joseph saw his brother Benjamin, who had the same mother as he, remember they're the only two sons of the favored wife, Rachel, Joseph asked, "Is this your youngest brother you've told me about?" Then he said to Benjamin, "God be good to you, my son." Then Joseph hurried off because he had to hold back the tears when he saw his brother Benjamin. So Joseph went into his room and cried there. He washed his face and came out and controlled himself and said, "Serve the meal." Genesis 43, 29 to 31. When he sees Benjamin, obviously his emotions are going to get the better of him. He gets control of himself and he serves a magnificent dinner to all the brothers, and he gives, you know, Benjamin like five times the amount. You can only imagine, though, the emotions he's going through. It's been 22 years since he was sold into slavery, all the heartaches we've talked about that he had, you know, sold to Potiphar, the false accusation of Potiphar's wife, going into the royal prison, and interpreting the dream for the two prisoners there, but then the one prisoner forgot about him. Then finally he gets in front of Pharaoh and interprets the dream about the years of famine that are coming on the land. And now, after 22 years, after all these events, the bad, but now the recent events have been good, he gets to see his younger brother, Benjamin. And of course, it's got to be something, you can imagine, it's heart-wrenching. Okay, but now we're going to have the final test. All right, Joseph's plan is still in action. He's going to send his brother back to the land of Canaan again. But before they leave, he's going to have his silver cup put in the sack, the grain sack of Benjamin. We read, "Then Joseph gave a command to the servant in charge of his house. He said, 'Fill the men's sacks as with as much grain as they can carry, and put each man's money into his sack with the grain.'" Doing that again, the money again. "Put my silver cup in the sack of the youngest brother along with his money for the grain." And the servant does just as Joseph told him. So this is now the final test, as he's going to really test where his brothers are at as far as he's concerned, as far as God is concerned, as far as their father is concerned, and as far as Benjamin is concerned. All right, they left at dawn the next day, but they didn't get very far. Okay, Joseph's servant catches up with him, and he's speaking for Joseph, and he wants to know, "Why did you repay such kindness that my master showed you with such evil?" And the brothers were confident, "Wait a minute. We did no such thing. What are you talking about?" But the brother, and so again, the silver cup is missing. And so it said, the brother said to the servant, "Why do you say such things? We would not do anything like that, steal his silver cup. What are you talking about? We brought back to you from the land of Canaan the money we found in our sacks the last time. Surely we would not steal silver or gold from your master's house." And then they make this statement, because they were sure this wasn't an issue. "If you find that silver cup in the sack of one of us, then let him die. We will be your slaves." They were so confident they didn't steal it. "Just let him die. We'll be your slaves if you find the silver cup in any of the sacks." So they're assuming they're free from guilt, obviously, because they didn't take it. We know that. And so they make this rash offer concerning the charge. Whoever stole a cup, let him die, and we'll all be your slaves. So what the servant does, we're told, he starts searching through the sacks. He goes from the oldest brother to the youngest, and to their horror, the silver cup is found in the sack of the youngest brother, Benjamin. Now, you can only imagine the feelings they must have had. It says they tore their clothes immediately, which reminds us of what their father did many years ago when they falsely reported that Joseph had been killed by some wild beast. Remember, they tore the coat of many colors, of the special coat, and they slaughtered an animal, dipped the blood of an animal on the coat and said, "Is this your son's coat?" Which they knew it was. And they fooled Jacob, making him think it was his son, Joseph, who had died, and they tore their clothes. So we've got a little reminiscent of that, where these brothers tear their own clothes because of the grief that they have caused, not only like the grief that Joseph lost caused Jacob, but now that they again have caused themselves. So here's the thing. They don't have a clue what's going on. They really don't. They don't know. The money's back in their sacks again, and now the silver cup's in Benjamin's sack. So they don't know what's been staged. All that's been staged by Joseph, their brother. Now, again, what's interesting, I mentioned this earlier, we read of Benjamin saying nothing. We don't know if he said anything or not, but nothing is recorded of Benjamin saying, "Hey, I didn't do it, you know, don't look at me, I didn't put it in the sack," nothing at all. But they feel they've been caught, they are guilty for whatever reason, because let's face it, the silver cup's there, somebody had to put it there. And so they have to go back to the house of Joseph. It's when Judah, and notice this in verse 14 of 44, when Judah and his brothers, Judah is now the prominent one. He is the spokesman for the group. He comes forward. He comes back to Joseph's house. Joseph is still there, so the brothers bowed down their face to the ground before him. Again, the switch, as we mentioned at the beginning, the switch is now to the priority or the preeminence now of Judah. He is the leader of the family. He is the spokesman. Again, he was the one who was the spokesman that it told him, let's sell Joseph into slavery. Now he's the spokesman here. Now, Joseph's plans are turned out perfectly as they've been orchestrated. We begin to see what his purpose has always been. It's not revenge, it's repentance. He wants to see his brothers repent of what they did to him so long ago. He wants them to be confronted with their sin and to change their mind and change their behavior. And as we mentioned previously, that's what we want to see when we confront people in a loving way with their sin. We want them to change their behavior. We do it not because we hate them. We do it because we love them. Joseph is not after revenge. He's after repentance and after a change of heart of his all brothers. And so what's happening now, this is not some type of slow revenge that's going on. But whatever's going on, it's certainly working because his brothers are coming to an awareness of their past guilt and now are increasingly ready to acknowledge what they did in the past. So their frustration in their repetition of the question, verse 16, what can we say? What can you say? The cup's there. You can't say anything. Then comes the expression of their guilt. How can we prove our innocence? You can't prove your innocence. The cup's there. You're guilty. I mean, there it is. It had magically appeared, got here somehow. And, obviously they think, well, Joseph would have put it there. No one else would have put it there. Benjamin had to, or someone had to, but they're thinking, this must be a miracle of God doing this just to shame us, but mostly to make us come forward with our guilt. So they don't. Okay, so what's going on? The brothers don't know that it was Joseph who had the cup put in the sack. Those of us who read the story, we know, Joseph knows, his attendant knows, but they don't know. So remember, we've got to look at it from their perspective. So we know that the brothers know that they did not take the cup. They didn't take it. And we know they didn't take it, but we know that Joseph had that put in there. Anyway, so they speak of God now uncovering their guilt. Now, we have to understand this in the context of the entire narrative. Now, initially what they're referring to is the cup that's there, uncovering the guilt about that, but uncovering the guilt of what they did 22 years previously and doing both to Joseph and, let's not forget, to their father Jacob, selling him into slavery in Egypt, then lying to their own father, saying some wild animal must have gotten a hold of him. So we're reading this now. We're seeing where Joseph is getting there. Now here again, Judah is going to come forward again. He's going to be the spokesman, and he's going to make a plea for Benjamin. Like we said earlier, in terms of space, Joseph is the most prominent of the 12 sons in this narrative, Yet, this should not obscure the importance of Judah, because as we get closer and closer to the end of this narrative, Judah will come to the forefront. He's obviously the second most prominent brother in this section, and he's going to end up, he and his offspring, being the most prominent of all. Because we're going to read in chapter 49, the promised Messiah will come from his line. So anyway, Judah has an idea. He says, "We are now my Lord's slaves, and we are the one who's in possession the cup was found." In other words, don't just blame this one person, blame us all. We're all your slaves now. In other words, don't single out the person who sacked the cup was found. And so he offers all of his brothers, himself and all the rest of the brothers, to be slaves in Egypt. But Joseph will have none of this. Oh no, he says the following, "I will not make you all slaves. Only the man who stole the cup will be my slave. The rest of you will go back safely to your father." Now, can you imagine the horror that's there? This makes it so much worse because it's the repeat of exactly what happened 22 years earlier. The brothers come back without the favored son. In that case, it was Joseph. Now, Joseph tells them as the governor, you can go back, but without the other favored son, the two sons of the favored wife, Rachel, you're going to have to do that again 22 years after the fact and not bring back the other favored son. So they're just going crazy right now. So the response makes it closely resemble, of course, the treatment of him. The young lad is going to be sold into slavery in Egypt. That would be Benjamin. And his brothers are to return to their father. So Joseph has set this up beautifully. And so they're going to have to explain to their father why this other favored son is now lost to him also. Joseph's strategy is indeed working. The brothers are beside themselves with concern. What should we do? Now this brings up one of the most heartfelt speeches in the entire Bible, and it's again by Judah. Judah is going to rehearse what had happened, and in doing so, he's basically going to say to Joseph, look, we just obeyed your orders all the way, and he is going to again offer himself, now this time, to Joseph as a surety, as a guarantee. In other words, you take me instead of Benjamin. Here's what we read. Then Judah went to Joseph and said, "Master, please let me speak plainly to you, and please don't be angry with me. I know you are as powerful as the king of Egypt himself. When we were here before, you asked us, 'Do you have a father or a brother?' And we answered you, 'We have an old father, and we have a younger brother who was born when our father was old.' This youngest son," now notice this youngest son's brother is dead. They think Joseph's dead. They don't know he's standing right in front of them. He's dead. So he, referring to Benjamin, they're pointing to him, is the only one of his mother's children left alive. And our father loves him very much. Then you said, 'Bring that brother to me. I want to see him.' And we said to you, 'That young boy cannot leave his father, because if he leaves him, his father would die.' But you said to us, 'If you don't bring the youngest brother back, you will not be allowed to see me again.' So we went back to our father and told him what you had said." So basically what he's doing, that is Judah, he's rehearsing what went on. In essence, he's blaming Joseph here. "Well, you're the one that set all this up. You're the one that told us, you know, we happened to mention we had a younger brother, and you said, well, you can't get any more food unless you bring him back. So that's the only reason he's here." So then now he's going to ask for mercy here. "Later our father said, 'Go again and buy us a little more food.' We said to our father, 'We cannot go without our youngest brother. Without our youngest brother, we will not be allowed to see the governor.' Then my father said to us, 'You know that my wife Rachel gave me two sons. When one son left me, I thought surely he has been torn apart by a wild animal, and I haven't seen him since. Now you want to take away this son from me also? But some terrible thing might happen to him, and I would be miserable until the day I die. Now, what will happen if we," and that, so he's quoting Jacob now, "'what will happen if we go home to our father without our youngest brother? He is so important in our father's life that when our father sees the young boy not with us, he will die, and it will be our fault. We will cause the great sorrow that kills our father.'" So here's where Judah steps to the forefront as the substitute, as the guarantee. "I gave my father a guarantee that the young boy would be safe. I said to my father, 'If I don't bring him back to you, you can blame me all my life. So now please allow me to stay here and be your slave. Let the young boy go back with the brothers. I cannot go back to my father if the boy is not with me. I couldn't stand to see my father that sad.'" Okay, that's Genesis 44, 18 to 34. So we see here a totally different Judah now, don't we? than the one who sold Joseph into slavery, the one who said, let's make some money now off of him, and in essence saved his life by doing that, as the scripture lets us know. But Judah now says, I'm going to offer myself as the guarantee, as the substitute. And his concern, of course, is as much for his father as it is for his younger brother Benjamin, because he knows they've already done this once before. If they do it this time, their aged father will die. But again, as readers here, we are reminded of their brother's guilt. But we should not lose sight of the fact that it is Judah who comes forward, son number four in line, not Reuben, not Simeon, not Levi, but son number four in the birth order, Judah, who steps to the forefront and offers himself as the substitute. Now, so within this narrative, what we're going to find out, that his words saved the day, and as his words saved Joseph so many years previously, as Judah encouraged them to sell Joseph into slavery. So after this speech, Joseph could contain himself no longer. He is compelled to unveil his identity to his brothers. And now we come to one of the most, what can you say, moving times in the entire scripture. Joseph's no longer able to control himself before his attendants, the Bible says. He begins, make everyone go out of from my presence, he says. No one remained with Joseph when he made himself known to his brothers. He wept loudly. The Egyptians heard it, and the Pharaoh's household heard it. Now, here's where we're at right now. Joseph throws everyone out of the room except he and his brothers. He starts crying uncontrollably now in front of them, and they're probably wondering now, what in the it was even heard in Pharaoh's house, it was so loud. What in the world is he crying about? What's he doing? And also, too, why did he throw out the interpreter, too? He can't understand us. We can't understand him. What's he doing here? So you can imagine now the brothers, they are totally confounded by this, because they see this man, governor second in command of Egypt, weeping uncontrollably so loud we're told it could be heard, you know, and the Pharaoh's household could hear it. All the Egyptians could hear his wild weeping. And now they're wondering, what is this all about? The interpreter's not there. It's just Joseph and his brothers. And what's going to happen next? Well, what's going to happen next is one of the greatest events, one of the most emotional events that we will find in the entire Bible. And we're going to look at this next time, because we're out of time right now. So when you return to episode 8, we will see what Joseph says to his brothers and how the plan of God is now beginning to make sense to Joseph, his brothers, and as us as the readers, the plan that he gave so long ago to his grandfather, great-grandfather, that is, Joseph's great-grandfather, Abraham, all falling into place as God's word always does. So, I'm Don Stewart. Thanks for watching, and please join us next time as we continue in this marvelous story of Joseph, God's divine appointments.
1: 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A book by C.A. Stanley. 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
5: Well, welcome to the 700 Club, and thanks so much for joining with us. Today, we'll take you from our studios to the stable. Ashley Key is standing by in the barn, and she's going to be sharing a few important life lessons that we can learn from, of all things, a horse. Ashley, over to you.
6: Thank you so much, Gordon. Well, I am here with Dr. Lou Sterrett and a few other of his 1,200-pound friends. He and his horses are going to illustrate what it takes to lead and grow. So make sure you guys stay with us as he shares his Sermon on the Mount later on today's program. We're so excited to have them with us. Gordon, back over to you.
5: Okay, that's a real barn behind you, right? I mean, it looks like you've got some kind of green screen going on, but that's a real barn.
6: This is the real barn. I believe you're very familiar with it. This was where Dr. Robertson kept his horses. And so we're so excited to be out here today.
5: Yeah, to tell you how important I am, I used to clean that barn. But anyway, that was a long time ago.
6: Gordon was saying he used to clean the stables in this barn. Cheers. So which he knows about, he knows about. Yeah, I'm excited. It's going to be good.
5: All right. Well, first up in the news, some more horsing around. Vice President J.D. Vance announced great progress after the first round of negotiations between the U.S. and Iran and Switzerland. Meanwhile, inside Iran, the regime is targeting Christians as enemies of the state. Chris Mitchell reports from Jerusalem.
7: Vice President J.D. Vance said Monday talks between Iran and the U.S. have made substantial progress on several fronts, including the nuclear issue.
8: This is probably what we're most excited about as Americans. The Iranians have agreed to invite IAEA inspectors back into their country. That is a major milestone for the American people.
7: Vance says a deconfliction process will help manage the Hezbollah-Israel conflict, and the Strait of Hormuz remains open. Vice President J.D. Vance said Sunday there's an opportunity to turn over a new leaf between Iran and the U.S.
8: Never before has the Iranian and American leadership met at such a high level. What the president has asked us to do is turn over to transform our relationship with the people of Iran and to extend an outstretched hand.
7: One condition is for Iran to give up its nuclear ambitions. Yet Iran's president says that's non-negotiable.
9: We will not submit to force, oppression, or humiliation. We will not give up the right to enrichment either, and they have to accept that.
7: Senator Lindsey Graham told CBS News President Trump believes the deal will fail, and the president is ready for the next steps.
10: I spent 4.5 hours with President Trump Friday. Here's what I think will happen next. If this deal fails, President Trump is going to take the Strait of Hormuz over by force. The United States will control the Strait of Hormuz. We'll charge a fee for all those who go through to pay for the operation. And we're going to expand the Abraham Accords in calendar year 2026. And if Iran contests control of the Strait of Hormuz by the United States, we'll obliterate them.
7: As Vance talked about a new start with Iran, President Trump threatened to renew military strikes over its support for Hezbollah. On Truth Social, he posted, Iran must immediately stop their highly paid proxies in Lebanon from causing trouble. If they don't, we'll hit Iran very hard again, just like we did last week, only harder. Iran wants to tie the talks to Israel's pullout from South Lebanon. Israeli Prime Minister Benjamin Netanyahu made two pledges to an audience at the JNS International Policy Summit in Jerusalem Sunday night about a nuclear Iran and Lebanon.
11: No matter what happens in the talks, with an agreement, without an agreement, I pledge to you that Iran, as long as I'm Prime Minister, will never have a nuclear weapon. Never. As long as we need to protect our people, we will remain in the security zone in South Lebanon.
7: Netanyahu also said he believes the conditions have been created for regime change. Often ignored in the negotiations is the plight of the people of Iran. Miriam Wahba from the Foundation for Defense of Democracies tells CBN News the regime is targeting underground church leaders.
12: The regime is looking for a scapegoat here. They're looking for somebody to label as traitors, as enemies of the state, and as they really call it, enemies of God. And the Persian-speaking convert community Christians of Iran ends up being that scapegoat and ends up being prosecuted as what they call Zionist traitors.
7: She warns the MOU frees the regime.
12: What worries me most is that this gives the regime ability to continue its crackdown on the Iranian people and Christian communities vis-a-vis the Iranian people.
5: Well, Chris Mitchell joins us now from Jerusalem. So, Chris, Iran is looking for a scapegoat to blame for the war, and it looks like Christians are being targeted. How is the underground church there being persecuted?
13: Well, I talked to just recently an underground church leader, Gordon. He says the church really represents the real threat to the regime and why they continue to shutter churches. They're also arresting Christians en masse, and they're coming up with new and creative ways, the regime that is, to persecute the indigenous communities of Iran and also what they say the converted community of Iran, those Muslims who have converted to Christianity. House churches have become the target. And for some, Gordon, they believe these are all signs of the regime that's losing control and seeing the church and believers as a major threat to their holding on to power. So this is a very critical time for the church there in Iran.
5: I've been reading a lot of the letters to the churches, the message from Jesus to the churches in the book of Revelation, and congratulating them for how they're responding to persecution. So how is the church in Iran responding to all of this?
13: Well, I'm hearing that the church, despite the persecution, is very, and the pressure, is very active, that evangelism is continuing, and many of that evangelism is by distributing Bibles. And sometimes, Gordon, it's actually anonymous. You don't always know who gives the Bible or who takes it. That's one way of evangelism. Also, the gatherings continue to happen many times in person or online. What I'm hearing is that many people in Iran are seeking God, especially after the massacres in January. Many people are seeking answers. And then we're hearing, too, that many people still come to Jesus through a dream or a vision, seeing a man in white, and often then after that, meeting a believer or getting a Bible. And also, that's why they're asking for prayer, for protection for the church, for the growth of the church, and also wisdom in the midst of this great persecution with dangers of arrest and imprisonment. But despite this pressure that's going on, just like it did with many of the churches there in the book of Revelation, the church is growing and the people are continuing to come to faith in Jesus, despite all the pressure and the persecution.
5: Well, what's your prediction on regime change? We've seen five revolutions in a decade, and you know the last one, 40, 50,000 people slaughtered in the streets. Is there any chance now, or are the hardliners so firmly in charge now that there's no chance of regime change?
13: You know, Prime Minister Netanyahu last night at that speech to the Jerusalem summit on policy, said that the conditions are pretty good for regime change. He didn't set a timeline, but I've also talked to people that have been talking to the people inside Iran. They're very disappointed, discouraged, and they don't have a necessary a lot of hope because of the way things have shifted. You know, a couple of months ago, they were talking about, you know, help is on the way. Then there was a ceasefire, the stopping of the war, and now people are pretty discouraged. And also there's a, you know, we don't know how organized or disorganized any opposition is within Iran itself. And so that raises a key issue of whether or not they can actually overthrow the regime. We suspect that there are elements like the Mossad, the CIA, working inside to work for regime change. But we just don't know the timetable. And there's been a lot of hope for, as you said, for decades about regime change. And yet it hasn't happened. But many people are still praying for just that change in Iran.
5: Well, I've been praying the prophecy of Daniel, who prophesied in Iran long ago. and his great vision that he saw the Son of Man give the government and the authority to the saints of the Most High. He gives the government to the people, and my prayer is the government would return to the people of Iran. Well, in the negotiations, Iranians are making Israel's fight with Hezbollah in Lebanon a key demand and withdrawal and all of those things. President Trump has certainly been pressuring Israel, and the rhetoric, to me, just seems out of line. But is Israel going to be forced to withdraw?
13: They're going to be pressured to withdraw. I don't know if they're going to be forced to withdraw, Gordon. Prime Minister last night at that speech, he was pretty clear that there'll be no pullout from South Lebanon. Some believe the pressure should not be on Israel, but on Iran and Hezbollah. And that's what Trump did in his post, as we reported, you know, putting the pressure on Iran. Many people here hope that continues. And many Lebanese want to be free of Hezbollah as well. One of the key issues, I think, going forward, Gordon, will be what this, quote, deconfliction looks like. You know, they're talking about managing this Hezbollah-Israeli war, but we'll see what happens. But the main goal for Israel, and I think the bottom line, they want to make sure they can protect the citizens of northern Israel from Hezbollah, Iran's proxy.
5: What's the sense in the street in Jerusalem, you know, just on a bottom line basis? Has Iran won this thing? It just, you know, they're acting like they have. They're certainly saying that. And did they play the Strait of Hormuz, that sort of long game that America wouldn't have the political will going into an election? This would be an unpopular war as soon as gas prices increased. So what's the sense in Israel? Has Iran actually won the war?
13: Well, there's a recent poll that came out, Gordon, that said Israel hasn't won the war. 11%, only 11% of Israelis feel that Israel's won the war and reached all their goals. So that would lead you to believe that they do believe that maybe Iran has the upper hand right now. Prime Minister Netanyahu, in that speech, he really made the case for his prosecution of the war, that they have gone to a possible regime change, and that they have degraded Hamas, Hezbollah, the Houthis, Iran itself. But we feel like, I think a lot of people here in Israel feel like the job just hasn't been completed. It hasn't been finished. They feel like they should have gone militarily and not stopped. They had Iran on the run, but it feels like they just didn't go far enough soon enough.
5: Chris, thanks for the insight. Thanks for joining with us, and continue your prayers. I know you pray over Jerusalem daily. Continue your prayers. This is such a tumultuous time in world history, and just seeing clearly what is God doing in the middle of all of this turmoil. So thank you. Thank you for being with us.
13: Amen.
5: Ashley, let's go over to you.
6: All right, everyone. Well, coming up later, straight from the horse's mouth, what you can learn about boundaries, boldness, and more. Get a lesson in leadership you won't learn in a classroom. That's ahead on today's program. And up next, it's a pendant the size of a thumbnail, and it tells a big story about the Temple Mount. Watch as more than 1,000 years of history come alive. That's right after this.
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5: It is said in Israel that each stone tells a story, and that the smallest discoveries can speak the loudest. Well, now a tiny 1,300-year-old artifact is shedding new light on an historic moment in the enduring faith of Israel's people. Joshua Swanson reports from Jerusalem.
14: So we are talking about something incredible, never discovered before in the history of archaeology.
15: In Israel, discoveries like this small piece of jewelry can reshape how we understand the past.
14: And excavations right under the southwest corner of the Temple Mount, pendant made out of lead, 100%, that depicts on both sides a temple menorah.
15: For scholars at the Israel Antiquities Authority, this artifact offers a window into Jerusalem's history.
16: Now, the building itself is a marvel. As you can see, we came in on the ground level, and we're under this giant canopy meant to duplicate what it's like to be inside an archaeological dig. And inside the building, the National Treasures of Israel. Let's go.
15: Publications Department Director Dr. Philip Vukasovovich has spent his career studying rare artifacts.
16: What does it mean to you as an archaeologist when you find an item of this rarity?
14: Such a small thing tells a huge story.
15: And to understand it, you must go back nearly 1,300 years.
14: Early 7th century AD, the very late Byzantine period. For approximately 500 years, Jews are not allowed to dwell in Jerusalem by the royal decree. At the very end of the Byzantine period, the Jews are finally allowed, after a few hundred years, to come back. And where will they settle? Of course, next to the Temple Mount.
15: This pendant comes from a time of transition.
16: Here at the Tower of David, they have the best explanation of the different periods of the city of Jerusalem. Now let's look at a map of the city. Notice the Temple Mount, but there are no structures during the Byzantine period because the temple had been destroyed. But we fast forward to the Islamic period, and we have the Dome of the Rock, the Al-Aqsa Mosque, and these right here, Umayyad structures. These are the palaces that were built right on top of the village where our menorah was found.
15: Dr. Oren Gutfeld, archaeologist from Hebrew University, explained that for centuries, Jewish life in Jerusalem was limited.
17: We don't know much about Jewish life in Jerusalem in the late Byzantine period. Under the rule of Justinian, the Byzantine emperor from 527 to 565, there are many restrictions about Jewish life in Jerusalem.
15: Archaeologists and researchers studying ancient artifacts continue to fill in the gaps of history.
17: From the lead pendant, we know that there is at least community or people or Jews who came to pray in Jerusalem, to visit the holy places in Jerusalem. Outside of Jerusalem, prosperity, beautiful synagogues that were built all over the Galilee and other places, but not in Jerusalem.
15: But the pendant suggests that connection never disappeared, even in a time of uncertainty for Jews in Jerusalem.
14: You see that even though the temple was destroyed almost 600 years earlier, before this was worn, still that connection is so strong.
16: As a scholar, I mean, you've got doctor in front of your name, you've got your PhD. When you see what's happening online and in the news, people's claims about the history of Israel, how do you respond to that?
14: As a scholar, I can say that archaeology is an incredible tool to show history. We document, we excavate, we publish, and anybody who wants to check can check anything from the modern times all the way to ancient times.
16: This was at the Knesset before you brought it in here.
14: Yes.
16: For us to be able to see. Why this item, Philip, and why is it in the Knesset?
14: Jewish history, Jewish presence in this region for 3,000 years, all the way from the Old Testament period time to this very day. And these small items clearly show that.
16: As Israel makes headlines around the globe, this 1,300-year-old pendant and the Israel Antiquities Authority continue to provide evidence of an ancient connection between the Jewish people and this land.
15: Joshua Swanson, CBN News, Jerusalem.
5: Well, the connection between the Jewish people and the land of Israel cannot be denied. It goes back for thousands of years, all the way to 1500 BC. And you look at the archaeology, it's literally every day there's another discovery in Jerusalem, in Israel, that proves that they've had possession of this land for a very, very long time. The Jew lives. And that is what they proclaim throughout the generations, that they live. And now we've seen in modern times the restoration of the people to the land, but also the restoration of the language to the land. All of these things are very evident miracles. Let's, as Christians, acknowledge that and acknowledge what we're seeing today is also a fulfillment of prophecy, where all the nations of the world are being aligned against Israel. We're seeing that in my generation, and I never thought I'd see it. But here it is, and the rise of anti-Semitism. What does all this point to? Well, it points to we're living in the last days, and we all should be looking under the heavens, for our redemption is drawing nigh. Ashley, over to you.
6: Well, we've all faced challenging times, and who better to walk us through these seasons than a man used to taming wild horses? Yes, you heard that right. Well, up next, he shows us what it takes to bring out trust, strength, and leadership in horses and humans.
1: Since nobody's perfect, how good is good enough? A book by C.A. Stanley. Good people go to heaven, don't they? It only makes sense. Actually, it doesn't really make any sense at all. Are you banking your eternity on a theory that doesn't hold water? Chances are you've never really thought it through, but you owe it to yourself to do so. Find out now what's wrong with the most popular theory about heaven and what it really takes to get there. How Good is Good Enough by C.A. 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
6: Well, he's a horse whisperer with a pastor's heart. Now this champion trainer is going to saddle up and share what our hooved friends can teach us about ourselves. Lou Starrett. Lou, thank you so much for being with us today. And who else do we have with us this morning?
18: Serious, handsome, ransom. We just call him handsome.
6: Okay, well, he is definitely handsome. We're so happy to have you guys with
18: us.
6: Thank you. First, before we get started into all the amazing things that you teach others, camps, you go all around the U.S. teaching about leadership. You know, when did your heart for horses really, really come about?
18: As a boy, I grew up on a dairy farm, and I didn't like dairy cows. My dad had died, so we're just kind of rummaging along. But I thought, well, horses can't be any worse, and I fell in love with horses. My sister had one. I grew up in 4-H, and by the time I was 19, had three national titles. That's, you go where there's approval, and that was a good thing for me.
6: Yeah, absolutely. Well, in all of that, when did you realize that there is definitely a connection between training horses and, you know, leadership and character development within people as well?
18: Well, I had come to Christ as a student at Penn State University, and my horse background didn't really prepare me for a lot of that relationship, but as I memorized scripture, I began to think of them in horse language, and I wanted to share them with somebody. Well, it was really awkward and clumsy, a little embarrassing, but we did it, and they got something out of it. So I realized this wasn't just unique to me, and you and I know that the more you give something away, the more it grows. We've been all over the world since.
6: Yeah, I love that. That's so awesome. All right, well, there's a saying, you can lead a horse to water, but you can't make it drink. Yeah. You know, how are we actually able to train horses, or how much are we able to train them?
18: You know, the key, if you put salt in a horse's mouth, he'll drink. And, you know, we think the answer is in the gospel, but the crop depends on the preparation of the soil. So the key isn't just the answer. The key is preparing the heart. And God spends a lot of years preparing our hearts, and we prepare the horse to be able to do what it's called to do.
6: Yeah, I love that. Well, you are going to let

0: the promised land. And so we taught catch pen, round pen, practice pen, show pen.
1: Okay.
0: There you have it.
1: Okay. Well, first, we got to start with boundaries,
0: yes.
1: right? Now, what is the purpose of boundaries? Why is that so important, not just for horses, but for us as humans?
0: You know, the moment we hear boundaries, we think of rules. We think of limitations. But you realize in design and creation, everything God made, he put a boundary around, including elements have certain characteristics. The solar system have orbits. The stellar system has a pattern. Animals have territories. We have one life and so forth. And God puts boundaries around himself. He said, I cannot lie. I cannot change and be unholy. So boundaries are not meant to limit. They're to define, because a life that is undefined is a diffused life. It's a dissipated life. And so to turn raging water into effective life-giving streams, it has to have boundaries and a source that it receives from and a source that it gives to.
1: Yeah, that's powerful. Okay, the second one.
0: Well, the second one, like the first, is brokenness. And we show on the horse the lateral work, side by side, and vertical work. And Jesus came along and he simplified this very same thing. He said, there's only two commandments. And they're already trying to obey 612. And he said to love God with all of our heart, mind, soul, and strength, to love our neighbors, ourselves. And so our lives are measured not just on our vertical relationship with God, mm-hmm. but our lateral relationship. And so we train horses on that same principle. Every vertical problem of rebellion toward God, Ooh. He deals with laterally, mm-hmm. like conflict, finances, health, stuff we all go through.
1: Yeah, the phrase breaking a horse might make some people uncomfortable,
0: in
1: but it's
0: world,
1: necessary.
0: Yeah, breaking is kind of a negative term, so we've gone to shaping the will or things like that. But God, the Bible talks about a broken and contrite heart is a really healthy thing. So it's not
1: so true.
0: Brokenness by beating somebody down. It's by helping them understand the things that hold them to this world and to let go of those things.
1: Yeah. Well, the third one is blessing.
0: Blessing.
1: Blessing.
0: And so we showed on the horse how he takes a canter depart through three points of reference, much like our GPS system does.
1: Okay.
0: Because all truth, Ashley, is three-dimensional. It bears witness physically, it bears witness relationally, and it bears witness constantly, because we are body, soul, and spirit. And God, the Trinity, all things that he makes has his fingerprint over them. Mm. We're the third planet from the sun. Our atoms are our nucleus plasma, excuse me, our cells are nucleus plasma in a wall, and our atoms are proton, neutron, electron. Everything he does has the Trinity all over it.
1: That is so powerful.
0: And so the horse begins to discern truth from error, and that's really what blessing is. It's not how much stuff we have. It's that we can walk in the light in an evil world.
1: Yes. All right. Well, last but certainly not least, boldness. Can you explain why boldness is the last principle that you go through and why is this so important?
0: And it's in an infinity, because the real purpose of all training is to reach a generation that's never been reached. Boldness isn't shouting louder. It's not demeaning people. It's the confidence that the truth that has set me free will set others free. And it gives us the boldness to love people, to share with them, to serve them and empower them, just like you see on the horse.
1: Yeah, absolutely. Well, now, how can a horse be bold? Like, what are some things
0: You watch that horse having all the liberty to run away and do things, but he has the courage and the wisdom to do the right thing, even though there's all kinds of distractions, competitions, and that's a stallion there.
1: Yeah.
0: And he has the boldness to live with all of those and do the right thing. That takes courage and boldness.
1: Yeah, absolutely.
0: You know, in Acts, it says wherever the Spirit filled people, they spoke boldly because they were confident of how to please their master.
1: Yes, absolutely. Oh, well, here's Handsome. He wants to get more in the shot, y'all. He is handsome.
0: Word from our sponsor.
1: Well, last question I have for you. You know, for someone who's watching at home, and they just feel kind of stuck. You know, what is it going to take for them? What's maybe the first step you would encourage them to take to live a life that's, you know, more a little bit reined in?
0: You know, the first principle in all training of horses is movement. Lose yourself, Jesus said. Take one more step. Sacrifice one more effort. Do one more repetition if you're trying to lift weights or something. Go just one inch beyond your comfort zone.
1: Yeah, I love that. Well, Lou, what else is next for you? What's on the horizon for you and Handsome and Casanova? Casanova isn't standing here with us, but Casanova's right over there enjoying himself.
0: Right. We're on a 12-day tour. We travel all through our lives and all through the world.
1: Yeah.
0: And tonight we'll be in Gettysburg, Pennsylvania, and we'll actually start a horse that's never been ridden before. We have 90 minutes to win this horse's confidence and trust. Two principles of all relationship, truth and trust. You can never trust a liar. So somehow that horse has to believe we're the most honest thing that's ever come into its life. It's like, hello, I was comfortable before you came. So it's kind of crazy, but it's a powerful illustration, and every sector of society responds well to it.
1: Yeah, I love that. Well, Lou, thank you so much for being with us today.
0: Thank you,
1: I so
0: Ashley,
1: appreciate
0: very much.
1: It. God

0: Bless you. And handsome.
1: And handsome.
0: Thank you so much.
2: And my crew.
0: And your crew. Thank you so much for being with us, guys. And to learn more about Lou's mission and all that he's doing, make sure you go to CBN.com. Gordon, back over to you.
3: I tell you, I half expected my father to walk into your shot. This is a story that would have really encouraged him. He liked to remind me that there are horses in heaven, and he can prove it because Jesus comes back on a horse. Well, still ahead, the battle for the College World Series. CBN sports reporter Will Dawson talks with players about their journey to baseball's biggest stage. Well, that's coming up later.

0: Before any judge wraps a robe around their back, let's pray they're first clothed with the humility of Christ. As we pray for America's leadership, let's ensure we remember to lift up judges and lawmakers. Our guiding scripture is Isaiah 1:17. Learn to do good, seek justice, rebuke the oppressor, defend the fatherless, plead for the widow. Father God, as judges sit above those in the courtroom, we pray their hearts bow to heaven, making decisions prayerfully, thoughtfully, and always seeking justice and truth. Lord, we pray before any gavel pounds against the desk, your spirit of discernment and wisdom has been spoken and received. And we pray all this in Jesus' name. Amen.
1: I can't get a hold of my mom.
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10: Welcome back to the 700 Club for this CBN News Break. Prime Minister Keir Starmer is stepping down. It comes less than 2 years after he won a landslide election. Starmer announced his resignation today following intense pressure from within his own Labour Party. Britain has been stuck in economic stagnation and rising tensions over immigration during the minister's term. Starmer's.
11: The decision I've taken has been about putting the country I love first. That is why I will resign as leader of the Labour Party.
10: Starmer says he will remain as caretaker prime minister until a new leader is chosen. He's been the most unpopular British prime minister since modern polling began. Andy Burnham is the frontrunner to replace Starmer as the new Labour prime minister. He won a special parliamentary election last week and would be the 7th UK prime minister in 10 years. CBN Superbook is equipping schools across Indonesia with engaging faith-based education. Superbook Academy was originally developed as a Sunday school curriculum, but now it offers structured teaching modules aligned with national learning standards in Indonesia for grades 1 through 6. After a successful pilot in 6 elementary schools, the program is now expanding nationwide with 70 schools already registered. One teacher shared, after watching the video, the children were able to retell the story with great enthusiasm and answer discussion questions well. You can find out more about what CBN is doing around the world by going to cbn.com/international. Gordon and Ashley are back with more of today's 700 Club. It's coming up right after this.
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20: Tuesday, J.D. Vance, Vice President of the United States and Catholic convert, the second in command, opens up about his personal journey, taking communion and finding his way back to faith, and the long road to rock bottom.
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22: Well, Candy and Fatima are young sisters. Both girls can only see blurry shadows because of juvenile cataracts. Without surgery, they'll soon be completely blind.
23: In a small town in Chiapas, Mexico, life for two little sisters drastically changed when both Fatima and Candy began to lose their sight.
24: Fatima was fine, playing, going to kindergarten. Then her teacher called. She said, "Something is going on. She is not focusing anymore. She just sits and scribbles." That's when I knew something was wrong.
23: At the clinic, the doctor diagnosed Fatima with juvenile cataracts in both eyes. Without surgery, she could lose her sight. Then it happened to Candy.
24: I started seeing the same signs in Candy. Her vision kept getting worse, and now she can only see silhouettes. They hold onto the walls to move around, or they hold hands and move slowly. Sometimes they stay in one place because they are afraid.
25: All I see are blurry shadows in front of my eyes. It feels like night is coming. I think, oh no, is it getting dark already?
24: They still try to play, but they often bump into things. Mostly they go to a corner and hide because they don't feel safe. When they're scared, they grab my hand and ask, "Mom, why did you turn off the lights? It breaks you."
23: As a single parent raising the girls with help from her mom, Rosa said that paying for surgery for even one of the girls was impossible. Then, thanks to you, Operation Blessing stepped in and paid for both sisters to receive the surgery they needed to restore their sight.
24: Now they are filled with joy. They run and play and paint again. It's like they are different people.
25: I was really happy when I first saw the light. Before it was dark and scary, but now I see colors, all kinds of shapes, and my family. Now I can see everything.
23: Before we said goodbye, Operation Blessing's team took the opportunity to say a prayer with the family, where they recommitted their lives to Jesus Christ.
24: Thank you, Operation Blessing, for changing the lives of my children.
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0: It's North Carolina against Oklahoma with the College World Series on the line. Tonight is the winner-take-all final game of the season. And while only one can be crowned champion, players from all eight teams in Omaha wanted us to know they're using this platform to glorify Christ. Will Dawson brings us the story.
1: The College World Series is affectionately called the greatest show on dirt. And while college baseball's biggest stage is a place where dreams come true, it's also the biggest platform to proclaim the name of Jesus.
2: Jesus is my savior. He truly has saved me. Every time I go out and pitch, you'll see it, that I kneel behind the mound, I say a prayer, I draw a cross, and I do it so that I'm going to the Lord when I go to the mound, and I use that as my platform every single day.
4: Jesus is my Lord and Savior, man. He's taught me how to walk this life. He's taught me how to treat everyone like they're my neighbor. You know, it doesn't matter who they are, where they come from. It might be out on the streets. You treat them like, you know, they're your brother. You know, we're all human beings. Being able to have that relationship is why I'm here.
5: Whenever I'm struggling, wherever I'm going through a tough spot, that I can just lean on the Lord. And even when I get to that high spot, that I can lean on Him in those times. And I wouldn't be where I'm at without Him. And that's why I play this game, is He's given me the ability to play it, and I just want to glorify Him in everything that I do.
6: Jesus is my Lord and Savior, and He's saved my life, and He's redeemed me of my sins.
7: Just having the Holy Spirit with me has really been big. I keep my Bible with me, and I couldn't be more grateful for my relationship with God.
27: Jesus is God. He's the light of my life. He guides my direction. He guides every single one of the decisions I make.
28: Just being able to trust in Him and knowing that, like, good day or bad day at the field, I'm still a child of God, and that's really all that matters. And, you know, I kind of just use baseball as an outlet and, you know, a platform to give Him glory.
29: Life's a lot bigger than just playing baseball, hits and wins and losses. And the number one thing that I've found is just, you know, the biggest impact that I can make as a college baseball player is helping bring teammates and whoever I can to Christ. And that's been the biggest blessing for me.
30: You get reminded every time you read the word of the Bible of that, that's the goal. It's cool to win a national championship. It's cool to win games. But at the end of the day, we're all going to leave this earth one day. And when you have that relationship with Christ, you'll end up in heaven.
31: He's our King. He's our Savior. He's the Lord. He should be the person you look up to, the person you follow for the rest of your life.
6: Once you realize and you get closer and you give your life to Christ, he's your identity, right? Like, you're playing for Him for dying on the cross for our sins and resurrection. Like, if you look at it that way, man, life is good. It's awesome. You get treated differently. You live life differently. You don't have to worry about your statistics. You just worry about loving Jesus for what He did.
7: Jesus is everything. Well, let's be honest. Like, I mean, I wear a shirt all the time that says Jesus won, and that's basically like what he's done for us. You know, just died on the cross for our sins and just saved us from all the evil. So just couldn't be more grateful.
32: My life got to a point where, you know, it was either Him or a dark road. So He came to me at the most perfect moment that I needed Him. And ever since then, like, it's changed my whole life. Just being able to lean on Him and go to Him when I need answers to questions that I can't find on my own. When I need strength that I can't muster on my own, like, Jesus means the world to me. And I try to live my life, you know, in a pleasing way to Him.
0: It's always a joy to see athletes competing at such a high and intense level, glorifying Jesus and making His name known through the platform that God has put them on in the avenue of sports. So it's just really great to hear all these guys just giving glory to God, which is really cool. Well, CBN Sports will continue to bring you coverage that you won't see anywhere else. So be sure to subscribe to the CBN Sports social media channels. You can find them by scanning the QR code on your screen. Make sure you do so. Will Dawson always does a great job reporting. All right. Well, now we are transitioning into your email questions. You ready for this, Gordon?
33: And you're going to answer everything.
0: No. Maybe we can tag team, but I'm going to let you take this one.
33: Okay.
0: All right. This is from a viewer. He's saying, I have recently been struggling with lust. I also used to be very smart in school. Now I am so dumb. I can't understand a thing. There's so much pressure on me to do well in school, but whenever I pray about these things, nothing changes. I think I have fallen out of grace with God, and I am now being punished by not being able to do well in school. Please help me, because I want to have a good relationship with God, my family, and friends.
33: The number one cure, if you will, for lust is fasting. It absolutely breaks its hold over you. So I would encourage you to prepare for a fast and then go to a fast until it falls off of you. These are things that get into your mind and into your body and into behavior patterns that need to be broken over you. And fasting is a good way to deny that flesh, because that's where that's coming from. It's coming from your flesh. It's not coming from your soul. It's not coming from your spirit. And the wrong thing is in charge when you're consumed with it. In terms of what is happening with your mind and all of that, you'd have to look at sort of the overall picture, what's going on with your sleep pattern, what's going on with everything else concerning your life. If you're in some kind of brain fog, you might want to seek medical help for what is that. God doesn't want to curse anyone, so don't believe that he wants to set you free. He wants to love you. He wants to lead you into pleasant places. That's God. That's his very nature. He is love, and he's not trying to curse anyone.
0: Yeah, and I would also say there's no condemnation for those who are in Christ Jesus. And so I think him, you know, calling himself dumb, it's like God's not saying that. He's not speaking that over you. I think sometimes those negative thoughts can speak louder than the word of God sometimes, and it needs to be the opposite.
33: Keep the three things in mind. I come from God. Mm. I live for God. I'm going to God.
0: Yeah.
33: And when you have that, I'm made in his image. I'm the express image of God Almighty. He has put eternity in your heart. He has given you infinite wisdom that will be received from him. He gives wisdom to people, and he'll give it to you if you just ask.
0: Yeah, amen to that. Well, here's another question. This is coming from Shepherd. I received the COVID vaccine in 2021. I now want to be born again, but I hear many people saying I am eternally lost. Is it true that I am now beyond redemption?
33: I don't know where this heresy, heard this before, but manifest heresy. If you're vaccinated, you can't go to heaven. Who in the world is saying that?
0: Yeah.
33: The blood of Jesus is able. It is powerful. It speaks today. It covers all sin. All you have to do is believe that. And when you believe that, you'll be set free. Believe in your heart. Confess with your mouth. And you shall be saved. It's real simple. Keep following what's called the Roman road. Just, you know, put it before the Lord and let him give you the comfort that you obviously need. This is, I can't condemn it hard enough. That's a heresy.
0: Wow. Yeah, that's intense. I've never heard that either. All right, this is coming from James. He's asking, Gordon, if we are selling oil to the entire world, why are our gas prices so high? We, the people, don't care how much we charge the rest of the world for oil, but there's no reason why the oil companies should be ripping off our people. I'm not asking the oil companies to lose money, but my personal belief is that gasoline shouldn't cost more than $3 a gallon, including state and federal taxes.
33: James, welcome to capitalism. and when market prices are up, then the market dictates the price. So if you have either threatened takeover of the Strait of Hormuz or an actual blockade and that oil isn't flowing through, then that introduces scarcity into the system, the worldwide system. And even though we have supply here, well, that supply market price now is a whole lot higher. So they're doing that. But do keep in touch with what are the state and federal taxes that we're paying on every single gallon. I just took a vacation into North Carolina, and the price of gasoline was a full dollar cheaper there than it was in my home state of Virginia. And so that got me into why, and then, you know, there's some kind of carbon tax we're paying, and taxes for road improvements, and all of these things are coming out of that. So it's not just the oil companies, but the fundamental reason it's gone up since the war with Iran is the Strait of Hormuz.
0: All right, this is from Denny. Okay. You ready for this one? Do you have to die to go to heaven? Or can you ask God to take you to there? I hear stories of people going without dying, almost like a dream.
33: Well, Enoch, Elijah, they didn't have to go through death first. They didn't taste it. If you want to have a vision of heaven, ask for it. It's that simple. The mystics through the ages of the church, some have reported that, yes, indeed, they got to see a picture of the Apostle Paul, said, I was caught up into the third heaven. But be careful of that, because it's the abundance of the revelation that you have. Paul says, because of that abundant revelation, there was a messenger of Satan sent to buffet me. So, there's, don't have pride about this. It's not a place for that.
0: This is an interesting one. Basically, are there going to be worms in hell?
33: Well, Jesus says, and there are two scriptures, one I believe in Mark and mm-hmm. the other one in Isaiah, yeah. that their worm will not die and their fire will not be quenched. But here's the key to that verse. It's their worm. So, what is it that is consuming them? In the natural here on earth, when you do something wrong and your conscience is plagued by it, your thoughts, you can't sleep, what will be that worm that consumes you for all eternity? Well, here's a word from 1 John. He who is in you is greater than he who is in the world. God bless you. We'll see you again tomorrow.
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9: Welcome to Behind the Cameras, and I'm here for this beautiful month of June to give you a little update on what's going on here at your little local network, His Channel. And you might want to put this first in your calendar. On June 4th, World News Briefing, I will be hosting, and guess what? I will have on the first half our great friend Don Stewart. In fact, Don Stewart, give you a little insight, was the first to host World News Briefing with Chuck Smith. They were on doing his channel live for about a year, and I came to Chuck and I said, Chuck, what you're doing is so important. I think we should change the name. And he thought it was a good idea. Don thought it was a good idea. And so from Tuesday nights, they went to Thursday night. And for years, Don Stewart and Chuck Smith did World News Briefing. And I believe that started back in around 2003, 2004. So that was a long time ago, 20-some years ago. And then you also might want to put down in your calendar, I will be on World News Briefing with Tom Hughes on the 18th of June. And it's going to be a very important topic. It's one that him and I have been discussing for months. And I said, that'll work on my calendar. Let's schedule it. And what it's going to be is about Satan, the coming deception, and also aliens, time travel, and it's going to be a very interesting show as far as where did the zodiac signs come from? What's all of this about? And we're going to put it to bed based on what the Bible says. And so you really will want to tune into that because it's a topic most people, they kind of dance around, but we figured with so much going on that we need to address that. And then also we have a new program on Friday afternoons. I believe it airs at 11 o'clock and it's politically correct and it's a great show and you should tune in and enjoy that because it's about current events, legally, what's going on. And friends, I want to, especially for you partners, we got to give a little wave and a shout out to our brothers and sisters in Cuba. I'm giving you a little love wave here. We're now broadcasting in Cuba, and we have been trying to do this forever. It's like all these countries, we work and work and work, and then we find a way to get in. And so for those of you that are new, that are watching his channel in Cuba, we're just a teaching Christian network. We aren't trying to change the world. We're just trying to inform Christians on what's going on and the future kingdom of God. And so you'll come along for the ride with us and learn. Remember, we aren't very political, but we sure will get you souped into the Bible. And we have some fantastic teachers that you will certainly enjoy. And also, on Pacific time, for those of you, 2 o'clock Pacific time is Washington Watch, Monday through Friday with Tony Perkins. And that will give you the update on what's going on as far as he has all these political leaders that come on the program and inform them what they're voting for, what they're against, and how everything is happening. And friends, it's time for me to go. And remember, all of you, new summer co-laborers and summer co-laborers and partners, remember, we're doing missionary work. We do not go into all these countries with all these data centers and ask for support. It's all missionary work. We don't take donations out of the United States. All of us in America are supporting and doing missionary work to just get the gospel out. We're probably the only network that goes into a country not looking for somewhere to pass a plate because there's no place to give. We're just there to teach.
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10: Thank you for watching his channel. With a national update, I'm Elizabeth May. A new development on the Iran war. The White House says the United States and Iran have started a new agreement to help end the conflict. Vice President J.D. Vance announced that a 60-day negotiation period begins this week. During this time, both sides will work toward a larger peace agreement. According to the White House, Iran is following the first steps of the deal. The agreement includes stopping military actions and keeping important shipping routes open, including the Strait of Hormuz. The U.S. government says this is an important step to preventing more fighting in the region. President Trump has supported the agreement but warned that the United States will respond if Iran breaks its promises. The deal has received mixed reactions. Some members of Congress support diplomacy, while others believe the agreement gives Iran too many benefits. The next 60 days will be closely watched around the world. The Department of Justice has announced charges against 15 people in Minnesota for allegedly working together to interfere with federal immigration enforcement officers. According to prosecutors, the group coordinated actions to disrupt efforts by Immigration and Customs Enforcement during an operation earlier this year. Federal authorities say the suspects tracked ICE agents, blocked vehicles, and took part in activities designed to prevent arrests from taking place. Some of the defendants also face additional charges involving alleged assault, threats, stalking, and damage to property. Supporters of the accused say the charges are unfair and target people who oppose current immigration policies. They argue that the defendants were exercising their right to protest. Justice Department officials say peaceful protest is protected by law. However, they say actions that threaten officers or interfere with law enforcement duties are illegal. The case is now headed to federal court. In other news, Florida has filed a lawsuit against OpenAI, the company behind ChatGPT, raising concerns about the impact of artificial intelligence on children and other users. State officials claim the company did not do enough to warn people about potential risks or provide adequate protections for minors. According to the lawsuit, Florida argues that some users may face risks related to mental health, privacy, safety, and excessive reliance on AI tools. The state is seeking legal action and greater accountability from the company. OpenAI has previously said it continues to improve safety measures and content protections for its products. The company has not yet fully addressed all of the claims made in the lawsuit. Legal experts say this case could become an important test for how artificial intelligence is regulated in the United States. The lawsuit is expected to move through the courts and attract national attention in the coming months. Meanwhile, the war in Sudan continues as fighting between two rival military groups spreads across the country. The conflict is between the Sudanese Armed Forces and the Rapid Support Forces. It has caused severe damage in many cities and rural areas. The United Nations calls to urgent action, and I do ask you to say a prayer for our Sudanese brothers and sisters there in the Sudan today. Thank you for watching his channel with a national update. I'm Elizabeth May.
11: Welcome to Brad Dacus Live. I'm Brad Dacus, president and founder of the Pacific Justice Institute. On today's show, we're going to talk about some cases involving religious freedom that I know you probably haven't heard of, and you're going to find them very, very interesting. So help me do that today. We have with us one of our star attorneys, Natalie Smith. Thank you for joining us, Natalie.
12: Thanks, Brad. Happy to be here.
11: Yeah, it's great to have you. And you're in the office here in Southern California.
12: Yes.
11: And doing a great job. And I know you're working with Michael Peffer. He's the one who just heads up that office, and he's been with us a long time. And I understand he has you pretty busy working on a good number of cases.
12: Yes. Good problems, right? People standing up for their faith, and here we are, encouraging them and helping them out. And I'm just so happy to be part of that type of team.
11: Yeah, well, we're so glad to have you. And sometimes when I hear from attorneys like you how many cases they have, how many more cases are taken on, part of me says, yes, that's great. And part of me says, like, oh, wow, this is going to be a lot of work, you know?
12: Right.
11: But that's okay. We roll up our sleeves and by God's grace, we make it happen. And I tell you, I sort of step back, but I've noticed the last 2 years, you know, we've been doing this now since 1997. I founded the organization ministry in 97.
12: Wow.
11: And yet I would say the last 2 years has been our highest success rate in cases and litigation. You know, we can't prevail all the time. So success rate goes up and down, but the last 2 years have been absolutely incredible. Victory, victory, victory, victory.
12: Yeah.
11: And I think part of that, of course, is God's grace and his providence and parting the water, so to speak, in the courtroom. But part of it also, I think, is the fruits of President Trump's appointments to the federal courts, federal bench. What say you?
12: I totally agree. I mean, sometimes when lawsuits are going and you get rulings, you're like, who ordered this? Like, what judge has this opinion? Yeah. And I'm so grateful when we don't deal with that because of the appointments that he's made.
11: Yeah. And we still have those rogue judges out there that were appointed by some other administrations.
12: Yeah.
11: That, in fact, I heard that the prior administration, the Biden administration, actually more than half of their judicial appointments to the federal bench had not done one single jury trial.
12: Wow.
11: In their life. Not one. And here they're being made a federal district court judge. So it was a packing the court, in my opinion, with rogue political left-wing activists,
12: right,
11: to be, quote, judges on a massive scale. And that's what we have to fight sometimes because of how people vote in presidential elections. It has consequences.
12: Yeah.
11: And fortunately, President Trump kept his word, and he appointed justices that respect the Constitution, the original intent of the Constitution, the strict construction of the language of the Constitution as well, and law, federal law. And it's been a huge blessing for us in our cases, and praise God. And I just for that, and I just hope he has the opportunity to fill every single vacancy that exists during his second term of office. So,
12: I second that.
11: Yeah.
12: And Brad, I think part of it too is a lot of people just don't even know. They don't know what's going on. They don't see the consequences of how they voted. So that's why shows like this are so important, right? So we can get the word out. Like, look, this is what your vote resulted in.
11: Yeah. So, and they can see the results. And I'm extremely grateful for the appointments that were made by President Trump in his first term. And we're starting to see those also rolling out now in his second term. But there's still a lot of vacancies. Got to make sure those are filled. And by the way, this coming election, this midterm election, could have a big impact because, yeah, the president is not on the ballot. So he's there. So he can make his appointments, but they have to be approved by the Senate. And the Senate is on the ballot. And if the left takes control of a Senate, those who despise the word of God, who despise righteousness in terms of the sanctity of life or the rights of parents, or protecting the institutions of supported by a biblical value system, like the institution of marriage, et cetera. If they get control of the Senate and their political establishment gets control of the Senate, they could block every single future, not just Supreme Court, but circuit court and district court judge that the president nominates. We could just have massive vacancies only to be filled by whoever's elected in 2028. There's really a lot on the line here. So I just hope people understand that and they make a point to vote this November, and they need to vote for senators that are in agreement with President Trump's worldview when it comes to appointments. That is, justices that are not rogue and pushing their radical agenda or have a emotional, psychological thing about the president. They're just going to challenge everything that he does.
12: Right.
11: But rather, are nonpartisan. They look at the Constitution. They look at original intent. They look at strict construction. What does the language say? Same with federal law. That's how we maintain justice. That's how we maintain a system that allows people to have confidence that we're not like a banana republic where judges just go willy-nilly and for whatever reason, but we have a system that we can count on as a people.
12: Yeah.
11: So
12: I'm going to be reminding everyone in my circle, vote, go vote. Yeah. I hope that everyone watching the show does the same thing.
11: And vote with a biblical worldview.
12: Yes.
11: Otherwise, you're voting against God.
12: Yeah.
11: And I would not want to vote against God. Yeah. So, which is effectively what we do when we vote for people who go against the word of God and the biblical beliefs and values of God.
12: Right.
11: I mean, it's pretty logical. And if people really believe in God and respect God, and especially if they have a real relationship with God, then surely they would not want to vote for someone for some other reason that was clearly against what God's word says is true and right. And I've seen heard of pastors doing this. I've seen an elder of a church saying, quote, abortion is just one issue, end quote. That's like saying during Nazi Germany, the Holocaust of the Jews is just one issue on the ballot.
12: Yeah.
11: See, really? In the eyes of God, it's a Holocaust, what's happening to the preborn. And if you believe in what the word says, you have a biblical worldview, it is very clear how you should vote. And so I think I'm hoping people will remember that this coming election. Speaking of elections, we at Pacific Justice are in the process of helping churches have voter registration Sundays. Now, this is exciting, Natalie. So three elections ago, we were able to get 321 churches for the first time ever to have voter registration Sundays.
12: Wow.
11: Two elections ago, it went up to 512. This last election, the general election, we had it was just under 900.
12: Wow.
11: We now already have over 1,000 churches committed to having voter registration Sundays on Sunday mornings. And a lot of those, most of those are in key pivotal congressional districts across the country.
12: Yeah.
11: And I just want to encourage people out there, folks, if your church hasn't does not have a voter registration Sunday, talk to us. Peter Moore asked to talk to Peter. He's the one who heads up that division at PJ, our church engagement division. Talk to him and talk to your pastor, and we'll answer all the questions. It's legal. It's not controversial. It's not partisan. It's just doing the right thing. You know, if a church is truly filled with the love of Jesus, and they learn the Bible, they believe in the Bible, and they have the love of Jesus, they're going to care about people outside their church walls. And if they truly care about people outside their church walls, they're going to vote. Voting is a manifestation of the reality, or lack thereof, of the love of Christ.
12: Yeah.
11: And the manifestation of biblical teaching, which hopefully, folks, you're attending a church that has a biblical worldview and doesn't skirt around the issues of the day, as the Word of God is very clear on whether it's marriage, sanctity of human life, protecting our children against radical, perverted LGBTQ propaganda in the public schools. So I want to encourage you, contact us. We'll be happy to serve you to get these churches registered, have voting registration Sundays. Another resource we have is our church kiosk. Have you seen our church kiosk?
12: I have seen it. I just have to say one thing about the voting.
11: Yes.
12: You know, like you said, it's like, it's the love of Christ. We should want to influence, be the light in our communities. And it reminds me of this video I saw where this guy was talking about a dream that he had where he was wrestling. It was like the devil on one side, God on one side. Okay, all the things of this world. And then there's a fence, right? Like you can choose the God side or this side. And the guy was struggling. He's like, well, I like these things, you know, money, whatever. And then the things of God. So he's like, you know what? I don't want to make a decision. I'm just going to sit on the fence. And then he just hears in the dark, like the devil cracking up. And he's like pulling him to the dark side. And he's like, what are you doing? Like, I haven't picked your side. Like, I'm on the fence. And the devil's cracking up. And he's like, the fence is mine. The fence is the devil's. Like, we don't get to just not make a choice. We have to stand up for good or evil.
11: If we don't make a choice, we've made a choice.
12: Exactly.
11: And it's for evil.
12: Exactly.
11: It's choosing not to follow God.
12: Yeah.
11: And that's the choice. And so I thank you for sharing that. That's,
12: yeah.
11: You're absolutely right. And so many people, they say, well, you know, and they're living on the fence. They say, well, I like this, but I over here, you know, if I vote for this candidate, it's going to help me in my government program.
12: Yeah.
11: I'm going to get more money, more entitlement. They use the word entitlement. That's a lie. There's nothing. You're not entitled to anything as far as financial handouts from the government.
12: Right.
11: That's grace. That's mercy. Oftentimes, mercy because of bad decisions that people have made, and we, the taxpayer, are helping them.
12: Yeah.
11: But that's not an entitlement. So I wish, you know, but nonetheless, we have a lot of people compromising, and they need to choose this day who you shall serve.
12: Yes.
11: That's the question. Is it going to be the Lord, or is it going to be your own selfish interests or some agenda that you have that really does not correspond with the Word of God, the Holy Word of God? Maybe that person that attends, like I say, an Episcopal church where they teach heresy and all kinds of compromising the Word of God, or First United Methodist churches, where the heresy is plentiful, or PCUSA, Presbyterian PCUSA churches, where they compromise the Word of God. You know, they need to choose to attend a church that is in accordance with what the Bible teaches.
12: Yes.
11: So if they're Episcopal, I say, and they want all the liturgy and the traditions, then join an Anglican church that preaches the Word of God.
12: Yeah.
11: If they're going to a Methodist, they like the Methodists, and well, Wesley would not approve of First United Methodist. Join a Wesleyan Methodist church.
12: Yeah.
11: And if they're Presbyterian and they go to PCUSA, join a PCA or an Orthodox Presbyterian church.
12: Yeah.
11: Or just go to a Calvary Chapel. Play it simple.
12: You know? Yeah. Hard to stray when you're reading straight from the...
11: Or if they go to American Baptist Church, as another example, they're straight away. It's heretical, absolutely heretical to the Word of God. Yeah. They go to a Southern Baptist, a conservative Baptist, a North American Baptist, an independent Baptist church that you know is going to stay solid with the Word of God. Anyway, so those are some exhortations that people can hopefully take to heart, especially when they go to vote. Now, let's talk about some hot cases.
12: Okay.
11: There's a real important case. We just filed this lawsuit on June 12th. It involves a church-run home for teenagers. Once again, it's church-run.
12: Yes.
11: Not a secular home. It's a church-run home for teenagers. What's the problem? Why do we have to file a lawsuit on behalf of this church-run home?
12: Yeah, church-run on church property, funded by church donations. The whole thing, there's nothing, no state funding or anything like this for this church. But the reason why, and the church opened this is a ministry for the church. If you look through their ministries on their website, this is it. They opened this because a local shelter had closed down and these children had nowhere to go. So literally the youth shelter people called the church and said, "We have nowhere to send these children. Help." Church pastor acted out in faith and built this home on the church property for these kids. So fast forward, now the state of California shows up and just inspects the property and says, "Hey, you know what? You guys actually need to be licensed. There's something called the California Community Care Facilities Act, and this is a community care facility and it needs to be licensed by the state." And the church doesn't want to do that because it turns out if you are licensed, you're now subject to all these regulations that end up totally interfering and going against the Bible.
11: Wow. Okay.
12: Values.
11: We're going to talk about that.
12: Yes.
11: A little later. But excuse me. Tell me, Natalie, what is this? What do they actually do for these teenagers? What do they do for them?
12: Everything. They see this mission, this ministry, as their way of showing these children God's love. So the children don't have to be Christians to come in. They just need a place to stay, right? So they give them food. They take them to and from school. They live on the property. And they get consent from the child's legal guardians for them to stay there.
11: So the parents, if it's, will say, okay, they have to give consent. I like that.
12: Yeah.
11: So they're not going against parents. They're working with the parents. Okay,
12: yes.
11: Excellent.
12: And sometimes it's the parents that are calling and being like, "Hey, can our kids go there?"
11: Oh, because they're reaching a critical point where the child is just out of control.
12: I don't know if they just don't have the resources to be able to even feed their own children.
11: Oh, okay.
12: You know? And so then the church is like, okay, well, they can stay here. And as part of living there, you know, you're going to church every Sunday. You're going to youth group. You're having devotionals with the pastors that are showing up, that are with the church and come to the ministry. And it's great. I mean, it's for those that are Christians, they get to be discipled by these staff that are strong Christians and teach them how to just live with that biblical worldview that we talked about, right?
11: Yeah, and they don't hide this from the parents. They're very upfront. This is who we are.
12: Yes.
11: We're a Christian ministry.
12: At intake, they let them know, these are the rules and this is what we follow.
11: Oh, excellent. So they provide food, housing, emotional care, Christian discipleship. Sounds great. So I understand that there was an actual raid on this home, courtesy of the California Department of Social Services. Thank you, Governor Gavin Newsom.
12: Yeah.
11: So this department made a warrantless, unannounced search of the home and threatened penalties and actually cited this home for violating what?
12: Yeah, they showed up. They started taking pictures. They were trying to get residence files, which obviously have confidential information.
11: Yeah, that's personal information.
12: Yeah. The pastor's like, "No, where's your warrant?" You know? So in the end, they were cited for different violations of the California Community Care Facilities Act. So,
11: yeah. So let me just talk about this while we go through this. This department this agency, this ministry, holds itself out as church run. My understanding, it's right there, probably right at or next to the church or near the church. It provides all these wonderful services, and someone, I guess, contacted the government for them to get involved and to raid them without a warrant. My understanding is the Constitution says you have to have a warrant before you can invade someone's private property.
12: Right.
11: I mean, you know, they didn't have any evidence of someone about to be killed. I don't know if you have emergency situations where you've right. got, you know, life and death, safety involved. Yeah, they can bust down a door and they can quickly come in. You don't have to wait for the gunshots. But that's not what we're talking about here at all.
12: No. And that's part of the problem, Brad. These people can come in and do, you know, try to perform these warrantless searches. And you're like, why are you even here? And they don't want to tell you. It's just, oh, someone made an anonymous complaint.
11: It's Department of Social Services. Yeah. And they think that they often have just a blank check to violate anyone's rights at any time, and they don't. And we at Pacific Justice have gone head-to-head with them on the past that defend parents' rights when they're trying to take kids out of private homes.
12: Yeah.
11: You know, I've dealt with a situation once where they were trying to intimidate the family to bring the kids outside. Because they knew they didn't have a warrant.
12: Yeah.
11: And I remember, and they even had a helicopter flying overhead to try to intimidate them. They had five squad cars out there with their lights flashing. And this girl was 15 years old. And I'm on the phone. This is like for several hours with the parents telling them what to do, what to say.
12: Yeah.
11: You know, verbally. You're talking right now with the police officer. I said, okay, take a look at what they have in the way of their warrant that they have. What boxes are checked? Read the boxes that are checked. I said, okay, they do not have authorization to enter your home, and they know it.
12: Wow.
11: So tell them, repeat after me. And I had repeat after me. Officer, I do not give you permission to enter our home. If you do enter our home, we will not use any force, any violence in any way, shape, or form against you or any of your agents. But you do not have my legal authority or right or consent to enter our home.
12: Yeah.
11: You or any of your agents. And I said, did you hear that? I said, I want to say it again. So he did it again. And so the officer says, yeah, he gets it. So it's great. And then, but they still wouldn't leave. They still want to intimidate. So then what I said is, I says, okay, is your daughter's bedroom on the front of the house? They said, yes. Have her open up the window. Keep the screen on. Have her open up the window and have her tell officers, come over here, please. So the officers come over there. And I said, now I want you to get your cell phone and your video camera on. I want you to videotape your daughter talking to the officer. And let the daughter express whether she feels threatened in any way and whether she wants to be left alone.
12: Yeah.
11: So the police fell into the trap. I say the police. It's really the social workers. I love law enforcement. Police are great.
12: Yeah.
11: They were doing what the social workers says they had to do. And a lot of officers don't like this part of their job. So they walk up there to the girl and to where her window is. And she's just crying. And she says, why don't you leave us alone? I love my mom and dad. They're great parents. They don't harm me at all. They're wonderful. Why are you doing this to us? Why don't you leave us alone? Why are you doing this? And then the officer looked and he saw that we were recording and videotaping the whole thing.
12: Yeah.
11: And he went, oh, shoot. Yeah. And so then they disbanded. And then we had them quickly take their daughter after they left to an independent place where we got a professional psychiatrist, professional pediatrician to issue reports analyzing the family, the daughter, that there's no evidence, reasonable suspicion of abuse or neglect. Checkmate, no right to hurt this family.

0: They're there because they have nowhere else to go. So,
1: yeah, or they're working through major mental, emotional issues.
0: Yeah.
1: You know, so, yeah, it's or combination thereof. So they do that, and then we at Pacific Justice Institute, we took an action on this, and I tell you what, I'm going to hold this for the audience. We're going to talk exactly what we at Pacific Justice Institute did on behalf of this house, this church-run home for teenagers when we return right after this.
2: Since nobody's perfect, how good is good enough? A book by C.A. Stanley. 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
1: Welcome back. And folks, if you'd like to keep up with the work of the Pacific Justice Institute, we have an e-newsletter called The Legal Insider. We also have that in addition to other resources that are available at our website. And we have something else on our website, and that's where you can get tickets to our big upcoming Celebration of Justice gala. It's going to be absolutely fantastic. We have Emily Campagno from Fox News. She's on Outnumbered. She's on the Gutfeld. Sharp attorney, very articulate, woman of faith. She's going to be our keynote speaker. We also have Ray Comfort of Living Water Ministries. He's going to be there as well. We're also going to have Todd Starnes. This is going to be an absolutely fantastic, wonderful event. We run out of seats. We get about a month to 2 months before the event. It's October 17th, but we're probably going to get sold out. That's what's happened the last several years. So if you want tickets or you want to sponsor a table, maybe your company wants to sponsor a table and have 700 plus, 750 individuals of influence to learn about you, your business, your ministry, whatever, or you just want to get tickets, just go to our website, pji.org. That's P for Pacific, J for Justice, I for Institute.org. 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And most importantly, if we can help you, if you feel like your rights as a parent are being violated against the government, by the government, the sanctity of human life, your religious freedom at school, the workplace, the public square, your ministry, whatever, feel free also to go to our website and let us know. We're here to help. That's why we have 37 offices coast to coast and why we have 147 cases in litigation, because it's really hard for us to say no. Our goal is to make sure everyone gets help, that no one's left on the side of the road. We're the only organization that I know of our type, that has that as their goal, as their objective, as opposed to just cherry-picking a few high-profile cases and then telling everyone else to be warm, be filled, to may things work out.
0: Yeah.
1: We really sacrifice, our attorneys sacrifice, attorneys like you, to make a difference. And this home here we're talking about, there's a good chance that had we not stepped in, that they may not have had anyone going to bat for them, possibly, right?
0: I agree. Yeah, and it's a problem because what happens is violations of the act, which they were cited with, result in civil penalties and potentially criminal penalties.
1: Oh, wow.
0: So not only would they potentially get shut down probably by all the fines if they ended up continuing to be unlicensed without our help, people at the home might get criminal charges filed against them based on as we talked about, warrantless search

0: is.
1: Yeah.
0: So
1: it's pretty intensive, and it's, I'm just glad that you're there, that PJI is here to defend them and go to bat for them. So this raid happens without a warrant. All this stuff takes place, helter skelter. They're cited, as you said, with civil penalties, potentially criminal penalties. What happens next? What did PJI do when we were contacted?
0: Well, what happens next is they, CDSS, California Department of Social Services, asked for the representative of this house to go ahead and sign the citation. And the citation said, okay, the appeal process has been explained to you, which the appeal process was never explained. So we refused, the attorney that was representing them before us refused to sign it because the appeal process was never explained. And because it was never explained, PJI just took matters into our own hands and went ahead and just sent them a letter appealing it on our own. So generally,
1: it's an administrative appeal.
0: Yes.
1: Okay.
0: Yes. So I think they have about a month to respond to the appeal.
1: Social services. Okay.
0: Social services took like 9 months to go ahead and respond to that appeal.
1: 9 months?
0: Yes.
1: It's not like they're short-staffed.
0: Right.
1: I mean, and if it's that urgent of a matter, why are they taking so long to respond to our administrative appeal?
0: Exactly.
1: Well, anyway. You can say, well, they're bureaucrats, but I think it's also part of their intimidation factor.
0: They
1: draw
0: so too.
1: Things out, and then they hope they're going to get you to cave, or hopefully that maybe that this church run ministry will run out of resources,
0: right,
1: to quote pay the attorneys. Well, we don't charge.
0: Yeah.
1: We do our work completely out of charge. So
0: we're good.
1: So that tactic doesn't work.
0: Right.
1: When PJI is defending someone and the clients. So it took 9 months.
0: They actually, the home stopped accepting new resident intakes for a little bit because they felt we don't want to take people in and then get shut down, and then it's more of an issue for the kids.
1: Wow, so it directly impacted what they were doing to help,
0: yes,
1: help teenagers.
0: Yes.
1: Shame on the state of California, the social workers out there, and the leadership, the governor of California, that signs off on all this kind of outrageous persecution of Christians and Christian ministries.
0: Right, exactly. I second that.
1: Yeah, Gavin Newsom, I don't know how he can sleep at night when you look at all the things that he's done and the bills that he's passed that are used as such a tool of oppression against Christians and Christian ministries like this one at hand. All right, so 9 months went by.
0: Finally, the pastor at some point was like, you know what? I feel like I'm sinning against God. Like, I have to just continue taking in these residents. It doesn't matter. And he did. And eventually, California Department of Social Services responded, denying that appeal, and just stayed on the same track. Look, if you guys don't shut down, you will be fined, potentially up to $1,000 a day. And we might take some sort of criminal steps against you guys.
1: Yeah, they want the money.
0: Yeah,
1: it's terrible.
0: And it's not just the appeal, right? The other thing is there's exemptions to this act, to having to be licensed. One of the exemptions is a religious exemption, but it's very specific. It has to be a facility conducted by and for the adherents of any well-recognized church or religious denomination, but it has to be for the purpose of providing facilities for the care or treatment of the sick who depend solely upon prayer or spiritual means for healing in the practice of the religion.
1: Okay, so that applies to, like, cultic. I mean, I guess, what do you have, like the Church of Scientology? or Christian Science. Christian Science, I think, does that. And they're not Christians, but
0: yeah,
1: theologically. And then I guess you have, maybe Seventh-day Adventist bite, maybe? But I think they get to medical treatment. They have a medical school. So, I mean, so basically, mainstream, as far as Christians, Baptists, Lutherans, whatever, Calvary Chapel, they wouldn't qualify. Because they believe in using medicine. Right?
0: Right.
1: And so there's really not a religious exemption here for 99% of the people of faith in the United States or in the state of California.
0: Yeah. It's just, and it solely depends on how you practice your religion, which is illegal.
1: Yeah.
0: They can't differentiate like that.
1: And why is it, you say, why is that illegal? Why can't they say, well, we're going to provide religious exemptions for those who are of this particular faith, who are against all forms of medicine, but we're not getting an exemption to other people of faith who believe it's okay to get medical treatment. Why would that be unconstitutional in simple language?
0: The state's not allowed to show partiality to specific religions. So they're saying, okay, based on your religious choices, you get to have some sort of privilege. That's unconstitutional.
1: Yeah.
0: So
1: I agree. In fact, that's actually in the claim. So
0: yes.
1: Now, there's no license here. Why is there no license? Why did they decide not to get a license? Because some people say, just get licensed.
0: Gosh.
1: It'll all be done and over. It's not that simple either.
0: It's not that simple.
1: With that license comes a lot of evil, dark mandates and requirements that a Christian really couldn't sign off on, right?
0: Right. So if you're licensed, the facility has to put up regulations that tell these children that live there their rights, which these purported rights all go against the Bible. And obviously against the values that this Christian home is trying to instill in the children. They're trying to teach them, look, we follow Jesus, we listen to what he says, and we follow the Bible. So they don't want to post these regulations, which include LGBTQ support for other faiths. And they also don't want to train their staff in LGBTQ competency training, which would also be required as part of the license.
1: And they say competency, it's really indoctrination training.
0: Yeah.
1: It's evil.
0: Yes.
1: Totally evil, very, very wicked. So this license is basically truncates the ability for any church-run Christian organization to have a home for teenagers or to minister in any way, because California law is so directly anti-Christian in their requirements to get a license in the first place.
0: Exactly.
1: This is a very important case, because we're not just talking really about, just this one church-run home for teenagers. We're talking about any ministry that in the state of California that wants to do something like this.
0: Right.
1: They can't exist and be Christian. Only secular, pro-pervert, pro-LGBTQ, pro-abominable acts before God.
0: Yeah.
1: Only those kinds of groups.
0: Yes.
1: Would be approved for teenagers in trouble to go to. This is really sick.
0: It's disgusting.
1: And the stakes are so high. We talk about the teenagers. These kids have already been traumatized, a lot of them. They already have a lot of issues. And they're thrust into this kind of environment that the state of California and those who passed this law, who signed this law, like the governor and others, decided to mandate. So there's real problems with what's some of the forced messaging that if they got this license. I want people to really understand the depth of evil that is being pushed on these kind of church-run ministries.
0: Yeah, I know.
1: If they get a license. So what's some of the... I know one of them is it requires the pronouns, that if a boy says he's a girl, then they have to use she and use a female name, even though they know it's a male. And they also know that this confusion, if solidified, it's a psychological issue. It's not a biological issue. And if it's solidified, that child's suicide rate skyrockets.
0: Yeah.
1: Even higher. It's a higher mortality death rate than a child who's fighting leukemia with today's medicine.
0: Yeah.
1: So that's how... That's just that alone of itself. We should just be outraged.
0: Yeah, just pause. Like, okay, does everyone realize what they're trying to do to the next generation? This is the next generation of what is supposed to be disciples for Jesus. As far as we're concerned, as Christians, right? Like, this is what we want for them. This is what this ministry wants for them. That's what they're trying to teach them, how to be disciples of Jesus. And so it's just unacceptable. This is why we need to fight back. And I love that the whole ministry just grew out of, it was just a faith walk, right? Again, these are people that are just living out their faith. This is all based out of James 1:27. Pure, I'll read it. Pure and undefiled religion before God and the Father is this, to visit orphans and widows in their trouble and to keep oneself unspotted from the world. So like that's their verse, to keep oneself unspotted from the world. That's what they would love for these children. How are you going to be unspotted from the world when they're just trying to like push all of this into you?
1: I know. So this messaging is very dark. Some of the examples, I guess, the young people there, I guess they don't have to attend religious services activities, and they can do those activities, religious activities, according to their faith, Native American, whatever it is.
0: Right.
1: This Christian-run ministry has to allow maybe an imam to come into their ministry and do Islamic rituals with the kid who says they're Islamic or someone else of a different religion. That's not the purpose of a Christian-run ministry.
0: No, they cannot support that without sinning against God. And that's where they're at. Do we sin against God or do we follow these regulations? Yeah. That's it. That's why we had to step in. It's not just pronouns as far as this LGBTQ stuff. It's, give them the clothing of their choice, the hygiene products of their choice, you know?
1: So if it's a male, they get female hygiene if they want and clothing and vice versa.
0: Yes.
1: Okay. So there's using resources in a way to promote confusion and destruction.
0: Yes.
1: Also with regards to same-sex sexual activity and preference, how does that play out? In the mandate.
0: Yeah, they're supposed to be allowed to have caregivers, child welfare, and probation personnel, and legal counsel who've received instruction on cultural competency and sensitivity to that. So,
1: Translation meaning
0: the staff have to be trained in that.
1: In
0: LGBTQ support.
1: Oh, good night.
0: Yeah. And the staff can't be trained in that. They are already trained in the Bible, and they know that goes against it.
1: Totally.
0: So, it's just unacceptable. They can't do it. They can't and they won't.
1: And so what about reproductive issues? I understand I saw the word reproduction.
0: Yes.
1: Here. So do they have to, how does that play out?
0: They have to be allowed to access whatever reproductive care that they want.
1: Like abortions, birth control pills.
0: All these things that we do not support, right?
1: Right.
0: Abortion is a sin.
1: Yeah. Parents don't put their kids in a Christian church-run home like this for teenagers to have that kind of an influence.
0: No.
1: And it's destructive. And it goes, of course, against the deeply held, sincerely held Christian beliefs of that ministry. So there's a lot of these mandates that are just absolutely no way a Christian-run ministry like this could get licensed with these kinds of heretical, non-Christian, anti-Christian mandates that are very immoral and dark from a Christian biblical worldview, without a doubt. Now, we didn't just sit back and say, this is a terrible thing happening. We filed a lawsuit.
0: We said, you know what? This interferes with their free exercise of their religion, of how they want to run their ministry, of how they want to participate in healing. You know, how we said earlier, it doesn't have to just be by spiritual means. But even if it were, the statute doesn't define spiritual means. So it's just up in the air for whoever happens to be working at the Department of Social Services that day to decide, okay, is this spiritual enough? Okay, they can be exempt from the licensing scheme. So that's an issue, right? There's 31 exemptions from the act. And we went over the religious exemption that only applies to certain religions that the state will support and is totally based on just how they practice their religion. And there's also an exemption for, quote, any facility deemed similar by the department. So they can just decide based on how we're feeling today, is this facility similar enough to the other exemptions for us to decide that we're going to exempt it?
1: Is it similar enough to the other exemptions for the
0: city? To the 31 exemptions to the act. There's 31 secular activities, for example, like a regular youth home, right, that are exempt from the act. And this church-run home is not allowed to be part of that.
1: Okay, so they have exemptions.
0: They have exemptions.
1: For secular, that the church is not able to qualify for that.
0: No.
1: Okay, so we had some problems here.
0: Yeah.
1: Yeah, real problems. And I'm glad we're not just sitting back on it. So we've filed a lawsuit. We claimed of course, free exercise of religion is being violated. That's also the Establishment Clause is being violated because they're giving preference to one religion over another.
0: Yes.
1: They can't do that. Free speech claim. We have a free speech claim as well?
0: Yes, because they would be required to post these regulations that we talk about, train the staff in the LGBTQ things that we discussed, which they don't want to do. It would just be a forced speech against their beliefs.
1: Yeah, it reminds me of a case we had challenging a law, you know, signed into law in California by the governor. And this law would have required every pro-life clinic in the state of California to have a large sign in the waiting room telling women with a phone number where they can go to get a free or low-cost abortion.
0: Yeah.
1: In a pro-life women's ministry clinic. They had to advertise evil, which is totally against their whole purpose for existing. We were the first to file a lawsuit to challenge that. Others joined in, filed lawsuits. Anyway, it went all the way to the Supreme Court, and the Supreme Court said this is unconstitutional.
0: Yeah.
1: You can't, on free speech grounds, you can't force them to speak something, post something that goes against totally what they believe in.
0: Yeah.
1: And what they think. So, what about the due process claim?
0: Well, if they are licensed, then the department is allowed to go ahead and perform these warrantless searches that we were discussing.
1: So that's what the law in California says.
0: Yes.
1: So if this home for teenagers is licensed, then they're basically surrendering their due process rights and allowing the state to come in at any time and investigate anything, including personal information about the child or family or private information.
0: And it can just be an anonymous complaint. They can go investigate it. You don't have a right to know.
1: At any time, the government can come in.
0: Yeah. And then, as we said, then you can find yourself in criminal court depending on what comes out of those searches and whatever you told these people, which they're not giving you Miranda rights before they're questioning whatever facility that they're inspecting.
1: The Miranda rights, that's what they say. You have a right to remain silent. Anything you say can be used against you in a court of law. I learned that on Adam 12 when I was a kid. So I learned some of those Miranda rights. Also, law school helped me too. So,
0: yeah.
1: But bottom line, that's what we're talking about. And so they don't have to even give Miranda rights, and yet they could be criminally prosecuted. Now,
0: right.
1: If I understand my case law, where the Miranda rights, you know, came from an activist court, the Supreme Court at the time, and you know, the purpose of that is so that someone, if they have a being subject to being criminally prosecuted, they need to be told the Miranda rights so they understand that anything they say can be used against them. They have a right to remain silent.
0: Yeah.
1: These are real important if the government is taking an action that they know or have good reason to believe will result in criminal prosecution. They need to say these Miranda rights to make sure people know what their rights are.
0: Yeah, it's so important. I mean, one of the strongest pieces of evidence are people's words incriminating themselves, and they don't even realize it. And in this case, they would have no way to realize it because nobody's giving them the advisements. So,
1: and also I've noticed oftentimes, and I've been in juvenile court before, and I've caught social services doing this. Well, they'll say what someone says and they'll lie.
0: Yeah.
1: They'll flat out lie. And that's another reason why it's so important people understand their right not to give information, not to talk to social workers. They're not all liars, they're not all evil, but I've met up plenty of them. who are part of the radical LGBTQ agenda. They want pretexts to take children from Christian families.
0: Yeah.
1: Many of them, if they had their way, they would, Christian families, all Christian families would lose their children. You know. Because they see Christians as dangerous people. I mean, that's how sick and demented the Department of Social Services is, and the many countless social services that work under them. And one reason we see that, so people understand where I'm coming from on this, is not just what I've seen in juvenile court and attempts to lie and provide false information as a pretext to take children wrongfully, but also understanding where these social workers came from. Statistically, social workers today have a much higher likelihood of being sexually abused themselves.
0: What?
1: And that's why they have a higher likelihood of being lesbian or homosexual or even transgender.
0: Yeah.
1: Because there's a direct correlation with sexual child abuse and increased likelihood of having gender identity or sexual orientation problems and issues.
0: Yeah.
1: So that translates into zealous social workers who personify their history and experience into these every other case that they see.
0: That has nothing to do.
1: Has nothing to do with that. And then taking children that shouldn't be taken. And that's the psyche and the mindset of so many social workers. If there's two occupations I could flood with Christians. One would be public school teachers.
0: Yes.
1: And the other would be social service agents.
0: Yeah.
1: Because there's such tremendous abuse and darkness happening to children in those two areas because of what I just mentioned. So due process is very important. They're violating due process. And and this was a part of our claim. We included that, the violation of the 4th, 5th, and 6th Amendments in the Constitution.
0: Yes.
1: As a part of this lawsuit. This lawsuit was filed in federal court?
0: Yes, in June.
1: In June, just recently.
0: Just recently, or a few weeks ago. So, and not only that, but we also filed a motion for a preliminary injunction.
1: So what's a preliminary injunction? Motion, the average person may not know that.
0: Yeah, a preliminary injunction is a motion asking the court to prohibit, in this case, the California Department of Social Services or the state from taking any action against the ministry while the lawsuit is pending. Basically saying, look, if there's no prohibition on these people at the moment, by the end of the lawsuit, they're going to suffer some sort of irreparable harm.
1: Well, violation of the First Amendment rights, their free speech, free exercise of religion.
0: Yeah.
1: Ability to minister to kids in crises.
0: Exactly.
1: So we'll see what happens, see what the court. Now, in order for the judge to grant that motion, they have to believe that there is a substantial likelihood that the church-run ministry in the end is going to prevail.
0: Yes.
1: So that is a bit of a hurdle.
0: It's tough. It's tough. But that's why we send out notifications to everyone, prayer warriors that we have on our side, right? Please keep us in prayer. We need God's protection over this. Hmm. And honestly, Brad, it doesn't matter if we don't get that granted. Obviously, it would be ideal for it to be granted, right? That's what we want. But with all of our PJI cases now, I've noticed if we get something is denied, we just take it up a higher level. And it just turns out to be more glory to God because more people get to see, hey, this is what we're arguing. This is what people are standing up for.
1: Yeah. And if we win, if we have to take it to the circuit court level, so like the Ninth Circuit in this case.
0: Yeah.
1: And we prevail, it's going to have a broader impact as a matter of precedence as opposed to just one federal district court.
0: Yes.
1: So it is true. I remember when we were trying to get the churches and synagogues opened up again and during the pandemic, we filed a temporary restraining order to try to prevail. We lost at the federal district court level. Then our awesome chief counsel, Kevin Snyder, he files an emergency writ to the Ninth Circuit. This is a fast track, rapid fire, quick Ninth Circuit. We didn't prevail. Then we filed an emergency petition to the Supreme Court. These are high-risk, fast-track litigation strategies. So we did that in the Supreme Court after just 3 days of deliberation. Ordered the state of California, you open those churches and synagogues now, and it sent shockwaves to every state in the country. Had we prevailed at just the lower court initially,
0: yeah,
1: we wouldn't have had that impact. New York, right. Who knows? Maybe New York would still have the churches shut down, and the, and the blue states would still be keeping Christians from going to church.
0: Oh, I agree. Probably.
1: So sometimes when we have to file an appeal, it's actually losing is actually sometimes the best thing to happen, because that is what enables us to then file an appeal to at a broader, larger court.
0: Yes.
1: And a broader precedent. That's a good thing.
0: It's bad. As a Christian, I'm like, I don't feel, I'm always in a win-win situation. You know, we're not losing. Even if it looks like we're losing, we're not losing. God will be glorified.
1: I will tell you, in the last 2 years, we have seen, once again, we have seen more victories, not just in terms of numbers, but as a percentage,
0: yeah,
1: than we've ever seen before. God has given us a hand of favor. It's unbelievable.
0: Yeah.
1: And we have two pending cases right now as we speak before the Supreme Court. We filed a petition for certs. And I think there's a really good chance that at least one of the two will be taken up. Actually, both of them have a really good chance.
0: Yeah.
1: So we'll see what happens. But this is real important. We're not just talking about legal theory here. We're talking about real human lives, in this case, of teenagers. And they're not isolated. We're talking about teenagers in similar church-run ministries, not just in California, but these kinds of restrictions and mandates are probably, and oppression is probably taking place against other ministries in other states, other blue states in particular, oppressive, yes, states, right? Like Oregon, Washington, New York, Illinois.
0: Yeah.
1: That's my second guessing.
0: Educated guess, yeah.
1: Educated guess, yes.
0: No, yeah, and it's important because we're not just talking about, we're talking about, these are salvation issues. That's what, when people don't stand up, they don't realize these are salvation issues. There are kids getting saved at this ministry that have turned from other faiths to Christianity.
1: Yeah, and their lives are being transformed.
0: Yes.
1: Hey, Natalie, thank you so much for your work you're doing, for being a part of our team at Pacific Justice Institute. Keep it up.
0: Thanks,
1: God. And I look forward to our next time to talk.
0: Thank you.
1: So, folks, there you have it. It's our God-given freedoms we're talking about. Now, let's choose to keep them. I'm Brad Dacus, president and founder of the Pacific Justice Institute. Let's continue the fight for your freedoms.
2: Since nobody's perfect, how good is good enough? A book by C.A. Stanley. 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Are you banking your eternity on a theory that doesn't hold water? 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
4: God's trying to tell us that He's getting involved, so He's giving us signs.

0: The Bible says that the Lord is a warrior. The Lord is his name. Well, hello, we're Hank and Brenda Kuhneman, and you are watching New Level, and that's exactly what we're going to do, is we're going to take you to a new level, and we're going to talk today about something that a lot of times Christians, they don't fully understand, and it's this. Yes, Jesus, when he came to the earth, he was that sacrificial lamb that laid down his life, but he is the Lion of Judah. And when Moses, at the hand of God, delivered a nation, that's what I believe is happening to America right now. We're in a time. We have a choice to determine. Are we going to let God really take out the enemies of darkness and deliver our country? And when he did, in the days of Moses, they proclaimed, the Lord is a warrior. The Lord is his name. Well, we are so excited. We have some special guests. Brenda, would you introduce them for us today?
1: Absolutely. Andrew and Nolene Cedra, all the way from down under, the land down under, Australia.
2: Sydney, Australia.
3: We come from the down under.
1: Yes. Yeah. Thank you for being with us on the program. You know, the Lord has put such a message in the mouth of you both that you're here in the United States of America to bring prophetic warning, prophetic truth of what you have seen happen in other nations, but your own country, where the enemy has literally tried to come in and subvert the church, and you're here to warn our country so that we stand up. And, you know, you have had a message, a spiritual message. We heard it, of course, with Trump, but fight, fight, fight. Talk about that today. How is the Lord fighting, and what does God want to do through the church
0: right
1: now?
0: What's our responsibility as the church?
3: It's very important. Absolutely. For the last 100 years, America has been mostly in peace. And thank the Lord for peace. But the problem has happened is that the church has developed an destructive addiction to peace that they no longer understand the signs and the time that we live in. I came from the Middle East. We were born in war. It's the whole land of war. And the problem we face as we come here is that as war happens, most pastors and churches, in their pursuit of peace, they can no longer realize that we are at war. Australia is falling, if not it has failed already, because the church has been emasculated, effeminate, to not pick up the sword of the Spirit, the word of the Lord, to fight, fight, fight. We have seen the rise of the gay agenda, we have seen the rise of socialism, we have seen the rise of Islam, and right now, if you look across the road in New York, a few hours from here, you are already seeing a spiritual war taking place because so many churches and so many pastors are so addicted to peace that they cannot realize that we are in time of war. It's very important. Jerusalem is the city of peace. Babylon is a city of war. And in the context of Babylon, three things come under attack that we have seen come under attack in America, Australia, UK, and the West for the last 10 years. Worship, prayer, and preaching. We had in Australia 2 years of lockdowns to the church in Australia where people could go to the brothel to sleep with a prostitute. They could go to the liquor store to buy alcohol.
0: That's during COVID, correct?
3: That's during COVID, the scandemic, pandemic, whatever you want to call it.
1: Right, right.
3: But the reality is we have watched going to church become illegal and a criminal offense.
0: So it's actually happening.
3: It already happened.
0: It's already happened. Yeah. There you go. And that's why I wanted you to clarify.
3: And then we have seen in the last 2 years now that if I pray for a gay person, I can go to jail for 5 years. So you have seen the criminalization of worship, the criminalization of prayer, and now we are in the final state in Australia. They can put a pastor like me 12 to 15 years in jail for what they call hate preaching. So now the gospel is criminalized. Add to that, we are seeing multiple churches become mosques because the church is weak, woke, feminist, and feminized. And you know that your weak and woke is that when you pretend that we are in peace, where we are in fact in war. So the church has been so addicted to peace that we are seeing the enemies of the gospel, communism and Islam, rise, but the church is pursuing peace at all costs, thinking that blessed are the peacekeepers. The Bible said, blessed are the peacemakers.
1: Yeah, that's right. Really good. Exactly. Really good. Well, and if you could just say, you know, you said, you know, not only is the church addicted to peace, right? I think they also don't want to get involved just because they think, well, if I don't do anything, nobody will come after me. And that is a lie. I think we have to dispel that a little bit, just because, you know, people think, well, if I just stay out of the fray and I don't get involved, then I won't be the next target on social media. I can just kind of fly under the radar. Talk to that a little bit, because I think there's a lot of churches that just think, well, if I don't speak up, yeah, okay, you know, the pastor in his heart might believe it's wrong to be gay. He might see that there is the enemy out there prowling, but just thinks that, you know, it's better if I don't, you know, ruffle any feathers. Talk to that lie, because I think some of them maybe think there's a war out there, but they don't want to be involved. Mm-hmm. But I feel like that's a lie, too. So can you talk to that a little bit?
2: Yeah, I think the secret sin that has been undercover in the church in the West is the fear of man.
1: Yes,
2: I think one of the things that you see when you see every revival that you've seen throughout history in scripture, what follows is the fear of the Lord is present in the room. And we have replaced the fear of the Lord with the fear of man. I think most pastors would not be honest with themselves, but if they truly were to look at the depths of their soul and confront themselves and do what David said, God, examine my heart, see what is in me that offends you, they would find, in pursuit of fearing man, or even it's an accidental fear that happens by default, you want to make the people happy, you want to fill your church, so you want to make sure you're not saying anything that's too controversial, because we want to fill the seats, because we want to experience revival, but it's just a false perception of revival. Revival is not filling seats on a Sunday. Revival, you can see the fruit of revival when the fear of the Lord is present, and you can see you actually begin to change the whole nation.
1: But talk to, because I think this is exactly, you're touching on it, because that fear of man, I think that also in the fear of man comes the fear of social media, because, you know, we all know social media has become a dumpster fire, and most pastors don't want to be lied about on social, because here's the thing, they don't get out and speak truth. Yeah. They're going to twist who you are, twist what you say, everything you do. Talk to that, because I feel like we've got to break that mindset off of pastors that they're like, well, you know, but if I say this and do that, they're just going to get out there. They're going to subvert my church.
2: Yeah.
1: And the enemy has coerced people, because I think there are pastors that want to be bold, but they need to cross that line of not being afraid. Because Jesus said, listen, they'll lie about you. If they hated me, they'll hate you.
2: Yeah.
1: They called Jesus the son of Beelzebub, that he was of the devil. So can you encourage pastors along that line that they need to step out of that fear, because they will post about you.
2: Oh, yeah.
1: But talk to that.
3: This is extremely important. When pastors and leaders do not fear God, they end up fearing government.
1: Yes.
3: You have to fear something, and you must fear something. This is the reason the Bible said the fear of God is the foundation of wisdom. You need to pick your fear, and I choose to fear God.
2: Yeah.
3: This is the reason Paul said, I am not ashamed of the gospel. There is that little tiny demonic voice around you or inside of you that will always entice you to fear man. Instead of being awake to the Spirit of God, you become woke by the spirit of the age.
1: Instead
3: of being not ashamed of the gospel, you become a social justice warrior. But more than anything, instead of being renewed by the Word of God, you become indoctrinated by the wisdom of the age.
2: Mm.
3: And some of you, you might have fell for it during COVID, during Black Lives Matter, the big scam, during the Trump era, during the abortion, during the gay agenda. But you need to ensure that your mind is reformed and transformed by the Word of God, not the woke agenda of the age, by the Spirit of God, not by the spirit of the age. Mm. Because if you don't, you will get sucked. And before you know it, you're not going to be strong and courageous. You're gonna replace strength with sensitivity, truth with trigger warning, and you're gonna replace the Word of God with the fear of man.
2: Yeah, and I think it's important to also say your authority comes from God.
1: Yes.
2: If you are trembling in fear by what you say, that just proves to me that you don't actually understand whose authority it is you are operating under. And you may need to question if you're actually submitted to the Word of God.
4: That's good.
1: It's so
4: Lastly, before we go to break, I think the key is Jesus Christ feared God. He had authority. And the Bible says he made himself of no reputation. If you're worried about your reputation, you will never be able to enter into the true battle of taking out the demonic agenda.
1: Mm. Well, we're going to take a short break, and we're going to come right back, and we're going to have the Cedrics pray for you. And I just believe this topic is going to help some people. We're going to pick back up, just like the early apostles. Lord, grant unto thy servants that with all boldness we may preach Amen. Your word. So Amen. Don't go away. We're going to pray for it at the end. And after this break, we will be right back.
5: 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The first is Hank Kuhneman's latest, titled Imprecatory Prayers, Waging War in Prayer. In this insightful teaching, you'll learn what imprecatory prayers are and how to pray them to establish the righteousness and justice of the Lord in the earth. Also included will be Brenda's book titled, The Truth About Praying for Civic Leaders and Government. 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
1: 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Difference. Well, we are back on the second half of the broadcast with Andrew and Nolene Cedra. We were talking about at the beginning about people having the fear of man, people fearing, you know, the world more than they fear God. I think a lot of times we touched on the issue of social media. People are fearful of all of the headlines on social media. Yep. They're fearful of everything they see happening, all the riots, all the pushback, churches that get attacked, businesses that get attacked for standing up for traditional marriage. They see all these things. I think sometimes now, especially the younger generation, 30 and below, are seeing more social media than they even know the Bible. Yeah. And so I think that is causing some of a lack of boldness. Let's pick that back up. And where do we go from here? What can we do? And what do we need to do to stand for God and fight against this evil?
3: This is extremely important. The church in America, just like Joshua, needs to be strong and courageous and fight, fight, fight. Mm-hmm. God is very kind. God always gives physical images to represent the prophetic future of a nation. We saw when President Trump got shot, and thank the Lord he got saved by 0.07 millimeters.
2: Yeah.
3: I'm not sure what's saying inches. He lifted up his hand and he said, fight, fight, fight.
2: Mm.
3: This was a prophetic picture of what is yet to happen.
2: Yeah.
3: We saw only a few months ago, you saw the young man by the name of Charlie Kirk, a bullet literally pierced through his neck and his blood flowing on the streets of America. And some people needed to see that spiritual war manifest it in a physical event in order for them to realize and understand America is no longer at peace.
2: Yeah.
3: America is at war.
2: Mm-hmm.
3: And this war is not political, it's spiritual.
2: Yeah.
3: It's not cultural, it's biblical.
2: Mm-hmm.
3: It's not social, it's theological. And this is the reason God told Joshua three times, be strong and courageous and fight, fight, fight. And this is the problem. The church have replaced courage with empathy and truth with trigger warning. And the road of cowardice is paved with compromise.
4: That's excellent.
3: And the road to wickedness is paved with weakness.
2: Yeah. Wow.
3: This is why we must be strong and courageous to fight, fight, fight, and to speak the word of the Lord no matter what the consequences are going to be.
2: Yeah, I think to your point about social media is I think something that the older generation probably doesn't even understand is that this social media is actually a powerful tool that we can be using to advance the kingdom. Yes. And I think anything that we don't understand, we tend to stay away from, and we tend to kind of sit back with what has been done and not want to walk towards what God is yet to do. And social media is powerful. If you look even historically, every single cultural revolution, political revolution, there was a technological advancement behind it. You can see even like first wave feminism, the industrial revolution, second wave feminism, the TV was in almost every single home. And so this indoctrination came through this technological advancement. And what we're seeing among the young people, the reason young people for so long were walking down the woke progressive route was because this technological advancement was being used by the world, by the demonic spirit of the age, to indoctrinate an entire generation of people. And while the church sat back and said, oh, it's a demon box and we should stay away from it, the world was using it as a weapon to try to take the next generation away from the word of God. And so we as a church need to be using this technological advancement, social media, to advance the kingdom and using it to pour in to the kingdom of God.
3: You thank the Lord for social media.
4: Yeah, yes. And what's good about this is, you know, you're mentioning Joshua. And I just want to encourage you, if you look at Joshua, when he took the warriors into the promised land, there were two first battles. The first one was Jericho. And I think that's where America is right now, is there's a lot of walls, obstacles, of infrastructures, ideologies that have been here that we didn't realize that they had this kind of foothold or stronghold like the walls of Jericho, but they're coming down. Amen. The second battle was, are you ready? AI. And it was, AI was to be conquered, to your point.
2: Yes.
4: Social media, AI, all of this, it needs to be conquered by the Lord. And it is one of the battlefronts. But I do want to say this. We talked about blessed are the peacemakers. And a lot of times the Christians, they gravitate to that. Well, everything's just about peace. And then they had this stupid commercial out, said that, you know, he gets us.
3: He
4: already got us.
2: Yeah.
4: We don't, we conform to him. It's through repentance,
1: that's
4: right?
1: That's right.
4: Acts 17, all men are commanded everywhere to repent and to conform to Christ. But I had a prophetic word that the Lord had given me before, I think it was before 2020, that God was going to bring a revolution of light to this country and to the earth, and that the White House would actually become the lighthouse. Mm. You know what the definition of a revolution is? It's what happened to our country, the United States. We have peace today. We've enjoyed peace because somebody was willing to fight. Mm. The word revolution is a purposeful overthrow of something. So if we're in a revolution of light, we're in a purposeful overthrow of darkness and all the things that's trying to disguise its thing today. So I'd like to, maybe you had a question you wanted to ask.
1: Well, and I will just say that is so true what you're saying about just media and that being the vehicle that the enemy has used. And I would just encourage those of you that are watching, use it to your advantage. Don't just let it speak to you. Right. You invest in it. I think social media, where it has become a problem, is we're you know, attracted to the scroll. And so we just scroll and read and scroll and read. And I believe that we have to be so careful right now because there's so much that the enemy is using. Yeah. But it takes all of us, people like you and us and all of you that are watching today, to put out content that reverses that which the enemy is declaring. But I'm reminded of one other scripture, and we're talking here today about boldness, and the church needs to find its place. The early apostles here, they were immediately imprisoned right after the day of Pentecost. It was not long. And they were threatened for speaking in the name of Jesus Christ, and they were beaten. And the first thing they did after being beaten, this is the thing, we need to go back to the book of Acts.
2: Yeah.
1: Here, their prayer was, Lord, behold their threatenings, Acts chapter 4. But they said these words.
4: Yeah,
1: they didn't say, Lord, you know, I just hope that never to happen again. They didn't say that. They said, Lord, grant unto thy servants that with all boldness. Mm. They said, Lord, grant us more boldness. In other words, as if they were not bold enough.
2: Yeah.
1: I'm thinking about that. The church has to find its bold voice right now. Mm. Find its place to speak and declare things that a lot of pastors are avoiding.
2: Yeah.
1: But we have got to speak with boldness.
2: Yes.
3: Yeah, we have replaced boldness with niceness and courage with empathy.
6: Niceness is not the fruit of the Spirit.
3: And we have seen, have watched our godless culture manufacture all these words that are not in the Bible. You need to be nice.
1: Oh, say that.
3: But you have traded the gospel for niceness. You need to be polite. Well, you have traded boldness and the power of God. You have lost your voice. The disciples said, we must obey God more than any other human being. This was the mark of the gospel. It was power, authority, and boldness. And we have lost that. We act nice and inclusive and diverse and tolerance and tolerance. And in our pursuit of tolerance, we have no truth.
1: Yes.
3: We have lost the salt.
1: So true.
3: We have lost the light. We can no longer really tell the difference between the world and the church.
6: You're right.
3: We're selling them a fake product and a fake gospel. You need to understand, there is a revival of young people happening at the moment.
2: Yeah.
3: Truth is in business.
2: Yes.
3: It's not in business for baby boomers. It's not in business for Gen X.
6: That's right.
3: Because they are a generation of peace. They're still playing Kumbaya songs on Sunday. They're still practicing spiritual ritualism. They're still dancing with the flags. But they're forgetting the reality that there is a spiritual war out there. And that is the reason, by the way, Charlie Kirk got killed. Because we are at war. Charlie Kirk moved Gen Z 10% towards conservatism, Christianity, and Christendom. Charlie Kirk was the revivalist of our time. And this is very important for the church. The reason Charlie Kirk was killed because he understood that we are at war. Paul said we wage war in 1 Corinthians, but not like the world. Wage war by taking captive every thought and make it submissive to Christ. We take hold of every stronghold and knowledge that sets itself against the knowledge of Christ. Paul said at the end of his life, I have fought the good fight. Paul wasn't keeping the peace. And my encouragement to the older generation, it is time for you to fight. You need to die on the battlefield. You need to die fighting, just like Paul. Paul said that at the end of his life. That wasn't at the pinnacle of his ministry or in the middle. Paul landed the plane fighting, and I want the older generation, I want you to land strong. You need to land
1: That's
3: in the
1: so
3: fight.
1: Good.
3: Don't go back home. Don't go back and just build your nice little church and have fun. No, it's time to fight. Paul said our war is not against flesh and blood. And the way to fight is to speak truth to power, Christ to culture, God to government, and to preach the gospel in the public square.
2: Yeah, I'm reminded of what Jesus said to his disciples as he was leaving. He had said to them, it's better that I go so that the Comforter can come. And he's talking about the Holy Spirit coming and being with his church, continuing what he came and died for. But what's very interesting, people don't understand, why is it that the Holy Spirit comes as a Comforter? It's not just to make you feel good. This is what most of the church has reinterpreted this to mean. The Holy Spirit just makes me feel good all the time. I'm like, no, the fact that he brings a comforter means that you are supposed to be feeling uncomfortable. Christianity is uncomfortable, and it's supposed to be uncomfortable so that the Holy Spirit can come and comfort you and uplift you and give you that strength and that grace to keep fighting. Christianity is supposed to be uncomfortable. It's not supposed to be some luxury lifestyle, just blessed and just sit in my own blessing. You are supposed to be blessed so that you can pour in and keep fighting for the kingdom of God. And so this is the whole reason Jesus left. He says it himself, it's better that I go so that the Holy Spirit, the Comforter, can come and be with you.
3: And Nehemiah, as a builder and pioneer, he told his people to hold a brick with one hand. And a sword is one hand. This is extremely important in America. For the last 50 years, the church has been building, but not defending. And as a consequence, you look around America, for some reason, we have built the biggest churches, yet we have left the most wicked culture. It doesn't make sense. It does not make sense that in the era of mega churches, big buildings, massive car parks, filling stadiums, yet somehow people are becoming more Christian, but more godless. But this is the reason. Nehemiah had to build with one hand and fight with one hand because Jesus said, I did not come to bring peace. I came to bring war. What is that sword? That sword is the word of God, the sword of the Spirit. And guess what, Christians? We only have one offensive weapon. It's the Bible.
2: Yes.
3: It's the only thing that enables us to take spiritual
4: That's
3: territory.
4: True.
2: Amen.
4: Absolutely.
3: Speak and proclaim the word of God, just like Jeremiah. The word of God is like fire burning in my bones.
2: Amen.
1: That's so true. Well, I do believe this. If Jesus, the minute he announced his ministry in Luke 4, they wanted to throw him off a cliff. That ought to set the precedent.
2: Oh, yeah.
1: Of
3: your first sermon.
1: Very first message. That ought to set the precedent of who we are supposed to be as the church. And I think to your point, Nolene, the church has wanted all of its messages to be self-help, self-growth. Mm. And yet that is just such a fraction of the New Testament. Right. Actually, really, it teaches the promises of God so that we can go out and defend the truth of the gospel that offends. So that is such good content. Amen. And do you have anything you want to share
4: this
1: before?
4: This has been fantastic.
1: Well, would you guys pray for the people? Anything you want to pray in the last few seconds, like 30 seconds?
2: Yes.
1: Why don't you pray?
2: Yes, God, we pray that you would wake up your church. We pray that you would do like you did in Ezekiel 37, that you would wake up the dry bones, that you would breathe your breath into the Church of America, God, the breath of life, the breath of God that actually fights for your kingdom. So we pray that you would wake up your church, wake up those who are asleep, and set your church on fire in order to advance your kingdom on earth as it is in heaven, in Jesus' name.
3: Lord, I pray, God, that you're going to fill your people afresh. You said, Lord, that you receive power. Mm-hmm. I pray, God, right now for power, authority and boldness for every single person across the screen to speak and proclaim the word of the Lord.
1: Yes, Amen. Lord, in Jesus' name. Well,

0: so that we will live a quiet and peaceful life. 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Also included will be Brenda's book titled, The Truth About Praying for Civic Leaders and Government. 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
2: 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How many of you know there's more to you than we see right now? How many of you know that there's a tomorrow greater than your today? How many of you could look at your neighbor and say, don't look at what you're seeing because this ain't all there is to it? The story is not finished. God has framed my world with a word, and he's about to kick me out on the right and kick me out on the left. Somebody needs to get out an aisle and just do that, because God may start today. He's just going to begin to expand the parameters of your life. You've been living too small,

Favor by its nature means it's undeserved, unnecessary, and unexplained. If someone has favor with me, okay, there's thousands of people running in and out of this building today. There was one little lady, I just felt like I needed to get off stage and I needed to go put my arm around her and pray for her. Why her, Pastor? I can't answer that. Just, she found favor. And when I got through, I didn't feel like I was supposed to do that with anybody else, and I came back up. Favor. There's no rationale behind favor. There's no merit to favor. And it's like, well, Pastor, that kind of contradicts what you teach. It's not a contradiction, because remember, Jesus is a king. He's bringing a kingdom. It is the kingdom of God. That tells you who it belongs to. It's the kingdom of heaven. It tells you where it comes from. And he says the kingdom has keys. The kingdom, in most layman term, is basically life as heaven knows it. Because heaven and earth were never supposed

Supposed to operate apart from each other. In the beginning, God made the heavens and God made the earth. Then God made Adam a physical expression of himself in his likeness and in his image and crowned him with glory. That means he took his authority and put it on Adam. In other words, he said, Adam, you run the earth like I run the heavens and do it with my authority. When Adam sinned, that wedged heaven from earth. And earth began to operate according to that tree. The tree of the knowledge of good and evil. And it lost the knowledge of heaven. Jesus came and redeemed it and said, by the way, I'm going to bring back to the earth the way heaven functions. And heaven has keys. And whatever you bind on earth, I'll bind it in heaven. Whatever you loose on earth, I will loose it in heaven. Whatever key you loose, you will have. Whatever key you ignore, I withhold. So you can have as much of the kingdom of heaven as you want if you use your keys. There are keys to peace. Don't come and pray for peace. Use your keys. What are my keys? Be anxious for nothing, but in all things with thanksgiving, make your prayers and petitions be made known to God, and the peace that passes all understanding shall guard your heart and mind in Christ. In other words, he said, make your petition known to God. Don't pray last, pray first. And God will give you peace that you don't understand. God will keep in perfect peace those whose mind is stayed on him. If you focus on the right thing, your internals will stay peaceful. Keys. There's keys to joy. There's keys to your money. There's keys to raising kids. There's keys to staying married. There's keys to choosing the right friends. There's keys to success. There's keys to going to the next level. There's keys to favor. Everything has keys. But after you use your key, favor tends to find the faithful. So, okay, she said, say it again. I gotta say it again. Favor tends to find the faithful. So after you use your key, then this thing where there's no rationale and it makes no sense and it's undeserved and it's unexplained gets involved in your life and moves the needle to a place you could never move it by yourself. So favor is not a contradiction to the kingdom. It works hand in hand with the kingdom. And I can't wait to spend these next few weeks teaching this to you. Guys, if you would, put Ephesians 2 up on the screen. Thank you, Terrence. Ephesians 2 on the screen. The word grace in the Bible means unmerited favor. Meritocracy means earned. In other words, grace is God doing something for you that is unearned. For by grace or unmerited favor, you have been saved through faith. It's not of you. It is the gift of God. It's not the wage of God because you behaved a certain way. It's the gift of God because it can't be bought. The gift of God. So it is by grace. So your entire relationship with God is initiated and birthed out of favor. We did not deserve to be saved. Okay? Most of us did not even ask to be saved. A lot of people don't even know they need to be saved. But God, because he had favor on you, unexplained, unnecessary, undeserved, the Bible said, why did he do it? Well, for God so loved us. So why does he love us? I don't know. He didn't love you when you became lovable. He loved you when you was a mess. Why? I don't know. The Bible don't tell me that. He just had grace. He had faith. He looked upon Ron Carpenter and I had favor with him and he gave me a gift that I could never attain by myself. Salvation. He cleansed my sin, washed my soul, and he took my life and redeemed it. And I never earned any of it. I just had favor. So everything starts with favor. That's how important this is. And now you've got to understand that favor is not just the way you meet God. Favor is your entire benefit package with God. Okay?
There will be times and seasons in your life where you have great favor with God and God will do things you did not deserve. There's no rationale behind it. And everybody wants to know why he did it and you're not going to be able to explain it. And please don't take credit for it. Okay? Hallelujah. Favor by its nature makes you uncommon. Everybody, well, I want to be different. I want to stand out. Do you have any idea the haters that being uncommon brings? The lazy hate the diligent. The unsuccessful will hate the successful. The common hate the uncommon. And so when God pulls you out of the sea of vanilla and makes you uncommon from everyone and everything else, everybody don't stand on the sideline and clap. And in particular, usually your family. If you can get your family to celebrate your favor, you have won 90% of the battle. Because your family is the one that wants to tell you, you're not special, you just want us. But the fact is, God has exalted you and he has given you favor and he has done stuff for them that they couldn't do for themselves, because one moment of favor moves you further than a whole life of labor. Okay? So let's look at this a minute. Let me lay this foundation out of Hebrews chapter 4, then Hebrews 11, then I'm going to come on the floor and spit on all of you. Amen? Hebrews chapter 4. Let's go. Throw that up there, guys. Hebrews chapter 4. For we do not have a high priest, speaking of Jesus, who cannot be touched with the feeling of our infirmities, but was in all points tempted like we are, yet he never sinned. Next verse. Let us therefore come boldly to the throne of grace. So it doesn't mean arrogantly. It don't mean cocky. It doesn't mean pridefully. It doesn't mean anything like that. It means you can come boldly in the presence of God. Why? But because of Jesus, he has given you the right to be there. So you can come in Jesus' name. You can't come in your name, but you can come in Jesus' name. And in Jesus' name, you can stand boldly in the presence of God. And before Jesus, nobody but one person, the high priest, and he could only do it one time a year, Yom Kippur, the Day of Atonement. And they had to tie a rope around his ankle, because if he didn't go through all of the ceremonial cleanings and have his life totally purified, the presence of God would have struck him dead and they would pull him out by a rope. So Jesus has come, the veil has been rent, and now through Jesus Christ and his blood, everybody can come into the presence of God. What a day we live in. Let us come boldly to the throne of grace. Throne of what? The throne of unmerited favor. Because anything you ask God, you don't deserve. Whatever it is you're going to ask him, you don't deserve it. So let's come to the throne where favor is, that we may obtain mercy and find grace or favor. I'm going to use grace as favor. That you may obtain mercy and find favor to help in your time of need. A lot of people use grace and mercy interchangeably, and they are not the same. Okay? Notice he said you've been saved by grace. You hadn't been saved by mercy. Mercy is instant. Obtain it. Mercy is when you have done something and you got it coming. And you say, God, have mercy on me. And God will slide himself in between you and what you got coming. And he will let it hit him instead of letting it hit you. How many times did you deserve it and God stopped it? How many times did you deserve it and God got in the way? How many times did you cry for mercy and God had mercy? I can't tell you how many. And here's the good thing about mercy. The Bible said his mercies are new every morning. So I may have cried 27 times for mercy yesterday, and I can get up tomorrow and it's a brand new day. And if I screw up tomorrow, Tuesday's a brand new day. And if I screw up Tuesday, I can say Wednesday, Lord, have mercy on me. And mercy is immediate and mercy is obtained. But you gotta find favor.

0: is not just the way you meet God. Favor is your entire benefit package with God. When God gives you a word, very rarely does he give you details. He just starts giving you a framework of how it's going to take. So he'll take a Ron and Hope Carpenter who got a little warehouse, and he let a prophetic word come through someone to us and said, I'm going to take y'all one day and I'm going to give you a voice and let redemption speak to the nations. I don't know what that looks like. I don't know about San Jose. I don't know about TV network. I don't know what you're going to speak to the nations even mean. Can I be a slave?
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2: What a privilege it is to have a few minutes to be able to bring the Word of God to you today. I hope you're enjoying the telecast. For those of you who may be watching and you're new, so good to have you. Hopefully we can make an investment in your life that'll last long after these telecasts are over with. Thank you so much for being a part. This is a time where we just stop in the middle and we just let you know that we are viewer supported, that we are listener supported. Notice that at no time did we stop and try to sell you any ads or try to have any commercials, because we just believe that the message of the kingdom, the message of Jesus and his kingdom, is the greatest message in the world. And we've got to be a light in a dark place. We've got to be a city set on a hill. And we've got to be that voice, salt of the earth, that changes everywhere we're sprinkled. Wherever this message goes, we believe it can bring change. Would you help us? Would you help us? We basically have two ways we do that. Maybe a one-time gift. Or maybe you'd like to become a monthly partner, a covenant partner, which we correspond with you on a monthly basis and let you know everything that's going on here at Ron Carpenter Television. We've had so many people help us get to this place since 1998, and now we're happy that we're able to reach you. Would you help us reach others if we do this? For your first-time gift, whatever it may be, if you're a first-time giver, we have this gift that we want to give you to say thank you for believing in us as we do everything we can, not only just to reach hundreds of nations of the world, but to try to get as many as we can into their own language. That is our endeavor to do. So help us today, whatever it is God lays on your heart to do. We know that this is the rule that God said. He is not mocked. Whatever a man sows, that shall he reap. Thank you for helping us out. Now let's get back to the word. So mercy is instant. Favor is when God wants to give something to you you didn't deserve. Mercy is you had something coming you deserved and he didn't let you get it. Grace and favor is when he gives you something and you never deserved it in the first place. And the Bible says mercy is instantaneous, but finding your grace and favor is a journey. That's what I said. You met God through favor. And now your whole benefit package will be through favor. So what does your favor look like? She got it. Your favor looks different than my favor, because I'm going somewhere different than where you're going. I need favor to manifest in a different way. I need favor with different people than you do. Okay? So now let's go to Hebrews 11. Hebrews 11. Now we understand through faith that the worlds were framed by the word of God. That does not mean planets. That's not talking about when God was in creation and he spoke and planets were made. That word worlds means seasons of life. So the seasons of your life, okay, they are framed by a word from God. They're framed by a word. So God will come to you. And maybe your life is a certain size. Let's say you're just kind of a 5x5 person. You don't have a lot of capacity for greatness at this time. Maybe you've been through a lot. You don't see yourself as doing anything significant. You don't see yourself as any significant impact. And you just kind of feel like your life is small and maybe you're held within small parameters. Okay? Go to Ephesians 4:7, if you would, sir. It might be, it's 4-something. Yeah, 4-7. But to every one of us is given grace according to the measure of your gift. Can I work this? Are y'all bored? Are we all right? Okay. Can I work it? Oh, this is so good. So I got to find grace, favor. And God has given us a measure of grace. Okay? So he's given me a measure. It's what I got, Pastor, right here. It's about all there is to me right now. This is my measure. The word measure in the Greek is the word metron, from where we get the word metronome. For any of you who didn't take old school piano lessons, a metronome is a musical timing device. It helps them keep time. A metronome measures the distance between two notes. So God has given you a metronome of grace. Because only God knows how much the distance is between who you are and what he's called you to be. So God measures the distance. So he comes to you, and you may be locked in small parameters, and you may say, my life is small, and I'm making very little impact, and you are 5x5. But God will come to you and give you a word. And the Bible says he frames our world by a word from God. What is framing? Any of you been around a construction site, residential or commercial? When you see something being framed, you don't know the color of the paint, you don't know the color of the flooring, you don't know what type of flooring, you don't know the aesthetics, you don't know the interior, you don't know any of that. You just see, when you see the framework, you see the shape of kind of how it's going to take. When God gives you a word, very rarely does he give you details. He just starts giving you a framework of how it's going to take. So he'll take a Ron and Hope Carpenter who got a little warehouse in a little building with about 50 people attending, sitting on metal chairs, and he let a prophetic word come through someone to us and said, I'm going to take y'all one day and I'm going to give you a voice and let redemption speak to the nation. So he comes to us when we're a 5x5 in a warehouse and gives us a big word that's a 20x20. Come on, somebody. So God framed my world in by, I don't know what that looks like. I don't know about San Jose. I don't know about California. I don't know about TV networks. I don't know. There is no internet. There is no social media. I don't know what you're going to speak to the nations even means. But he comes to me in a little warehouse where we can't even hardly keep the lights on, and then tells us redemption is going to have a voice to the nations. So he frames your, he comes to Simon. You know, Simon, God, Jesus changed his name to Peter. Simon means reed. It actually means shaky. So the wind blows a reed everywhere. Shaky, unstable. He said, Simon, I tell you, thou art Peter, Petra, rock. You become whatever crowd you're in. You change like a chameleon. But when I get through with you in the next 3.5 years, you're going to be so stable that when it's the end of your life, you're going to be a martyr and you're going to get crucified upside down. So I'm going to come to you when you are Simon, and I'm going to give you a word that tells you you are a rock. I'm going to come to Jacob, whose name means trick, after he tricked his brother out of his birthright. And he told Jacob, your name is Israel, which means prince. So I'm going to come to you while you have character issues. I'm going to come to you while you are a trickster and a manipulator. And I'm going to make you a prince, which is a leader of nations. So God frames your world by a word. I am preaching. I'm about to jump off the stage, but I don't want to twist my ankle. Go read about Gideon and Gideon's mighty men of 300. Go read when God found him. He was hiding. He said, I think it's comical. I laugh when I read it. Gideon is hiding scared behind a wine press, and God comes to him and says, Gideon, thou mighty man of valor. somebody that hides versus somebody that's going to take 300 men into great victory. So he comes to your life when you get saved. And he says, thou art, but I call you. And he frames your world by a word. He's given you a measure of grace. And he knows the metron between here and here. So God, I'm trying to get the favor. It is God who is in you to will and do his good pleasure. So you accept Christ and he comes in you and then he starts kicking your life out. He starts stretching the parameters of your life because he introduces you to the you really are. That's, you're not the 5x5. You're the 20x20, 30x30, 50x50, 100x100. How many of you know there's more to you than we see right now? How many of you know that there's a tomorrow greater than your today? How many of you could look at your neighbor and say, don't look at what you're seeing because this ain't all there is to it. The story is not finished. God has framed my world with a word and he's about to kick me out on the right and kick me out on the left. Somebody needs to get out in the aisle and just do that because God may start today. He's just going to begin to expand the parameters of your life. You've been living too small and favor is about to take you to the next place. Anybody who can receive that, give God 10 seconds of praise in this building. Hallelujah. My God, I feel the Holy Ghost. This ain't got nothing to do with favor, but can I just throw this in there? You're not fighting over this guy. Who in here is locked in some kind of a struggle? Come on, be honest with me. How many of you, I don't want you to be lying in front of the Holy Ghost. I mean, you're not fighting over her, ma'am. You're not fighting over him, sir. You're fighting over him. Because the enemy is not concerned with this guy. He is petrified. Because when you start taking territory, that is enemy-held territory. So when you start kicking somebody out, it's the enemy that you're kicking out. Get out of my money. Get out of my head. Get out of my home. Get out of my kids. Get out of my marriage. Get out of my... I'm breaking out to the right and I'm breaking out to the left. Is anybody in this building know what I'm talking about? Give your God praise. Jesus. High five your neighbor. Say favor, favor, favor, favor, favor. I'd like to just take a minute and ask you, do you know Jesus as your personal Lord and Savior? I'm not talking about, do you remember Grandmama praying? I'm not talking about, do you remember an old Bible your dad used to read? That's not what I'm talking about. Do you know it? Who do you say that he is? Jesus asked that question to his disciples at large. Who do men say that I am? And they had all kind of responses. But then he made it personal. I said, well, who do you say that I am? I'm asking you today, who's Jesus to you? He would like to come and live in your heart by faith, to be your Lord and Savior, and be a friend that sticks closer than a brother. And every time you call on his name, he hears and he answers. Would you accept him today? The prayer goes like this. I thank you, Lord Jesus, for your grace and your mercy. I ask you today to come into my heart. I ask you to wash me and cleanse me. Forgive me of my sins. I believe you died and rose on the third day for my salvation. I accept that gift of salvation today. And I ask you to live in me to be my Lord and Savior from this moment forward. Thank you, Lord. In Jesus' name, amen. If you prayed that prayer, let us know. Because everything just changed. And we want to be a part here at Ron Carpenter Television of being in the spiritual growth of your life. We want to invest in that all that we can going forward. So email us, call us, let us know, hey, I just accepted Christ as my Lord and Savior. And until next time, God bless you. Favor is not just the way you meet God. Favor is your entire benefit package with God. Does
0: he give you details. He just starts giving you a framework of how it's going to take. So he'll take a Ron and Hope Carpenter who got a little warehouse, and he let a prophetic word come through someone to us and said, I'm going to take y'all one day, and I'm going to give you a voice and let redemption speak to the nations. I don't know what that looks like. I don't know about San Jose. I don't know about TV network. I don't know what you're going to speak to the nations even mean. Cannot be explained.
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0: Since nobody's perfect, how good is good enough? A book by C.A. Stanley. 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Are you banking your eternity on a theory that doesn't hold water? 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
2: Hello, friends. It was a season of absolute heartache for me when I walked through the doors of a new church in North Dallas area 15 years ago. I wanted to hide in the crowd that day and not be seen at all, but I was so hungry to feel the Spirit of the Lord. And that was the day that I encountered the presence of worship from my dear and gifted friend. Tony Ellenberg is a 40-year music industry veteran who left Nashville to help build one of the fastest-growing churches in North Dallas, where he served as the executive worship pastor. As a songwriter and recording artist, Tony and his songs have been heard on national Christian radio with 10 top 20 hits. Thanks to his and Stephen Curtis Chapman's hit song, Waiting for Lightning, the album reached gold status. Tony is an author of a brand new book, which we're going to talk about today, A Worship Shepherd. And Tony, I want to welcome you, my dear, dear friend. I sure appreciate you being on the show with me today.
3: Oh, thank you, Brenda. That's so encouraging. And that introduction, I do remember when you came to be a part of our worship ministry. It wasn't, we don't minister from a pedestal mm-hmm. of perfection. And it was your authenticity and your brokenness that you ministered out of, which we found very refreshing. It made it made for a wonderful vessel.
2: Wow. Well, thank you. And you know, I have to say that was a time of healing for me. That was in the midst of really my cocoon season, and how you ministered such sensitivity and grace and love in such an encouraging way to me was so refreshing. And, you know, I was able to heal, and that place was really a safe harbor for me. And that's the reason I wanted to have this conversation with you today, because I respect so much your level of giftedness and your talent. I mean, let's talk a little bit first about even some of the, for our audience today, some of the projects that you even have worked on in Nashville. I mean, to understand the level of quality of work that's come from you over the years, both in the secular industry as well as with Christian music. Tell us a little bit of some of the artists you've worked with and then how God has moved you into this season.
3: You know, I'm a graduate of Belmont University, and you can't help but be connected to very good quality people when you're that well networked. But you know, Dan Huff, who is a producer for Keith Urban and tons of other artists, Restless Heart was a lot of guys that I went to school with. These are names from the 80s and 90s, probably people might not recognize. I wrote a little bit for Dolly Parton's publishing company during her 9 to 5 years. Not much, but they were encouraging to me. And then I was a Christian and I was a songwriter, but I wasn't writing Christian music. I met Greg Nelson, who was a wonderful mentor for me and many others, who was producing anyone who was doing well back in those days. But he began to take me under his wing and help me. And that's where Stephen Curtis Chapman and I began to have a relationship, and many other artists there but that gives you an idea of the taste of what I was involved with.
2: Oh, it's wonderful. And so God transitioned, really kind of put on your heart the desire to want to be involved in shepherding in the area of worship. And tell me what that looked like. What did that transition look like for you?
3: Well, you know, it's curious. When God really decides to move you and knows that there's a new gear that I have for you, a new plan, a new place. It gets a little uncomfortable sometimes at point A to get to that point B. And the Lord began to stir in me some things that were unfulfilled. And mm-hmm. I began to recognize that there was something God that he wanted to invest in me to other people. And I said, okay, Lord, if you want me to begin to deposit some of these things and younger worship leaders and or other young musicians, then show me where. And within 6 to 8 months, I had up to 13 young writers and musicians in my studio, and we were just sharing life together. And so it came very natural. David Vestal, who was the pastor at Lighthouse in Dallas, was pastoring a church and I felt like it was a great place for me to go and till that garden for a while. So,
2: it's wonderful. There's a quote in your book that says, "Pastoring and shepherding a worship team is not a sprint, it's a marathon." So, tell us what you mean by that.
3: Well, you know, so much of shepherding, it's not about your big ideas. It's more about life and doing life with people. You know, sometimes the investment you make in someone is music and learning learning to have a good posture in front of a congregation. What should the posture of our heart be? But sometimes it's coming alongside someone totally unmusic related. They're going through a very difficult struggle in their life, going through one of life's chaotic moments, a death, a marriage. You celebrate when they celebrate and you mourn with them when they mourn. Those kinds of investments give, especially creatives, it gives them a safe place where they can learn to have a context for the gift that God has given them. And it's about making better husbands, better wives, better fathers, brothers and sisters, and
2: so on. So good.
3: You know, bringing a gospel influence into worship ministry is you have to be more patient because it's about life. It's not just about music.
2: So you're walking people through their valleys and their triumphs and the life experiences. I think, you know, in our culture, sadly, a large portion of the church has been affected by the narcissism that we've just grown so familiar with in our culture, you know, with a very celebrity mentality. And so we've really kind of moved away from and perhaps even lost our way a little bit from the early model or the model of the early church, where community was really such an important emphasis and part of our growth. And I mean, I think perhaps that might be has caused a little bit of trouble within the church culture. And we're really, I don't know about you, but I feel like we're in a season right now where we could almost say that during this time of great shaking and these painful things that are happening in the chaos around the world, it's putting us in a place where we can really be more open and vulnerable and listen, perhaps to let God recalibrate us and bring us back to a place of purity with Him. There's another quote in your book that says, effective and dynamic worship is not simply in the ability to reproduce, that's a good word, or look a look or sound. It's the result of a disciplined pursuit of an authentic expression of worship. So help us understand, Tony, because I think some of our viewers today might not even understand what that means or the difference, because they've been so used to being fed the product of worship music. And so their experience with worship has more to do with the smoke and the lights and the experience and the feelings and all that. But take us to a deeper place right now and talk about what worship really is and how we really could use a refreshing in the sense of what we're doing in our local churches and the expression, what that should look like for each and every church.
3: Brenda, I love your wording. And first of all, that is very perceptive. That's a good picture of where we are right now. And your word that you used, how do we recalibrate? In one word, it is the gospel. You know, when we think about the gospel, we usually don't consider that it does speak to, it provides a template for not just our worship songs, but also the way we do worship ministry. And, you know, when we put those glasses on, we put the glasses of the gospel, that's a filter. And as a, you know, we love worship leaders. We love talent. You know, they're such gifted people. They are such a crossroads of giftings that are taking place simultaneously. And sometimes it's hard to recognize just exactly how many things that worship leader has to be attuned to, not the least of which is just the Spirit of God. How is God speaking in the moment? What's the rhema word? What's the word for the hour? And how to be sensitive in our worship to move our congregation in that direction. Yeah. But to answer your question specifically, you know, when you stand before a congregation, I really, my heart is for us to become shepherds. Because you can plan, you can do all the things, you can rehearse, you can do all the things that we need to do. We really do need to do those things. But when you turn around and face that congregation and you realize there's hurting people out here today. There's someone here today, if they don't have an encounter with an almighty God, a God that is greater than any circumstance they may have walked in with, if they don't encounter the reality of who He is, they're at a desperate time. And when we realize that what we have to offer is an opportunity to set up a meeting place between God and that person, and we need to be motivated by that, not just in the service, but as the week in preparation for what we're going to be doing. Ask God, give me a sensitivity. What's going to happen this week? I just heard the pastor. He told me what the message is going to be. Now, Lord, how can worship serve this environment? That may be more answer than you asked.
2: Honestly, that's exactly the truth. And I love that the emphasis shifts from how can I do as a performer? You know, we obviously, listen, I was there and I spent years on a platform helping to lead worship. And so I understand the, and I appreciate the skill set that, that needs to be developed and how difficult it is, especially for someone like myself, who's a little ADD, to be able to, you know, take all of those experiences, the things that you're feeling and you're having to manage, and then funnel them into this place where you set all that aside and it's about the presence of God. So I understand that delicate balance that these different artists and worship leaders have. But I want to take this to another level of truth because of my own experience, Tony. And, you know, I grew up in a Christian home. I had conflicts that were deeply embedded within my own psyche, within my soul, because of some traumas that I experienced as a child, which is another conversation. These things seem to almost split me as a person. And so I had a lot of difficulty, and yet I was so hungry for the presence of God. But I placed a lot of, for a major part of my life, and I very sincerely did this. I placed my identity and my self-worth in my performance, my ability to do the things that God had gifted me to do. And so I felt like, you know, I bring nothing to the table unless I'm the best at this. And so music was one of those things. And I felt like there was a time in my life I thought, man, I can't imagine living without music. I'd rather be dead. And, you know, God's brought me a long way, Tony, because music has sat on the back burner for a while now. And that might be another conversation to have with you privately, because I think that maybe we need to stir that back up again. But I'm grateful for that season where God walked me through something where I had to set it down. And the reason I say this is because my worship went to another place. And in the sense that when I had to crash into my humanity, when I had to come to the end of my rope, so to speak, with Brenda, with my performances, with my abilities, with my doings, and say, God, I'm a helpless, hopeless human being who needs you. And to realize that it was on that horizon that Jesus met me. He became the hope on my horizon, and he showed me who I was. There's a scripture that I absolutely love, and I quote it all the time, and it's from 2 Corinthians in the 3rd chapter, and it talks about how that we stand before the mirror of his glory, and that's where we are. We come to him with our face unveiled. And so that speaks to me to the issues of projecting an image, you know, the masks that we wear, the performance we like to others to see and not really come. I don't want to invite them into my vulnerability or into the place that I don't even like myself, right? And so in this place, we have to come first to God in that place where, you know, the place that I don't even want to go visit myself. It's much too painful. But we allow God to his presence to come in. And it's in the glory of God that we're able to see the mirror of who we truly are. And we see ourselves as loved, as accepted, as enough for him to count us valuable enough to die for us. But that he is the one who completes us and he's my healer. And so in that, I find Brenda. I find out who I am. And so it was from there that God took me to a much deeper place. So I wonder, have you experienced this or perceived this in the issue of identity and how that affects us even as worship leaders? Because it's impossible, I think. And I don't mean to just absorb all this time, but just speak to that. I'm going to stop talking and I'm going to let you talk on this subject.
3: Oh, Brenda, you know... You know
2: I could talk.
3: No, listen, I think we got the best, Brenda, when you were with us. We got the part, we got the version that had been, you'd been taken through some difficult times. And it is out of that brokenness that we benefited. Mm. And I wouldn't wish that upon anyone. I would not wish that you had to have gone through those things, but because your heart was pliable. Because you were open to God for Him to do that work, we benefited. Not just the beauty, your voice is so powerful and so beautiful, but we got more. We got depth. You know, as a leader of worship ministry, you've got two responsibilities. You've got a responsibility certainly to the congregation because you're shepherding them.
2: Right.
3: You also you're working with a team of creative people, and you want to pastor them, and so yes, the issue of performance it fights against the worship, you know, and it that's part of that deal where it just takes time to help someone learn to recognize what is coming out of. I need to perform, and what of my identity is caught up in this. Now, listen, worship music, by the way, there's an element of performance even in worship. That's why it's so hard to separate, because it, by its nature, that's the way God created music. It's very entertaining to sit and listen. And that's why we as creatives of work, I mean, those of us who lead worship, we are, we need to take that journey to be able to help us to describe or to separate those two things. Because on a Sunday morning, when that congregation comes, they don't need to be entertained. What they need is to have an encounter. Right. With a holy God that is going to impact their lives. I made this statement in the book. I said, you know, in, those coming on a Sunday morning, if they're confronted with a great song, they'll be entertained for the moment. But if they have an encounter with a holy God, they'll be changed for a lifetime. So our worship has to be mindful of the need on Sunday morning. There's some Sunday mornings when I go into services and it's so good, I just want to listen, and that's okay. Praise God. Yeah. These people are incredibly talented, but it's just not the need on Sunday morning for these people to participate in the performance, so to say. Mm-hmm. They have a need to be able to do that.
2: That's so good. So, so good. Honestly, I think that the platform of the church is probably the one place that the enemy desires to bring a little bit of chaos and self-focus and all those things that would keep us from experiencing the beauty of the cross and like you said, the gospels. We're living in such a time of, you know, it's like the worst of times and the best of times as we're seeing things happening. I mean, our world is, we've just come through a 2-year pandemic and the, you know, economic crises, and churches have had to reinvent, and they're kind of trying to figure out where do we go from here. And, you know, there's been a lot of wonderful things happen, but we've also seen institutions that have fallen and be exposed for wrongs that were never made right. And it just feels like a season where God is bringing correction. Can you speak to the hurt that people are feeling right now, even in our Western world? In the next minute or so, can you just speak to the need for worship on a personal and private level?
3: You know, in a world like you have described, people, as sometimes as a last resort, they are seeking the clarity and the refuge of the church. Worship is the first touch point when someone walks into a church, and worship it has to be clear. It has to be authentic. It has to be, we need to be able to let people experience the Father. And so I just think we're living in a day right now where we can't afford to leave some of these sometimes young people to grasp and grope and for a meaningful ministry of worship. Those of us who have been down that road, we need to be able to come alongside, shepherd, mentor, father them on the things that are important, especially in the day that we live. And so that was the reason for writing the book. It's not going to challenge someone intellectually. All I'm doing is bringing a gospel filter over what it is that we've been doing for so many years.
2: I love it. And show us your book again. And tell us the subtitle as well. Just read that whole thing.
3: Yeah, it says A Worship Shepherd, and it's a call to gospel-centered worship. And some of the chapters are vision and mission and values of a healthy worship ministry. A good worship leader is a shepherd first. The value of singing the gospel. I mean, it's pretty basic stuff.
2: Wow. I love it, though. You know, the principles of the Lord are very simple, and we tend to want to complicate things as human beings and overcomplicate things, and that's when we get in trouble, right?
3: It's true.
2: Oh, my goodness. Yeah. Well, I know that your book is going to be a wonderful encouragement to pastors and worship leaders everywhere, and so I just want to encourage our viewers today to find you and to pick this resource up. How can they find you also online, and maybe any encouragements that you might have there?
3: You know, the best place is just tonyellenberg.com. And I will share with you this. I hope the book does well. My heart and my desire is to come alongside. I can't do everyone, but I'm going to probably find a few select worship leaders who have a good heart and a willingness to learn. I want to come alongside and create a relationship with a few worship leaders and invest this this book in them. So that's part of the process. It's kind of a mentoring program. So they can reach me at tonyellenberg.com, riovitamusic.com. That's a little more words.
2: We'll put it up. That's okay. They'll be able to read it. That is so wonderful. And I so appreciate you, my friend. And the message that's in your heart and the gospel message that flows through you is so relevant to the needs of today. And so I just want to thank you for spending this time with me. I know that so many people could benefit from having a relationship with Tony Ellenberg, and I hope they do reach out to you. And I pray an abundance of blessing and favor over all that God has for you to do in this next season, because we're on a new frontier, right?
3: Yes, that's right.
2: We really are. So thank you so much. I really do appreciate you. And to you, my friends, I want to thank you for spending time with us today. The issue of worship is core to our being. It's what we were created for. And so I hope that you would maybe even play this message back again. And let it encourage you to go and find in your private sanctuary or in the communal worship of your church or with your friends or with your spouse or your family to worship Jesus, because right now we need him more than ever. And so I thank you for joining me today and with my guest, Tony Ellenberg. And I'm going to invite you again next time to sit with us for another conversation. I'm Brenda Crouch.
0: Since nobody's perfect, how good is good enough? A book by C.A. Stanley. Good people go to heaven, don't they? It only makes sense. Actually, it doesn't really make any sense at all. Are you banking your eternity on a theory that doesn't hold water? Chances are you've never really thought it through, but you owe it to yourself to do so. 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

Greetings, beloved, and welcome to On the Living Edge. Dr. Mark Sharona here, and as always, I'm delighted that you've chosen to stop by, and my prayer is that your time with me will be well worthwhile, and the Lord will breathe by His Spirit into what He's doing in you and through you and for you. 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We couldn't do this without you, and I pray God continue to overshadow you with His goodness, His grace, His mercy, and His provision. Beloved, I want to take us on a journey into two seemingly different stories that are part of one complete story in the book of Genesis. The issue of Joseph and the dream and his descent into Egypt, and the issue of Judah and the way he compromises and lies to his daughter-in-law Tamar, and how they both fit together. I'm calling this the coat, the pledge, and the cross. Judah, Joseph, and the one true brother. This first lesson is called The Coat and the Lie. Open your heart. Open your mind, open the sacred text as we begin to look at Genesis 37 and the coat that creates the silence that fractures a family system. Beloved, as we begin this brand new series, The Coat, The Pledge, and The Cross, Judah, Joseph, and the One True Brother, I want to look first and foremost at what I want to call the coat and the lie, because when we look at this narrative in ancient Israelite history, Genesis 37, 38, and 39, there's a lot going on here. And one of the things that I think is really important is that when we look at the way the Old Testament is structured, there are many times that on a surface glance, certain passages look like, well, they don't fit. Why is this here? And many contemporary modern age theologians that want to pick the Bible apart don't realize, from an ancient Hebrew perspective and a literary perspective, the hidden wisdom that is present, because the scripture is coherent in everything it says. So we're going to talk about some of that as we look at the nature of the context of the story of Joseph, his dream coat, and what happens to him as he's taken to Egypt, and also Judah and his daughter-in-law Tamar, and how all of that relates to the Joseph story. So we have betrayal, we have silence, and the hidden world that family dysfunction creates in this story. Everything begins with a garment dipped in blood. A father trembling over a coat, Jacob. Brothers standing in silence, not letting dad know what really went on. A lie nobody wants to correct because they've got to cover themselves. So the Joseph narrative isn't simply about betrayal. It's about what happens when a family system is wrapped up in envy, silence, deception, and unprocessed wounds, which become the atmosphere of the family system. Now, this can happen as well in institutions. This can happen in churches. And right now, in the days of the kind of shaking we're experiencing, this is going on in more ways than we care to admit. And so what we want to understand is, how does the Spirit of God work inside a fractured system to bring truth, to bring exposure, to bring healing, and ultimately to bring transformation? That's our hope. I mean, that always needs to be our hope. So there's a hidden structure behind the story. Let me give you the overview. Genesis 37 tells the story of Joseph's betrayal. Genesis 38 seemingly interrupts the story with the story of Judah and Tamar, but this is a coherent whole. Ancient Jewish wisdom wants us to understand this belongs here. And then Genesis 39.

0: 9 resumes the Joseph story as he descends into Egypt. Now, rabbinic and midrashic traditions often understood Genesis 38, as I said, as part of the story. It's not a digression. It's part of the moral and spiritual center of the Joseph cycle, endeavoring to teach us profound lessons about how to deal with life in ways that is honest, ethical, moral, and upright. And so Genesis 38, again, is not an interruption. You'll see why as we get into all this. Actually, Genesis 38 is the hinge of the story. And so before Judah can become the brother who later intercedes for his brother Joseph by way of Benjamin, when they have to come for grain in the time of the famine, he has to be exposed for his own dysfunction. And so before Joseph can govern Egypt, he has to first descend into the hiddenness of the darkness of a 13-year test and trial. So it says in Genesis 37, verse 3, now Israel loved Joseph more than all his sons because he was the son of his old age. And he made him a varicolored tunic. And his brothers saw that their father loved him more than all of his brothers. And so they hated him and could not speak to him in peace. Now it happened when Joseph reached his brothers that they stripped him of the tunic, the varicolored tunic that was on him. Now, this coat is more than clothing. It represents favor. It represents distinction. It represents a form of election on Jacob's part. It represents visible affection. The brothers didn't merely despise Joseph. They hate what the coat itself means. And so the garment becomes a visible reminder of what they believe they never received from their father Jacob. So they've got father wounds. And those unresolved wounds almost always in every family system do damage and distort perception relationally. Listen carefully. Then Joseph had a dream, and he told his brothers, so they hated him even more. And he said to them, please listen to this dream which I have had. Indeed, behold, we were binding sheaves in the field, and behold, my sheaf rose up and also stood upright. And behold, your sheaves gathered around and bowed down to my sheaf. Then his brother said to him, are you really going to reign over us? Or are you really going to rule over us? So they hated him even more for his dreams and for his words. Now, here's the thing. Joseph's dreams are genuine. God is speaking to Joseph about the future. But it's not just his own future, it's his family's future. He doesn't know all that. He's young, he's brash, he's ego inflated. All of that is he's got to grow out of that. But the problem isn't false revelation. The problem is revelation without formation. Joseph has a true word, but he doesn't have the maturity to carry it wisely. That's deeply important for us as those who embrace the fullness of the Spirit and want to talk about what spirituality is in relationship to how Pentecost shapes and forms us. Charisma without formation is dangerous. Giftedness can outrun character, and we're watching that in way too many situations right now. Revelation can exceed our emotional maturity. The dreams in Joseph's life came early. The soul that's capable of carrying them has to be formed, and that takes patience and time and perseverance. Now, there comes a point in Genesis 37, verse 13, that Israel says to Joseph, "Are not your brothers pastoring the flock in Shechem? Come and I will send you to them," he said. And he said, "I will go." Then he said to him, go now and see about the welfare of your brothers and the welfare of the flock and bring word back to me. So he sent him from the valley of Hebron and he came to Shechem. And a man found him and behold, he was wandering in the field. And the man asked him, what are you seeking? And he said, I'm seeking my brothers. Please tell me where they are pasturing the flock. Now, let me just stop there. We're all looking for who we belong to, bone to its bone. In Ezekiel's vision of the valley of dry bones. There was a noise, a rattling, and a coming together, bone to its bone. All of us are looking for our connections, who we belong to, who belongs to us. What does it mean to walk through this experience of life in Christ together? And so this passage has great meaning in many ways if we let it touch our hearts. Joseph is looking for his brothers, but this is a fractured family system. So he's sent by his father Jacob to seek his estranged brothers. And already the text is moving toward a larger pattern that needs to be understood. The beloved son, the favored son, is sent to his hostile brothers in hope of reconciliation. Now, when he reaches his brothers in chapter 37, verses 23 and 24, their desire is kill the dreamer and let's just get rid of him. And what happens is that Reuben intervenes and says, no, let's not kill him. Let's strip him of the coat. Let's throw him into a pit. And this is at Dothan. This is the same place where Elisha is surrounded by the chariots of fire, and his servant thinks that when he sees the armies of the king of Syria that their goose is cooked. But Elisha says, God, open his eyes to see. We're not alone at all. Same place. So Joseph is at Dothan. They strip him of the coat. They throw him in the pit, and they kill a goat, and they sprinkle the goat's blood on the coat. So the garment is removed from Joseph before his descent to Egypt and all that will be involved begins. And then Judah is the one who speaks. What profit is it if we kill our brother? Notice the language. Profit. What profit is it? But he cloaks it in, this is our brother. He's our brother. He's our flesh. What profit? What do we get out of this if we kill him? So Judah's not all that perfect here. Sacred language is often used to justify moral compromise. They take his tunic, they slaughter a male goat, they dip the tunic in the blood, etc., etc., and they bring the tunic to Jacob and they hand it to him. And they say, Hakerna in the Hebrew. It means recognize this, please. They never explicitly say to Jacob that Joseph is dead. They simply present manipulated evidence. Jacob fills in the blanks of the lie all by himself and says, it's my son's tunic. A wild beast has devoured him. Joseph has surely been torn to pieces. Jacob tears his clothes, puts on sackcloth on his loins, and mourns for Joseph for many days, and says, surely I will go down to Sheol, the place of the dead, in mourning for my son. And so Jacob weeps for Joseph. Now, there's a psychology to the silence of the brothers here. While all his sons rise in Genesis 37, 35 to comfort him, they all know the truth. Nobody says a word. A room full of silence in a fractured family system forms. Now, I've pastored a long time. I've had to walk many families through a lot of crises. But those of you that are watching right now, you may be able to relate clearly to when things are manipulated and fractured in a family system, or if you are a leader in the church and things are manipulated and fractured in a church system, or an institution that you work at where things are manipulated and fractured, and the place goes dead silent because the people that know, mum's the word. They're not going to say a thing. Families do this. Churches do this. Institutions do this. Sometimes the hidden thing becomes the true center of the system. It's the unspoken rules of how to manage things. It's not just, what do I have to do to be effective and survive and thrive in this system? It's what are the unwritten rules that really are at play here, right? The lie slowly becomes the atmosphere of Jacob's whole house. Now, all of a sudden, in Genesis 38, we have Judah descending. It happened at that time that Judah went down from his brothers and turned aside to a certain Adullamite whose name was Hira. Vayered Yehuda me'ech Achav. Okay? The descent is geographical, but it's also moral and spiritual. You can leave a scene outwardly while still carrying it inwardly. Unresolved guilt does not disappear. It buries itself until something later calls it back into the light. There are two descents happening in the book of Genesis. Joseph is descending into suffering. Now, in his descending into suffering, and this is very important for all of us to learn, there is no wisdom that is gained in life without suffering. Now, it takes living long enough and walking with Jesus long enough to be willing to embrace and admit that. But trust me, Christ, who has become to us wisdom, understanding, sanctification, wisdom, revelation, sanctification, and redemption, is inviting us into the cross-shaped journey every single day of our life. Paul puts it this way: we who live are constantly being delivered over to death for Jesus' sake, so that death works in us, so that life can work in you. Now, I know this isn't popular. I know this doesn't sell. But if you genuinely want to grow and grow up and mature in Jesus and grow up so you can show up in the appropriate way in the grace and in the power of the Holy Spirit, the path of wisdom is the path of suffering. Many are the afflictions of the righteous, but the Lord delivers them out of them all. There is no shortcut to wisdom. And each of us has our own set of internal fractures, our own set of internal wounds, our own bent approach to things that Christ, who loves us perfectly and loves us in our imperfection, is going to make straight paths for our feet so that the limb that is out of joint can be healed. But anyone who's ever had a broken bone or a sprain knows clearly that the healing process is sometimes as painful as the break itself. And so, as a matter of fact, when we talk about the passage in Ephesians 4 where Christ ascends on high and leads captivity captive and multiplies himself in terms of people gifts, apostles, prophets, evangelists, pastors, and teachers. He goes on, and Paul goes on to say, for the equipping of the saints. That word equipping is the same word in Galatians chapter 6, where Paul says, if any of you are caught in a trespass, if anyone is caught in a trespass, you who are spiritual, restore such a one. The word restore and the word equip. The word in Galatians is restore. The word is equip in Ephesians 4 are the identical word. And one of the meanings, it's a medical term that describes a compound fracture. Now, a compound fracture isn't just where the bone cracks on the inside. A compound fracture is the bone cracks and the bone breaks through the skin. That's not fun. And it's enough to make you pass out if you're me and you've seen them, and I have seen them, and I have passed out. But that's the picture when Paul says the equipping of the saints, or the word restoration in the other. When we deal with the lives of God's people, all of us are broken, yet all of us are beautiful. But the process of equipping, in actual fact, is the healing process of the resetting of those broken bones in our life, where that needs to be made stronger in our weakest place. And that, beloved, takes time. And so, when we think about the notion of formation, when we think about growing up so that we can show up as mature in Jesus. That's cross-shaped. Years ago, and I've said this many times before, Bob Mumford told my generation, if you get close enough to kiss the cross, you will get a mouthful of splinters. What he was saying to us in our emerging desire to be part of the move of God in the Jesus People movement of the 70s was, guys and gals, there's no wisdom without suffering. The journey is cross-shaped. We're being shaped and formed through the many ways God is putting his hands on those areas of our brokenness in order to bring us to wholeness. So, Joseph descends to Egypt, and he descends into suffering, and for 13 years he's hidden. His father doesn't even know he's alive. His father believes the lie that comes out of his own mouth by the ruse his brothers play when they present his coat, having sprinkled it with goat's blood, and let their father draw his own conclusions. And he projects all his own worst fears onto that piece of clothing, that favored piece of clothing, all the evidence that is held in Jacob's heart is his projection of his worst fears. And his brothers choose to be silent. And Judah tries to figure out what's the best thing to do here. We're not going to personally benefit or profit. So Judah is equally broken. He's the fourth son in Leah's line, and he's equally broken. He's a hot mess. And so Joseph is going to descend to Egypt in Genesis 39. But before he descends into Egypt, right after this whole scenario unfolds where the brothers throw Joseph in the pit, present a false claim and an evidence that's false to Jacob, and then sell their brother to the Midianites, all of a sudden, Judah is going to descend. Judah's going to descend into compromise and avoidance. One descent, Joseph's, requires endurance. The other descent, Judah's, requires repentance. Discernment for you and I in broken systems means all of us need to learn the difference between descent that is tied to endurance and descent that is tied to repentance. Now, as I bring this to a close, I want to land this for us as men and women of the Spirit, people that embrace the Pentecostal Spirit and the Spirit of Pentecost in his full indwelling. The Spirit still works this way today. The Spirit works to expose what's hidden. The Spirit confronts systems that are fractured and built on keeping it quiet. The Spirit heals what families and communities refuse to name. And the Spirit also forms people in hidden places. Some of us are in a season where our coat has been stripped away. Recognition is gone. Visibility is gone. Vindication is gone. But God still works in hidden places, in dark places, in descended places. The dreams didn't die in the descent for Joseph, and they're not going to die in your descent. Those dreams, just like you, in descent, are entering that which is essential for formation, for you to grow up so you can show up in the appropriate time when God makes all things beautiful in its time so that you can fulfill all that God intends for you to fulfill. Precious saints, we come to this moment as always, and this is my opportunity to invite you to continue to help us sustain what we're doing around the world. We're bearing fruit by the word of the Lord, and you are a part of that, and I'm ever so grateful. For your love gift this month of $36, I want to put in your hands this brand new series that I know you're going to want to have in your library and listen to again and again, The Coat, The Pledge, and The Cross. And we're going to look at why that reality in the life of Joseph and the life of Judah are so relevant to where we are right now. I pray it becomes healing presence for all of you that listen and learn. Your love gift will make a difference in ways you can't even imagine. And you can have this in CD, DVD, or MP3. If you're moved on to sow a love gift of $56, I also want to give you a 2-hour content-rich seminar. Listen carefully. Why the prophet who cannot be silent cannot speak. Where I deal with what genuine prophetic formation requires, especially in a day when the prophetic is being defiled and corrupted by so much compromise. It will be life-changing. And again, you can have that in CD, DVD, or MP3. And finally, I have a brand new series that's never been released. The Language of Dreams, Ancient Wisdom, Sacred Encounter, for $76 as a love gift, where I deal with the dreams of Joseph in the Old Testament and the theophanic dreams of Joseph, the husband of Mary, in the New Testament. Trust me, there are nuggets in here I have not shared before. You're going to want to get it. Sow your best love gift now, $36.56.76, and let me put these in your hands, and you get them in your choice of the May You Want the Media. Call now. Sow now. Bless you.
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2: Welcome to Behind the Cameras. And I'm here for this beautiful month of June to give you a little update on what's going on here at your little local network, His Channel. And you might want to put this first in your calendar. On June 4th, World News Briefing, I will be hosting, and guess what? I will have, on the first half, our great friend Don Stewart. In fact, Don Stewart, give you a little insight, was the first to host World News Briefing with Chuck Smith. They were on doing his channel live for about a year. And I came to Chuck and I said, Chuck, you know, what you're doing is so important. I think we should change the name. And he thought it was a good idea. Don thought it was a good idea. And so from Tuesday nights, they went to Thursday night. And for years, Don Stewart and Chuck Smith did World News Briefing. And I believe that started back in around 2003, 2004. So that was a long time ago, 20-some years ago. And then you also might want to put down in your calendar, I will be on World News Briefing with Tom Hughes on the 18th of June. And it's going to be a very important topic. It's one that him and I have been discussing for months. And I said, that'll work on my calendar. Let's schedule it. And what it's going to be is about Satan, the coming deception, and also aliens, time travel, and it's going to be a very interesting show as far as where did the zodiac signs come from? What's all of this about? And we're going to put it to bed based on what the Bible says. And so you really will want to tune into that because it's a topic most people, they kind of dance around. But we figured with so much going on that we need to address that. And then also we have a new program on Friday afternoons. I believe it airs at 11 o'clock and it's politically correct and it's a great show. And you should tune in and enjoy that because it's about current events, legally, what's going on. And friends, I want to, especially for you partners, we got to give a little wave and a shout out to our brothers and sisters in Cuba. I'm giving you a little love wave here. We're now broadcasting in Cuba, and we have been trying to do this forever. It's like all these countries, we work and work and work, and then we find a way to get in. And so for those of you that are new, that are watching his channel in Cuba, we're just a teaching Christian network. We aren't trying to change the world. We're just trying to inform Christians on what's going on and the future kingdom of God. And so you'll come along for the ride with us and learn. Remember, we aren't very political, but we sure will get you souped into the Bible. And we have some fantastic teachers that you will certainly enjoy. And also, on Pacific time, for those of you, 2 o'clock Pacific time is Washington Watch, Monday through Friday with Tony Perkins. And that we'll give you the update on what's going on as far as he has all these political leaders that come on the program and inform them what they're voting for, what they're against, and how everything is happening. And friends, it's time for me to go. And remember, all of you, new summer co-laborers and summer co-laborers and partners, remember, we're doing missionary work. We do not go into all these countries with all these data centers and ask for support. It's all missionary work. We don't take donations out of the United States. All of us in America are supporting and doing missionary work to just get the gospel out. We're probably the only network that goes into a country not looking for somewhere to pass a plate because there's no place to give. We're just there to teach.
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4: Thank you for watching His channel. With a national update, I'm Elizabeth May. Delegates at the Southern Baptist Convention have moved forward with a proposal that could change how the denomination works with churches that have female pastors. The proposal would make it harder for those churches to remain in cooperation with the convention. Critics of the proposal warn that it could create more division among churches. They also say it may reduce leadership opportunities for women in church roles. Supporters of the measure say it follows the group's long-standing belief that the role of pastors should be held by men, based on their understanding of the Bible. They say the change would give clearer guidance to churches about leadership expectations. The proposal has not yet become official. It still needs additional approval steps before it can be added to the denomination's rules. The debate reflects ongoing discussions within many churches about leadership, tradition, and interpretation of Scripture. The final decision is expected later. Meanwhile, experts are warning about long-term challenges facing the Social Security program in the United States. The program provides monthly income to millions of retired Americans, as well as some disabled workers and families. According to recent reports, the number of retirees is increasing, while the number of workers paying into the system through payroll taxes is growing more slowly. This creates pressure on the program's funding over time. Analysts say that if no changes are made, Social Security may not be able to pay full benefits in the future. However, they also say the program is not expected to disappear. Lawmakers are discussing possible solutions, including changes to taxes, benefits, or the retirement age. These ideas remain controversial, and no final decisions have been made. Financial experts encourage workers to plan ahead and save for retirement in addition to Social Security benefits. The debate is expected to continue in Congress for years ahead. In other news, Ukraine remains a major focus of global concern as the war with Russia continues. Officials report that recent missile and drone strikes have hit areas in and around Kyiv, the capital city. These attacks have caused damage to buildings and raised new safety concerns for civilians. Ukrainian leaders say the strikes show ongoing risks to both people and important cultural sites across the country. International organizations, including UNESCO, have warned about the need to protect cultural heritage during armed conflict. Humanitarian groups say many families continue to face danger, displacement, and shortages of basic supplies such as food, water, and medical care. They are calling for increased aid and stronger protection for civilians. World leaders have strongly condemned attacks on civilian areas and cultural landmarks. They continue to call for peace talks, but fighting is still ongoing in several regions. The situation remains tense, and global attention in Ukraine continues. Faith leaders from around the world are gathering in Jerusalem on a major summit focused on anti-Semitism. Organizers say the meeting brings together pastors, ministry leaders, and Christian advocates to address growing concerns about anti-Jewish hatred in many countries. The meeting continues this week in Jerusalem with discussions, workshops, and prayer sessions. Thank you for joining us here on His Channel with a National Update. I'm Elizabeth May.

Well, hello there, and welcome to another episode of Today's Bible Questions. I'm your host, Todd Hampson, and I'll be answering your questions today. There's some really good ones that you all have sent in, and if you're just tuning in and this is the first show you've caught, or you want to know how to get your question answered on a future episode, just use the number that you see on the screen below, 714-815-7097, and text your question to that number, and we'll get it on a future episode. Also, many of the questions that we have may be questions that you have had, so just tuning in and just watching, you're automatically going to be blessed by what other people have submitted and other questions that have come in. It's the nature of the beast that as we study God's word, we have more and more questions. We might have one question answered, but then there's three more we have related to it, and that's the nature of biblical maturity and Bible study and growing in the Lord. So I commend you for watching this show and again, being kind of forward-thinking and submitting your question to get answered on a future episode. Well, today we've got some really interesting questions, as always. These are some that you may not have thought before, but as soon as you hear them, you're going to say, yeah, I have that question too. What is the answer to that question? So I think you're going to be really blessed by today's episodes. And we'll get through as many of these as we can. A couple of them are short to be answered, and a few more are going to take a little bit more time to answer. But I don't want to skimp on those because there's some important concepts that I think the Lord would want us to take a look at. So the first question is this one. And this is an anonymous writer said, or anonymous person wrote in and said, do you have to be baptized to go to heaven? So the short answer is no. Baptism is an outward sign of what the Lord has already done inside of you. Just like communion, when we take communion, the Lord's Supper, when we break the wafer and drink the juice, we're commemorating what Jesus already did. It's a sign looking back to what was done. And baptism is an outward sign showing that you're already saved, but you're proclaiming to the world, anybody who's watching, that you're dead, you're buried with him as resurrection, and you're brought to life with him through faith in Christ. So it's an outward sign, kind of like a wedding ring is to someone who's married. It shows that you belong to someone else. So when you're baptized, you are proclaiming to the world that you belong to Jesus and that you're standing with him. Now, in our culture, that may not be that scary. I mean, it is scary to some people to get up in front of people and get baptized. But in some cultures, even today, in Islamic cultures or certain Islamic countries or certain places in Africa and Asia, if you're baptized, it means you're letting your family and others in your community know that you're a Christian now. And in some cases, that brings martyrdom, that brings persecution. Sometimes family members will disown people in various cultures for becoming a Christian. So depending on the culture, this is a more of a step of courage or more of an act of obedience and a step of courage than it is in our Western culture. In our Western culture, it's not as risky as it is in some other cultures. But nonetheless, it's not technically necessary for salvation, but I do believe it's the first step of obedience for any believer. I believe you can't really step into ministry or a more full Christian life in terms of your obedience and how the Lord's going to use you unless you take this first step of obedience. And I mention that because maybe you're watching this and you're a believer, but you were christened as a baby before you were a believer, or you were had some kind of other tradition where the baptism was different, but it was before you became a believer. I believe every Christian, even if you were baptized as a baby or sprinkled as a baby or whatever the case may be, once you have chosen for yourself to follow Jesus Christ, I believe it's your obligation to follow him in obedience and get baptized in a Bible-believing church or by a Bible-believing pastor or somebody with some kind of spiritual oversight. So anyway, that's the answer there. And by the way, one important case study, and this was technically before the church began, but it still holds true, the thief on the cross that died next to Jesus, who turned to Jesus, and Jesus said, "Today you'll be with me in paradise." He never got down and got baptized or did any good works. Simply by faith in Christ, he got to heaven, and that's what we need to keep in mind. It's by faith alone that we're made right with God, and that we get to go be with Jesus in heaven. But everything else is done out of obedience to him, and that has some implications too, which we'll talk about in a few questions that we'll get to here in a minute.
So hopefully that answers that question for you. If you're just joining us or you want to know how to get your question answered, you can text it to the number below, 714-815-7097, and we'll answer that on a future episode of Today's Bible Questions. But with that being said, let's get to the next question. And this is another anonymous short question, but one that many people have probably thought of or wonder about once you hear the question, and it's this. Can you be resurrected if you are cremated? In other words, kind of the main tradition in Christians in the West from, you know, as far back as we can go, prefers burial or being put in a mausoleum and keeping the body intact. In the first century, there were, you know, like when Jesus was buried, people were buried in a tomb. Then the loved ones would go back about a year later after the flesh had rotted off and gather the bones and put the bones in a bone box and then go put that somewhere as commemoration. So depending on the era of history, there have been different ways people deal with dead bodies. I've heard some people say, well, you should never get cremated because that reminds you of the fires of hell and we don't want to be associated with anything about fire. There's really no verse that says anything about that. But here to answer this question, can you be resurrected if you are cremated? The answer is yes. God knows where all your molecules are at the resurrection or the rapture, which is the same event for us in the church age. Revelation 20:13 says the sea gave up the dead who were in it. This is talking about the great white throne judgment at the very end of the world. But it says that even those who died at sea and obviously had been rotted at sea and eaten by fish and whole nine yards, that they will be resurrected from the sea. So be sure that God is sovereign. He knows where every molecule in the universe is. He can put things back together that are taken apart. And nothing that happens to us. Think about somebody, a Christian believer who's a soldier in a war who gets blown up or dies in a plane accident. Obviously, their body's not going to be intact, but God knows where all the molecules are, and he can bring them all back together at the right time during the rapture and the resurrection. So you can set your mind at ease. That answers that part of that question. There may be other questions that people have related to that, but yes, no matter what happens to our body, God knows where everything is. Thank God. And I've heard it said there's not one maverick molecule in the universe. God knows where every single one is and what the future of everyone is. Well, here's another question, and this is kind of a neat question to think about, and it's a little bit mind-bending, but I think it's a healthy one to think through and a healthy one to think about, and it does have some, we get some answers to this from different avenues in Scripture, but here's the question, and again, this is another anonymous one. I guess people didn't want to leave their names for this particular week, but the question is this: Jesus is God, who is everywhere. So Jesus is the second member of the Godhead, and he has all the attributes of the Trinity. So omniscience, omnipresence, all that stuff. So Jesus is God who's everywhere. Therefore, will I have Jesus to myself forever? So I think this person, to paraphrase what I think this question is really saying is, when I'm in heaven after I die or after the rapture, am I going to be walking with Jesus nonstop 24/7? Is my fellowship with him going to be nonstop? And the answer is, and I get this from Deuteronomy 29:29 says, the secret things belong to God. So I think this is one of those secret things. We don't know exactly how that's going to play out. But the things that are revealed to us are for us and our children forever. So there are certain things God has revealed to us and certain things that he has not. Based on other areas of Scripture that I read, I believe we'll have fellowship with Christ in heaven, but I think we'll also be doing other things. I think we'll still be serving him. I think we'll be fellowshipping with other believers. I think we'll be reminiscing with the people we've read about in Scripture. I believe we'll be exploring the planets and the galaxies and the new creation. I think there's all kinds of things that we're going to be doing. But it does relate to another question that comes up, and this is another logical question. And actually, this relates to another question that's coming up here shortly. There's a thing in our future as believers called the Bema Seat or the Judgment Seat of Christ. And I believe that occurs right after the rapture. And there's several reasons for that. Number one, after the church is in heaven, we see them with the wedding garments and crowns. So the Bema Seat, which we'll unpack in a future question here in a few minutes,
is about Christians getting their rewards for what they did in the body after being believers. And also Jesus said, the last thing he said in Revelation was, "Behold, I'm coming soon, and my reward is with me." So I believe the immediate thing after the rapture, the first thing we do is get our rewards at the Bema seat. Now, the tribulation period only lasts 7 years. There's going to be millions, perhaps billions, of Christians who are caught up in the rapture and have to stand before the Bema seat. That can't happen in a seven-year period. So I do believe in that instance with the Bema seat, because I believe each of us, there's a lot of other verses that highlight the fact we're going to have this special moment with Christ at the Bema seat when we're rewarded, and he gives us a new name, and he gives us a white stone with a name written on it that no one else knows, and all kinds of mysterious things are going to happen, I believe, at the Bema seat, but it's not going to be rushed. So I believe, even though it is a chronological seven-year period, that the Bema seat and the wedding, by the way, has to take place in that 7 years up in heaven while the tribulation period is taking place on earth. I believe in some way, some shape or form, time is going to be different for that Bema seat experience, because I believe every believer will have a moment with Christ, and I believe we'll be able to cheer on other believers as they're getting their rewards at that moment. So some of that is scripturally based. Some of that is inference or logical need because of how many Christians are going to be there at that moment. And some of it is some sanctified speculation. So that's not a hill I would die on, but I tend to believe time is going to stand still, like in the Old Testament when he had the sun stand still, or it's going to be somehow different, or Jesus's omnipresence is going to make somehow, just like Jesus can answer and hear millions of prayers simultaneously, perhaps he'll be able to give every believer their rewards simultaneously. Yet to us, it's going to be like we have this one-off personal moment with the Lord. So something to bend your mind around and have fun with as you think about some of the glories that we have to look forward to in our future with the Lord as believers. But I'll mention a couple of verses related to the Bema seat in case you want to look these up. 2 Corinthians 5:10 says, "For we must all appear before the judgment seat of Christ." And he's talking to church age believers here. Romans 14:10 says, "We all stand before the judgment seat of God." And this word judgment seat, the Greek word is bema. And the bema was an elevated platform that rulers or judges of the Isthmian Games or some other events were on this elevated platform to watch how the players were running or to pass judgment on a case or decide on something. So it's kind of an authoritative area where citizens of that area or of the games or that city come to the judgment seat to have judgment passed on them. And there is a verse that says we'll see some opportunities that we missed. We'll see some of our works burn up like wood, hay, and straw. But the works that we did for the Lord that were pure and had great motives and were sacrificial for the Lord, I believe those are more like gold and things that will not burn up. So we have those connotations in there. So anyway, interesting thing to think about that's in our future is this Bema seat of Christ or the judgment seat of Christ. By the way, one other thought on that, a lot of teachers, Bible teachers I've seen, conflate that with the great white throne judgment that we read about in Revelation 20. That is specifically an unbeliever's judgment for their works to see if they can get into heaven or not. And of course they can't, because nobody is righteous enough to get to heaven. So all of those we see get tossed into the lake of fire, sadly. But the Bema seat is a different event. It's a believer's judgment, not for salvation, but for rewards for what we did for the Lord after our salvation. So something we have to look forward to. And also just wanted to mention that because that some people get confused by that and think that they're talking about the same judgment, but they're actually different judgments. Okay, here's another question. And I'm going to read this and then I'll paraphrase it. And again, this is an anonymous one. And this question says, "What does it mean to test God? How would I test him? And I thought we were supposed to test people to make sure that they are not false." So real quick, that's really two different questions. There is a verse that says we're to test the spirits. So we're to test the teaching that we hear to see if it aligns with Scripture. We're to evaluate a believer's works
to see if they're doing what God calls them to do. And that's where church discipline comes in and that kind of thing. We can't judge those outside of the church, but those inside of the church, if they're living like the world, there is many instances in the New Testament that talk about church discipline or looking at the fruit that they bear and that kind of thing. And of course, any leadership role has a higher level of qualifications. When you read the qualifications for a pastor or an elder or even deacons, they have certain qualifications that are even higher than just an everyday believer. But the real question here is, what does it mean to test God? And I think that's the key question here. So those are really two different things. There's one good test when we read in Scripture. There's one way that God calls us to test him, and it's found in Malachi 3:10, and it's a test to tithing. It's a test to see if you can outgive God. And God says there, bring the whole tithe into the storehouse, that there may be food in my house. Test me in this, the Lord says, and see if I will not throw open the floodgates of heaven and pour out so much blessing that there will not be room enough to store it. So this is the one area, the only area in Scripture where God does say, test me in this. If you give, and by the way, this isn't a name it and claim it verse. It doesn't mean if you give God or donate to some ministry $100, God's going to bless you with $1,000. God is simply saying, if you trust me with your finances and your resources and you give to me, give to ministry causes, tithe to your church, all that kind of stuff, I'm going to bless you in unexpected ways. It may be financial. It may make your car last longer. It may just be a spiritual blessing. It may be a relational blessing. For example, I think of how we raised our kids that way, to tithe and give to the Lord. And I'm proud to see, even in college, you know how broke college students are. I got a report. I didn't even know my son was doing this, but I got the report because it came back to me from the church, because I was the only email they had, that he had been tithing the little bit of money that he got in college. So all that to say, God will bless you for tithing and for trusting him in this. And this is the one area that he does say, test me in this. And the word here, the Hebrew word used there, means to examine, scrutinize, or prove, as in proving something is gold or refined and that kind of thing. So that's a particular word that's used for testing there. Now, there's another Hebrew word for testing. It's nasa, and I'm probably mispronouncing that, but it means to put to the test, to try or to tempt. And this is what God is saying. It's used in Deuteronomy 6:16, where God says, do not put your Lord God to the test as you did at Massa. This area of testing has to do with kind of, God, prove yourself to me, make yourself known, or kind of painting God into a corner. It has to do with a lack of trust, a demand. You're demanding that God proves himself to you. Or a complaint to God. God, you're not meeting my expectations. I thought you were supposed to work in this way. You better work in this way for me, Lord. Or it's kind of like a temper tantrum from a toddler saying, God, I demand this of you, is the kind of testing that's talking about here. And Jesus quoted this. If you remember, he quoted Deuteronomy 6:16 when he was in the wilderness being tempted by Satan, when Satan took him up to a high point and was telling him to jump off, because he basically was saying, if you're the Messiah, if you're the one, the chosen one of God, if you jump off of this, God's not going to allow you to die a natural death. So he's going to send his angels to catch you or do something. So if you're really who you say you are, jump off this temple. So he was tempting Jesus to make God prove himself. And that's where Jesus said, Satan said to Jesus, if you're the Son of God, throw yourself down. For it is written, he will command his angels concerning you, and they will lift you up in their hands so that you will not strike your foot against a stone. And here's what Jesus answered him with. He said, isn't it also written, do not put your Lord God to the test? And that's in Matthew 4, verses 5 through 7. And that's where Jesus quoted Deuteronomy 6:16 using this Hebrew word that means tempt or test. So in other words, you can't force God's hand. You can't demand something of God. If we're walking and living a life of faith, that means we're trusting God day by day, moment by moment, and we can't test him or say, God, you have to act in this way.
Look at the book of Job. Job went through some horrific trials and had a lot of complaints against God. But by the end, he repented of that and he realized he couldn't be legalistic thinking, just because I act in a righteous way, that means God has to do things this way. God is God. We are not. We have to trust him with that. So I think that's more what is talking about here when it says, do not test or do not tempt God. I think that's the only clear example we have. And of course, Jesus is our role model for everything. So the fact that he referenced that and gave us an example gives us a lot to go on there. So anyway, that answers that question. And if this is your first time joining us or you're wondering how to get your question answered, you can text your question to the number below and we'll get that on air on a future episode of today's Bible Questions. So let's jump right to the next question. And this is another anonymous one. I guess this is the day for anonymous questions. But this person says, what is the mark of the beast? Again, short question with a pretty extensive answer. The mark of the beast, you read about it in Revelation chapter 13. It is going to take place at the midpoint of the future seven-year tribulation period. The Daniel 9:27 tells us this also, that the future Antichrist is going to confirm a seven-year covenant, and that at the midpoint, he's going to break the covenant with Israel and go after them. And then we this ties in perfectly with Revelation 13, where after coming on the scene and looking like Mr. Peacemaker and brokering this deal with Israel and the many, by the midpoint, he actually turns on them and goes after them and tries to destroy them. We see that in Revelation chapter 12. We see the beast, the dragon, going after Israel, but God will protect them in Petra. Anyway, that's a topic for a different question. But to answer your question, the mark of the beast is a physical mark on the skin, and it's going to be on the forehead or on the hand, it says. And it's going to be implemented and instituted by the false prophet. So he's going to kind of institute this whole thing. And it's a means of buying and selling. If you have the mark, you can be part of the global economy. If you don't have the mark, you can't be a part of the global economy. Now, there's been speculation over the years about what exactly the mark is. It's the Greek word charagma, which means it's a mark. It's an insignia. So it's going to be something visible on the skin. Now, will it have digital capabilities? We don't know. We're not told, but that's very possible.

the midpoint of the tribulation. Nobody is going to accidentally take the mark. Those who take it are doing it as an act of worship of the beast. They're making a choice to align with him and against God. So it's not, you don't have to feel sorry for the people that are going to take the mark. I mean, I do feel sorry because their fate is sealed at that point, and they're going to be in the lake of fire eventually. But we don't have to feel sorry for them in the terms that they accidentally took it, or they had to take it because they just wanted to survive. Nobody who takes the mark will be a believer in Christ. They will all be aligning themselves with the beast, with Satan, and choosing their destiny at that moment. And by the way, a few judgments later, we find that everyone who took the mark also has these boils all over their body. So there could be something in the mark that causes these boils, or it's just a judgment from God on those who took the mark. So thankfully, those of us who accept the Lord before the rapture don't even have to think about that. But this is going to be more meaningful Bible verses for those who are living at that time. And those who don't take the mark, by the way, will have to hide out or somehow try to live off the grid. And what we learn is most of them, these are believers, they'll be beheaded, and they'll be tribulation martyrs, and they'll have a special place in God's plan and a special place in God's heart. So even in the midst of judgment, there's grace, but you don't have to face that horrible time or face the choice to take the mark if you accept Jesus today. If you don't know him, you'll be out of here with the rapture and will not have to face any of that. So a lot more we could say about the mark, but we'll move on. I think we have time for one more question in today's episode. And it's this, and this is another anonymous question. This person says, "The Bible says there will be no seas in the new world. Will that be true of the oceans as well? If so, I have to assume there will be no more fish or no other water creatures alive." So when you get to the last couple chapters of the book of Revelation, we have a description of the new heavens and the new earth and the new Jerusalem. And it specifically says, among many other details, that no longer will there be any seas. Now, I think what that's saying is, if you think about it right now, oceans separate people. Oceans are seen as the deep, are seen as scary things. So I think what it's saying there, I do think we take this literally. I think there will be no more oceans, but I don't think that means there's going to be no bodies of water. I think it's going to be more like it was in the Garden of Eden, where springs water things from the deep, from underneath the ground. So there'll be streams, which obviously have to go to lakes and ponds. And we do learn that the Dead Sea is going to be, in the Millennial Kingdom, is going to be full of fish, and it's going to be not going to be salty anymore. So I do believe, we don't know exactly what kind of creatures will be in the new heavens and the new earth, but I suspect it will be not a lot different. It'll be like Eden before the curse. It'll be how creation was supposed to be, with some upgrades and some amazing twists that God has for us. But I think where it says there will be no more oceans, I think just think about now how much oceans separate America from Europe, so to speak. Oceans are seen as separation, and they're dangerous areas. There's going to be no danger. There's going to be no separation. Fellowship is going to be complete. But I do believe there still will be water and sea creatures and that kind of thing in the new heavens and the new earth, because all of those things were created before the fall took place. So it really, the new heavens and the new earth really is like a return to Eden, but worldwide, with God now dwelling with man in the New Jerusalem. And just like in the Garden of Eden, when it said Jesus or God walked with Adam and Eve in the cool of the day, I do believe that was the pre-incarnate Christ, a theophany or a Christophany, a physical manifestation of God seen through the Son. But anyway, that's another question for another day. But I think everything we have to look forward to in heaven, it's not going to be so out there and so different that we can't even comprehend it. It's going to be everything we ever dreamed of, only better and without the curse and without sin and with perfect fellowship with Jesus and with every other believer that's there with us for eternity. So, brothers and sisters, we have a lot to look forward to as believers in Christ when it comes to heaven. I think there's also a lot of surprises awaiting us that the Lord has, that he's given us little glimpses of, but we don't know fully what those are going to be until we get there. And isn't that just like a good heavenly father? Here coming up on Christmas, what good father doesn't like giving their kids great gifts that they didn't expect? God is no different. He wants to give us great gifts, and he will do so when we get to see him. Well,
That does it for this episode of Today's Bible Questions. Again, if you have a question,

0: text it, and we'll get it on a future episode. And I'll see you next time. This is Todd Hampson. Take care.
1: Since nobody's perfect, how good is good enough? A book by C.A. Stanley. 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It only makes sense. 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Are you banking your eternity on a theory that doesn't hold water? Chances are you've never really thought it through, but you owe it to yourself to do so. 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

Let's turn in our Bibles to 2 Corinthians chapter 9. And we've entitled this, Bragging Rights. And we're going to look at the first seven verses here, Bragging Rights. And Paul's really bragging on the church in Corinth, although they had a lot of flaws in them. Have you ever bragged upon your kids, but you know the flaws of the kids? But you know in the heart of that kid, there's just so much good, even though they might be kind of a rascal and maybe a rebel and that kind of thing. And you find that some people will put others down where you see into the heart of that person, you know who they are. And so Paul is going to do that with the church there in Corinth. And so he writes, let's read the seven verses, pray, and then let's get into it. 2 Corinthians 9 verse 1 says, "For it is superfluous for me to write to you about this ministry to the saints. For I know your readiness, of which I boast about you to the Macedonians, namely that Achaia has been prepared since last year, and your zeal has stirred up most of them. But I have sent the brethren, that our boasting about you may not be made empty in this case, that as I was saying, you may be prepared." That's prepared to give that offering. "Lest if any Macedonians come with me and find you unprepared, we, not to speak of you, should be put to shame by this confidence. So I thought it necessary to urge the brethren that they would go on ahead to you and arrange beforehand your previously promised abundant gift, that the same might be ready as a bountiful gift and not affected by covetousness. Verse 6, "Now this I say, he who sows sparingly shall reap sparingly, and he who sows bountifully shall reap bountifully. Let each one do just as he has purposed in his heart, not grudgingly or under compulsion, for God loves a cheerful giver." Father, I know when we talk about money in church, it gets such a bad rap. And there's so much worldly mindedness that says, oh, the pastors are all about money. And I can understand that, the way that some do the offerings and some of these heretics on TV, these TV evangelists go about it and really gives everyone a bad name. And so, Lord, I do pray that just as your word does not come back void, and your word doesn't change, just as we saw Franklin Graham in the shoebox ministry, the Samaritan's purse, as he talks about culture changes, but the word doesn't change. Lord, your word doesn't change. So I pray that we cut through all the deception and all the lies. And Lord, I pray that we lay this out as would be pleasing to you. And nothing less than that, what's pleasing in your eyes. Let us speak as an oracle or a representative of you. And give us ears to hear what your spirit would say. Lord, only what you would want us to hear. In Jesus' name we pray. Amen. So if you've been with us, you understand that Paul is writing to the church in Corinth, and he wants them to complete the collection of funds that they had already determined to give to the poor church there in Jerusalem. Now, they did that about a year ago that they were so excited to support the church in Jerusalem, who had been fallen on hard times, and not only that, they were persecuted there for the gospel's sake. And so now they had physical needs. And that church in Jerusalem where the apostles came out of, they gave spiritual input to the other churches, the Gentile churches. So it's only right, Paul will say in previous times, that it's only right that you would help out in the physical needs there. So Paul was using the Corinthian church to encourage the Gentile churches there in Macedonia and Achaia to now come on board to give to the church in Jerusalem. And it was quite effective because those Gentile churches were doing that. They were coming through. They were giving offerings to the church in Jerusalem. They were involved in that. But the problem was,
A year has passed, and that zeal that the Corinthian church had, they hadn't come through yet with the funds. And so Paul is saying, you know what? I don't want you to make our boast in you guys, Corinthian church, of none effect. When we come and you don't have the collection, and some of those from the Macedonian churches or what they hear about, it's all of a sudden you have to get together an offering, they're going to think that I was lying. I was just hyping you to try to get funds out of them. That wouldn't be good. You see, that goes on today, and we'll give some illustrations of that. That goes on today. You make something look really good to kind of get funds out of someone else, and that really isn't true. It really isn't happening. And so that's what Paul has been instructing in chapter 8, instructing the Corinthians to get the offering ready when they come to pick it up. And so then in chapter 9, he continues on. He says in verse 1, and we'll deal with by the verses and kind of extract from this and apply it to us. So verse 1 and 2 says, "For it is superfluous." We don't use that word too often, do we? But it just means I don't have to go on and on about how I'm bragging about you and how you are committed. "For it is superfluous for me to write to you about this ministry to the saints. For I know your readiness, of which I boast about you to the Macedonians, namely, that Achaia has been prepared since last year, and your zeal has stirred up most of them." And so Paul is saying, I don't need to brag on you. I don't need to puff you up and build you up and go on and on about you, because I know your love. Even though you haven't acted on it, I know deep down inside, for whatever reason, for whatever procrastination, whatever busyness you have, but I know your love and your willingness to follow through with that commitment. So it's always good when you know a person not to assume the worst of that person. I have had to deal with people that assume the worst of somebody that is a person of integrity, and it really bums me out. It bums me out. It makes me want to go to bat. It makes me want to get in their face, because it's like they're so carnal in their so-called Christianity. And I've had to go toe-to-toe with some of these people, and Paul doesn't want that. He doesn't want the critics to come in and say, "Paul, you're a phony. These Corinthian Christians are phonies. You're using them to try to get money out of other churches so that you look good and you get more money." So he's just saying, I know your heart. I know what's inside of you. I don't care what others might want to pin on you. And because I've boasted about you in the past to other churches, and then in that boast, how you were so zealous, so ready to get on board with the church there in Jerusalem, they came on board. They were eager to come, and your zeal inspired them. But it's been a year. It's been a year, and you haven't followed through with it yet. So I'm asking you, follow through, prepare the offering so when we come, it's all ready with us, or with you, so that we can just pick it up. So to some of those that have already given, other churches are with us, they might go, wow, everything is not as Paul said. They weren't even ready. They had to kind of cobble together an offering when we came, so we kind of feel deceived. We feel deceived by Paul. We feel deceived by those Corinthians. And that's probably one of the worst things that a church and Christians, and especially unbelievers, feel, that they're deceived by pastors and leaders and churches when it comes to money. The very worst. And I think a lot of people have backed away from churches because of that. Well, notice Paul goes on. He doesn't want that said about him or the church in Corinth, because he knows their heart. He says in verse 3, and we'll go down to verse 4, "But I have sent the brethren, that our boasting about you may not be made empty in this case, that as I was saying, you may be prepared." So make sure you've got that offering ready when they come. "Lest, if any Macedonians come with me and find you unprepared, we,
not to speak of you, should be put to shame by this confidence. And so if others find out that, yeah, your heart was right, but you didn't follow through with it, your practicality wasn't there. I think sometimes we can do things, we have faith to do something, but we don't, and our heart is in it, but we don't follow through with it. Sometimes we need to kind of look at the heart and realize, well, maybe they didn't follow through, but, and then eventually they do follow through. So you don't label them because they didn't do it right away, and that's what Paul's saying. So he sent Titus, as he says here, and he sent two brethren, and we already saw that he's sending two of the brethren as well, and they're unnamed. They're kind of guys that we don't know who they are, but they're of good reputation. And they're going to receive the money that is already prepared there in Jerusalem. But he's somewhat concerned. Paul's somewhat concerned that he's bragged on their generosity because they were zealous to support the church there in Jerusalem. They were motivated, but they didn't follow through. So a lot of people could think that what Paul is saying and what they were all about, they're really insincere. They're saying it, but they're not doing it. And so he's hoping they come through, and then when Paul sends them, the contingents or those that are going before them, that offering will be ready, so that just in case some of the Macedonians or those from Achaia, they come or they hear, and the offering's not prepared, and all of a sudden you, as I mentioned, kind of cobble together on the spur of the moment the offering, and they see that and they hear that, they go, what's the deal? I thought a year ago they were on board, and that's why we came on board, because we thought they were so sincere, but they really weren't sincere. You see, the worst thing in the church would be hypocrisy. Now, I know that sometimes, you know, that could happen. And it can happen in the pew. Young Christians, you kind of say things and do things that you don't follow through, and people get the impression that you're a hypocrite. You don't follow through with your Christianity. But worst of worst of worst is in the pulpit. In the pulpit, when those leaders that have been around for a while and they're leading a church and they're found out to be hypocrites, they're not true, they're not honest, their word is not true. How are you ever going to believe the Bible if you can't believe the integrity of that leader? And you see, that's what Paul is concerned with. He's not so much concerned with himself or the church, but he's concerned with the name of Jesus Christ and the ministry of the church. I mean, the others, yeah, are involved. But ultimately, it all goes back to God and what God wants to accomplish in people's lives. He wants to save souls. He wants to bring them out of darkness into light. And if the church is an impediment to that, if the leadership is an impediment to that, woe are they. You see, that's where Paul's heart is, and that's where our heart should be. You see, Paul, he's hoping to come, or he's hoping that they would come through. And that his boast would not be in vain, that they would have that offering ready when he sent that contingency down to them. That it's not just hype. He didn't just hype the churches into giving and use the Corinthians, you know, as the ones that, you know, he's using to get the others to give. And it turns out to be a sham because they didn't come through. Good intention, but they didn't come through, and that would be humiliating. When Paul would come with the Macedonians, he'd look around and, oh, the offering, yeah, we've got to get the offering together. Now, hey, could we have some ushers, and can we get that offering? And the Macedonians are thinking, wait a minute, a year ago, we came through with the offering, and these guys haven't yet? These are the guys that inspired us, because they were so zealous. And so can you see the humiliation that Paul's saying, not only for Paul himself, who's boasting in the Corinthians, but also for the Corinthians, because they didn't come through. And so he goes on, verse 5, and he says, so I thought it necessary to urge the brethren
that they would go on ahead to you and arrange beforehand your previously promised bountiful gift. I like that. Bountiful gift, that the same might be ready as a bountiful gift and not affected by covetousness. In other words, we show up and you're not ready, and it's like we're covetous. Well, they weren't ready, so here, let's get a spur of the moment, an offering going here, and give your biggest gift kind of thing. And that would be a shame. So Paul didn't want them to take up the offering when they were there, because of the optics. It's always the optics. When two new people come into the church, first of all, let me say this. You think if you're coming in, you're hearing for the first time, you think, yeah, typically they're always talking about money. No, we go through the Bible verse by verse. We started in 1 Corinthians. So we're going to hit every aspect of life. And we just happen to land on chapter 8 and chapter 9 when you're listening, when you're here. So we talk about money. We talk about other things. We talk about adultery. We talk about marriage. We talk about sin. We talk about stumbling block. We talk about a lot of things. So you're not going to miss anything in the Word of God. You're not going to miss about homosexuality. You're not going to miss cross-dressing, how all these things are an abomination to the Lord. I know it's not politically correct. And if you have somebody come in that's looking for a woke kind of church and you deal with that, well, they're not going to like that. But you see, we go verse by verse, so we hit everything in culture, everything that we have to deal with. And so we hit money now. And that might be an issue with you. But I can't apologize, because God's not apologizing, because that's in His Word. And so the thing about it is, optics is everything. And that's what Paul is talking about. It would look bad if, Corinthians, you weren't prepared. If you were not prepared and they came and they were expecting to have that offering on hand because you'd already followed through with it. But now it's a spur-of-the-moment thing. The optics are they're going to think that, wow, they were just doing this, and all along for the last year they were lying to us. Lying about these Corinthians being so zealous and on board and having this bountiful offering that they're ready to give. You see, the critics talk. And they talked about Paul. That Paul was a fraud. That Paul would come and he would do it for himself. I mean, that's par for the course. You know, pastors are going to have to go through that. When we came from the North Shore into town, I mentioned this a while back. He said, one of the guys, I don't even know who it was, he lived in Pupukea, he said, Bill Stonebreaker is the biggest fraud on the North Shore. I couldn't figure out what he was talking about. I'd love to have a conversation. What are you talking about? Is it because people are coming off drugs and loose living and coming to the Lord and, you know, coming into a lifestyle in Christ? Is that being a fraud? Because they're leaving behind the old life and coming into a new life? I can't figure that out. But you always have the critics. And so Paul was very careful not to give the critics any fodder, not to give the critics any handle to hold on to, any way to accuse against the ministry, against the Lord, against the church. Because, I mean, it's always been, oh, Christianity, oh, they're all about money. Well, they're not about money. They're about saved souls, and they're about the truth of the Word of God. I think, sadly enough, many do bring shame to Christ and the church because an overemphasis on giving. Overemphasis on that. And if you've noticed, you've been here long enough, we don't overemphasize that. We mentioned those that are going off in the mission trip. What do? We mentioned it in passing. If you want to give, put in the agape boxes. We don't make a big deal out of that. You see, but the charlatans, they fleece the flock. Plenty of them around. Most of them on Christian TV. Well, not Kahlo TV, but some of these TV evangelists. They don't feed the flock. They fleece the flock. And Paul wanted to avoid at all costs some of the brethren making accusations against him. And so he sent this advanced
team ahead of him, and they were to give the offering to them so that when Paul came, they weren't going to take up an offering. They weren't going to take an offering. Now, you can imagine if Paul did come and they weren't ready. And here's Paul. Oh, you guys, I know you're zealous. I know you're love, but you did it for some reason and neglected that. Hey, procrastination is not a gift of the Holy Spirit. You procrastinated. You put it off. Well, now you got to do it. So here I am, and let's take the big offering to you, this bountiful gift. That would be bad. That would not look good. The optics would not be good. Not only for the people and not only maybe for those that are coming in and watching, but also to Paul. That would be horrible for Paul to have to do that. He be the guy, the main guy that is there so that they will give a lot. You see, I think it's sad when others are used to raise funds. This happened quite a few years ago, but it happened at Farrington High School. Didn't have anything to do with New Hope. I know New Hope was there for a long time. This is way before that. This is when we were out on the North Shore, and I was listening to Pastor Chuck's tapes, and Chuck really became my pastor. He ordained me, but we were still out in the North Shore, and a church, an organization, I'm not even sure which one it was, they invited Chuck over there for a conference. And I think it might have been a two-day conference. I'm not sure. Didn't go to the conference, but went to the evening event with Chuck because we were out in the North Shore and we had our things to do. And I know Chuck, and I know Chuck about how he feels about raising funds around him and using him, you know, to raise funds or to get money. And so I was there at that meeting at Farrington, and I was pretty much sitting very close to him, and then they started going off into the offering and giving an offering. And I saw Chuck, and Chuck is always, he doesn't react right off. And then when they gave their spiel, Chuck had to pray for that. But then when they had the offering, Chuck took out of his pocket, I still vividly remember this, he took out of his pocket and he put into the offering. Chuck is always wanting to be an example. So, you know, he had to do that. He basically, I think, was, you know, corralled. I mean, it wasn't something Chuck would ever do on his own. Well, after that, I thought, oh, Chuck really looks uncomfortable. That, and I knew that's not something Chuck does. And so then went, you know, after that evening, we went back to the North Shore, and I guess Chuck was there for another day or two, and we hung out with Chuck for a short time, and then he went back to California and started teaching again, and I will always get Chuck's teaching tapes. And apparently, I'd got a teaching tape where when he had gone back, he referred to Hawaii. And Chuck will always do that. When something happens, he's not going to hide it, but he's going to expose what is not good. Here's what Chuck said. And this was in that teaching and in that recording, but it was transcribed. Later on, Chuck transcribed it. But this is word for word what he said. And I don't know how much longer after, but he said, I was over in Hawaii speaking at a Bible conference where I've been invited to speak at this Bible conference. And so the first night when the fellow went to take the offering, he took about 10 minutes. And you know, we have, quote, we have asked our brother Chuck to come over here, and it cost, you know, the money and all to get him here. And we want to make sure that he's well taken care of and all. And so we want you to really give tonight to provide for our dear brother Chuck's needs. And that Chuck is kind of paraphrasing what the guy said. And then here's what Chuck says. And all this kind of stuff, he said, I sat there on the platform just embarrassed, silly. And so when I finally got a chance to get up, I said, I appreciate what this brother said about your poor brother, Chuck, but I want you to know I'm not going to take one penny
for being here. For I have an extremely wealthy father who takes care of all my needs, and I don't have to depend upon people to provide for my needs because my father so adequately takes care of me, gives me a generous expense account, and supplies all my needs. And so, if you want to take up offerings here, that's fine. If you want to give, that's good. But don't give for poor Brother Chuck, because he's not going to take a cent from you. I'm here to give and not to receive. That's Chuck's heart. Very bold in that, saying that. But Chuck has a way of sticking in the knife and you don't even know it. He's got a big smile, but it's so true. Maybe not sticking in the knife, but just saying where he's at. And later, Chuck also, he told me this later when we were together after that, but he also said this in that transcript. He said, I was just really embarrassed, and that's what he mentioned to me. I don't like my name used as the goat or the gimmick or whatever to get people to give. I do trust my father to supply my needs, and he does. He's very good about it. He's very faithful in that. And so really, I sort of modeled myself after Paul in this regards. He's talking about his father, God, who supplies all of his needs. That's who he's talking about. His rich, wealthy father, God, supplies our needs. So one of the things after that, now it has to be balanced. Because Chuck has not said in this tape, but he said later, you know, as he went on in ministry, he said that in ministry, that he went the opposite way. He went the opposite extreme because of the overemphasis on money. And he felt that he had robbed people of the grace of giving, the blessing of giving.

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0: Welcome to Christ Meets Culture. I'm Pastor Rob Pacienza. There's a lot of pressure on parents today. Pressure to raise an honor student, to get them into a good college, to make sure they have every opportunity and don't fall behind. There's pressure to buy them the newest shoes or the latest phone, to make sure they're eating healthy, limiting screen time, and staying out of trouble. And many, if not all those things are good things, but they're not the most important thing. Because children don't need perfect parents. They need parents who are shaped by the gospel. They need parents who are honest about their sin, who are quick to repent, who build a home centered on Christ, and who are secure in the love of God. Because the most powerful thing you pass down is not success, it's a life transformed by Christ. So today, we want to take a look at what it means to be kingdom fathers and mothers, and how that kind of life shapes the next generation. So let's turn to God's Word. This morning we look at 1 John chapter 3, verses 1 through 6 and verses 16 through 18 in a message, Kingdom Fathers and Mothers. What does it mean for God the Father to raise us as parents? If you belong to Jesus this morning, you never graduate and you never move beyond the point of being raised as a child of God. John uses the metaphor often of the family to describe the church. He uses the metaphor of children to describe the people of God. And that's what we read of here in 1 John chapter 3. See what kind of love the Father has given to us that we should be called children of God, and so we are. The reason why the world does not know us is that it did not know him. Beloved, we are God's children now, and what we will be has not yet appeared, but we know that when he appears, we shall be like him because we shall see him as he is. And everyone who thus hopes in him purifies himself as he is pure. And everyone who makes a practice of sinning also practices lawlessness. Sin is lawlessness. You know that he appeared in order to take away sins, and in him there is no sin. No one who abides in him keeps on sinning. No one who keeps on sinning has either seen him or known him. Verse 16. By this we know love, that he has laid down his life for us, and we ought to lay down our lives for the brothers. But if anyone has the world's goods and sees his brother in need, yet he closes his heart against him, how does God's love abide in him? Little children, let us not love in word or talk, but in deed and in truth. And the grass withers, the flower fades, but the word of the Lord, it stands forever. Aren't we glad that we have the word of the Lord this morning? Amen. You may be seated. I mentioned on week one of this study that many of you would accuse me of doing a sermon series that seems so narrow in focus. I mean, how do you do a series on the family in a broader church community? But I made the case that this sermon series is for all of us if we belong to Jesus Christ. And if you think about it, in these terms and in this way, it makes sense. You see, this sermon series is targeted to those that have children in the home. And you go, that makes sense. Why I would be sitting under a sermon series entitled Kingdom Families. The sermon series is also targeted to those that will one day have children. The sermon series is also targeted to those that are responsible for every child in the church. Who's that? That's every single person that's a member of Coral Ridge. Because you take a vow at baptism that you will support every parent in the Christian nurture of their child. So that's every single person that belongs to Jesus Christ. Here this morning, this sermon series is for you. But it's even broader than that. It is everyone who is being fathered by God. That's us all. Every single one of us that belongs to Jesus Christ never, as I said, grows beyond the point of being parented and fathered by Almighty God as his children. And so the question I want to answer this morning in this message entitled Kingdom Fathers and Kingdom Mothers, what type of physical or spiritual fathers and mothers do we need to be inside the church of the 21st century for the sake of the next generation? This message this morning is for all the adults in the room that belong to Jesus Christ. How will we live and how will we model citizenship in the kingdom of God for the sake of the next generation? What are the marks of a kingdom father and a kingdom mother? Let's study 1 John together this morning. The first mark that we see in this passage is the mark of being honest and humble. Kingdom fathers and kingdom mothers are honest and humble. We need to be self-aware of who we are, and it's the grace of God alone that enables us to do so. The self-awareness comes in verses 4, 5, and 6 when John addresses the reality of all the problems of the world, and it's the problem of sin. In verse 4, everyone who makes a practice of sinning practices lawlessness. He's clearly addressing a problem that is not just prevalent outside of the church, but inside the church. That he's writing to people inside the church that are dealing with sin and lawlessness. He addresses this idea of sin back in chapter 1 in verse 8 when he says, if we say we have no sin, we deceive ourselves and the truth is not in us. The worst thing that we can do for the next generation is to act as if we are not the biggest sinners in the room. It is the reality of our sin first and foremost. It is being self-aware of what the Bible calls the root of all the problems, which is sin. To be aware of it and acknowledge it. To be honest and humble about it. The last thing we need is a church full of adults that are looking down upon other children and looking down upon other parents. A church that fails to not look first in the mirror, but instead constantly is looking out the window. Our children, all of our children, not just the children in our home, but the children in this church need to see grown men and women who are honest and humble about their sin. And the greatest gift that we can give the next generation is not our competence, but it is our repentance. I want to ask you a question, an honest question. When is the last time that you actually practiced repentance? In your home, with your spouse, with your children, in your relationships. When's the last time that you were able to admit that you were wrong? The last time you were able to acknowledge your sin? The last time you were quick to repent and ask for forgiveness and were able to say, in all of my relationships, I am the chief sinner. We need kingdom fathers and mothers, kingdom adults inside the church that are honest and humble. The second mark of a kingdom father and mother are those that deny themselves. Following Christ comes at a great cost. And what did it cost Christ? We see it in verse 16. By this we know love, that he laid down his life for us. Therefore, we ought to lay down our lives for our brothers. It is the model of Christ sacrificing himself, denying himself, that motivates us and moves us to deny ourselves, to pick up our cross, and to die daily to ourselves. The last thing the next generation needs is to see adult men and women in the church that profess one thing on Sunday morning and practice another thing Monday morning. We need models for our children and our children's children of adult men and women who love the kingdom of God more than the kingdom of this world, that model it in their work, in their labor, in their homes, in their marriages, in their family, in their spending. We need kingdom fathers and mothers that are modeling for the next generation what it means to daily die to themselves, and through it they would advance the kingdom of God and bring heaven to earth. Kingdom fathers and mothers that are honest and humble. Kingdom fathers and mothers that deny themselves. And third and lastly, and most importantly, kingdom fathers and mothers that are secure in Christ. It is the father love of God that alone, listen to me very carefully, the father love of God alone that will be the source of security and the power to be the father and the mother that God has called you to be. So where do you get it? Verse 1, it says, see what kind of love. That word see can be translated behold. It means immediately turn your attention and your direction in the other way. Behold, see, there is something great that is about to happen. And what is the greatness of what is about to happen? It follows in the next few words. See what kind of love the Father has given us that we should be called children of God. What kind of love is this? An otherworldly love. A world that does not make sense under the sun. But a love that makes sense only through a relationship with Jesus Christ. It is a supernatural love that tells us that in Christ, God the Father has lavished such a great love upon us that we actually would be called children of God. Verse 2, that we would be called beloved. That we are God's children. Not tomorrow, not the next day, but we are called God's children now. Friends, this alone is where we get the security, the power, that we're not leading our lives and leading our children or our grandchildren or the next generation out of a spirit of fear or out of longing for their affirmation or fear of approval of man. But we lead the next generation with the spirit that I am so secure in the Father love of God through Christ Jesus that I realize I don't get life from my kids. I get life from the Father love of God, and that life that the Father love of God gives me empowers me and moves me and motivates me to be the kingdom father and the kingdom mother that God has called me to be. This is what the next generation needs. Men and women sitting in this church this morning that are honest and humble, that deny themselves, but are so secure in the finished work of Jesus Christ. Why? Because behold, what a love the Father has lavished upon us that we would be called children of God. And so we are. Let's pray. Father, Lord, I pray that you would move this message, your message, into our souls, that you would transform us and raise us up as kingdom fathers and mothers, raised as children of God for your glory. May we be emboldened and empowered this day to live as kingdom men and women, fathers and mothers, modeling for the next generation according to your power, what it means to live for the kingdom of God and his righteousness. That we would show them a life that is broken but dependent, humble but honest, self-denying but firmly secured in the good news of Jesus Christ, so that from generation to generation they might know the greatness of God and the great love of our Father. And it's in Christ's name I pray this prayer. Amen. I'm here today with the board chair of Coleridge Ministries, Jennifer Kennedy Cassidy.
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0: Jennifer, our goal is to equip Christians everywhere to think biblically and live faithfully. 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
0: Throughout the month of June, a generous donor has stepped up, and they will match dollar for dollar up to $1 million.
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2: We go to a good church, but we rush home to watch Rob because his messages are based on the Word of God and tie into today's culture.
0: One of the clearest voices calling families back to God's design was my dear friend, Dr. Vody Baucham. He was a husband and father of nine who faithfully lived out what he taught until the Lord called him home last year. Before his passing, Coleridge Ministries and the Institute for Faith and Culture were working with Vody on a teaching series focused on the centrality of the family, and we'll be releasing it in the coming months. But for now, I want to share a few insightful comments from the series related to Kingdom Families.
3: The first place we have to start is with God, the God who created the world and the world that God created. If we don't start there, if our starting point is off, then our ending point has to be off.

0: can't start with the idea that man is the result of some sort of random evolutionary process and then end up with something ordered, something true, good, and beautiful. You can't do that, because you don't get truth, beauty, and goodness from the random. You have to start with the God who created the world. Also, the God who created the world on purpose and with a purpose. And the only way that things function rightly is if things function in accordance with God's plan in His creation. So we have to start with God, and we have to start with His creation. We have to see ourselves from that perspective, so that we're not looking inward for answers. Because if I'm looking inward, then my answer is going to be different from your answer. The answer today is going to be different than the answer tomorrow. And what satisfies me in the moment may be something that is impure, unhealthy, dangerous, or even deadly. The foundation upon which our understanding of manhood, womanhood, marriage, family is built is in Genesis chapter 1 and Genesis chapter 2. The God who created the world made us in His image, and He made us male and female. He made men and women for a marriage relationship that is fruitful and that is protective. When we look at, for example, male headship within marriage, people want to argue that, you know, male headship or patriarchy is evil, that it's a creation of man, or that it's overturned in the book of Ephesians, where we don't look at headship in the new creation, right, of Christians. But headship is not a product of the fall. Headship came before the fall, and we see that clearly in that Adam exercised dominion and headship by naming the animals. And then when Eve is created, he names her not once, but twice. First, he names her woman, and then he names her Eve. God gives us marriage, and He also gives us the purpose of marriage. Three main purposes of marriage. One purpose of marriage, of course, is procreation. But there's also illustration and sanctification. In terms of illustration, we have a triune picture of the triune God. The God who has existed eternally as Father, Son, and Spirit. The Son eternally proceeding from the Father, or eternally begotten by the Father. The Spirit eternally proceeding from Father and Son. He then gives us this man and says that it's not good for the man to be alone. And then proceeding from the man is the woman. And proceeding from the union of the man and the woman is children. This triune representation of the triune God, if you will. And then in the New Testament, we have marriage as a picture, according to Ephesians 5, of the relationship between Christ and His church. So there's illustration. There's also sanctification. Sanctification, passively and actively. You know, on the one hand, there's this sanctification that comes from being in a relationship with another broken sinner, right? That sanctifies us, but also actively in pursuing the God-given relationship and pursuing the passions that we have within the context of that God-given relationship has a sanctifying influence as well. What we've done is we've essentially said that there is no need for sanctification when it comes to our sexual desires, because whatever you want is good. That's not the way that we were designed. And finally, there's this picture of procreation. One of the things that Adam was not going to be able to do on his own is procreate. So one of the main reasons that God gives us marriage is for procreation, because God intends for the work that Adam and Eve were called to do in the garden to be spread beyond that. So it's not just about having children. It's about raising them in the discipline and instruction of the Lord so that we continue to advance God's kingdom. The fact of the matter is, God created man. God created man in his image. He created Adam. And then from Adam, he created Eve. He gave Adam as a vice regent. He gave him dominion. And then he gave Adam and Eve as these co-vice regents, dominion over everything else. When theistic evolution comes up and says that evolution happened and, you know, God just governed it, we're essentially denying our first parents. We're denying the existence of a literal Adam and a literal Eve. And the problem with that is our understanding of marriage as a creation ordinance goes back to the existence of a literal Adam and a literal Eve. So when we deny the God who created the world, we deny his creation. We deny creation ordinances. We even deny our very essence as human beings. We're now denying what it means to be a man and what it means to be a woman, let alone what it means to be a husband, a father, a mother, a wife.
1: Look at this book. This is called Lessons on Liberty.
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0: relationship with Jesus Christ. Maybe you're listening to this episode today and you are constantly trying to justify yourself, constantly trying to prove yourself. Well, the good news is that you can experience the salvation of Christ and forever experience the love of the Father. If you've never prayed to receive Christ, right here, right now, we can go to the Father together by simply closing your eyes, bowing your heads, and pray this prayer with me. Let's go to the Father together. Dear Heavenly Father, Lord, I thank you for the good news that there is salvation through Jesus Christ and Jesus Christ alone, that we can experience your love forever, not because of our good works, not because of our righteousness, but because of the work and the righteousness of your Son. God, this day I acknowledge that I'm a sinner in need of grace, and I look to your Son by faith alone as my only hope in life and death. I want to experience the love of God forever. I want to know that my Heavenly Father looks down upon me, and I can live with the assurance forever that I am forever approved, forever accepted, and forever loved because of Jesus Christ and Jesus Christ alone. This day, I place my total faith and my trust in the finished work of Jesus Christ. And it's in his name I pray. Amen. If you prayed that prayer today, I want to be the first to welcome you to the family of God. It's critical that you tell a family member or a friend that today you receive Jesus Christ as your Lord and Savior, that today and forevermore, you are now a child of the Heavenly Father. I want to thank you for joining me today on Christ Meets Culture, and I want you to remember that culture may change, but Christ remains the same.
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1: You see, God's call to America is to turn to His Son, Jesus Christ, and to be a blessed nation, not because we are some special chosen people, but because we have entered into a relationship with the Lord Jesus Christ. 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

0: Does the Bible say anything about God's relationship to Gentile nations? That's what we're going to talk about today on The King is Coming.
1: America today is in a state of spiritual emergency. 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
0: Hey friends, it's Dr. Jeff Kinley with The King is Coming. We are living in perilous times. In fact, we're living in the last days as described in Scripture. And because of that, there is a sense of urgency on our lives and on our ministries to do what we can do during the time that God has given to us. We here at The King is Coming Ministry are proud of the long heritage and legacy we have, going all the way back to 1963. We have men like Dr. Dave Breese, Dr. S.

0: Dr. Ed Heinsohn and others that have carried the torch of this ministry. But quite honestly, we need you to help us carry it into the next generation. In order to do that, we need your support, your financial support. And this enables us to continue to be on the air all across the country so that believers and others can be equipped and challenged to be able to reach the world for Jesus Christ. You see, we're in this thing together. We are part of the body of Christ. And we need you to be a part of our team. Would you go to thekingiscoming.com right now and prayerfully consider what God would lay on your heart to commit each month to this ministry? Thank you so much for listening and watching, and I'll see you soon on The King is Coming. We're talking about in this series called Hope for America, how God relates to our country, how we can relate to Him. But in order to get a better picture of that, we need to back up and look at the Bible and ask the question, does God have any specific relationships with Gentile nations? Now, we know God has a very unique and special relationship with the nation of Israel. And we see that all the way back in the book of Genesis. I want to start there and establish God's unique covenantal relationship with the nation of Israel. And then based upon that foundation, I think we can understand more of how God relates to other nations as well. In Genesis chapter 12, the Bible says that God came to Abraham. He was called Abram at the time. Now, here's what's very interesting, is that Abraham came from a place called the Ur of the Chaldees. And when you do a little study in history on Ur of the Chaldees, you found out that there was a great ziggurat there, which was like the Tower of Babel, if you will, that they had built. And they worshiped a god there called Nana. And Nana was the moon god. So think about this. We're talking about a pagan society here. We're talking about people who don't have God's revealed word. They don't have the Bible, obviously. They don't have God's revelation. And so basically, they're just worshiping the sun, the moon, and the stars. And so they were classic pagans. So it's highly likely that Abraham grew up in a home where his father, Terah, worshiped this moon god, Nana. And so Abraham likely was also a moon worshiper. Now, again, we don't have a specific scripture for that, but it's very likely, seen as how sons follow what the fathers did. So God comes to Abram. And he issues to him a sovereign call, and Moses records for us this historic episode all the way back in Genesis chapter 12, verses 1 through 3. And this is what the Bible says. The Lord has said to Abram, go from your country, your people, and your father's household to the land I will show you, and I will make you into a great nation, and I will bless you, and I will make your name great. And I will bless those who bless you. And whoever curses you, I will curse. And all the peoples of the earth will be blessed through you. Now, what's very interesting about this call to Abram is that the Bible tells us nothing that Abram had done or the kind of person that Abram was that would deserve this type of visitation from the God, the creator of the universe. No, the Bible tells us that God sovereignly chose Abraham. In fact, when you look at Deuteronomy chapter 7, and God is sort of reminding Israel of their roots, as we looked at America's roots in the last episode, God said in Deuteronomy chapter 7, he says, verse 6, for you are a holy people to the Lord your God. The Lord your God has chosen you to be a people of his own possession out of all the peoples who are on the face of the earth. The Lord did not set his heart on you, nor choose you, because you are more in number than any of the peoples, for you are the fewest of all peoples. But because the Lord loved you and kept the oath which he swore to your forefathers, that's Abram, he says, the Lord brought you out of with a mighty hand, redeemed you out of the house of slavery from the hand of Pharaoh, king of Egypt. So God is basically saying there that there was no pre-existing work or good thing that Abram had done. It's simply God said, I choose you because it pleases me. And so God chose Abram. Now, when he does this prophecy to Abram, talking about his descendants and all this, And by the way, he continues to ratify this promise, as we'll see throughout Scripture. This is what we now call the Abrahamic covenant. Now, why is the Abrahamic covenant such an important thing for Christians today? Well, it helps us know something about God. That's number one, about who He is, that He's sovereign. And through the things that He would impart to Abraham's descendants, to Moses, to the prophets, we learn so much about who God is, beginning with this Abrahamic covenant. The second thing that we learn is we learn about what pleases God through Abraham. And through Abraham, the Bible says, would come one who would bless all the nations of the earth. And so we know even from the Abrahamic covenant that God had designed for there to be salvation, not just for Abraham's descendants, the Jewish people, but for the whole earth, for the whole world. And so we learn that about God as well. And then we also learn something about the nature of the promises that God makes to people, meaning you and me as well. So we learn so much about the covenant. Now, as we examine this particular covenant or this contract, if you will, that God wrote with Abraham, we can learn several things about it. First of all, we learn that it is a specific promise. In other words, God didn't say, Abraham, I'm making the same promise to all the other forefathers out there, all the other nations out there, all the other moon worshipers out there. No, it's just to Abraham. It came only to him. It was a very specific promise. And so God made this direct promise to Abraham. Now, we know in Genesis chapter 15 and chapter 17, God comes back again and He does what we call ratify the covenant. In other words, He repeats it again and again. And God had a habit of doing that throughout the Old Testament. I mean, the whole book of Deuteronomy, Deuteronomy means the second giving of the law. That's what that word means. Because He had already given it to Moses back in Exodus chapter 20, if you recall. But God gave it again to the children of Israel right before they entered the promised land. Why? Because just like you and me, we forget, don't we? And so they had to be reminded of the promises. So God reminds Abraham again and again. In fact, Stephen, in his great sermon in Acts chapter 7, tells us that God had originally appeared to Abraham prior to Genesis 12 when he was in Ur of the Chaldees. And so God had obviously visited Abraham and established some sort of relationship with him. God revealed Himself to Abraham in some way. We don't know exactly how He did that. But it's very encouraging to know that God was working in Abraham's life even before He gave him the specific promise. Now that tells us something too. You look back over your Christian life, you look back over just your life, and what do you find? What you see is the hand of God on your life even before you were a believer. So for some of you, it was the family you were born into. For others of you, it was adversity that you faced, things that softened your heart. For some of you, it was the sins that you were involved in that, like with me, God had to convict me of my sins and see that this was a road to ruin. It was a road that leads to nowhere. In fact, it's a road that leads to hell, actually. And so God had to convict me of that, but He did that by showing me that even when I was a non-Christian. Well, Abraham was the same way. God visited him way back in Ur of the Chaldees. So this word that God gives Abraham was a specific promise, and in essence, it was a promissory note that He was writing to him. So secondly, we see that this was an unconditional promise as well. You know, back in that day when two men would make an agreement with one another or sign a contract, if you will, what they would do is they would come together, they would take an animal of some type, and they would kill the animal, and they would separate the animal into two pieces so that both the men together could walk through in the middle of those separated pieces of the animal. And the reason they did that was, it was a way of saying, if one of us breaks this contract, if one of us reneges on this agreement, may what happened to this animal also happen to us. So it was a very serious thing to sign a contract back in those days. Now, this is what God did with Abraham. Because Abraham said, how can I know that I'm going to possess this land? And so God replied by telling him to go get a heifer, a goat, a ram, a turtle dove, and a young pigeon. And then God then took those animals and He cut them into two halves. Now here's where the story takes a little bit of a twist here. Instead of God and Abraham walking through the midst of the animals, what happened was the Bible says that God put Abraham into a deep sleep and spoke to him in a vision. And there appeared a smoking oven and a flaming torch there at that scene. And when that happened, God basically walked through the middle of these split animals while Abraham's asleep there. He's just taking a nap over here, a divinely induced nap. And so Abraham is asleep. Abraham doesn't walk through the animals. In other words, God is the one who is saying, I will make sure on both our parts that this contract goes into fruition, that it's fulfilled. And so God is the one saying, I'll be responsible for making sure that the promise gets through. So that's what we call an unconditional promise. Now, it's very similar to the unconditional love that God has for you and me. When we say that God's love is faithful and loyal, the Hebrew word chesed there means God's unconditional, faithful, loyal love. In the New Testament, it's the word agape. And here's what that means. Whether you accept it or not, God loves you. Whether you enjoy it or not, God loves you. Whether you love God back or not, God still loves you. It's an unconditional. There are no conditions upon whether or not He will love us. Well, God is saying here in this passage, there are no conditions on this promise that God has made to Abraham about making him into a great nation, about whoever blesses you, they'll be blessed, whoever curses you, be cursed, and the land that I'm going to give to you. And those things will all be on God to make sure that they happen. And so only God could do something like that. And the Bible says that on that very day, the Lord made a covenant with Abraham. In fact, that phrase to make a covenant in the Hebrew literally means to cut a covenant, signifying what he did with those animals. Now, what was Abraham's part? Well, God wanted Abraham in chapter 15, verse 6, to believe God. And there is a responsibility that we have, not on whether or not the promise will be made sure on an unconditional part of the promise, but God wanted Abraham to enter into the enjoyment of that promise. And so the Bible says over and over again, even throughout the New Testament, that Abraham believed God and it was reckoned or accounted to him as righteousness. So his faith in God, his faith in the fact that God would do what he said he was going to do in the promise, that's how Abraham was made righteous. And it was based upon, in him, through you, all the nations of the earth will be blessed. There would be a Messiah, a Savior of some type that would come in the future that would bless everyone, that everyone could have a relationship with God. Well, how does that happen? Well, Abraham has to believe God, first of all, for his own salvation. So before he did any works, he believed in the Lord. So it's an unconditional promise. But it's also, third, it's an everlasting promise that he made to Abraham. In fact, in Genesis 17, in verses 7 and 8, God kind of magnifies this thing and talks more about what the promise means. He says, I will establish my covenant with you as an everlasting covenant between me and you and your descendants after you for generations to come. He says, to be your God and the God of your descendants after you. The whole land of Canaan, where you now reside as a foreigner, I will give to you as an everlasting possession to you and your descendants after you, and I will be their God. Footnote. Did you know that from Abraham all the way through all the kings, all the way up to when Israel was scattered in 70 AD, that Israel never possessed all of that land that God promised them? But God says, you're going to have it forever. Guess what? We're going to see the fruition of that promise in the millennial kingdom finally. But as of yet, they're not possessing all of that land. This tells us that Bible prophecy is still alive, it's still in action, and it's going to be fulfilled in the future. Now, some people like to spiritualize this word everlasting. They think, well, God didn't really mean that. He meant just a long time or whatever. But he made a specific literal promise about specific literal lands. He made a promise about a literal Messiah that would come, and he made a promise about literal descendants that would come from Abraham. So if everything else about this promise is literal, then it makes sense that this promise about the land and that it being eternal would also be literal. You know, a great rule of Bible study when you study the Bible is let the Bible speak for itself. Yes, there are times when there are symbols, there are times when there are allusions to word pictures and metaphors, but unless something in the text tells us different, we need to believe that it's all literal. I love what Dr. Tim LaHaye used to always say, when the plain sense makes sense, seek no other sense, lest you end up with nonsense. So don't go after the nonsense. Go after the plain sense. So you say, well, why is this so important here for us today? Why focus on a Jewish covenant when we're talking about a 21st century America? Well, because Israel is still in action. It's still alive right now, and there are promises that God has still made to Israel, and there are things about what America does that can enter into that blessing as well. We'll talk about that in just a minute. Let's do a couple more real quick things on this promises covenant with God and Abraham. Fourth, it's a rewarding promise. He says here, I will bless those who bless you, and the ones who curse you, I will curse. So part of that covenant with Abraham, the God of creation was saying, I choose you, I choose the nation that's coming from you, and whoever messes with you, I'm going to mess with. That's what God's saying. And whoever loves on you, I'm going to love on them. I'm going to give blessing to them. Now, how do we know this is true? Well, all you have to do is just simply look at history. With this covenant, God prophesies that he will bring cursings upon any nation. In fact, in Genesis chapter 15, verses 13 and 14, he prophesies specific judgment on the nation of Egypt for their future, yet future enslavement of the Jewish people. And so as you go through history, the list of the enemies of Israel and its oppressors reads like what I call the obituary of empires. You have countries like Assyria, Babylon, Medo-Persia, the Amalekites, the Ammonites, the Philistines. Anybody see any Philistines running around lately? No, they're non-existent. Why? Because of the way they treated Israel. Then there's the Edomites, there's the Moabites, and then finally, the Empire of Rome. All of these nations mistreated Israel, and all of them are on the ash heap of human history. And so I don't think that's really a divine coincidence. I think that's divine judgment. So bless those who bless you, curse those who curse you. We'll come back to that in just a minute. The final thing about this promise is that it's a redemptive promise, as we mentioned, that the Messiah would come from Abraham's lineage. He says that in you, all the families or all the nations of the earth will be blessed. How is that going to happen? Well, it has to be blessed through the fulfillment of the promise God made way back to in the book of Genesis, chapter 3, verse 15, to Adam, where he says, actually to the serpent, he says, but Adam was there. He says that the seed of the woman would one day crush the head of the serpent. Well, in order for that to happen, the seed of the woman has to come through somebody, right? Well, it's going to come through the Abrahamic lineage. In fact, back in Genesis chapter 6, Satan tried to corrupt the human race with these unions, with these demonic creatures and mortal women, tried to corrupt the human seed so that the divine seed could not come through any woman on planet Earth. Of course, he failed, and those angels, we believe, are locked in utter darkness right now. That's what produced the giants during that day. But back to this promise here is that there will be every nation and all tribes and all peoples and all tongues will benefit from this one who would come from Abraham's lineage. So where does that leave us? We have the Abrahamic promise. We have the Abrahamic covenant given to one man for one nation. But what about the rest of the nations of the earth? What can we know from that? Well, I think there are four principles that we can really lift out of Scripture and observe in Scripture that will help us understand what God's relationship with the rest of the nations are all about. And here it is. Number one, that God judges based on a nation's moral character and their national conscience. God makes judgments based upon their moral conscience, rather, and their national character. So what do you mean by that, Jeff? Well, I mean that God has a basic understanding with humanity as a whole. He says, I've given you the sun, the moon, the stars. I've given you the universe to let you know who I am. And there's a basic conscience that God has put within every human and every nation on the earth. And if you respond to that basic morality, God says you can continue to exist. We see God judging and even annihilating certain cities. We see Sodom and Gomorrah that he annihilated for not having a basic moral conscience and character. We see the city of Nineveh. You remember that Jonah went to Nineveh and it was spared. But 100 years later, they returned to their heathen ways, and the prophet Nahum came to them, calling them to repentance. And they didn't respond this time. And guess what happened? In 612 BC, the Bible says that the Medes came through and marked the whole end of the Assyrian Empire as prophesied in Nahum chapter 3, verse 11. And the Bible says that that city would be hidden. In fact, it was hidden. It was hidden for centuries. In fact, 2,400 years, it was hidden until a man by the name of Austin Henry Layard, a British archaeologist, rediscovered Nineveh in 1847. So the Bible is, again, proved to be true. So God's judgment falls on nations because of their national conscience and character. Second principle, God judges nations based upon their treatment of Israel. And we've touched on this already. But as we relate to Israel, and as we align ourselves as allies of Israel, God says we can be blessed as an overflow of the blessing that He's giving to Israel. Now, here's the thing, is that this doesn't mean we agree with everything that Israel does. It doesn't agree that mean that we agree with everything they vote on in their Knesset, in their parliament, their ruling bodies. It doesn't mean that we agree everything they do militarily. But it means that overall we support the nation Israel and their right to exist. And so the country of Babylon was certainly one of those countries that suffered under that. Here's the third principle we can understand about God's relationship with the nations, is that God did not even withhold judgment from His own people, Israel. In other words, when Israel disobeyed God, God sent nations in to rule over them, to take them into captivity. He allowed them to be conquered and to have battles and lose battles against other nations because they did not obey Him. So if God does this with His own people, His own covenant people, what do you think He's going to do with other nations that also defy Him? And then one more principle is that God's judgment, and this is really the most important one we need to understand, God's judgment fell on Jesus Christ at the cross so that all the nations could enjoy blessing and salvation. And I love this. The good news is that this seed of Abraham called Jesus Christ, who died for the sins of the world, that gospel beginning at Pentecost in Acts chapter 2, spread in Judea, Samaria, Jerusalem, Judea, Samaria, uttermost parts of the earth, eventually throughout the Roman Empire, eventually to Spain and then to England. And from England, it came to America. And here we are. So you and I are the direct beneficiaries of the promise God gave to Abraham all the way back in Genesis 12, because we now have the gospel. So in summary, what's God's agreement, His covenant with the nations? He judges them based on their moral conscience and their national character. He judges nations based on their treatment of Israel. He judges them because He didn't withhold judgment from His own people. He's certainly not going to withhold it from other nations. And then finally, God judged His own Son, Jesus, so that all the nations could be saved. I love what Isaiah chapter 45, verse 22 says. It says, "Turn to Me, all the ends of the earth, and be saved, for I am God and there is no other." You see, God's call to America is to turn to His Son, Jesus Christ, and to be a blessed nation, not because we are some special chosen people, but because we have entered into a relationship with the Lord Jesus Christ. And when enough people do that, and God's principles spread in communities and states and in a whole nation, then that nation is under the great blessing of God. But as we're going to see in our next episode, America is not being blessed by God right now. In fact, the blessing has been withheld from God. In fact, God's judgment is raging like a river coming down upon America. And so we need to understand all the nations of the world have a divine responsibility before God to turn to Jesus Christ. That is His relationship with the world and the agreement that He has with them. Well, next time we're going to talk more about America. And we're going to talk about where America is right now. We're going to kind of do a deep dive into what's wrong with America and eventually how we can help it. I'll see you next time. Hi, I'm Jeff Kinley. We've been talking about on The King Is Coming this man named Noah. And as it was in the days of Noah, well, that's based upon a book that I wrote a few years ago called As It Was in the Days of Noah, Warnings from the Bible about the Coming Global Storm. And in this book, we talk about how the days that Noah experienced are the days that we're experiencing right now and how we can navigate those difficult times. I think this is a very relevant message for the world today. And it was when the book came out originally in 2014. It immediately went to number one, became the number one prophecy book in America. It rose to the number 94 spot out of 8 million books on Amazon and got me on programs like Fox and Friends, The Glenn Beck Show, The Ben Shapiro Show, and hundreds of other radio and TV shows. And I think it's mainly because it just struck a nerve. Well, today we're living in those days as well. And we've updated the book now, republished it. I've added two new chapters to it and added a bunch of new content in the back. I want you to get a copy of As It Was in the Days of Noah. It'll not only open your eyes to what's going on in the world around you as the Bible predicts, but also equip you in how you can walk in these difficult times. Pick up a copy of As It Was in the Days of Noah.
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0: Since nobody's perfect, how good is good enough? 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
2: I want to ask you a question. What would happen if a man were to come to you and to say to you, I have been a pagan, but I've heard about Christianity, and I would like to know the truth concerning Christianity. Would you come to my house and would you share the truth? That's the story that we have today. The man was Cornelius. He was a pagan. He was a centurion, a Roman army officer. Now, Peter comes to Cornelius' house, and there Peter begins to tell Cornelius why he should believe on Jesus. And he gives him three lines of evidence. And if we share Jesus Christ, we'll share Jesus the same way that Simon Peter shared him, and with the same evidence that Peter had so long ago.
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2: Would you be finding Acts, the book of Acts, chapter 10, and in just a moment we're going to begin reading in verse 34. I want to ask you a question. What would happen if a man were to come to you and to say to you, I have been a pagan, but I've heard about Christianity, and I would like to know the truth concerning Christianity. Would you come to my house and would you share the truth? I'll tell you what I'll do if you'll come. I'll get all of my family and I will gather my friends if you will come to my house and tell me what it's all about. Tell me why I should be a believer like you. Now, what would you do if somebody were to give you that invitation? I know what some of you would do. You'd say, that's wonderful. I'll go get my pastor. What would you do? What would you share? What would you say if somebody were to invite you over to their house to explain why you believe what you believe? That's the story that we have today. The man was Cornelius. He was a pagan. He was a centurion, a Roman army officer. An angel had told him, if you'll send for Simon Peter will come and tell you how you and your house can be saved. And so Cornelius sent for Simon Peter. And Simon was living there in Joppa and the house of another man named Simon, Simon the Tanner. God had to work on Simon Peter to get him to go and even have to even talk, even to go into a Gentile house, because Simon Peter was a Jew and the Jews really didn't have much dealing with the Gentiles in those days. And so the Lord had to work on Simon Peter, and the Lord worked through an angel on Cornelius, and the Lord worked through a vision on Simon Peter. But there was something that even an angel cannot do, and that is to share Jesus Christ. Now, Peter comes to Cornelius' house, and there Peter begins to tell Cornelius why he should believe on Jesus. And he gives him three lines of evidence. Three witnesses. Those same three witnesses are alive and well today in this city, and if we share Jesus Christ, in my estimation, we'll share Jesus the same way that Simon Peter shared him and with the same evidence that Peter had so long ago. Look, if you will, now in verse 34. Peter begins now as he's received into this house to share with this Roman army officer the gospel of Jesus Christ. Then Peter opened his mouth and said, "Of a truth, I perceive that God is no respecter of persons. But in every nation, he that feareth him and worketh righteousness is accepted with him. The word which God sent unto the children of Israel, preaching peace by Jesus Christ." And then I love this statement. "He is Lord of all. That word, I say, ye know, which was published throughout all Judea and began from Galilee after the baptism which John preached, how God anointed Jesus of Nazareth with the Holy Ghost and with power, who went about doing good and healing all that were oppressed of the devil, for God was with him. And we are witnesses of all things." Just underscore that phrase. "And we are witnesses of all things which he did, both in the land of the Jews and in Jerusalem, whom they slew and hanged on a tree. Him God raised up the third day and showed him openly, not only to all the people, but unto witnesses chosen before of God, even to us, who did eat and drink with him after he rose from the dead. And he commanded us to preach unto the people and to testify that it is he which was ordained of God to be the judge of quick and dead. And to him give all the prophets witness." Underscore that phrase. "To him give all the prophets witness, that through his name whosoever believeth in him should receive remission of sins. And while Peter yet spake these words, the Holy Ghost fell on all them which heard the word." Underscore that. The Holy Ghost fell on all them which heard the word. And there you have the threefold witness. There you have the personal witness of the saints. There you have the prophetic witness of the Scriptures. And there you have the persuasive witness of the Holy Spirit. Now, folks, I want to tell you, that's the way we do it today. Now, let's look and see it. Let's look at these three lines of evidence and see what we could say if we ever get invited into a home to share Jesus Christ and have that kind of a golden opportunity. First of all, there was the personal witness of the saints. Look at that again in verse 39. "And we are witnesses of all things which he did." These apostles, Peter includes himself, and he includes all of his friends, his buddies, his pals, his compatriots, his peers. And Peter says, "Listen, Cornelius, we were eyewitnesses." This is not a fable. This is a fact. We saw it with our own eyes. You see, these apostles had the united witness of 11 men. If you were to get a jury and you wanted a diverse, a balanced jury to adjudicate any matter, you could not have gotten a more balanced or a more diverse jury than these 11 men that Peter is talking about when he says, "We are witnesses." You think about them. First of all, there was John. John was young. He was observant. He was sensitive. Then there was Peter. He was burly and rough, a hardworking fisherman. Then there was Simon Zelotes. He was a political activist. He was a political zealot. That's where he gets his name. He's what some would call today a right winger. And then there was Nathanael and Thomas. Both of these men tended to be skeptical, and they wanted to see. They had inquiring minds. And then there was Matthew. Matthew was a political businessman, hard bitten. You're not going to put anything over on Matthew. Then there was Andrew. Andrew was gentle and compassionate and like the little guy. And then there was Philip. Philip was a thinker. Philip was calculating. He figured out how much bread it would take to feed 5,000. And then there was James. You talk about a straight shooter. You talk about a guy who tells it like it is. There was James. All of these 11 men, diverse, and yet they have all agreed on one thing. Jesus is Lord. The verdict of the jury was absolutely, totally unanimous. Now, first of all, Peter used the personal witness of the saints. But he backs that up, because how is Cornelius going to know that this is not really just Peter's own auto-suggestion and wishful thinking? Well, Peter gives a second line of evidence. Not only the personal witness of the saints, but the prophetic witness of the Scriptures. Now, I want you to see what he does here. It's a very interesting thing. He has this golden opportunity to witness. Look in verse 43 now of this same passage. To him, Jesus, give all the prophets witness that through his name whosoever believeth in him shall receive remission of sins. Not only our personal witness, but the witness of the Holy Scriptures. This verse sums up all of the Old Testament. To him, give all the prophets witness. The theme of the Old Testament is the Lord Jesus Christ. And fulfilled prophecy, precious sweet friend, fulfilled prophecy is one of the greatest proofs that Jesus Christ is the Son of God. And all of the prophets, not some of them, all of the prophets speak in unanimity with no contradiction, and they all say that Jesus is Lord. It is estimated that there are more than 300 direct Old Testament prophecies that prophesy the coming of our Lord and Savior, Jesus Christ, the first time. The fulfillment of these 300 prophecies in one person, apart from divine inspiration, is an absolute, total, mathematical impossibility. And so Simon Peter says to Cornelius, Cornelius, let me show you something, friend. Let me tell you why I believe in Jesus. Let me give you my personal witness, what I saw, what I experienced. Now let me, number two, give you the prophetic witness. Let me take this Bible, beginning in Genesis and going on through to Malachi. Let me show you, sir, how Jesus Christ wonderfully, gloriously, magnificently fulfills the Scripture. I want to say again that it is an absolute mathematical impossibility that these Scriptures could be fulfilled apart from divine inspiration and the deity of Jesus Christ. Now, there's a third witness. First of all, there's the personal witness of the saints. Thank God for that. Then there's the prophetic witness of the Scriptures. To him give all the prophets witness. But now, while Peter is speaking, the Holy Spirit begins to move on the heart of Cornelius. And that is so important, because in Acts chapter 5, the apostles said, we are witnesses of these things, and so is also the Holy Ghost, whom God hath given to them that obey him. Isn't that right? And didn't Jesus say in Matthew chapter, didn't the angels, Jesus say in Acts chapter 1 and verse 8, and ye shall be witnesses unto me after that the Holy Ghost has come upon you? You see, this is the preacher's secret. I am not depending upon my rhetorical and oratorical ability to convince you. Anything I can talk you into, somebody else can talk you out of. You know, sometimes people say to me, you know, it's a shame that you got into the ministry. You'd make a good salesman. Folks, I'm not interested in being a good salesman. I'm not interested in just convincing you through any kind of logic or any illustration. I am absolutely, totally dependent upon the Holy Spirit of God to convince you what I preach. Just as Simon Peter was so long ago. Because there was the personal witness of the saints. There was the prophetic witness of the Scriptures. But here's the crowning thing. There was the persuasive witness of the Spirit. Look, if you will, please, in verses 44 and following now in this same passage of Scripture. And, excuse me, Yes. And while Peter yet spake these words, the Holy Ghost fell on all them which heard the word. I love it. While Peter is speaking, the Holy Spirit is there saying, amen, amen, that is true. You see, He is the one who really persuades us. Now, how does the Holy Spirit of God do that? Well, first of all, the Holy Spirit of God witnesses to you. By the way, put your bookmark there and turn, if you will, to John chapter, 1 John chapter 5 for a moment. And look, if you will, in verse 9. 1 John chapter 5 and verse 9. Or else listen carefully as I read it to you. Now, we're talking about the persuasive witness of the Spirit. And here's what John says. Here's John's argument. He says, if we receive the witness of men, the witness of God is greater. Now, what does that mean? Well, we all know what it is to trust. We trust every day. You choir, you're trusting the people who made that chair. You get in an airplane, you trust the pilot. You go in for surgery, you trust the doctor. You go to a restaurant, you trust the cook. I mean, we live by trust, don't we? We receive the witness of men. We could not exist in society without receiving the witness of men. He says the witness of God is greater. What is the witness of God? That is the Holy Spirit. As a matter of fact, verse 9 begins, if we receive. The word if has the sense of since we receive. Because we receive the witness of men, the witness of God is greater. It is God the Holy Spirit that convicts you that what I say is true. While Peter was speaking, while Peter used his personal testimony, and while Peter used the Word of God, the Holy Ghost fell on them. That's wonderful. That is glorious. That's the reason that the apostle said in Acts chapter 5, we are witnesses of these things, and so is also the Holy Ghost whom God hath given to them that obey Him. You know what? When I preach, I'm really not all that concerned as to what you think about it. I hope that doesn't insult you. But that's true. I preach for an audience of one. If he likes it, it's okay with me. If he likes it, so you know why? Because I am dependent upon him to convince you. And so I must have the smile of heaven. And before I preach, I get on my knees as I did this morning and say, Lord God, I want your anointing. And before you witness Brother David or Brother Jim, you must say, Holy Spirit of God, speak through me. There was the personal witness of the saints. Thank God for that. There was the prophetic witness of the Scripture. Thank God for that. But oh, the persuasive witness of the Holy Spirit. Now, you're still in 1 John chapter 5. Notice this. First of all, he witnesses to us in verse 9. And then in verse 10, he witnesses in us. Notice what he says, in verse 10. He that believeth on the Son of God hath the witness in himself. First of all, he witnesses to you. You believe on him, and now the witness lives on the inside. That's the reason I said a Christian with a testimony is never at the mercy of an infidel with an argument. Why? Because you've got the internal witness. Now, suppose Bob and I are over here eating apple pie a la mode. And suppose over here Jim and David are looking at us and they're saying, well, there are a couple of fanatics over there. And they're saying, we don't believe in apple pie. There is no such thing as apple pie. And if there is apple pie, it isn't any good. Now, Bob and I are over here having a wonderful time. You know why? We've got the witness in ourselves. Amen. That's what the Bible says. The Bible says, taste and see that the Lord is good. Jesus is real to those who know Him. First of all, the Holy Spirit of God witnesses to us. And then the Holy Spirit of God witnesses in us. And when the Holy Spirit of God witnesses to us and in us, then He witnesses through us. You see, then we become persuasive. Simon Peter knew what he was talking about. Simon Peter said, Cornelius, I'm glad to have this opportunity. Let me tell you, we were eyewitnesses. Let us tell you what we saw, what we experienced. That's the personal witness of the saints. Now let me tell you what the Bible says. That's the prophetic witness of the Scriptures. Let me show you how Jesus Christ wonderfully, gloriously fulfills all of the Scriptures. And now the Holy Spirit comes with the persuasive witness of the Spirit and takes what Simon Peter had to say and drives it, rivets it into the heart of this man Cornelius. Well, go back to Acts chapter 10 and let's see what happened there then as a result of that. In Acts chapter 10, they began to speak with tongues. Notice in verses 45, "And they of the circumcision, which believe," that's the Jews, "were astonished, as many as came with Peter, because that on the Gentiles also was poured out the gift of the Holy Ghost." Well, how did they know that the Gentiles had received the Holy Ghost? "For they heard them speak with tongues and magnify God." Now, this was the Gentile Pentecost. At Pentecost in Acts chapter 2, you had the Jews, devout Jews from every nation under heaven. And God gave them the ability to speak as a sign to the Jews, a supernatural language. And now they're Jews present, wondering, can the Gentiles be a part of the church of God? And God says, "Oh yes, I'm going to give you a miracle sign to show that Gentiles also are part of the church of God." And this was the Gentile Pentecost. This is showing that, hey folks, what this is showing is that the old-time religion is the all-time religion, the any-time religion, the every-time religion. It is for everybody, red, yellow, black, and white. They're precious in His sight. And do you know what Peter said when they said, "We believe"? Peter said, "All right, now, get baptized." You read it. Read it. "He commanded them to be baptized." And I'm going to say to those of you who are in this building today, if you truly believe, if you believe that Jesus suffered, bled, and died, that He was buried, that He was raised from the dead the third day, when you believe that, you're going to want to be baptized in obedience to Him because He has saved you and you're not going to be ashamed of Him. Now let me just wrap this up by talking about evidence and I'll be finished. How do we know? How do we know who Jesus is? I mean, are we fools? Are we sentimentalists? Is this maudlin sentimentality? No. How do we know? Folks, what we believe is real. Millions of people will say, "Jesus Christ transformed my life. I'm one of them. I was saved as a teenage boy. Jesus is more real to me today than you are." There's the personal witness of the saints. Number two, there is the prophetic witness of the Scriptures. The more I study the Scriptures, the more I find hidden beauties, not hidden flaws. I've been studying this book seriously for over 40 years. And the more I see, the more I see there is there yet to see, the more I love that book, the more I'm convinced it's the Word of God. Amen. And the hero of the Bible is Jesus. To Him give all the prophets witness. And friend, the more I walk with Him, the more the Holy Spirit of God whispers to my heart, "He's the one. He is the one. He is the one." The Holy Spirit of God witnesses to us. And He is witnessing in us. You say, "Well, Adrian, you haven't proven anything to me." I don't intend to prove anything to you. Let me tell you about faith. Faith is rooted in evidence. But faith goes beyond evidence in order to be faith. And then faith becomes its own best evidence. I know because I know. I believe because I have believed. I have seen the light. I have seen the light. And I want you to know Him. I want you to know Him today. And not know about Him, know Him, receive Him. Receive from Him eternal life. Would you bow your heads in prayer? Heads are bowed and eyes are closed. Now, if you're not absolutely certain that you're saved, I want to guide you in a prayer. And in this prayer, you can receive Jesus Christ as your personal Lord and Savior. If you know that you're saved, would you begin to pray for those round about you who may not know that they're saved? Lord Jesus, I pray now that you will open hearts. Holy Spirit of God, I pray that you will witness to people as they pray. And if you want Jesus as your personal Savior and Lord, would you pray this way? Dear God, I know that you love me. I know that you want to save me. Jesus, I'm a sinner. I'm lost. I need to be saved and I want to be saved. Lord Jesus, I believe you're the Son of God. I believe that you went about doing good. I believe that you died for my sin on that cross. I believe that God raised you from the dead. And I now, by faith, like a child, receive you as my Lord and Savior. Come into my heart. Forgive me. Cleanse me. Live in me. Begin from this moment to make me the person you want me to be. And help me, Jesus, never, never ever to be ashamed of you. In your name I pray. Amen. Well, praise God for these who have come to receive Jesus Christ as their personal Lord and Savior. And I believe many of you who are watching this program on television may want to do the same thing. Would you pray and say, Lord Jesus, come into my heart and save me. Say it and mean it. And then write to us and let us know. We'll send you some literature to help you get started in your Christian life.
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1: This morning, we'd like to draw your attention to chapter 22, verse 42. It's something that we didn't really quite finish last week, and so we want to go back to 22:42. And here we read, "While the Pharisees were gathered together, Jesus asked them, saying, 'What do you think of Christ, or the Messiah? Whose son is he?' And they said unto him, 'The son of David.' And he said unto them, 'How then did David in spirit call him Lord, saying, The Lord saith unto my Lord, Sit thou on my right hand till I make thine enemies thy footstool. If David then calls him Lord, how is he his son?' And no man was able to answer him a word, and neither dared any man from that day forth to ask him any more questions." It is interesting how that they were giving Jesus questions that they thought were going to entrap him, and how that he seemed to have a adequate answer for each one. And I think Jesus sort of got tired of it. He finally decided, "I'll ask them a question that they can't answer." And he did, and it just quieted them. Asking them concerning the son of David, the phrase, "Whose son is he?" Son of David was one of the many titles in the Old Testament for the coming Messiah. For God had promised to David that there would never be a time when one of his seed was not sitting on the throne. With this promise, David recognized that the Lord was saying to him that from his seed, the Messiah would come. And this just overwhelmed David with the thought that he would be one of the progenitors

0: the Messiah. And as Jesus was entering into Jerusalem here in this chapter on the donkey, he was actually presenting himself to the nation as their Messiah. And the crowd was crying out, "Hosanna to the Son of David." And later in the temple, as the children were exclaiming, "Hosanna to the Son of David," the Pharisees were upset, and they said to Jesus, "Do you hear what they're saying?" And Jesus responded, "Have you never read the scriptures that out of the mouth of babes and nursing children, you have perfected praise?" At this point, the relationship between the Pharisees and Jesus was becoming more contentious, and they were seeking to trap him again. And Jesus gave them one question to silence them. "What do you think of the Messiah or Christ? Whose son is he?" The scriptures are very clear that the Messiah would be a descendant of David. And this is the reason why the Son of David became one of the titles concerning the Messiah. In Jeremiah 23:5, "Behold, the days come, saith the Lord, that I will raise unto David a righteous branch, and a king shall reign and prosper, and shall execute judgment and justice in the earth." Ezekiel 34:23-24, "And I will set up one shepherd over them, he shall feed them, even my servant David. He shall feed them, and he shall be their shepherd. I, the Lord, will be their God, and my servant David, a prince among them. I, the Lord, hath spoken it." In Isaiah 9:6, "For unto us a child is born, unto us a son is given. The government will be upon his shoulders, and his name shall be called Wonderful Counselor, the Mighty God, the Everlasting Father, and the Prince of Peace. And of the increase of his government and his peace there shall be no end. Upon the throne of David, to order it and to establish it in righteousness and in judgment from henceforth even forever, the zeal of the Lord of hosts shall perform this." So when Jesus asked, "What think ye of the Messiah? Whose son is he?" they rightly answered, "The Son of David." So Jesus said, "If he is the Son of David, how is it that David then calls him Lord in the Spirit, saying, 'The Lord said unto my Lord, sit thou on my right hand till I make your enemies your footstool'?" If David called him Lord, how could he be his son? They had an extremely strong patriarchal society, and one in which the father ruled until he died. And no matter how old he was, if he was still alive, he ruled over the whole family. And no father would ever consider calling his son Lord. That was just unthinkable. And so we read from that time on, they didn't ask him any more questions because they couldn't really answer that one. From a different angle, I want to ask you the same question. What do you think of Jesus Christ? Whose son is he? Now, I know that Mary was his mother, but who was his father? And there's only one of two possible conclusions. He was the son of some unnamed young fellow in Nazareth that we don't know anything about. Mary was maybe having an illicit relationship with him, and she became pregnant and then tried to cover the pregnancy by making up some story of an angel coming to her and telling her that God had chosen her to be the human instrument to bring his son into the world. Or Jesus was exactly who Mary said he was, that he was the Son of God. It is interesting, Luke was a physician. He was a companion to Paul. He had really never met Jesus personally, but he was a researcher, and he began to research and began to question those who were involved in the story of the birth of Christ, and his gospel reflects his opinions, his writings, and his conclusions from his examinations. And as he questioned Mary concerning the child that was born, he repeats the information he got from her in Luke 1:26, where Luke writes, "The angel Gabriel was sent from God unto a city of Galilee, and to a virgin whose name was Mary, who was engaged to a man who was named Joseph, who was of the house of David. And the angel came unto her and said, Hail, you are highly favored. The Lord is with you. You are blessed among women. And when she saw him, she was troubled at his saying, and wondered in her mind, what kind of a greeting is this? And the angel said unto her, Fear not, Mary, for you have found favor with God, and you will conceive and bring forth a son, and call his name Jesus. He shall be great, and shall be called the Son of the Highest. And the Lord God shall give unto him the throne of his father David, and he shall reign over the house of Jacob forever. And of his kingdom there shall be no end. Then Mary said to the angel, How can this be, seeing I have not had an intimate relationship with any man? And the angel answered, The Holy Spirit will come upon you. The power of the Highest shall overshadow you, and therefore that Holy One that shall be born of you will be known as the Son of God. So, what think ye of the Messiah? Whose son is he? According to the angel, he was the Son of God. The question is, do you give any credence to the story of Mary? Or is this just a wild story that she invented to sort of save herself from the embarrassment of becoming an unwed mother? I would like to point out to you that she does seem to be a deeply spiritual person. We read her beautiful response to her cousin Elizabeth as she told Elizabeth about this event. She said, this is Mary speaking, My soul does magnify the Lord. My spirit has rejoiced in God, my Savior. For he has regarded the lowest state of his handmaiden. For behold, from henceforth all generations shall call me blessed. For he that is mighty has done great things, and holy is his name. And his mercy is on them that fear him, from generation to generation. He has showed strength with his arm. He has scattered the proud in the imagination of their hearts. He has put down the mighty from their thrones and exalted them of low degree. He has filled the hungry with good things, and the rich he has sent away empty. He has helped his servant Israel and in the remembrance of his mercy. It is interesting that in the Bible records that God spoke from heaven when Christ was here on earth on two different occasions. The first one was when he was baptized by John there in the Jordan River. As he came up out of the water, there came a voice from heaven saying, This is my beloved Son in whom I am well pleased. And then later on, when he was there on the Mount of Transfiguration and Moses and Elijah appeared to him, and as the cloud went up and they disappeared, again, as the disciples were looking up into heaven, they heard the voice of God saying, "This is my beloved Son, hear ye him." And so again, God declaring from heaven that Jesus was his beloved Son. On many occasions, Jesus himself claimed to be the Son of God and was continually declaring that God was his Father and that God had sent him into the world, and if you had seen him, you had seen the Father. Peter declared, "We were eyewitnesses of his glory." But then he said, "We have the more sure word of prophecy." We were there with him on the Mount of Transfiguration. We saw him when he was transfigured. We heard the voice from heaven saying, "This is my beloved Son." But he said, "We have something even more certain than that." The greater proof, of course, is the prophecies concerning Jesus that he fulfilled. So as Peter says, we have the more sure word of prophecy. In other words, looking at the prophecies of the Old Testament concerning the Messiah, we read that he would make his entry as king into Jerusalem riding on a donkey. Zechariah prophesied in 9:9, "Rejoice greatly, O daughter of Zion. Shout, O daughter of Jerusalem. For behold, your king is coming unto you. He is just, and he has salvation, and yet he is lowly and riding on a donkey, upon a colt, the foal of a donkey." So the prophecy of his making his triumphant entry into Jerusalem on a donkey. He would be betrayed by a friend for 30 pieces of silver. The silver would later be thrown down in the temple, and it would be used to buy a potter's field. In the prophecies of Zechariah 11:12, "And I said unto them, if you think good, give me my price, and if not, forget it. So they weighed for my price 30 pieces of silver. And the Lord said unto me, cast it to the potter, a goodly price that I was prized at by them. And I took the 30 pieces of silver and cast them to the potter in the house of the Lord." The prophecy that was, of course, totally and precisely fulfilled by Judas Iscariot when he betrayed Jesus to the religious leaders there in Jerusalem for 30 pieces of silver. Later realized, you know, I was a fool. I shouldn't have done it. He brought the money back to them and offered it back to them, and they refused to take it because it was blood money. And so he just threw it on the floor and went out and hung himself. And they had a problem then. What shall we do with the money? We can't put it back in the treasury. And so they decided to buy a potter's field make it a burial ground. And so here it is, prophesied actually over 500 years before it happened in the Old Testament. He would be born in Bethlehem. The prophet Micah said, "But thou, Bethlehem, Ephratah, though thou be little among the thousands of Judah, yet out of thee shall he come forth unto me, who is to be ruler in Israel, whose goings forth have been from old, from everlasting." So Bethlehem would be his birthplace. He would be beaten beyond recognition. Isaiah 52:14. "Many will be astonished at thee, for his face was so marred you could not recognize him as a human being." He would be buried in a rich man's grave. Isaiah 53:9. "He made his grave with the wicked and with the rich in his death." He would appear 483 years after the commandment was given to restore and rebuild Jerusalem. Daniel 9:25, know therefore and understand that from the going forth of the commandment to restore and rebuild Jerusalem to the coming of the Messiah the Prince will be 7 sevens and 62 sevens, and the street will be built again in the wall, even in troublous times. And after the 62 sevens, the Messiah will be cut off, but not for himself, and the people of the Prince that shall come will destroy the city and the sanctuary, and the end thereof will be with a dispersion, and unto the end of the war, desolations are determined. Notice that in this particular prophecy, it is declaring that after the commandment is given to restore and rebuild Jerusalem, two, the coming of the Prince will be the 483 sevens, or actually putting it into days, 1,773 days from the commandment to restore and rebuild Jerusalem to the coming of the Messiah, the Prince. When Daniel was writing this, he was a captive in Babylon. The city of Jerusalem was a total waste. The Babylonians had leveled the city, and it was just piles of rubble when this prophecy was made by Daniel. But he prophesied of the day when a commandment would be given to restore and to rebuild Jerusalem. And that would be the beginning of this prophecy when that day took place. That day took place, March 14th, 445 BC, recorded in secular history for us, when Artaxerxes, the Persian king, gave the commandment that they could restore and rebuild Jerusalem. So you've got the starting date, March 14, 445 BC. 173,330 days would bring you to the date of April the 4th, 32 AD. What happened on April the 4th, 32 AD? This is the day that Jesus was entering into Jerusalem, the day that we're reading about here, when he was entering into Jerusalem riding on this donkey, according to the prophecies of the Messiah. It is interesting that this is the first day that Jesus allowed any public acclamation of himself as the Messiah. There had been other times after his miracles that the people decided that he was the Messiah and they were going to hail him as such, but he would disappear from their midst. He would tell people when he would heal them, go your way, don't tell any man. He didn't want any public acclamation or recognition of himself as the Messiah before the appointed time. But on this particular day, not only did he acknowledge the fact that he is the Messiah, he is saying, you know, when the people were saying, you know, blessed be the Son of God who comes in the name of the Lord, and the Pharisees were saying, Lord, you better quiet your disciples, that's blasphemous. Jesus said, I'll tell you the truth. If they would hold their peace, these very stones would cry out. And as Jesus came in view of the city of Jerusalem, riding the donkey, according to the prophecies, he began to weep. And he said, oh, Jerusalem, Jerusalem, if you only knew the things that belonged to your peace in this thy day, but they are hid from your eyes. And he began to prophesy the destruction of Jerusalem, even as Daniel had prophesied in the 9th chapter. And so we see him fulfilling these prophecies right down to the last letter. In Psalm 22, there was the prophecy that they would pierce his hands and his feet. Psalm 22:16 says, "For dogs have compassed me. The assembly of the wicked have enclosed me. They pierced my hands and my feet." Psalm 22 tells us that they would cast lots for his vesture. And we read there in Psalm 22, "They part my garments among them, and they cast lots upon my vesture." As we read the story of the crucifixion of Jesus, the soldiers who crucified him, they divided his clothes among themselves. But when they came to his robe, because it was unique in that it was woven in a special way, they said, "Let's not tear it. Let's not divide it up. Let's cast lots for it." And so to this small detail was a prophecy from, way back in Psalm 22, 1,000 years before it actually took place, and yet fulfilled completely in Jesus. So all of these fulfilled prophecies, as the scripture said, we have, eyewitnesses, but we have even something more certain. The more sure word of prophecy proves that he was indeed the promised Son of God. And if this be so, then it's important for you to take a serious look at Jesus Christ. According to the witnesses in the Bible, your believing or not believing won't change anything about who he is. He is who he is and who he said he was, and your believing it or not doesn't alter the facts, but it does alter your eternal destiny. Jesus said, "He that believes on the Son has everlasting life. He that believes not on the Son shall not see life, but the wrath of God abides on him." So we come back to the original question. What think ye of Christ? Whose son is he? As I see it, you have every reason in the world to believe that he is the Son of God and that he is all that he said he was. And you have absolutely no reason not to believe. You may ask, "Well, what difference does it make whether I believe or not?" Well, the difference is between life and death. He who has the Son has life. He who has not the Son shall not even see life, but the wrath of God abides on him. So, leaves you there to make your decision. What do you think of Christ? Whose son is he? If he is the Son of God, of which I am thoroughly and completely convinced, then the next question is, what will you do with Christ? Will you believe him? Will you surrender? Will you allow him to be the Lord of your life? Or will you ignore him and just pass him by and just say, "I'm not interested"? But it's your destiny that is being determined. Your belief doesn't change what he is, but it surely will change where you will spend eternity. Shall we stand? May the Lord lead and guide you and help you and strengthen you to make that wise decision today to surrender your life to Jesus Christ. The Lord bless thee.
1: The Lord bless thee.
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5: Thank you for watching His Channel. With a national update, I'm Elizabeth May. Delegates at the Southern Baptist Convention have moved forward with a proposal that could change how the denomination works with churches that have female pastors. The proposal would make it harder for those churches to remain in cooperation with the convention. Critics of the proposal warn that it could create more division among churches. They also say it may reduce leadership opportunities for women in church roles. Supporters of the measure say it follows the group's long-standing belief that the role of pastors should be held by men, based on their understanding of the Bible. They say the change would give clearer guidance to churches about leadership expectations. The proposal has not yet become official. It still needs additional approval steps before it can be added to the denomination's rules. The debate reflects ongoing discussions within many churches about leadership, tradition, and interpretation of Scripture. The final decision is expected later. Meanwhile, experts are warning about long-term challenges facing the Social Security program in the United States. The program provides monthly income to millions of retired Americans, as well as some disabled workers and families. According to recent reports, the number of retirees is increasing, while the number of workers paying into the system through payroll taxes is growing more slowly. This creates pressure on the program's funding over time. Analysts say that if no changes are made, Social Security may not be able to pay full benefits in the future. However, they also say the program is not expected to disappear. Lawmakers are discussing possible solutions, including changes to taxes, benefits, or the retirement age. These ideas remain controversial, and no final decisions have been made. Financial experts encourage workers to plan ahead and save for retirement in addition to Social Security benefits. The debate is expected to continue in Congress for years ahead. In other news, Ukraine remains a major focus of global concern as the war with Russia continues. Officials report that recent missile and drone strikes have hit areas in and around Kiev, the capital city. These attacks have caused damage to buildings and raised new safety concerns for civilians. Ukrainian leaders say the strikes show ongoing risks to both people and important cultural sites across the country. International organizations, including UNESCO, have warned about the need to protect cultural heritage during armed conflict. Humanitarian groups say many families continue to face danger, displacement, and shortages of basic supplies such as food, water, and medical care. They are calling for increased aid and stronger protection for civilians. World leaders have strongly condemned attacks on civilian areas and cultural landmarks. They continue to call for peace talks, but fighting is still ongoing in several regions. The situation remains tense, and global attention in Ukraine continues. Faith leaders from around the world are gathering in Jerusalem on a major summit focused on anti-Semitism. Organizers say the meeting brings together pastors, ministry leaders, and Christian advocates to address growing concerns about anti-Jewish hatred in many countries. The meeting continues this week in Jerusalem with discussions, workshops, and prayer sessions. Thank you for joining us here on His Channel with a national update. I'm Elizabeth May.

Well, it's good to have you tuning in again today to another episode of Today's Bible Questions, where you get a chance to ask whatever it is that's on your mind about the Bible, about the Christian life, about something you're facing that you'd love some biblical insight on. I would love to help you with that, along with all of our hosts on the program here. And the way to get a question to us is to go to that number at the bottom of the screen and to text us your question. So whatever your question is, we'd love to take a stab at it here on the program. My name is Mike Fabares. I'm the pastor of Compass Bible Church in Aliso Viejo, California, and it's great to be on the air and your host today on the program. So let's just jump right in. You keep sending the questions. We'll keep getting them up here in our list and keep trying to tackle these questions biblically as best we can. Let's look at Donna's question here. She says, will we have a new body immediately? And that's a great question. And some people think, okay, we always hear it at funerals. I talk about, Jim has died and now he's playing golf in heaven, or, you know, Donna has died. I shouldn't use your name, Donna, but Brenda has died and she's, you know, dancing before the throne. Here's what we know about the physical resurrected body. It is promised at the coming of Christ. 1 Thessalonians 4, 1 Corinthians chapter 15. So the body, it seems very clear in Scripture. We get back physically in a glorified way, in a perfected way, when Christ is dispatched to get the church at any moment. It could happen at any time. So that is when the body is back. Now, 2 Corinthians chapter 5, I think Paul makes this clear by talking about being naked, being unclothed. And we long to be clothed, not with our temporal clothing, our tent, but this permanent dwelling, this resurrected body that God has promised us because of Christ. So that is what we're waiting for. Now, some people, and there are some people that would even teach, Bible teachers, that would say, well, maybe we get a temporary body. And that is coming from their reading of passages like Revelation chapter 4 and 5, and even some statements later in the book about scenes in heaven where it talks about people being dressed or under the throne or under the altar, what have you. And I'm going to say, I think like a lot of what we have in those images that John is getting from heaven, which is an invisible place, right, except for Christ himself, everything there is spirit. I think these are ways that God is condescending to help explain the realities that ones that we love are present, conscious, aware in another dimension, but not encapsulated in physical bodies. And I'm not going to say this is a big hill to die on in terms of our theology, but I do believe that Paul in 2 Corinthians 5 has made it clear we don't get our bodies instantaneously. Even in Jesus' parables, it seems like there's this sense of a man resting here, the man named Lazarus, resting on Abraham's chest. And you'd say, well, if he has to have a chest to have that scene. I think this is a picture trying to talk about the realities of conscious awareness and a sentient sense of knowing where I am and what, you know, how it feels, all of that. But the picture of clear, straightforward doctrinal teaching is that we don't get our physical bodies, our glorified bodies, until Christ is dispatched to get the church. So, we'll see if there is any temporary body. There are certain authors and theologians that might suggest that, but I don't think that is the case. Nevertheless, we are going to enjoy, if we're in Christ, the afterlife, until we get our permanent bodies. We're designed to be in a body, and so we won't feel complete until that takes place. And that's why I think Paul pivots between being in this earthly tent and then being naked and then longing to be clothed in our eternal dwelling. But that period is called, theologians call it the intermediate state, and I do believe that will be in a disembodied state, aware, conscious, and all of that, but not being able to look at our fingernails or, you know, be able to, you know, have hair follicles at the top of our head, because I think that is awaiting the ultimate restoration of all things that Jesus promised. Now, that picture of all of that, by the way, if you want more information, I've written a book called 10 Mistakes People Make About Heaven, Hell, and the Afterlife, and that's a big word to use as it relates to this question, because I don't know that it's a big mistake, but I think to understand the disembodied state or the intermediate state, you can learn more about
in that book. And I try to walk through all the different details from the time we take our last breath until the time we inhabit the New Jerusalem in the eternal state, trying to think all of those things through. So you can find that anywhere you buy books, 10 Mistakes People Make About Heaven, Hell, and the Afterlife. It'll give you much more information and in digging into those topics. And plenty of good books out there about these things, but that's my offering to you. You can find it anywhere books are sold, as long as you type in my last name, Fabares, and that title, 10 Mistakes, you'll find the book, and maybe that will be helpful for you. All right. Jean asked the question about her daughter. Jean says, my daughter joined the Mormon faith and lives immorally, and she's concerned about where she's going to be in the afterlife, right? Is she going to be able to be saved? Well, she may be saved, but right now, if she has abandoned evangelical Christianity and gone to buy into the doctrine of the Mormons, doesn't mean that someone who first attends a Mormon church is buying all their theology, but to buy the theology of Mormonism is clearly out of bounds from biblical teaching. We've got to rightly affirm what the Bible says about Jesus, about how we're saved, and Doctrines and Covenants and the Book of Mormon and all the things that are discussed and Pearl of Great Price. These are writings that are leading people away from the biblical doctrines, and so that's not a good sign. Secondly, you're going to ask about her immorality. You state her immorality. These are the two things that would give us any assurance, right? Is the doctrine and the fruit that comes from that. And so here is a life that's living immorally. I'm assuming not because she's struggling and stumbling over sinful episodes, but because she has said, I don't care. I'm going to live immorally the way I want, and I'm going to buy a different doctrinal path here. So those are major concerns. And so, Jean, I would just say with you, we should be in prayer for our loved ones that depart from biblical Christianity and those that show that the fruit that they're bearing is not in keeping with what God expects from converted hearts. So Jesus says you can tell a tree by its fruit, and right now you're seeing bad fruit and bad association doctrinally. We need to pray, and you need to be not only praying, but taking every opportunity to plead with your daughter, Jean, and to say, hey, you need to come to faith in Jesus Christ. Now, I wish we could do that for people, and as Paul expresses in Romans chapter 9, there's great anguish in his heart, unceasing anguish he talks about. And then in chapter 10, he says, my prayer here for the Jews that he's talking about in those two chapters, he says, is that they would be saved. So pray. Certainly grieving about that is appropriate to a certain extent, that we are not maybe overcome by grief, but that we are doing what we can in the anguish of our own heart to say, what can I do? And Romans chapter 10 gets down to the place where you talk about we need to have people call on the name of the Lord in accurate doctrine. And that's only going to happen as people are hearing the word. Faith comes by hearing, and hearing by the word, and the word has to be given. We need people to speak it. We need people to send the people that speak it. And so you are a key mouthpiece for the Lord evangelistically in her life. And so keep going. You're in good company in the sense that many of us have loved ones that we care very much about that are not followers of Christ, and their fruit is proving that they're not followers of Christ. And so we feel that pain and that frustration. All right, here's a question, anonymous, no name attached, but it says, was Jesus ever unclean by touching a dead body? Okay, great question, because there are two situations at least that we can think of off the top of our heads where Jesus is reaching out and touching someone as he's raising them from the dead. Now, the problem with this is, one thing I know, Jesus kept all of the law of the Old Testament, both moral law and ceremonial law. Even the passages where they claim he broke the Sabbath, he wasn't breaking the Sabbath, and a clear understanding of those texts and looking at what they were accusing of, they were just looking for a reason to indict him, and rubbing heads of grain in your hand was not prohibited on the Sabbath, yet they claimed that he had violated the Sabbath or healing someone on the Sabbath. Clearly, these are not violations of the Sabbath commandment, and they just were using that to attack him. But what we'll see is that every time he has an opportunity to keep the Mosaic law, the ceremonial law, and the ethical, moral law, he did it, even down to healing a man of leprosy and sending him to the priest with the right sacrifice. Now, that's not necessary in the church age, right, and from the death of Christ on, and certainly from Acts 2 forward, but
clearly he is living under the ceremonial law. So in the ceremonial law, right, you weren't supposed to make yourself unclean by touching a dead body. Well, what happens then when he's reaching out and telling Tabitha to rise up? Well, there's one where he actually touches, or at least the bier where the body is lying. In another case, in the Gospel of Luke, he touches that place where the body is laying. So you could say, well, wait a minute, that looks like a violation of the ceremonial law. Here's what you need to understand about that. If I were making up some odd rule that I could never get in a car that wasn't running, let's just say that. I can't touch a car that's not running. And I walk up to a car that's not running, and because I am, you know, a magical mechanic, every time I get near a car or touch a car or get in a car, it turns on. I think you're going to say, well, technically, I didn't touch a car that's not running. As soon as Christ touched these people, in the two cases that I can think of where he touches the place where the body is lying, or he touches the hand, takes the hand of the girl and raises her up, his very touch, right, in those passages is the instrumentality of the resurrection. So these resuscitation might be a better way to say it, not to confuse it with the ultimate resurrection where we get our new glorified bodies. But he's resuscitating like men like Lazarus. Well, there he just spoke and Lazarus came out of this tomb. So sometimes we get really close to it, it looks like, but because he's the giver of life, as he said clearly in the Gospel of John, I give life to whom I will. When he's reaching out to grab a dead body's hand, soon as he touches that hand, it's not a dead body. So I would say he never technically violated the ceremonial law or was ever unclean by touching a dead body. He fulfilled the law perfectly, including all the purity laws of the Old Testament. That's a good question. Very good question. All right. Cindy is asking here about different preaching styles. Help me understand verse by verse versus expository preaching. It's a good word, a good question. You probably heard the word expository. And I think Cindy is asking a question that most people would think these are synonymous. If you go verse by verse, they would say that is expository. But I think, Cindy, I'm not sure what your knowledge is in this topic, but you're definitely touching on something that can be distinguished. In other words, expository preaching is a kind of preaching that doesn't necessarily have to go verse by verse, although most of us that would call ourselves expository preachers would certainly go verse by verse because there's a great advantage to that. But let's say this, if I go and I'm asked to preach at some church somewhere and they say, would you come and preach a sermon? And I say, okay, and what would you like this sermon to be about? And they say, well, it'd be good if you taught on a passage about, you know, the governing of our words. And I say, oh, great, well, I'll go to James, and I'll talk about that in James chapter 3, and I will preach an expository sermon in James chapter 3, verses 3 through 10, let's say, and I'm going to get up and exposit that message. Well, I get on a plane, I leave that church, and I never get to go verse by verse to another passage. That's a sequential covering of text from week to week, and a lot of people watching this program probably go to churches where your pastor, if he's in, you know, James chapter 1, verses 1 and 2, the next week he's going to go 3 through 10, and the next week he's going to go 11 through 15, and we're going to keep going through consecutive texts. And if that's what you mean, Cindy, by verse, you can expositorily preach a passage without going verse by verse, because all we are talking about when we talk about expository preaching is, do you, and here's a good definition for you, I wrote a book on this as well, it's called Preaching That Changes Lives, and it's all about what expository preaching is, and I give it three basic components, which I think is a pretty standard definition. I emphasize the last in the book itself, Preaching That Changes Lives, but it starts with saying, I get the content for the sermon from a particular passage. Okay, so the content that I'm going to preach, let's say I come to your church and I'm going to preach about your governance of your mouth and how to be better about what comes out of your mouth. So I'm going to preach from James chapter 2. I'm going to go to a text, get that material from James chapter 3, let's say verses 3 through 10, and I'm going to say, this is a text where I want you to understand what's written here. I'm going to get my material for this sermon. Right, not every last bit, maybe the introduction or an illustration here or there may come from another passage or, you know, whatever. It may be an illustrative idea to try and help you understand that text, but I'm using the material from James chapter 3 in this case. That is the first component of expository preaching.
The next component is that my whole goal is to get you to understand what's in that text. I'm rightly interpreting it for you, that I'm explaining it. That's where the word exposit comes from. To exposit, it's a similar word to the word explain or expound. All these come from a Latin compound of taking out the meaning and putting it out there, to explain, to exposit, to expound. These words are trying to say, I'm giving you what's here, and I'm helping you to understand it. So first component, I get the material from the sermon from a particular passage. Secondly, I'm accurately explaining the material in that passage. And then thirdly, which was my book was all about when I tried to write on this for Thomas Nelson in that book way back in 2002, still out there though, people are still, I hope, being helped by the book. I try to emphasize the last part that Jesus spends a lot of time focusing on, and that is expository preaching does no good unless you, like a wise man, hear the words of the Lord, in this case from James chapter 3 in my illustration, and put them into practice. So expository preaching needs to affect the goal of what the passage is there for. I have to determine as a preacher, what's the point of this passage? What's it trying to affect in us? Trying to change our thinking, our behavior, stop some sin, or start some virtuous action? What is the passage trying to accomplish? So I'm using the passage's material, I'm trying to explain the passage's meaning, and then I'm trying to affect the passage's change, right? And in that sense, here's the difference between expository preaching and other kinds of preaching. Sometimes you talk about topical preaching versus expository preaching. Topic could be, I'm getting a topic that I want to talk to you about. I'm going to various passages, and I'm using those passages to speak the message that I'm trying to speak for you. I'm trying to teach you. That's using the Bible to preach my message, to put it starkly. Expository preaching is I am letting the passage use me to preach its message, right? Can you see the difference there? That's what I'm doing. Expository preaching is just exactly that. In other words, James chapter 3 verses 3 through 10 is just sitting there on the page. It's living and active, sharper than a two-edged sword, but someone's got to pick that up and get it out there to the congregation. That's expository preaching. Three components. Does it get the material from the passage, right? Does it rightly explain the meaning of the passage, and does it seek to apply it? Does it help you apply it? Does it move you to do what Jesus says, and that is to be a wise man who builds your house on the rock because you hear these words of mine and put them into practice? And speaking of James, James chapter 1 says we would deceive ourselves if we didn't do that. In other words, we can hear the word and think we're smart, as Paul said to the Corinthians. We can be puffed up by knowledge, but love edifies. It's got to come out in some way, either to love God, in this case, to control my tongue, that's fruit of the Spirit, to be in self-control, or to love my brother, right? I don't curse my brother if I'm praising God in the passage in James 3. So I want to love people and love God as a outworking of the passage. So Cindy, you asked a question I could spend the whole program talking about because it's, to me, a very important topic. I have written on the topic, and I just want people to make sure you're going to church to hear the preacher being used by the passage to preach the Bible's message and a particular part of the Bible, as opposed to me sitting down saying, what do I want to say? Let's find some verses that'll say that for me. And some people do that, and they go and they say, well, I'm even going to pick all kinds of different translations that say it the way I want to, and I'm going to get the Bible to say what I want. Now, that can be done without heresy, because maybe what I want to say is something biblical, but it'd be better if I were an expository preacher. And again, hate to push my books here, but if you want to learn more about expository preaching, Preaching That Changes Lives by Mike Fabar, it's been around since 2002, but still I hear good notes about it every now and then from preachers. Just had a call this week from a preacher that said it was very helpful for him, so maybe that's worth a look if you're a preacher, or Cindy, maybe you're teaching a women's Bible study or something and you want to know more about it. I can give you a couple hours worth just by reading that book. All right. We've got a question here about the Church of Christ. And the question is about the fact that the Church of Christ does not want any musical instruments to be allowed in worship. What are my thoughts about that? Okay. Couple different
things to be said about how people approach worship. Some people will look at the Old Testament and say, Nadab and Abihu, they burned this strange fire on the altar, and so you just can't approach God and worship any way you want. We need to make sure that it's specifically sanctioned in Scripture how we do it. And some people, like Church of Christ and others, will say, well, I don't see anything in the New Testament about using instruments. Matter of fact, in the New Testament, Jesus sings a hymn, right, in the Garden of Gethsemane, and they go off, and the events of the Passion take place. Well, there's no instrument, so maybe we shouldn't use instruments because there's nothing directing us to use instruments in the New Testament. I'm going to say I don't think that is the right approach to this, because there's plenty of examples of all kinds of expressions, especially in the New Testament, of us worshiping God in spirit and in truth, which is the kinds of worshipers God wants to have, as John 4 says. And all of that is about, is this something that's genuine, sincere, and is it aligning with truth? And if I use a microphone, for instance, in a worship service, it may be beyond what the text is prescribing, but the text really doesn't give us a prescription of here's how you're supposed to go about musical worship. And I would press the critic who's saying, I don't think you should use a piano or a guitar in worship. I would say, what kind of music should we have? And they'd say, well, vocal music, and we should sing it. Well, then I'm going to ask a question, because I know a little bit about music. What tonal scale would you like me to use? Would you like me to use a Western tonal scale that's only been around for the last 500 years? Or maybe we should try to go back to find the kind of tonal steps between octaves, because that's a mathematical equation. If you're a musician, you know what I'm talking about. The vibrations, right? These are harmonious between octaves. Well, how many steps between those octaves are we going to use to create our vocal song? Right? We are a product, unfortunately, and or fortunately, of our culture when it comes to even what we understand in our ear to be melodic music, right? To sound proper. You can go to some parts of the world now and hear certain musical expressions that aren't on our tonal scale. Now, they don't have the same division, because this is a mathematical thing, and you musicians know what I'm talking about. And that mathematical arrangement of where I'm going to call the notes, like on a keyboard, right? And say, okay, well, here's a step, here's a half step, and we start going from how many vibrations, 440 vibrations for a middle A on a piano. If you're a musician, you know these things. The idea is, we could have done this in a variety of ways, and they have, and they still do in certain parts of the world. Some people think they're going to go to the eternal state and hear music by a bunch of people that have lived following the Lord in centuries past, all the way into Old Testament times, and they're going to be playing Western music on Western instruments in a Western tonal scale, and everything's going to sound just like I'm used to hearing it in whatever genre I happen to like, whether it's guitars and vocalists or whether it's an orchestra or a big pipe organ. You understand what I'm saying? This is what I would say is ethnocentric. God did not give us a prescribed way to go about expressing our melodic worship. Music is important. Singing is important. All of that is important. It's a way for us in an emotive expression to worship God. And it's great. And we all should. But it's going to be expressed just like my clothing expresses my Western, 21st century, or you might say 20th century, but my expression of what it would mean to dress appropriately for a television program. So, what would it look like 500 years ago? What would it look like 1,500 years ago? What would it look like 3,000 years ago? And so when David's playing his harp, you may envision something in your mind's eye that would be in your ear, a certain sound, but it would not sound that way. So let's not get tied up on what's the prescription in the Bible, because what we have in the Bible is no specific set of rules as to what kind of music or what kinds of instruments to use. Now, if you're new to this whole discussion, which is kind of a regulative principle of worship, if you're familiar with that phrase, it's taken to an extreme in some cases where you say, well, no instruments in a church, as you're asking about Church of Christ, all I'm going to tell you is that you could say, well, if I'm not familiar with this, I go back to the Old Testament, and clearly I've read Psalm 150, all kinds of instruments there. And you're right, there are. But the argument from someone who's a hardcore, regulative, principle, no instruments in worship person, they're going to say, well, that's fine outside of the church.
That's fine. But it's not the kind of worship we had, right, by the Levitical singers, by Asaph. It's not what we had in the New Testament when they sat in the upper room singing or when Jesus was in the garden singing. It's very different, they would say. So, yes, you want to, on a Tuesday, use drums and cymbals or whatever to worship God. That's one thing. But as we gather as a church, like the Church of Christ and others would say, no, we've got to do it this way, which is very pared down. And all I'm going to say is I don't think it's logically consistent because there's plenty of things that we do in worship.

0: of worship do we have, right? You've got to ask those questions. Then you got to make sure nothing's out of bounds in terms of producing sincere and truthful worship. The lyrics need to be truthful. There needs to be some modicum of logic to even music itself, right? And Francis Schaeffer talks a little bit about this in terms of art and music. If you know Francis Schaeffer's name, you get to reading about just the concepts of history and art and the movement toward cubism and randomness in music. These are helpful things for us to realize. There are parameters logically to what we would call art and music, and that's a long discussion. So you can write about that if you have a question about that. All right, same person writing this who asks, what about the Church of Christ that says you got to tithe every week instead of every paycheck? What are your thoughts? Well, the concept I can see in Scripture when Paul talks about laying aside money in 1 Corinthians because he's wanting to make this collection for the church in Jerusalem that is in the middle of a famine. Even that is special giving, right? What we have in Scripture is Paul telling them to do something specific. And he's talking to the Corinthians. I don't think he's saying, hey, all through all time, you got to set aside money every week. What the Bible does say is you should honor the Lord with the first fruits of your income. And I can go back to the Old Testament and see that if I'm a farmer, certain times the crops are coming in, I'm giving when the crops come in. And I just think that's totally appropriate. It was appropriate in the Old Testament, but you're hanging your hat on one passage from 1 Corinthians and 2 Corinthians. He reiterates some ideas about giving, the Macedonians and the Achaeans, those in Corinth. And the idea of all of that is, I think, provincial to what's being said in terms of his plan to come and collect that money and take it to help the saints in Jerusalem. It's not about the pattern. The pattern goes all the way back to the Old Testament. You should, off the top, give to your church. That's your primary source of feeding. And then whatever else blesses you, right? Clearly, giving is a good thing. It keeps things like radio or TV or whatever it is that blesses you, keeps it going. But you give when you're blessed with a paycheck. And I think that should be the pattern. That was the pattern in the Old Testament. And if you get paid once a month, some people I know get paid once a year. They're in some strange business. Okay, great. Whatever it is, off the top, from the beginning, first fruits, give to the Lord when you get paid. That's what the Bible would teach us. All right. Half hour goes by real quick. We're going to have plenty more questions from you, I hope. Write us with your questions, and we'll be back. My name is Mike Fabara. It's been a pleasure to host today. We'll see you next time on today's Bible Questions.
1: Since nobody's perfect, how good is good enough? A book by C.A. Stanley. 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It only makes sense. 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Are you banking your eternity on a theory that doesn't hold water? Chances are you've never really thought it through, but you owe it to yourself to do so. 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
2: 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Pastor Ed is leading us through the Bible, chapter by chapter and verse by verse. 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
3: Paul is writing to the church at Rome, how to get along with other believers. Oh, three parts to this section. First verse, welcome people who are Christians who are weak. And then 2-4, diet and days, they don't matter to God. What does matter to God are people, other people, verse 7. So that's where we're going. Verse 1, receive, welcome, literally it says in the Greek language, welcome one who is weak in the faith.

0: faith, but not to dispute over doubtful things, not to argue with them. A church is supposed to be a receiving group, an accepting place. The body of Christ should be a place where people can find warmth, acceptance, and love. This place, like every other church, should be a place where people can come together, find a home, find friends, and develop relationships. That's the way churches are supposed to be. Now, I grew up as a young adult working in a hospital. I worked 13 years in various hospitals in Southern California as a biochemist. And I learned that hospitals are very much like churches, that sick people come and they get healed and we send them out into the world. But imagine if you went to a hospital. We'll pick on Redlands Community because it's close. Let's say you went to Redlands Community Hospital and you were sick. And you go walk into the emergency room. You walk up to the admitting nurse and you say, "Nurse, I feel terrible. I got a headache. My stomach's upset. I think I have a fever. And I just don't feel good all over." What if she said to you, "You should have taken better care of yourself"? Well, I probably should have. We probably all should have taken better care of ourselves when we were teenagers. Way too many French fries and all kinds of things like that. But that's not the nurse's job to say that. So you leave the nurse's station, she puts you in an examining room, doctor comes in, he says, "How are you?" He says, "Oh, I'm sick, doc. I got a headache. I got a fever, something going on. My God, I feel terrible all over." And he says, "Well, you're real sick." And you say, "Well, yeah, that's why I'm here." And he says, "You know, you better leave. You're going to make all these other people sick in the hospital." And you'd go, "What kind of a hospital is that? Why do churches think that it's okay to say that to people when they come? Well, you should have taken better care of yourself. Hey, we know that. Really? You're so sick, you should leave because you're going to make other people sick in this church." Well, that's not a very strong church then. No, you expect a church to be like a hospital that says, "I'm really sorry that you're sick. Jesus has a cure for you. Come over here into the prayer room. Let me pray for you." Or you say to a group of people, like I'm going to say at the end of this, "If you'd like to receive Jesus today and give your life to him, he'll take away your sins and you'll get to spend eternity with him." That's what you should hear when you go to a church. Churches are supposed to welcome, verse 1 says, "Receive, welcome one who is weak in the faith. Not to argue, not to dispute over doubtful things. We are to be an accepting body. God wants us that way." Now, if you're reading from a New International Version, they get this wrong. It says, "who is weak of faith," who doesn't have good faith. "Accept him who's weak, whose faith is weak." But this has nothing to do with the faith being deficit that they have. In other words, we saw in chapter 12 that God gives a measure of faith to every person. You have a different amount than the person sitting next to you, but there's nothing wrong with either faith. The faith is good. It's just the amount that you have. This is talking about someone who is weak in the faith. You believe in Jesus Christ. You believe he died for you. But in the faith, you haven't owned the truth of that yet. You haven't accepted, put your arms around these concepts that in the faith, you don't grasp what it means. Jesus said, "If you continue in my word, and you shall be my disciples indeed, and you shall know the truth, and the truth will set you free." Freedom. The result of understanding truth is liberty. Now, that's not license to sin any way you want, but it is a great freedom from the law, from rules and regulations. Paul calls this person who understands truth someone who is strong in the faith. They're both in the faith, but the weak one hasn't yet grasped the truth. They don't understand that there is a delivering characteristic about truth. You take in truth, and it breaks chains in your life, in your way of thinking. The man who is weak in faith is weak for two reasons, one or the other or both. His heart is still legalistic. That person who's weak in faith thinks that if he keeps rules and regulations, God will accept him into heaven. You see, we always want to default to keeping rules because it's concrete. You can see them. You know exactly what they are. But God is looking for you and I to have a relationship with him. Relationships take time. Have you noticed, those of you that are married? You have to take time to listen to each other. You have to tell the other person what it is you think about that matter. And you work it out. You listen. Hello? You listen? We pray a lot and ask God for stuff, but we don't listen to stop and say, what if God speaks back? Will I be listening? No, we just dump the prayer and run out. So a person who's weak in their faith doesn't want to be bothered with relationships because they take time. It takes time to pray and listen for God to speak back. It takes time to get in fellowship, to study the Bible, to think about him, to pray with other people. A person who's weak in the faith is legalistic. They want rules and regulations. They don't want relationship. A person who's weak in the faith, number two, still believes that good works are the way to get to heaven. You get stuck with, if I do enough good things, then I'll get to heaven. So you start doing good things. You give to the poor. You help little old ladies across the street. You mow the neighbor's lawn. Those are all wonderful things, but they don't get you to heaven. It is a gift. God has given to you a gift if you'll just take it and receive it. And it's called his grace, unearned favor with him. But the person weak in the faith believes they still have to do works to keep God happy. They're more concerned in what they are going to do for God than what God has already done for you. Relationship and trusting what God did on the cross for you. That's what makes you a stronger Christian. So welcome the weak, number one. Number two, verse two. For one believes he may eat all things, but he who is weak eats only vegetables. The person who is strong in the faith can eat anything. But the person who's weak thinks they can't eat any meat. Why? Why meat? Well, because if you were Jewish in your background, you know meat had to be kosher. It had to be killed in the presence of a rabbi, and the meat bled so that you could eat it, because you can't eat any blood. Why? What's with the blood? The blood was God telling the people that someday the blood of Jesus Christ would cleanse you from all sin. And when Jesus died on a cross and bled, he bled out his life, and his life was given for my sins and for yours. So they had to be careful, because God said to be careful and not eat any blood. Get as much out of it as possible. That wasn't happening in Rome, because you would come to a pagan altar and you'd bring a lamb or a goat or a cow, and it would be slaughtered. But they weren't careful about it being bled out. In fact, half of it would go to the priest and half would be burnt to charcoal briquettes. The half that went to the priest, he would take as much as he needed. Then he would go down the street and sell it in the auction, in the swap meet. It was called the shambles in Rome in the first century. It literally was like the Colton swap meet. And you'd go buy meat there because it was cheap, but it had been offered to an idol. And if you were a Jew, you wouldn't want to eat any meat that was offered to an idol, because you'd think, well, that might taint it. There's something wrong with it. And then they probably wasn't killed correctly. And you would probably be right. So you say, well, that doesn't have anything to do with me, Pastor. Why? What? How does this work today? The other day, I stopped at a Chinese restaurant on the way home, and I stopped there occasionally, and they have great Chinese takeout. And so I walk in, and I'm walking to the counter to pick up my order, and there's two ladies sitting there from the church, and I recognize them, and I waved, and they both looked like they had just robbed the place. They went, their head dropped, and then they gave me that deer in the headlight stare, you know. I figured they were drunk or something, you know, from the church, and they were embarrassed that I busted them. So I didn't say anything. I just walked by. I went and got all my my takeout. And as I'm walking out, one of them runs up. She said, "Oh, Pastor Ed, I'm so glad you're here." I said, "Why?" And she said, "Well, we didn't know if it was okay to eat here." I said, "Why didn't you think it was okay to eat here?" And she points to a 4-foot Buddha that has little smoking incense coming off it and several plates of food in front of it. She said, "I think the food's been offered to an idol." And I said, "Oh, don't worry about it. It's just a statue. There's no power there." But of course, I don't eat here. And I was trying to get to her. You know, she went, "Huh? We're supposed to take it out." "No, no, no. I'm just messing with you." So if I catch you in one of those places, you'll know what's really going on. He's going to try and get us. Jesus said, Matthew 15:11, "It's not what goes into the mouth that defiles a man, but it's what that comes out of the mouth. It's this that defiles a man. It's not eating anything in. It's the words you say coming out that defiles a person." For everything, 1 Timothy 4:4, Paul writes, "For everything God created is good, and nothing is to be rejected if it's received with thanksgiving." Paul says in Romans 14:14, we'll see in a couple, another week, "As one who is in the Lord Jesus, I am fully convinced that no food is unclean in itself." None. None of it is spiritually damning to you, no matter what you eat. Now, understand that Moses never could have said that statement because he was part of the old covenant, and there were a lot of restrictions saying you can't eat this and you can't eat that. But you and I are part of a new covenant, a new agreement. Jesus took the cup that night at the Last Supper and he said, "This is my blood of a new covenant. Take it and drink." A new covenant? Yeah, God had already said it was coming hundreds of years before the Messiah. Ezekiel 36 and Jeremiah 31. And it says, the new covenant, God says, "I will take out your heart of stone, and I will put in a heart of flesh, one that's responsive. We'll have a relationship. Your heart will belong to me. I will put my spirit within you, the Holy Spirit inside you. I will write my royal law on your heart. Love God with your whole heart, soul, mind, and strength, and love your neighbor as yourself." And the fifth thing said, "I will cause you to walk in my ways." When you surrender your life to God, you say, "Jesus, take my life. You be Lord. You be master. Forgive my sins. I surrender." God takes them and he does those five things. And he changes your want to. You find yourself wanting to do the very things that he wants you to do. And the things that you are doing that he doesn't want you to do, all of a sudden you get a bad taste for it. I had a guy come to me a few weeks ago who had gone through a rehab program, U-Turn for Christ. And he came in to tell me that he was free and he was just so excited to serve the Lord. And he said, "There's only one strange thing that happened when I surrendered." I said, "What's that?" He said, "I hate the taste of alcohol." And I said, "Well, I always pray that to for everybody that we sent over there. I want you to hate it, and then it'll be easy for you to stay away from it." And God gave it to him. What a great gift. You know, if you're addicted to alcohol and if it tastes bad, you're not going to get drunk again for sure because it tastes so terrible. So, we are in a new covenant, a new arrangement with God. Hebrews 8:11 says, a new covenant, he has made the first obsolete. The old covenant is obsolete. It's gone away. So you can eat pork, you can eat bottom feeders, barracuda, mussels. You can eat any kind of meat you want. Now, but I warn you, don't eat bear. What? In this area, bears are full of trichinosis. It's a little spirochete that's in the muscle of the bear, and you can get it. Humans can get it from eating uncooked or not enough cooked bear meat. Same thing that was true in pigs, why God said don't eat pigs in the Old Testament. Verse 3, "Let not him who eats despise him who does not eat." Don't look down your nose at somebody that won't eat bear meat. And let not him who does not eat judge him who eats. And if you're having a bear burger, don't be looking down your nose at the guy who does. For God has received him. Okay, verse 4. Who are you to judge another servant? To his own master he stands or falls. Indeed, he will be made to stand. What? The person that you're saying, you know, just ought to eat that bacon burger with cheese on it. Don't judge that person, because God is able to make him stand. God is able to get him to heaven. Now, that's a quote taken from Jude, and it said, and God is able to keep you from falling, to present you faultless before the Heavenly Father. It's a wonderful promise. So whether your friend is struggling with meat, or what day of the week to go to church, or whether or not you, what do you do about holidays? Verse 5, one person esteems one day above another. Another esteems every day alike. Let each of them be fully convinced in their mind. Now, Christians get really uptight even today about holidays like Christmas or Easter. Oh, you call it Easter, Pastor. Esther was Nimrod's wife and it's a horrible idol. Whatever. You can't buy a Christmas tree because Jeremiah 10 says they put silver and gold on it and you bow down before it and it's an idol. Whatever. Listen, newsflash, I bought a Christmas tree yesterday. Oh no, we're going to have to leave this church. The pastor is an idol worship. I've never met anyone that bowed down to a Christmas tree. If you do, I want to talk to you. We'll work it out. Another one. This is going to cause 40 people to leave the internet. I can hear it getting ready to shut down. Yes, we do buy chocolate rabbits for our grandchildren at Easter time. Chocolate rabbits? You worship? No, they eat the rabbits, okay? Relax. Chill out. God is not concerned with whether or not you have, I don't understand bunnies and eggs at Easter time. Listen, I'm a biologist. That just doesn't work out. Rabbits don't lay eggs. But for some reason, our culture thinks that's cool at Easter. Whatever. He who observes the day, verse 6, observes it to the Lord. Christmas Day, we sit down, and I would suggest you do the same thing. Open the Bible to Luke chapter 2. If it's good enough for Peanuts, it's good enough for my family. The cartoon Peanuts. And I read Luke chapter 2. Observe it to the Lord. Take Christmas and make it the Lord. Easter, come to church. Come to an Easter sunrise service. Bless the Lord with that day. Because you'll go to hell if you don't? No. That's crazy. But if you want to do it because God's been good to you, come and worship him. He who observes the day observes it to the Lord. He who does not observe the day, to the Lord he does not observe it. He who eats, eats to the Lord. I give thanks for every meal I eat. The dreaded bacon burger with cheese, and I thank God for it. I don't eat all kinds of foods that you can't eat, according to the old covenant. You know, you can't eat pork, you can't eat bottom feeders, barracuda, mussels, you can't eat all kinds of insects and birds, carrion birds that live off of carcasses. You can't eat bats. But that's not a problem for most of us. Not too many people I know, could I have a bat burger? You know, it's just not going to happen. So, he who eats, eats to the Lord and gives the Lord thanks. I guess if you had a bat burger, just say thank you, Jesus, for this bat burger. He who does not eat, to the Lord he does not eat and gives God thanks. Oh, Pastor, you're making jokes out of this. It is. It's hilarious. The Christians argue about it. Church splits go on all over the place. There's a church in this area that split over whether to have chairs or pews. Church split in half. It's half the size it used to be. There's two other churches in this area that came from one church that split over how to spell the word Emmanuel. Church one, he spelled it with an I, I am in. Yeah. Church number two tried to spell it with an E, and they had an argument over it. It's crazy the things that Christians argue over. Well, I go to church on Sunday. Well, I go to church on Saturday. That's why we have a Saturday night service. So if you think Saturday is the only day to worship, come. You think Sunday is the only day? Come. Don't tell those other people on Saturday that you're here on a Sunday. Listen, you go to the Bible Belt and they'll swear the Sabbath is Sunday. They're not real good at Hebrew. Shabbat doesn't mean Sunday, the first day of the week. It means the seventh day of the week. But do we preach that here, that we're here on a Sunday morning, the first day of the week? Because that's when the early church met, celebrating the day that Jesus rose from the dead. Do I look down my nose at people in Loma Linda who go to church on the Sabbath? I'm just glad they're going to church. Verse 7, for none of us lives to himself, or none of us dies to himself. People matter to God. They're supposed to matter to us. Phillips, the expert in Greek, translates this way. The truth is that we neither live nor die as self-contained units. We are required to think about other people. We're not to live just for ourselves. We are not the end all. It's not about me, in spite of the magazine Self, in spite of what Facebook says. It's really not about me. It's not about you. It's about other people that you and I can affect, help, encourage, bring along. You and I are being transformed. It's a miracle. It happened right now this morning. I'm reading to you the Bible. Faith comes by hearing the word of God. God's doing a work in each and every one of us here this morning. You are unique. You're completely different than anybody else. God does not like cookie cutter Christians. He doesn't want us to all look the same way, wear the same clothes, act the same way. You're different. Your chromosomes are different. You're different than any other person on the planet. I don't care if you're an identical twin. Your chromosomes are different. You're unique, entirely unique. But you have an opportunity to share your love with other people. That's what he's looking for. And as a church, he wants us to have unity, not uniformity. He doesn't want us to look exactly like each other. You're different. I'm different. He wants us to have this wonderful oneness that comes in unity. Psalm 133 says that God brings joy to God's heart when brothers dwell together in unity. Brothers and sisters as a church have unity. Does that mean we agree on exactly the same thing? I'm sure not. Not so. Not true. Welcome the week, first verse, 2-6. Diet and days don't matter. Number 7, people matter. So God is calling us to that, to give our lives away. And it all falls under the heaven, under the heading of liberty. In the summer of 1989, when the Berlin Wall came down, 1 million people gathered in Lithuania and Estonia. They're right next to each other. They're up by Finland. We don't even know who they are. But 1 million people linked arms and got in a line 360 miles long. And the chain was complete. When it was completed, the first guy said one word to the next person. And they turned and said that same word to the next. It went 360 miles, one word. What was the word? Freedom. Freedom. We live in a country where we gather like this on a Sunday morning and talk about Jesus Christ with no danger of Gestapo breaking through the doors and coming and shooting me in the pulpit. I've taken Bibles to churches where that has happened, where they came in and actually shot the pastor while he's preaching in Kiev, Ukraine. St. John's Church, a Baptist church. We live in a country where we gather, can disagree with one another, have an argument about whether Saturday's a better day than Sunday. By the way, I'm thinking about starting a Monday church because my day off is Monday. That's my Sabbath. Pastor, you're messing with us again. Yes, I am. Freedom was the word 360 miles long of people locked arm in arm because they hadn't tasted it for 60 years. 60 years without the ability to meet together as believers. Second one, October 13, 1992, 2 years before his death, former President Richard Nixon wrote, 32 years ago in Moscow, Khrushchev, the Prime Minister of Soviet Union, arrogantly predicted to me, he said, your grandchildren will live under communism. I responded, no, your grandchildren will live under freedom. At the time, I was sure he was wrong, but I wasn't sure if I was right, whether Russia could change that quickly. As a result of the Soviet Revolution, I proved to be right. Today, Khrushchev's grandchildren and children and great-grandchildren now live in freedom. They can go to church, in church, in the middle of the Russian square in downtown St. Petersburg. He who the Son sets free is free indeed.
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0: One of the issues we are all dealing with, as you guys know, is same-sex attraction. A lot of people are dealing with now that it's being more accepted in our society, that people are saying they are gay, they're lesbian, they're this, they're that, you know, they're bisexual, all kinds of things. And the church is now having to deal with this. The culture is definitely approving it. But with me today is the foremost expert on helping people through Christ get out of same-sex attraction, the gay lifestyle, lesbian lifestyle, and it's Pastor Philip Lee. So thanks for joining us, my friend.
1: Always a pleasure.
0: Thank you, man. Well, here's a little caveat, guys, that you need to know about Pastor Philip. He's at our church. He's on the West Coast here. I don't think you're going to find a better expert on the topic here on the West Coast, North and South in California. And kind of California is the hotbed of where a lot of this stuff is happening, and wherever it happens in California, it spreads to the rest of the United States. So we're going to interview Pastor Philip today and let him talk about what's going on, the current trends, what you need to know. Because here's the thing, guys. You might come in contact with a relative or your own son or daughter coming to you saying they have same-sex attractions or stuff like that, or they're hearing things in college and it's confusing them. Well, this guy's the expert. He's going to be able to help. And I just want to put that out there. So that's why we're doing this today. So Philip, here's the thing. I want to start there. I got a whole list of questions that we put our heads together about what we want to address. And I guess the first one that comes to my mind is we're seeing an acceptance of homosexuality, same-sex attraction, not just in the culture, but now in the church. And it's creating a crisis for the church. And I wanted you to address this crisis. What's going on here?
1: I would submit first and foremost that ultimately the real crisis has not been for many years now, and certainly is not today, is not necessarily homosexuality. I see the greater crisis as the lordship of Christ and the authority of Scripture. You and I both know that the Bible is under continual assault, and especially when it comes to the holiness factor as it pertains to sexual purity. So again, we've got a larger issue here. It's really the authority of Scripture. We know, according to Scripture, that in terms of same-sex practice to any degree, in any form, that the Bible is crystal clear that there's no allowance for homosexual practice throughout the Scripture. That's very clear in both the Old and the New Testament. That said, the bar has lowered and lowered and lowered to the point that in terms of culture, and unfortunately, even a segment of the body of Christ has accepted this now as okay. That's unfortunately where we have arrived today.
0: Yeah, and the last poll I saw, and I put this in air brackets, guys, 54% of those who profess to be Christians, 54, say that not just homosexuality is okay, but gay marriage is okay. So now we have at least the majority of those who claim to be Christian in America claiming this. So yeah, no doubt. So here's the thing, scripturally speaking, let's just say, what does the Bible say about homosexuality? What is the clear teaching?
1: We have to look at Leviticus chapter 18, Leviticus chapter 20, Romans chapter 1, 1 Corinthians chapter 6. Each of those passages clearly define homosexual practice, not unlike other behaviors that God clearly defines as sin. That's crystal clear. But today we have an abundance of pro-gay theologians, pro-gay apologists, revisionists of Scripture that are taking those same Scriptures, those same passages, and twisted and bent them in their attempt to validate homosexual practice. Lots of pro-gay theology today, but it's not based in biblical truth.
0: Yeah, it seems to me there's a lot of twisting and there's a lot of reading into things.
1: Yes.
0: I've even heard some of these guys, I think his name is Matthew Vines.
1: Yes.
0: He'll come up and say, well, you know, the homosexuality of the Corinth church was practicing. That was all in relationship to idolatry and temple prostitution, but it really had nothing to do. And it's like, did he just do what I thought he did? And they nuance it to like that verse doesn't mean what it plainly says.
1: And that's my primary objection to pro-gay theology. Pro-gay theology speculates and theorizes on what Scripture doesn't say. and your attempt to validate homosexual practice.
0: Yeah.
1: But we're focused on what the Bible clearly states.
0: Yeah.
1: And there's no allowance throughout the entire Bible.
0: Do you find it interesting? Because I see this with other subjects, and they'll do this with Paul versus Jesus. And they'll say, look, I'm a red letter Christian. I don't know what that means. I know what it means, but because Jesus won't address a certain subject. He didn't address abortion. Well, he didn't address abortion because no one was having an abortion in Israel. But they'll say, well, Jesus didn't address it. Paul addresses it over here, but, you know, I like Jesus better than I like Paul. What's the problem with that? Is that being too selective and not taking the whole counsel of God? What is that?
1: A primary pro-gay argument is, and you'll see this often at gay pride parades, Jesus said nothing about homosexuality, therefore he must have accepted it. It's okay. Let's go all the way back to Genesis chapter 1, Genesis chapter 2, which I refer to commonly as God's blueprint for human sexuality.
0: Yeah.
1: From the beginning, God had a divine intent for sexual expression.
0: Right.
1: It was crystal clear in those chapters, and what he set forth in the very beginning is still true today because Jesus is the same yesterday, today, and forever.
0: Yeah.
1: So things have not changed, and they're not going to.
0: Right. No, I think it's just it's selective, and like you're right, you're making arguments from silence based on that.
1: A lot of feeling and a lot of speculation, a lot of theory.
0: Yeah, totally, totally. And to think, look, I'm going to isolate the red letters of Jesus in the Gospels versus the entire 66 books that he wrote. I mean, he's the Word of God.
1: Right.
0: It's amazing what people do. I don't care whatever sin it is. They twist and they bend to make it fit their agenda, I guess.
1: We still have an abundance of individuals today that continually are looking for a loophole.
0: Yeah.
1: It's not there.
0: Right.
1: It's
0: right.
1: Not there.
0: Yeah. Amen. Okay. So let's talk about some things that happened in recent history that kind of opened Pandora's box for this. So June 15th, what happened at that point in time in American history?
1: June 2015?
0: Yeah.
1: We legalized same-sex marriage throughout the nation. Literally overnight, there was this huge paradigm shift, and I'm not exaggerating. In June 2015, when we legalized same-sex marriage, there was a shift in the world and within the church. There were a lot of individuals that I thought I knew, that all of a sudden now, when same-sex marriage is now legal throughout the country, they're now saying, well, Philip, maybe it's not so bad after all. Now they can get married. I'm going, whoa, wait a minute.
0: Yeah.
1: God's work has not changed. But when that happened in June 2015, literally the lid on Pandora's box came flying off. We have been in a downward spiral ever since.
0: I can recall this, and I remember the arguments that was being made to the churches and anyone in society. That they said this: number one, what do you care what happens behind closed doors? Okay, and they said, what do you care if we want to get married? What does that bother you? Okay, but my concept back then was the same concept I have about any practice that God forbids. Infidelity, adultery, you know, anything like that, fornication, is that you can't really keep it behind closed doors because sin is like leaven, and the picture of leaven is it's introduced into a loaf and it spreads.
1: Right.
0: And I don't care what sin it is, stealing, whatever it is, you can't contain it. Once it starts going outside into the streets. And I guess my question then is, if that was just a simple thing in 2015, well, what do you care, Brandon? What do you care, Philip, whatever they do? What has been seen now in our society? This is 2026, 11 years afterwards. Did it just stay at that level of just wanting to be married? Because I've seen it, I guess it's grown past that.
1: I would offer that really at the core of pro-gay theology and the pro-gay camp, really what they're after is total, complete acceptance and validation.
0: Mm.
1: And I'll take this to even a step further. I really believe in many respects, the pro-gay camp, they're after the Christian community not even objecting to any form of homosexual practice. In other words, Christian, you're not even to think what I'm doing is wrong.
0: Wow.
1: But ultimately, this is about souls. Are they alive in Christ or dead in their sins?
0: Yeah. Yeah.
1: It's really ultimately about soul, and where that soul is going to spend eternity. So it's not that we're just looking to win the argument.
0: Right.
1: We're caring about souls.
0: Yeah. Yeah, and so here, I guess the disappointing thing about this is how the churches and prominent Christian leaders have responded to this, and it's not been really good. I guess what have you seen with churches, prominent Christian leaders? I mean, we're talking about the guys who are on TV and Fox News and different places like that. How has their response hurt this thing or helped it? I don't know. What have you seen from them?
1: I have seen some responses that I really believe have greatly hurt this whole subject matter. But I'm also very concerned about those that have adopted the silent mode.
0: Yeah.
1: Silent often implies consent. And a lot of the body of Christ today on this topic, they are saying nothing. The attitude that we want to be seen as sweet and nice and welcoming and affirming. Well, do we want all people to come into church? Absolutely. But not forsaking the truth and the authority of the gospel.
0: Yeah.
1: But it's a twofold problem. Things that are being said that are not accurate. They're not being said in the right manner and tone, but also the silent mode. And many, many have adopted the silent mode.
0: What do you think's behind the silent mode? Are they just trying to be culturally relevant? What do you think's going on? Is there a number of things happening?
1: There's a number of things, but I agree, and you said it rightly so, that a lot of them, I think, are just bent. They've caved to culture.
0: Okay.
1: They want to be seen as going with the flow. That's costly. And it's cost us a lot to date.
0: Yeah. Well, I think it's even beyond even this issue that we're talking about. I've seen it a number of times in churches and pastors want to address all kinds of issues. I mean, whether it's beyond this issue of, you know, I don't know, transgenderism or grooming of kids in public schools, they just won't touch it with a 10-foot pole. So it's a growing problem, obviously. So I guess my question then, I'm a pastor. You're a pastor. How do we lead the church effectively to reach out to minister, to love homosexuals? But hey, you know, at the same time, I don't want to do the mistake like Andy Stanley does or some many of these other prominent leaders where they actually affirm them in their homosexuality. And so how do we walk this line?
1: I think we've got to see Jesus, of course, as our perfect role model.
0: Yeah.
1: First and foremost, when he challenged individuals, and he did both challenge and confront, but he always did so with a balance of truth and grace. We need to look past the sin of the person and actually see the person.
0: Yeah.
1: And I find many these past 32 years of His Way Out Ministries so often on this subject matter, when it comes to ministering to men and women struggling with same-sex attraction, we get so focused on the brokenness, we don't see the person. Mm. A person whom God loves,
0: sure.
1: A person for whom Jesus died.
0: Yeah, yeah. So, yeah, and it seems to be like there's two extremes that I've seen with these pastors or churches. The one is on this extreme of just total affirmation or silence, like you say, and then the other one is like, total condemnation. You're of the devil. They're going to hell type of thing.
1: No and then, redemption, no deliverance.
0: Right. Yeah. No offering of any hope whatsoever. And it just doesn't seem like there's a good balance anywhere. But thank God for you making this balance happen though. So here's my thing then. If someone's out there or even myself, what scriptures do I need to become familiar with? In effectively ministering to someone like
1: this. I think one of the best passages, clear passage on this whole subject matter, is 1 Corinthians chapter 6, verses 9 through 11.
0: Yeah.
1: 9 through 10 of 1 Corinthians 6 clearly defines various behaviors. Homosexuality is mentioned in the middle of the list, the middle of this catalog, as one of the behaviors no man or woman is to practice. That is abundantly clear. And sometimes people will stop there. Even I've heard sermons and teachings and they will stop right there. And they don't continue on to 1 Corinthians 6, verse 11, which says, yeah. And this is what some of you were. Past tense. So we have biblical proof, tangible proof, that even many, many years ago, before the Bible was even in print, men and women were struggling with the brokenness of same-sex attraction. And they got out. But how did they get out then? The same way they're getting out today. Keep reading the passage through a deep, genuine, personal, intimate relationship with Jesus Christ.
0: Yeah.
1: At the core of this particular form of brokenness, we're talking about a spiritual problem.
0: Yeah.
1: And a spiritual problem requires a spiritual solution.
0: Yes.
1: His name is Jesus.
0: Yeah, amen, amen. And you know what's unfortunate about that, and you know this a bit, but in California, maybe where you guys are located in your particular state or wherever, California forbids therapists and any licensed counselor from giving any reparative therapy to get out of the lifestyle, right? Is that is that still on the boards?
1: Reparative therapy and conversion therapy is not a method that we've ever applied and utilized it His way out.
0: Right.
1: We take our marching orders from Jesus, and He said, go and make disciples. So everything we do is biblically based.
0: Yeah.
1: That's biblical counseling. Conversion therapy, reparative therapy is not a method we are subscribed to ever.
0: Right. And that's, I think that's why they don't have a good success rate, and they're not even doing it in secular counseling here in California. So thank you for doing all that. AIDS doesn't seem to be in the news anymore. You'll hear much about it. So why are they not reporting this? Do they just say it's magically went away? I mean, have they figured this out? Have they cured it? Why are we not hearing anything about this anymore?
1: First and foremost, thank you for bringing this up, because many are operating under the false illusion that the AIDS pandemic has just been totally resolved, and nothing could be further from the truth. Now, the medical profession has made great strides in treatment, and today, if you are properly diagnosed, get on the right medications, you can now live out a normal lifespan. It's treated now as a chronic illness. But the reality is, especially still within the LGBT community, more specifically the gay community, sexual promiscuity is so high that still many men in particular are placing themselves at risk. Some have formed the attitude, well, if I become HIV positive, which ultimately causes AIDS, I'll just take a pill, I'll be fine. It's not that simple. God's been very, very clear in terms of sexual expression. If we are a true, dedicated, faithful follower of Christ, we only have two options in terms of sexual expression. One, a man and a woman, the two become one,
0: yeah,
1: remaining faithful to one another, doing their utmost to live within God's well-defined holy boundary lines of matrimony. That's option one. Option two revolves around a question, and here it is. Are you single? The answer is yes. You are not to be sexually active, period. Yeah. Now, go around the world and preach and teach that little number. Yes. And it's not often well received,
0: No. But
1: it's specific in God's word because He's trying to protect us from unseen danger. AIDS is still very much out there. It's still very high risk.
0: Yeah, you know, and even on a heterosexual level, I've talked to doctors at like the college campuses here. We have one that attends our church, and the sexually transmitted diseases just from heterosexuals having casual sex. The hookup scene, you know, the whole Friday, Saturday, and Sunday. And then he would say that they all come in on Monday to the clinic to get the morning after pill. And then a lot of them find out that they have sexually transmitted diseases that they now can't get rid of. And so it's prominent, not just in the homosexual community, but it's in the heterosexual community. And you're right. I mean, if people would just practice what God said, even in the heterosexual side, it would eliminate a lot of these diseases that they're passing around. Mm-hmm. So that's a good point, man.
1: But I also find myself more and more these days when I'm sitting across from a young person in their late teens, early 20s, and we're talking about the subject matter of homosexuality, and we don't always agree. We're not always on the same page on the subject, but I find myself more than not looking at them at some point saying, please just stop having sex.
0: No.
1: One wrong move and your life is forever changed.
0: Yeah. Yeah. I wish people would take more of that advice, but I don't know. I'm just going top of my head. I think the cultural revolution opened that door. I mean, when the hippie movement, whatever, the sexual revolution, whatever, it just opened the door to a lot of this, what we're seeing. Because, okay, free sex, casual sex. Sex is for, you know, having fun now instead of what God designed it for in the bonds of marriage and stuff like that. And I think it just opened the door to all kinds of things. And now it's even beyond, Philip, it's polyamorous partners. And it's just, whoa, where do we stop?
1: Sex has become a byword for love.
0: Yeah, that's it, right? And unfortunately, that's what's happening.
1: No boundaries.
0: No. None whatsoever. And you know, the interesting thing you mentioned, that what I've noticed talking to young people, young adults, Many of them come from hurt backgrounds, traumatized backgrounds, pain backgrounds, whatever. And they're desperate for looking for love. It's truly they're looking for love.
2: Yes.
0: And the devil switches that from love and turns sex into love.
2: Exactly.
0: And I see a lot of our young adults starving for like a daddy figure, even a mom figure, or whatever, looking for love, unconditional love. And the devil just reroutes that to, well, use sex to feel like you're loved. And it's like, oh my gosh.
2: It becomes like a dog chasing its own tail.
0: Totally.
2: More is never enough.
0: Yes. Right. Exactly.
2: It becomes an addiction.
0: Yeah. And just, you can see how Satan uses a basic human instinct, I want unconditional love, and then just twists that and perverts it to go after an addiction type of thing.
2: In my own life, I did that for years. I mean, because my parents divorced when I was 2 years old. So I was raised by my mother and her aunts, wonderful ladies, godly ladies, but I was starved for male attention.
0: Yeah.
2: And that took me looking for acceptance and love in all the wrong places.
0: Yeah. Dude, and I see it on the other end. I see females who have been lacking a father. And so they will go on a search to look for a dad, and they find it from boyfriend to boyfriend to boyfriend to boyfriend.
2: Right.
0: And then I need love, so they have sex. And so I'll encounter somebody in my counseling, a female, that has had numerous sexual encounters with men, although they're teens and 20s, because they were on a search for dad or just unconditional love.
2: That, exactly.
0: That they could find in Christ, you know? So anyway, okay. So I got my next question here. We got to fulfill the Great Commission, obviously. How do we do this? Because people want to do the Great Commission, but I remember in the book of Acts, there are these concentric circles of the mission of the Great Commission. Jerusalem, Judea, Samaria, and to the other ends of the earth. And Samaria represented where the Samaritans were. And those were a hard group for the early church to reach because all the animosity between Jews and Samaritans. So there was already a natural hurdle, I guess you want to say, to get over that. It was a difficult people group to get to, the Samaritans. And so a lot of times, even in our own personal Great Commissioning, we avoid those tough groups. And I think what we're seeing is a lot of the churches are avoiding the tough group of the LGBT, homosexual, gay, lesbian, whatever, same-sex attraction group. Because I guess, number one, they don't know how to do it.
2: Yes.
0: Number two, they're afraid. And I don't know. What do you see out of that?
2: Let me take you back to the 1980s.
0: Okay.
2: I was living in San Francisco. And at that particular time, 1980, 1981, the AIDS epidemic was beginning to unfold. It was an epidemic then. It became a pandemic. I believe the church missed one of the greatest evangelistic opportunities in the history of the church, because instead of running to these individuals with love, encouragement, and support, we withdrew. Mm. That continues today. You and I both know around the world, there's all kinds of mission fields.
0: Yeah.
2: And the LGBT community is still a vast, enormous, virtually untouched mission field.
0: Wow.
2: Now, I don't have a definitive explanation as to why that is continuing, because I think, again, I'll share once again what I said a moment ago, I think we're not really seeing these individuals as people, but we're still very reluctant to venture out into their communities. My concern for many years now at His Way on Ministries has not been so much focusing entirely on the homosexual topic. My concern now is with the LGBT communities that they're not even getting the message, you need to be born again. And if that's going to happen, we've got to take that to them, which is why here at Rock Harbor, we've been going to Long Beach Gay Pride, San Francisco Gay Pride.
0: Yeah.
2: We're going to Israel.
0: Yeah.
2: So we've got to take it to them, because they're probably not going to be inclined to walk into our churches unless the Holy Spirit grabs them by the back of the neck and drags them in.
0: Yeah, and I explore that a little bit more for the audience, because you're going to Israel, to Tel Aviv, where the Gay Pride Parade is going to be. You've been to San Francisco Moon. You just came back from Long Beach. Explain the dynamic of what you do there for people to understand. How do you go about doing that?
2: Our approach is very gentle, really, in that we have teams. We're along the parade route.
0: Okay.
1: So we're right there on among everything that's going on. But we simply hold up signs, may we pray for you. And just holding up those particular signs with that wording, we have an abundance of people who will come and ask questions, want to talk to us. At the last Long Beach Gay Pride Parade, after we got positioned, right as we got settled, there was a young lady who made her way to me. And she said, it's clear to me by your signs why you're here. And she said, please, just don't be mean to these people. I said, you have my word. That's not going to happen.
0: A lot of these people watching online, obviously their churches are not providing, their church is probably not saying anything, but you offer help. How can they find you? Where are you located? Can they get a hold of you?
1: Visit our website, which is hiswayout.com.
0: Okay, hiswayout.com, guys.
1: Our website alone is a vast, enormous library of articles.
0: Really?
1: Podcasts, educational videos, testimonies. It's a huge library of information. I mean, go to the website. You'll find easy access to a lot of information you need, even to begin ministry and to continue.
0: Yeah.
1: Also, on our Facebook, we post almost daily articles,
0: okay,
1: testimonies, educational videos.
0: Amen.
1: So twofold. Go to the website first and foremost, His Way Out. That's the soft landing point. That'll take you to other places. Go there first.
0: Perfect. Perfect. Philip, I am so glad you're doing what you're doing. You're a blessing to me, man, and a blessing to Rock Harbor and a blessing to these folks. And I want you guys to know that he's a resource that you guys can lean in on and get some help if you're struggling. And I know a lot of people, Christians, are touched by this in different ways, different facets. They're a daughter, they have a brother, they have a sister, a mom, dad, whatever. They need help, just like any other sinner needs help. We all need help, and that's why we need Christ. And that's why I appreciate you, Philip, is you always bring me back to Christ.

And again, just try to get the word out to as many people as possible. Anyway, keep reading your Bible, keep studying, keep standing for the truth, and we'll see you next time. God bless you.

0: Since nobody's perfect, how good is good enough? A book by C.A. Stanley. Good people go to heaven, don't they? It only makes sense. Actually, it doesn't really make any sense at all. Are you banking your eternity on a theory that doesn't hold water? Chances are you've never really thought it through, but you owe it to yourself to do so. Find out now what's wrong with the most popular theory about heaven and what it really takes to get there. How Good is Good Enough by C.A. 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
1: God's trying to tell us that He's getting involved, so He's giving us signs.

0: The Bible says that the Lord is a warrior. The Lord is his name. Well, hello, we're Hank and Brenda Kuhneman, and you are watching New Level, and that's exactly what we're going to do, is we're going to take you to a new level, and we're going to talk today about something that a lot of times Christians, they don't fully understand, and it's this. Yes, Jesus, when he came to the earth, he was that sacrificial lamb that laid down his life, but he is the Lion of Judah, and when Moses, at the hand of God, delivered a nation, that's what I believe is happening to America right now. We're in a time. We have a choice to determine, are we going to let God really take out the enemies of darkness and deliver our country? And when he did, in the days of Moses, they proclaimed, the Lord is a warrior. The Lord is his name. Well, we are so excited. We have some special guests. Brenda, would you introduce them for us today?
1: Absolutely. Andrew and Nolene Cedra, all the way from down under, the land down under, Australia.
2: Sydney, Australia.
3: We come from the down under.
1: Yes. Yeah. Thank you for being with us on the program. You know, the Lord has put such a message in the mouth of you both that you're here in the United States of America to bring prophetic warning, prophetic truth of what you have seen happen in other nations, but your own country, where the enemy has literally tried to come in and subvert the church, and you're here to warn our country so that we stand up. And, you know, you have had a message, a spiritual message. We heard it, of course, with Trump, but fight, fight, fight. Talk about that today. How is the Lord fighting, and what does God want to do through the church
0: right now?
1: What's
0: our responsibility as the church?
3: It's very important. Absolutely. For the last 100 years, America has been mostly in peace. And thank the Lord for peace. But the problem has happened is that the church has developed a destructive addiction to peace that they no longer understand the signs and the time that we live in. I came from the Middle East. We were born in war. It's the whole land of war. And the problem we face as we come here is that as war happens, most pastors and churches, in their pursuit of peace, they can no longer realize that we are at war. Australia is falling. If not, it has failed already, because the church has been emasculated, effeminate, to not pick up the sword of the Spirit, the word of the Lord, to fight, fight, fight. We have seen the rise of the gay agenda. We have seen the rise of socialism. We have seen the rise of Islam. And right now, if you look across the road in New York, a few hours from here, you are already seeing a spiritual war taking place, because so many churches and so many pastors are so addicted to peace that they cannot

0: realize that we are in time of war. Mm-hmm. It's very important. Jerusalem is the city of peace. Babylon is the city of war. And in the context of Babylon, three things come under attack that we have seen come under attack in America, Australia, UK, and the West for the last 10 years. Worship, prayer, and preaching. Mm. We had in Australia 2 years of lockdowns to the church in Australia where people could go to the brothel to sleep with a prostitute. They could go to the liquor store to buy alcohol.
1: That's during COVID, correct?
0: That's during COVID, the scandemic, pandemic, plandemic, whatever you want to call it.
2: Right, right. Yeah.
0: But the reality is we have watched going to church become illegal and a criminal offense.
1: Mm. So it's actually happening.
0: It already happened.
1: It's already happened. Yeah. There you go. And that's why I wanted you to clarify.
0: And then we have seen in the last 2 years now that me, if I pray for a gay person, I can go to jail for 5 years.
2: Yeah. Mm.
0: So you have seen the criminalization of worship, the criminalization of prayer, and now we are in the final state in Australia. Mm-hmm. They can put a pastor like me 12 to 15 years in jail for what they call hate preaching.
2: Mm. Wow.
0: So now the gospel is criminalized. Add to that, we are seeing multiple churches become mosques because the church is weak, woke, feminist, and feminized. And you know that your weak and woke is that when you pretend that we are in peace, where we are in fact in war. Mm-hmm. So the church has been so addicted to peace that we are seeing the enemies of the gospel, communism and Islam, rise, but the church is pursuing peace at all costs, thinking that blessed are the peacekeepers. Mm-hmm. The Bible said, blessed are the peacemakers.
2: Yeah, that's right. Really
3: exactly.
2: Really
3: well, and if you could just say, you know, you said, you know, not only is the church addicted to peace, right? I think they also don't want to get involved just because they think, well, if I don't do anything, nobody will come after me. And that is a lie. I think we have to dispel that a little bit just because, you know, people think, well, if I just stay out of the fray and I don't get involved, then I won't be the next target on social media. I can just kind of fly under the radar. Talk to that a little bit because I think there's a lot of churches that just think, well, if I don't speak up, yeah, okay. You know, the pastor in his heart might believe it's wrong to be gay. He might see that there is the enemy out there prowling, but just thinks that, you know, it's better if I don't, you know, ruffle any feathers. Talk to that lie, because I think some of them maybe think there's a war out there, but they don't want to be involved. Mm-hmm. But I feel like that's a lie, too. So can you talk to that a little bit?
4: Yeah, I think the secret sin that has been undercover in the church in the West is the fear of man.
3: Yes.
4: I think one of the things that you see when you see every revival that you've seen throughout history in scripture, what follows is the fear of the Lord is present in the room. And we have replaced the fear of the Lord with the fear of man. I think most pastors would not be honest with themselves, but if they truly were to look at the depths of their soul and confront themselves and do what David said, God, examine my heart, see what is in me that offends you, they would find in pursuit of fearing man, or even it's an accidental fear that happens by default, you want to make the people happy, you want to fill your church, so you want to make sure you're not saying anything that's too controversial because you want to fill the seats, because you want to experience revival, but it's just a false perception of revival. Revival is not filling seats on a Sunday. Revival, you can see the fruit of revival when the fear of the Lord is present, and you can see you actually begin to change the whole nation.
3: But talk to, because I think this is exactly, you're touching on it, because that fear of man, I think that also in the fear of man comes the fear of social media, because, you know, we all know social media has become a dumpster fire, and most pastors don't want to be lied about on social, because here's the thing, they don't get out and speak truth. Yeah. They're going to twist who you are, twist what you say, everything you do. Talk to that, because I feel like we've got to break that mindset off of pastors that they're like, well, you know, but if I say this and do that, they're just going to get out there. They're going to subvert my church.
4: Yeah.
3: And the enemy has coerced people, because I think there are pastors that want to be bold, but they need to cross that line of not being afraid. Because Jesus said, listen, they'll lie about you. If they hated me, they'll hate you.
4: Yeah.
3: They called Jesus the son of Beelzebub, that he was of the devil. So can you encourage pastors along that line that they need to step out of that fear, because they will post about you.
4: Oh, yeah.
3: But talk to that.
0: This is extremely important. When pastors and leaders do not fear God, they end up fearing government.
3: Yes.
0: You have to fear something, and you must fear something. This is the reason the Bible said the fear of God is the foundation of wisdom. You need to pick your fear, and I choose to fear God.
4: Yeah.
0: This is the reason Paul said, I am not ashamed of the gospel. there is that little tiny demonic voice around you or inside of you that will always entice you to fear man. Instead of being awake to the Spirit of God, you become woke by the spirit of the age.
3: Instead
0: of being not ashamed of the gospel, you become a social justice warrior. But more than anything, instead of being renewed by the Word of God, you become indoctrinated by the wisdom of the age. Mm. And some of you, you might have fell for it during COVID, during Black Lives Matter, the big scam, during the Trump era, during the abortion, during the gay agenda. But you need to ensure that your mind is reformed and transformed by the Word of God, not the woke agenda of the age, by the Spirit of God, not by the spirit of the age. Because if you don't, you will get sucked. And before you know it, you're not going to be strong and courageous. You're gonna replace strength with sensitivity, truth with trigger warning, and you're gonna replace the Word of God with the fear of man.
4: Yeah, and I think it's important to also say your authority comes from God.
1: Yes.
4: If you are trembling in fear by what you say, that just proves to me that you don't actually understand whose authority it is you are operating under, and you may need to question if you're actually submitted to the Word of God.
1: That's good.
3: It's so
1: good. Lastly, before we go to break, I think the key is Jesus Christ feared God. He had authority, and the Bible says he made himself of no reputation. If you're worried about your reputation, you will never be able to enter into the true battle of taking out the demonic agenda.
3: Mm. Well, we're going to take a short break, and we're going to come right back, and we're going to have the Cedrics pray for you. And I just believe this topic is going to help some people. We're going to pick back up, just like the early apostles. Lord, grant unto thy servants that with all boldness we may preach your word. So don't go away. We're going to pray for it at the end. And after this break, we will be right back.
2: First Timothy 2 says, prayers and intercessions should be made for governmental authorities so that we will live a quiet and peaceful life. 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The first is Hank Kuhneman's latest, titled Imprecatory Prayers, Waging War in Prayer. 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Also included will be Brenda's book titled, The Truth About Praying for Civic Leaders and Government. 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
3: 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Well, we are back on the second half of the broadcast with Andrew and Nolene Cedra. We were talking about at the beginning about people having the fear of man, people fearing, you know, the world more than they fear God. I think a lot of times we touched on the issue of social media. People are fearful of all of the headlines on social media. Yep. They're fearful of everything they see happening, all the riots, all the pushback, churches that get attacked, businesses that get attacked for standing up for traditional marriage. They see all these things. I think sometimes now, especially the younger generation, 30 and below, are seeing more social media than they even know the Bible. And so I think that is causing some of a lack of boldness. Let's pick that back up. And where do we go from here? What can we do? And what do we need to do to stand for God and fight against this evil?
0: This is extremely important. The church in America, just like Joshua, needs to be strong and courageous and fight, fight, fight. Mm-hmm. God is very kind. God always gives physical images to represent the prophetic future of a nation. We saw when President Trump got shot on his, and thank the Lord he got saved by 0.07 millimeters.
4: Yeah.
0: I'm not sure what to say in inches. He lifted up his hand and he said, fight, fight, fight.
4: Mm.
0: This was a prophetic picture of what is yet to happen.
4: Yeah.
0: We saw only a few months ago, you saw the young man by the name of Charlie Kirk, a bullet literally pierced through his neck and his blood flowing on the streets of America. And some people needed to see that spiritual war manifested in a physical event in order for them to realize and understand America is no longer at peace.
4: Yeah.
0: America is at war.
4: Mm-hmm.
0: And this war is not political, it's spiritual.
4: Yeah. Yeah.
0: It's not cultural, it's biblical.
4: Mm-hmm.
0: It's not social, it's theological. And this is the reason God told Joshua three times, be strong and courageous and fight, fight, fight. And this is the problem. The church have replaced courage with empathy and truth with trigger warning. And the road of cowardice is paved with compromise.
1: That's excellent.
0: And the road to wickedness is paved with weakness.
4: Yeah. Wow.
0: This is why we must be strong and courageous to fight, fight, fight. And to speak the word of the Lord, no matter what the consequences are going to be.
4: Yeah, I think to your point about social media, as I think something that the older generation probably doesn't even understand is that this social media is actually a powerful tool that we can be using to advance the kingdom. Yes. And I think anything that we don't understand, we tend to stay away from, and we tend to kind of sit back with what has been done and not want to walk towards what God is yet to do. And social media is powerful. If you look even historically, every single cultural revolution, political revolution, there was a technological advancement behind it. You can see even like first wave feminism, the Industrial Revolution, second wave feminism, the TV was in almost every single home. And so this indoctrination came through this technological advancement. And what we're seeing among the young people, the reason young people for so long were walking down the woke progressive route was because this technological advancement was being used by the world, by the demonic spirit of the age, to indoctrinate an entire generation of people. And while the church sat back and said, oh, it's a demon box and we should stay away from it, the world was using it as a weapon to try to take the next generation away from the word of God. And so we as a church need to be using this technological advancement, social media, to advance the kingdom and using it to pour in to the kingdom of God.
0: You thank the Lord for social media.
1: Yeah, and what's good about this is, you know, you're mentioning Joshua. And I just want to encourage you, if you look at Joshua, when he took the warriors into the promised land, there were two first battles. The first one was Jericho. And I think that's where America is right now, is there's a lot of walls, obstacles, of infrastructures, ideologies that have been here that we didn't realize that they had this kind of foothold or stronghold like the walls of Jericho, but they're coming down.
5: Amen.
1: The second battle was, are you ready? AI. And it was, AI was to be conquered, to your point.
4: Yes.
1: Social media, AI, all of this, it needs to be conquered by the Lord. And it is one of the battlefronts. But I do want to say this. We talked about blessed are the peacemakers. And a lot of times the Christians, they gravitate to that. Well, everything's just about peace. And then they had this stupid commercial out, said that, you know, he gets us.
0: He
1: already got us.
4: Yeah.
1: We conform to him. It's through repentance,
3: that's
1: right?
3: That's right.
1: Acts 17, all men are commanded everywhere to repent and to conform to Christ. But I had a prophetic word that the Lord had given me before, I think it was before 2020, that God was going to bring a revolution of light to this country and to the earth, and that the White House would actually become the lighthouse.
3: Mm.
1: You know what the definition of a revolution is? It's what happened to our country, the United States. We have peace today. We've enjoyed peace because somebody was willing to fight.
4: Mm.
1: The word revolution is a purposeful overthrow of something. So if we're in a revolution of light, We're in a purposeful overthrow of Amen. Darkness and all the things that's trying to disguise its thing today. So I'd like to, maybe you had a question
3: well,
1: you wanted to ask.
3: I will just say that is so true what you're saying about just media and that being the vehicle that the enemy has used. And I would just encourage those of you that are watching, use it to your advantage. Don't just let it speak to you. Right. You invest in it. I think social media, where it has become a problem, is we're attracted to the scroll. And so we just scroll and read and scroll and read. And I believe that we have to be so careful right now because there's so much that the enemy is using. Yeah. But it takes all of us, people like you and us and all of you that are watching today, to put out content that reverses that which the enemy Absolutely. Is declaring. But I'm reminded of one other scripture, and we're talking here today about boldness, and the church needs to find its place. The early apostles here, they were immediately imprisoned right after the day of Pentecost. It was not long. And they were threatened for speaking in the name of Jesus Christ, and they were beaten. And the first thing they did after being beaten, this is the thing, we need to go back to the book of Acts.
4: Yeah.
3: Here, their prayer was, Lord, behold their threatenings, Acts chapter 4. But they said these words.
1: Yeah,
3: they didn't say, Lord, I just hope that never to happen again. They didn't say that. They said, Lord, grant unto thy servants that with all boldness. Mm. They said, Lord, grant us more boldness. In other words, as if they were not bold enough.
4: Yeah.
3: I'm thinking about that. The church has to find its bold voice right now. Mm. Find its place to speak and declare things that a lot of pastors are avoiding.
4: Yeah.
3: But we have got to speak with boldness.
4: Yes.
0: Yeah, we have replaced boldness with niceness and courage with empathy.
1: Yeah. It's niceness is not the fruit of the Spirit.
0: And we have watched our godless culture manufacture all these words that are not in the Bible. You need to be nice.
3: Oh, say that.
0: But you have traded the gospel for niceness. Yeah. You need to be polite. Well, you have traded boldness and the power of God. You have lost your voice. The disciples said, we must obey God more than any other human being. Mm-hmm. This was the mark of the gospel. It was power, authority, and boldness.
4: Yeah.
0: And we have lost that. We act nice and inclusive and diverse and tolerance. And in our pursuit of tolerance, we have no truth.
3: Mm.
0: Yes. We have lost the salt.
3: So true.
0: We have lost the light. We can no longer really tell the difference between the world and the church.
1: Mm-hmm. You're right.
0: We're selling them a fake product and a fake gospel. You need to understand, there is a revival of young people happening at the moment.
4: Yeah.
0: Truth is in business.
4: Yes.
0: It's not in business for baby boomers. It's not in business for Gen X.
1: That's right.
0: Because they are a generation of peace.
4: Mm, yeah.
0: They're still playing Kumbaya songs on Sunday. They're still practicing spiritual ritualism.
3: Yes.
0: They're still dancing with the flags.
4: Yeah.
0: But they're forgetting the reality that there is a spiritual war out there. And that is the reason, by the way, Charlie Kirk got killed.
4: Yeah.
0: Because we are at war.
4: Mm-hmm.
3: Yes.
0: Charlie Kirk moved Gen Z 10% towards conservatism, Christianity, and Christendom.
4: Yeah.
0: Charlie Kirk was the revivalist of our time. Mm. And this is very important for the church. The reason Charlie Kirk was killed because he understood that we are at war.
4: Yes. Yes.
0: Paul said we wage war in 1 Corinthians, but not like the world.
3: Mm.
0: We wage war by taking captive every thought and make it submissive to Christ.
4: Yes.
0: We take hold of every stronghold and knowledge that sets itself against the knowledge of Christ.
4: Yes.
0: Paul said at the end of his life, I have fought the good fight.
4: Yes.
0: Paul wasn't keeping the peace.
3: Right.
0: And my encouragement to the older generation, it is time for you to fight.
4: Yes.
0: You need to die on the battlefield.
4: Yes.
0: You need to die fighting, just like Paul. Paul said that at the end of his life.
4: Mm.
0: That wasn't at the pinnacle of his ministry
1: in
0: the middle. Paul landed the plane fighting, and I want the older generation, I want you to land strong.
4: Amen.
0: You need to land
3: That's
0: in the
3: so
0: fight.
3: Good.
0: Don't go back home. Don't go back and just build your nice little church and have fun. No, it's time to fight. Paul said our war is not against flesh and blood. And the way to fight is to speak truth to power, Christ to culture, God to government, and to preach the gospel in the public square.
4: Yeah, I'm reminded of what Jesus said to his disciples as he was leaving. He had said to them, it's better that I go so that the Comforter can come. And he's talking about the Holy Spirit coming and being with his church, continuing what he came and died for. But what's very interesting, people don't understand, why is it that the Holy Spirit comes as a Comforter? It's not just to make you feel good. This is what most of the church has reinterpreted this to mean. The Holy Spirit just makes me feel good all the time. I'm like, no, the fact that he brings a comforter means that you are supposed to be feeling uncomfortable. Christianity is uncomfortable, and it's supposed to be uncomfortable so that the Holy Spirit can come and comfort you and uplift you and give you that strength and that grace to keep fighting. Christianity is supposed to be uncomfortable. It's not supposed to be some luxury lifestyle, just blessed and just sit in my own blessing. You are supposed to be blessed so that you can pour in and keep fighting for the kingdom of God. And so this is the whole reason Jesus left. He says it himself. It's better that I go so that the Holy Spirit, the Comforter, can come and be with you.
0: And Nehemiah, as the builder and pioneer, he told his people to hold a brick with one hand. Yeah. And a sword with one hand.
3: Yes. Yes.
0: This is extremely important in America. For the last 50 years, the church has been building, building, building, but not defending, defending, defending.
4: Yeah.
0: And as a consequence, you look around America, for some reason, we have built the biggest churches, yet we have left the most wicked culture. Mm. It doesn't make sense.
4: Yeah.
0: It does not make sense that in the era of mega churches, big buildings, massive car parks, filling stadiums, yet somehow people are becoming more Christian, but more godless.
4: Yeah. Yeah.
0: But this is the reason. Nehemiah had to build with one hand and fight with one hand because Jesus said, I did not come to bring peace. I came to bring war. Mm. What is that sword? That sword is the word of God,
4: Amen.
0: The sword of the Spirit. And guess what, Christians? We only have one offensive weapon. It's the Bible.
4: Yes.
0: It's the only thing that enables us to take spiritual
1: That's
0: territory.
1: True.
4: Amen.
1: Absolutely.
0: Speak and proclaim the word of God, just like Jeremiah. The word of God is like fire burning in my bones.
4: Amen.
3: That's so true. Well, I do believe this. If Jesus, the minute he announced his ministry in Luke 4, they wanted to throw him off a cliff. That ought to set the precedent.
4: Oh, yeah.
3: Of
0: your first sermon.
3: Very first message. That ought to set the precedent of who we are supposed to be as the church. And I think to your point, Nolene, the church has wanted all of its messages to be self-help, self-growth. Mm. And yet that is just such a fraction of the New Testament. Right. Actually, really, it teaches the promises of God so that we can go out and defend the truth of the gospel that offends. So that is such good content. Amen. And do you have anything you want to share
1: this
3: before?
1: This has been fantastic.
3: Well, would you guys pray for the people? You know, anything you want to pray in the last few seconds, like 30 seconds?
4: Yes.
3: Why don't you pray?
4: Yes, God, we pray that you would wake up your church. We pray that you would do like you did in Ezekiel 37, that you would wake up the dry bones, that you would breathe your breath into the Church of America, God, the breath of life, the breath of God that actually fights for your kingdom. So we pray that you would wake up your church, wake up those who are asleep, and set your church on fire in order to advance your kingdom on earth as it is in heaven, in Jesus' name.
0: Lord, I pray, God, that you're going to fill your people afresh. You said, Lord, that you receive power. Mm-hmm. I pray, God, right now for power, authority and boldness for every single person across the screen to speak and proclaim the word of the Lord.
3: Yes, Amen. Lord, in Jesus' name. Well, they're going to put the website, your guys' website, up on the screen, and you need to go check them out. They're amazing people, full of the word of God. That's what every Christian needs to be like.
4: Amen.
3: So thank you again for joining us today. And remember, partners, it's because of you, Hank and I are able to take the word of the Lord around the world and minister hope and minister the truth of the gospel to people just like you. Well, God bless you. Till next time, we're Hank and Brenda taking you to a whole new level.
2: 1 Timothy 2 says, prayers and intercessions should be made for governmental authorities so that we will live a quiet and peaceful life. 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
5: He who created time is in control of time. And he who created time created his will and purpose and plan for your life. God knows future, past, present, and everything in between. He knows exactly when this ought to happen in your life, and he knows exactly how it's going to happen. And listen, and he oftentimes tests us with time that we will trust him. And watch this. If I step ahead of him, it says, I don't trust you. Oh, yes, I do trust you. No. If I trust him, I will trust his timing better than my timing, because his timing, like everything else about Almighty God, is perfect. Many people get lined up for God's blessing, and then what do? They've got to have it now instead of in God's timing. And what does it do? It just fouls up the whole issue. I would just say this to you. Do you realize how blessed you are?
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8: Welcome to Brad Dacus Live. I'm Brad Dacus, president and founder of the Pacific Justice Institute. There's a lot of battles taking place across America, and we at PJI know that all too well. And one of those areas is in public schools. A lot of parents are homeschooling. Praise God. A lot of parents, they're able to afford private schools. Great. But there's still, the majority of our children are still in public schools. And majority of Christian children with Christian families, I'd say, are still in public schools. So what do we do? Are the challenges real? Are there answers to these challenges for parents and others? Well, to help me talk about this topic today, we're blessed to have with us Sonia Shaw, who is actually the head of a school board in Chino Valley Unified School District. She's the president, and she recently successfully championed landmark parental notification policies in California. She's someone that is not complacent. She's actively engaged. She has a school board that is actively engaged. In fact, I think in some ways a model for school districts in other similar hostile blue states across the country. So I'd like to bring her on the program now. Sonia, thank you for being with us. I so appreciate you being able to spend some time with us today.
9: Yeah, no, thank you, Brad. I'm excited to be here with you.
8: You know, we at Pacific Justice Institute, I'd say we probably, I don't know how many school districts we've sued since I started this organization back in 1997. And by God's grace, have seen, you know, great results. And yet we still have outrageous indoctrination and things taking place. Many parents are beside themselves. They're wondering what to do. Before we get into all that, though, I'd like you to share a little bit first about your background and how you got into politics. What led you to get involved into politics?
9: Yeah, no, that's a good question. I'll try to keep it as short as possible. I grew up in a childhood where my dad came from Jerusalem. He's a Christian. He came from Jerusalem, joined the military, met my mother. Unfortunately, it didn't work out. They ended up, you know, kind of in a separation. It led my mom into having us in women's shelters and then eventually led to her drug addiction. And she died when I was very young at 9. I used to take care of my siblings. I grew up always wanting to be a mother. And then, you know, when Newsom shut down the schools, you remember that because we seeked even your guys' help because we saw you guys on the front line. So it's kind of cool how God brings full circle. But when the state attacked my parental rights, my constitutional God-given rights, I was like, no, this is not right. My girls were in the public school system and the same one that I graduated from where my husband and I decided to raise our family. I was a small business owner. I was room mom, art mom, PE mom, anything that wasn't funded. You know, I was in the classroom mom until I was exited out mom. And that really honestly, truly pissed me off. And I asked for a seat at the table. Somebody said we needed to go to a school board meeting. And a bunch of us moms who were, and one dad, I always laugh because, you know, we had a grassroots like parent organization then because we were like, who are these people? Why are they attacking our children and our parents' parental rights? And, you know, when we ended up at that school board meeting, wholeheartedly just asking for a seat at the table to let them know how kids were suffering, it was very clear that our school board, alongside the majority of school boards all across California, were hijacked by people who didn't even have kids. And they were, to me, you know, we started researching, we started seeing funding, Planned Parenthood, things like these, funding these people in these seats. And that was alarming. So eventually that led us to trying to reach out to legislators. And we all know the majority of legislators do not, they attack parents' rights. We've seen that with the bills. And then I just one day got so upset at our school board. And, you know, I'm a God-fearing woman. I give my life to God and I give him my righteous anger. And I remember looking at our school board and saying, you're done. We're done. We're going to take the whole, you wouldn't give us a seat at the table. We're going to take the whole table and you're not going to get a seat at this table anymore. I went back to my seat thinking, Lord, why did I say that? Why did you have me say that? And then, you know, that led to us parents running two people to run for school board. One, we got secured really quickly. It was a soon-to-be retired police officer in Chino. We love our police. We respect our police. They work, you know, hand-in-hand in our community. And one of our moms is, she still is a wife of a law enforcement officer. So it was very easy to get one candidate. And then in God's perfect timing with the maps that were just voted in, my house literally was on the line of the only map that put me in there. So our parent group was like Shaw 2022. When I kind of bullied them, I said, you know, to one of our moms, get out the maps. One of you is running. No excuses. We need two candidates and we better pray to God we get one in to switch our majority because we had two good out of five members. And that election, we walked and knocked and we won both seats and we hit the ground running. Everything that they were doing wrong, we needed to get in there and stop and then also start reversing what they did. So that's kind of how I got into politics. It was never my plan. I didn't know what the Democrat Party, Republican Party, or anything was. I just had a moral obligation and a calling on my life.
8: Wow. That's quite a story. You know, so you weren't, you know, trying to groom yourself for politics at a young age and be a political science major and, you know, intern with the congressman. I mean, you know, that's sort of what we often hear about the track, you know, of people wanting to go into politics. You're just a mom who said, what's going on? Enough is enough. Okay, let's change things. So you have a majority. You say a parent-friendly majority. Now, you guys
9: that
8: run
9: year, that year in 2022, we flipped our majority. We had a 4-1 at that point. We used to have a 2-3, and then this last election, we had three seats up, and they put tons of money and resources, and God let us take all five seats, so we have a 5-0 majority now.
8: Oh, fantastic. That's great. Mm-hmm. That's great. So you sort of run as a slate, I guess, right? Is that sort of how you guys...
9: Yeah, and that's kind of the coalition that obviously, you know, I give God my yes every single day. And I saw a need for to bring us together. We have good board members throughout California. I've been able, you know, to gratefully travel the last 15 months and find the current board members alongside the fight that we've been in. We've been able to identify some. So we're bringing them together so we can collaborate, because the organizations and the legislators are on the wrong side of history. So we need to be able to work together. And then I also have a coalition growing of candidates across California so we can help get them the training and then work together and then eventually put them into our school board coalition.
8: No, that's fantastic. I know I've heard of, I guess, the Leadership Institute out there.
9: Yeah.
8: They do some great training as well, I hear, for people wanting to run for office. People have no idea what to do, how to do it. There's some great training with them as well. Now, let me ask you a question. There may be people out there thinking, well, I'm a mom and I'm frustrated, and or I'm a dad and I've had my enough with my school district that's run by the teachers union and has Planned Parenthood and just all this radical indoctrination going on. You know, maybe I should run for to school board. What would you say? What are you looking for in a good school board member candidate? I mean, obviously, you probably want them to be someone of solid in their faith and their walk with the Lord. But what else would be involved?
9: No, that's a good question, because a lot of times, you know, we have people who have a good heart, but they may not have the ability to even put the time in. So one is to be able to find the time, which I think is hard for some people, but more importantly, not waver. We cannot make deals. We're not in a position to make deals. That's why we're in this position where kids are being harmed. But to be able to have the heart to learn. Again, you mentioned Leadership Institute. We have organizations that we have connected with that I was able to connect with, but also to get in there and really start following bills. I would say anybody who wants to be a school board member needs to start actively watching online. It's very easy. Their own school board meetings, but also our legislators in the hearings and the horrible bills that they're passing. I mean, we've seen tampons in boys' restrooms. These are all laws, you know, things that they're passing. And I really do believe in my heart that they need to start paying attention to that, because then you could prepare yourself on what you're up against. Because if you don't know, you're going to get eaten alive by this, because the teachers' unions that we fight every single day are vicious. So for me, I want somebody, one good candidate would be obviously the heart. Their faith is 100% important, because we all know this is a spiritual battle at the end of the day, and how the enemy wants our kids and the children. And then to make sure they have a heart to learn and then work together collaboratively. Because if we don't work together, it's not going to work. I mean, this is way too big. And I do believe God's bringing a lot of people and awareness, obviously, and giving us the chance to fight this.
8: Right.
9: But they need to have a heart to learn.
8: And I know sometimes Christians can fall prey into this mindset of, well, you know, I want to get along with everyone, and I just want to show Jesus' love with everyone. And that's good to show Jesus' love to everyone. I get that. I understand that. But they extend that as an excuse to being soft on what's right and versus what's wrong. And they want to compromise what's right and wrong. And they have sort of a weak spine. I hear this all the time. They say, you know, we thought we had a solid majority, but this person, she goes to my church or he goes to my church, and he just, you know, kowtows to the other side. He just sort of doesn't want to offend anyone. Those aren't the kind of people you need. You need people who have strong conviction, who don't mind being hated, are not insecure and are not relying on other people liking them, but rather doing what's right, irrespective of the consequences. I think that's like Joe Messino. He's a great friend of mine, and he's on the school board up there in Santa Clarita. Those kind of bold people who do what's right because it's right, not because it's popular, because the audience is going to clap, or because the other school board members are going to like them. Right?
9: Yeah. No, I agree with you. And honestly, they hated Jesus first. So if they hate us, I mean, look who we're loved by. I answer to God at the end of the day. I don't answer to man. And if I did this because, you know, I was looking for likes and clicks and people to love me, then I obviously wasn't doing it for the right reason. If you're doing the right thing, you're going to be hated, because the world does not like the right thing, right? And the world is controlled by, unfortunately, the enemy. So for me, I'm 100% with you, Brad. You cannot want to be liked in this position. If you want to be liked, then you're obviously part of the problem, in my opinion, because we've seen, obviously, them be too soft and try to, I always hear, that you need to show the love of Jesus. But the love of Jesus is truth. And when we see kids harmed, you don't go, oh my gosh, please don't hurt these kids. They don't care. They're viciously attacking every part. So to me, I think that's why we've been effective in our school board, because we don't back down. We don't waver. I've never said, oh, let's make this deal if it meant that kids are going to be harmed. The right. truth is protection.
8: Right. Yeah, exactly. And of course, we want to not be spiteful and screaming and yelling. And, you know, I mean, mm-hmm. there's a degree of civility that we need to maintain in public office. But at the same time, we do not compromise truth. We don't become pleasers of people. I don't know. Sometimes Christians can also have this pride they can get on. I've seen this with university Christian professors, universities, and others who say, well, I want to rise above this conflict. And then I think I can rise above this, and I can help bring things together. It's sort of like a Senator McCain sort of had this kind of thinking, like, well, I'm above the parties. I'm this, you know, and it's really an attitude of pride. Actually, it's like, you sort of want to, you know, be above everyone, trying to, you know, be a bridge builder, if you will. But at the same time, you end up compromising and sacrificing your values all to somehow be this person above it all. So whenever I see that someone, a politician, trying to, you know, rise above it all and I'm not partisan, I'm, you know, both, that's a warning sign that they're being a pleaser of men, and or they're allowing their own pride and their own self-abasement, if you will, or adoration to rule the day. And that can be very dangerous as well. So how would you, so you actually got involved in politics. It seems your main drive is to protect children. How do you plan on doing that? I mean, do you see your voice actively making change for California education, which is one of the most challenging, I'd say, in the United States?
9: Yeah, I'm glad you asked. So when I got in, obviously, it was really to protect the kids. And I was mad because we didn't have a seat at the table. But I also got in with the whole heart of listening to our good teachers, our superintendent, our admin, and saying, okay, if you guys are on the right side of history, what is it that you want to do that you haven't been able to be supported in? And that was to really push reading, writing, math, pathways to success. I also am a commissioner for the last 4 years for our technical career program that we partnered with 4 other districts. I'm very passionate about that. So I went and hit the ground running. I attended trainings. I got into the classroom with our superintendent. I wanted to see, feel, and hear what his vision was. And then if, you know, God willing, we were able to support it, which we ended up supporting. We can wholeheartedly support it because he told me one of the biggest opposition would be the teachers union to fight us against what makes sense for the kids. So I got in there, learned how, you know, by 3rd grade, they were going to make sure the science of reading and everything was pushed out. All these common sense things, the things that you see in Mississippi and Alabama, his heart was driven to do the same before he even heard about those miracles, which I don't think those are miracles. I think they just are common sense policies being pushed in the school. So with that, our school board supported it 100%. We hit the ground running. Our test scores are rising. We fought, we continue to fight the headlines that you see with parents' rights, no boys and girls restrooms in sports, making sure classrooms are neutral learning environments. Those things, of course, we're 100% going to dig our heels in, because if you have all those, it falls in place to push education, reading, writing, and math. So the same blueprint that we have used in Chino Valley is what I want to take to the state. It should not be that we're pulling from our general funds and trying to kind of scavenge any dollars that we have, because unfortunately in California, if you do not fail students, you don't get as much money as the districts that continue to fail the students. So that's just the way, unfortunately, it's set up. But at the same token, I want to take that blueprint and offer the resources at the top level, and then be able to give those to the district implement the things that we have in Chino. And then also with our districts that might be in the rural areas and stuff, I've sat with some of these superintendents and my heart breaks that no one's their advocate to say, hey, we don't have working buildings, running water, things like that. Those are the things that I'm going to be taking at the state level. So we have the blueprint. Stanford actually identified Chino out of looking at districts all across the nation after COVID and said Chino is one of the recovery models. We're doing the right thing, despite the attacks that we get for what is right for children
8: California. You think the teachers union, if their goal is to further the education and welfare of the students, they'd be applauding. They'd be saluting you and supporting the candidates that are running for re-election there in the school board and we're wanting to take this to a higher level. You think they'd be behind it, but they're not, are they?
9: No, they're very, very vicious. But I would say it's their leadership, the organization itself.
8: Really?
9: Now, we do have, yes, because we have amazing teachers, and they feel, I mean, you've dealt with it in your own position. These teachers feel bullied. They're put up in the corner. They're, you know, kind of like that, the union uses that mean girl attitude where, you can't even sit in the lunchroom if you don't agree or do what they're told. We do have teachers leaving out of the union because they realize that they're funding the craziness that they don't agree with. I just think the message needs to get out, and we need to support those teachers at a bigger level so they feel safe to do that and still be in the classroom. But we've seen the attacks. They're vicious. So I don't blame the teachers that are good that feel like they're stuck. We need to start supporting them, you know, working with them and making sure that they know that they're safe. Like in our own district, if you're doing the right thing, we're going to protect you. We've shown that their own leadership in the union hasn't been protecting them. We showed them that your union is suing us for parents' rights. Your union suing us to make sure classrooms are neutral. Your union suing us because we don't want boys and girls sports and locker rooms, and we want parents to know everything about their child. And I put it out in the public. I said, look, your union is not representing you. And I don't think that you want this war with parents, right? You want the support that we have been working together collaboratively with. And I've seen them, you know, tell us, hey, behind the scenes, this is what's happening. This is what's happening. Can you help? And we've been doing that. It just needs to be done at a bigger level. They need to know that they have people supporting them, and they need to know that they're not stuck in the system. Like you said, too many people start making deals because they feel like they're in survival mode. And I think that that's sad and unfortunate, but you need somebody in that leading position that says, no, we're not going to do this, not on our watch.
8: So let's talk about some of your policies that you've been pushing and promoting effectively, because I want people to understand that there are specific things that their school district out there could adopt. And one of those, which I love, is parental notification policies. We at Pacific Justice Institute have been promoting that. What's actually gone on with regard to parental notification, and what was adopted?
9: Yeah, so back in March of 2022, I was brand new school board member. The two brothers in Christ on our school board decided that I would be the board president. So, you know, you have more of an ability to really bring things forward without any restrictions, so to say. Our board lets anybody bring anything, any board member. But unfortunately, we see in boards where you don't have the majority, they do not let the good board members bring stuff in public. Well, all that to say, I was watching bills because I still watch bills. And most of you might be aware of previous Assemblyman Bill Aselli, but he's now a U.S. attorney in L.A. holding criminals accountable and actually doing great things. He brought a bill back then that said parents had a right to know if their child were to identify as the opposite sex. I loathe the word gender. I think that's, you know, the religious terms on the gender ideology. I think it's sex, male and female, the way that God made. But that, again, is another side story. But with that, his bill was just very simple. Bill brought a bill that said parents have a right to know. He knew what was going on. I knew what was going on because at that point I was watching bills and the attack on parents' rights. And so I said, oh my gosh, finally we will be an offense. Let's support this as our school district. I brought a resolution that said we would support this bill. So we would be the lobbyist as a school district. We're the professionals. We're the ones that know. You know, we're the voice of our community, so to say, like how I used to beg my school board to be the voice against the bad bills that were coming through. And I brought it forward. And next thing you know it, Bill Aselli's at San Bernardino County in Chino, and he's Riverside County. He's at our board meeting saying, I have good news, bad news. Bad news is they wouldn't give it a hearing. Good news is I'm an attorney. You don't need my bill. You don't need my law. you can pass your own policy. Nothing is illegal in California for you to say parents have a constitutional right. And I was like, okay, what are we doing? Wasting our time. Let's just pass a policy. And it was beautiful, Brad, because a coalition, I even think that you guys had representatives in the coalition. We were all mindfully working alongside Aaron Friday, other attorneys, church leaders, non-church leaders, Moms for Liberty, you name it. God brought us together alongside Bill Aselli. We developed a mindful policy. And in July, we brought it forward. Well, we brought it forward in June for our first reading because we're fair to let the public know. And then in July, we brought it for a vote. And that's when Newsom caught wind, sent the state superintendent to try to bully us, even call our superintendent prior. But I directed him as the board president, you know, because the board is the boss of the superintendent. You are not to talk to any of these bullies. Give them my phone number. So, with all that to say, we passed that parent notification. If a child were to identify as the opposite sex, because we know this is happening in the schools, it's being taught, it's legislated into the curriculum, and they're training teachers. We all know that through PRISM. But with all that to say, we passed it. And within 5 weeks, we were being sued with California taxpayer dollars by our attorney general, who does not hold criminals accountable, but he weaponized the system alongside Newsom and our state superintendent to sue us. And then, you know, we were given a pro bono attorney. We fought that fight in court, and we never stopped notifying parents. And then, of course, you went on to see, you know, Elizabeth Mirabelli and Lori West in San Diego say, no, they're not, as teachers, they're not going to hide it. Jessica Tapia that says she wasn't going to hide it. So we started bringing us all together. And then you just saw the Ninth Circuit, which was a shocking ruling. But even the Ninth Circuit in California said no, because we told them we're not backing down. You can weaponize, you could try to work around the system, you could pass AB 1955 in response to districts like ours that were passing notification policies, but we will not back down out of this fight. I remember telling Newsom, Bonta, and Thurman, how dare you guys do this? How dare you even allow death threats on my children? I was asking them for help, even as a mother. Like, I helped pass this policy, and then my life was being threatened, my kids' lives were being threatened, and no one came, you know, to save us. I knew only God would protect us. But all that to say, you see these big, giant victories even in the Supreme Court. And it's because everybody was answering and giving God their yes in different pockets of this fight that brought us together to say, no, not on our watch. Weaponize it. Do what you want. But I think God was exposing something really big to parents that had no clue what was happening to their own children.
8: Yeah, I agree with you. And in fact, you know, when you stand up against the bully, even if you take a few hits, people notice, and they notice what the issue is, and they start becoming aware of what's actually happening and going on. And Chino Val, you guys have been absolutely so model as to how you're carrying yourself, how you're dealing with these things. And I love just your stance on parental rights and specifically notification rights to parents. You know, there's a great case. They came down from the Supreme Court last summer, and Mamou versus Taylor, where the Supreme Court said, in essence, parents have a right to opt their children out of anything that violates their religious beliefs and values and convictions for their kids. Not just sex education, but could be history. Anywhere where something radical like LGBTQ, woke, or other kinds of propaganda are brought in. And this is very, very empowering. And, of course, we see the battle taking place. We at Pacific Justice are battling it as well. And I'm going to talk about that when we return after this.
7: Since nobody's perfect, how good is good enough? A book by C.A. 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
8: Welcome back. And folks, we at Pacific Justice Institute presently have 147 cases in active litigation. We have 37 offices coast to coast. We're involved in a lot of stuff. And a lot of those cases are dealing with public schools and public education and parental rights. If you'd like to keep up with our cases, we do all our work without charge. 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Also, if you need assistance, you can request for help there. We also have great resources, including a book you can download called Reclaim Your School, Strategies to Practically and Legally Evangelize Public Schools. And in one of those chapters, we have just a chapter just for school board members talking

0: the show, Sonia. Shaw, thank you so much for joining us, Sonia. And, you know, we at Pacific Justice Institute, we're taking on the state of New Jersey because they mandated that every public school teacher, irrespective of their beliefs and convictions and love for children, every public school teacher had to use pronouns if the child says, if Billy says, I feel like I'm Susie, call me Susie and call me he, she and her. They are required by law to do that. But that's what this mandate was by the Attorney General. And they also were being required to hide this from parents. It's like secret grooming. And that's what Governor Gavin Newsom and the leftists in California are also trying to do. And, of course, we've seen some great response in the right direction out of a case out of San Diego. I'm very excited to see where that's moving. And I just want parents to know out there, if they find themselves in that situation, and no matter where they are in the country, they should contact us at PJI because we've got offices all over to deal with these issues. But it's very encouraging to see not just what we're doing, but what others are doing as well to make a difference. So this parental notification policy, it's active, it's alive, and it's being enforced, right?
1: Yeah, we actually, when we were in court, they put an injunction on our original.
0: I can't hear.
1: You can't hear me?
0: Producer?
1: Is it better?
0: Okay. I think we just lost some sound there. Maybe the producer did lose sound. Maybe I just lost sound. So we'll see. So if you guys can help us on that, that'd be great. So anyway, I wanted to make sure you guys are aware that you do not have to go it alone. We do have these wonderful, valuable resources that can really help you in a major way. It's, you know, including, you know, and voicemail. So so they're trying to reconnect me. So anyway, the book we have is called Reclaim Your School. It's a fantastic book. It's free right now. You can download it for free. Helps parents, teachers, students, school board members, everyone, to be able to reach their potential and to make an impact for our kids in public schools. So we've taken a lot of school districts and a lot of issues, so do not hesitate to contact us. That's what we're here for. These opt-out forms are so valuable. They're so they're more powerful now than ever before because of the Supreme Court that we have. And we have that Supreme Court because of the appointments made in 2016 and 2020 by President Donald Trump during his first term. So take advantage of these resources, and please don't hesitate to go to our website to do so, you know, and to really make a difference in what we're doing. Some of those policies that we talk about in the book, by the way, they're really interesting policies, and among the things that you could accomplish, actually, in your public schools, are things that were just unheard of before. You know, for example, we worked with the state of Texas to pass a law where the state says we will provide a state-paid chaplain for every school that every school district wants and approves to have. It's incredible. We have other states now copying that. In Louisiana, we worked to get passed as a policy that every public school could put up the Ten Commandments in the classroom, and which is fantastic. So, you know, the school board members so schools would have to do that. And the Fifth Circuit Court of Appeals has already upheld that en banc decision, saying, yeah, that's constitutional because it doesn't endorse any particular religion. Judaism, Christianity, Islam, universalism, they all go along with the Ten Commandments. So these are some great successes we've seen on a legislative level across the country in different states moving forward. Now I'd like to bring back to the program Sonia Shaw. Thank you so much, Sonia, for staying with us. I appreciate that. And I can hear you now, so this is great. All right.
1: Okay, good.
0: Now, let's talk about the flag policy. This is a really good one. I know we at Pacific Justice Institute, we worked up in Northern California. I think it was in Loomis, their school district. And, you know, we worked there to help you know, with the flags and also to get adopted a policy that actually put our national motto in concrete at the foot of the flag, which says, In God We Trust. So it's sort of

0: We love helping school districts who want to sort of go outside the box to help remind students of things that are very important to our country and our heritage. But so tell me about your flag policy. What's the purpose of the flag policy?
1: Yeah, so as before I was a school board member, I would always hear and see pictures of flags that I don't believe should have been in the classroom. You know, they were different flags. It wasn't the U.S. flag. I was listening to parents even say their child was reporting that the U.S. flag was not in the classroom. And we all know if you're taking federal dollars, that's the federal law. You have to have the U.S. flag in every single classroom. So when I came in as a board member, that was one of the priorities, is to make sure that these classrooms were neutral and that every child felt safe walking in them. There was other flags, you know, that we saw, depending on what was happening nationally, that the unions were pushing, that you saw in the classroom, whether it was the Palestinian or the Israel flag. These flags, you know, the Pride flag, all these other flags were going flying, and the U.S. flag and the California flag and military flags were missing. And that was alarming to me because, you know, the U.S. flag is what brings us all together. This is the United States, the most beautiful nation in the world, and our flag isn't in the classroom represented. So, you know, we worked on a policy to say that the only flags that were allowed were the California, the U.S., and military flags, and any other flag that was being used because of curriculum had to be approved by the principal. So, you know, that way we had oversight of it. And it was a fight. I mean, we're still actually in a fight with that policy. Every time we get sued, it's actually by the union, and it ends up in PERB court. And you're probably very familiar. That's the one court system that they use for labor situations, which are not labor. And they know that those judges are usually appointed and they're going to rule in their favor. So right before we know we're going to get a bad ruling, we just pass another policy so it takes effect before we have to eliminate that. It's like it's been whack-a-mole, honestly. And I call them kangaroo courts. The PERB court, a lot of people don't understand it. To me, it's a kangaroo court with judges. I had to be on those stands for policies for, you know, teachers being written up for inappropriate things. And it's very, very alarming to see how they're weaponizing it. But we're relentless. We're like, nope, our classrooms are going to stay neutral. And if you want to fight us on this, we told you this is the hill. And I started doing slideshows during the board meeting, and because they've started to say, oh, you're using all our tax dollars for lawsuits. And I'm like, we don't sue ourselves. And look at what we're being sued for. Do you, as teachers and parents, really think it's appropriate to be sued by a teachers union because of a flag that they're so, you know, adamant that needs to be in the classroom that shouldn't be there, that we're causing problems and people to feel uncomfortable? So I think teachers are starting to wake up. Parents are understanding. They're reporting it to us when these flags show up in a classroom and we handle it appropriately. I just can't believe we have to utilize so much energy to say classrooms need to be neutral. It's just, it's crazy to me.
0: Yeah, it's very intolerant. It's very insensitive. It's very presumptive that there's only one way of thinking. And if you don't think the LGBTQ way, then you're subhuman. That's basically the message that's sent when a teacher puts one of those flags in their classroom. And is totally disrespectful that there are alternative values and beliefs. People of faith, Christians, Jewish, Muslim, are instantly minimized and devalued. And that is not healthy for a public school if they're committed to the education equally of all students for an environment that is healthy and welcoming of all students. It is oppressive, it's demeaning, it's insulting, it's hateful and spiteful. And we've seen that before. It's rampant in the LA Unified School District. So I'm really glad you guys are standing your ground. You know, what percentage would you say of the public school teachers in your school district are would want to put up a rainbow flag and have that in their classroom? In total disrespect for the families, the parents, and the students who believed differently and believed in the traditional family?
1: I mean, what we were seeing when we took that out, and then they started working with the teachers union, the CTA, I don't know if you've even seen, they have kits available and ways to decorate, and they provide these to actual school district, local unions. They had Safe With Me, and then they had the flag on that, so they wouldn't call it a flag, right? And so I would say I would probably see that on 30% of our classroom windows before we had those taken off and removed too. And now we're fighting the fight on that, and we're being sued on those as well. because they're calling it union messaging. And I'm like, that has nothing to do with your union and your labor and your working conditions. Like, so I would say, yeah, about 30%. I think now if you were to wow. give them an option, knowing what they know, it probably is less that would be actively trying to be on the side of the unions, because they don't want to do it in the light. You got to remember, they want to do this behind parents' backs. And we know that because on back to school night, some of the same classrooms that the kids were reporting had these things in their classrooms. For some odd reason, on back to school night, when parents were invited in, I'm not saying all, but a lot of these classrooms had those things put away for that time. So,
0: so parents wouldn't see it and know the garbage that their kids are being exposed to. But what,
1: that is true. Because
0: what a low
1: life
0: teacher
1: that is. They
0: want
1: to do it in the light.
0: Yeah.
1: Yeah. And I don't call those teachers. Look, I am very, very clear that we have union activists in the classroom, and right. then we have great educators and teachers. And I don't like to put them in the same pot. And I know you guys don't either, because right. you're protecting the good teachers constantly in right. your firm and your, you know, your calling. So to me, these activists are the ones that are hell-bent on pushing this stuff into the classroom and with our kids. And they're the same ones that are saying, you're safe with me, which is so bizarre to me. Every classroom should be considered safe. And if it's not safe, we should be putting resources, figuring it out, and making sure that every classroom is safe in California as a whole, right? And across the nation. If a classroom isn't safe, we have an alarming problem. Why do you need a sticker that says you're safe with me? To me, that is, you're safe with me. It's sending the message, you know, I'm the trusted adult, don't trust anybody else. And that is weird. That's something we were taught, to never have these kinds of weird outside relationships with adults as children when we were growing up, right?
0: Yeah. Yeah, so this is a battle taking place in your school district. I think this is a common battle. A large segment of public school teachers are union activists, are LGBTQ activists, at the expense of a healthy, a non-distractive, neutral classroom. That's what they're doing. They're putting their agenda ahead of the welfare and of all the students in the classroom. So I think that's a shame. Now, let me ask you, what if a parent said to you, hey, I found out this teacher is putting this stuff in the classroom. This is the teacher's agenda. She said some things, derogatory things about people who do not sign off on the LGBTQ radical agenda and think it's great to cut off body parts and get hormonal injections to permanently sterilize yourself and quote unquote try to change your or can distort your gender. What do you tell a parent like that who says, "Hey, I don't want my child in this classroom anymore. I want my child in a different classroom."
1: That happens all the time, right? And it happens all throughout California. What I say is, it needs to go through the appropriate chain of command. And while the school board, you're not technically supposed to get involved in those issues, but if we see a problem with policy, that's how we address it. A lot of these parents will come to us because they're afraid. They're afraid of retaliation on their child. And I don't blame them, because there is true retaliation on children that I have seen firsthand. And I've been taken to court to have to testify on where, you know, a teacher was even trying to make a girl dress in front of a boy during getting ready for a performance. I mean, this is real stuff that's happening. What I do is I promise them that I will do everything in my will to make sure their child is not retaliated against. And then we have our superintendent handle it in the appropriate channel. It goes through, you know, obviously in the investigation. And we have very, very strict policies in our district that if you're going to go outside and, you know, our curriculum, and it's something controversial, we don't even care if it's legislated. If it's controversial, and this was even before the Mahmoud case, the Supreme Court case about the LGBTQ+, that parents need to be notified so they can opt their kids out. And when we find out they weren't notified, we shut it down. We let parents know. We apologize, and we let it go through its appropriate action. And if that means the teacher's getting written up, then that means the teacher's getting written up, and this stuff really does happen. But you need a school board to be able to support staff and also hold staff accountable, because unfortunately we have a lot of staff that are on the wrong side of history as well. And if you don't have a good school board sending the message and holding people accountable, they are going to go wild. And it doesn't even matter what kind of school board you have, because they know the school board may not be working with the community. But our community has spoken loud and clear over getting us, you know, we're duly elected, and there's five of us that all agree that this does not belong in the classroom, despite the laws that they push to have this legislated in curriculum. So yeah, to me, it's let the parents know. Why don't you let the parents know that you're teaching this to their children when they can't read and write and do math? I think that's a great thing to let them know that you want to push this other weird ideology into your, you know, children's heads. So to me, I'm like, if you're loud and proud, go send the message to the parents. And if you're not, and we find out, we're going to send an apology letter saying your child was, you know, unfortunately told this. And again, I do slideshows at the board meetings. If the parents give me slides, sometimes the kids, you know, take pictures or whatever, they give them to me, I show them on the board meeting. I'm like, this was taught in blah, blah, blah's classroom. We, you know, I'm appalled and it's going to be handled, but parents wake up and start having dinner table conversations because we can't do anything as board members if our community is not sounding the alarm of what's happening in the classroom with the activist.
0: Yeah. What would you recommend as far as for parents to get involved? You know, obviously they have the open house day for parents to come in, but even then public school teachers, like you said, some of the activists will hide the rainbow flag, hide the propaganda, the, you know, whatever. What should a parent do? Should they maybe volunteer to be a teacher's assistant? Is that very viable? Is that an option? And what other things might they consider doing?
1: Number one, pray. And if you could find a way, get your kids out of the system. I don't care how many of us are giving our lives to save the system. I even tell people in Chino, we have a 5-0 and we're doing amazing things. But if you have a way, get the kids out of the system. Because unfortunately, they're relentless on the other side of poisoning your kids' minds. So it's a fight. But number two, I understand, you know, all parents don't have that opportunity and things may be happening and we're trying to provide in California and they make it very hard to provide. So maybe you have two working parents or just a single parent or like me where my mom died, right? And my dad's doing everything he can and he's working 7 days a week to provide for us. You need to go back to having conversations with your children. The reason why our district has been successful at fighting this fight is because we had a parent group. We have a parent group. They come to us. They show us. They feel safe at giving us these things as parents. Like, hey, this is in my kid's classroom. We don't ever give our, you know, sources away. And then when we do have them submit a complaint, we make sure that they're guarded, right, and protected. But I need parents to start talking to their kids. Stop trusting the system. Talk about, you know, what are you taught today? What are you learning? Let me see your slides. I mean, commit to maybe even 10 minutes a day. You will learn so much from your child on who their teachers are, who's spending the most time with your kid. I mean, we're talking 6 to 8. And now even with extended care that's being required in districts now and funded, you're talking about 10 hours a day with your kids away from you. I'm pretty sure we can have 10 minute conversation a day to learn what our kids are, you know, being taught. And with that, that'll obviously activate you to be more aware of what's going on. But also, if you're in communication with your teacher, what do you think those teachers are going to be more, I would say, activist again, not the good teachers, afraid to do? Push that into the classroom because they know you're involved. And if they are an elementary student, volunteer once a week. You know, maybe if that's all you can give, get in the classroom, ask. But remember, our kids have laptops ever since COVID. A lot of these things are on slides. Take a look. Your kids bring those home usually. There's a lot of money put into technology that require us to have certain technology things, whether we like it or not. I just need parents to understand, stop trusting the system. I tell them again in Chino, we can't do it unless you're telling us what's happening locally in your kid's classroom, right? We can't put out the fires if we don't know, because we can have the best policies in the state. We can have the best blueprint in the state. But if we're not afforded that opportunity to address these issues, then it means nothing at the end of the day, right?
0: Right. I know we at Pacific Justice Institute dealt with this issue of retribution against the children. Some parents were at a school board meeting objecting to some outrageous things happening. And they were escorted out the meeting. There were no threats. They didn't make any threats. But they were still removed from the meeting. And then there was retribution brought against their children. One of them was a valedictorian. She was suddenly told, oh, you're not valedictorian anymore. Found out the superintendent personally went in and changed her grades in two of her classes so she wouldn't be valedictorian. Their third grade brother also got his grades lowered as well. Third grade brother. I mean, this was unbelievable. We went and sued that school district. It was north of Waco, Texas.
1: Good.
0: And we got, believe it or not, a $7.5 million judgment. And most of it was not against the school district. it was against the superintendent in his personal capacity. And he thought, oh, I'm going to be immune. I have nothing to worry about. I'm just going to do what I think is right, and whatever I want is going to benefit me, make me look good. Well, he's got mud all over his face. And I just want to encourage parents out there, if you see what's going on, don't let the fear of retribution keep you from standing up for your rights, standing up for your children. And we at Pacific Justice can help you do that completely without charge. It was it's a great case, great win. Of course, school district superintendent, they're appealing it. But it definitely sent shockwaves, I think, across America to school districts to know that you bring retribution against kids, there's a price you're going to pay, possibly a very, very big price. Now, girls' sports protections. I know that's a real important issue. We at Pacific Justice, we work with six states to pass laws, and we helped them actually write it, legislation that would prevent boys from competing in girls' sports. Another five states copied. Now, all the red states, I think, have adopted this. It's now a penny before the Supreme Court. Two of the states that we defended, we helped Idaho and West Virginia, are involved in the case, and they passed these laws to protect girls and girls' sports. I'm optimistic. I think the Supreme Court's going to come down with a decision personally, and I think, and say, not only can states do this, protect girls and girls' sports, I think there's a good chance they're going to say they must do it under Title IX of the Federal Civil Rights Statute. I'm somewhat optimistic, so we'll see what comes down. It could come down very soon, any day now. But I want to talk about what your school district did. You didn't wait around for this case or any other case. You didn't wait for the state legislature or for Governor Gavin Newsom to change his ways. What did you do to help protect girls and girls' sports as a matter of policy?
1: Yeah, so a lot of things, but I do want to say when I was a school board member, before I was a school board member, when I was a mother watching Biden trying to pervert Title IX and get the wording changed, remember how I told you about sex and gender, and he was trying to get the word sex changed to gender so it can open up the gateways at the federal level, right? I remember standing in front of my school board. I still have the recorded video that someone sent me, and I was begging them to go on the portal and be the voice of us and protect our daughters back then. And that's before I realized the bigger machine that was attacking our young daughters here all across the nation, not just California. So when I got in as a mother of two female athletes, I mean, you can imagine, I've watched my baby since age of three kicking around soccer balls and now flag football and soccer together. I've watched blood, sweat, tears, sacrifice, time away from friends, never having a family vacation because we're going to soccer games. I watched my kids give their whole heart, but our family gave their whole heart, and never, ever would I ever, ever allow my girl to step on that field with a boy. You better believe I would get in the middle of the field and not move until they removed me forcefully or something, because not on my watch. So I'm very passionate about this. With our school district, I've said it out loud plenty of times. You know, boys do not go into each other's, into the girls' restrooms and vice versa, into the locker rooms. I've heard too many horror stories. We don't let that happen. And we've told our coaches, you have two choices. We've had, you know, our superintendent give the directive. Well, number one, you protect our daughters because you know it's the right thing to do. And if they were ever to face a boy in a compact sport, you know, like an impact sport, you can take them out and blame the school board, or you could take them out because you know it's the right thing and we would protect you and not retaliate against, have it retaliation against you. So it's been very great to see our coaches on the right side of history doing the right thing. But again, we don't let that happen in our district because it is protecting our daughters. I've heard stories of these young ladies changing in their cars, being sexually harassed. Obviously, it's sexual assault to even have a male watching them undress in their locker rooms.
0: Yes.
1: And then you go to taking their opportunities. You have to call it what it is. I've been at CIF meetings. I've been begging them to please do the right thing. But also, I do think that we need to start being smarter about our fights, because I will tell you, unfortunately, most people don't know that they should be submitting a Title IX violation every time it happens to not only the district that let it happen, that have boys playing in, you know, the girls' sports. Like San Diego right now has two boys that were playing on the girls' flag football team and one that was on the track. You better believe that the district San Diego got my complaint for Title IX on behalf of these girls, because it does not have to be the girl or the parent of the girl that it happens to. but also that I've submitted one to the OCR, the Office of Civil Rights, and I also make sure there's one submitted to CIF because they're all in violation, and we need the Office of Civil Rights to have a paper trail on what's happening. Mm. We can, you know, make it big in the news and show, but if we don't take the appropriate action, which you know, Brad, what I'm talking about, it's very hard to hold these people accountable because what they will say is, oh, no one ever said their rights were violated, right? No. Go look at your inbox. Go look at your response to me that said there was no violation. This is California law. Whatever they may want to claim that they have the ability to do this unjust, you know, act on our daughters here in California. We need to start working smarter for our girls. And if they're scared to submit it, I beg people in groves to start submitting it on behalf of these girls. I've heard too many horrible stories. I've sat with these girls. I've been the voice, but they've also been the voice in themselves. And when adults sit back and let children fight this fight, we have lost our ways in society. Right. And this is a basic human right that should have never had this fight here in California. But this is one thing I told them, along with parents' constitutional rights. This is the hill. We're not moving anywhere. We're not going anywhere. And it's a national attack. It's not just California. You've seen it. So I am very passionate, but we don't let it happen in Chino. But again, prayfully, God gives me that position at the state level because we will not have it at the state level. I will direct every school district with, you know, gratefully, if we have Michael Gates as the attorney general, and then you guys as protection, you know, for us to have good lawyers protecting us at a bigger level. Dang, can you imagine what we can do? We can solve it on day one. That's it. It's done.
0: Yeah.
1: But don't get me started with this one. This one, I'm like, come on, guys, everybody in California, they say it's an 80-20 issue. I would actually argue that it's even a 90-10.
0: Yeah.
1: And that's only because the 10% is insane.
0: Yeah. Well, I agree with you on that. I'm really glad you're not silent about your school district's handling it. And I just want to tell parents out there, if you know of someone who needs assistance, if you know of a school district that's doing this or in subjecting your children in particular to this kind of a risk in any way, shape, or form, or your school, contact us. Let us know. Go to pji.org, pji.org. Sonia Shaw, thank you so much for being on the show, and keep up the great work. God bless.
1: Thank you. Remember, Isaiah 6:8, Lord, send us. Give God your yes every day. Let's fight this good fight together.
0: You got it. Take care. Thank you.
1: Thank you.
0: So, folks, there you have it. It's our God-given freedoms we're talking about. Now, let's choose to keep them. I'm Brad Dacus, president of the Pacific Justice Institute. Let's continue the fight for your freedoms.
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5: Thank you for watching His Channel. With a national update, I'm Elizabeth May. Delegates at the Southern Baptist Convention have moved forward with a proposal that could change how the denomination works with churches that have female pastors. The proposal would make it harder for those churches to remain in cooperation with the convention. Critics of the proposal warn that it could create more division among churches They also say it may reduce leadership opportunities for women in church roles. Supporters of the measure say it follows the group's long-standing belief that the role of pastors should be held by men, based on their understanding of the Bible. They say the change would give clearer guidance to churches about leadership expectations. The proposal has not yet become official. It still needs additional approval steps before it can be added to the denomination's rules. The debate reflects ongoing discussions within many churches about leadership, tradition, and interpretation of Scripture. The final decision is expected later. Meanwhile, experts are warning about long-term challenges facing the Social Security program in the United States. The program provides monthly income to millions of retired Americans, as well as some disabled workers and families. According to recent reports, the number of retirees is increasing, while the number of workers paying into the system through payroll taxes is growing more slowly. This creates pressure on the program's funding over time. Analysts say that if no changes are made, Social Security may not be able to pay full benefits in the future. However, they also say the program is not expected to disappear. Lawmakers are discussing possible solutions, including changes to taxes, benefits, or the retirement age. These ideas remain controversial, and no final decisions have been made. Financial experts encourage workers to plan ahead and save for retirement in addition to Social Security benefits. The debate is expected to continue in Congress for years ahead. In other news, Ukraine remains a major focus of global concern as the war with Russia continues. Officials report that recent missile and drone strikes have hit areas in and around Kyiv, the capital city. These attacks have caused damage to buildings and raised new safety concerns for civilians. Ukrainian leaders say the strikes show ongoing risks to both people and important cultural sites across the country. International organizations, including UNESCO, have warned about the need to protect cultural heritage during armed conflict. Humanitarian groups say many families continue to face danger, displacement, and shortages of basic supplies such as food, water, and medical care. They are calling for increased aid and stronger protection for civilians. World leaders have strongly condemned attacks on civilian areas and cultural landmarks. They continue to call for peace talks, but fighting is still ongoing in several regions. The situation remains tense, and global attention in Ukraine continues. Faith leaders from around the world are gathering in Jerusalem on a major summit focused on anti-Semitism. Organizers say the meeting brings together pastors, ministry leaders, and Christian advocates to address growing concerns about anti-Jewish hatred in many countries. The meeting continues this week in Jerusalem with discussions, workshops, and prayer sessions. Thank you for joining us here on His Channel with a National Update. I'm Elizabeth May.
6: Today, J.D. Vance, Vice President of the United States and Catholic convert, the second-in-command, opens up about his personal journey, taking communion, and finding his way back to faith. 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
8: Welcome to the 700 Club, and thanks for joining with us. For the first time in decades, Iran is free to sell oil on the open market. The U.S. temporarily waives sanctions after the first rounds of talks in Switzerland.
9: Well, the move is supposed to be a reward for Iran's cooperation. However, the regime is already starting to backtrack. CBN's Julie Stahl has more from Jerusalem.
10: Vice President Vance sounded a positive note after the first round of talks with Iranian negotiators on Monday.
11: This is laying a foundation for what could be a truly transformed Middle East. But we haven't built a house yet. We're going to have to keep on building, and that's what we'll do.
10: Vance says he felt great about progress made.
11: Number one, We set up the mechanism to ensure not only the Straits of Hormuz are open, but will stay open. Number two, we actually set up the right mechanism to ensure the regional ceasefire to manage the inevitable conflicts that will come up. We have the Iranians allowing weapons inspectors, nuclear inspectors into their country for the first time in a long time.
10: Following the agreement, the U.S. temporarily lifted sanctions, allowing Iran to sell oil on the open market, which could deliver billions of dollars to the regime. Iran's foreign ministry spokesman, however, said Iran did not make any new commitments on its nuclear sites. In the Oval Office Monday, the president said the U.S. will take action if Iran breaks the deal.
12: If Iran doesn't live up to their agreement, or if they're not behaving, I will do what I have to do.
10: Canadian-Israeli billionaire businessman Silvan Adams told CBN News the MOU doesn't make sense, and he believes Trump is just trying to get past the midterm elections in November.
13: I think the idea is to not go into the midterms with economic turmoil. So Trump is basically, I think, my theory is, taking a pause, taking his foot off the gas pedal, going into neutral so that he can get through the midterms.
10: For Israel, the most immediate concern is Lebanon. Israeli and Lebanese delegations are due to meet in Washington today to discuss the disarmament of Hezbollah and normalizing relations between the two countries. One controversy is a deconfliction cell the U.S. and Iran agreed upon that includes Iranian participation but not Israeli. Israeli Prime Minister Benjamin Netanyahu said their troops won't leave southern Lebanon until the Lebanese government proves it can disarm Hezbollah.
14: I stand firm that we will remain in the security zone in southern Lebanon for as long as necessary to protect the residents of the north and all citizens of the country.
10: Julie Stahl, CBN News, Jerusalem.
15: Well, it just is, I'm shaking my head over all of this. It just doesn't make any sense. The MOU really doesn't make any sense to me. But Iran has pledged in that to never, ever develop a nuclear weapon. So if that's our takeaway from it, then we've achieved at least something. But the midterms are a long way away. And will they hold to this MOU during that time period? Right now, they're declaring victory around the world, and would their proxies hold to that? So Hezbollah is clearly not laying down their arms. They're not honoring any kind of ceasefire. What in the world do we expect Israel to do in the face of that aggression? Will Hamas try to reemerge from the rubble of Gaza? That answer is, well, certainly will. Will the Houthis stand down and stop firing on shipping in the Red Sea? Probably not. So are we going to see violations of this ceasefire? I'm pretty sure we will between now and November. Well, here in the United States, the Federal Trade Commission is suing the world's leading transgender medical association. Medical reporter Lori Johnson has the details.
16: The FTC, along with attorneys general from four states, filed a lawsuit against the World Professional Association for Transgender Health for allegedly pushing puberty blockers, cross-sex hormones, and surgery on minors. The FTC says WPATH deceived many consumers into believing that its treatment guidelines are based on strong evidence.
17: Well, we applaud the FTC and the four states that have taken WPATH in this regard. This lawsuit is critically important to exposing the deception that WPATH has had in the world of pediatric gender dysphoria.
16: The FTC hopes to stop WPATH from publishing guidelines that doctors regularly consult when counseling parents. Critics claim those guidelines are full of errors.
17: When you just look at some of the egregious misconduct that they had in creating those standards.
16: For example, according to the lawsuit, doctors are telling parents their children will commit suicide if they're not allowed to transition.
17: The evidence does not show it to be the case. And this is unfortunately, you know, one of those false claims that WPATH has made and that clinicians have taken hold of.
16: The lawsuit references tragic stories of young detransitioners like Chloe Cole.
18: The central thesis that attempts to justify child transitioning is transition your daughter or bury her. That's the lie my parents were told, and every parent of a trans-identified child I know was told the same thing.
19: In a statement, WPATH said the U.S. Federal Trade Commission is not a medical provider and has no place interfering and does not have jurisdiction over WPATH.
20: The FTC complaint is the latest in a string of recent legal moves opposing transgender procedures being done on minors.
19: Recently, the Justice Department began investigating at least 20 children's hospitals for alleged wrongdoing involving transgender procedures on children under 18. So far, two of those hospitals, Texas Children's and the Cleveland Clinic, settled, promising to end the practice and provide care for detransitioners. Also in New York, 22-year-old Fox Varian won a $2 million malpractice verdict after getting a double mastectomy at age 16 that she later regretted. Lori Johnson, CBN News.
15: Well, it may be the court system that finally determines gender transition for minors. And you look at the regret that, that when they become adults, they go, what in the world have I done to myself? I was just musing as a teenager, and now I've made a permanent decision. And to have parents scared into giving permission that somehow or other your child is going to commit suicide if you don't go forward with this hormone treatment and with these radical surgeries. It was Great Britain that came out with a study that these transitions in minors actually don't lead to better mental health outcomes. They lead to worse outcomes, which is why Great Britain led the charge to say, no, we're not going to do this for minors. You have to be an adult first before you can make this kind of decision for yourself for the rest of your life. So it's amazing that it took the courts to do it. It should have taken common sense to do it. But here we are, and it's about time that the nonsense of this stops. Terry?
9: Well, up next, the vice president talks about the roller coaster ride that became his journey of faith in Jesus Christ. J.D. Vance goes one-on-one with CBN's David Brody. And then just ahead on today's 700 Club, he travels the world advising government officials, dignitaries, and leaders seeking prophetic counsel. And today, the founder of Kingdom Embassy Worship Center will share an encouraging word with us. Joshua Giles is joining us live. That's a little bit later.
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15: From a childhood faith to atheism to rediscovering Christianity, Vice President J.D. Vance's new book details his complex faith journey. CBN Chief Political Analyst David Brody sat down with the Vice President to learn how he found his way back to faith.
21: While J.D. Vance leads U.S. negotiations with Iran, the world is also learning about a different side of the Vice President through his new book, Communion, Finding My Way Back to Faith.
22: Even though my faith journey is different from any other person's, everybody, I think, who has a personal relationship with Jesus, they all have their own distinct flavor of how they got there, okay? But I thought maybe writing this down on paper and talking about all the ways in which I'm flawed and all the ways in which I came back to my faith, maybe that would be helpful in somebody else on their journey. So I hope that it is, and I hope if it's helpful, great. But if it's not helpful, blame me. Don't blame the faith that inspired the book.
21: This story is a roller coaster ride for sure. It starts with the combination of an abusive, dysfunctional family and a blue-collar, no-nonsense grandmother who continually preached the Bible.
22: It was all rooted around my grandmother. When she passed away, I kind of felt lost. We didn't have much of a church community. We would sometimes go to church, but most Sundays I was not at church. If I was doing anything, I was watching CBN or TBN. I was watching, you know, the 700 Club back in the day. And because of that, when Mamaw died, and she died in 2005, right before I left for Iraq in the Marine Corps, you know, I just didn't feel that connection to my faith anymore. And I didn't have anybody to talk to about it anymore. I didn't have a community to support me. And I just felt like Jesus and the church weren't speaking to me.
21: So he drifted away, going as far as atheism during his 20s and 30s, which is when other priorities took over.
22: I was a striver, man. I was worried about all the things that you shouldn't be worried about. How much money did I make? What kind of job did I have? I wanted to go to the best schools. I wanted the best credentials. And I started looking around and saying, you know what? Is this actually making me a good person?
21: After meeting his future wife, Usha, he began thinking about what's really important, being a better person, husband, and father. He also found examples of men living out their Christian faith.
22: One of the really interesting takeaways from this book is sometimes people take very long and winding paths, and what gets them back on the journey is just a person who's a good example, who's a good husband, who's a good father. My Uncle Dan, right? He was just a good guy. And I realized that it was his faith that inspired him, and maybe getting back to that faith could lead me to be the same kind of guy that he was.
21: In short, Vance returned to the Christian faith he once abandoned.
0: Was it an epiphany, or was it more an intellectual process, or both?
22: I think it was both. But for me, it was more of an intellectual process, because at first I said, okay, these Christians are really interesting. They seem to have something that they believe that motivates a really good behavior. There were rays of sunshine that I saw from Christians, mm-hmm. and I started thinking, well, what is the source of those rays of sunshine? And the more that I got into that, the more that I said, well, it's this belief in Jesus Christ. It's this belief in grace and forgiveness.
0: It's Catholicism that you went to, converted to.
22: Sure.
0: Talk about that specifically, because I know there was that time in France that it was that there was a close to an epiphany there. I mean,
22: you really had
0: a realization.
22: You know, we were there with our son in this beautiful old cathedral. I think Usha was going to the bathroom or getting a coffee. She wasn't there. It was just me and my son. And my son was asleep in a stroller. He was 14 months old. And, you know, I had this feeling of, like, loneliness at first because no one was there. The cathedral was empty. But then I look up at this beautiful stained glass window and just the timing of it. You know, I was saying my prayers, and I would not necessarily have called myself a Christian, certainly wasn't going to church regularly at the time, but was curious. And the light is shining through the stained glass, and you can almost see the dust in the cathedral dancing in these rays of light. And I just felt like God was speaking to me, you belong here. And for all the problems with the faith that I had and all the skepticism and all the doubt, I just, in that moment, I felt a certain sense of peace and a certain sense of belonging. And I think that most of us, if you listen hard enough, God is always trying to speak to us. Sometimes it's not always obvious what he's trying to say. Sometimes it's not always easy to hear him. But I think there are certain moments where he's talking so loudly, it just smacks you across the face. And that was one moment for me.
21: Vance will need to lean even more on his faith as he takes the lead on Iran negotiations, which could lead to a host of other complex issues.
8: Well, for more on this, David Brody joins us now. So how is the vice president's faith? How is it playing out into his politics?
1: Well, Gordon, a lot of this has to do with the Catholic social doctrine teaching of subsidiarity, in essence, basically taking a look at human affairs through the lens that it's the lowest level that's closest to the community that will affect change, not the higher ups. And so that Catholic teaching, I think, really does influence a lot of his public policies. And if it makes sense, if you look at his populist appeal, where he's talking about kind of the blue collar worker and the common man, you see that subsidiarity principle, if you will, play out. You also see it as well when he talks about the life issue. He's extremely pro-life, so to speak. He talks about family a lot and that families should have more babies. And you put all that together, it is about community for J.D. Vance, and that's a big part of his what draws him to the Catholic faith.
8: Well, right now he's in the hot seat. He's in charge of the negotiations with Iran. So why did the president put him there?
1: Well, Marco Rubio, let's all be honest about it. We're always honest, aren't we here? He's a hawk. And J.D. Vance is a little bit more of a dove. I'm not going to call him a dove, but he's definitely more dovish. And so I think that was a signal by this administration to Iran and to the broader Middle East. It's to say, hey, We're here to strike a deal. And let's be honest, as we're talking about honesty here, Trump wanted an off-ramp. I mean, there's no doubt about that. He saw the midterm elections looming. He saw gas prices being extremely high. He knew there was volatility in more war. He did not want that. Plus, his natural instinct, President Trump's natural instinct, kind of plays with J.D. Vance's natural instinct, which is to avoid war at all cost. He is not really on the hawk side. Both of them are. And I think J.D. Vance gave the administration a leg up on leverage going into this to say, look, we're serious about ending this thing. We're serious about some sort of agreement. And I think they could get more with J.D. Vance sending him than Marco Rubio.
15: Well, what will be the outcome if the peace talks fail? And you know, can we trust Iran to actually hold to any kind of deal? Is it looking that somehow or other the United States has lost the war? I mean, there are a lot of different outcomes here. I mean, it seems to me to be incredibly risky at this point.
1: It's extremely risky. And now, of course, as you mentioned, Gordon, we're seeing that Iran can now sell oil. And remember, as you know, money is fungible, right? So you're going to hear from the administration that this money that Iran is selling for oil, or, for example, frozen assets that are going to now be unfrozen, are going to go into some sort of escrow account where that money will, in essence, go to ultimately let American farmers receive some of that money to sell products to the Iranian people. Okay, all well and good. The problem is that that's money that Iran doesn't have to spend. And so, therefore, the money that they have originally in their economy, they can use for, maybe some nefarious options out there. And so that's a big part of the problem here. But as it relates to where this goes from here, it feels very much like the JCPOA, the Obama deal back in 2015. The difference here, what the administration is hoping, is that the Gulf Arab partners will step to the table and, in essence, be some sort of safety net that was not present in 2015, that the Abraham Accords will pay dividends, and that somehow these Gulf Arab states will actually see that they have something invested here to stop Iran and put them in a box. We'll see. I'm not quite convinced of that at all.
15: I think that's a dream. I don't think that it's ever going to get real. I think the radicals that are in charge of Iran are just going to double down again. And pretty soon we're going to hear the talk of Great Satan, Little Satan, and wiping Israel off the map. So let's just turn to the politics, because the Middle East just seems to be constantly in trouble. So in the midterms, New York State's holding its primaries today. New York City's mayor is backing several candidates. What will the results tell us about the Democrat Party?
1: Well, those candidates that he is backing, Gordon, there's three of them in Bronx and Queens and Brooklyn, you know, that Manhattan boroughs, all three of them are socialists. They're Democrat socialists. That's what they'll call themselves, the DSA, if you will. And so really, this is a battle, a proxy. It's not even a proxy battle. It's literally a battle within the Democrat Party between mainstream progressive Democrats that used to be called liberal, but now they're relatively mainstream compared to the far left and the Democrat socialists. So Mamdani has pretty much gone all in on three of these candidates. We're going to see if those Democrat socialist candidates win today, or whether or not just your normal run-of-the-mill liberal who is relatively pro-Israel, and AIPAC has spent a lot of money for these Democrat candidates, if they will win instead. That's going to be the key contour coming out of whatever happens tonight.
15: What do you make of AIPAC becoming a political issue? I find it incredible, but it looks like the various candidates are taking pledges they're never going to take AIPAC money, and it seems like Mamdani is I mean, he was dependent upon Jewish votes in order to become mayor, and now it looks like he's turning pretty hard against that. What does that bode for the future, for Israel relations, for the Democrat Party?
1: Well, you know, AIPAC has always been the boogeyman, even more so now than it ever was. And so I think you always have to have some sort of kind of villain in the scenario. And there's no doubt Mamdani is casting AIPAC as the villain, even calling them dark monsters. That was the quote earlier this week. And so AIPAC's not backing down. They're going to spend plenty of money here and elsewhere in Maryland, other places tonight. And they've been pretty successful so far in making sure that their candidates win. I mean, look what they did to Tom Massey down in Kentucky. So they've got a pretty good track record. We'll see how it plays out, though.
8: All right. Well, David, thanks for the insight. Thanks for joining with us. Well, the vice president's new book is called Communion, Finding My Way Back to Faith. You can find it wherever books are sold. Terry?
9: Well, up next, pastor, prophet, and author Joshua Giles shows how to shift your life out of survival mode and into the future God's planned for you. He's joining us live when we come back.
2: Since nobody's perfect, how good is good enough? 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
9: When Joshua Giles was growing up, his family lost everything, including their house, their car. For more than a year, they were homeless. The crisis created a survival mindset in Joshua, and he could have remained stuck there. To tell us what happened instead, we're welcoming him back to the 700 Club, the author of Shift Your Life, Joshua Giles. Great to have you back.
3: Thank
9: again.
3: You so much for having
9: Wonderful
3: me,
9: Wonderful to have you here. Talk a little bit about that homeless season, because things happen to us all in life.
3: Yes.
9: Challenges, difficulties, loss, and they leave a mark on us that we have to find our way out of.
3: Yeah, absolutely. It was very difficult. You know, my parents were pastors, and I watched them give everything they had.
9: Yeah.
3: And while we were worshiping God, praising Him, ministering to other people, we were losing everything. And so it was a crisis of faith for me as a young child.
9: Of course.
3: And I was trying to figure out, God, how is this possible? Yeah. How are my parents so kind to everyone else, but we're going through this tough
9: trial? Serving
3: trying.
9: You.
3: And serving the Lord. But the Lord really used it to help build character, to also help me to trust in Him, to know that no matter what life brings, He's with us every step of the way. And I can say on the other side of that, I'm grateful for that experience because
9: Absolutely.
3: I have compassion for other people going through it now.
9: But those experiences do put us in kind of a survival mode.
3: Yes.
9: What was the step out of that for you? How did God move you from that place to
3: I
9: growth?
3: I had to first realize that I was dealing with trauma because it was over. I moved on in life and I thought I moved on, but the trauma was still with me.
9: Yeah.
3: And it's kind of like the children of Israel when they're coming out of Egypt and they're transitioning to that land of promise, but Egypt is still in them.
9: Yes.
3: And that's what was going on with me. And I first had to acknowledge, I'm dealing with this trauma. It's still having an effect on me. And then develop a support system, you know, people that could help pray for me, a counselor that could help speak into my life, and a pastor that could pray with me through it. That's how I shifted out of it.
9: Well, you have to be unafraid of being honest about what you're dealing with. All of us go through, you call them in your book, night and day seasons.
3: Yes.
9: I mean, it's just the way life functions.
3: Yeah.
9: So how do you find spiritual growth in both of those places?
3: Yeah, another good question. You know, I go to the Psalms, and David began to address this. He said, God, instruct me in the night season, which it's a period of difficulty. It's a period of pain. And I think the Lord uses the night season to help us to develop an ear to hear him. It's in those places that we really get to know God. And in the day season, the blessings are coming. You're experiencing the greatness of God. Oh, we love it. That's really when you learn to be grateful for what you have. And so both have a place in our life.
9: Yeah, actually, and you talk about this some in the book, but I've heard others speak about it more recently as well, that before the crown comes the crushing.
3: Absolutely.
9: And it's a necessity. It's not something that we just have to tolerate and get through. There's a shaping and a forming that prepares us for the day season.
3: Yeah, absolutely, because that crushing season that you go through, it's like the olive. It squeezes the oil out. I was in Israel, and I was in the Garden of Gethsemane, and I would go every year, and I saw the gardeners there shaking the tree. And I was wondering, what are they doing? And I found out that whenever they're going to harvest olives, they have to shake the tree. And sometimes the Lord will shake you in order to pull that oil out of you.

0: they did really well and they're unable to move forward into their future. When you let go, you're saying, God, whatever you have for me, I'm embracing the next thing.
1: And Joshua, usually when you let go of something, if it's been a good season, there's an interim time there as God's moving you on to something fresh and new that might not feel good or the blessing that's been. But it's a part of the process.
0: Yeah, it's called transition. And none of us really like that transition season. It's difficult. You're in between blessings at that moment. But again, it's so necessary because every step of the way, it's teaching us to trust the Holy Spirit.
1: Yes.
0: He's with us. He's guiding us. He's leading us. And the more we trust him, the more we become one with him. We're developing that relationship.
1: Well, you say that opportunities and personal growth come with a sense of spiritual resistance, and it's a must.
0: Absolutely.
1: Talk about that.
0: Yeah, resistance is the tool that God uses to build spiritual muscle. And so if our faith is going to increase, it's just like exercising, that resistance training, it's going to develop that muscle and it's going to teach you how to operate in faith even in difficult times.
1: So hang in there.
0: Hang in there.
1: Hang in there. You write so well about various times in your life where you had to do that. What was the light at the end of the tunnel? What was the thing that said, hang in there to you, Joshua, we're going somewhere with
0: this. Yeah, the Lord gave me a word. And in the midst of the darkest times, I remember the Lord used a friend of our family, and she has a prophetic gift. And she prophesied over my life that you're going to travel the world and preach the gospel. And I thought, how is that possible in the midst of all this? But I held that word throughout all of those years, and I'm living that out right now.
1: You know, I hear a lot of talk about the use of the gifts of the Spirit, the blessing of them, but also the believing of them.
0: Yes.
1: And they're really significant in the hour that we live in, aren't they?
0: Absolutely. Revelation 19 and 10 says the testimony of Jesus is the spirit of prophecy. So when the Lord is giving us that word, it's literally testifying of who God is. When we hold on to that prophetic word, it's going to propel you into your future.
1: Yeah. Talk about the power of being in Christ, because in the end, in your book, Shift Your Life, it's the anchor.
0: Yeah, and Jesus Christ is the anchor. Without him, we can do nothing. We have no life without him. That's been my testimony. And being rooted and grounded in him is really the source of all things. And so when you're in Christ, he empowers you to accomplish everything that you're called to do in life.
1: You know, sometimes we don't take that literally in Scripture, but I can do all things through Christ who strengthens me is a truth, whether you're in a day season or a night season.
0: Absolutely.
1: Just want to say the book has a lot of wonderful information. It's a guide to help you move from a life of fear, stagnation, and burnout to the purpose-driven life that God intended for you. It's called Shift Your Life, and it's available where books are sold. Great to see you again. Thank you for having us. Gordon?
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6: Welcome back to the 700 Club for this CBN News Break. A Montreal police officer and a local man are dead after a shooting in a heavily Jewish neighborhood of the city. Police responded to reports of multiple gunshots last night. The officer and the suspect died in an exchange of gunfire. The civilian victim, Michael Moshe Mizrahi, he was a member of the city's Jewish community and an Israeli citizen. It is not clear if he died in the crossfire between the police and the suspect. Police do not have an official motive for the shooting. The incident follows a wave of anti-Semitic attacks in Canada. A Brazilian judge sentenced a mother and father to 50 days in jail for homeschooling their children, accusing them of intellectual neglect and failing to teach tolerance and diversity. The Dinardis are the first homeschooling family to face prosecution in Brazil. In 2019, its Supreme Court decided homeschooling does not violate the Constitution, but lawmakers have not codified the ruling. State prosecutors view failing to register children in state-accredited schools as an administrative offense. The Alliance Defending Freedom is helping the family to appeal this ruling. Want to remind you, you can always get the latest from CBN News by going to our website. It's cbnnews.com. Gordon and Terry are back with more of today's 700 Club. It's coming up right after this.
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15: Well, Lena is a single mother who earns less than $1 a day. Plain rice with a little salt is often all she has to feed herself and her son. Lena prayed to God for help, and here's how you became the answer to her prayers.
16: When Lena's son was just 6 months old, she told us her husband abandoned them. She's been struggling to raise Revan as a single parent for the past 12 years.
17: I knew it would be difficult financially to raise my son alone. I kept thinking about how I could earn money to provide food for him.
16: Lena started a business selling drinks in front of her home. She told us that she earned less than a dollar a day. According to her son, Revan, that meant lots of missed meals.
18: I started to understand my mom's situation when I was 9 years old. Oftentimes, we only ate plain rice with a little salt.
17: I felt like a failure as a mother because I wanted to give my son better food, but I couldn't afford it. And I prayed, God, please help me.
16: Then, thanks to you, Operation Blessing gave Lena new equipment, including a display cabinet and freezer, along with more items to sell with her drinks.
17: I was so happy and grateful the day I received the support from Operation Blessing.
16: Today, Lena says she's earning three times what she made before. That means better food for her son and the ability to pay household expenses.
17: Compared to before, our situation is much better now. I want to thank the people from Operation Blessing who helped us. I pray that God continue to bless you.
19: His channel, teaching the gospel on listener-supported television.
15: Well, David gave his life to Jesus in prison. When he got out, he turned his back on Jesus. Well, still, David says God was constantly calling him and continually invading his space.
20: I admired my father, and I wanted to be like him. He was a street guy. He was a hustler. He ran gambling houses, and I looked up to him.
21: As a boy, David Leto idolized his father, which thrust his own life into chaos. His father spent years in prison. When he was out, he taught David everything he knew about how to be a man.
20: When I was 13 years old, my father took me to a strip club, taught me to put dollar bills in girls' G-strings, and drank screwdrivers with me. When I came out of there that night, he said, "Well, you're 13, you're a man now."
21: David married young and had two boys of his own by the time he was 17 years old. Reckless choices eventually cost David his family by his mid-20s.
20: I felt like I had failed, went to a dark place, and I said, I'm gonna do whatever I wanna do. Got in this self-destructive mood, stealing cars because I was in the car business and I knew how to do it, go to Key West and get drugs so that we could sell them in the Tidewater area.
21: His criminal activity ended when he was arrested for attempted bank robbery with a firearm. David entered prison bitter and angry, yet guilty for how he failed his kids.
20: I was hurting, man. I cried. Cried in my bunk because I knew that I was in trouble and I knew that they were going to experience what I did when I was a kid.
21: While in prison, David heard the gospel for the first time and surrendered his life to God. He began praying for other inmates and reading the Bible every day.
20: Those moments of engaging with Jesus' words challenged me as a man. I knew God was real, and I knew Jesus' words were true. I would read his words and I'd say, man, my dad didn't know what he was doing.
21: However, when David was released from prison, he slipped back into his old ways. The lack of a spiritual foundation and his young faith were no match for the pressures of living on the outside.
20: I'm gonna live a life my way, and I'm gonna do things my way, wherever that takes me. And I started to live for me, and I re-engaged with alcohol, started doing drugs again, and it just kept snowballing. I was a mess, to say the least. I would look at my circumstances, the failed marriage, the failure as a father, but the real problem is that I had no peace with God. And I was living for the wrong thing. My drug addiction and my alcohol addiction always was to mask the pain that was in my heart.
21: Though he tried to ignore it, David felt God constantly calling him.
20: It was always moments of time where God would just invade my space and let me know that he was there. He wasn't going anywhere.
21: Still, David resisted. Then, his eldest son was diagnosed with terminal cancer. For David, the emotional pain was more than the drugs could cover.
20: I had a bag of cocaine and a bottle of vodka sitting in front of me. And when I looked up to heaven, the stars were out shining so bright that night. And I looked up and I said,
0: Lord, I can't do this no more. I need you. If you could do something with me, change my life.
20: The Spirit of God came on me that night.
0: He delivered me from drugs, alcohol. And I knew I was in his hands again. And that I would never leave him.
21: Since fully surrendering to God, David has devoted his time to serving others, leading men to trust their lives to Jesus, as he did.
20: The key to living was be willing to die to yourself. I stopped trying to live for my own self and started to learn how to live for others. It just totally revolutionized my existence.
21: David says he now knows what it is to be a man, and he's thankful God never gave up on him.
20: I just praise God that I've been on this journey. God was always faithful to me. He's held me ever since I was a little boy. He's always been there. I look back, and even though I left him, he never left me. I'm on a journey to become who I was created to be. And that's real manhood. Christ-likeness is synonymous with real manhood. And a man can never be a man unless he knows Jesus.
15: Maybe David's story is like your life, except you're thinking, I've gone too far. I've done too much. I've done too many bad things. Maybe you, like him, you knew Christ as a child. For David, you said it was from when I was a baby. Here's a promise for you, and it's from the Bible. These are the words of God. I will never leave you nor forsake you. That's a wonderful promise. That means he's always there. He's always watching out for you, even when you're making the bad choice. Even when you're turning your back on him and walking away, his promise never fails. I will never leave you nor forsake you. He will never depart from you. In him we live and move and have our being. The wonderful thing is he's always waiting for us to turn. David identified his problem. His problem wasn't cocaine and drugs. His problem wasn't alcohol. His problem wasn't relationships. His problem wasn't a failed marriage. His problem wasn't being a failed father. His problem was he had no peace with God. And from that, all these other broken things were happening. I'm here to tell you some very good news. Today, you can have peace with God. Today, you can be reconciled to him. Today, his arms are reaching out to you. When will you turn? When will you come back to me? And when you do, you will find peace. You will find rest for your soul. And just like David, you can pray that same prayer. Lord, can you do something with me? Can you change my life? Can you forgive me? The prayer is very simple. For those of you that have known that peace, that were Christian and walked away, the prayer is very simple. You know, just as the prodigal son said, make me a servant in your household. And instead of being a servant, he got crowned. That'll happen to you in the household of God. He'll have a big celebration that my son, my child, my daughter has come home to me. For those that are wondering, is this real? Is any of this true? Can this happen to me? Is there really a Savior? Well, your prayer is very simple too. Jesus, if you're there, if you really are my Savior, could you show me? So, let's do that right now. Let's pray together. God's been after you your whole life. All he's looking for is for you to make some little turn and say, Jesus, could you come and be with me? Could you be my Savior? All he's looking for is your heart. So let's do that together right now. Jesus, say his name, say it out loud. Jesus, I come to you. And Lord, I pray that same prayer. If there's anything you can do with me, if there's anything you can do with my life, I open my heart to you now. And I ask that you would come in, that you would forgive me, that you would make me new again. And Jesus, if you do this for me, I want to follow you all the days of my life. Hear my prayer. Forgive my sin. Change me. For I ask it in Jesus' name. Amen. If you prayed with me, there's one more thing I want you to do. I want you to tell somebody. Bible says that when you believe in your heart and confess with your mouth, you shall be saved. So call that number, 1-800-700-7000. We have a free packet for you that says, here's what Christians do. It's called The New Day. Absolutely free. Here's a word from Samuel. The Lord is my rock, my fortress, and my deliverer. God bless. We'll see you tomorrow.
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22: 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And you might want to put this first in your calendar. On June 4th, World News Briefing, I will be hosting, and guess what? I will have on the first half our great friend Don Stewart. In fact, Don Stewart, give you a little insight, was the first to host World News Briefing with Chuck Smith. They were on doing his channel live for about a year, and I came to Chuck and I said, Chuck, you know, what you're doing is so important. I think we should change the name. And he thought it was a good idea. Don thought it was a good idea. And so from Tuesday nights, they went to Thursday night. And for years, Don Stewart and Chuck Smith did World News Briefing. And I believe that started back in around 2003, 2004. So that was a long time ago, 20-some years ago. And then you also might want to put down in your calendar, I will be on World News Briefing with Tom Hughes on the 18th of June. And it's going to be a very important topic. It's one that him and I have been discussing for months. And I said, that'll work on my calendar. Let's schedule it. And what it's going to be is about Satan, the coming deception, and also aliens, time travel, and it's going to be a very interesting show as far as where did the zodiac signs come from? What's all of this about? And we're going to put it to bed based on what the Bible says. And so you really will want to tune into that because it's a topic most people, they kind of dance around. But we figured with so much going on that we need to address that. And then also, we have a new program on Friday afternoons. I believe it airs at 11 o'clock, and it's politically correct, and it's a great show, and you should tune in and enjoy that because it's about current events, legally, what's going on. And friends, I want to, especially for you partners, we got to give a little wave and a shout out to our brothers and sisters in Cuba. I'm giving you a little love wave here. We're now broadcasting in Cuba, and we have been trying to do this forever. It's like all these countries, we work and work and work, and then we find a way to get in. And so for those of you that are new, that are watching his channel in Cuba, we're just a teaching Christian network. We aren't trying to change the world. We're just trying to inform Christians on what's going on and the future kingdom of God. And so you'll come along for the ride with us and learn. Remember, we aren't very political, but we sure will get you souped into the Bible. And we have some fantastic teachers that you will certainly enjoy. And also, on Pacific time, for those of you, 2 o'clock Pacific time is Washington Watch, Monday through Friday with Tony Perkins, and that will give you the update on what's going on as far as he has all these political leaders that come on the program and inform them what they're voting for, what they're against, and how everything is happening. And friends, it's time for me to go. And remember, all of you, new summer co-laborers and summer co-laborers and partners, remember, we're doing missionary work. We do not go into all these countries with all these data centers and ask for support. It's all missionary work. We don't take donations out of the United States. All of us in America are supporting and doing missionary work to just get the gospel out. We're probably the only network that goes into a country not looking for somewhere to pass a plate because there's no place to give. We're just there to teach.
2: God often allows the extremities of life to teach us to trust Him, to draw us closer to Him. But you know what I've discovered? I've discovered that God uses the difficulties of life to bring people to Christ who don't have any relationship with Him at all. If you listen, you will hear how God used the death of a spouse or a child or a beloved friend to bring a person to faith. Sometimes it's the anguish of a divorce or the aftermath of a financial collapse. Maybe you've been experiencing something like this in your life. Maybe you're kind of in the valley. You know what I know? God wants you to get to the mountaintop, and He uses the valley to make you aware of your need. You don't need the broom tree. You need the cross tree. And if you come to the cross, you will discover on that Mount of Calvary, God settled it once and for all for your future.
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0: 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After spending over 20 years doing missions work in Turkey, he found himself in prison accused of crimes he didn't commit. But that was only the beginning of his journey. Welcome to Joni Table Talk, Friends from the Table. I'm your host today, Rebecca Lamb-Wise, and I'm here with my co-host, Dorothy Newton.
1: Hi, I'm so happy to be here. You know, scripture tells us that we overcome by the word of our testimony.
0: Yes.
1: And our guest today, oh my goodness, I'm so excited because, you know, he walked through some things most of us would never, ever imagine. So it's going to be a great show.
0: That's right. And please welcome Andrew Brunson.
2: Thank you. Good to be here.
0: Thank you so much for being here. Well, I want to get into your story, but I do want to start with growing up. You were a missionary kid in Mexico?
2: I was. I grew up in Mexico.
0: So what was that like? I mean, were you born and raised there?
2: I was born in the States, and I was 1 month old when my parents moved to Mexico. So I grew up there. I went to the Mexican schools. I say my heart is half Mexican.
0: I love that. And so what was that like? Like, what was your childhood like? Did you have any, like, moments, encounters with God? Did that give you a heart for missions?
2: Not really, as far as a heart for missions. My heart for missions came from, there was an impartation that I received. And there's something that happened to me that from that day on, I had a strong drive in me, even when I was not really walking with the Lord as a teenager.
0: Yeah.
2: If someone were to ask me, what are you going to do when you're older? I said, if I survive this period of my life, I know I'm supposed to be a missionary. So I had a kind of a different calling to missions.
0: Yeah, I love that. You were kind of marked by God in that moment.
2: I feel that I was, yes.
0: Yeah. And even though you went kind of wayward, you would end up on that path. Can you talk about, like, what your teenage years were like and what was that surrender moment for you?
2: Well, my teenage years were very up and down.
0: Yeah.
2: I was like, every time there was a opportunity to rededicate your life to Christ, I would go forward, you know. But it didn't really take. And I was very inconsistent. And when I was a senior in high school, I was at a boarding school. And there was a teacher there who I did not like him because he was so full of Jesus. It made me feel guilty around him. I knew that I should be like that. So I didn't want to be around him. But at the same time, I was drawn to him because of that.
0: Wow.
2: And I told him about my inconsistent life. And he said, you just need to be filled with the Holy Spirit. I said, well, you can try it. You know, I've tried everything else. And he prayed for me. And there's something that happened in those 5 minutes. I did not feel anything.
0: Mm-hmm.
2: But something changed in me dramatically. And I walked out of the room. There was a girl coming toward me. She said, Andrew, something's different about you. Before, when I looked into your eyes, I would feel afraid, and now I don't. So there was something significant in those 5 minutes. And after that, I started to do evangelism. I became very zealous for God. And that was a turning point in my life.
1: Wow, that's amazing. Missionary, what a great ministry. But what led you to go all the way across the world to Turkey?
2: So I knew I was supposed to be in missions. I had that drive in me. Turkey was of zero interest to me.
0: Yeah.
2: But our denomination at that time wanted to start work there. So they asked us to go, and we went out of obedience, not out of any interest in Turkey. It is the largest unevangelized country in the world.
0: So really?
2: Most Turks have never met a Christian face-to-face in their lives. So it was a good place for us to go. But we had no interest. And in fact, my wife cried when she got on the plane when we first flew over there. I said, my life is over. I don't want to go to Turkey. But over a few years, I think of it as God put some of his love for the Turks into our hearts. And for me, it's not so much an emotional love as a commitment. I became very committed to seeing a blessing come to them, to seeing God's kingdom come to Turkey.
0: Yeah, what you're describing is, I always like to talk about it as alignment. It's like our hearts come into alignment for what God's heart is. Mm. And when he gives you that agape love, it's a love that's not tied to our emotion, but it's something that will drive you and fuel you when feelings are there or not there and can kind of get you through difficult times. Would you say it helped you?
2: Well, having a sense of this is what God wants for us helped us a lot because... If we have that you know, this is my assignment, then we did have difficulties. We had, death threats. We had bomb threats over the years. One time a gunman came and attacked our church. He shot at me.
1: Wait, shot at you?
2: Yeah. And then someone in our church, one of the Turkish women said, now you're going to leave, right? Because our children were upset. This was hard for them. It was traumatic. And I said, no, we're not leaving because we can't leave until God tells us we're released.
0: Yeah.
2: This is our assignment, and we're going to stay until God changes our assignment.
0: So there was that dedication to completing your assignment because you didn't want to not fulfill the purpose on your life. I understand that feeling. But as a parent, I had to understand how hard it had to have been for you and your wife, seeing your children affected. What gave you peace concerning them being in that situation with y'all?
2: I don't know that I would call it peace.
0: Yeah.
2: When we had our first threats, someone was sending us text messages. We knew there was a group. If you don't leave the country by Wednesday, we're going to kill you. We have to say, what are we going to do? We have young children. And I thought it would be too easy if they could get rid of all the missionaries if they just threatened us once and we run away. That's not what God wants. So I said, okay, we will leave if you tell us to leave. Otherwise, this is our assignment. If you tell me to leave, I'll be on the next plane out of here. But otherwise, we will stay and trust that you will protect us. Mm. Unless you don't protect us, which you may not.
0: Yeah. Right.
2: And if you don't protect us, it's because in some way that will bring greater glory to you. So we work through that in our minds. The emotions take a lot longer to catch up.
0: Yeah.
2: But that helped us when we face these kinds of things in the future, and we did quite a bit, that we know we've made our decision. We're staying until God tells us to leave, and he'll protect us unless he doesn't. He may not. And this is one of the things with persecution. I say, what best prepared me for the difficulties I went through was running after God, developing intimacy with him and love. And so that's what, if you ask people how to prepare for persecution, people who've gone through it, and I would say the same, it's preparation of the heart. What I was most missing, what I had that helped me was the love. What I was most missing was a realistic view of suffering.
0: Yeah.
2: And how difficult it can be. And I had more of a, I didn't have a realistic view of how difficult it can be because of the biographies I'd read. And there can be an idealized view.
0: Yeah.
2: And even when I ended up in solitary confinement, somebody I know sent a message to me, Andrew, now it's just you and God. It's going to be great. I thought that wasn't great, but that's the kind of idealized view we can have.
1: Right.
0: Yeah. It's almost kind of like, when disillusionment sets in and it's like, I had this calling, I had this purpose, and this isn't what I thought it was going to be. And it makes me think about one of the greatest people in the Bible, John the Baptist, and he ends up in prison.
2: Sure.
0: And he basically sends a message to Jesus saying, are you really the one that God promised? And it's because every single one of us as believers, we're going to have a moment where it's like I don't want to get emotional, but it's like our circumstances are not what we thought they were going to be. How do you move from like disillusionment to persevering through kind of like seemingly like a hopeless situation?
2: Well, it's interesting you mentioned John the Baptist because I usually use him as an example of someone who he was confused. He had doubts and questions, and Jesus didn't use his power for him.
0: Mm-mm.
2: He didn't even speak into his situation.
0: Mm-mm.
2: The message he sent back to him was, be careful that you don't stumble, that you do not become offended. And this is what happened to me in prison, is that when I first ended up in solitary confinement, I was afraid, I was starting to break, but I said, God, as long as I have your presence, I can do anything. And then I lost all sense of his presence for the entire time I was in prison. And I felt like I was just in the dark, I didn't have his voice, and I felt abandoned by him.
0: Wow.
2: And that wounded me so deeply, I thought we were friends. What happened? And I was so deeply disappointed. It took me into crisis, and I became offended toward God. And so to tie it back to what we were talking about, I think this is, we don't have any guarantees of what outcome is going to be. And this is one of the things that really tests our heart.
0: Yeah.
2: When we're going through hardship is, I don't know when it's going to end. I don't know if it's going to end. And that uncertainty really tests us. And that's where You know, for me, that offended heart, where is your presence? It took me into spiritual crisis, and it broke me spiritually.
0: I want to talk about that powerful encounter you had with God in prison, but I do want to give some context. How did you end up in prison in Turkey in the first place?
2: Yeah, I think that they were going to deport us. Someone said, hey, let's see how we can use this. And then someone pretty high up said, let's use this to, let's keep Andrew Brunson and intimidate other missionaries so they will deport themselves. They'll just leave.
0: Oh, wow.
2: Because this wasn't, no one had been imprisoned for their faith in Turkey in living memory. People have been killed, things like that happened, but not imprisoned. And so, and also to intimidate local believers. Look, if we can do this to an American, think about what we can do to you.
1: Right.
2: So it was intended to intimidate. And then as it proceeded, I was used kind of as a, you know, propaganda piece. Look at, this is what Christians are like. They're evil. They hate Turks. They want to divide the country and project all of that hatred onto me. And with that kind of paint the whole church so that when there is persecution in the future, which there has been a lot in the past in Turkey, but there will be more in the future, that people will say, yes, they deserve it. So I think that was the intention behind it. And I often say, you know, there's a human story and there's a God story. The human story is this is what they were trying to do. And then there was also, they ended up trying to leverage it later for political purposes, trying to, you know, have President Trump give certain concessions to them because of my case. And that's the human story. The God story is, I think in a way he chose me to, I think Satan put me into prison, but I think God was very involved in it because he had his purposes for it. And so I see the God story underlying it. It's not as clearly visible, but it's what actually drives the other story.
0: Yeah, and it's kind of like what Joseph says when he was like, what you intended for evil, God used for good. And so God allowed you to go through it because he had a greater purpose in it.
2: He had a purpose for me to reshape me, but also suddenly millions and millions of people around the world are praying for Turkey.
0: Oh, wow.
2: And I think that I became one of the most prayed for people in the world. And and God just, I say, a tsunami of prayer was coming into Turkey. And Turkey was ahead of the Muslim world for centuries through the Ottoman Empire. You know, God had spoken to me before, prepare for harvest. And that's what we were doing. When I was put in prison, I thought, wait, did I do something wrong? You know, did I not seek God enough or something, that I've been disqualified now from my assignment to prepare for harvest? Because how can I do that in prison? And then people start praying all over the world, and I see, oh, actually, God is using my imprisonment to prepare for that move. Millions of people praying.
1: You know, I immediately think about Paul and Silas when they were in prison, and at midnight they were singing praises.
2: Yeah.
1: Prison doesn't look the same for many of us. It looks different. Did you always, you know, just lean on your faith, or was there a time when you experienced or encountered the darkest hour?
2: When I was put in there, I was so wounded toward God, but I knew that I should sing Great Is Thy Faithfulness. And I was willing to sing it. And I start to sing it, and then I choke up and I couldn't get the words out of my mouth just because of the woundedness of my heart. Because I felt like, I haven't seen your faithfulness. And we had a deep friendship, and now where is my friend?
1: Right.
2: You know? And now a year later, my wife is saying, you need to recover this. And so as a discipline, not my emotions. My emotions are all dark and in turmoil. I have doubts, questions. But I choose to worship. So half an hour every night, I would just worship. And this was very precious to God, because I'm singing out my love to him in the dark night of the soul.
0: Mm.
2: When it's not emotions. This is one of the questions I ask. What happens when the emotions are gone? My warm emotions of love toward God are gone. Now it's just persevering, and it's love expressing it through obedience, through submission. Can I tell you another story about that? So one of the things, I had a series of disciplines. I didn't have a sense of God's presence or his voice. This was a series of disciplines that really he used to rebuild me. And one of them was dancing. I had a discipline of dancing my second year. And the reason I did this is because I became aware, Jesus says in Matthew 5, he says, blessed are you when people revile you and persecute you and falsely say all kinds of evil things about you on account of me. Rejoice and be glad. So when we're persecuted, we're supposed to rejoice. And I realized I had only been complaining, no rejoicing, right? And so I thought, I'm going to perform an act of rejoicing. Mm. What could be more joyful than dancing? I don't feel it, but I'm going to do it. And so I disciplined myself for at least 5 minutes a day, my second year, to dance before the Lord. And I would sing those verses, you know, and I'd get to the point, you know, rejoice and be glad. And I would leap. I would jump up and down. I rejoice because I'm in prison. I rejoice because I'm suffering for you. And the reason I did this is because I love him, you know, because Jesus says, if you love me, you will obey my commandments. So it's not a feeling of love. It's like, if I love him, I need to obey him. And he says that I should rejoice when I'm being persecuted. And so there were a number of things like that where I'm saying, I'm going to love you, even if I don't see your love, even if I don't feel it, I insist on loving you. And singing, worshiping, I did it because I love him. Why do you worship him when you're in the dark? You know, when you're in crisis? Because you love him. Why do I dance? Because I love him.
0: What was the shift that you saw when you started implementing these things?
2: Well, it was a gradual shift, right? Yeah. It wasn't like suddenly, you know, everything's bright now. Mm-hmm. As I do these things, so for example, I'm singing those verses. I don't feel like doing it, but as I do it day after day after day, it says, rejoice and be glad, for great is your reward in heaven. I didn't care about heaven. I didn't care about reward. I want my family. I have an immediate, you know, I want to see them now, not an eternal reward off there, right?
0: Wow. Yeah.
2: But as I sing that day after day, there's a strength that begins to develop in that area. That's how you build perseverance. Mm. And so I begin to think of heaven more. I begin to desire it more. As I sing about, you know, I rejoice because I'm suffering for you, I say, I learned to suffer in prison.
0: Yeah.
2: I say, this is what I was most missing when I went in, was an idealist. I had an idealistic view of it, but I learned to suffer in prison. Whereas, you know, and it was through doing these things, repeating them, and it built a very strong, fierce love for God.
0: Wow.
2: Even when I'm not feeling it emotionally, it's just like, I'm paying a price. I've paid a price, and this makes it even more valuable.
0: That's so beautiful. Can you share with us the picture that God showed you when you were in prison?
2: Yeah, so one that was very significant for me is I just had a picture of standing before Jesus at the end of my life. And he says to me, Andrew, you had assignments to complete that you didn't because you were a coward. And I had an inheritance for you to win in this life, and you didn't win it because you ran away. And I determined that I'm going to live for the day I stand before Jesus. Yeah. And, I had just received, you know, I'd just been told I was going to have 3 life sentences. So like my hope is very low. I don't know if I'm ever going to see my family again, or I'm just going to die alone in a Turkish prison. And I was singing out my grief to God, just singing out my emotions.
0: Yeah.
2: And then what came out of my mouth as I was singing, just how I feel so, you know, this terrible loss of my family, what comes out is that you're worthy of my all. You're worthy of whatever tears, whatever pain or suffering I go through, you're worthy of this. And then one of the verses that I sang, I'm not a songwriter, this is just what was coming from my heart, was I want to be found worthy to stand before you on that day with no regrets from cowardice or things left undone. And so that came from the picture I had. I don't want to stand before him with regrets. And if I go back a couple months from that point, I was at a very low point, very broken, and I said, God, I don't want to serve you anymore. You know, I'm not rejecting Jesus, but I don't want to serve you. I'm done. And if you intend to use my imprisonment for your purposes, you know, in some way, I renounce it. I'm not willing. I don't cooperate. I'm too weak and broken. Just release me. Let me go back to my family. That's the only thing I want. And I don't care if I'm the least person in the entire kingdom of heaven. It doesn't matter to me. Just let me go. So it was a low point, and it was a failure. You know, here I am after years of serving, I'm saying, I don't want to serve you. So it was a real failure. But here I am 2 months later, in a worse circumstance, because now I have 3 life sentences, and I'm saying the opposite. You know, I want to complete every assignment, even if it means being in prison. I want to complete it because I want to stand before you without regrets. And then I sang that every day for the rest of my imprisonment. And again, it's that repetition. Do I feel that way? Do I really want to stay in prison? No, I don't. But as I repeat this, it actually began to dominate me, and I became so focused on this. I'm willing, whatever my assignment is, I want to complete it.
0: So good. Well, don't go anywhere. We'll be back with more from Andrew in just a moment.
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0: Hi, welcome back. Dorothy, you had a question for Andrew.
1: Yes. You've been in prison. At first, we thought it was a routine deportation. Now you've been there 2 years, almost 2 years. What was happening politically behind the scenes that impact perhaps a trial being scheduled?
2: So there were so many people praying for me, and there were a number of people who got involved politically as well. And at the top of the list, you have to have President Trump, because he was engaged in an unprecedented way for a president. Usually a president, if there's some kind of hostage or issue to deal with, they'll appoint somebody. But he was personally involved for a number of months in a number of different ways in putting pressure on Turkey. I was put on trial eventually, they convicted me. I'm a convicted terrorist. It was a face-saving way to let me go, because there had been a tremendous amount of pressure that came from the U.S. The Economist magazine had an article that said Andrew Brunson may be the most expensive prisoner in the world. So there was a lot of pressure that came on Turkey, and they found a face-saving way to let me go. And so it was an emotional roller coaster. I'm on trial. They convict me, sending me back to prison. Suddenly they say you can go home. And one day, the next day, we're in the White House.
0: Oh my gosh.
2: The president.
0: Wow. From the prison
2: whiplash
0: to the palace.
2: Yes.
0: Just like Joseph.
2: Very much so.
1: You're free.
2: Yes.
0: What did that feel like?
2: I actually felt very disconnected to it. I was probably still suffering with a little bit of post-traumatic stress.
0: Yeah.
2: But it was amazing. To go from the pit again, like, oh no, I'm going back to prison after all this pressure, to suddenly being with my family again, seeing my children after 3 years, after those 2 years.
0: Oh, yeah. I can't even imagine. You probably were so happy to see them again.
2: No, the president had the White House sent a plane to get me out of Turkey as quickly as possible.
0: Wow.
2: An Air Force plane.
1: Now, was your wife with you at that point?
2: She was. She was in Turkey during that time. She remained there at risk to herself because she loves me, and she was the only person who was allowed to visit me.
0: Wow. And that was essential in helping get you through those 2 years as well.
2: It was. She was my lifeline. Yeah.
0: That's the power of a covenant and two people who are we're in this boat together. I'm not leaving you. That's a power of a praying and supportive wife.
2: Yes.
0: That's so beautiful. So I want to talk about this, and then I want to talk about your video series. You said that you kind of had like this idolized version of suffering until you were in the prison. What was the shift in your perspective?
2: I became aware that suffering can be more difficult than we expect.
0: Yeah.
2: And because of that, one of the things that's really on my heart when I came back to the States from prison is that I think there's going to be pressure here in the States. And so I think not like in some countries, you know, we think of the extremes, but the pressure here is going to be financial pressure, social pressure. We were already starting to see some of this rising up before. And I think that we are going to face, I think a dark wave of hostility is going to, you know, break onto the church. And I think it's coming soon. I think with President Trump right now, we have a delay in what's coming. But it's still coming because our culture has changed so dramatically. So many in the elite and especially in our institutions have turned against God, against Christianity. And so I think that we're headed where we're headed and we're going to see pressure. And this is the reason for the video series you mentioned is I had to strengthen myself when I had to learn to strengthen myself when I was very weak, so that I could stand and be faithful, in difficult circumstances. And I think some of the things that I learned there, will be helpful to people here, who are going to also face pressure. Maybe not the pressure of prison necessarily, but the pressure that's coming, even social and financial pressure, that's enough to knock a lot of people out. And so my heart is, my concern is, if we're not ready, then we're much more likely to run when we face pressure. And we need to prepare ourselves so that we can stand.
0: I feel like this was such a powerful testimony. And I think there's probably those of you who are watching right now who maybe you don't even know Jesus personally. He's not your Lord and Savior, but you're moved by Andrew's story. And you're saying, you know what? I want to make Jesus my Lord and Savior. This is something worth living for, to see the sacrifice and the great love of God for us. And so if you are that person and you are watching, I'm going to say the salvation prayer. You know, it says in Bible, in the book of Romans, it says, if you believe in your heart and confess with your mouth that Jesus is Lord, you will be saved. And so I'm going to say this prayer and just repeat after me, those of you who are watching at home. Dear Jesus, I know that I'm a sinner. And I know that you died on the cross for my sins. I ask that you would forgive me of my sins. Wash me clean. Come into my heart. And be the Lord of my life. I know, God, raise you from the dead. And that you're seated at the right hand of the Father. And I ask that you would fill me with your Holy Spirit. In Jesus' name. Amen. And that is the beginning of your journey with Christ. And like Andrew was saying, develop that relationship and that intimacy with Jesus. That's where everything flows from in your life and your walk with God. Well, we are out of time today. What an amazing story. Thank you for sharing it with us, Andrew. We want you to remember that Jesus told us in this life we will have trouble, but take heart, for Jesus has overcome the world. If you're facing difficulties, circumstances, maybe even because of your faith, you can call our toll-free number, 1-800-329-0029. Our prayer partners are standing by, ready to pray with you. And like I said, Andrew, I want to thank you for being with us today. Be sure to pick up a copy of his book, God's Hostage, A True Story of Persecution, Imprisonment, and Perseverance. 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I love that name. 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Thank you so much for joining us. Until next time, bye-bye for today.
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5: Welcome to Christ in Prophecy. In the spring of 2026, America held its breath as we learned that two airmen had been shot down over Iran when their F-15E was struck by enemy fire. The pilot was quickly rescued in a daring search and rescue operation, but the WISO, or Weapons System Officer, was stranded in Iran, leading to a frantic search by both American rescue teams and Iranian Revolutionary Guard Corps. You can imagine the propaganda coup that Iran would have capitalized on had they captured an American colonel. Christians will note that the colonel was downed on Good Friday. And as time went by, many began to fear that he was either dead or in the hands of a desperate foe. But then, on Resurrection Sunday, word came that he had been rescued by a combined team of special forces from the Air Force, Navy, and Army. The son feared dead was alive and well and headed home once again. In this episode of Christ in Prophecy, I want to focus on the training that every American military pilot and aircrew member undergoes. It is called SEERI, or SEER training, and stands for Survival, Evasion, Resistance, and Escape. I first underwent SEERI training when I was a cadet at the Air Force Academy. Our training took place for a number of days on campus, then culminated with a survival and evasion phase in the forest of the Rocky Mountains, followed by a period of simulated POW training, including in

0: a keen sense of Christian perspective to his own training and experience. And on top of all that, he is my own son. Caleb, welcome to Christ in Prophecy.
1: Hey, it's an absolute privilege to be here, be part of your show. And I'm excited because I get to do one more thing in your footsteps, only a little bit better, a little bit faster, and probably slightly funnier.
0: Yeah.
1: So I will say, definitely. And better looking as well.
0: Yeah, better looking as well. Well, as they might say at the Air Force Academy, fast, neat, average, friendly, good, good. Maybe fast, I don't know about neat or average, but hopefully friendly. And both of us, good, good. By the way, how do you like my cadet athletic jacket, the A jacket, with my squadron patch, class of 88, class that's great, and, of course, my Siri cadre patch?
1: It looks like it fit just like the day you got it.
0: Yeah, just like the day I got it. Well, folks, let's be very clear up front. We're not going to get into any of Caleb's training in a way that might stray into classified systems or tactics. Instead, Caleb, I want to explore your own experience with Siri, both the training you received and the potential that you had to put it into use. And obviously, I want to discuss its relevance to us as followers of Christ in an increasingly hostile world.
1: Yep. And just like my testimony reflects my own beliefs and my own repentance that I have needed and accepted, so also the things I'm going to say today are part of my own Christian salvation. Obviously, they don't reflect the Department of War's beliefs. And that's a privilege that I get to share my beliefs in the same way that I would testimony at the front of a church today. And I'm going to stay within that circle, if you will.
0: Obviously. Well, Caleb, where did you receive your Siri training? Did you still call it Siri, or was it already transitioning to the pronunciation of Seer? And what stands out from your memory or in your memory from that experience?
1: Yeah, they transitioned it to Seer. I don't know where they dropped that E at the end, but at some point it went away in order to streamline it, I guess. And then I got to do that out at Fairchild Air Force Base in the state of Washington. So things that I remember about my experience, I remember it being kind of fun in a way because about half of it is the survival part where you're evading out in the woods. And to me, it was just like camping, being raised in Kentucky and doing some accidental survival of my own in my youth. And so that was a fun time. I did it right before the winter. So we got extra food, despite the fact that the snow had not landed yet. And then I also remember very specifically getting in a little bit of trouble during the resistance portion because I thought it was kind of a fun thing that we got to pretend like we were POWs. And so I was having a good time, and they needed me to take a step back and stop acting so happy about being there and act a little more POW-like. So those are my biggest memories from Seer.
0: Yeah, the Seer or Seer instructors like to beat it into you if you were having too much fun during their training, because really they were giving us a taste of what it would be like in an actual combat situation. Well, Caleb, when you personally were flying combat missions in support of U.S. objectives overseas, how often did you think, I might actually have to use my own Seer training on a given sortie?
1: I think it was every single combat mission you step out with the possibility of needing that because, first of all, you have your ISO prep. In other words, you are prepared and ready every single day for if you do have to eject over enemy territory, basically where you're going to go, what you're going to say, what you're going to do. And you flew with survival gear every single day, including a weapon and maps and water, all in a combat vest. So all 20 to 30 pounds of that were a constant reminder that today might be the day that you have to do some surviving out in the desert. So every single day, I'd say.
0: Yeah. Was there actually ever a moment when you thought, all right, we have a problem and I might be taking a silk letdown, in other words, a parachute drop into the unknown?
1: I did not really. I never got shot at personally, but I saw some surface-to-air fire on a couple occasions towards someone else, and I thought, they might have a bad day. But you did. You had one of those, right?
0: Yeah, actually, my C-130 crew were flying combat support missions over enemy territory in a time when we were told that there was no more surface-to-air threat, and yet flying out of Baghdad one night, climbing through about 5,000 feet, all of our missile warning systems went off, and we knew that there was a missile inbound. We immediately responded with the training we'd been given. Miraculously, we were not hit, although we actually felt the concussion of the missile explosion as it got close to the aircraft. My crew, let's just say, had a moment of great chaos, and I told everybody to be quiet, make sure they were okay, make sure the aircraft was okay, and indeed, we were able to fly on down to Kuwait. But for a moment, I know everyone reflected on how close we had come to being a statistic, or at least potentially being shot.

0: down. Of course, you mentioned all the survival gear. We actually carried a blood sheet. I'm sure you do as well. That was a piece of paper written in whatever language, you know, the enemy territory was, saying, hey, if I get downed as an American aircrew, if you will help me, my country will be very well disposed. In other words, we'll pay you a lot of money. The one mission we had where we carried $250 million of cash, we thought, oh, we don't need any blood chits. We'll just carry a bundle of cash if we get shot down. But thank the Lord, that didn't happen. And so we were safe not only that day, but all the other times. You know, Caleb, by all indications, the full bird colonel who was shot down in Iran recently was a committed Christian. So as you and I, brothers in Christ, have reflected on our faith, even as we have served in the military, how important do you think that faith is in helping someone maintain hope in a challenging and threatening situation?
1: I think it's quintessential, and I think there's a distinct parallel between SEER training and what we train to by being based in Scripture and by fellowshipping with other Christians. And so out of the Straight Air Force SEER guide, it says, the will to survive is defined as the desire to live despite seemingly insurmountable mental and or physical obstacles. And so as long as we have that will to live in a survival situation, we'll be able to make it out. And that parallels with, for example, something that POW Louis Zamperini said. He said, where there's still life, there's still hope. What happens is up to God. It was all in his hands now, as it always has been. And so we, as Christians, place our faith in something much bigger, even than ourselves. And that goes beyond even just surviving and holding on to our life, our fleeting life here on earth, but looking towards heaven, looking towards our time there, and looking towards our ascent there, if you will, and our faith in him. And that's a much bigger hope than just being able to come back to the good old US of A and get the Chick-fil-A that's going to be waiting for us here. And so if we can put our faith in that, then it's going to be able to get us through that challenging, threatening situation.
0: Yeah, I always think of the American Forces Code of Conduct, which came about several years ago when there were some POW situations where people didn't always know how to cling to hope and reassurance that they would come home with honor. And so they came up with this code of conduct. And one of the statements is that we will always keep faith with the country and trust essentially that the government, the armed forces of the United States, have our best interest at heart. And yet we know as Christians that all entities, including the military, even the United States, will fail at some point, but only the Lord himself is always faithful. I tell that to my Marine friends. Yeah, Semper Fidelis is a good motto, but really the only one who is truly always faithful is the Lord Jesus Christ. Well, let's get into sort of the true focus of this episode, and that is the application of every element of SEER training, survival, evasion, resistance, and escape, to our situation as Christians in a very hostile world. So when it comes to survival, we know we live behind enemy lines, so to speak. The hostility of the world is becoming more pronounced every day. And the first thing we got to do is just simply survive. So unlike yours and my experience of foraging for food and sustenance in the wilderness of Colorado or Washington State, we have spiritual food that is readily available to sustain us throughout our natural life. What do you have to say about that?
1: So the first thing I'd say is, as far as the food that we have, is it's definitely interesting. Something I was thinking about recently is the number of times that we're tempted, or people were tempted in the Bible based on food, whether it's Adam and Eve, whether it's an inheritance that's tempted away with food. And then finally you have Jesus Christ, who is tempted with food during his days in the wilderness, and he's able to overcome that. And so that is definitely one of those things that can be tempting in a survival situation. We have to, like you're saying, base our needs in something greater than just our daily bread.
0: Yeah, obviously, Jesus Christ, even when the disciples said, you have no food, he says, I have food you're not even aware of. He was talking about the spiritual sustenance of his communion with the Father, obviously the Holy Spirit providing for him. And so whether it's 40 days in the wilderness or just going about his ministry, he was constantly being sustained. And I think too often we as Christians fail to take a daily dose of the sustenance that God's Word will provide in giving us that very same spiritual sustenance. It's like we're you know, on the cruise to heaven, and the Lord said, hey, you've got all you can eat. And yet some people just subsist on the mere rations that they think they got to carry for themselves instead of feasting on his word.
1: Yep, totally agree.
0: Well, here's another thing that is emphasized in the Air Force training manual when it comes to survival, and that's to engage not only in self-care, if you have to treat your own wounds or something, but also in buddy care. The Air Force came up with the term of having a wingman. And so when I talk about self-care, I don't mean self-absorbed care. I mean staying grounded in the Word of God from a spiritual perspective, as we've already said, and being intentional about nurturing our relationship with Him and helping the ones around us to be nurtured in their relationship with Him.
1: Yeah, so I kind of have two thoughts on that. The first is that much like flying in the airlines, when the oxygen masks drop, they always say to take care of yourself before others. So you have to be able to have a relationship yourself and have a depth of faith yourself. Matthew 7:3 says, why do you look at the speck of sawdust in your brother's eye and pay no attention to the plank in your own eye? In other words, you have to yourself do some introspection and ensure that your own sins are not straying you from Christ. So that is one thing, is to make sure that you are grounded in faith. But also, if your training is unequally yoked, then you're not going to be able to take care of your buddy. So if you didn't go through the self-aid buddy care course and take it seriously and think about how you're going to act in a certain situation and have the right training, then you're not going to be able to take care of your friend when you are in that situation and he does have a wound or blood loss in the leg or something like that, and you're just freaking out because you don't have the training or you didn't internalize it. And so the same thing is true with Christianity. If we don't take care of ourselves, if we don't take serious the training that we're being given through scripture, through a relationship with a church body, then we're not going to be ready to take care and hold up and mutually support our brother or sister in need when they are in that time of need.
0: Well, as Caleb and I have been talking about some of our experiences in the Air Force, I can tell you that I have written down many of my own experiences in the Air Force and other aspects of life in a new devotional book entitled High Flight on Wings of Eagles. We'd be glad to send you a copy. Just call the number on the screen or visit our online store and ask for High Flight on Wings of Eagles. I think it'll be a blessing to you. Well, let's move on to the word evasion. During this life and until we receive our glorified bodies, minds, and hearts, we have to proactively evade the wily tricks of the enemy. And Satan would love to ensnare us in the concerns of this world. He would love to deceive, distract, discourage, and even destroy us if possible. So how do we effectively evade his nefarious attacks?
1: So I think the biggest thing that, again, when I go to scripture and I look at a time when someone evaded Satan's nefarious attacks directly, the time I think about is Christ in his time in the wilderness. Again, he's tempted multiple times, temptation of hunger, temptation to test God, temptation of power. And every single time he responds with a scriptural basis when Satan had twisted scripture in order to try to ensnare him. So he's quoting Deuteronomy 8:3, man shall not live by bread alone. Deuteronomy 6:16, you shall not put the Lord God to test. Deuteronomy 6:13, you shall worship the Lord your God and him only shall you serve. So each time he responds by quoting scripture, and I think that that is being scripturally based is our best defense as Christians against attacks that certainly will happen. And sometimes attacks are a little bit more subliminal than others. And we always have to go back to scripture because that is the source document for the way that we're supposed to live our lives. And again, Christ gave this great example of how to do those things. So I think that that is the best. Do you have a different opinion on that?
0: No, I think you're exactly right. Another example, I mean, Jesus is the ultimate example, but you think, well, who of us can be like Christ? But yet, even in the Old Testament, in the book of Genesis, chapter 39, you think of Joseph, who is sold off into slavery, finds himself serving in the house of Potiphar, and Potiphar's wife makes designs on this good-looking young man, Joseph. And yet Joseph shunned her advances. As a matter of fact, he evaded resisted her advances because he said, not only would this be an offense to Potiphar, my master, but it would be a sin against God. That's exactly what he said in verse 9 of chapter 39. So he effectively resisted even that temptation, and whether it's food today, whether it's sexual temptation or any other thing, we have to flee from temptation. I think that one of Satan's most effective strategies is to lull people into thinking that they are not even engaged in a battle. And that's a classic tactic of every propagandist.
1: That's right. And I think that you probably experienced this in Seer, where they try to get your guard down at some point, trying to make you think that, oh, we're buddies. In fact, in World War II, some of the most effective interrogators were effective because they would kind of become best friends, you know, bring you some good food, good drink, pack of cigarettes, whatever you need. We're just buddies. We're just talking. And that's how they would get the most information out of the people that they were interrogating. It wasn't the guys who were doing extreme torture. It was these very sly, friendly guys that were able to pull information out and get their POWs to act the way that they wanted to. So I think exactly what you're saying is true. It is to lull people into a false sense of security, and then from there to be able to pull out information and change behavior.
0: Yeah, it's funny you say that. Even when I was a training interrogator, that was one of our most successful tactics. We would offer people food, or we'd offer them some kind of special favor, something that's addressed in the code of conduct. But people in a moment of weakness or in a sleep-deprived moment, because even in training, we would not let people go to sleep for about 2 to 3 days, and you start to have your defenses worn down, and without the ability to resist, oftentimes, or to evade those wiles and those sly tactics, oftentimes they failed in resisting. That brings us to the R, which is resistance. And we know that in spite of our best efforts, Satan does hurl fiery darts at us. And quite frankly, sometimes they come from unexpected quarters, even friendly fire. And sometimes our own nature tends to lead us astray. You know, one of my favorite songs has the words, prone to wander, Lord, I feel it, prone to leave the Lord I love. So, Caleb, how can a Christian heighten their resistance and recognize the fiery darts and our own inclination to wander, and ensure that we as Christians, as followers of Christ, overcome these threats?
1: So I kind of think of it, the reason that survive and evade are first is because the whole goal is to never put yourself into a resistance situation, as you know. You never want to be caught by the enemy. And so just like you're talking about with Joseph, what does he do? He doesn't stay around and try to argue with Potiphar's wife. He literally flees from the situation, right? And so the same thing is true in a survival combat situation. You don't want to put yourself in that bad situation. You don't want to put yourself into a place where you're going to get shot down. If you get shot down, you want to not put yourself into the hands of the enemy. And the same thing is true with Christian resistance. And when we know that the enemy is going to tempt us in extreme ways, we're going to not put ourselves there, right? We're not going to put ourselves in a place where we know that we're going to be tempted beyond our own capabilities. And I'll let you talk to that in a minute with kind of the ways that you've done that in your life, not putting yourself in situations where you're going to be tempted beyond your abilities or just in bad temptational situations. However, we live in the world and we cannot just lock ourselves in a room or our kids in a room. And so we are given a prescription for how we're supposed to act. And that's Ephesians 6:13, which says, therefore, put on the full armor of God so that when the day of evil does come, because it will, you'll be able to stand your ground. And after you've done everything to stand. And then it goes on to say truth, righteousness, peace, faith, salvation with all these different armor pieces. And then the final thing is the sword of the Spirit, the one offensive weapon that we're given to be able to fight back as Christ did in his resistance. So yeah, you've had some like situations or maybe some different rules for life that you've not tried to put yourself into a resistance scenario, if you will.
0: Yeah, so even here serving at Lamb and Lion, and when I was in the legislature, I had a rule that I would not be alone with any woman other than my wife, because I didn't even want the appearance that I could enter into some kind of relationship that would be improper. I've been very careful just in the words I use. I watch and guard my mouth. I had to learn that as a cadet because I used to have a very bad temper as a teenager. Let's just say that as a fourth-class cadet, I learned to keep my mouth shut and to not let even my anger get the best of me. You know, I think another reality in recognizing how to evade is to realize that Satan likes to convince people, just as you indicated, that there is not a spiritual battle raging. But on the other side of that spiritual tactic, he would try to convince us that resistance is futile, at least in terms of holding back the tide of wickedness all around us. And so I'm determined to keep my eyes on Christ and to be hope-filled. I want to make sure I pass that on to my grandchildren. Not my worries or frustrations with politics or government or anything else, but my hope and my absolute blessed hope that Jesus Christ is my Savior and He's coming soon. That brings us to the last word, escape. And I got to tell you, as a ministry that proclaims the soon return of Jesus Christ, I look forward to the moment when Jesus says, come up here. And whether that happens at the rapture, when all the church age saints, living and dead, rise to meet Him, or my personal home going, I am assured, all of us who have trusted Him in Him have been assured of a place that He is preparing for us and that He will rescue us from the wrath to come.
1: Yep. And again, with Seer, the hope at the end, the light at the end of the tunnel is always to return to, like I said, good old US of A with the great things that we have here, the freedoms that we have, the amenities that we have, whether it's that 120 pump Buc-ee's down the road or the chicken sandwich at Chick-fil-A. And the things of heaven are just so much unthinkably greater to be able to look forward to than returning to the United States. So it's definitely something that we can put our hope in and fix our eyes upon.
0: So you're a young man with a beautiful family and much of life ahead of you. How does the hope of heaven motivate you day by day in a practical sense?
1: So just like we've talked about a little bit or alluded to, the big theme of Seer is to return with honor. So always thinking about coming back home and doing so with honor without giving up all the secrets and information and without speaking against the country that you came from. And in the Bible, in 2 Timothy 4:7-8, kind of alludes to this about heaven. I've fought the good fight. I have finished the race. I have kept the faith. Now there is in store for me the crown of righteousness, which the Lord, the righteous judge, will award to me one on that day. And not only to me, but also those who have longed for His appearing. So it's the same theme here, keeping the faith, finishing the race, fighting the good fight to the very end, and then inheriting the crown of righteousness. And I think that that is an enormous motivation, whether you're going through the resistance of, in my life right now, 3 kids under 4 years old. That's Seer. That's a form of Seer. Or whether you're going through combat, whether you're spending a long time away from your spouse, whatever you're going through in life, there's difficulties, and the locality of our difficulties are different for each person, but we experience those in a similar way of stress. And so that's always what we've got to look forward to, no matter where we are in our lives, no matter what country we're from. We always have the ability to fight the good fight, finish the race, and keep the faith.
0: And keep our eyes on Christ and the promise of His coming. You know, Caleb, it's proven fact that we were trained on this in Syria, that a POW or anyone living in traumatic situation, if they lose hope, their chances of survival plummet. And so we were taught, again, never to doubt that American forces would rescue us. And we've seen that in practice and taken comfort in the assurance that we will not be forgotten or abandoned behind enemy lines. As the saying goes, America will never leave a man behind. But for Christians, God has promised not to leave us behind. And He really does not wish for any to perish, but for all to come to repentance and salvation through faith in His Son, Jesus Christ. Any last thoughts about how Siri, survival, evasion, resistance, and escape applies to Christians in the world today?
1: To wrap it up, to conclude and go back to the introduction, for this one individual who was stuck in Iran for 3 days, we dedicated hundreds of assets in the Middle East in order to go and pick him up. Thousands of people working round the clock in order to get this one guy. And that was impressive, eye-watering, and made you proud to be an American, because that's what we're willing to do for one person, because we value our troops so much, even just one guy. And Christ, at the same time, would have died on the cross, would have gone through the horrible torture and death that He did for one person. And that is God, you know, fully God, fully man, coming to earth in order to die for you, for one individual. And so it is quite a parallel there, that what we are doing Seer for has a much bigger meaning, and the ends and the people fighting for us, in other words, Christ fighting for us on this side, or when people are in combat here doing Seer, the people fighting for us are willing to sacrifice everything in order to get us across the finish line and return us home. So that's something that we got to keep our mind on.
0: Yeah, God the Father gave His absolute best, His own Son, for each and every one of us. And even if it had been just for me, Christ went to the cross. Well, folks, there you have it. Whether you know it or not, we are engaged in a desperate struggle throughout this life. The stakes couldn't be higher. And while you may have secured your own eternal destination, Satan would like to minimize your impact in the spiritual war that is raging. If you want to survive, evade, and resist before you escape, put on the full armor of God and go on the offensive. Join the battle and fight for lost souls of people all around you. Support ministries that have an impact in the kingdom of God. And share the glorious good news that our great God and Savior is coming soon. We will escape the wrath to come. Well, Caleb, I want to thank you for being with us on Christ in Prophecy today. Always a pleasure. Look forward to next time we're together in person. But I appreciate you not only as my son, but as my brother in Christ and friend.
1: Thanks so much for having me on. It's an absolute honor, and it's a privilege to be able to do something like this with you as my dad, and be able to show you up once again, both in my humor and in my hairline. So,
0: you will, the hairline for sure. As one happy warrior to another, Godspeed.
2: Christ in Prophecy is made possible through the faithful and generous support of viewers like you. 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Thank you and God bless you.
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6: Welcome to the Washington Stan News Brief. I'm Casey Harper, bringing you today's big stories. For our first story, a major breakdown in the new Iran deal may be happening right now. The Trump administration has repeatedly insisted that Iran has agreed to allow nuclear inspections long into the future. But now Iran is reportedly contradicting that. In response to those reports, President Trump wrote on Truth Social, quote, "Iran has fully and completely agreed to the highest level nuclear inspections. If they did not agree to this, there would be no further negotiations." But now Iran is denying any talks about its nuclear program or an agreement to invite those inspectors back to the country. This could derail the deal or even suggest that Iran was never sincere in the first place. President Trump also said that the U.S. would leave naval ships in the Strait of Hormuz in case it needs to reinstitute that blockade. But this could be a major upending of the peace talks, especially since the U.S. already promised to waive sanctions on Iran for 60 days from Monday, and the U.S. Treasury is releasing funds that will go into an escrow under U.S. control to buy U.S. goods. But whether that can hold up remains to be seen. Well, meanwhile, back in the U.S., the Department of Justice on Tuesday announced a major crackdown on $6.5 billion in health care fraud. Here's FBI Director Kash Patel.
7: Fraud is no longer being tolerated, is not being put up with, and you've seen the staggering numbers that in just the last 2 weeks, that's all we're here to talk about today, is just the last 2 weeks of fraud of perpetrators and criminals who have been arrested and apprehended from around the world, totaling over $6 and $7 billion in fraud, in money stolen from the American people, our precious taxpayer dollars that are supposed to service our seniors and our kids, were being stolen outright by individuals who thought they could get away with it. But thanks to the Trump administration and the Vice President's Task Force and the White House Task Force and Department of Justice's courageous prosecutors, we have now been able to charge a record number of individuals.
6: The DOJ announced 455 people, including 90 doctors and other licensed medical professionals, have been charged for healthcare fraud and opioid abuse. That's totaled in the billions of dollars across 45 states. Here's Acting Attorney General Todd Blanche.
8: The coordinated actions of the past 2 weeks have resulted in over $182 million in cash and other assets seized, making clear our healthcare fraud enforcement efforts generate a significant return on investment for our taxpayers. In terms of Medicaid fraud, we're able to announce today the creation of the West Coast Strike Force and the deployment of additional prosecutors, allowing us to bring charges against a record-setting 295 defendants. Our indictments allege over $518 million in Medicaid fraud between these individual defendants. You're going to hear from Director Patel in a moment, but apprehending alleged fraudsters remains a top priority of the Department of Justice and the FBI and our other law enforcement partners, including the DEA, who's here as well.
6: But it doesn't stop there. People overseas were also defrauding the government. According to the DOJ, one man in Kyrenia, this off the coast of Turkey, allegedly stole nearly $4 billion. Two defendants in Estonia were arrested with a whopping $10.6 billion alleged scheme. In another example, an alleged fraudster in the Philippines was arrested for a $1.2 billion telemedicine scheme. Well, for our last story, an update on the Ukraine war. Ukraine's military said on Tuesday it destroyed a railway bridge over the North Crimean Canal. They described it as a strategic military logistics crossing used by Russian forces. Now, drone footage released by the Special Operations Forces of Ukraine showed that strikes on the rail bridge over the North Crimean Canal and on equipment appear successful. This is a major passageway into Crimea, which is increasingly facing shortages. As Ukraine works to cut Crimea off logistically and for supplies in that peninsula. Now, Russia has so far struggled to prevent these Ukrainian drone attacks on supply lines, which suggests that Russia's position may be weaker than was thought. Well, that is today's news. I'm Casey Harper. Check in next time for more stories that matter.
9: Of our nation's capital in Washington, D.C., bringing compelling interviews, insightful analysis, taking you beyond the headlines and sound bites into conversations with our nation's leaders and newsmakers, all from a biblical worldview. Sitting in for Tony is today's host, Jody Heiss.
8: Since June 8th, we've charged 455 defendants across 56, like I said a minute ago, U.S. attorney's offices, and 45 U.S. states and territories. As alleged in the various indictments, these individuals participated in healthcare fraud schemes involving over $6.5 billion in false claims submitted to Medicare, Medicaid, and other healthcare programs.
10: Wow, big news. That was Acting Attorney General Todd Blanche earlier today outlining the government's latest efforts to crack down on a massive healthcare fraud situation. Welcome to this Tuesday, June 23rd edition of Washington Watch. I'm your host, Jody Heiss. Glad to be back with you. I took the last 3 weeks off for our family annual grandkids camp. I want to thank Casey Harper for filling in for me on Fridays. And it's great to be back and an honor to be filling in for Tony today. All right, we've got a lot to bring your way. Arizona Congressman Andy Biggs will be joining us shortly from the Patriot Mobile Hotline to talk about today's announcement from the Department of Justice regarding that healthcare fraud. Also, Middle East and energy expert Brigham McCown will be joining us for an assessment of the negotiations taking place with Iran and the impact of the Strait of Hormuz on the global international energy supply chain. In addition, as we all know, the voting count continues in the state of California now 3 weeks after that state's primary elections, and some on the left are actually claiming that this slow vote count in California is a feature, not a flaw. Well, we'll discuss all this with Cleta Mitchell of the Integrity Network. So all Election Integrity Network. So all that and much more will be coming your way straight ahead. All right, the Justice Department is announcing a massive healthcare fraud bust. They're saying hundreds of people are accused of stealing billions of dollars from Medicare, from Medicaid, and other government health care programs. Acting Attorney General Todd Blanche, as you heard a while ago, said that this is the largest crackdown of its kind, and that actually new technology is helping them catch some of the suspicious activity faster. So what are all the investigations finding? Well, joining us now to discuss this is Washington Stand reporter Casey Harper. Casey, first of all, thanks for filling in for me on Friday, but let's jump to this huge anti-fraud investigation. What's going on?
6: Yeah, thanks. It was an honor, Jody. But this is a pretty amazing investigation. Some of the details, briefly, 455 people have been charged across 45 states. So the largest ever crackdown, according to the DOJ, of this nature. Now, prosecutors allege that defendants were involved in these schemes, some smaller, some very large, that totaled up to $6.5 billion in false health care claims. But just to be clear, that's just this latest round. That's by far, that's not even close to the overall number that we've seen in past months and years. Now, Acting Attorney General Todd Blanche says that the operation is the biggest joint health care fraud enforcement ever conducted by this cooperation of federal and state authorities. Here is what FBI Director Kash Patel said about the investigation.
7: Fraud is no longer being tolerated, is not being put up with, and you've seen the staggering numbers that in just the last 2 weeks, that's all we're here to talk about today, is just the last 2 weeks of fraud, of perpetrators and criminals who have been arrested and apprehended from around the world, totaling over $6 and $7 billion in fraud, in money stolen from the American people, our precious taxpayer dollars that are supposed to service our seniors and our kids, were being stolen outright by individuals who thought they could get away with it.
6: Well, they thought they could get away with it because they have been getting away with it for a long time. But Jody, you mentioned the technology, and Health Secretary Robert F. Kennedy Jr., he said they're actually using AI and advanced data tools to spot suspicious billing patterns, not just after the fact, but in real time, so they can stop these fraudulent payments even before they're made in some cases.
10: This is staggering is the word, both the amount of money and the depth, the breadth of just how big this is. Thank goodness that it is being discovered. Casey, I wanted to bring a more local story to you as well, to get some information on a Texas judge who declined to perform same-sex abortion, same-sex marriages, has won a huge, huge legal win. Can you break that down for us? Tell us what happened there.
6: Yeah, that's right. This case centers on Judge Diane Hensley of Waco, who was reprimanded, really, by the state after she refused to officiate same-sex weddings. Now, Hensley sued and argued that the punishment that she received violated her religious freedom rights, of course, and a Texas court has now took her side. The judge was awarded $10,000 in damages, and the state was ordered to pay more than $600,000 in attorney's fees. But the ruling also prevents the Judicial Conduct Commission, which is involved in this case, from disciplining her in the future for declining to do the same, to perform same-sex weddings based on her religious beliefs. It really just goes makes it a closely watched case in the broader debate over religious liberty and same-sex marriage, Jody.
10: Wow, so much going on, you know, and also I just wanted to throw this before I transition away. Casey, it seems like every Tuesday for the last several weeks, there's been primary elections that have been taking place in different regions of the country, and several more of those are taking place today, potentially shaping and reshaping the political landscape. What are some of the key races that we're following today, and what are we looking at?
6: Yeah, so in Maryland, New York, South Carolina, and Utah, voters are making decisions in races that could have a major impact on who controls seats, not just in Congress, but some key state offices. So up in New York, Democrat Socialist Mayor Zohran Mamdani, becoming a household name, he's getting involved in several congressional races by giving out his endorsement as the party continues, really, this identity crisis. It'll be interesting to see how well his endorsement fares. Now, down south in South Carolina and up in Utah, Republicans are watching a couple races closely. South Carolina's GOP governor's race features Lieutenant Governor Pamela Yvette and Attorney General Alan Wilson, while in Utah, new congressional maps create a real test for Democrats who are trying to make gains in what is a traditionally Republican state. And you mentioned the California election, Shodi. I just realized that your vacation was shorter than the time it took California to count these votes.
10: Wow. Good point. Good point. All right, Casey, as always, thank you so much for giving us these updates. So much taking place. I want to switch over now and bring in a member of Congress to discuss the government's efforts to try to crack down on this health care fraud. And joining me now is Arizona Congressman Andy Biggs. He's a member of the House Judiciary Committee, and the subcommittee there on crime and federal government surveillance. He represents Arizona's 5th Congressional District. Congressman Biggs, always great to see you, my friend. Thank you for joining us today on Washington Watch.
11: Thanks, Jody. It's always great to be with you as well.
10: All right, let's. This is a huge, huge story that's unfolding with us, a massive fraud development case. What's your reaction to this? And what, from your perspective, seems to stand out the most as it relates to the size and the scope of what's being discovered here?
11: Well, this is just the tip of the iceberg, I fear. We've heard that there could be as much as $1 trillion a year in waste, fraud, and abuse in our federal government spending. And this is a real indication of it. I mean, you have over 450 people involved. You have $6.5 billion. And get this, Jody, the Arizona case that's mentioned in here, the reason that that's not even $2 billion higher, it's about $2.5 billion. The reason it's not $4.5 billion is because they only paid out $2 billion and they didn't finish paying out to these fraudsters. And so I think it's just absolutely insane that there's so much money floating around out there, not enough oversight, and now we're finally starting to claw it back. So hallelujah to that. But I'm telling you, it is huge, the fraud that we have in our country.
10: Yeah, you know, when I hear about this type of thing, just how massive this is, it's, you know, we're talking billions of dollars, and as you say, potentially could go up in trillion range. How does stuff like this happen? I mean, you've got to, this is such an incredibly huge amount of money. How can it possibly be that this much money for this long of a time has been being stolen right of our system? How does this happen? Is this surprising to you?
11: Yes and no. Yes, that we are so morally bankrupt that we have people that actually take money that's meant to actually help people, and they use it to buy expensive cars and just steal it. This is just theft. That's moral bankruptcy in our society. But the other part of it is, Jody, so much money. I mean, you could take multiple things. This is under every type of partisan administration. But you take a look what Joe Biden was doing. He threw $7 trillion worth of money into the economy. No economic basis for that. Just sending it out. And people committed fraud all over the place. And so those two things happen, and then you don't have enough oversight. So how in the world can you have, what you had is you had, I think it's they had 10 people in Arizona, 8 of them are professionals. Jody, they're doctors or nurses, and they just, $2 billion they received, Jody, for doing tests that they never did. They never did them. So how are we writing the checks when we don't have any verification that there's a patient or that the patient's receiving those services? That is just gross mismanagement.
10: On every front, it's a gross mismanagement is about as kind of a way of describing this as I can think of. And it makes me cringe to think, as you said, this is but the tip of the iceberg, potentially. You know, one of the things that they've been using, Congressman Biggs, to get into all of this is new technology, AI, for example. How do you think that potentially changes the game, not only in what's happening here, but maybe for future investigations?
11: Well, what you're going to see is that the fraudsters will get better at using AI, and they will scam us out of more money. In the meantime, we've got to get our people and on our AI systems on the prevention side to combat that, to actually detect the fraud more quickly. And the bottom line is, Jody, you've got to detect the fraud, stop the fraud, find the fraudsters, and prosecute them. Until you're doing those types of things, and then recover the fraud that they fraudulently obtained goods. Until you do those things, we're going to be in the Wild West with massive amounts, $7.5 trillion of government spending on an annual basis. That's just at the federal level. That doesn't include the hundreds and hundreds of billions of dollars at the state level. And Jody, that entices a lot of dishonest people. So AI is going to be a big feature of them scamming us, and a big feature in us being able to stop them and make the arrest that we need to make.
10: Well, I look forward to joining you and some other colleagues in a meeting later on this evening. But are you hearing from other congressional colleagues? Is this an issue that's going to require some congressional action?
11: Yeah, I think it is. We need to keep working with DOJ and other law enforcement to make sure they have the tools that they need. But we have to make sure that we start putting checks in there in the spending bills. Jody, you know this, that when people get going around here, they just sign off on spending bills instead of putting in all the checks and balances and restrictions necessary to make sure only the people that are intended and are qualified to receive those benefits receive those benefits.
10: Yeah, it's always easier, it seems, to spend somebody else's money. And when there's not the restrictions on it, things like this, unfortunately, happen. Thank you so, so much, Arizona Congressman Andy Biggs. Always great to see you, and always an honor to have you joining us on Washington Watch. We appreciate it.
11: Thanks, Jody. Catch you later tonight.
10: All right. All right, friends, don't go anywhere. We have much, much more Washington Watch coming your way and a lot of big news to cover. So stay with us. We'll be back on the other side of this break.
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0: Thank you for joining us today on Washington Watch. Welcome back. I'm Jody Heisen, honored to be filling in for Tony today, and thank you so much for tuning in. Yesterday, a federal judge blocked the Trump administration's overhaul of a DHS-maintained system to verify the citizenship or immigration status of registered voters or individuals who are registering to vote. This Biden-appointed judge from Trinidad and Tobago accused the Trump administration of, catch this, trampling the privacy rights of American citizens in a manner that threatens the sacred right to vote. Those are strong words, but is that what the Trump administration was doing? Well, joining us now to discuss this and more is Cleta Mitchell. She's a senior legal fellow at the Conservative Partner Institute and also the founder of the Election Integrity Network. Cleta, it's always great to see you. Thanks for joining us again on Washington Watch.
1: Great to see you, Jody. Thanks for having me.
0: All right, let's share with us more about this case. What was the Trump administration actually trying to do?
1: Well, I have to tell you, Jody, just as a preface to your answering your question, what we are seeing, and I think that we need to pay more attention to this, and I decided yesterday, interestingly, even before this ruling came down, that I'm going to make it a point to start trying to highlight for people, even we need to let people know what these federal judges all across the country are doing. They are so hostile to President Trump that they are ignoring black letter law and denying efforts by the Justice Department to enforce federal laws related to elections. This particular judge, whose first name is Sparkle, by the way, and she was a former political appointee in the Biden Justice Department. And so she takes her left-wing politics to the bench in Maryland, and she rules. She doesn't even get the facts right. Let me tell you about the SAVE system. The SAVE system was established by statute and was as a direct result by Congress more than 20 years ago for the purpose of allowing people who are in the country who are not citizens, who are here legally, supposedly legally, to be able to check to see if they had been in the country long enough to qualify for welfare benefits. And so the system is one, it's called the System for Alien Verification for Entitlements, for food stamps, for welfare payments, et cetera. Because it used to be, until the Biden administration just started ignoring the law, it used to be that people who were here legally could apply after a certain period of time to receive welfare benefits. But they could go online into this database, enter their alien number, and find out if they were qualified yet for those benefits. What began to happen over the past several years, the last 5 to 7 years, states began to, as there began to be concerns about non-citizens getting added to the voter rolls, secretaries of state and other election officials began to ask, could we use the SAVE system to verify citizenship before we register someone to vote? The problem was, until last year, after President Trump came into office, you had to do that one-by-one search. You couldn't bulk upload millions of voter records to compare it to the database at the Department of Homeland Security. So, I mean, this database, number one, has been around for more than 20 years, and I've given you the history of what it was for. What the Trump administration did was it listened to secretaries of state and overhauled the system to be able to allow them to upload their voter rolls to be able to identify not just non-citizens, but dead people.
0: Right.
1: They have identified hundreds of thousands, maybe millions of dead people on the voter rolls. And this judge, this cuckoo left-wing judge, has ruled, all you have to do is read her order. She doesn't even know what the facts are, the history of the database. She says this database was created last year in an effort to help the president violate the privacy rights of Americans. It's just preposterous.
0: It really is.
1: all over the country. It's ridiculous.
0: It is. And I don't know of anybody who can break it down for us more than you, Cleta. There's so much happening across the country on elections. I mean, we have elections taking place even today in various places. But I referred to earlier in the program, California. We are now 3 weeks away from their primary elections and still do not have a final vote. 3 weeks removed. What in the world is going on in California?
1: Well, let's just start with this, Jody. What we are watching happen in California is exactly what the left, the Marxists, the Democrats, this is what they want for the entire country. California has systematically dismantled its election code over the past 10 to 12 years. They have everything in their system, in their laws, that we as election integrity supporters know is exactly the way not to have an election. They verify no voter registration. They allow ballots to come in for 7 days after the election with no postmark. You don't have to have a postmark. So wow. You can just deliver votes after the election, after you know what the margins are. They have same-day registration. They have ballot harvesting. Their voter rolls are a complete nightmare, bloated, completely erroneous. We've seen all the stories of people getting 10 ballots to their house, people whose kids went to college and been married for 10 years, moved away, and they still get ballots for their adult children who haven't lived there for decades. All of these things, and they send a ballot to everybody on the voter rolls.
0: Wow.
1: That is what they want to do to the entire country. That is what the Election Integrity Network is fighting against. And we're going to make a California index so we can show people, legislators in all the states, here's how your law compares to California. You want to be like California? Keep it up. You want to fix your problems? Here's the answer.
0: Good for you. Well, Cleta, unfortunately, our time has expired. And, of course, coming up in the midst of all of this, the Supreme Court has a number of decisions that they'll be making for the end of the month, one of which regards mail-in ballots. No question, you will be having a close watch on that, as will we. Cleta Mitchell, founder of the Election Integrity Network, always great to speak with you. Thanks for joining us on Washington Watch.
1: Thank you so much for having me.
0: All right, coming up, the Southern Poverty Law Center has a new incoming CEO. Yeah, interesting. What could that mean for the scandal-ridden anti-Christian group? Well, don't go away. We'll discuss it next. So stay with us. We'll be right back.
2: Since nobody's perfect, how good is good enough? A book by C.A. Stanley. Good people go to heaven, don't they? It only makes sense. Actually, it doesn't really make any sense at all. Are you banking your eternity on a theory that doesn't hold water? Chances are you've never really thought it through, but you owe it to yourself to do so. Find out now what's wrong with the most popular theory about heaven and what it really takes to get there. How Good is Good Enough by C.A. 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

back to Washington Watch. I'm Jody Heiss, your host today, filling in for Tony. Glad to have you with us. All right, as the Southern Poverty Law Center prepares for its federal criminal case later this fall, this scandal-ridden anti-Christian group has announced the selection of who will be their new president and CEO. He will be taking the helm of the SPLC beginning in August. So what do we know about this new incoming leader? Keep in mind, we're talking about an organization that to this day has made no apologies for vilifying Christian conservatives across the board. So what is this new leader going to bring to the table? And joining us now to

0: pursue pretty much every single leftist policy in the book in order to root out that racism. So he first really cut his teeth at the NAACP Legal Defense Fund, where he represented a case invalidating Texas's voter ID law on the claim that it was worse for Black voters. And he actually compared requiring people to get an ID to go to the ballot box to a poll tax, and said that this was unconstitutionally targeting Black people, even though it applied across the board. When you're talking about voter ID, it's a basic election integrity principle. That's step one. Now he leads the New Jersey Institute for Social Justice, where the New Jersey Institute released a demand for reparations. They had this big investigative report, and they had so many, like dozens and dozens of policies. So they said it isn't enough. So first off, they said that New Jersey is institutionally racist. And then they said that in order to root out institutional racism, not only do you have to give reparations, direct payments to the descendants of slaves, but you have to give direct payments to all Black people in New Jersey, regardless of their slave descent. And then you have to implement a system of policies. Now, these policies, you know, it's going to sound like I'm making these up, like they're from the Babylon Bee, but they're not. This is from a direct document from this incoming president of the SPLC. They say in order to achieve reparations and racial justice, you need to lower the voting age to 16 for state and local elections. They say that you need to cut carbon emissions. Why? Because historically, a few highways were built in Black neighborhoods, and therefore, cutting carbon emissions is essential for environmental justice. Also, they claim, you know, I mean, it's like one thing after another. They claim you have to strengthen unions in order to bring about reparations. They claim that you have to make sure that more Black people enter the medical profession. And, you know, all of this is to suggest that if you disagree with any of these policies, you must be racist. And wow, that aligns directly with the SPLC, which says that mainstream conservative and Christian groups belong on a map with Klan chapters as part of the infrastructure upholding white supremacy in America.
1: Wow, it's just stunning. Here you break that down for us. While I have you, you broke a story, I think it was last week, on the DoorDash and how they have implemented a process allowing employees to donate to conservative nonprofits, even if those organizations are on the SPLC's hate map. That's pretty interesting. Can you tell us about that?
0: Yeah, so one of the sneaky ways that the left is trying really to cut off donations to conservative nonprofits is through the SPLC's hate map. You have these middleman companies that are charitable platforms that will connect employers with nonprofits, but they use the Southern Poverty Law Center's hate map to screen out or filter out potential nonprofits for employees to give to. So these platforms do a good service, but they're systematically excluding conservative and Christian organizations because of the SPLC's arguable defamation against these groups.
1: Good.
0: Thankfully, companies like DoorDash are finally telling these middlemen, brokers, not to use the SPLC hate map in their cases.
1: Absolutely.
0: I think it's very important to say this is a risk for companies like Benevity that they continue to use the SPLC list at all, because it's arguable that by doing so, they're enabling discrimination against religious and conservative employees at these companies.
1: Yeah, it's amazing. Any company still listens to the SPLC on any regard. Only about 30 seconds or so left, Tyler, before we have to go. But the SPLC previously contributed roughly, we're being told, $700,000 to Georgia Senator John Ossoff. What about those political campaigns? And I apologize, but real quickly.
0: Yeah, no, I think John Ossoff and other major Democratic candidates that have been supported by the SPLC Action Fund have a lot of explaining to do. And I'm glad to see Mike

0: Collins calling out John Ossoff about it. One quick thing, though, John Ossoff did not gain $700,000 directly from the SPLC Action Fund. SPLC Action Fund gave that money to support his political campaign in 2020.
1: Okay.
0: So, yes, there's a support there, but it's not something that Ossoff needs to pay back.
1: Okay, Tyler O'Neill, senior editor at Daily Signal, thank you for joining us. Coming up next, we're going to discuss Iran. So much more coming straight ahead. Stay with us. We'll be back.
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1: Good afternoon. Welcome back to Washington Watch. I'm Jody Heiss, an honor to be filling in today for Tony, and thank you so much for joining us as well. All right, before I get to my last guest, I have a couple of action items that I want to toss your way. We are, as you well know, less than 2 weeks away from our nation's 250th anniversary. It's amazing, but this will be a special, special time when we all commemorate what 56 courageous men did back on July 4th of 1776, where literally they pledged their lives, their fortunes, their sacred honors. They did so for the cause of political independence. And they did so also with a firm reliance on the protection of divine providence. All that, of course, is stated in our Declaration of Independence. So today, we, like them, we've got to stand firm, and we understand that we've got to have our spiritual dependence on God more than ever right now. That's what independence consists of, is dependence upon the Lord. So we challenge you to sign our Declaration of Dependence, and you can do so by simply texting the word America to 67742. That's America to 67742. And also, as part of our Defend Our Founding Freedoms campaign, we have some very generous friends of FRC who have put forth matching funds so that any gift that you give to FRC between now and the end of June will be doubled. It'll be doubled. And for those who are able to give a gift of $250 or more, we want to send you a very, very lovely, beautiful, commemorative In God We Trust coffee table book. And all this deals with, it's an attempt to capture our nation's biblical foundation as it's reflected on the various monuments and memorials right here in Washington, D.C. And we'd love for you to have a copy of that. And you can do so right now. Double your gift. Simply text GIVE, GIVE to 67742. All right. According to reports, yesterday was the busiest day for commercial transits through the Strait of Hormuz since late February. That, of course, is when the U.S. launched Operation Epic Fury against the Iranian regime. And there's been a notable increase in traffic the last few days since the signing of the Memorandum of Understanding between the U.S. and Iran. But the recent daily traffic figures are still but a fraction of what they once were, and there still is a backlog, we understand, of some 500 or 600 ships that are still there hoping to get through. So what can we expect to see happening in the coming weeks and months? Well, joining us now to discuss this is Brigham McCown. He's a senior fellow and director of the Initiative on American Energy Security at the Hudson Institute. Brigham, welcome back to Washington Watch. It's always great to have you with us.
4: Yeah, thanks so much. It's great to see you, Jody, and I appreciate you having me on today.
1: Well, before I do want to get to the Strait of Hormuz, it's a big deal, but I also, before we get into that, just have to ask your general thoughts, impressions on the U.S.-Iran talks, generally speaking. There's some disagreement from what I'm seeing that's being aired over whether or not Iran has or has not agreed to allow nuclear inspectors. That certainly is going to be a huge issue if we're going to ensure that they do not have a nuclear weapon, which, of course, is at the center of all this. So your thoughts on the talks, generally speaking, what are you thinking?
4: Yeah, thank you. You know, I would say that the U.S. has authorized Iranian oil sales through August 21st. So that's part of a push for a peace deal in return for commitments. But the talks are fragile, as we've already seen. Reuters and other news agencies have reported that the U.S. and Iran are already disputing what it is that they've already agreed to. So, you know, I think there's no charitable interpretations here. This creates a useful pause. It lets ships start to move, as you talked about, and it gives negotiators a window. But, you know, growing up in the Cold War, we used to say, trust but verify. Very famous line from President Reagan of a Russian proverb. I say, don't trust and verify twice.
1: Yeah, wise words. What about the enriched uranium that currently remains in Iran? What kind of discussions are there? What are you hearing or what do you anticipate regarding the removal of that enriched uranium?
4: Yeah, well, we've tried to negotiate with Iran for decades, right, in keeping them from enriching nuclear fuel. And at every turn, they seem intent on increasing that level of enrichment higher and higher. We already know that you only need 5 to 10% enrichment for peaceful civilian nuclear power. And when all this kicked off, they were at 60. Weapons grade is only 20 or so percent more away. So I think we really have to question the good standing of our Iranian friends and what they're up to. But this has been the key point of this entire negotiation. What will Iran do? Iran wants to push the can down the road. Trump wants to get a deal, including the nuclear fuel. Who's going to take it? Who's going to downblend it? The U.S. has already agreed to give Iran all the peaceful, enriched uranium they want for free, and that's not good enough. So I think that's sort of indicative of where we are right now.
1: Yeah, and those are issues that, it just looks to me both sides have their heels dug in pretty strongly on that. This is going to be an enormous hurdle to try to overcome. Let me shift gears to what we were kind of introing coming into our time together. The Strait of Hormuz, how long do you think is going to take for traffic there in the Strait to return back to normal, or will it ever return back to normal?
4: Well, I think it could return back to normal. And what we're seeing, as you pointed out, are tankers moving. But what we're seeing is about 20% of daily traffic, and that has just edged up to that point within the last couple of days. So tankers are moving, but the commercial system hasn't recovered. And what we're really dealing with is the war risk insurance premiums on the hulls, meaning the ships and the cargo. And I think, you know, before the crisis, the Strait was handling about 120 ships a day. So we're pretty far off, but they are moving. And, you know, we've seen oil prices recede somewhat substantially. But that's the market saying we've taken a pause. It doesn't mean we're in the clear just yet.
1: Yeah, and I think, at least from my perspective, all this, at the heart of the Strait of Hormuz is the issue of control. Who is going to control the Strait? Where do things stand in that regard, and where do you think they're headed? Who ultimately is going to control what happens there?
4: Well, that's a great question. It's an international waterway. At least that's the West's interpretation. That's the United Nations interpretation. That seems to be most people's interpretation, except Iran, which has always wanted to control the Strait. And since 1979, they've thought in the back of their minds, could we actually close the Strait? Would we be successful? Now they know they can do it. And so, frankly, Jody, we may be in a worse off position now than we were a couple months ago.
1: Well, that's a frightening thought. But yeah, I'm hearing others make that suggestion. And that's why I wanted to say, where is this thing going? It would seem to me, in the context of our conversation here, that the Strait of Hormuz perhaps was Iran's, or is Iran's, top weapon in this conflict with the U.S. I mean, it certainly is a point of leverage. Is that correct?
4: Yes, it's a point of leverage. And the regime's well known for, you know, making power plays with, you know, holding their cards, whether it is a literal hostage situation or whether they're going to, in essence, hold Middle Eastern oil and energy exports hostage to what they want. Yes, they are trying their leverage. And in return, the United States has tried to leverage Iran. And quite frankly, had the sanctions on Iran kept up, the total maritime embargo of the country, they would have been a lot worse off. And, you know, some people, some Republicans are saying we should have just waited a little bit longer, should have waited longer. But going into the midterms, the president's folks are also saying, hey, this war needs to end, and it can't end too quickly.
1: Yeah, I mean, that's a well-taken point. The elections have an impact on all of this. You know, and this is also a huge issue just for people in general, not just in the United States, but globally. For example, I hear all the time people want to know what's happening with gas prices. As you referred, they have come down. It has come down some in the last several days. But what do you see long term with the price of gas? Where is this headed?
4: Well, right now, West Texas Intermediate, which is our benchmark, is down to about 71. Typically, that trades between 60 and 75. So we're already back in the window. It takes a little bit longer for those prices to come down because we're dealing with products, crude oil that's gone through the refineries a couple months ago. The bigger problem, Jody, the takeaway is it's 20 million barrels a day that come through the Strait. The Gulf nations were able to get a sizable chunk of that back online, but you can't take 5 to 7 million barrels out of daily inventory and not have the whole world see it. That's why our prices went up. It's not because we needed that oil. So unless and until we can find ways around the Strait of Hormuz, which they're trying to do, or we can make up that difference by producing elsewhere, Iran's still going to have leverage, and we ought to be figuring out how to get rid of Iran's leverage as quickly as possible.
1: This really is a complicated situation, and I think much more so than most people understand. There are so many moving pieces and such a web of confusion with all of it. I wanted to get this because this is one of those confusing points to me from this perspective. But yesterday, the U.S. Treasury Department issued a temporary 60-day sanctions waiver on for Iran's energy sector. That sounds a little confusing to me. I mean, why is that being waived? Isn't that still a leverage piece for us that, in essence, we're giving away by releasing this? What can you tell us about that?
4: It is leverage we're giving away. There's a reason to do it, but you're right. We've had Iran on the ropes. We've crushed their economy. They are out of hard currency. They have nothing left to trade with. So do you let the opponent get up, or do you keep them down? And what President Trump has decided, and it could cut one of two ways, is that he's going to let them get a little bit of taste for what they could have to see if it reforms them while simultaneously lowering oil prices globally and bringing our gasoline, diesel, jet prices back down. He can always turn it back up if he needs to. And, you know, we'll see if they respond. So far, Iran understands power. They understand strength. If they think it's a weak point, they will take advantage of it. So I hope they suddenly turn the cheek tomorrow, but I don't know. We'll see.
1: Yeah, we'll see. You know, I look at all of this, and I see the 60-day timetable in here, and maybe it's the skeptic in me, but I don't see this thing ever going 60 days without being broken. Do you share that opinion, or do you think we can actually make progress and achieve peace through all of this?
4: Jody, I'm with you. I mean, we barely made it through the weekend, right? We barely made it through a couple of weeks when we supposedly had agreements. You know, all you have to do is look back through history. Since 1979, this country, this regime, I shouldn't say country because I don't necessarily mean the Iranian people. This regime is very unpopular to a majority of Iranians, and they understand power. They are true believers. You know, they believe in a worldwide caliphate, which they will administer. So if we think they're suddenly going to be our friends tomorrow, I've got a bridge in Brooklyn for you.
1: Yeah, that's one bridge I won't invest in for sure. Secretary of State Marco Rubio is visiting the Persian Gulf region, and he told reporters today that he wants to hear about the economic and security concerns of other Arab allies. What do you think he's going to hear from them?
4: Yeah, I think he's going to hear, look, we need to go in all this together. They were taken by surprise when we went in unilaterally. They had some wind that we might do something, but they're the ones who are on the front lines. They're the ones being attacked by the Iranians. It's their infrastructure, their energy systems that could be decimated by Iranian attacks that could take years or decades to replace. So we have to be a little bit careful here, but Secretary of State Rubio is no stranger to this. He's smart. He's tenacious. He gets it. And I'm glad he's there.
1: Yeah, 30 seconds. Another big issue that I hear about all the time from people is the money. Was it the billions and billions and billions of dollars would be giving back? Your thoughts on that in about 30 seconds.
4: Sure thing. We're not giving them pallets of American money as a previous administration had done. But we are talking about freeing up their frozen assets. A lot of those are in the Gulf states. Some of them are held by us. Most of them are held around the world by different countries. The idea is when they do something positive, they get a little bit of their money back. But I don't think the Iranians see it that way. They're going to want all their money back right away because they're desperate for it. So we'll see how it plays out.
1: Well, thank you so much, Brigham McCown, director of the Initiative on American Energy Security at the Hudson Institute. All right, friends, that wraps up this edition of Washington Watch. Hope you'll join us again tomorrow. Have a great evening.
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17: Thank you for watching His Channel. With a national update, I'm Elizabeth May. Delegates at the Southern Baptist Convention have moved forward with a proposal that could change how the denomination works with churches that have female pastors. The proposal would make it harder for those churches to remain in cooperation with the convention. Critics of the proposal warn that it could create more division among churches. They also say it may reduce leadership opportunities for women in church roles. Supporters of the measure say it follows the group's long-standing belief that the role of pastors should be held by men, based on their understanding of the Bible. They say the change would give clearer guidance to churches about leadership expectations. The proposal has not yet become official. It still needs additional approval steps before it can be added to the denomination's rules. The debate reflects ongoing discussions within many churches about leadership, tradition, and interpretation of Scripture. The final decision is expected later. Meanwhile, experts are warning about long-term challenges facing the Social Security program in the United States. The program provides monthly income to millions of retired Americans, as well as some disabled workers and families. According to recent reports, the number of retirees is increasing, while the number of workers paying into the system through payroll taxes is growing more slowly. This creates pressure on the program's funding over time. Analysts say that if no changes are made, Social Security may not be able to pay full benefits in the future. However, they also say the program is not expected to disappear. Lawmakers are discussing possible solutions, including changes to taxes, benefits, or the retirement age. These ideas remain controversial, and no final decisions have been made. Financial experts encourage workers to plan ahead and save for retirement in addition to Social Security benefits. The debate is expected to continue in Congress for years ahead. In other news, Ukraine remains a major focus of global concern as the war with Russia continues. Officials report that recent missile and drone strikes have hit areas in and around Kyiv, the capital city. These attacks have caused damage to buildings and raised new safety concerns for civilians. Ukrainian leaders say the strikes show ongoing risks to both people and important cultural sites across the country. International organizations, including UNESCO, have warned about the need to protect cultural heritage during armed conflict. Humanitarian groups say many families continue to face danger, displacement, and shortages of basic supplies such as food, water, and medical care. They are calling for increased aid and stronger protection for civilians. World leaders have strongly condemned attacks on civilian areas and cultural landmarks. They continue to call for peace talks, but fighting is still ongoing in several regions. The situation remains tense, and global attention in Ukraine continues. Faith leaders from around the world are gathering in Jerusalem on a major summit focused on anti-Semitism. Organizers say the meeting brings together pastors, ministry leaders, and Christian advocates to address growing concerns about anti-Jewish hatred in many countries. The meeting continues this week in Jerusalem with discussions, workshops, and prayer sessions. Thank you for joining us here on His Channel with a national update. I'm Elizabeth May.

0: What do you do when everything you had dreamed and planned is snatched away in a single moment? That's how you would describe today's guest. But he was soon to learn his plans were not God's plans. Welcome to Coffee, Conversations of Friends of Faith to Encourage and Equip. I'm Kim Crable, and I'm delighted to be your host today. My guest was a three-sport star athlete who suffered a life-altering spinal cord injury while on the football field. His journey toward life after tragedy shows what not giving up, no matter the circumstances, can do in our lives. When we come back from a very short break, you're going to meet our guest and my friend, Van Brooks, and hear an incredible story of determination in the midst of complete devastation.
1: 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Some of the messages talked about today come from Kim's books. 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Thank you again for joining us. We at Coffee with Kim look forward to hearing from you.
0: Hello, everyone, and welcome back to Coffee. Today, we have an incredible guest, and I can't wait for you to meet my friend, Van Brooks. Van, welcome to the show. I'm so, so glad to have you.
2: Thanks for having me.
0: Yeah, well, we haven't known each other that long. What, about a year?
2: About a year.
0: About a year, and all along the way, we've been able to do things together. We've been on the radio, now we're on the TV. I just want everybody to know your incredible story. So let's start with your story. Mm-hmm. Let's talk about pre-accident. Where did you grow up? What was going on with you?
2: Yes, so I was born and raised in West Baltimore. I had, a normal childhood. I was the youngest of five. I had four older sisters. And
0: four older sisters?
2: Four older sisters, yes. So you can only imagine how that was growing up. But it was great. And my parents did everything that they could do and sacrificed so much to make sure that we had the best that they can provide.
0: Mm-hmm. And then you took whatever your abilities were, and you were doing great. It sounds like a three-sport star athlete. Mm-hmm. What were the other sports? I know about the football.
2: Yes, football, basketball, and lacrosse.
0: Of course, it was basketball.
2: Yep, but lacrosse came later once I got into middle school, but. Mm-hmm. Elementary school and Pop Warner, it was always just football and basketball.
0: No baseball, Van. I love baseball.
2: You know, my mother always wanted me to get involved because she was a softball player.
0: Oh, okay.
2: But wasn't my thing.
0: It
2: wasn't my thing. I got hit with the. So I did sign up and I got hit with the ball once and I quit and I said I didn't want to play that ever again.
0: That's kind of the way my boys were with lacrosse. We came from the South and they went, I don't get it. I don't understand it. Of course, now they love it, but you know, it's just what you don't know, what you don't understand. Mm-hmm. So take us to the day when you're running down the field. It seems like yesterday to me, because I remember it well, shortly after we moved from the South into the Baltimore area, and everyone knew your name, that you know, you were in the papers, you were great and all the records. So take us to the day when you're running down that football field and tragedy strikes. Mm-hmm.
2: So I had just scored a touchdown, and then we were back on defense, and I was out of position, and I was running as the play was starting to try to get back into position, and I went in for a tackle, and you know, tackles that I've been making all my life, and this time it was different. I made the tackle, but I was laying on my back, and I knew I had broken something, because at that time I had broken, I think it was eight bones up until that point. Mm. But it was nothing that really worried me because I always would get up, right? Mm-hmm. I had a rule that no matter how bad we were feeling, mm-hmm. get up and make sure you walk off the field. And it was different, though. It was, my body felt like I was levitating, and I had that tingling sensation like when a body part falls asleep. Mm-hmm. And a teammate of mine came over, and he tried to help me get up, and I could see in his face it was pure panic. And so laying there, it still didn't really hit me that something was bad because I kept saying, okay, Van, get up. And I knew it was bad, though, once I saw the trainer standing over top of me. Mm. And I knew that I had really did it this time.
0: Yeah. What happened at that moment? And I know that because of raising two boys, it's like you mm-hmm. never let them take you off the field.
2: Yep.
0: You get up and you go, you
2: yes.
0: know, and so you couldn't get up. You couldn't move.
2: I couldn't move. I couldn't feel anything.
0: Mm-hmm.
2: And the trainer was doing a bunch of different tests on me, and he was asking me if I could feel certain things, and I just couldn't feel it.
0: Mm-hmm.
2: And I heard my mother on the field, and that's what really did it because, and I'm a backtrack, funny story, mm-hmm. back when I was playing football early on. First football game,
0: uh-huh.
2: I was playing running back. I was at the bottom of a pile, so it was about 5 to 6 people on top of me. Mm-hmm. And I could hear my mother yelling, get off my son, get off my son. And I was saying to myself, she sounds really close. And when everyone got off me, my mother was on the field. And so in that moment, I said, Ma, you can never do that again. And so to hear my mother on the field this time, it was like, okay, something's really wrong.
0: Because you knew she wouldn't be on that field.
2: Yes. Yes.
0: Oh my goodness!
2: Yeah.
0: So what happened from there, Van? What I mean, that's when your whole life was changing. You probably
2: yes.
0: didn't even realize it at that point. So what? Where did we go from there? What happened?
2: So laying there, I overheard one of the paramedics say he broke his neck.
0: Oh.
2: And at that age, I always thought if you break your neck, you die. Mm-hmm. And I'm laying there saying, well, clearly that's not the case because I'm alive.
0: Right.
2: And then I was medevaced to shock trauma, and I passed out once we landed at shock trauma, and I don't remember the surgery, of course. I don't remember how long I was out
0: mm-hmm.
2: until I finally woke up, and when I did come to, my parents were talking to the doctors, and I heard the doctors pretty much telling my parents he's going to be like that for the rest of his life and get ready to make plans. And at that time, I was paralyzed from the neck down, unable to do anything.
0: Right.
2: I couldn't, I wasn't even breathing on my own.
0: Mm-hmm.
2: And so that was devastating to hear.
0: I mean, I can't imagine. And I remember that part that you did overhear that. There was a conversation that mm-hmm. they didn't even know that you were a part of, that you mm-hmm. heard that. Well, things didn't get any better for a long time, did they?
2: Not at all.
0: Yeah.
2: Not at all. It got worse. A lot worse.
0: A lot worse.
2: Yes.
0: And that. Take me to one of the worst moments.
2: You know, going through, up until that point, and I want to, you know, put it out there, I was 16.
0: Right, that's
2: and
0: right.
2: And so I was 16, and everything that I was working on was around my athletic abilities.
0: Absolutely.
2: And my dad used to always tell me, you know, we're sacrificing a lot to send you to this school,
0: mm-hmm.
2: and we're not sending you there for athletics. We're sending you there to get an education.
0: Mm-hmm.
2: And growing up, my dad used to always say to me, well, what happens if you don't make it playing football?
0: Mm-hmm.
2: And I used to always flex on him and show off and say, nothing's ever going to happen. I'm going to make it to the NFL. And he used to always tell me, Van, never put all your eggs in one basket
0: mm-hmm.
2: because if something happens, what are you going to do?
0: Right.
2: And in that moment, I said, I put all my eggs in one basket and I didn't know what I was going to do for myself.
0: Right.
2: And after a while I of seeing my parents suffering, and especially my mother, seeing my mother constantly crying and trying to hold it together, I said to myself, it would be a lot easier if I wasn't living.
0: Mm-hmm.
2: It would be, you know, my parents would cry for a little, but eventually I would be a memory, right? It wouldn't be the constant every single day. My son is in a wheelchair. And
0: so you're that's all you have time to think about.
2: Yes.
0: You can't move.
2: I can't move.
0: You can't
2: yes.
0: even breathe on your own.
2: And
0: so inside your own mind, you're starting to think this.
2: Yes.
0: It would be better if I just were no longer here.
2: Yes.
0: Because they would cry for a while,
2: mm-hmm.
0: but not this constant that you're seeing. So
2: yes.
0: this began, no one knew this was inside your own head.
2: Mm-hmm.
0: So you were starting this very dangerous downward spiral
2: yes.
0: in your own thinking.
2: Yes.
0: So where did it take you to?
2: It took me to the point of giving up. I told myself that I no longer wanted to do it.
0: Mm-hmm.
2: And I gave up. And I woke up, and when I woke up, my dad was standing next to me, and he knew what I had.
0: He saw it.
2: He knew what it was. And he ripped into me like I've never been ripped into before.
0: Your dad did.
2: My dad. Mm-hmm. And he said, amongst a lot of things, you should never, ever do that again. And in his frustration, he left out the room.
0: He left the room. He just walked out.
2: He just walked out.
0: Yes. It's amazing to me that he saw it in you. Mm-hmm. That shows the relationship that you have with your dad.
2: Yeah, very close relationship with both my parents.
0: Right, mm-hmm. Absolutely. So he leaves the room.
2: Yes.
0: And then what happens?
2: So I didn't find out until a year ago where he went. Mm-hmm. He went to the bathroom to get himself together. Mm-hmm. And he said when he went to the bathroom, he went into a stall and closed the door just to sit down. And he said the bathroom was immaculate. It was in excellent condition. Mm-hmm. But when he closed the door, something was on the back of the door. And it was, a man isn't defeated when he loses, he's defeated when he gives up.
0: A man isn't defeated when he loses, a man is defeated when he gives up.
2: Yes. Mm-hmm. And so he said he got up and he ran back into the room. And when he came back, he said that to me. He said, man, this is what's going to happen. He says, I'm going to do my part, God's going to do his part, and you need to do your part. And your part is not giving up. And then he followed up and said, a man isn't defeated when he loses, he's defeated when he gives up. And in that moment, that he didn't know it, but he saved my life.
0: And he saved your life.
2: He saved my life, yes.
0: Wow. Mm-hmm. And what happened? I mean, there's something, I think when he said that, God has a plan. I mean, that had to just bring so much purpose to you, even though your plans were gone. It had, mm-hmm. did it open up your mind to what maybe God had planned?
2: It honestly, it didn't. It was, I lost my faith because I was always asking why me. I was the person that was going to change my family's lives. And so why
0: with
2: me?
0: With your sports.
2: Yes. And so my faith was non-existent. Mm. It was more so that I saw it as a challenge for my father. And till this day, my father is the strongest person I know. He's my hero. And I wasn't going to let him down. And so it was, okay, I made my mind up in that moment that I was going to do whatever it was going to take to recover and to live a good life, but more importantly, not to let my father down.
0: Mm, yeah. Mm. Oh, gosh, that is amazing, that love. Okay, so things started to turn around. Mm-hmm. It still wasn't easy.
2: Not at
0: but
2: all.
0: What happened? I mean, I look at you now. I remember the news. I remember, us praying over you. You couldn't move from here down. Look at what you're doing. Yeah. So I want to talk about what's happened physically, and I want to talk about how you have really discovered a grander plan than football mm-hmm. because of what you're doing. So let's first talk about your physical self, because mm-hmm. when I saw you, it's just like, it's amazing mm-hmm. what you've been able to do. But it didn't come easy, did it?
2: Not at all.
0: Yeah.
2: It's been, well, September will be 15 years.
0: 15 years.
2: I'm still in therapy.
0: Still in therapy.
2: Nonstop. I'm still doing my physical therapy. And it was that, I believe, mm-hmm. that helped me recover. Mm-hmm. It's like the saying goes, if you don't use it, you lose it.
0: Right.
2: And as long as I was being active and as long as I was continuing to try to train not only my legs and my arms, but my mind to make the connection in my spinal cord, mm-hmm. To my extremities, mm-hmm. Things will get better, and things started getting better. But as you said, it was not easy at all.
0: Right. I've seen so many of the films where you were, you were just pressing in and pushing on, and mm-hmm. oh my gosh, it's just amazing how great that must feel to you beat the statistics of mm-hmm. what you were supposed to be doing. But that's God's power. You found your faith somewhere in
2: absolutely.
0: There.
2: Absolutely. I did. Yeah. I did. Oh, my faith came back.
0: It did.
2: My faith came back, yes.
0: Yeah, absolutely. Yes. So in the midst of that, you found another plan with developing a nonprofit. So tell us about that. You would have totally missed had you mm-hmm. stayed in the football.
2: Yes.
0: So tell us about that.
2: So it was 8 years into my injury, and I had graduated from high school. I graduated from college.
0: And I didn't mean to mention that even mm-hmm. though that you were still struggling physically, you mm-hmm. were going on, you finished your college degree, and you didn't miss a beat almost.
2: Not
0: even though it was hard, you mm-hmm. kept pressing on, and mm-hmm. it's amazing. So go ahead. I'm sorry I keep interrupting you.
2: There's
0: so many points I want to bring out. So, mm-hmm.
2: so it was 8 years in, and I was, my routine of getting up and going to therapy, and I didn't want to go this day. It was the pressure from other people of why you're still in therapy, nothing's coming back. Mm-hmm. I was independent at the time, and so I was able to do things on my own. I was driving, and that just kind of started to wear on me. And I told myself, well, if I get here, which I ended up in the parking lot, and I said I wasn't going back home.
3: Right.
2: I said I will go up and tell my therapist I want to try to walk.
3: Mm-hmm.
2: And if she doesn't let me try to walk, I wasn't going to return. Mm-hmm. And so I went up, and that's what happened. I told her that, and she said, okay, we can try it. And on that day, she said I took 3 steps on my own at the end. And I didn't believe it. Didn't believe it.
3: Yeah.
2: And so I said, okay, I'll be back. Right. I went back the next day, and she said, great, you took 5. And I still didn't believe it. Yeah. I said, okay, third time's a charm. When we get back, we're going to work this out, but at some point, don't touch me. And if I actually move my legs my own, I know it because no one's touching me.
3: Right.
2: And I was able to take some steps and, you know, got in the car and cried like a baby.
3: I'm sitting here thinking, you can't just cry, Kim. You're supposed to be holding it together. But, wow.
2: I cried like a baby in the car because it was, you know, it went back to if my dad did his part, God was doing his part, and I had to do my part, and that's when my faith was restored in that moment. It was, I know why I was going through what I was going through. I had the answers to my why and what it was, and it just all made sense to me. And literally, a couple of days after that day, I woke up from a dream saying, start a nonprofit. No prior knowledge of a nonprofit at all. None. But I just graduated from college. I was a couple months out, and I was still in, you know, research mode and study mode. So I spent the next 6 to 8 months literally in the house on a computer all day researching how to start a nonprofit. And I was able to figure it out.
3: Yes, you did.
2: I was able to figure it out.
3: And what a nonprofit it is. What's it called?
2: Safe Alternative Foundation for Education.
3: And tell us about it, because it is incredible what you're doing in Baltimore and beyond.
2: So it is to teach kids the importance of having an education and the importance of having a backup plan for life.
3: Having a backup plan.
2: Yes. Something I didn't have.
3: That's right.
2: But, you know, laying in the hospital, among the many things that was going through my mind, my father constantly being in my ear, and he was in my ear. I couldn't talk back. So I just had to listen.
3: Right.
2: And I spent a lot of time in my head. But I realized that there were two things that could never be taken away.
3: Mm-hmm.
2: One was my education,
3: mm-hmm.
2: and one was the things that I was exposed to.
3: Mm-hmm.
2: And I knew that as long as I had an education, once I was able to start talking again, mm-hmm. I would be able to teach someone or tell someone how to do what needed to be done. And so I knew that that had to be the mission of my nonprofit is you need an education and here's why. Mm-hmm. And you need a backup plan for life and here's why.
3: Mm-hmm.
2: And it evolved as I started to build it out to exposing our kids to a lot more opportunities outside of their communities and mm-hmm. helping them have the resources and opportunities that they need by assisting them with getting into private schools or assisting them getting into the better schools in Baltimore City.
3: Mm-hmm.
2: And just being that mentor, that big brother, that dad, that mom, that grandpa, whoever that I needed to be at that time for them.
3: Absolutely.
2: Just being that person.
3: And I've heard the success has been incredible of how many kids are the grades getting into colleges. Tell me one of your favorite stories.
2: So one of my favorite stories, I won't mention his name, but he's a kid that lives in my neighborhood. He actually lives 2 blocks away from my center, and his mom is doing everything she can do to help him. And we have a buddy program with Loyola,
3: mm-hmm.
2: and we went out to Loyola,
3: mm-hmm.
2: And it was his first time there, and he says to me, I want to go to college here. And I said, well, you can't. And he's like, well, why not? You always tell us we can do whatever we want, whatever we put our mind to, we can do it.
3: Mm-hmm.
2: I said, that's true, but you cannot go to college here. And he, why not? I said, well, it's not a college. It's a middle and high school. And he looks at me and he says, you know what? I want to go to school here. You went to school here. I want to go to school here. What do I need to do? And to fast forward, he found out what he needed to do. And we made a deal. We said, you know, if you want to go here, you have to bring me straight A's your 8th grade year. And I'll do everything in my power to get you accepted.
3: Mm.
2: And he did his part. I did my part. And unfortunately, he didn't go to Loyola. He went to Crystal Ray, which is an excellent school as well. And he's a shining star there.
3: Right.
2: But it was that exposure to Loyola and that challenge. And not only the challenge, but being there to support him along his journey.
3: Mm.
2: Because I knew it wasn't going to be easy. But as my dad told me, do my part, do his part. And so we made a similar deal.
3: Yep. Absolutely. Mm-hmm. You know, there are so many people that are paralyzed in so many ways,
2: yes.
3: Van. What is your message to them? Because I think with these kids, they're paralyzed with, you know, their home environments. They're mm-hmm. paralyzed with depression. They're paralyzed with, you know, with the low grades, and they think they can't come out of it. You know, what is your message to people who are paralyzed and what they are, and they think that they've run out of hope.
2: Mm-hmm.
3: They don't know. You know, I know that you have these six steps that
2: yes.
3: we're probably not going to have time to get to today, but what are they? Identify?
2: Yes.
3: You want to talk about that for just a minute?
2: You can run them down and I'll explain them.
3: Well, yeah. In a couple of minutes, it
2: okay.
3: says identify it.
2: Yeah, so that's of course, the number one step. In order for you to overcome any situation, any problem, you must know exactly what it is.
3: Know what it is.
2: Yes. So you have to identify what's the challenge.
3: So it kind of like what we say in our ministry,
2: yes.
3: instead of fleeing in fear, stand and confront it before
2: yes.
3: you can conquer it, right?
2: Yes.
3: Understand it.
2: So that goes deeper into exactly how is this impacting me?
3: Yes.
2: If I don't overcome this, what's going to happen? What's the results of not overcoming it? But then also, what's the results of overcoming it?
3: Right.
2: So what are the benefits and what are, you know, pros and cons?
3: Pros and cons.
2: Yes.
3: So really sit down and ponder it.
2: Mm-hmm.
3: The positive thinking aspect
2: yes.
3: of it.
2: So it's, I'm a firm believer of positive thinking. I'm a firm believer of having a growth mindset. So if you believe that you can do something,
3: mm-hmm.
2: you can trick yourself into, you know, doing it. And I want to say trick yourself into doing it. Once you believe it,
3: yes.
2: you know, it's like me when I would tell people I'm going to walk again one day.
3: Yes.
2: And people would say, well, that's impossible.
3: Mm-hmm.
2: I believe that. And
3: yes.
2: I was able to accomplish that.
3: Absolutely.
2: Because I put all my efforts into that. So think
3: right.
2: positive at all times.
3: Absolutely. Absolutely. And then you say, I'm going to go because of our time.
2: Yes.
3: The next is take action.
2: Yes.
3: And then number five is where I want to land. Believe in yourself and believe
2: yes.
3: in what God can do in your life.
2: Absolutely.
3: Talk about believing. How important is believing?
2: Oh, it's very important, because if you don't believe in yourself, then why should anyone else believe in what you're trying to accomplish? And when you're going through things, it's sometimes going to be a very lonely road,
3: mm-hmm.
2: Very lonely. And there are times where you're not going to be able to see the next step in front of you. And you're just going to have faith that God is going to be there with you, and he's going to see you through it. And mm-hmm. he's not putting anything on you that you can't bear, you know,
3: mm-hmm.
2: that how that goes. And it reminds me of footprints in the sand.
3: Mm-hmm.
2: You know, when things got rough, there were one set of footprints in the sand, and it was because God was carrying you.
3: Mm-hmm.
2: So as long as you believe in yourself that you'll overcome it, you believe in God that he's going to do his part, and we're going to keep going back to that. You know, God's going to do his part. At the end of the day, you'll come through it.
3: Van, what an honor it is just to know you. I mean, and
2: nice.
3: I mean that just to know you and to hear your story and to see that your life was hit with such tragedy, but yet you turned that around and you turned mm-hmm. that to so much good. Thank you so very much for joining us today on the
2: show.
3: Thanks
2: for having me.
3: We're going to take a break and we're going to be right back.
1: Thank you for joining us for coffee. Some of the messages talked about today come from Kim's books. 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Thank you again for joining us. 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
3: Welcome back to Coffee with Kim. We only have a few minutes, and I want to remind you of something that our guest, Van, dad said to him that has really been, it just was the catalyst of all the change and all the encouragement in his life. A man is not defeated when he loses. He is defeated when he gives up. You know, many of us are going to hit times in life where we just want to throw up our hands and just give up and walk away. But if we listen to Van's story, we can hear that maybe that is just God's way of bringing us to the end of what we thought our life was supposed to be and crossing us over into the threshold of what He had planned for us. His story, Van's story, reminds me of the scripture of in Philippians 3, where it says, but this one thing, Paul says, but this one thing I do, forgetting what was behind, I strain toward what is ahead. Sometimes what is ahead of us is we strain toward it. It's not what we had planned. But I want to leave you today with another quote of Van Brooks that means a lot to me. He gave up his plans and he said, if I can help someone achieve a dream or a goal, I will feel that my God-given mission, the reason for my injury, was achieved. Now that's amazing. And the same is for your life. Wherever you are, God has not made a mistake. It's just leading you to your next mission. Thank you so much for joining me today, and I hope you'll join me next time for another conversation.
1: 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Some of the messages talked about today come from Kim's books. 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That's kimcrable.org. Thank you again for joining us. We at Coffee with Kim look forward to hearing from you.

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2: Welcome to our Tuesday's broadcast of the Gospel Truth. Today I'm continuing to teach through the life of David, and I have a book entitled Lessons from David, How to Be a Giant Killer. I have this in English and in Spanish. We have a 432-page study guide that is primarily for you to teach this to other people. This is a great way to hold a Bible study or to teach a Sunday school class. I also have CDs and DVDs that were made from my television and also from some of my meetings that I've held. And then I have a USB that will have both the audio and the video on there. And I encourage you to please get these materials. I tell you, I just can't overstate how important it is for you to learn lessons from these people's lives at their expense and not at your expense. And I believe one of the reasons that people do a lot of the weird stuff that they do is because they haven't studied the Word. They don't see how people who were in rebellion towards God and not obeying God, they don't see how that ruined their life. They don't see the benefit to serving God because they just aren't aware of what Scripture says. And let me say this, I've mentioned it a couple of

impression. You just need to stick with the Word of God. So I think that my teaching on this, I have spent, who knows, thousands and thousands of hours studying the life of David, and I'm sharing things from Scripture, and you need to know what the Word of God has to say, not what some movie says and how they've changed things around and embellished it. So anyway, we're now in the 1 Samuel chapter 17. This is where David goes out and fights Goliath. And the first few verses here we've introduced that the Goliath, the champion, came out. He was about 9 foot 9 inches tall is what the Scripture says. And it gave the weight of his spearhead and all of his coat of mail. It was 125 pounds and things like this. And he was blaspheming the God of Israel and blaspheming the Israelis. It wasn't just a physical thing. It was a spiritual thing. And he was railing upon God and upon the Israelis by his God. So this was a spiritual as well as a physical fight. And so I've already shared those scriptures. In verse 15, this is 1 Samuel 17:15. It says, "But David went and returned from Saul to feed his father's sheep at Bethlehem." And this is important because in the 16th chapter, after David had been anointed to be king, Saul sent for somebody to play the harp and alleviate him from this tormenting spirit that he had. And out of all the people in the nation of Israel, they chose David, which I think was supernatural. It was definitely God that chose him out of everybody. And it was good for David to be in the court of the king, to see the people that came, the governance, the administration, all of the things that he had to do. Even though Saul wasn't a godly example at this time, he still, there was things that he could learn. And here he was, the anointed king, and after spending time with Saul in the palace, then it says that he returned back and kept his father's sheep. I just think this is amazing. And did you know a lesser person wouldn't have done something like that? They would have thought, I'm above this. I'm now the king. And I've been in the palace with the king and all of these things, and I'll not go back and do this. You know, that's an attitude of a person who's operating in pride and thinking that they're more important than they are. And the Scripture says in 1 Peter chapter 5 that God resists the proud but gives grace to the humble. The very fact that David went back and went to submitting himself to keeping his father's sheep, even after he was the anointed king, even after he had spent time with Saul at the palace, he didn't think himself above serving his father and keeping his father's sheep. That says volumes right there. I think that that's a very important fact. And so it says that this Philistine, verse 16, talking about Goliath, he drew near morning and evening and presented himself 40 days. So twice a day for 40 days, that means a total of 80 times, he came and railed upon the Israelites and upon the God of Israel and presented himself as a champion and asked for another Israeli champion to come and fight. In verse 17, it says, "And Jesse said unto David his son, Take now for thy brethren an ephah of this parched corn, and these 10 loaves, and run to the camp to thy brethren, and carry these 10 cheeses unto the captain of their thousands, and look how thy brethren fare, and take their pledge." Now, you can go all the way back to the 16th chapter when Samuel came to anoint one of Jesse's sons to be king. Jesse didn't even think enough of David to put his name in the hat. He didn't even have him come before Samuel. Samuel had to be led by the Lord to call David to come. And so at that time, you can say that Jesse did not honor David as even being a candidate for being king. But now it says that there were three of Jesse's sons, the three oldest ones that were in the battle. But that means that the fourth one, fifth, sixth, and seventh one, there was four other brothers that he could have sent to the battle to see how things were going, but instead he chose the very youngest one to send. And I believe what this shows is that Jesse, he may not have embraced it 100%, but to some degree he had now recognized that David was the one that was chosen by God. And for him to send David, the youngest, and leave these other
that could have gone in his place. That shows that he was now honoring him and recognizing

0: recognizing the call of God on David's life. And so David came to the battle, and it says in verse 20, "And David rose up early in the morning and left the sheep with a keeper and took and went as Jesse had commanded him." Notice that this was a command. This wasn't something that David did on his own. He was being obedient to his father. "And he came to the trench as the host was going forth to fight and shouted for the battle." The very fact that he was shouting for the battle means that, man, he was into it. You know, sometimes they will portray David as being this wimp. And the scripture says that he was a mighty man of valor, is what it said in the 16th chapter when they were recommending him to Saul, that he was a beautiful person, a comely person, but also that he was a mighty man of valor. And so David wasn't a wimp, and here he was shouting for the battle, telling the Israelites to go take it to the Philistines. In verse 21, it says, "For Israel and the Philistines had put the battle in array, army against army, and David left his carriage in the hand of the keeper of the carriage and ran into the army and came and saluted his brethren." So here they were lined up to fight, and David didn't just stay in the background. He ran right into the midst of the army, which again was putting himself in harm's way, shows that he wasn't a weakling or a wimp at all. And in verse 23, it says, "And as he talked with them, behold, there came up the champion, the Philistine of Gath, Goliath by name, out of the armies of the Philistines, and spake according to the same words, and David heard them. And all the men of Israel, when they saw the man, fled from him and were sore afraid." So here they had put the battle in array, and yet when Goliath came out, all of the Israelites ran for cover. In verse 25, "And the men of Israel said, Have you seen this man that is come up? Surely to defy Israel is he come up, and it shall be that the man who killeth him, the king, will enrich him with great riches and will give him his daughter and make his father's house free in Israel." And in verse 26, it says, "And David spake to the man." So it's a little awkward the way the King James does. Actually, what happened, David spake first. And he said here in the 26th verse, he says to the man that stood by, saying, "What shall be done to the man that killeth this Philistine and taketh away the reproach from Israel? For who is this uncircumcised Philistine that he should defy the armies of the living God?" So I believe David said this first, and then the previous verse shows the reply of these people, that he would be made free. That means that he'd be no taxes for him. He would give the king his daughter, and he would enrich him with all of these great things. But there's a real key right here. This is an important passage of Scripture. 1 Samuel 17:26. David said, "What is going to be done for the man who kills this Philistine and takes away the reproach from Israel? For who is this uncircumcised Philistine that he should defy the armies of the living God?" This is what made David different than everybody else. Did you know every one of the people that were in the army, they were Israelites. They had a covenant with God. They were circumcised. They had a covenant with the living God, but they weren't dealing with this situation based on the covenant. They were just looking at the size of Goliath, and they were dealing with this. David, the difference between him, he might have been the runt of all of these other people. He may not have had the experience of some of these people that had been warriors for a long time, but he had a covenant with God. He approached this whole thing on the basis of the covenant, not based on how tall Goliath was and how short he was. You know, again, the scripture gave the exact height, and there's a little bit of confusion about what a cubit and a span is, but most people believe Goliath was 9 foot, 9 inches tall. And David, people in those days were only 5 feet or less tall. So David was about half the size of Goliath. And all of these other Israelites, they had the same covenant that David had, but the difference was they weren't approaching this situation based on the covenant. Now, the application of this to us is that we have things come against us. We have sickness come against us. And sad to say, most Christians don't deal with sickness from a spiritual perspective on the covenant that God heals all of our sickness, all of our diseases. Exodus chapter 23, verse 25, "He will turn off sickness in the midst of us." that he goes about healing all that are oppressed. By his stripes we were healed. Most people don't approach sickness on the basis of what the covenant, the Word of God says. They are approaching it in the natural. They're taking the medication, going to the doctor, and I'm not against any of those things, but I'm saying most people's faith is only in the natural realm. They do not know how to believe God. Same thing in the financial realm. Most people are going to the bankers and they're doing these things. They're taking things out on credit. They're paying everything out instead of doing it on the basis that God will supply all of your need according to His riches and glory by Christ Jesus. You may think that this is talking about something that happened 2,500, 3,000 years ago, but the truth is the application of this for us is phenomenal. The Scripture says that there is no weapon formed against us that will prosper. Only with our eyes will we see and behold the reward of the wicked. That's the covenant that we have. And yet, how many people approach their problems based on the covenant? Instead, they're just like these Israelites, that when the challenge comes, they look at it only in the natural and they run and hide for cover. I tell you, we are living far, far, far below our privileges. We need to stand up. We need to find out what the Word of God promises us, and we need to start confronting our health, our wealth, our emotional being, our relationship, our promotions, what we can accomplish on the basis of what the covenant, the Word of God says, and not just looking at things in the natural realm. So this is a key. When he was referring to Goliath as an uncircumcised Philistine, he was saying, this is a man that does not have the covenant. I've got the covenant. He was superior to Goliath in the spiritual realm. In the physical realm, he might have been inferior, but in the spiritual realm, he was far superior, and he was approaching this on the basis of Scripture. And so in verse 28, it says, and Eliab, his eldest brother, heard when he spake unto the man, and Eliab's anger was kindled against David. And he said, why camest thou down hither? And with whom hast thou left those few sheep in the wilderness? I know the pride and the naughtiness of thine heart, for thou art come down that thou mightest see the battle. Did you know what Eliab was doing? Was impugning David's character and motives and saying that, who did you're shirking your responsibilities. You left these sheep out there unprotected. The truth is, I've already read those scriptures, but in this very chapter, it says that Jesse, the father of David, commanded him to go to the battle and to take these cheeses to the leader of the thousand and to take the food to his brothers. David was not guilty of what Eliab was accusing him of at all. He was saying he was irresponsible. And he says, I know the naughtiness of thine heart. There is no indication that there was any naughtiness, any evil, any prideful motive in what he was doing whatsoever. And you know, again, I'm saying this as andiology. I won't say thus saith the Lord. But over in the 16th chapter, when Samuel came to anoint one of Jesse's sons to be king, Eliab was the first one he saw. He was the biggest one. He was the oldest one. And Samuel said that, surely the Lord's anointed is before me. And I believe that somehow or another, that was probably communicated. You know, you can say a lot without saying words. You can say a lot, like when he saw Eliab, it just, his eyes may have lit up. He may have got a smile on his face. He did something that probably caused Eliab to think, surely I'm the one. And then Samuel passed over him and went all the way down to David. And the Scripture says in Proverbs 13:10, only by pride comes contention. Right here, there was contention, not on David's part, but on Eliab's part, the oldest brother. And the Scripture says the only way that comes is through pride. I believe personally that Eliab was disappointed and feeling passed over. And then when his runt little brother, the prettiest one of the whole litter, is the one that is chosen to be king, I think there was jealousy. There was pride. And that's how it came. So I don't think that there was any justification to what he was saying. Certainly the fact that he was saying that David, it was shirking his duty, was not true at all. And so he criticized him. And you know, this is one of the lessons that, sad to say, we have to learn. In Mark chapter 6 And in verse 3, talking about Jesus, the people in Jesus' hometown said, "Is not this the carpenter, the son of Mary, the brother of James and Joseph and of Judah and Simeon? And are not his sisters here with us?" And they were offended at him. And Jesus said unto them, "A prophet is not without honor, but in his own country and among his own kin and in his own house." You know, the people who've known us as we were little kids, and they've had to wipe our runny nose and see us at our worst and do all these things, it's hard for the people that are closest to us to really recognize that we become a new person, that God's anointing is on us. And when you start speaking that I'm walking in health, I'm believing God is blessing me, and I'm able to pay for things, and I'm able to do this, did you know, in a sense, that condemns them. Because you're from the same family, you're from the same area. And if what you're saying is true, and if you can prosper, and if you can rise above what everybody else in the family has done, then in a sense, it condemns them. Because if you could do it, they could have done it. And rather than come up to your level, most people will just try and draw you down to their level. And so this is something that the Lord prophesied would happen. And it certainly has come to pass that our foes sometimes are the people of our own house. And so this is what happened to David. So David, first of all, his father didn't honor him. David had to overcome that. And then his older brother, Eliab, didn't honor him. He was railing on him. And do you know what most of us do when things like this happen? Most of us get in and try and justify ourselves and explain. David could have told Eliab that our father, Jesse, told me to do this. He could have justified himself. He could have completely overturned the arguments that Eliab had against him. And yet David didn't say that at all. Matter of fact, the next verse, here's what David's reply to Eliab was. David said, "What have I now done? Is there not a cause?" You can take this one of two ways. You can say that there was no cause for Eliab to treat him that way, but you could also look at it as David saw Goliath defying the armies of Israel, and he just had a cause. He had something that was more important than sitting there and arguing with his brother, and he just could have said, "Man, I've got a cause here. I've got something that's bigger than me justifying myself to you." And the next verse says that he turned from him towards another and spake after the same manner, and the people answered him again after the former manner. So instead of getting up into the grandstands and arguing with his older brother and trying to justify himself, he just kept speaking forth his faith. Boy, here's an important, important statement. The Bible says in Proverbs 18:21, "Death and life are in the power of the tongue." It also says that faith speaks. If you don't believe something enough to speak it, then you don't really believe it. If he would have been silenced because of Eliab's criticism, it would have hindered his faith. But he turned from him and he just started speaking. You know, I had a prophecy given to me back when I was still in the Baptist church, and I was saying things that didn't fit Baptist doctrine, and I was being criticized, and it was affecting me. And I had a man call me out of a whole crowd, and he gave me a prophecy, and he said, "I see you like a runner on one of these oval tracks." And he said, "You're running a race and you're winning. You're leading the pack. And yet the people in the grandstands are yelling at you and telling you you're doing it all wrong." And he said, "I see you getting off of the track and going up into the grandstands and arguing with the spectators." And he said, "Even if you win the argument, you're going to lose the race." He says, "Stay on track." And that has been a word that I have operated in for nearly 50 years. And I just don't try and justify myself. And I get a lot of criticism, but if I get off to trying to justify myself and answering everybody's criticism, even if I've got an answer that could win the argument, I'm going to lose the race because I'm no longer speaking what the Word says. So this is exactly what David did. Instead of getting up into the grandstands and arguing with his brother, he kept saying the things, and it was only after this, after he turned from his brother, that somebody heard him and then reported that to Saul. And then they brought him to Saul, and he went out and fought Goliath. Did you know if he would have been arguing with his older brother over this false accusation, he would have missed the opportunity to go out and fight Goliath. And brothers and sisters, there's people watching this program that God's got an anointing on your life. He's spoken some things to you. You're heading in that direction, but people are criticizing you, and you're up in the grandstands arguing with the spectators, and you may win the argument, but you're going to lose the race. You need to stay on track. You can't let what other people think about you stop you or occupy you. You need to recognize it. Just as Jesus said, a man's foes will be they of his own house. It doesn't matter what anybody else thinks about you. It's only what God thinks about you. That's one of the lessons that you learn right here from David. And I tell you, that is a powerful lesson. I'm out of time again, but I've got this book. It's a 200 plus page book about David, and I'd love to give this to you. I'm making this as a free offer to you. It's 200 pages. We also have a study guide that's 432 pages. It will cover the same material, but it's made so you can teach other people. I have CDs and DVDs here, and then I have a USB that will have the audio and the video on it. We also have this material in Spanish. So if you listen to our announcer, he'll give you this information, and I really encourage you. This is the kind of thing that you need to get. There's some great lessons that you can learn at David's expense and not your own. So listen to our announcer, and then please call or write today and receive these products.
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0: Hello, this is Andrew Womack, and I would like to encourage you to join us this August for our Healing is Here conference. We've been doing this for many years, and we have seen tens of thousands of people healed. Healing is here. We would like you to be here and participate. I'm going to be ministering, also Daniel Colinda, who's taken over the ministry from Reinhard Bonnke. We've got Carrie Pickett, Audrey Mack, Daniel Amstutz, Carly Terdez, and Barry Bennett. We're all going to be ministering, and in the past, we've seen as many as 1,000 people healed in one service. I tell you, if you have need of healing in your body, or if you know somebody who does, you need to be with us. So that's going to be August the 4th through the 7th, and they'll have more information on the screen. You can go to our website, and you can pre-register. Registration is free, but it'd really help us to know how many people are planning on coming. So be with us August the 4th through the 7th for our Healing is Here conference.
2: For 25 years, the friends and partners of Andrew Womack have been blessed to invest in a television ministry that ignites their relationship with God. And not only does each donation support Andrew, but it supports his mandate to disciple nations through Charis Bible College, where students are immersed for 4 hours a day in the life-changing Word of God. Every seed sown by Andrew's partners is multiplied through the lives of Caris graduates who carry God's word out into the world. Graduates like Dottie, who has filled her house with adopted children in Kenya. Johan, a former drug lord jailed in Portugal, now evangelizing in Brazil. Julie, caring for orphans and abandoned women in the Congo. Muhammad, reaching Muslim Iranians worldwide. Andrew and Selena, pastoring a vibrant street church in the UK. Devin and Jessica, changing lives in Budapest. Jason and Sarah, serving with love on the Wind River Indian Reservation. Thank you, friends and partners. These are your treasures in heaven. As we continue to sow the seed of God's word in our lives and in the lives of our students, the Lord of the harvest will multiply our investment to His glory in the exciting days that are still ahead.
0: I'd like to encourage you to take advantage of our daily devotion. This is something I wrote many years ago. I have a different devotion for every single day of the year. And I read these often, and I'm amazed at some of the things the Lord said through me. They're really, really good. And I believe it would bless you. So you can get this sent to you automatically. I encourage you to go to our website and sign up and get our daily devotion for every single day of the year.
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0: Welcome to Christ in Prophecy. In the spring of 2026, America held its breath as we learned that two airmen had been shot down over Iran when their F-15E was struck by enemy fire. The pilot was quickly rescued in a daring search and rescue operation, but the WISO, or Weapons System Officer, was stranded in Iran, leading to a frantic search by both American rescue teams and Iranian Revolutionary Guard Corps. You can imagine the propaganda coup that Iran would have capitalized on had they captured an American colonel. Christians will note that the colonel was downed on Good Friday. And as time went by, many began to fear that he was either dead or in the hands of a desperate foe. But then, on Resurrection Sunday, word came that he had been rescued by a combined team of special forces from the Air Force, Navy, and Army. The son feared dead was alive and well and headed home once again. In this episode of Christ in Prophecy, I want to focus on the training that every American military pilot and aircrew member undergoes. It is called SEERI, or SEER training, and stands for Survival, Evasion, Resistance, and Escape. I first underwent SEERI training when I was a cadet at the Air Force Academy. Our training took place for a number of days on campus, then culminated with a survival and evasion phase in the forest of the Rocky Mountains, followed by a period of simulated POW training, including indoctrination and interrogation, as well as resistance and escape planning. Later, as an upper-class cadet, I became a SEERI cadre, working the program three different times, including a session as a training interrogator. The SEERI, or SEER acronym, has great application to our role as Christians living behind enemy lines in the world today. But instead of merely sharing my own experiences and insights, I thought I'd bring on another expert who has also undergone SEER training and placed himself in harm's way in defense of the United States. Caleb Moore is an Air Force pilot who flew the F-15E for many years, with multiple combat hours in hostile locations. He has been an instructor on that advanced fighter and brings a keen sense of Christian perspective to his own training and experience. And on top of all that, he is my own son. Caleb, welcome to Christ in Prophecy.
1: Hey, it's an absolute privilege to be here, be part of your show. And I'm excited because I get to do one more thing in your footsteps, only a little bit better, a little bit faster, and probably slightly funnier.
2: Yeah.
1: So I will say, yeah, well, definitely. And better looking as well.
2: Yeah, better looking as well. Well, as they might say at the Air Force Academy, fast, neat, average, friendly, good, good. Maybe fast, I don't know about neat or average, but hopefully friendly, and both of us good, good. By the way, how do you like my cadet athletic jacket, the A jacket, with my squadron patch, class of 88, class that's great. And, of course, my SEERI cadre patch.
1: It's looks like it fit just like the day you got it.
2: Yeah, just like the day I got it. Well, folks, let's be very clear up front. We're not going to get into any of Caleb's training in a way that might stray into classified systems or tactics. Instead, Caleb, I want to explore your own experience with SEERI, both the training you received and the potential that you had to put it into use. And, obviously, I want to discuss its relevance to us as followers of Christ in an increasingly hostile world.
1: Yep, and just like my testimony reflects my own beliefs and my own repentance that I have needed and accepted, so also the things I'm going to say today are part of my own Christian salvation. Obviously, they don't reflect the Department of War's beliefs, and that's a privilege that I get to share my beliefs in the same way that I would testimony at the front of a church today, and I'm going to stay within that circle, if you will.
2: Obviously. Well, Caleb, where did you receive your SEERI training? Did you still call it SEERI, or was it already transitioning to the pronunciation of SEER? And what stands out from your memory or in your memory from that experience?
1: Yeah, they transitioned it to SEER. I don't know where they dropped that E at the end, but at some point it went away in order to streamline it, I guess. And then I got to do that out at Fairchild Air Force Base in the state of Washington. So things that I remember about my experience, I remember it being kind of fun in a way because about half of it is the survival part where you're evading out in the woods. And to me, it was just like camping, being raised in Kentucky and doing some accidental survival of my own in my youth. And so that was a fun time. I did it right before the winter. So we got extra food despite the fact that the snow had not landed yet. And then I also remember very specifically getting in a little bit of trouble during the resistance portion because I thought it was kind of a fun thing that we got to pretend like we were POWs. And so I was having a good time, and they needed me to take a step back and stop acting so happy about being there and act a little more POW-like. So Those are my biggest memories from Seer.
2: Yeah, the Seer or Seer instructors like to beat it into you if you were having too much fun during their training, because really they were giving us a taste of what it would be like in an actual combat situation. Well, Caleb, when you personally were flying combat missions in support of U.S. objectives overseas, how often did you think, I might actually have to use my own Seer training on a given sortie?
1: I think it was every single combat mission you step out with the possibility of needing that, because first of all, you have your ISO prep. In other words, you are prepared and ready every single day for if you do have to eject over enemy territory, basically where you're going to go, what you're going to say, what you're going to do. And you flew with survival gear every single day, including a weapon and maps and water, all in a combat vest. So all 20 to 30 pounds of that were a constant reminder that today might be the day that you have to do some surviving out in the desert. So every single day, I'd say.
2: Yeah. Was there actually ever a moment when you thought, all right, we have a problem and I might be taking a silk letdown, in other words, a parachute drop into the unknown?
1: I did not really. I never got shot at personally, but I saw some surface-to-air fire on a couple occasions towards someone else, and I thought, they might have a bad day. But you did. You had one of those, right?
2: Yeah, actually, my C-130 crew were flying combat support missions over enemy territory in a time when we were told that there was no more surface-to-air threat, and yet flying out of Baghdad one night, climbing through about 5,000 feet, all of our missile warning systems went off, and we knew that there was a missile inbound. We immediately responded with the training we'd been given. Miraculously, we were not hit, although we actually felt the concussion of the missile explosion as it got close to the aircraft. My crew, let's just say, had a moment of great chaos, and I told everybody to be quiet, make sure they were okay, make sure the aircraft was okay, and indeed, we were able to fly on down to Kuwait. But for a moment, I know everyone reflected on how close we had come to being a statistic, or at least potentially being shot down. Of course, you mentioned all the survival gear. We actually carried a bloodshed. I'm sure you do as well. That was a piece of paper written in whatever language, you know, the enemy territory was, saying, hey, if I get downed as an American aircrew, if you will help me, my country will be very well disposed. In other words, we'll pay you a lot of money. The one mission we had where we carried $250 million of cash, we thought, we don't need any blood chits. We'll just carry a bundle of cash if we get shot down. But thank the Lord that didn't happen. And so we were safe not only that day, but all the other times. You know, Caleb, by all indications, the full bird colonel who was shot down in Iran recently was a committed Christian. So as you and I, brothers in Christ, have reflected on our faith, even as we have served in the military, how important do you think that faith is in helping someone maintain hope in a challenging and threatening situation?
1: I think it's quintessential, and I think there's a distinct parallel between SEER training and what we train to by being based in Scripture and by fellowshipping with other Christians. And so out of the straight Air Force SEER guide, it says, the will to survive is defined as the desire to live despite seemingly insurmountable mental and or physical obstacles. And so as long as we have that will to live in a survival situation, we'll be able to make it out. And that parallels with, for example, something that POW Louis Zamperini said. He said, where there's still life, there's still hope. What happens is up to God. It was all in his hands now, as it always has been. And so we, as Christians, place our faith in something much bigger even than ourselves, and that goes beyond even just surviving and holding on to our life, our leading life here on earth, but looking towards heaven, looking towards our time there, and looking towards our ascent there, if you will, and our faith in him. And that's a much bigger hope than just being able to come back to the good old US of A and get the Chick-fil-A that's going to be waiting for us here. And so if we can put our faith in that, then it's going to be able to get us through that challenging, threatening situation.
2: Yeah, I always think of the American Forces Code of Conduct, which came about several years ago when there were some POW situations where people didn't always know how to cling to hope and reassurance that they would come home with honor. And so they came up with this code of conduct. And one of the statements is that we will always keep faith with the country and trust essentially that the government, the armed forces of the United States, have our best interest at heart. And yet we know as Christians that all entities, including the military, even the United States, will fail at some point, but only the Lord himself is always faithful. I tell that to my Marine friends. Yeah, Semper Fidelis is a good motto, but really the only one who is truly always faithful is the Lord Jesus Christ. Well, let's get into sort of the true focus of this episode, and that is the application of every element of SEER training, survival, evasion, resistance, and escape, to our situation as Christians in a very hostile world. So when it comes to survival, we know we live behind enemy lines, so to speak. The hostility of the world is becoming more pronounced every day. And the first thing we got to do is just simply survive. So unlike yours and my experience of foraging for food and sustenance in the wilderness of Colorado or Washington State, we have spiritual food that is readily available to sustain us throughout our natural life. What do you have to say about that?
1: So the first thing I'd say is, as far as the food that we have, is it's definitely interesting. Something I was thinking about recently is the number of times that we're tempted, or people were tempted in the Bible based on food, whether it's Adam and Eve, whether it's an inheritance that's tempted away with food. And then finally you have Jesus Christ, who is tempted with food during his days in the wilderness, and he's able to overcome that. And so that is definitely one of those things that can be tempting in a survival situation. We have to, like you're saying, base our needs in something greater than just our daily bread.
2: Yeah, obviously Jesus Christ, even when the disciples said, "You have no food," he says, "I have food you're not even aware of." He was talking about the spiritual sustenance of his communion with the Father, obviously the Holy Spirit providing for him. And so whether it's 40 days in the wilderness or just going about his ministry, he was constantly being sustained. And I think too often we as Christians fail to take a daily dose of the sustenance that God's word will provide in giving us that very same spiritual sustenance. It's like we're, you know, on the cruise to heaven, and the Lord's said, "Hey, you've got all you can eat." And yet some people just subsist on the mere rations that they think they got to carry for themselves instead of feasting on his word.
1: Yep, totally agreed.
2: Well, here's another thing that is emphasized in the Air Force training manual when it comes to survival, and that's to engage not only in self-care, if you have to treat your own wounds or something, but also in buddy care. The Air Force came up with the term of having a wingman. And so when I talk about self-care, I don't mean self-absorbed care. I mean staying grounded in the Word of God from a spiritual perspective, as we've already said, and being intentional about nurturing our relationship with him and helping the ones around us to be nurtured in their relationship with him.
1: Yeah, so I kind of have two thoughts on that. The first is that, much like flying in the airlines, when the oxygen masks drop, they always say to take care of yourself before others. So you have to be able to have a relationship yourself and have a depth of faith yourself. Matthew 7:3 says, "Why do you look at the speck of sawdust in your brother's eye and pay no attention to the plank in your own eye?" In other words, you have to yourself do some introspection and ensure that your own sins are not straying you from Christ. So that is one thing, is to make sure that you are grounded in faith. But also, if your training is unequally yoked, then you're not going to be able to take care of your buddy. So if you didn't go through the self-aid buddy care course and take it seriously and think about how you're going to act in a certain situation, have the right training, you're not going to be able to take care of your friend when you are in that situation and he does have a wound or blood loss in the leg or something like that, and you're just freaking out because you don't have the training or you didn't internalize it. And so the same thing is true with Christianity. If we don't take care of ourselves, if we don't take serious the training that we're being given through scripture, through a relationship with a church body, then we're not going to be ready to take care and hold up and mutually support our brother or sister in need when they are in that time of need.
2: Well, as Caleb and I have been talking about some of our experiences in the Air Force, I can tell you that I have written down many of my own experiences in the Air Force and other aspects of life in a new devotional book entitled High Flight on Wings of Eagles. We'd be glad to send you a copy. Just call the number on the screen or visit our online store and ask for High Flight on Wings of Eagles. I think it'll be a blessing to you. Well, let's move on to the word evasion. During this life and until we receive our glorified bodies, minds, and hearts, we have to proactively evade the wily tricks of the enemy. And Satan would love to ensnare us in the concerns of this world. He would love to deceive, distract, discourage, and even destroy us if possible. So how do we effectively evade his nefarious attacks?
1: So I think the biggest thing that, again, when I go to scripture and I look at a time when someone evaded Satan's nefarious attacks directly, the time I think about is Christ in his time in the wilderness. Again, he's tempted multiple times, temptation of hunger, temptation to test God, temptation of power. And every single time he responds with a scriptural basis when Satan had twisted scripture in order to try to ensnare him. So he's quoting Deuteronomy 8:3, man shall not live by bread alone. Deuteronomy 6:16, you shall not put the Lord God to test. Deuteronomy 6:13, you shall worship the Lord your God, and him only shall you serve. So each time he responds by quoting scripture, and I think that that is being scripturally based, is our best defense as Christians against attacks that certainly will happen. And sometimes attacks are a little bit more subliminal than others. And we always have to go back to scripture because that is the source document for the way that we're supposed to live our lives. And again, Christ gave this great example of how to do those things. So I think that that is the best. Do you have a different opinion on that?
2: No, I think you're exactly right. Another example, I mean, Jesus is the ultimate example, but you think, well, who of us can be like Christ? But yet, even in the Old Testament, in the book of Genesis, chapter 39, you think of Joseph, who is sold off into slavery, finds himself serving in the house of Potiphar, and Potiphar's wife makes designs on this good-looking young man, Joseph, and yet Joseph shunned her advances. As a matter of fact, he evaded her or resisted her advances because he said, not only would this be an offense to Potiphar, my master, but it would be a sin against God. That's exactly what he said in verse 9 of chapter 39. So he effectively resisted even that temptation, and whether it's food today, whether it's sexual temptation or any other thing, we have to flee from temptation. I think that one of Satan's most effective strategies is to lull people into thinking that they are not even engaged in a battle, and that's a classic tactic of every propagandist.
1: That's right, and I think that you probably experienced this in Seer, where they try to get your guard down at some point, try to make you think that, oh, we're buddies. In fact, in World War II, some of the most effective interrogators were effective because they would kind of become best friends, you know, bring you some good food, good drink, pack of cigarettes, whatever you need. We're just buddies. We're just talking. And that's how they would get the most information out of the people that they were interrogating. It wasn't the guys who were doing extreme torture. It was these very sly, friendly guys that were able to pull information out and get their POWs to act at the way that they wanted to. So I think exactly what you're saying is true. It is to lull people into a false sense of security, and then from there to be able to pull out information and change behavior.
2: Yeah, it's funny you say that. Even when I was a training interrogator, that was one of our most successful tactics. We would offer people food, or we'd offer them some kind of special favor, something that's addressed in the code of conduct. But people in a moment of weakness or in a sleep-deprived moment, because even in training, we would not let people go to sleep for about 2 to 3 days, and you start to have your defenses worn down, and without the ability to resist, oftentimes, or to evade those wiles and those sly tactics, oftentimes they failed in resisting. That brings us to the R, which is resistance, and we know that in spite of our best efforts, Satan does hurl fiery darts at us, and quite frankly, sometimes they come from unexpected quarters, even friendly fire. And sometimes our own nature tends to lead us astray. You know, one of my favorite songs has the words, prone to wander, Lord, I feel it, prone to leave the Lord I love. So, Caleb, how can a Christian heighten their resistance and recognize the fiery darts and our own inclination to wander and ensure that we as Christians, as followers of Christ, overcome these threats?
1: So I kind of think of it, the reason that survive and evade are first is because the whole goal is to never put yourself into a resistance situation. As you know, you never want to be caught by the enemy. And so just like you're talking about with Joseph, what does he do? He doesn't stay around and try to argue with Potiphar's wife. He literally flees from the situation, right? And so the same thing is true in a survival combat situation. You don't want to put yourself in that bad situation. You don't want to put yourself into a place where you're going to get shot down. If you get shot down, you want to not put yourself into the hands of the enemy. And the same thing is true with Christian resistance. And when we know that the enemy is going to tempt us in extreme ways, we're going to not put ourselves there, right? We're not going to put ourselves in a place where we know that we're going to be tempted beyond our own capabilities. And I'll let you talk to that in a minute with kind of the ways that you've done that in your life, not putting yourself in situations where you're going to be tempted beyond your abilities or just in bad temptational situations. However, we live in the world and we cannot just lock ourselves in a room or our kids in a room. And so we are given a prescription for how we're supposed to act. And that's Ephesians 6:13, which says, therefore put on the full armor of God so that when the day of evil does come, because it will, you'll be able to stand your ground. And after you've done everything to stand. And then it goes on to say truth, righteousness, peace, faith, salvation with all these different armor pieces. And then the final thing is the sword of the Spirit, the one offensive weapon that we're given to be able to fight back as Christ did in his resistance. So yeah, you've had some like situations or maybe some different rules for life that you've not tried to put yourself into a resistance scenario, if you will.
2: Yeah. So even here serving at Lamb and Lion, and when I was in the legislature, I had a rule that I would not be alone with any woman other than my wife, because I didn't even want the appearance that I could enter into some kind of relationship that would be improper. I've been very careful just in the words I use. I watch and guard my mouth. I had to learn that as a cadet because I used to have a very bad temper as a teenager. Let's just say that as a fourth class cadet, I learned to keep my mouth shut and to not let even my anger get the best of me. You know, I think another reality in recognizing how to evade is to realize that Satan likes to convince people, just as you indicated, that there is not a spiritual battle raging. But on the other side of that spiritual tactic, he would try to convince us that resistance is futile, at least in terms of holding back the tide of wickedness all around us. And so I'm determined to keep my eyes on Christ and to be hope-filled. I want to make sure I pass that on to my grandchildren, not my worries or frustrations with politics or government or anything else, but my hope and my absolute blessed hope that Jesus Christ is my Savior and He's coming soon. That brings us to the last word, escape. And I got to tell you, as a ministry that proclaims the soon return of Jesus Christ, I look forward to the moment when Jesus says, come up here. And whether that happens at the rapture, when all the church age saints, living and dead, rise to meet him, or my personal home going, I am assured, all of us who have trusted him in him have been assured of a place that he is preparing for us and that he will rescue us from the wrath to come.
1: Yep. And again, with Seer, the hope at the end, the light at the end of the tunnel is always to return to, like I said, good old US of A with the great things that we have here, the freedoms that we have, the amenities that we have, whether it's that 120 pump Buc-ee's down the road or the chicken sandwich at Chick-fil-A. And the things of heaven are just so much unthinkably greater to be able to look forward to than returning to the United States. So it's definitely something that we can put our hope in and fix our eyes upon.
2: So you're a young man with a beautiful family and much of life ahead of you. How does the hope of heaven motivate you day by day in a practical sense?
1: So just like we've talked about a little bit or alluded to, the big theme of Seer is to return with honor. So always thinking about coming back home and doing so with honor without giving up all the secrets and information and without speaking against the country that you came from. And in the Bible, in 2 Timothy 4:7-8, kind of alludes to this about heaven. I've fought the good fight. I have finished the race. I have kept the faith. Now there is in store for me the crown of righteousness, which the Lord, the righteous judge, will award to me one on that day. And not only to me, but also those who have longed for his appearing. So it's the same theme here, keeping the faith, finishing the race, fighting the good fight to the very end, and then inheriting the crown of righteousness. And I think that that is an enormous motivation, whether you're going through the resistance of, in my life right now, 3 kids under 4 years old, that's Seer, that's a form of Seer. Or whether you're going through combat, whether you're spending a long time away from your spouse, whatever you're going through in life, there's difficulties, and the locality of our difficulties are different for each person, but we experience those in a similar way of stress. And so that's always what we've got to look forward to, no matter where we are in our lives, no matter what country we're from. We always have the ability to fight the good fight, finish the race, and keep the faith.
2: And keep our eyes on Christ and the promise of his coming. You know, Caleb, it's proven fact that we were trained on this in Syria, that a POW or anyone living in traumatic situation, if they lose hope, their chances of survival plummet. And so we were taught, again, never to doubt that American forces would rescue us. And we've seen that in practice and taken comfort in the assurance that we will not be forgotten or abandoned behind enemy lines. As the saying goes, America will never leave a man behind. But for Christians, God has promised not to leave us behind. And he really does not wish for any to perish, but for all to come to repentance and salvation through faith in his Son, Jesus Christ. Any last thoughts about how SERI, Survival, Evasion, Resistance, and Escape, applies to Christians in the world today?
1: To wrap it up, to conclude and go back to the introduction, for this one individual who was stuck in Iran for 3 days, we dedicated hundreds of assets in the Middle East in order to go and pick him up. Thousands of people working round the clock in order to get this one guy. And that was impressive, eye-watering, and made you proud to be an American, because that's what we're willing to do for one person, because we value our troops so much, even just one guy. And Christ, at the same time, would have died on the cross, would have gone through the horrible torture and death that he did for one person. And that is God, you know, fully God, fully man, coming to earth in order to die for you, for one individual. And so it is quite a parallel there, that what we are doing here for has a much bigger meaning, and the ends and the people fighting for us, in other words, Christ fighting for us on this side, or when people are in combat here doing seer, the people fighting for us are willing to sacrifice everything in order to get us across the finish line and return us home. So that's something that we got to keep our mind on.
2: Yeah, God the Father gave his absolute best, his own Son, for each and every one of us. And even if it had been just for me, Christ went to the cross. Well, folks, there you have it. Whether you know it or not, we are engaged in a desperate struggle throughout this life. The stakes couldn't be higher. And while you may have secured your own eternal destination, Satan would like to minimize your impact in the spiritual war that is raging. If you want to survive, evade, and resist before you escape, put on the full armor of God and go on the offensive. Join the battle and fight for lost souls of people all around you. Support ministries that have an impact in the kingdom of God. And share the glorious good news that our great God and Savior is coming soon. We will escape the wrath to come. Well, Caleb, I want to thank you for being with us on Christ in Prophecy today. Always a pleasure. Look forward to next time we're together in person. But I appreciate you not only as my son, but as my brother in Christ and friend.
1: Thanks so much for having me on. It's an absolute honor, and it's a privilege to be able to do something like this with you as my dad, and be able to show you up once again, both in my humor and in my hairline. So,
2: you will, the hairline for sure. As one happy warrior to another, Godspeed.
3: 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Thank you, and God bless you.

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1: Yesterday's prophecies for today's world.
2: When anyone, anywhere, responds to this knowledge by having a desire to know this God, God will move heaven and earth to get the message to you.
1: And now, the continuation of Hal Lindsey's Bible study, the book of Revelation.
2: Revelation chapter 9, verses 13 through 21. This is the sixth trumpet of judgment that is about to sound. Remember, there, the chronology of this book is carried forward by these three series of judgments. First, the series of judgments that are called the seal judgments. That is, they had a scroll, and each time they'd break a seal, they would unroll it and read a judgment, then break another seal and read it. And on the seventh seal, that was opened, and that opened a new series, telescopic, the series of the trumpets, and these became much worse. Whereas God judged the earth by fourths, fourth of the mankind was wiped out during the seal judgments. In the trumpet judgments, he deals with the earth in thirds. Third of the trees burned up. Third of fresh water is polluted and poisoned. Third of all the life in ships in the sea destroyed. And now we come to another third. Let's begin with verse 13. And I'm reading from the New American Standard. It says, "Then the sixth angel sounded, and I heard a voice from the four horns of the golden altar, which is before God. One saying to the sixth angel who had the trumpet, release the four angels who are bound at the great river Euphrates. And the four angels who had been prepared for the hour, the day, the month, and the year were released." And what's there? Here's a purpose clause. What's the purpose of it? So that they would kill a third of mankind. Now, this is devastating news, because once again, it shows the book of Revelation switches between heaven and it switches between there and earth just as easily as I would switch conversation with one person and another. Because to the one who's really tuned in with the Spirit of God, you realize that what happens in heaven determines what's happening here. And the book of Revelation over and over again shows that everything that is going to happen during this tribulation period before Jesus returns starts in heaven. And it says there's a voice that comes from the golden altar that is before God. And this, and in the book of Revelation, it tells us that there is a tabernacle in heaven that is actually the pattern after which the one that was made

been slaughtered by the Christ-rejecting world. It speaks out and it says, release the four angels who are bound at the great river Euphrates. Now, these are special kinds of angels. You know, that there is an order of angels that's very, very well described in the Bible. And the ranks are respected among these angels. There's a great order among the angels. Now, we know that these are beings that are of enormous power. But they're divided into ranks, and some have much more power than the other. And it says that these four angels had been bound at the great river Euphrates. Now, tracking back, the time that they would have been bound would have been during the time of Noah. Because apparently they were responsible for all kinds of terrible things. These are particularly violent and powerful angels. Ephesians chapter 6. All right, it says in verse 10, finally, be strong in the Lord and in the strength of his might. Put on the full armor of God that you may be able to stand firm against the schemes of the devil. For our struggle is not against flesh and blood, but against the rulers, against the powers, against the world forces of this darkness, against the spiritual forces of wickedness in the heavenly places. All right, now, let me go over some of the Greek words that are presented here about the rank and file of the angels. The first one, it says that our struggle is against the powers. Now, the Greek word is archon, from which we get the word archangel. And so the first order of power in the angelic realm is they're called archons. And in the archons, there are cherubs and seraphs. The cherubim, I-M in Hebrew is like S in English. It means plural. Cherubim means plural for cherub. Cherubim are the most powerful, and all of the archons are cherubs. Now, an archon then is also, there are archangels among the fallen. That is, there was a third of the whole angelic realm rebelled against God and followed the highest and most mighty of all angels, Lucifer, who became known as the devil and Satan. And the archons are people that you really want to have your armor on when you meet. And I find that the more God uses you, the more you start coming up against the archons. Let me tell you something. Sometimes it's scary, and you really get that armor honed real close and start trusting on the one who's in you, the Holy Spirit. Then the next one, it says, our strife is against the powers and against world forces of this darkness. The word here, world forces, is exousios in Greek, which means high authority. High authorities. They are the high authorities of this darkness that we're in. They're the ones that have a special power to blind people to everything about God. There has to be spiritual forces that keep this darkness in the earth. And the exousios are mighty authorities that specialize in blinding people to the truth of God and to his word. Then it says, and we fight against the world forces of this darkness, against the rulers, against the powers. The powers is the one I was looking for. I

0: didn't read it correctly. The rulers are the archons, the powers are the exousios, the mighty authorities, and against the world forces. Now, this is one word in Greek. It's cosmokratoros. Kratoros means a mighty power. Cosmos means an organized world system. It doesn't just simply mean the world. It means an organized world system. So these are fallen angels that have a special duty of keeping control of the world system that we're in. See, we don't live in a world system that's friendly in any way to God. The Bible says that Satan controls the world system that we live in. Now, the world system is made up of all of the thought and the thought control and the order of things and the way this world is run. Now, that just gives you some idea of how the ranks are made in the angelic family, and especially among demons, which are fallen angels. And if you think that there is not an order and God respects that order, let me show you something. Turn to Jude. This is talking about the people who do not understand the spirit world we live in. Verse 8. Yet in the same manner, these men also, by dreaming, defile the flesh and reject authority and revile angelic majesties. But Michael, the archangel, when he disputed with the devil and argued about the body of Moses, did not dare pronounce against him a railing judgment, but said, "The Lord rebuke you." Now, what does that tell us? That even the devil is paid respect by the archangel Michael because of his position that he had before God. So he didn't take the devil on personally, but called upon the Lord to take him on. Now, if the archangel Michael did that, where does that leave you and me? You say, "The Lord rebuke you." In the name of Jesus, I do this. But you don't come against the devil or any of these archons in your own strength. Because we're not wrestling with flesh and blood here. We're wrestling with mighty, mighty powers. And it's not to be afraid. I'm not saying these things to make you afraid. But rather to say that we need to walk moment by moment in dependence upon the Holy Spirit, which is called being filled with the Holy Spirit. What does it mean to be filled with the Holy Spirit? It means at any given moment, by your faith and your choice, you allow the Holy Spirit to take control of your life and you depend upon Him. And at that moment, the Holy Spirit takes over and works through you. These are mighty angels. They're archons. And apparently, they were malicious and violent movement among men. It says that the angel is commanded to release these four angels that are bound at the great river Euphrates. And the four angels who had been prepared. Now, the Greek word here is perfect tense, perfect participle, and it means an action that was instituted at a point of time that continued. So sometime back in history, God prepared these four of the most mighty and violent angels for a special job. But he kept them bound. And this preparation that God allowed was for an hour, a certain hour, a certain day, a certain month, and a certain year. Now, God usually doesn't single something out like that. In other words, it was absolutely for a specific time, place, and purpose. But look at what happens immediately after these four archons are released. It says in verse 14, the number of the armies of the horsemen was 200 million, and I heard the number of them, and this is how I saw them in the vision. Now, it's important, the place where these angels were bound. They were bound at a place, actually, where we believe the Garden of Eden was, where the first sin came into the human race. But it's very important to note that in the ancient times, all of the historians used the Euphrates River as the boundary between the Near East and the Far East. And the minute these angels are released, it talks about this vast 200 million man army rising up, and they're coming from east of the Euphrates. We learn about that in Revelation chapter 16, because it calls them the kings of the east. Immediately, this army is mustered, and it's the demonic forces that these four angels control that bring all of this there. And we can tell that by the juxtaposition that it is with the release of these angels. Do you see that? What happened in heaven immediately causes what happens on earth. The number of the armies of horsemen was 200 million, and I heard the number of them. And this is how I saw in the vision the horses and those who sat on them. Now remember this, and I want you to remember it well. When we read this, we have to constantly remember that John, from the first century, was brought time travel by God up to see this and witness it, and then brought back to the first century and told to write about it. So we have to see it through his eyes as a first century man looking at marvels of technology he had no understanding of. He couldn't have possibly understood. So he says he sees horsemen. Well, in that day, the only mechanized armies were on horses. The only fast-moving armies were all on horses. So he sees them as horses, and he says, and I heard the number of them, but obviously they're not real horses, because look at the description he gives. He says, and this is how I saw in the vision, the horses and those who sat on them. The riders had breastplates the color of fire. Now, you know what the color of fire is. And of hyacinths, this is a very bright pink colored flower that grows in the Middle East. And of brimstone. Now, brimstone is used here in the sense, now you look at brimstone, that means hot lava that comes out of a volcano. When you look at that, it's like elements like metal that's been in a furnace, and it's red hot. So that's how it looked to him. And so it says, and the heads of the horses are like heads of lions. So right away, he's not talking about real horses, is he? It's just something that looked, he didn't know what to make of it. It was moving along, so he called them horses, but now they've got heads of lions. So he's trying to describe, as a first century man, what in the world this is, you see. And he says, and out of their mouths proceeds fire and smoke and brimstone. And verse 18 is where it gets grim. And a third of mankind was killed by these three plagues, by the fire and the smoke and the brimstone, which proceeded out of their mouth. Fire, smoke, or tremendous fallout, and molten elements I believe all of these are part of a thermonuclear war. And a third of mankind is wiped out by it. And where does it come from? From this Eastern army that comes from east of the Euphrates. Now it says, for the power of the horses is in their mouths and in their tails. For the tail, their tails are like serpents and have heads, and with them they do harm. Now, I was sitting here today praying and thinking about this. What was he seeing? It's like something proceeds out of its mouth, but it's like a tail. And the tail looks like a serpent. But it's the head that does the destruction. I believe what he was watching was the launching of ballistic missiles. And a ballistic missile leaves a trail like a serpent's tail. And as it streaks, it continues like a serpent's. But its power to kill is in the warhead, the head. And I believe that's what he was seeing, because you have to look at it through his eyes as a first century man. He was struggling to describe things of a very technical age, far advanced to anything they could have known. And so I believe what he's talking about here, the fire and the tremendous fallout that comes out from a thermonuclear weapon, and the elements, the earth just melting because of all of the intense heat of thermonuclear weapons. And a third of mankind is wiped out by this. Now, you have to take the mathematics here. In chapter 6, during the first judgments of the seals, a fourth of mankind was killed. Now a third of what is left is killed. So you add that together, it adds up to 50% of what they started with. So 50% of the population of the earth is now dead. It says in verse 20, now this is what's truly amazing. The rest of mankind, now what does that mean? The 50% that's left, who were not killed by these plagues, did not repent. And the Greek word here is metanoeo, which means to change your mind so that you change your behavior. They see all of this. Man, think of what they've seen. They've seen mountains blown away. They've seen a fourth of the population killed in one part. They've seen a warfare that caused a third of all the trees on earth to be burned up and all of the grain burned up. They've seen a third of all the life in the sea and the ships destroyed. They've seen the fresh water, a third of all fresh water, polluted and poisoned. So it killed man. And now they see another third of mankind killed, so that 50% of the population of the world in a very short time has been killed. And still, they don't repent. But what is it that the Holy Spirit particularly points out as the great sin God sees here? He says, and they did not repent of the works of their hands, so as not to worship what? Demons. And he says, the idols of gold and silver and brass and stone and of wood, which can neither see nor hear nor walk. I don't believe this particularly means idols as they used to be in the old world, but I mean, man became so materialistic with the possession of these things that Satan has a hold of their hearts. And in the process, they sell their soul and worship demons. But then there's another category. That's the first category that they didn't repent. And then in verse 21, it literally says, and they also, which shows this is something else, and they also did not repent of three things, of their murders, nor of their sorceries, nor of their sexual, it's four things, nor of their sexual immorality, immorality means sexual immorality, nor of their thefts. So it's five things, the worship of demons, murder, sorcery, sexual immorality, and theft. That's what predominates the world thinking. And so it says that that is going to have a hold on mankind as nothing else, and they won't repent. I mean, we could just see that beginning then. Folks, this is where the world's headed. What we're talking about here, not fairy tales. It's not something that is just, symbols or allegories. This is real. God's saying this is what's coming. And I believe it's coming very soon. And that's why it is so important to get a grip on the faith that Paul said, the dead in Christ shall rise first, then we who are alive and remain shall be caught up together with them in the clouds to meet the Lord in the air, and so shall we ever be with the Lord. Wherefore, comfort one another with these words. And he says, behold, I show you a mystery. We shall not all die, but we shall all be changed. In a moment, in the twinkling of an eye, this mortal must take on immortality. This corruptible must take on incorruption. And then that which is, and he said, this will happen in the twinkling of an eye.
1: If you have the guts to be a real revolutionary, come forward right now and accept Jesus Christ as your real revolutionary, and he'll make a revolutionary that'll change lives.
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0: Thank you so much for standing with me as a watchman on the wall. I thank God for sending me such loyal partners, and I pray daily that he will reward your faithfulness and protect and prosper you in these very difficult times. Thank you again from the bottom of my heart.

Well, hello, ladies and gentlemen. Welcome to Chapter and Verse. I'm your host, if we haven't met before. My name is Mike McIntosh. And I call it Chapter and Verse because ever since I've been a Christian, I've just fell in love with the Bible immediately the first night. And I love to read it. And I started with 5 or 6 hours a day for the first 6 months, memorizing. And I love the Bible. It has changed my life. It has influenced the people around me. It has drawn tens of thousands to the Lord. And we're here because of God's grace on His channel. And it's literally His channel. And let this speak to you. We just finished a short series on the small books of the New Testament. I think we did Philemon. We did 2 John, 3 John, and then Jude. So we're going to start this series this hour with Obadiah. Obadiah is a very interesting human being, and I like to find an application for all the things that we read in the Bible. And when I'm doing my studies, I may look at the history of the country, the people, all those things. But ultimately, I'm really interested in hearing from the Holy Spirit how it can help you. And Obadiah is one of those books. It's small, but the next book will be Jonah in our next session. And Jonah's one of the small ones. And then following it is Nahum. Nahum comes speaking judgment to Nineveh. Nineveh had Jonah come and bring God's forgiveness and grace. And they all came to the Lord, one of the greatest revivals in history. And then Nahum reminds us that nations fall. And so here we are when around the world today, there's never been such global unrest and questioning of what is going on. So let God's Spirit use the Bible every day in your life. Billy Graham taught me many years ago, as we were meeting just as two friends, and I wanted to learn from him, and I asked him about his devotion. And I've always applied that since about 1980. And that was that he started his day with 5 Psalms and 1 chapter of Proverbs. So you can start on whatever the day is and go through it and come back on the first and do 1 through 5, and then on the second, 6 through 10, and so on. Till you go through the Psalms, 150 of them in 1 month, in 4 weeks. And that's 12 times a year, and that's as many years as you do it. Then he said the Proverbs, 1 chapter. So, for instance, if today is the first, you start on the first, and you take it till the 31st. And you will go through Proverbs once a month, 12 times a year, times the number of years you've done that. And I've been doing it for many, many years. From the Psalms, you will learn about the love of God, the rejoicing, the happiness, the joy, the defeats that David goes through as he writes these Psalms, and the sadness and the enemies that are about him. And you apply them to your life, and you get a joyful life and a positive life, a non-complaining life. But then you go to the Proverbs, and you get wisdom beyond your age. You get knowledge and understanding. Those are 3 things that the Proverbs are about. It's nice to have wisdom, but if you don't understand it, it's not going to help you. But if you don't have knowledge to understand, it's not going to help you. So you become very, very wise, knowledgeable, and understanding about the world around you. And so I'd like to pray for you. I pray that you'll fall in love with the Bible like God has fallen in love with you, because He'll speak to you through it. Father, in Jesus' name, I thank you for this audience around the world right now on hischannel.com. I thank you for the honor and the privilege to be able to open up the Bible and for your Holy Spirit to teach through it. And so, Father, speak to us in all the different cultures that are watching, and especially in the United States of America. We need a lot of help, Lord, and it's the wisdom of your scriptures that will change things. So bless these families, bless these students, bless these young people, bless those that are of gray hair, and let them just enjoy their age. Bless this teaching in Jesus' name. Amen. Now, why would you think Obadiah
is a small book. Well, if you've opened up your Bible by now, you know it's basically one page. It's only 21 verses. But in these 21 verses, there is application, I would say, for our country, for the one I live in the United States, and for your country, wherever you are.